0: have seen action by this time, Cato. I can just see that headline rolling off the presses.
1: You sure he told?
0: Well, that's why I went out as the Hornet to stir him into talking. Steady, someone at the door. Put the Hornet back in the gun away.
1: Yes, Mr. Baker. Oh, Reed, I figured you might be asleep. Reed, I got news.
2: Good, actually. Who was it, Monroe or Calloway?
1: Well, I heard about that, Reed. There were shots when me and Casey got there and...
0: Shots? Would you call on Carson?
1: Yeah, Reed. It was dark, so I couldn't see the guy. But it was the Hornet.
0: Oh, I'll get to that later. What about the highway graph? Who did Carson name?
1: Nobody, Reed. Carson died at the hospital.

0: 90. Don't you want me to keep after the harness yard?
1: I'll see you further with the police, Secretary. I want every man in this newsroom to bear that in mind. Sure, I know it's more exciting, more dramatic to go after the Hornet, big-time crook, man of mystery. But we're still trying to dig up the scandal in the purchase of highway land. Hunting a criminal may be good for headlines. But this political racket took more hard-earned money out of the voters' pockets than a criminal ever did.
2: Mr. Reed, the Hornet must have killed Clark.
1: That's beside the point, Hawk.
0: Reed, the Hornet must be right in the middle of this mess. So, for instance, what about the Hornet seal I found on Carson?
1: All right, if we got this story, if we found out what political drafter was working with Carson, and... Well, if the Hornet gets trapped while it's being done, all well and good. Just remember, it's the racket we're after.
3: Mr. Reed.
1: Yes, Miss Case, what is it?
3: There's someone waiting in your office. It's Calloway.
1: Oh, yes. You mustn't keep an important politician waiting. Let's go.
0: You wait, Reed. Just wait till I nab the Hornet.
1: As long as you keep after the story, it's okay. And that goes for all the men, Gunnigan, all of them. What's Calloway want, Miss Case?
3: He didn't say, Mr. Reed. He seemed rather nervous.
1: Nervous? Perhaps he's mixed up in this, Miss Case.
3: Calloway?
1: Why not?
3: That's impossible. He's a big man, Mr. Reed. Besides, this is murder.
1: Yes. It must be nice being able to read characters the way you do. Even big men get mixed up in murder sometimes, Miss Case. Well, Calloway, what can the saddle do for you?
4: Oh, Reed. Too bad about poor Carson getting killed.
1: Murdered. On a newspaper, we like to be accurate, Calloway.
4: Yes. Too bad for the investigation, too. With Carson gone, no one will ever know if there was political connivance on that highway matter.
1: Why do you come to the Sentinel, Calloway? We've never given you our support.
4: Oh, for that. Why, forget it. After all, the Sentinel's a public-spirited publication. You've done a great service by causing this investigation to be started. It's only right you should learn what the committee has done before the others.
1: Well, what has the committee done?
4: The investigation is dropped by a vote of the members.
1: Did you hear that, Miss Case?
3: I hear it, but I don't like it.
4: It would only waste the taxpayers' money. There's no one to question.
1: When you have a murder, Calloway, there's always a murderer.
4: Yes. This Green Hornet. Tell me, Reed. Your reporter was Johnny on the spot, wasn't he?
1: A minute sooner, he'd have been crowding the spot Carson was on.
4: Why? And I was wondering, didn't your reporter have any idea of the man's appearance?
1: Well, that's just it, Calloway. I'm sorry. That's the secret we're keeping in the Sentinel.
4: Oh. Yes, I see, of course.
1: Well, glad to have seen you again, Reed. Goodbye.
4: As sure as we're standing here, that reporter knows more than the newspaper story admitted. I'm certain he caught a glimpse of Trigger, enough to make him dangerous.
3: He spoke to Reed, Mr. Calloway?
4: Naturally, Reed didn't come right out and say the reporter had seen Trigger. As a matter of fact, he tried to cover it up. But not before I got the drift of things.
3: I checked on that reporter's name, Mr. Calloway. The byline over the story says by Michael Axford.
4: Axford?
3: He's a big man, isn't he?
4: A bullet doesn't make any exceptions, Miss Prentice. Trigger will have to do another job, but this time he won't be paid. He'll be saving his own neck. What was that?
3: What is it? I didn't hear anything.
4: It sounded like a door closing.
3: There's no one out here.
4: Oh, I guess I was mistaken. Call Trigger, Miss Prentice. The sooner he gets this over with, the better.

0: Cato, where is he? Where'd he go?
1: He went to Carson to look around.
0: Carson? Cato is in danger. I plan to stay with him every minute. Come on, we're going out in the black beauty. If anything happens to Axford, it's my fault. Mine.
2: Swiftly, Biff Reed and Cato, his valet, raced through the secret panel in the rear of the apartment. Then along the narrow passage built within the wall itself, which led directly to the adjoining building. Supposedly abandoned, this building served as the secret hiding place for the sleek, super-powered Black Beauty high-speed car of the Green Hornet.
0: Cato, keep the Hornet mask and a gas weapon handy.
1: Yes, sir.
0: We're trailing after Ashford, and we're going as the Green Hornet.

0: Golly, maybe I shouldn't have phoned Casey and told her to meet me near Carson's place. I got a kind of funny feeling like there's somebody following me.
1: There he goes. That's the guy that I slugged last night. I forgot his name. But, pal, in a couple of minutes, the only place I'll use your name is on a tombstone.
2: Hey, what the...
3: In the alley, quick.
2: Say, what is this?
3: Who are you in the alley? I'll keep your mouth shut when I take my hand to where the gun goes off.
1: You're the Hornet.
3: Trailing that reporter, aren't you?
1: What's your angle, Hornet? First you call on Carson and give him a shot of gas.
3: Oh, you know about that, eh?
1: Yeah, I seen you. And Carson did some talking.
3: Before you murdered him?
1: Sure. That's my business. You done plenty yourself.
3: Drop it. I'm going along with you, Trigger.
1: What do you mean?
3: Calloway wants to make sure of this job. You bungled the other one.
1: Nuts, I clipped Carson like nobody's business.
3: And almost got trapped by that reporter.
1: Hey, what gives? First Calloway says you ain't working for him, swears you ain't. And now you show up, Johnny, on the spot. There's something screwy going on.
3: Don't be a fool. You think I'd want Calloway to advertise that the Hornet's with him?
1: Well, I know it now, don't I?
3: It's necessary now.
1: Yeah. Well, if we're going, we better get moving before that reporter gives us a slip.
3: Right. Carson's house is empty. We can work our way in the back and wait for him. Come along, Trigger.
4: You been waiting long, Casey?
5: No, I just got here, Axford. You're not going to the house again, are you?
0: Sure I am. Darling, maybe I can pick up a clue. Didn't I used to be on the force?
5: Police have gone over the whole house. They didn't find a thing.
0: Ah, but I'm at them guys. They couldn't find a 10-pin in a bowling alley. Casey, I'm going to get a scoop and crack this racket murder wide open.
5: Pipe dream. Besides, the police locked his house up.
0: I told you I used to work in the force. You see this?
5: Where did you get that?
0: This morning, over to headquarters. It's the key to the front door. I sort of borrowed it, Casey.
5: Don't go in there, Axford, please.
0: Ah, lightning don't strike twice, Casey. Now, you stay out here on the sidewalk. Just keep watching for cops or anybody.
5: Be careful, you big ape.
0: Sure, Casey. Hey, be seeing you. Wide open. Better leave the door open just in case. Now, let's see. Which room was Carson's body in? Must be open.
6: What the? Who closed that door? Who closed that? Holy cow, the Hornet is out.
1: Casey, get out of here.
6: Hey,
1: what's the idea, Hornet? You plugged in.
3: Oh, what? That's what you were
1: going to
3: do, Trigger.
1: I was all set standing behind the door in the door.
3: I'll take that gun, Trigger.
6: I'll take your gun.
1: Hey, what's the idea? Give me back that gun.
3: The gun has your fingerprints on it, Trigger. I'm wearing gloves. When the police got here, they'll check your fingerprints. They'll check the bullets from this gun. They'll know you murdered Carson.
1: What are you getting at? I ain't leaving that gun here.
3: No, Trigger, but I am. I'm leaving the gun and you.
1: Yeah, come on, let's get... What do you mean by that crack?
3: You're getting the same thing Carson got, Trigger.
1: Now, listen, I got protection. Calloway...
3: Calloway would be a lot safer with you out of the way, Trigger.
1: Nuts, I know plenty about that lug.
3: Dead men don't talk, Trigger.
1: So that's why you're here, huh? I finish off Carson. Calloway figures I know too much.
3: This way, the murder is strong. There's no chance that Calloway will be dragged into it. All right, Trigger, this is your...
6: Don't give me that... Miss me!
3: And for this time, I won't take it, you rat!
6: Oh, you can't get that... You shot me, gas!
3: I get it, I'll go for cold. I didn't like the gas action, but it won't do him any harm.
7: Why did you try the other gun, Mr. Bill?
3: Why? In just a moment, Kitty.

0: Hey, kiddo, that's why I tried to shot Miss Kate.
1: Aspen, come
0: help me. There she goes, kiddo. She must be getting the police.
2: That's why?
0: Yes, I knew that shot would bring this case rolling. It's a good thing we saw her outside with Oxford.
2: What do we do now?
0: No, we're calling Calloway, kiddo. I want to make sure he comes over here fast.

0: Yes?
1: Let me talk to Calloway. This is the Green Hornet.
2: What's the matter, Miss Prentice?
0: Miss Calloway, this is the Green Hornet for you.
2: Hello. How much do you know and what do you want? Ever since Trigger saw you, I've been expecting this.
1: You'd better get over to Carson's house before the police do, Calloway.
2: What?
1: I have Trigger here. I phoned him when he went after that reporter. Now I can see that the police get him or you...
2: How much do you want?
1: Get over here, Calloway, fast.
2: Hornet. Hornet, wait. Oh, hung up. Stay here, Prentice. I'm going.
0: What's it about? Where?
2: No time now. The Hornet's threatening to turn Trigger over to the police. They'll arrest him for murder.
0: Trigger was glad about you. He'll tell all he knows.
2: And that's plenty. I'm going over. I'll talk money with the Hornet. I've got to.
3: Police headquarters. Sergeant Moran talking. Huh? Who is this? It's Cave. Huh? What's that about Ashford? Yeah? He went into the Carson house looking for a story. And there was a shot, and then... Wait! Holy mackerel, don't go near that house, Miss Kay. Stay away. I'll be right over.
0: Oh, Michael, are you all right? Are you sure? Well, I heard that shot, and I found the door locked.
4: I'm sure, Casey. Golly, it was just some of that gas the harness uses.
5: I'm okay. Him and Trigger must have been waiting inside the door.
0: Gosh, you are crazy to do it, I think.
5: Never again, Casey. Not for me.
2: Trigger's coming out of it.
5: Yes, huh?
2: Yeah.
5: Listen to him. Give me my gun, Hornet. I'd rather kill Carson if the cops check on it.
0: Carson's murderer.
5: Holy crow, we got something.
2: Right down.
5: Where am I? What's going on? What the? Sergeant Moran.
3: Yeah. We missed seeing you in the lineup for a long time, Trigger. Now, come on.
5: Jim,
3: I don't know what's going on.
5: I ain't talking.
3: Recognize this?
5: The gun. He left it here. It ain't mine.
3: Quit stalling your ass. We're checking these prints later, and they'll match yours. You murdered Carson.
5: Okay. Okay, you got me. Besides, that gun's registered my name. I couldn't fly out of this rap, no matter how. But I'll get even with Calloway.
3: Huh? Calloway?
0: Good grief, what's Calloway got to do with it?
5: Plenty, sister, plenty. Calloway paid me to bump off Carson. Calloway was running that highway grab.
3: Holy crow, Casey, you hear that? We got a sorry for the sentinel.
5: That's what, hold it. Put out that flashlight.
2: Huh?
5: Put it out.
0: Gosh, there's someone walking along the alley. Coming around to the front entrance.
5: Yeah, I heard it. He's quiet now. Actually, here's my gun. Keep it in Trigger's wrist.
2: I got him around.
5: He ain't moving. I must be the Hornet coming. Is he going to get surprised? Is he going to kill both of us?
2: He's going to let you out. Are you proud of being paired up with you on the engine?
0: Quiet. He's coming up the steps.
5: Give me that flashlight.
0: Here it is.
5: Okay. Stay back out of the way, Miss Case. I'm going to put this light right in his face as soon as he comes in. Quiet now.
2: Who's that? That light must be, I can't see. Is that you, Hornet? I came over, as you can see. Help me, anything. Anything. Just don't let Teddy talk to the police. Hornet.
3: You're under arrest, Mr. Calloway.
5: Please, no, you don't. Don't move.
3: You see, the cops already got Trigger. Yeah, we got him, he's talking. Ain't you, Trigger?
5: I'm talking plenty.
3: You're under arrest, both of you, for murder.

0: seeds get some of their tang from added flavoring. 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

0: old sailor. I cross the Atlantic pretty often. I have my favorite ships, you see. And I have a habit of waiting for certain vessels I favor. It may be prejudice, but I was only cheated out of a good passage once in my life. I remember it very well. It was one June, and the Kamchatka was a ship I always loved to travel on. I say was, because she emphatically no longer is. She's uncommonly clean in a run aft. She has enough bluffing off in the bows to keep her dry, and the lower berths are most of them double. She has a lot of advantages, but I won't cross that duck pond in her again. Why? You'll find out. You'll find out the terror that was curtained in the upper berth on the June crossing of the Atlantic that year, when all the drowned souls who ever were endeavored to drag me beyond midnight.
1: Biotex, the new soak and pre-wash powder, presents Beyond Midnight by Michael McCabe.
2: Since Biotex appeared on the market, we've had many endorsements from time to time, and these can be seen in our office. I am broadcasting some of these to you, and will do so as they come to hand. Mrs. M.V. Krauser of Fifth Avenue Pinetown, Natal, wrote and said, "Here's a letter from me of appreciation to the makers of Biotex. I am highly satisfied with Biotex, and have introduced my friends to your product, and so far, there has not been one complaint that it does not live up to the claims you make for it. I have two sons aged 2.5 and 1 year. The elder boy gets filthy dirty, and his clothes are pretty much the worse for wear at the end of the day. The baby naturally drags himself about, and his little diaper has become very black and dirty at the end of each day, too. The point I'm trying to make with you is that every night I soak these diapers and the elder child's clothing in Biotex, and in the morning, all I have is a slight rubbing and rinsing, and that's it. The name again is Biotex."
3: "105, lower berth, please."
0: The steward took my portmanteau, greatcoat, and rug. I shall never forget the expression on his face. I supposed at the time, as he led me into the lower regions, that the steward had had a little grog, but I said nothing and followed him. 105 was on the port side, well aft. There was nothing remarkable about the cabin. The lower berth was double. There was the usual washing apparatus. The folded blankets looked like large buckwheat cakes. The general air was one of desolation, I remember.
4: I'll try and make you as comfortable all I can, sir.
3: Thank you.
4: Thank you, sir. So, I hope it'll be a good crossing for you.
3: Well, one passage across the Atlantic very much like another. Whales and icebergs are always indeed objects of interest. But after all, one whale is very much like another whale. One rarely sees an iceberg at close quarters.
4: I agree, sir. No, one don't.
3: I must say, I'm not looking forward to the first day at sea. People pace the decks and stare at one. Everything's uncertain. No one knows whether the food's going to be good or bad or indifferent. Seasickness. No, I don't like the first day. Not that I'm generally sick, but new sailors, you know.
4: Yes. Well, sir, if everything's...
3: Yes, thanks very much. I'm sure you want to go and look after more passengers now.
4: Oh, thank you, sir. Pleasant trip.
0: I had the funny feeling, even then, that he was thinking me a queer fish. I don't know why. I also thought he didn't like number 105. But, I mean, he wasn't going to live in it. I wasn't very keen either, but it didn't worry me unduly. I wasn't very pleased to find I was to have a companion, I have to admit. Before I'd been long in bed that night, he came in too. He was very tall, very pale, very thin, with sandy hair and whiskers. He was overdressed and a bit odd. I didn't like him and made up my mind I'd give him a miss whenever possible. If he rose early, I decided I would rise late and vice versa. Anyway, I was pretty tired that first night. And perhaps the cabin wouldn't be so bad after all, I thought.

What the? What the devil? What happened again? Gone. Nightmares?

0: ruining it, but... Well, it smells damp, sort of.
1: Blasted coat, in fact.

0: Fine morning.
1: Uh-huh. Well, it's a fine morning, and it's not a fine morning. I don't think it's much of a morning myself.
2: Well, no, it's not a very fine, must admit. You're the doctor, aren't you? My name's Brisbane.
1: It's just what I call fugly weather. Yes, I'm the doctor. How do you do?
2: How do you do? Very cold last night, I thought. However, when I looked, I found the porthole was wide open. Hadn't noticed it when I went to bed. Cabin was damp, too.
1: Damp? Whereabouts are you?
2: 105. Why?
1: 100.
2: Whatever's the matter?
1: Nothing.
2: Hmm?
1: It's just that everybody's complained of that cabin for the last three trips.
2: Well, I shall complain, too. It certainly hasn't been properly aired. It's a shame.
1: Look, I don't believe it can be helped. You see, I believe there's something...
2: What?
1: Well, it's not my business to frighten passengers.
2: Oh, you needn't be afraid of frightening me. I can stand any amount of damp. If I get a cold, I shall come to you.
1: It's not so much the damp. However, I dare say you'll get along very well. You have a roommate?
2: Hmm. The juice of a fellow who bolts out during the night and leaves the door open. Doctor, you keep staring at me.
1: Did he come back, this fellow?
2: Yes. I was asleep, but I woke up and heard him moving. Then I felt cold and went to sleep again. This morning I found the porthole open.
1: Look here. I don't care much for this ship. I don't care a rat for a reputation. I tell you what I'll do. I have a good-sized cabin up here. I'll share it with you. Although I don't know you from Adam.
2: Very good of you. Really, I mean, I think even now the cabin could be aired and cleaned out or something. Why don't you care for the ship?
1: We're not superstitious in our profession, sir. But the sea makes people so. I don't want to prejudice you, and I don't want to frighten you. But if you'll take my advice, you'll move in with me. I'd as soon see you overboard as know that you or any other man was asleep in 105.
2: Good gracious. Why?
1: Just because on the last three trips, the people who have slept there actually have gone overboard.

0: I was sure the doctor wasn't pulling my leg, but I was resolute all the same. I told him that even if three people had gone overboard, I was going to prove the exception. At breakfast that morning, I noticed that one or two of the officers looked grave. When I'd finished my meal, I left the dining room. I was informed by the steward that the captain of all people wanted to see me. I went toward the captain's cabin and found him waiting for me.
1: Sir, I want to ask a favor of you.
0: Do anything to oblige you.
1: Your roommate has disappeared. He's known to have turned in early last night. Did you notice anything extraordinary in his manner?
0: You don't mean to say he's gone overboard?
1: I fear he has.
0: He's the fourth, then. And I told the captain what the doctor had told me. He seemed annoyed. Then I told him what had occurred in the night. He was shocked and looked very grave.
1: What you say coincides almost exactly with what was told to me by the roommates as they told the others who disappeared from 105, that bolt out and down the passage. Two of them were seen to go overboard by the watch. Nobody, however, saw or heard the man who was lost last night.
0: The others, you searched, of course.
1: Of course. We stopped and lowered the boats, but we found nothing. Now, sir, I beg you not to mention this to any of the other passengers. I don't want the ship to get a bad name, and nothing hangs about the ocean going like stories of suicides. You shall have the choice of the officers' cabins, including mine, for the rest of the trip. Is that a bargain?
0: Yes, but I shan't move, thank you. If the steward will just take that unfortunate man's things out, I'll stay where I am. You'd have no fear that I'll follow him.
1: I'd rather...
0: Thank you, Captain. I'd rather stay where I am. Just one or two small things. I'd like the room cleaned and aired. I'd like the fastening of the port looked into. The thing was open this morning. And maybe the catch is loose or something.
1: Of course, you've every right to stay where you please, but... Oh, well, hang it, man. I wish you'd let me lock the place up and have done with it.
0: Toward evening, I met the doctor again, and he asked me whether I'd changed my mind. I told him I had not. He didn't say much, just...
1: You will, before long.

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3: Yes, sir. What the deuce do you mean, you scoundrel? Leaving the port open every night. That's against the regulations. Do you realize if the ship heeled and water started to come in, 10 men couldn't shut it? I'm going to report you to the captain for endangering the ship.
4: Sir?
3: Well?
4: If you please, sir. There's nobody on board who can keep that port hole shut. You can try it yourself, sir. I ain't staying on this ship any longer once she docks, sir. And if I was you, sir, I'd just clear out and go and sleep with a surgeon or something.
3: I don't want to sleep with a surgeon.
4: Try the port now, sir. Wait, sir. There, sir. Try it now, sir. It's fast.
3: Tight.
4: Yes, sir. But I'll wager my reputation as an A1 steward that within half an hour that thing will be open again.
3: If I find it open in the night, I'll give you a fiver. It's not possible.
4: Fiver, did you say, sir? Oh, thank you, sir. Good night, sir. Pleasant repose and all manner of enchanting dreams, sir. Night, sir.

I went to bed and I slept. I awoke startled, sometime in the small hours. I felt the draft. I got out of my bunk and stood. The port was again wide open. It was then I thought I heard someone or something moving behind the closed curtains in the upper berth. I thrust in my hands to see if there was anyone in the upper berth. There was someone. It was as if I was plunging my hands into a damp cellar. The air was full of the smell of stagnant seawater. I laid hold of something that had the shape of a man's arm but was smooth and wet and icy cold, and then the creature sprang violently forward against me. A tammy, oozy mass hit against me. It was heavy and wet and seemed endowed with supernatural strength. Then the creature rushed to the door and out. I examined the upper berth once more. By the light of the railway reading light I always carry with me. The bed had been slept in. The smell of the sea was strong, but the bedding was as dry as bone. I did not sleep anymore. I waited for the porthole to open again.

0: Nine.
1: Doctor, you're quite right. There is something wrong about 105, and that's an understatement.
0: Don't you change your mind. Had a bad night, huh? Want to pick me up? Have a capital recipe.
1: No, thank you. But I would like to tell you what happened.
0: Come to my place.
1: The most peculiar thing was I couldn't get the blasted port closed. I struggled and struggled and actually bent the brass fittings before I finally got it to stay.
0: Bring your bags here. Stay with me.
1: No. You come and take half of my cabin for a night. Help me get to the bottom of this thing.
0: You'll get to the bottom of something else if you try.
1: What?
0: The bottom of the sea. I'm leaving this ship. It's not canny.
1: You won't help me, then?
0: Not I. It's my business to cure passengers' ailments, not monkey about with ghosts and things.
1: You really believe it is a ghost?
0: Have you any reasonable explanation of these things to offer? No, you have not. You say you'll find an explanation. Well, I tell you once, sir, because there isn't one.
1: But, my dear sir, can you tell me as a man of science that these things can't be explained?
0: I can tell you, and I do. And even if they could be explained, I would not be concerned with that explanation.
1: I'd made up my mind to spend another night in 105. If the doctor wouldn't join me, I was determined to have the captain. Consequently, I told him the whole story. I said that if no one would spend the night with me, I would ask leave to have the light burning all night and would try it alone. The captain fell for my ploy.
2: Look here. I'll tell you what I'll do. I'll show you a watch myself. And just see what happens. There may be some fellow skulking on board who steals a passage by frightening the people on the ship. It's just possible that there may be something queer in the carpentering of that berth.
1: Then I suggest, Captain, we take with us the ship's carpenter and make a thorough examination of the whole cabin.
2: Certainly. We will.
1: We did that. We took the cabin bit by bit completely to pieces. We found nothing in the least bit extraordinary. As we were finishing our work, the steward, Robert, looked in.
3: Well, sir, did you find anything, sir?
1: You were right about the porthole, Robert.
3: Here we are. Oh, thank you, sir. Well, begging your pardon, sir, I'm a plain man, sir. But it's my belief you'd better turn out your things and let the carpenter here run half a dozen four-inch screws through the door of this cabin. There's been four lives lost out of here to my own remembrance. And that in four trips. Better give it up, sir. Better give it up.
1: I'll try it for one more night.

0: Now, if you'll just put your signature to that, Mr. Bisden.
1: Yes, sir. You see, I cannot afford to laugh at the affair. Your signature to this writing, telling what we're about to do, is at least proof that another responsible man believed that something queer was happening in room 105 this crossing. Oh, well, if both of us are all right after this night and we do observe or experience anything uncanny, then you and I together will fill in our experiences and emotions. If nothing happens tonight, we'll try it again tomorrow and the next day. Now, suppose we put your portmanteau before the door. One of us can sit on it. Nothing can get out then. Is the port screwed down?
2: Yes.
1: I'd like the reading lantern to just sit. And now we can see well into the alphabet.
0: And I shall sit before the door.
1: I sit thoroughly. There's nothing in here save ourselves. Nothing at all. It's impossible for any human being to get in. Or for any human being to open the port.
0: All right. If we see anything now, it must be either imagination or something supernatural. First time it happened was in March. The person who slept here in the upper berth turned out to have been a lunatic. He'd taken his passage without the knowledge of his friends. Rushed out in the night and threw himself overboard before the officer of the watch could stop him. His suicide was accounted for on the grounds of his insanity. I've never heard of such a thing ever occurring before or after or in any other ship. Well, on the very trip... What are you looking at? I could not reply. My eyes were riveted upon the porthole. The brass loop nut was beginning to turn very slowly upon the screw. It moves! It's loosened. Definitely loosened. I can turn it just with my hand. The queer thing is that the second man who was lost was supposed to have gone through that porthole. The weather was very heavy. There was an alarm that one of the ports was open, that the sea was coming in. Down here, we found the whole cabin flooded. The water poured in every time the ship rolled. Ever since then, that place smells of seawater. On my word, I can smell it now, can't you?
1: Yes. A smell like this, the place must be damp. And yet when the carpenter examined it this morning, it seemed perfectly dry.
2: Why?
1: How did that bolt on the port come loose, Captain? I saw it move. Hello.
2: How did...
1: My reading lantern, which had been placed in the upper berth, was extinguished.
2: Most extraordinary.
3: Brisbane, there's something in the upper berth. Hold the door. He won't escape us, whatever it is.
1: No, wait. And I flung myself across that cabin and seized something which lay in the upper berth. It was something ghostly, horrible, beyond words, and it moved in my grip. It was like the body of a man long drowned, and yet it moved and had the strength of 10 men living. Dead white eyes seemed to stare at me out of the dusk. The putrid odor of rank seawater was about its shiny hair hung in foul wet curls over its face. I was wrestling with a dead thing. It wound its corpse's arms around my neck, the living death that was overpowering me.

I lay a long time on that cabin floor. The thing, whatever it was, could only have gone one way out, through the port. I revived the captain. He wasn't hurt, but badly stunned. There's nothing more. The carpenter ran a dozen 4-inch screws through the door of 105. And if ever you take a passage on the Kamchatka, you may ask for a berth in that cabin. You'll be told that it is engaged. It is engaged by something that's dead. I finished the trip in the surgeon's cabin. The captain never sailed again on that ship, although it is still running. I shall never sail here either. You see, I saw a ghost, if that's what the thing was. It was dead anyway. I believe that somehow that poor wretch who flung himself overboard, the first one, the lunatic, I believe he's condemned until that ship sails the Atlantic for the last time to sleep in the upper berth and hurl himself to his drowning death at night, every night.

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0: When man first crossed the vast distances of outer space to land on strange worlds, he found that someone had been there before him. The ruined canals of Mars, the smashed cities of Titan and Centaurus 2 and 3, all these were evidence that 100,000 years ago, a race of intelligent beings built their cities across the galaxy. They knew space travel, atomic power, astrophysics, and engineering. And then they destroyed themselves completely, so that of all the cities on 1,000 worlds, only dust and rubble remained. Why? Why did these beings obliterate all record of themselves? That is the mystery of the lost race. The freighter Carillia, bound out of Earth for Cetus Alpha 2, came into normal flight after 103 days in overdrive. The stars were unfamiliar. The constellations known on Earth had disappeared. But there was a yellow sun off to port, and about it revolved three planets.
1: What do you make of it, Briggs?
2: It isn't on any of the star charts, Captain Wharton. I checked through.
1: 1 and 3 are dead, all right. I have to take a closer look at number 2. Turn up the vision scale. Polar ice caps. She's green around the belt. Let's take her down to a 5-mile orbit. Swing around her for a look. Alert for deceleration.
2: Aye, sir.
1: Throw in the manuals. Power room.
3: Power room, aye.
1: We're going down to have a look at something. Give us just enough power to keep her under control. All right, Briggs. Hang on to your stomach.
4: You sent for me, Captain Wharton?
1: Come in, Mr. Howe.
4: Do you mind if I sit down?
1: Free fall sickness?
4: Well, I'm afraid I'm not an old space hand. Oh.
1: We'll level out in a minute.
4: Do you want something?
1: Yes. We come out of overdrive, smack in the middle of a new planetary system. Briggs says it's unreported.
4: Well, that's rather good news, isn't it?
1: Depends. Chris reports pretty common. But we'll stake a claim on her, in case there are any mineral discoveries.
4: Well, I meant the possibility of archaeological finds.
1: I'm afraid I'll leave that to you, Mr. Howell. You're the expert.
2: Coming up 5, Captain.
1: Level off. Hang on, Howell. Power room. Hold her steady, she goes. We'll orbit at slow cruising speed. All right. Clear the scope, Briggs.
2: Aye, sir.
1: Nice looking piece of real estate. Well, the space guard requires I check up for radioactives, gold, and lost race rooms.
4: You're landing?
1: Landing. I've got a schedule to keep, Mr. Howe. I can't sit down on every lump of dirt I run into. We'll do a spectroscope check, and I figured you'd spot any ruins.
4: All right. Wait a minute.
1: Hmm?
4: There in the lower quadrant.
1: What?
4: That bald spot in the vegetation. Those are ruins, all right.
1: Are you sure, Howe?
4: Yes. I've seen the lost race rubble on Centaurus 2. There. You can see it plainly, dust and rubble.
1: Oh, that's what I get for calling in an expert. Briggs, stand by to take it down to 5,000 feet.
2: Aye, sir.
1: All this stinking luck. There goes my schedule. Seen enough, Howell? This is going to set me back 5 hours.
4: Interesting. Wait a minute.
1: What's wrong?
4: I don't believe it. Marvelous. Incredible.
1: Stop sputtering, Hal. What is it?
4: Look over that rise in the ground. It's a section of the city still standing.
1: Hey, you're right.
4: That hill must have shielded it from the blast. Captain, you've got to land.
1: Land?
4: You've got to. This is the first lost race site that's ever been spotted. Of course you'll land.
1: Howell, we get a $1,000 bonus for every day under par for the run.
4: But you don't understand. It's the biggest find in the century.
1: We can chart it, and you'll have to get back somehow.
4: But
1: that's all. I'm not sitting down to rake over old dust heaps.
4: Captain Wharton, I'm on commission to the Space Guard. You may have to answer to them.
1: I'll think up one. Look, Howell, strictly speaking, you're a passenger.
4: Well, you've got
1: you
4: to land.
1: You don't belong on the bridge. I'm not landing down there. I'm landing.
5: Briggs, emergency from the power room. Something must have blown.
1: Power room. Power room. Danton, what's wrong down there? Danton. He doesn't answer.
4: Anything serious, Captain?
1: Reaches the fuel locker. That 5 pounds of descending will go and kick us right out of space. Danton! Danton!
3: Power room, aye.
1: What happened? What blew?
3: Main tube coupling. She's secured.
1: What's
3: now.
1: The damage?
3: The main tube's burnt out. The bearing, the coupling, the injector valve, and the needle gauge.
1: Can you make repairs?
3: Not in flight.
1: Can you raise enough power to land?
3: Well, I don't know, Captain. The wiring's shot. It's not like a Tomcat. I might be able to get something from the deceleration auxiliaries.
1: Get a jury rig on her. We'll try to set her down.
3: Aye, sir.
1: Briggs.
6: Yes, sir.
1: Alert for crash landing. Signal room. Signal room.
7: Signal, aye.
1: Langston, get off a position fix and SOS standby.
7: Aye, sir.
1: Well, Mr. Howell, I guess you're going to join your friends in the lost race. I just hope it's not permanently.
0: Level off now, Captain. Trim her up a point. That's it.
8: She's bucking bad.
0: 5 more minutes and the hull plates will shake loose. Power room. Stand by for bow blast on signal.
3: Power ready.
0: I'm going to try for that clearing.
8: 2 narrow.
0: 2 to 1 for a dollar. All right. Hang on.
1: Briggs! Briggs! You all right?
9: I hit my head on the panel.
10: Well, I seem to be ill. All assembled.
1: Well, we're down. Guess our luck hasn't run out yet. Calling power room.
3: Power room, aye.
1: All right down there?
3: Yeah, I'm all right.
1: Danton, I want a complete damage check and repair estimate. Get up here as soon as you got it for me. Briggs, you all right now?
9: Yes, sir, I guess so.
1: As soon as we get Dan's report, get a detail aft. Help him with repairs.
11: Captain Wharton.
1: What is it, Langston?
11: My speaker line's out. Sending circuits blew.
1: Spare tubes?
11: That was a pretty rough landing, Captain. They're gone. I can't replace them this side of Lunar Space Station.
1: I see. Well, the SOS ought to do it. And the Space Guard monitor reports our
11: they
1: position...
11: They aren't going to, Captain.
1: Why not?
11: Sending circuits went out when the blast went off down there. I didn't get the SOS out.
1: Thank you, Langston. Get back and see what you can salvage.
11: Aye, sir.
12: Does that mean bad news?
1: We were in overdrive, Mr. Howell. It would take 40 years to search the distance we've traveled in one day. Consequently, when a ship doesn't make port and doesn't transmit a position fix, they forget about it.
12: Oh. I see.
1: And with the radio out, we blast off on our own power. Or we don't get off.
11: Got your damage report, Captain.
1: Well?
11: Here. On a B-23 checklist.
1: Not bad?
11: Worse.
1: Danton, how long will it take you for repairs?
11: I don't know.
1: An estimate.
11: I know gypsy fortune teller.
1: How about the lifeboat?
11: For deep space? What are they teaching at Sands Point? Basket weaving?
1: Danton,
11: lifeboat couldn't lift half a light year off this here mud heap.
1: Danton, I'll take just so much. Can it be converted to bisendium drive?
11: Converter links were mashed when we came down.
1: How long is it going to take you to repair the main drive?
11: Look, Captain, I got 2 hands. You want me to hold a lug wrench in my teeth?
1: See here, Danton.
11: You stay here, Captain. The whole lousy crew's been spitting all over me ever since we blasted off. Now you can all wait on me.
1: Who do you think you are, Danton?
11: The only power man on this ship, that's who. If you ain't satisfied with the way I'm working, go hire yourself another boy. The woods are lousy with him. I'll take my own sweet time.
1: What's the matter with him? Got a bug in his ear?
8: Space fatigue, Captain. He's been locked up in the power room 4 days.
1: Oh, we don't have enough trouble. Briggs, remind me to slug the psychotechnician when we get back. Don't tell me nobody gets into deep space who isn't emotionally stable.
8: What are you going to do about him, Captain?
1: Nothing. Stay off his back.
8: Oh, but you can't.
1: Captain's the only man who can get us out of here. We want to hit the cradle at New York spaceport again. We've got to keep him happy.
12: Captain Wharton, as long as we're landed and we do have to wait for the engines to be fixed, I suppose we can explore the lost race ruins.
1: Look, Mr. Howell, I can't spare the men. We are now stuck tight until Danton gets those engines fixed. And if he can't, which is entirely possible, we are stuck, period.
12: All right.
1: Briggs, I want you to keep a careful eye on the men. Space fatigue is nothing compared to what we might run up against now.
11: Captain Wharton. Captain, I've got it.
1: The sending circuits?
11: No, sir, but I picked up the incoming video band.
1: Well, that's something. Can you get the mail call through? A man could use a little lift right now.
11: Well, the scheduled one-way personals are due at 2330 Greenwich.
1: Good. That ought to help morale. Langston, rig the receiving booth.
11: Aye, sir.
1: Howell, this is a break. Seeing the folks at home may be enough to keep everybody on an even keel. I know I'll be glad to see that kid of mine.
6: Mr. Langston, get Hanson out of the booth. You wear the glass right off the tube.
7: Ah, take it easy, Williams. Everybody gets 3 minutes.
6: Hey, Kelly, I bet that dame of yours burned up the circuits, huh?
7: How'd you know it was his girl? You can't tell through the booth.
6: Well, who else would call that ace? What'd you say, Kelly?
13: Oh, nothing. She don't have to. She just stands in front of the pickup tube and, oh, brother.
6: I can just see that.
14: Hey, it's a boy.
13: A boy.
14: Alice had a boy. Where? They're going to show him to me in the circuit tomorrow.
13: Congratulations.
6: Who's next, Mr. Langston?
7: The last call's coming through now on ticker. It's for Williams.
15: Well, wait a minute, Williams.
6: Well, let go of my arm.
15: What happened to my call?
7: No call today, Dan.
15: You're a liar, Langston.
7: Hey.
15: My girl calls in every scheduled circuit. That must be mine.
16: Let go, Dad. Maybe Janie was busy waiting tables in the lunchroom.
15: What do you know about her, Hanson?
13: You kidding? She's a swell kid. Everybody at New York Spaceport knows her.
15: Yeah, I've seen you hanging around Jank, too.
6: Now, wait a minute, Dan.
7: Take it easy, Dan.
15: You and Williams made this up between you, didn't you? You're going to take my call, huh, Williams?
6: You're space happy.
15: You used to hang around with her before I cut you out.
6: Now listen, Danton, you were lucky enough to get her. Let well enough alone.
15: You bet I got her, all right, and you're not going to steal her back. Williams, I'm going to...
6: Are you crazy, Danton? Get him off
15: me! Lion.
6: Get him off!
17: Hey, what's going on in here?
13: Let him fight!
15: I'm gonna kill you, you double crossing! Let him fight! Tie my back!
17: Grab him, Hanson, get his
15: arm! Oh, me!
14: Nobody took your call. Calm down, Danton.
15: Your picture,
14: look out. He's got a wrench.
17: Danton!
14: He's nuts!
15: Nobody gets a call. Nobody. How do you like that, Williams? You ain't gonna hear from Janie no more. How do you like that?
17: After him! Kelly! Hanson!
18: The airlock. He's left the ship.
16: Let him go, the jealous screwball.
18: Sure. But that's the only man who can get us off of here.
1: I warned you, so help me, Briggs. I warned you to keep an eye on Danton.
18: Well, I didn't think he'd go off this way.
6: Well, it's that girl of his, sir. He's crazy jealous about her.
1: Any reason for it, Williams?
6: No, sir. She's a good kid. Too good for Danton. I guess he's just so afraid of losing her to some other guy. He's getting psychopathic about it.
1: Well, we've got to get him back. I want every man equipped and ready for search parties immediately.
6: Aye, sir.
1: Williams, rig some portable searchlights and issue hand blasters and radiation tickers. Kelly.
19: Aye, sir.
1: You head the second party. If you find Danton, send up a signal flare.
19: Aye, sir.
1: Unless we do find him, we'll be on this planet until the next freighter stumbles on us. Maybe 10,000 years from now.

0: Roll that light up, Hanson.
1: This is amazing. Captain, Lost Ray's building's actually standing.
2: Hey!
0: What is it?
2: Oh, it's nothing. It's shadow.
0: This place gives me the willies.
1: To be able to find out so much about them, their science, art, what they looked like, perhaps even why they destroyed themselves.
3: I'm beginning to wonder about that, Howell. You sure they destroyed themselves? Maybe they lost a war to another race.
1: The winners would have left traces. Genghis Khan, the Mongol emperor, left a pile of skulls as a monument after he destroyed his enemies. But there's been nothing like that found.
3: No clues at all,
1: nothing.
3: Eh?
1: When they decided to wipe themselves out, they did a thorough job. But why? That's what we've been asking for 50 years. They wanted to end like that.
2: Captain, there's a rise ahead.
0: Keep going. Anything on your side, Briggs?
4: No, sir.
0: Hanson, what is it?
2: I don't know, sir. It's a funny kind of a glow. I guess I shot without thinking.
0: No, get trigger happy. Howell.
4: Yes?
0: Where do you think the light is coming from?
4: Down there. It's an amphitheater.
1: Stone seats and a hood.
3: It looks like a band shell.
0: What's up, Captain? Wait a minute. Well, Howell?
1: I don't know. That's the Lost Race sign on the hood.
0: A what?
1: A sort of hieroglyphic. Only thing we'd ever found before. One in each ruin.
0: What does it mean?
1: Some kind of a warning, I think.
0: Come on. We're going down there. Careful now. There's a platform of some kind down there.
5: Looks like a lecture platform, doesn't it?
1: Or an altar. This might have been a temple. Perhaps the Lost Grace sign had a religious significance.
3: Looks like a throne to me.
5: A throne 5 feet high.
0: Briggs, climb up there. See if there are any controls for this machinery.
5: Aye, sir. This wasn't meant for any man to sit on. There's a lever up here. Shall I try it?
0: Sure, go ahead.
5: Hey, what the... What's that mist? It's like a steam bath. I wonder if Kelly and Williams ran into anything
6: Kelly,
5: like...
6: Hold that light up.
7: Shut up and keep looking for Danton.
0: What? Look there, in the hood.
5: It's Williams and Kelly.
6: Crazy jet jockey. When I find him, I'm going to beat his brains out.
5: You could see him, a three-dimensional image.
3: Some kind of television. Get down, Briggs.
5: Aye, sir. Did you see it, Skipper? I was just thinking about him, and there he was.
3: We all saw it. Out of the way. I'm going to try it. This thing can pick up Earth. It'll replace the receiver Danton smashed.
5: Just throw the lever, eh?
1: What? That's my son. I'll be darned. His music lesson. Say, it reaches Earth, all right. What? Imagine. Television without a transmitter.
8: Looks like the Lost Race was ahead of us in more ways than one.
0: Go up and try it, Howell.
1: It's amazing, amazing. Television without a transmitter. This machine may be the clue to the mystery of the Lost Race. I'll try it.
6: Mary, I've told you I like my paper first in the morning. Oh. If that youngster wants to know how the Tigers did, let him wait until I am...
1: My father in Detroit. Remarkable, Captain. You can see the whole room clearly.
2: Say, how about me, Captain? Let me get up there. I'd like to see my baby. Alice told me all about it.
6: Out!
0: What's the matter, Hanson?
2: I kicked something, a wrench.
0: Well, hold it up.
1: What?
0: It's Danton's. That means he's been here. We're on his trail, all right. Come on, Howell, let's go.
2: But the baby, it wouldn't take a minute, Captain.
0: Later, Hanson. We've got to find Danton first. All right, now, let's get moving. Hold it.
2: What's that?
0: The recall flare. Kelly and his men have found Danton. Oh, I hope that crazy fool is in one piece.
5: We start back now, Captain?
0: Yes.
5: That came from the ship.
8: Another flare?
0: No, that was an explosion. That's all we need now. Something more to happen to the ship. Oh, it's the main jets.
5: Smashed flat. Of all the...

0: Those plates. Crumpled like an accordion.
1: Captain! Oh, Captain!
2: Here comes Kelly's party.
1: We got him. Got Danton. Hold it. What happened here?
0: Somebody blew up the main jets. Danton, do you know anything about this?
3: No, sir.
4: Not much, he doesn't. He's crazy enough to blow us all up.
3: Listen, Hanson, I admit I went off my head tonight, but I'm not crazy enough to commit suicide. The jets are smashed, we're all marooned up the same creek.
4: I still think he's got something to do with it.
1: Lay off, Hanson. We found him wandering up in the hills, and he was with us when the blast went off.
0: Yes, that's right. We saw your recall flare before the explosions. Oh, I guess that puts Danton on the clear.
5: Then who did it, Captain?
0: I don't know, Hal. Looks like somebody didn't want us to leave this planet. Well, we still got one slim chance left. If we can repair the lifeboat.
6: Skipper, it's gone.
0: Gone?
6: The escape port is open. The boat's missing.
0: What? Oh, what else?
4: The arms chest was cleaned out, sir, and the fuel locker was jimmied open. The descendium bars are gone.
0: You sure?
4: You look for yourself, sir. She's clean.
0: I see. There's only one answer left. There's something or somebody out in those ruins trying to get us. Maybe that lost race decided they weren't going to stay lost.
4: You think some of them may still be alive?
0: Who else could have blown up our ship? Keep your blaster up, Hal. And be careful. It's a hair trigger.
6: What are we doing back at the television machine, Captain? I thought we were looking for the lifeboat.
0: We are. Whoever blew up the ship must be around here. Might as well try to use this machine to track them down.
6: Yeah. Catch them with their own gadget, huh?
0: That's right. All right, Hal, you're the expert. Get up there and try to find them.
5: Hope it works.
0: Well?
5: Trying, Captain.
0: Nothing but mist.
5: I don't understand it. It reached all the way to Earth before I saw my father in Detroit.
7: Mary, my paper's all rumpled again.
5: What? There it is again. My father in Detroit.
7: I've told him time and time again, I don't like a messy paper.
5: Look at that. No selector control yet. All the way to Earth. You can see the whole room, the goldfish bowl, the antimacassars on the chairs. Yet we can't pick up something less than a mile away.
0: Knock it off, Hal. We're wasting time. Come on. That gadget won't work. We'll have to comb these rooms inch by inch.
5: I don't understand.
0: Neither do I. We'll cut behind the hood here and go on. Briggs, you take the lead with the radiation ticker. We might be able to pick up a reading on where the rocket fuel is hidden.
6: Aye, sir.
0: All right, let's go.
5: I can't understand why that machine can pick up Earth and nothing.
8: Captain, help! Captain
0: Briggs, what is it?
8: Captain, help! I'm falling!
0: It's a cave-in. Hang on, Briggs.
8: I'm slipping, Captain.
0: Grab his wrist.
8: All right.
0: Now pull. Pull.
8: Higher.
0: What happened?
6: I was just walking along and the ground caved in.
5: What? It's some kind of shaft. Hold your light over it, Captain.
9: Oh!
6: 50 feet deep in the stone bottom. I could have split my head open like a grapefruit.
5: Something down there. Hold that light steady. Amazing. It's amazing.
6: Looks like a pile of bones to me. Two piles.
5: They may be the first skeletal remains ever found of the lost race. I've got to get down in there.
0: We haven't got time, Hal. Come on.
5: Let me have your binoculars. Wonderful. That small skeleton must be an infant. They've been laid out carefully. It's a burial chamber. The way they're lying, it's probably a mother and infant. Yeah. The tail. She's definitely anthropoid.
0: Oh, you mean apes?
5: Something like that. Yet they had atomic power and built cities across the galaxy. Amazing.
0: Oh, we haven't got time.
5: Hello, that's funny. The little one is different. The caudal bones are different. No tail.
0: Listen, Hal. What do I care whether they had tails or not? Come on, now.
5: It's almost as if... Well, they did have atomics, and radiation does funny things to heredity. They had that problem with mutations in Detroit. What? Detroit. That must be it.
0: What?
5: The new atomics plant at Detroit. They tore down my father's house to make room for it. Quickly, Captain.
0: Oh, where are you going?
5: Back to the machine. I've got a theory that may solve the whole mystery of what happened to the lost race.
0: I don't care what happened to the dead ones, Hal. I want to find the living ones who wrecked my ship.
5: I think this machine may give us both answers. There's the house, Detroit, down to the last detail.
0: Oh, come on, Don. We know all
5: but
0: that.
5: But don't you understand? That house was torn down. I got a letter before we lifted off Earth. It's gone.
0: But it's on the television machine.
5: Captain, that machine isn't television. It's a thought projector.
0: What?
5: It only mirrors what's in your own mind.
6: But, Mr. Howell, we saw Earth. It was really there.
5: But it was just because we imagined it, Briggs.

0: It's a thought projection. I can produce any mental image that occurs to me on this machine. New York, spaceport, a space guard patrol, anything.
1: Anything?
0: Yes. And now I think I know what inspired the lost race to do what they did. It was fear. Fear of what was in their own minds. They could all see it with machines like this.
1: But fear, fear of what?
0: They foresaw the future. So they destroyed themselves, every last one of them.
2: Hold it, Howell. Are you sure they're all dead?
0: 100,000 years ago.
2: Then who blew up the ship and stole our lifeboat?
0: Danton.
2: Danton?
0: But why? He was pathologically jealous.
2: Yes, but blowing up the ship was like committing suicide. He wasn't crazy enough to do that.
0: The lost race was after they looked at this machine.
2: You mean Danton did too?
0: We found his wrench here.
2: You're right.
0: He must have looked at the machine and thought it was television. He must have seen all his fears about losing his girl confirmed. That was enough to make him completely unbalanced.
2: But he was with Kelly when that explosion went off. He's got an ironclad alibi.
3: No, he hasn't. It wouldn't take a power man long to sneak back to the ship and rig a delayed action fuse.
2: Howell, we've got to get back to the ship before Danton.
4: Never mind, Captain. Stay right there.
2: That's Danton.
4: In the dark. You make a perfect target there. Stop your gun. I've got a blaster set at wide angle.
3: Drop him. He's got us cold.
4: I've been following you, Wharton. I wanted to tell you, I'm going back to Earth. I got the lifeboat hidden over that rise.
3: It won't work in deep space.
4: You believe me when I told you that, didn't you? Well, I've got it fixed. And with that bensendium fuel, it'll be a milk run. I'll reach the Space Guard station at Volta with a long, sad story about how the rest of you exploded in mid-space.
2: Danton, that's murder.
4: Yeah, yeah, that's just what it is. And easy, too.
2: Danton, you can't just leave us here.
4: Watch me. Sit in front of that machine and watch me. Yeah, I know what it is. I know it's a television without a transmitter. And I did some checking up. I've seen how you were stealing my calls. Trying to steal my girl.
2: Danton, you're sick. You
4: pretty
2: can't...
4: Pretty smart, that lost race. They built some machine. And it showed me plenty. It showed me enough to kill you.
2: Oh, you've got it all wrong. This isn't a television machine.
4: What are you trying to pull, Wharton? I saw it.
2: Those were your own thoughts, Danton. Those things you saw exist only in your mind.
4: Shut up before I blast all of you down. You're just trying to lie out of it, that's all. I know the truth when I see it. And you're going to die.
0: All right, Danton, but you're not going to get away with it. Look at the machine.
4: What's that?
0: The machine. It's the Space Guard patrol, Danton. Look, they're coming.
5: X-3 to command. Spotted the Corellias, reported. Preparing to land.
0: That's the Space Guard, Danton.
2: Yeah, whole patrol.
4: You're lying, you're lying. They couldn't come. There wasn't any SOS.
5: X-3 to command. Preparing to land. There's a clearing.
2: That's enough, Howell. All right, Danton. They'll be coming over the horizon. Drop your gun and give yourself up.
4: No, they're not going to catch me. I'll be away in that lifeboat before they land. Stay still, all of you. Stay where you are. I've
2: Danton.
4: Still got you covered.
0: Danton, look out behind you!
2: Burial shaft. He fell in. Hold the light down, Briggs. Well?
6: He's dead. Deader than the lost race. And what about those Space Guard cruisers?
0: Out of my head. I just imagined them, and there they were on the machine. Poor Danton believed they were real.
3: I wish they were real so we could get off this planet.
2: No, it doesn't matter. We know where the lifeboat is now. We can send one man to bring back help. And it won't be Danton.
0: The machine got him the same way it got the lost race. Through fear.
2: But what was the lost race afraid of, Howell?
0: Changing.
2: Changing?
0: Look at those skeletons down there. They had atomic energy, but they couldn't control it. Look, the baby's different from the other. The race was changing by mutation.
2: Mutation?
0: Look at those skeletons. Now imagine a shifted hip socket so they could walk upright. The baby was already without a tail.
2: But Howell, that would mean they were changing into...
0: Yes, Captain. The lost race committed suicide rather than face the fear of seeing their descendants become such horrible creatures as men.

0: You have just heard another adventure into the unknown world of the future. The world of Dimension X.
1: And now, about next week. William Travis and his wife thought they had escaped, but they were wrong. They were being searched out by men from another world, men who wanted them to return. Where? I'll tell you next week.
0: Tonight's drama was based on the Murray Leinster story, The Lost, and was adapted for radio by Ernest Canoy. 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

0: No, stay where you are. Do not break the stillness of this moment, for this is a time of mystery, a time when imagination is free and moves forward swiftly, silently. This is the haunting hour.
1: Homicide House. Our story begins late at night in one of the rooms of an exclusive Florida hotel.
2: Hello. Hello?
3: Mr. Hubertus Van Cleek?
2: Yes, yes.
3: This is Special Investigator Collins of the Miami Police.
2: Indeed. Well, what the devil is the idea of waking a man in the middle of the night?
3: I'm sorry, Mr. Van Cleek, but we have reason to believe that your life is in danger.
2: My life in danger? Nonsense. Who would want to do away with me?
3: I don't know, sir, but this is a warning. Be sure your door is locked, and your windows, too. You've been followed by...
2: I know that. I've been followed by a pack of idiots who want to sell me everything from insurance to yachts. I'm used to that. And I know how to deal with these parasites. Now, good night, Mr. Collins.
3: But Mr. Van Cleek.
2: Good night, sir. A fool. Ringing me up at this time of night. Tell me this, my... Who's there? Who's at the window?

0: Hanson, managing editor. Oh, it's you, Senator. No, sir, the New York Clarion will not retract that statement. This is an independent newspaper. What? You'll take us to court? Go ahead. We've got all the facts on that water waste project that we can prove them by affidavit. Sorry, Senator, I haven't time to argue with you. I'm a busy man.
1: All right, Chief.
2: What's doing?
0: Sit down, you two. I've got an assignment I want you to handle together.
1: Say, Chief, if it's about that phony waterways deal, why, that's just my dish.
0: No, Bill, it isn't the waterways project. You remember the Hubertus Van Cleek murder case down in Florida a couple of weeks ago?
1: Yeah, he was shot in some hotel room. Huh?
2: By a murderer. Murder is unknown.
0: That's right. Well, as you know, old Hubertus was the last of his line. One of the oldest and wealthiest society families in New York.
1: Yeah, the Van Cleeks had plenty in the sock, all right.
2: And there wasn't even a will.
0: Yes. Now, here's the angle. Every Van Cleek, from Hubertus right back to old Theodore, the original settler, has died by violence. For some reason, not one ever died a natural death. Remember Claudius Van Cleek?
1: Yeah, I've heard about him. He was a little before my time. A Wall Street speculator, wasn't he?
0: Yes. Well, he ruined thousands of people in the market. And one of them finally stuck a knife into him.
1: Ah.
0: That left two sons and one daughter. Hubertus, Hector, and Abigail.
2: Well, we know what happened to Hubertus. But what about Hector and Abigail?
0: Well, back in 1898, they took a boat called the Portland for Europe to escape the disgrace of what their father done. But the Portland went down in a storm off Cape Cod, and so did Hector and Abigail.
1: Yeah, well, all that's very interesting, Chief, but it's all stuff. What's the story?
0: Now, wait a minute. I'm coming to that. I just got a tip that a syndicate in town is going to tear down the old Van Cleek mansion overlooking the East River and build a new skyscraper on the property.
2: Well, that's just as well. That old mausoleum's an eyesore. It's been boarded up for years.
1: Yeah, I still don't see...
0: I want the whole Van Cleek story from soup to finger bowls for our Sunday supplement. Hit this mysterious tradition of sudden death in the Van Cleek family hard. Give me plenty of color. And the flavor of the past. Go down with Maureen here and take a good look at the old Van Cleek mansion so that you can write about it intelligently. And we'll want pictures.
1: Well, this doesn't sound very exciting. Look, Chief, if you give us that water...
0: Your assignment, Mr. Foster, is the Van Cleek story. Now get out, and don't slam the door.
1: I knew I should have been a radio commentator. Come on, Maureen.

0: Okay, driver, here you are.
1: Well, this is the Van Cleek house, Bill.
0: Yeah, just a nice, big, gloomy sandstone tomb.
1: Wonder if those boards on the windows are just to keep the light out or the ghosts in.
0: I guess this is the kind of place they call a Victorian monstrosity, huh?
1: It's terribly big.
0: Yeah, I'll bet that syndicate Hanson was talking about will have to pay plenty for this property.
1: Well, they can have it, Bill. No wonder Hubertus Van Cleek closed and boarded it up back in the 90s. I don't see how anyone could live in there.
0: Hey, it's beginning to snow, honey. Come on, let's walk up this driveway.
1: We're not going in, are we?
0: No, there's no way to get in. We'll just take a couple of pictures front and back and then scram. I've got the flashbulb set in it. What was that?
1: Sounded like a shot.
0: Yeah, and it came from inside the house.
1: Inside? Well, Bill, no one's been inside that house for almost 50 years.
0: There's someone in there now.
1: Well, then it must be a ghost.
0: If it is, he's up to no good. Come on, Maureen. We're going to get in and have a look around.
1: Bill, where are we?
0: Well, in the cellar, obviously. But more than that, in the wine cellar. You smell the champagne?
1: Yes.
0: It's funny how the odor of wine would still be here after 50 years.
1: Mm. Bill, is it safe to use your flashlight in here?
0: Well, in view of that shot we heard, no. We've got to see where we're going. Yeah. Nice place for murder, huh?
1: Mm. Look at all those spider webs. Why, the place is practically covered with them.
0: Hey, never mind the spider webs. Look at those bottles on the shelves. Champagne imported. 1876, 1879, 18... Why, the place is loaded with vintages.
1: Yes, but why should we be able to smell the wine?
0: I don't know. We'd better try to find a way upstairs. That's shut.
1: Bill.
0: Yeah, footsteps.
1: Someone's upstairs.
0: No doubt about it.
1: Bill, maybe we better get out and call the police.
0: What, and ruin a good story? Here, Maureen. You carry my camera. I want my hands free, just in case.
1: All right. Where are we going now?
0: There's only one place to go. Upstairs. Ah, this must be the door leading to the first floor. Uh-huh. It's open, too. Come on.
1: That door makes enough noise to wake the dead.
0: I'm not worried about the dead. It's that live ghost somewhere in this big Victorian barn that I'm worried about.
1: Gee, what kind of a place is this? It's tremendous.
0: It looks like the grand ballroom.
1: Shades of the gay 90s. So this is where the 400 played in the mauve decade.
0: Yeah, gaslight fixtures and all.
1: Oh, those awful statues and statuettes. They're horrible.
0: Yeah, they ought to open this place up as a museum. Hey, here's a neat little piece. I can carry it in one hand, too.
1: Why?
0: We're chasing a ghost, do you remember? And he's got a gun. We haven't. This little stone figure might come in handy. See what I mean?
1: He's up there now, on the second floor.
0: Yeah, and sooner or later, we'll catch up to him.

0: Now, this seems to be the main second floor corridor.
1: Mm-hmm. Bill?
0: Hmm?
1: Do you notice something?
0: What?
1: It seems clean here. So someone lived here on the second floor.
0: Yeah, you're right. It's warmer, too. And there's no musty smell.
1: And no spider webs.
0: I wonder what that means.
1: Bill?
0: Well, seems that our friend the ghost not only likes to shoot off guns, but he likes to tickle the ivories, too.
1: Huh? Maybe he heard us.
0: Come on, Maureen. This is it. You stay behind me. I'll go first, just in case.
1: All right, Bill. But be careful.
0: Yeah, come on.
1: This is the room. I think I can even make out the piano.
0: Yeah, but there doesn't seem to be anyone here.
1: Huh? Bill!
2: I shouldn't move if I were you. You see, it might be quite unhealthy.
1: Bill, there's a man lighting a candle.
0: Yeah.
1: Look, why, he's got mutton chop whiskers and he's dressed in old-fashioned formal clothes.
2: Who are you? My name is Hodgkins. I'm the Van Cleek butler.
1: The Van Cleek butler? Well, that can't be. All the Van Cleeks are dead.
2: I must differ with you, madam. I was just entertaining the Van Cleeks with a piano selection when you interrupted.
0: Maureen, he's nuts.
2: Who are you, and why are you prowling about the premises?
0: Oh, we're from the New York Clarion.
1: Yes, it's the truth. See, the name of our paper is printed on the side of this camera.
0: Well, we heard a shot, and
2: I'm sorry, sir, but you heard no shot.
0: Now, there, wasn't that a shot?
2: Only a door slamming shut. This is a large establishment with considerable air currents and drafts. That is no doubt what you heard when you forced entry.
1: Oh, yes, Bill. It must have been a door slamming.
2: And now I must ask you to leave the premises at once.
3: Hodgkins, who is it?
4: We have callers, eh?
2: Undesirable callers, Mr. Van Cleek.
1: Bill, look how they're dressed. The styles of 50 years ago.
3: We haven't had callers in the longest time. Oh, nice.
4: No, Abigail.
3: Oh, come, come, Hector. Ask our guests to sit down. Hodgkins, set the table for four.
2: Four? But, madam...
3: Four place settings, Hodgkins, please.
2: Yes, madam.
0: Are you... Do I understand that you're Abigail Van Cleek?
3: Oh, yes. And this is my brother, Hector.
1: But you're supposed to be dead. You drowned back in 1898 when a ship went down.
4: There must be some mistake. As you see, we're very much alive. We haven't had the pleasure, however...
0: Oh, I'm Bill... Mr. William Foster.
3: Oh.
0: This is Miss Maureen Davis.
4: How
0: we're both from
4: do?
0: The New York Daily Clarion.
3: The Clarion?
0: Uh-huh.
3: Oh, I've never heard of it. Of course, we read only the Tribune. Is it a new paper?
0: New? I wouldn't exactly say so, Miss Van Cleek. It was started back in 1903.
3: Well, strange. Very strange. This is 1898, isn't it, Hector?
4: Why, of course, my dear. I'm afraid these lovely people are a little confused. Everyone knows it's 1898.
0: Oh, sure, sure, of course. Well, we better be going.
3: Going? Oh, no. I've already given Hodgkins his instructions. You're staying for dinner.
0: Oh, why, we...
1: Why, I'm afraid we couldn't.
3: Oh, please, we're so lonely. We haven't had any guests in the longest time.
0: Well, I...
4: We'd be delighted to have you. Say you'll stay...
1: Of course. Thank you very much. We'll be glad to.
0: Yeah, thanks very much.
3: Oh, good. Oh, you people are so kind. I must talk to Hodgkins about the dinner at once.
4: No, I'll go with you, my dear. You'll pardon me, won't you?
0: Oh, sure. Of course.
1: Bill, I just can't believe it.
0: Neither can I.
1: What do you mean?
0: I'm still not sure that loud report we heard was a door slamming. It still sounded like a shot to me.

0: Bill Foster and Maureen Davis, New York reporters, have entered the old Van Cleek mansion, closed and boarded up for 50 years. As far as they know, all the Van Cleeks are dead. The last of the line, Hubertus, having been killed in Florida. But now they meet two apparitions apparently out of the past and living in the old Victorian house. These are Hector and Abigail Van Cleek, who believe they are living in the year 1898. And look it. Hector wears mutton chop whiskers, high-buttoned shoes, and Chesterfield coat. Abigail is dressed in crinoline and old lace. Both might have stepped out of tintypes cast in the gaslight era. Abigail Van Cleek has gone with Hector to make arrangements for dinner. Now Hector returns to Bill and Maureen.
1: You're probably wondering about my sister and me, Mr. Foster.
2: Wondering isn't the word for it.
3: We were sure all the Van Cleeks were dead.
1: As far as the world has known, they are. But now I'm afraid we can't keep our secret any longer. You see, we were on the Portland when it went down back in 98. But we didn't drown as everyone thought. Abigail and I were on a raft, and we made the shore.
3: But then why?
1: You wonder why we didn't reveal our identity? Well, our father, Claudius, disgraced us in the stock market, Miss Davis. We were, well, ashamed. We wanted to hide from the world. And so I conceived the idea of coming back here to the old house after Hubertus had closed it, and living our lives out away from the accusing eyes of the world.
2: I see. And you've lived here for 50 years, hmm?
1: Yes, Abigail, I, and Hodgkins. Hodgkins, our family's faithful retainer, had volunteered to stay with us till the end. It's he who buys the food and other necessities, going out only at night. It was he who brought us the news of our brother Hubertus' untimely death.
3: You mean you and your sister haven't even left this house for 50 years?
1: That's correct, Miss Davis. And we hope that here we shall die a peaceful and natural death. Contrary to the tradition of our family.
3: There's
1: something further I must explain.
2: Yes, Mr. Van Cleek.
1: My sister, Abigail, when the ship went down, she lost her mind.
2: What?
1: That is, it stopped in terms of time. She actually thinks she's still living in the 90s.
2: I see.
3: But you know all about the present.
1: Oh, yes, of course. But you see, I've always been very devoted to Abigail. That's why I've lived with her all these years, humored her. That's why I wear these ancient clothes. Fashionable in the 90s, but strange to the present eyes.
3: Strange isn't the word for it. We thought we'd seen a couple of ghosts.
1: Of course. I understand. I ask only one thing.
2: Yes, Mr. Van Cleek.
1: Please humor my sister along. Live with her in the past. Even though you know it's ridiculous, I'd appreciate it deeply.
3: Of course, Mr. Van Cleek.
2: Yes, you can depend on us.
1: Thank you. Thank you very much.
4: Oh, there you are. I'm so sorry I was delayed. The curry, you know, is such an exacting entree. And, of course, the champagne. Hodgkins and I always differ on the champagne. Have you been to the opera lately, Miss Davis?
3: Why, no.
4: Oh, what a pity. There's a young tenor named Arrigo Caruso. Just a young man, a mere boy. But he sings so divinely. I haven't been so thrilled since I heard Jenny Lind sing. Of course, that must be, 15 years ago.
3: Well, I do go to the theater occasionally.
4: Oh, theater. I do love it. Oh, those lovely young creatures. Lily Langtry and Lillian Russell. And Edwin Booth. Oh, poor fellow. Died 5 years ago. Oh, what a tragedy. What an actor.
5: Dinner is served.
4: Oh, thank you, Hodgkins.
1: More wine, Miss Davis?
3: Oh, no, thank you, Mr. Van Cleek.
1: Mr. Foster?
5: Oh, thanks, I couldn't touch another drop.
4: You may remove the wine, Hodgkins.
5: Yes, madam.
3: It's been a wonderful dinner, Miss Van Cleek. I haven't had food like that since the war.
4: Oh, yes, the war. Isn't it terrible? Still, we're fortunate in having men like Roosevelt and Dewey to lead us against the Spaniards.
3: Roosevelt? And Dewey?
5: Against the Spaniards?
1: Yes, Abigail's right. Admiral Dewey's victory in Manila Bay. And, of course, Teddy Roosevelt's gallant charge at San Juan Hill.
5: Oh, yeah. Oh. Will there be anything else, madam?
4: No, Hodgkins, I don't think so. Oh, yes. You might tell me what the weather is like outside.
5: It's snowing very hard, madam.
4: Oh, then I'm afraid it will be very difficult for Miss Davis and Mr. Foster to get a hansom cab now.
5: Yes, madam, it will.
4: Well, I'd suggest that they stay overnight here as our guests, Hector. Don't you think that's a splendid idea?
1: I certainly do, Abigail.
3: Oh, Miss Van Cleek, we couldn't.
5: Oh, we don't want to put you out.
4: Oh, no, we'd be delighted to have you.
1: Yes, we insist.
5: Well, I'm sorry, but we...
1: Please, it would make Miss Van Cleek and myself very happy.
5: Well...
3: Thank you, Mr. and Miss Van Cleek. We'll stay.
4: Oh, that's wonderful. Hodgkins!
5: Yes, madam.
4: Prepare two rooms for our guests.
5: Yes, madam. At once.

0: It's incredible, Bill. Those two charming people living the life of 50 years ago in this dismal house.
1: Yeah.
0: When we get back to the chief with this story, you'll never believe it.
1: I'm not sure that I do.
0: What do you mean?
1: It all may not be as Victorian as it looks.
0: Bill, I don't understand. You mean there's something fishy about all this?
1: Well, it could be.
0: But we've been with them all the time. We've seen everything with our own eyes.
1: Yeah, and a little extra.
0: Bill Foster, what are you driving at?
1: Did you notice the butler's wrist when he served us our soup?
0: Hodgkins? No. What about it?
1: Well, his wrist was tanned. I can tell because the white skin showed where he had worn a wristwatch.
0: Well, what are you talking about? Suppose he did have a coat of tan.
1: Look, from what we heard, this big butler Hodgkins hasn't been anywhere but in this gloomy mausoleum or else out at night to do the shopping. Is that right?
0: That's right.
1: Yet he has a coat of tan in the middle of winter and with no exposure to the sun.
0: Yeah. Yeah, that does seem funny.
1: Well, don't you get it? Where's the only place Hodgkins might get a tan in the middle of winter?
0: Why, in the South?
1: Florida, maybe?
0: Bill, Florida. Why, that's
1: yes,
0: where...
1: Yes, that's where Hubertus Van Cleek was murdered.
0: Then you think Hodgkins might have had something to do with it?
1: I don't know. Personally, I don't like him. There's something about his eyes. You know what we ought to do?
0: What?
1: Get out of here in a hurry. This thing is beginning to come together like a jigsaw puzzle, and it isn't nice. Here, I'll carry the camera.
0: Bill,
1: there's no time to talk now. We've got to leave fast if we're going to leave at all. Come on, Maureen. Let's try the back way. The last time I saw our pal Hodgkins, he was prowling around in the front of the house.

0: This seems to be the servants' quarters.
1: Yeah. I'll try this door. Maybe it'll lead down into the cellar, and then we can make our getaway the same way we came in. Nope, it's no good. It's locked tight.
0: Here's another door. I'll try it. Bill!
1: Yeah, the body. We're standing up in that closet, and when you opened the door, it fell out.
0: Oh, Bill.
1: Keep your chin up, baby. Don't lose your grip. I'm going to take a look. Uh-huh. Bullet hole right through the heart.
0: Then that must have been the shot we heard.
1: There's no doubt about it. That door slam alibi was a phone... Wait a minute. The devil's got identification papers. Well, I'll be...
0: What is it, Bill?
1: This guy's name was Collins. He was a special police investigator for the Miami police.
0: Then he must have followed Hodgkins up here on the Hubertus Van Cleek murder.
2: Precisely, Miss Davis. Huh? And, of course, I had to do away with him.
0: Hodgkins?
2: Yes. Now, don't move, Mr. Foster. This gun works very well, I assure you.
1: So it was you who murdered Hubertus Van Cleek.
2: You're a very clever young man, Mr. Foster.
3: Did you nail him, Hodgkins?
2: Got him cold, Nixon.
4: I guess it's all settled about what we'll do with him.
2: It's all settled, Margie.
0: Nixon. Margie.
1: Yeah, in other words, Hector and Abigail. Pretty clever impersonations, too.
4: Thank you, Mr. Foster.
3: Looks like we'll have to give these two nosy newspaper characters the same business we gave that cop, Collins.
2: Yeah, Nixon, looks like.
0: Bill.
1: I'm afraid they've got us, Maureen. I've got to hand it to you, crooks. The neatest inheritance racket I've ever heard about.
0: Inheritance racket?
1: Yeah, this little trio knocked off Hubertus, last of the Van Cleeks. That means that there weren't any existing relatives to claim the Van Cleek fortune, until very recently.
0: That is, until Nixon and Margie here brought Hector and Abigail out of a watery grave.
1: That's right.
4: Pretty clever, aren't you, Mr. Foster?
3: Yeah, too smart for his own good, eh, Hodgkins?
2: That's right, Nixon.
0: But, Bill, how could they prove that they were Hector and Abigail Van Cleek?
1: Well, they fooled us, didn't they, baby? It was a beautiful act and a very nice little story. Besides, there was always Hodgkins here to add the final clincher.
2: Oh, you know that too, Mr. Foster.
1: Yeah, I took the trouble to read a few old clippings down at the Clarion Morgue. You really were the Van Cleek butler. As the faithful family retainer, you could positively identify these two phonies here as Hector and Abigail Van Cleek. Then ring yourself in on a nice three-way split on the dough.
3: No use wasting any more time, Hodgkins. Let 'em have it.
4: Yeah, we'll have our work cut out to bury them in the cellar.
0: Bill.
1: Steady, baby. I've shot plenty of people with this camera of mine, but this is the first time I've ever been on the receiving end of a...
3: Put that camera down. Quick, let him have it.
4: The flashbulb, right?
3: It's for you, Hodgkins.
4: Hodgkins, your gun on the floor.
3: All right, it's gone. Hey, you get out of here, don't
0: make it. I've got the gun, Bill.
1: Okay, let me have it. Well, isn't this fun?
4: Oh, Hodgkins, you fool.
1: You really couldn't help it, Abigail, or rather, Margie. That flashbulb and my camera just went off and blinded him.
0: Bill, you're wonderful.
1: Thanks, baby. Now, if you'll hurry out to the police, I'll keep these characters entertained. Don't forget to phone the chief in exclusive on this first.
0: I won't. Are you sure you'll be all right, Bill?
1: Oh, I'll be all right. But if any of these lovely people try anything, they'll die a real Van Cleek death by violence. Premeditated.

shadows and stillness, mystery weaves a spell of strangest fascination, charging the mind with doubts and fears. For mystery is a strange companion, a living memory.

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0: We have now covered nearly 120 million miles of our six-month-long journey through space to the red planet Mars. A month ago, we passed through a cloud of space debris. Whether it was comet dust, meteors, or merely ionized gas, we don't know. But for 7 hours, all electronic equipment within our ship was completely upset, causing us to lose contact with the rest of the fleet. When at last we were clear, we discovered to our horror that freighter number 6 had disappeared. All efforts to contact her by radio were fruitless, and finally there was nothing for it but to give her up as lost. So now, two ships had gone, for freighter number 7 had already been wrecked by a meteor and abandoned. And yet our troubles were not over. The cloud of gas, or whatever it was, now lay behind us, and as it formed an impassable barrier to all electromagnetic waves, communication with Earth control was impossible. We expected it to remain so for at least another month, or until the Earth had moved sufficiently in our orbit to be clear of the gas cloud. And then one day, while Lemmy and I were passing an off-duty hour with a game of chess, control was suddenly heard. But after only a few preliminary exchanges, Lemmy declared that the 5-second delay between replies was considerably less than it should be in relation to our position from Earth.
1: Are you sure?
2: Of course I'm sure. At times I've spoken to Earth, I reckon I should notice a thing like that, shouldn't I?
3: But if you're right, Lemmy, if the delay was that short, that would put the Earth about a quarter of the distance from us that it should be.
1: Oh, that's impossible. Lemmy must have made a mistake.
4: We can soon see. Get them to call you again, Jet.
5: Hello, flagship. Are you ready to take the message?
1: Sorry, Control. Didn't hear you. Will you repeat that?
2: 1 second. 2, 3, 4.
5: Control to flagship. Repeat. Are you ready to take the message?
4: Lemmy's right. It was 5 seconds.
1: Sorry, Control. Cannot take message at this moment. We'll call you again in a few minutes. What on earth is going on?
2: The ship must have turned itself round. We're going back home.
4: Oh, turn it up, Lemmy. We're heading for Mars. Correct course, correct position, just as we should be.
1: Then how can you account for that message?
2: There's only one explanation. That can't be Control.
1: What?
3: Then who is it?
2: Search me. I'm no clairvoyant. I'm just a radio operator.
3: If it's not Control, Lemmy...
4: It sounds like them.
3: They must be fairly close to us, somewhere within the region of 500,000 miles.
2: And that's why they sound so strong and clear. We never receive Earth at that strength.
1: Then who can it be?
4: It must be Control. A short delay must be due to some freakish way the wave travels, or something like that.
2: You shall loaf, Mitch. Do me a favor. How could that be? Lots of things can block a radio wave, but nothing can change its speed.
3: Call them up, Jet. Let's take the message at least.
1: Yes, Doc. We can argue about it afterwards. Switch her on, Lemmy.
2: Transmitter on.
1: Hello, Control. Morgan calling. Now ready to receive your message. Go ahead, please.
2: 1, 2, 3, 4.
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2: There you see. 5 seconds again.
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4: Repeat. Back.
5: Return to Moon Base immediately. 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
1: Hello. Hello, Control. Morgan speaking. Are you crazy? We're nearly halfway there. What are the reasons for turning back?
3: There can't possibly be any.
5: Emergency operation. Plan B... to be put into effect immediately.
4: Plan B?
1: Yeah, complete turnaround, return to base, regardless of what we think our chances are. 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If I thought it safe to go on, we'd go on. But if Control order Plan B, I've no choice. 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
4: They can't expect us to abandon the whole project without giving us some valid reason for doing so.
1: You know the golden rule on this trip, Mitch. 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
4: Yeah, Jetton, an emergency, but what emergency is there now?
1: 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Expedition is going well. 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
2: If Winch will give that order, he'll be up in mad at you questioning it.
1: No madder than I am at his giving it.
5: Your message received. Emergency operation Plan B to be carried out at once.
2: There. What did I tell you?
5: Orders must be carried out without question at all times.
1: Yes, but... Here. What did he say?
3: Orders must be carried out without question at all times.
1: Control has never used that expression before.
2: And it's not the first time we've heard it.
3: Whittaker often used that phrase.
1: Yes, Whittaker.
4: But that's the voice of Control. I'd know it anywhere.
3: Well, it certainly sounded like Control.
1: Lemmy, turn back that tape.
2: How far?
1: To the part when Control first called us.
2: Right.
3: What do you intend doing, Jet?
1: Listen to it all again.
2: She's set, Jet. You ready?
1: Yes, Lemmy, go ahead.
5: Hello, Space Fleet. Control calling.
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1: Well, what do you think, gentlemen?
4: Control. No doubt about it.
3: I'd stake my life on it.
1: Keep going, Lemmy.
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4: I tell you, I'd know that accent anywhere.
6: 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Are you ready to take the message? Repeat, are you ready to take the message?
2: It sounds like Control, all right, but it still doesn't explain why the time lag between replies is so short.
1: Quiet, Lemmy. The emergency message is coming up next.
6: Control to flagship. Here is your message. Urgent.
2: Here? Oh, blimey, why didn't I think
6: Control
2: of it before?
1: Quiet, Lemmy.
5: For immediate action, by order of Supreme Council, flagship Discovery and remaining 6 freighters are to abandon all attempts to reach Mars and return to moon base immediately.
4: That's not the same voice.
5: Return to moon
4: almost,
5: base
4: but not quite. When the actual message came, a new voice took over.
2: Yeah, and what I was about to
1: say... Play it again, Lemmy.
2: Yes, Jet. Here it comes.
6: Control to flagship. Here is your message. Urgent.
4: Now listen,
5: from Control
4: careful.
5: To space fleet for immediate action... By order of Supreme Council...
1: It is a different voice. In all the excitement of being told to turn back, we didn't notice it.
2: And if you'll just let me get one word in edgeways, there's another thing.
1: What's that, Lemmy?
2: The freighters, he said. The flagship of the remaining 6 freighters was to turn back.
4: Well, there are only 6.
2: But Earth doesn't know that. So far as I know, we've lost only one, number 7.
1: Yes, you're right.
2: We lost number 6 while we was passing through that cloud of ionized gas or whatever it was. And we lost all contact with Earth at the same time, and we haven't re-established it since.
4: Yeah.
1: Lemmy, can you get a bearing on that signal?
2: Yes, if you keep him talking long enough.
1: All right, get ready to do it. I'll call him up.
2: Yes, mate.
1: Hello, Control. Flagship calling. Have message for you. Can you take it, please? You all set, Lemmy?
2: All set.
6: Hello, flagship. Receiving you loud and clear. Ready to take your message.
4: That's Control's voice again.
1: Did you get the bearing, Lemmy?
2: Not quite.
1: Hello, Control. Sorry, didn't get that. Would you repeat your call, please?
2: Should line up on him this time.
6: Hello, flagship. Receiving you loud and clear. Ready to take your message.
2: Right. Got it.
1: Hello, Control. Here is my message. Have received your signal regarding the operation of Plan B. Will now consider it and call you back in a few minutes. What is the bearing, Lemmy?
2: 1 degree to starboard. Azimuth reading. Altitude nil, depth nil. He's almost right slap in front of us, whoever it is.
1: That's it, then. It can't be Control. If it were, he'd be behind us.
5: Hello, Discovery. Your message received.
2: Aye, aye, there's the mystery voice again.
5: There's no time for consideration. Action must be taken at once, or we cannot be held responsible for consequences.
2: No, he's trying to scare us.
1: Hello, Control. Your message received. Action will be taken on it if and when I think fit. That is all.
2: And you can pick the bones out of that.
1: Well, gentlemen... I think that about settles that. It's not Control. It's someone using the voice of Control in the hope of fooling us into turning back.
4: But who?
2: Whittaker. Who else?
3: He must have gotten ahead of us.
1: But what could he gain from that?
2: He's got one of our ships, hasn't he?
1: But he can't go anywhere in it. Even if he went onto Mars, he couldn't land her. She's not built for it.
4: And if he just keeps going, he'll eventually cover a full orbit, and in a couple of years be back where we all started, on the moon.
1: And we'd be there waiting for him. There'd be no point in that either.
4: And why try to get us to turn back?
1: If I knew, I'd gladly tell you.
4: Oh, what's he trying to do? Wreck the expedition?
1: He must be raving mad.
3: If he were, he'd never have gotten through the psychiatry tests.
1: Oh, there must be some other reason behind it. Something much deeper and stranger than we can comprehend. Something to do with his being born in 1893, maybe.
4: Oh, you don't really believe that, do you?
1: I'm beginning to believe almost anything so far as Whittaker's concerned. The way he behaved the whole time he was with the expedition. The uncanny effect he had on the crew members of the ships he was in. All of it must add up to something.
3: But what?
1: Oh, I wish I knew, Doc. If I did, we might have some idea what to expect next.
2: Well, there's one fellow who can tell you that. Tell you exactly what Whittaker is up to at this very minute.
1: Who's that?
2: Peterson, the pilot of Number 6. The last we heard from him, he was yelling for help.
1: Yes, I'd forgotten about him. I wonder if he's safe, even if he's alive.
3: If he were, Jet, he'd have called us up by now on Number 6's radio.
1: You're right, Doc.
2: You mean you count him as dead, then?
1: Not necessarily, Lemmy, but if Whittaker is as crazy as he appears to be, we can't hold out much hope.
2: Blimey.
1: Look, Lemmy, keep a constant listening watch on Control's frequency. If anything comes through, call me immediately.
2: Right.
1: But first, get me Frank Rogers and Number 2 on the ship-to-ship system.
2: Yes, mate.
3: Rogers? What for, Jet?
1: He spent more time with Whittaker than anybody. I want to get him over here and talk to him.

0: Air pressure, maximum.
1: Okay, Doc, open that up.
0: Hatch opening. All right, Jet, give me a helmet.
2: Thanks, Doc.
0: How are you, Frank?
3: Fine, Doc, and thanks for the invitation over. First time I've been out of my ship since we took off 8 weeks ago.
2: I'm afraid it's no party you've been invited to, Frank.
3: Huh?
2: You better get your suit off, then come on over to the control table. We'll talk over there.
3: Yes, sir.
2: Lemmy heard any more?
0: No, Jet, not a sound.
2: Well, they must realize we've seen through that little game and have given up trying to fool us.
0: With the radio, maybe, but what will they try next? Here, give me a suit, Jet. I'll put it away for you.
2: Oh, thanks, Doc.
3: Captain, here I am. What's the trouble?
2: It's about Whittaker.
3: How?
2: You know everything that's happened regarding him. Well, nearly everything.
3: More than most, I think, sir.
2: But there's plenty you don't know, Frank, that nobody in the whole fleet knows except the crew of this ship.
3: Really, sir?
2: You remember personnel section wanted information on Whittaker?
3: Well, you asked him for it while he was still in my ship over the intercom.
2: Mm-hmm. And then I had him transferred to here.
3: That's right. So he was sick.
2: Well, so it appeared.
3: Wasn't he sick then, sir?
2: Not in the way you mean.
3: Oh.
2: Then, as you know, I finally had him placed with Peterson in Number 6, and Number 6 has since been lost.
3: Yes, sir.
2: But less than an hour ago, we believe we had a radio message from Number 6.
3: Oh, thank goodness, sir. Are they all right?
2: No, they're not all right. Far from it.
3: What?
2: I said we believed we heard from Number 6. Fact is, when we first picked up their signal, we thought we were in contact with Control.
3: Well, how could that be, sir?
2: Well, it was Control's voice we were hearing, at first, anyway. But after taking a bearing on the source of the transmissions, we decided the signals were being radiated from a point some 500,000 miles in front of us.
3: Well, then it couldn't be Control, could it, sir?
2: Not in 1,000 years. We believe it to be Number 6. And we also believe Whittaker to be behind the messages we were receiving from her.
3: Well, may I ask what they were, sir?
2: Orders to turn back.
3: This isn't a joke, is it?
2: It's no joke. Far from it. Listen, Frank. We've no way of discovering the reason for Whittaker's odd behavior, except by finding out all we possibly can about him. Now, you spent a month alone with him.
3: Well, about the most uncomfortable 4 weeks I've ever spent with anybody, sir. I complained to Lemmy about him.
2: Yes, he told us, but we thought Whittaker merely had a bad dose of space sickness and would soon get over it. The little time he spent in this ship proved it was something more serious than that. How did you stick it as long as you did?
3: It was a case of having to.
2: Tell me, Frank, just what did Whittaker do that upset you so much?
3: Nothing.
2: Nothing?
3: I mean, it was his doing nothing that upset me. He wouldn't talk unless it was necessary.
2: Yeah, but what did he do in his spare time?
3: Oh, just lay on his bunk.
2: That all?
3: Well, unless anything came through on the radio, then he'd be up on his feet in a flash, listening, as though the message were for him personally.
2: Oh, that doesn't give us much to go on, Frank. Was there nothing else?
3: Well, if there was, it must have happened while I was asleep. And that wasn't often.
2: Oh, why not?
3: I was scared to.
2: Why?
3: Well, I had such fantastic, horrible dreams.
2: What about?
3: I can't remember. I seem to forget them as soon as I woke up. And believe me, Jet, I woke up in a cold sweat at least a dozen times.
2: Uh-huh. But as soon as Whittaker left the ship, you slept soundly.
3: Yes. I can't tell you how grateful I was when you decided to have him transferred.
2: He affected Lemmy in the same way, but not so strongly.
3: Had Lemmy been alone with him, it might have been a different story.
2: It might have that. Look, Frank, you really haven't told me anything I don't know already.
3: There really isn't anything more to tell. Oh, except one thing.
2: Yes?
3: He was always asking if he could take my radio watch.
2: Oh, and did you let him?
3: No, it's against regulations, except for emergency.
2: Oh, quite right.
3: It was rather an odd request from a fellow who was always telling me that order should be obeyed without question at all times.
2: It seems to be his favorite phrase. And when he did get the radio, was there anything odd about the way he carried on then?
3: Only once that I'm aware of.
2: What happened?
3: Well, I came out of the cargo hatch after a routine check and found him tuned into control and listening into the messages being passed between this ship and base.
2: Oh? Had he been ordered to listen on control's frequency?
3: No, we were supposed to be on the ship-to-ship wavelength. And the other odd thing about it was that he recorded everything Control had said.
2: Only Control's transmissions, not ours?
3: No, Jet, Control's only.
2: Did you tackle him about it?
3: Yes.
2: What did he say?
3: Well, he said you'd called him up and asked him to keep a check watch on Control as reception wasn't too good and you didn't want to risk not hearing anything vital.
2: How long ago was this, Frank?
3: Well, about 2 weeks out from takeoff.
2: Well, it is possible. One ship is often detailed to keep a double watch on Control. We'll check up. Can you let me have the actual date?
3: Oh, when I get back to the ship, I can. Or we could call Grimshaw and ask him.
2: No, I'll wait until you get back. Look, Frank, I don't want a word of this mentioned to the rest of the fleet. Is that clear?
3: Yes, sir.
2: Meanwhile, if you think of anything else that might have a bearing on all this, call me up, will you?
3: I will, sir.
2: Well, that's all. Oh, have you eaten?
3: Oh, yes, just before I came over, thank you.
2: Very well. I think you'd better get back. We don't want to leave Grimshaw alone in Number 2 any longer than we can help. And thanks for the chat, Frank. What you just told me may well prove very useful.
3: Thank you, sir.

0: Hello, flagship. Freighter number 2 calling Discovery.
1: Hello, number 2. Receiving you loud and clear. What's cooking, Frank?
0: I'd like to speak to Jet, please, Lemmy.
1: Hold on a minute, mate. I'll call him. Hey, Jet. Number 2 wants you.
2: Coming.
3: Hello, number 2. Morgan here.
0: Oh, Rogers here, sir. I've checked back in the log to the date in question. It was April 22nd, 13 hours, Universal Time.
3: Oh, good. Hold on a minute. Lemmy, look up the handwritten log, will you? April the 22nd, 1300 hours.
1: Right. April. 6th. 8th. Here we are, April 22nd.
3: Were we in contact with base then?
1: Yes, Jet, for 20 minutes.
3: Who was keeping check watch?
1: Freighter number 4.
3: Thanks, Lemmy, that's all. Hello, Frank, can you hear me?
0: Yes, sir.
3: We've just checked with the log. Check watch was kept by number 4.
0: I thought that might be the case, and I took the matter a little further.
3: Oh, how?
0: I checked back on the recorder to that date, too.
3: Well?
0: The recordings of Control's messages during that transmission are missing.
3: You mean he didn't record them after all?
0: Oh, yes, he did, sir. But the tape has been cut and that particular section removed.
3: Has it? Well, that proves a lot. Nice work, Frank, and thanks.
0: Thank you, sir.
3: Hey, Doc, Mitch. Well,
4: what's up?
3: Just as we thought, that was the voice of Control we heard at first. Whittaker was relaying it from number 6.
4: He did take the tapes with him, then.
3: Yeah. He must have kept them in the pocket of his crew suit. He probably had a good deal more stuff over in number 2 as well, that he had to leave behind. And that's why he was so upset when I told him he wouldn't be going back there.
4: If he had, it'd have been number 2 that we'd be missing now.
3: Yes. When I transferred him, he had to change his plans. Still, one ship serves as well as another. He was in number 6, so he took number 6. And when he got far enough ahead of us, he played the tapes over the transmitter, trying to kid us into thinking it was Control, and then gave us that phony message about our having to turn back.
1: Well, it didn't come off, did it?
3: No, it did not.
1: Yeah. I wonder what other crafty schemes he's got up his sleeve.
3: Goodness knows. But we'd better be on the lookout. Anything might happen. I'm going to tell the entire fleet the whole story of Whittaker as we know it, from start to finish. Warn them to be ready for anything.
4: Are you sure that's wise, Jet?
3: Yes, Doc, I am. We've kept back most of the information we have on Whittaker because it seemed too fantastic to be true, but... Well, now I'm not so sure.
5: You don't mean you believe that stuff Earth told us about him?
3: The way he's carrying on, Mitch, I'd believe anything. I wouldn't even be surprised if he had something to do with that meteor swarm or whatever it was we passed through.
5: Oh, now, Jet, that's carrying things a bit too far.
4: Well, he certainly seemed keen enough to plow through it, remember? He was the only one who was.
3: Of course he was keen. It was only when we got into the thick of it and lost all contact with him that he was able to make off with number 6. Only then could he put his scheme into action.
5: And what scheme?
3: The scheme to get us to turn back, Mitch.
5: Oh, Jet, I think you're letting one or two freak radio transmissions and a couple of coincidences make you lose your sense of proportion.
3: The arm of coincidence isn't that long, Mitch. Not where Whittaker's concerned. If you ask me, the reason why that meteor swarm, or whatever it was, always remained in our path no matter what evasive action we took, was because that's what it was supposed to do. It was put up as a barrier, a means of scaring us into turning back.
5: Oh, come on.
3: And when we didn't, when we decided to plow straight through it, then other plans were put into action.
5: Who by?
3: How should I know? But we're not turning back.
5: Too right we're not.
3: We'll get to Mars. And neither Whittaker nor anybody else will stop us. Lemmy, call up the fleet. Every ship, I'll talk to them.
1: Yes, Jet.
3: They might as well know the truth. The whole truth. And they might as well know that come what may, we're pressing on. We set out to reach Mars and we're going to.
1: Hello, Space Fleet. Flagship calling Space Fleet. Have urgent message.

0: Not one man protested when told that, in spite of everything, we would continue our journey towards the Red Planet according to schedule. In fact, I'm pretty sure the protest would have come had Jet told them otherwise. Every ship was now put on a rota to keep watch on Control's frequency, to report to Discovery the moment anything was heard, whether the call was thought to be a spurious one from the missing number 6 or a genuine one from Control itself. But in spite of the constant watches, no contact was made with anybody outside the fleet. Another 2 weeks went by, two uneventful weeks, during which time we covered another 10 million miles, bringing our total since takeoff to 129 million. We were rapidly approaching the halfway mark. The fleet still kept perfect formation. And still, there was the large gap between freighter ships 5 and 8, marking the places that should have been occupied by the ill-fated numbers 6 and 7. We were traveling at something over 30,000 miles an hour, but to all appearances, the fleet hung motionless in the star-studded, velvet-black sky. Occasionally, we took a look at Mars, which was getting close enough for us to be able to identify it as a disk, even with the naked eye. The Earth, on the other hand, was ever decreasing in size, and it became more and more difficult to pick out the familiar features of its surface, even with the little navigational telescope. For 19 days, nothing untoward was noted in the log, and then Lemmy, who, for the sake of a change, had taken over radar watch for a spell, had something to report.
1: What is it, Lemmy?
2: Something's out in front of us. Getting a signal on the screen.
1: What?
2: There. Can you see it?
1: Yeah, I can.
2: Well, what is it?
1: How should I know? It isn't very large. Minute as sizes go out here. Hey, Jet!
3: Coming. Now, what's the trouble?
1: The radar. It's detected something straight ahead.
3: How far ahead?
2: I don't know. I haven't calculated.
3: Then you'd better. Find out its distance from us and its size. No, look, on second thought, you better get over to the radio.
2: Oh, do me a favor, don't you trust me with this thing?
3: Yes, Lemmy, but I want you to call up freighters 2 and 4. Tell them to keep watch, too. And let me have the reports on the object as soon as possible.
2: Yes, Jet.
3: What do you think it is, Midge?
1: Haven't the least idea. Not at this stage. But it's not another meteor swarm. That's certain.
4: Object's still too far off to estimate size.
2: Thank you, number 2. Be glad of another report as soon as you can manage it. Jet?
5: Yes, Lemmy?
2: Third report from number 2.
5: I'll get it, Jet.
3: Thanks, Doc.
0: Is this the only one, Lemmy?
2: For a moment, Doc, yes. Mm-hmm. Expecting a further report from number 4 in 10 minutes.
0: Right. Here you are, Jet.
3: And what's it say?
0: Estimated distance, 4,000 miles.
3: 4,000? Then we're still overtaking it at the same speed, at roughly 1,000 miles an hour.
1: That'd put the object's speed at approximately 29,000. 1,000 miles an hour, slower than ours.
3: Get over to the telescope, Mitch. See if you can detect that thing yet.
1: Sure.
0: How about the televiewer, Jet? Shall I try to get it on that?
3: If you like, Doc, but I think it's too small for you to pick up at this distance.
0: Well, no harm in trying anyway. I'll give you a call if I see anything.
3: Any luck, Mitch?
1: Not yet.
3: Oh, we should be seeing something now through the telescope anyway. Latest calculation puts it at less than 2,000 miles away, much less.
1: It's possible that I am seeing it, but don't know it. It wouldn't be much larger than a pinpoint. With those stars in the background, it... Say, wait a minute.
3: Well?
1: Something here, I think. Spot of light a little bigger than it was 10 minutes ago.
3: Any idea what it is?
1: Not yet. Have to wait till we get a bit closer.
3: Did you hear that, Doc?
0: Yeah, Jet, but I don't see anything on the televiewer yet, I'm afraid.
1: No doubt about it now, Jet. It's there, all right. And getting larger every minute.
3: Yeah, let me take a look.
1: Sure, it's right in the center. A white disk.
3: Yes, I see it. More than a disk, Mitch. It's definitely globe-shaped, with the sun lighting up a good two-thirds.

0: Have you got it, Doc?
1: Yes, I think so, Jet. Look, isn't that it? I've been watching it closely the last quarter of an hour or so. It's certainly increasing in size.
0: Yes. Through the telescope, it's globe-shaped.
1: Huh? Well, then, what on earth can it be?
0: I wish I knew. I could then decide whether it would be necessary to take a phased action.
2: Miles. Object globular in shape. Diameter difficult to ascertain at this distance.
3: Thank you, number four. I wouldn't let its diameter worry you. Another hour and you'll be able to put a tape measure around it. Here you are, Jet. Fifth report from number four.
0: Oh, thanks, Lemmy.
4: Struth, I know what this is.
0: Eh?
4: It's a ship.
0: What?
4: Yeah, Jet. A spaceship.
0: Eh?
4: One of ours.
0: Are you sure?
4: Well, of course I'm sure. The reason it looks globular in shape is that its cabin is facing us, so that the rest of the structure is blocked out.
0: Yeah, let me get at that telescope.
4: It's all yours.
0: Yes, Mitch, you're right. She's still very small, but no other object in the heavens could look like that. Yeah, and we're overtaking it rapidly. In an hour or so, we'll be passing her.
3: I'll say we will at 1,000 miles an hour.
0: Yeah, not if we slow down. We could drop down to her speed and coast alongside her.
4: What, the whole fleet? Oh, think of the fuel consumption, Jet.
0: No, Mitch, not the whole fleet, just us, Discovery.
4: But if it's number seven, she's just a wreck.
0: It can't be number seven. We couldn't possibly have overtaken that yet.
4: You mean it's number six? With Whittaker aboard?
0: Unless there's another fleet of ships out this way, who else could it be?
4: But 2 weeks ago, she was nearly 500,000 miles ahead of us.
0: Well, something must have slowed her down, and we've been gradually catching up on her.
4: Well, to get alongside her, we'll have to slow down too. We'll have to turn the ship over to do that.
0: Oh, that's not difficult.
4: You mean you intend to let the rest of the fleet go coasting off on its own?
0: Oh, we can catch up on it later. Look, Mitch, if that is number six, Whittaker must be aboard her. And I want to know why he went speeding off on his own. Why he sent us that stupid message that was supposed to be from control. And I want to know what happened to Peterson, too.
3: All right. If that's what you say we do it.
0: Lemmy?
5: Yes, Jet?
0: Get me the pilot of freighter number one.
5: Right.
0: I'll put him in charge of the fleet until we overtake it again.
4: You sure he can handle it?
0: Well, why not? He's been trained for it, and there's nothing for him to do but keep going. We'll be in constant radio communication. Well, time's getting short. You better get hold of Doc and get ready to turn the ship over.

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0: 180 degrees. Steady as she goes.
1: Stand by to fire motor.
3: All set.
0: Teleview stern view on. Ship in full view.
4: And it is number six.
1: Ready, Mitch? Now, fire!
4: Contact!
0: So long, boys. See you later.
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0: Motor cut.
2: Oh, nice work, Mitch. Right alongside her.
3: Cut the gyro, Doc.
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3: Unfasten your safety straps.
4: Right.
3: Now, Lemmy, as soon as you're ready, open up the radio. Tell number one, maneuver successfully carried out. Then call up number six. See if you can raise them.
4: Yes, sir.
2: Hello, number six. Hello. For the last time, this is Flagship Discovery calling. Come in, please. It's no good, Jet. Either he don't hear us or he doesn't intend to answer.
0: He can hear us all right. Maybe he's in there.
3: Where else could he be? All right, Doc. Put your suit on.
2: Hey? Now, wait a minute, Jet. You don't intend going over there, do you? Not before you know everything's all right in that ship.
3: What other choice have we?
2: But the door isn't even on this side. Before you reach it, you'll have to pass out of our sight.
3: The radios will be on. You can talk to us.
2: Well, if you say so, but I'll tell you, mate, I don't like it. Might be a trap, a trick to get you in there.
3: Now, that's a chance we'll have to take. All right, Doc. Let's go.
2: Hatch. Opening.

Guy Kingsley Poynter as Doc, Bruce Beebe as Mitch, and with David Jacobs and Anthony Marriott. The orchestra was conducted by Van Phillips, who also composed the music. Journey into Space is written by Charles Chilton and produced by him in the London studios of the BBC.

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1: The Planet Man!

0: This is the fascinating story of Dantro, the Planet Man, troubleshooter for the League of Planets organization, the law enforcement body for peace and justice in the celestial world, whose headquarters and center of operations are situated on the capital of all the planets, Planaria Rex. From Mercury to Pluto, wherever danger threatens the universe, you will find Dantro, the Planet Man, fighting for fair play. In a moment, the Planet Man. You will remember we left Billy and Jane marooned by space pirates on the same asteroid from which Dantro and Pat had been saved by Rox the Prospector. Unaware of Billy and Jane's plight and thinking them still the prisoners of Blackie and Slick aboard the Planeteer, Dantro and Pat are speeding towards Saturn, where the League Patrol was closing in. Meanwhile, Billy and Jane are still exploring the bright side of the asteroid in search for Pat and Dantro.
1: I can't understand it, Jane. They just don't seem to be here.
2: Do you think we'd see them
1: do you mean if they were dead? I didn't want to say it. I've had a feeling all along that they'd be all right. I'm sure they are.
2: But where could they have gone?
1: Someone must have spotted them and landed. Maybe the League Patrol.
2: But how would they find them here in this asteroid without even knowing where to look? We knew they were here, but without Slick's help, we probably would never have found the right one.
1: That's what puzzles me. I'm sure their spacesuit contactors weren't powerful enough to send a call out into space.
2: What's that shiny thing over there?
1: What?
2: Don't you see it? There.
1: Looks like a big piece of glass or something. What's the difference?
2: Oh, nothing. I just thought maybe it was a signal or something.
1: A signal? What kind of a signal can it be?
2: I don't know.
1: Well, come on. Let's get over there and take a look. There's nothing else we can do.
3: Hello. Hello, League Patrol Ship Sagittarius. Come in.
4: Sagittarius reporting. Planet here spotted by Patrol Ship Comet in orbit around Saturn between inner and outer rings. What are our orders?
3: Is Planet here aware that Patrol Ship is present?
4: No. Comet is sitting out of range of detectors.
3: Very well. If at all possible, give orders to all patrol ships to stay unobserved. Have them close in beyond extreme range of detectors and await our arrival. We should be there in 3 hours.
4: Yes, sir. What should we do if Planeteer resumes flight?
3: Stay on its trail, but remain unobserved. Don't attack in any case.
4: Very well. Orders received. We'll relay immediately to all patrol ships in the area.
3: Well, that's that, Pat. We know where they are, and within a few hours, we'll be there, and our job will just begin.
1: You were right, Jane. There's no doubt about it. This is a mirror. It could only have been made by Dantro and Pat.
2: But what would they do with a mirror? Why would they go to all that trouble?
1: You gave the answer yourself when you first saw it.
2: You mean about it being a signal?
1: Sure. Don't you remember back on Earth how we used to take a mirror in the sun and reflect the light?
2: You mean that Dantro and Pat used it to send some kind of signal out into space?
1: I'll bet that's what they did. And after all, the sun's really bright, and I'll bet their reflection can be spotted from a long distance off.
2: Maybe if it helped them, it would work for us.
1: Find out. There's nothing else we can do. Give me a hand with it. We'll give it a try.
2: How are we going to do it?
1: Just keep moving it up and down. That way, the light won't be steady. If there's anyone around, they may notice it more quickly.
2: All right, let's go.
5: Don't know what this solar system's coming to. It's got so's a man can't be by himself even 20 million miles from the closest planet. All that fuss about a couple of silly kids. Certainly was glad when that League Patrol took those two off my hands. Now maybe I can get back to prospecting. Had me so nervous I couldn't remember what I was doing. Must have missed a lot of those asteroids. Well, I'll just keep going back this way and see if there are any I didn't check.
1: Getting tired, Jane?
2: A little. But let's not stop. As long as we're doing something, it keeps me from thinking too much about where we are.
1: I know how you feel, Jane. Wish I could tell you not to worry. But we both know this is a bad spot.
2: We've been in tough spots before. Remember the time Marston had?
5: It It was just about here that I spotted that signal from them two. Over in that direction. Hey, now I'm really imagining things. Could have sworn I saw some signal again. I guess I just can't get them two out of my mind. They certainly gave me a lot of trouble. Funny. There it goes again. Well, not taking any chances this time. I'm going to get away fast. It would be my luck to pick up two more just like them.
2: Jane, it's awfully hard to tell looking into the sun, but do you see something that looks like a blast exhaust?
1: Where?
2: Over toward that sector.
1: Wait. Billy, I think you're right. But it's hard to tell.
2: Keep signaling. If it's really a ship...
1: Oh, Billy, I hate to get my hopes too high, but... Oh, won't it be wonderful if it really is?
5: Don't know what's happening to me. Must be getting soft or something. Can't help wondering if there really is somebody back in that asteroid. Seems impossible, but it happened once, it could happen again. Never did find those two kids. I wonder if it can be them. That would be a pretty lonesome place for two kids.
0: Rox thinks he's seeing things again. What will he do? Or rather, what won't he do? We'll be back in a moment. So, level off. When we left Billy and Jane on the lonely asteroid, they were using a reflector to try to signal for help. Rox, the prospector, thought he saw a signal and was debating with himself as to what to do about it. In the meantime, Danto and Pat are pursuing the Planeteer in company with 40 League spaceships and setting a plan to rescue the kids who they think are being held captive by the space pirates, Slick and Blackie.
6: Danto, what do we do now?
7: I think I'd better try to contact them before we do anything.
6: Won't that just warn them in advance?
7: Yes, it will, Pat, but I want to try to bargain with them.
6: Do you think you can bargain with those two crooks?
7: With the kids' safety at stake, I'll do anything within reason.
8: Blackie, you're a fool. I don't know why I don't kick you out into space right now.
9: Of course, look, I didn't mean any harm. I just wanted to try the controls for a minute.
8: Blackie, I told you 50 times you leave running the ship to me. You're no pilot.
9: How was I to know that I jammed the controls?
8: If you'd listened to me and kept your big greasy hands off, nothing would have happened. I ought to jam this wrench down your throat.
1: I'm afraid to believe it. Billy.
2: What?
1: Something just occurred to me.
2: What?
1: Do you have your blaster?
2: Oh, I dropped it in a crack when I slipped and fell on the dark side.
1: Listen, we've been assuming that this ship is friendly. Suppose it isn't.
2: Gosh, you never thought of that. You mean maybe it's space pirates?
1: After all, Slick and Blackie said that they knew where this asteroid was because they had used it for a hideout lots of times. Maybe this is some of their bunch coming back to look around or hide out again.
2: You're right, Jane. Besides, that ship is certainly strange looking.
1: Maybe we ought to hide or something.
2: No, they know we're here. They must have seen our signal. It's no good hiding. Besides, even a pirate ship won't be better than this asteroid. We couldn't stay here more than a few hours now. The tanks on these suits are getting low.
1: I wish you had your blaster.
2: It's too late to worry about that. I'll just pick up this rock.
1: A rock?
2: That's better than nothing. I'll slide it behind me. Maybe it'll come in handy.
6: What are you doing now, Danger?
7: I'm going to get in as close as I can to the Planeteer before they spot us.
6: Do you think they'll fire on us?
7: No, I have a hunch they're waiting for someone. They can't identify our ship at this distance. When they contact us, I'll try to make a deal with them.
6: I'll bet that's them now.
7: We'll see.
4: Planeteer calling spaceship. Identify yourself or we'll fire.
7: This is the League patrol ship, Cosmos. Hold your fire. We wish to talk to you.
4: We got nothing to say to any League patrol. I'll give you 1 minute to head back out to space where there'll be nothing left but atom dust, and you know we can do it, too.
7: This is Planet Man, Slick. Where are Billy and Jane?
4: Planet Man, are you kidding?
7: This is not the time to kid, Slick. Where are Billy and Jane?
4: There we are. Just a minute. I'll contact you again.
6: Do you think the kids are all right?
7: We'll find out in a minute.
8: Is it really the Planet Man, Slick?
10: Must be. Wouldn't be no point in him saying it was if it wasn't.
8: Well, what can we do now?
10: Now sit tight. We've got enough to hold off half the League patrol. We can outrange any weapon in the fleet before they can get close enough to do any harm.
8: We can blast him or burn him right out of space. Besides, he still thinks we got those kids aboard, and he ain't going to give it to us here until he's sure we haven't. And I'm not going to let him find out we haven't.
9: Well, you think you can keep him from getting wise?
8: I can keep him from being sure. That's all I've got to do. He won't dare take a chance of killing him.
9: Besides, even if he decided to try, it wouldn't do him any good. We'd get him first.
0: Slick and Blackie are in a tough spot. What will they do? Will Dantro be able to outguess these two space pirates? We'll be back in a moment, but first, here is a message the Planet Man wants you to hear. Tune in again for more transcribed thrills and adventures. Rocket millions of light years into space with Dantro, the Planet Man.

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0: what has a hazelnut in every bite?
1: Sorry!
0: And thick milk chocolate for your delight?
1: Sorry!
0: Nougat and caramel golden light?
1: Sorry!
0: And don't forget the hazelnut in every bite! And again! What has a hazelnut in every bite?
1: Sorry!
0: Thick milk chocolate for your delight?
1: Sorry!
0: Nougat and caramel golden light? And don't forget the hazelnut in every bite!
1: Sorry!
0: A hazelnut in every bite!
2: Yes, it's for you. It's your dinner. It's called Cupboard Love. Cupboard Love's different. Comes in a packet, not a tin. See this foil pouch? Keeps it moist and squeezy. That's right. It's a new kind of cat food. Moist. It's good for you. Like it?
3: New Cupboard Love. What the well-cared-for cat has for dinner.
4: You know, cats have minds of their own. 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Tibby. Tibby, Tibby. 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All the meat he loves and tasty liver too. It might have been cooked specially for him. And Tabby, she's happier than ever. She likes both the Kitty Cat dinners.
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5: So Brown and Poulsen have made instant mix custard. Real creamy custard like you'd expect from Brown and Poulsen. 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You need no milk. And you've perfect custard in seconds.
7: Oh, yeah, beautiful. Oh, do you want some custard?
6: Oh, thank you.
5: Brown and Poulsen instant mix custard. Good and creamy. Because Brown and Poulsen make it.

0: You know, cats have minds of their own. That's why we love them. They really do know what they like.
1: Tibby, Tibby, Tibby.
0: Tibby the meat lover, and now he's easy to please with Kitty Cat Meat and Liver Dinner. All the meat he loves, and tasty liver too. It might have been cooked specially for him. And Tabby, she's happier than ever. She likes both the Kitty Cat dinners.
2: Now from Kitty Cat, fish and liver and meat and liver dinners for your cat. Cats know it's good for them.

0: The Hitchhiker's Guide to the Galaxy claims that the campaign for real time was inspired not only by an instinct to preserve the traditions of linear chronology, but because there was once a poet. His name was Lalifer, and he wrote what are widely regarded throughout the galaxy as being the finest poems in existence, the Songs of the Long Land. Lalifer had lived in the forests of the Long Lands of Effa, and he wrote his poems on pages made of dried habra leaves, without the benefit of education, or correcting fluid. Long after his death, his poems were found and wandered over. News of them spread like morning sunlight. For centuries, they illuminated and watered the lives of many people whose existence might otherwise have been darker and drier. Then, shortly after the invention of time travel, some major correcting fluid manufacturers from the Mancunian Nebula were chatting at a sixth-dimensional sales conference.
1: Here, I may not know much about poetry, but I know what I like. I say, I may not know much about...
2: We heard the first time.
1: Oh, yeah. Well, I was just thinking about that Lalifer. You know, poetry bloke.
3: What he could have done with some high-quality correcting fluid in a variety of leafy shades.
1: Exactly what I were thinking. And I'm wondering if we could persuade him, like, to say a few words to that effect, eh?
2: Could open up the Andromeda market, eh?
0: So they travelled the time waves, found him, and did indeed persuade him. In fact, they persuaded him to such an effect that he became extremely rich, and frequently commuted to the future to do chat shows, on which he sparkled wittily. Thus he never got around to writing the poems. This was a problem, but one easily solved. Each week, the correcting fluid manufacturers simply packed him off somewhere different.
1: Right, there you go, lad. Copy of your book, stack of dried abra leaves to copy it onto. Just make the odd mistake, then correct it in the usual way. Here's your emolument. Carry on like that, son. There's plenty more where that came from, eh?
0: And he did. Many people now claim, though, that the poems became suddenly worthless. Other people argue that they are exactly the same as they always were, so what's changed? This prompted the first people to set up the campaign for real time to try and stop this sort of thing going on. One of its principal activists, the Magothean planet designer Sati Bartfast, is currently using the room of informational illusions aboard the starship Bistromath to give Arthur Dent and Ford Prefect an important and very realistic history lesson.
4: These, then, were the Cricket Wars, the greatest devastation ever visited upon our galaxy.
5: Oh, dear.
6: But don't look so apprehensive, Earthman. It's just a documentary.
7: I know, but it seems so real.
6: Well, it was, when it happened.
4: And let us not forget, and in just a moment, I'll be able to suggest a way which will help us always to remember that before the Cricket Wars...
6: This is not a good bit. Do not agree to buy anything at this point. Terribly sorry. I can't seem to find the remote control.
4: The symbol known as the Wicket Gate. The three pillars.
7: I'm sure I've seen that before.
4: What?
7: That arrangement of sticks on the asteroid. It looks stupefyingly familiar.
6: The asteroid is the lock. The wicket gate is the key.
8: I like those girls floating around it. A bit like angels.
7: Apart from the clothes, angels usually wear them.
6: Where is that?
4: There is not a world in the galaxy where this symbol is not revered to this day. Even in primitive worlds, it persists in racial memories.
7: Three stumps. Two bales? Well, that's a wicket.
6: That's right, the wicket gate.
4: This it is that now locks away their world to the end of eternity.
7: Cricket? Wicket? Extraordinary.
4: This is not the real key, of course. That, as we all know, was destroyed and lost forever. This, my friends, is a replica, hand-tooled by skilled craftsmen into a memento you will be proud to own, in memory of those who fell.
6: Ah, found it! There.
4: Now, let us all bow our heads in payment.
7: Just don't... nod.
9: I promise to prove.
6: You getting the gist?
7: I hope that's what it is.
6: Let me spool back a few billion years. Yes, yes, nearly there. Ah! Stand by for the informational illusion.
2: This is more like it. Soft grass, nice evening breeze. Is this Earth?
7: It does look a bit home counties, but very cold.
6: Seems warm enough to me.
2: Very unwelcoming. It looks appealing, but feels impersonal.
7: Like a good-looking woman writing you a parking ticket. But this cricket angle,
6: We'll walk down to that village and I'll tell you about it.
5: The game you know as cricket is just one of those curious freaks of racial memory. Of all the races in the galaxy, only the English could possibly revive the memory of the most horrific wars ever to sunder the universe and transform it into what I'm afraid is generally regarded as an incomprehensibly dull and pointless game.
7: Ah, no, fair play.
5: Rather fond of cricket myself, as it happens, but in most people's eyes, you have been inadvertently guilty of the most grotesque bad taste. Particularly the bit about the little red ball hitting the wicket. Very nasty.
7: Oh.
5: These cricket men are the ones who started it all, and it will all start tonight.
7: Oh, is something dreadful about to happen? The battle cruisers with the white robots aren't about to arrive overhead, are they? Oh. My God.
5: Nothing is about to attack you here. This is where it all started. The place itself. Cricket. As it was 10 billion years ago.
7: There aren't any stars.
5: Shh. Listen and watch.
10: And everything's so nice.
5: The masters of cricket.
10: And everyone's so happy. Beneath the ink black sky.
7: Yes. Well, they seem nice enough. Not that I trust appearances anymore.

0: What a strange song. They're beneath the ink-black skies, hand in hand above the grass. Not under the moon or beneath the stars, as you might expect. I suppose because it's so black overhead.
1: Arthur?
0: Yes?
1: Why are you tiptoeing?
0: Was I?
1: Yes, we're still on the Starship Bistro, Math. This is a recorded informational illusion. You could walk past those people blowing a euphonium for all the notice they'll take.
0: I'll bear that in mind.
2: You know, of course, what's about to happen.
1: Me? No.
2: Did you not learn ancient galactic history at school?
1: I was in the cyber cubicle behind Zaphod Beeblebrox. It was always the same three hands going up. His.
0: You know, I get the distinct feeling of being alone in the universe.
2: Not so the people of Cricket. Their solar system, their single sun with its single world, was, as you see, surrounded by a huge dust cloud. So there was never anything to see in the sky except their sun. The reason they never thought we are alone in the universe is that until this night, they don't know about the universe.

0: hear that, brothers?
1: What a strange and disagreeable sound. Surely it is not the wind in the trees.
2: It is not of the earth or the air. I mislike it greatly, but cannot fathom its origin.
0: Friends, this cannot be, for it is not possible.
1: The sound we hear comes from above.
2: Ah! Behold, a fiery streak in the void.
3: Wow! Can't they see it's a spaceship? Or the wreckage of one, coming out of the blackness?
4: Why would they look? They have no idea anything could exist up there. Until tonight.
0: Brothers, we must go see what manner of visitation is upon us.
1: Lead on. I will sing of what we find.
2: I too will follow.
5: Some speak of the starship Heart of Gold, some of the starship Bistromath, and some in hushed tones of the starship Titanic. But whilst these and other great spaceships which come to mind, such as the Galactic Fleet battleships, the GSS Daring, the GSS Audacity, and the GSS Suicidal Insanity, are all regarded with awe, pride, enthusiasm, affection, regret, jealousy, resentment, in fact, most of the better-known emotions. The craft which regularly commands the most actual astonishment was Cricket One, the first spaceship ever built by the people of Cricket. This is not because it was a wonderful ship. It was not. It was a crazy piece of near junk, and looked for all the galaxy as if it had been knocked up in somebody's backyard, which was, in fact, precisely where it had been knocked up. The most astonishing thing about the ship was not that it was done well, it wasn't, see above, but that it was done at all, as the period of time which elapsed between the moment that the people of Cricket discovered that there was such a thing as space and the launching of their first spaceship was, as near as Dammit is to Domit, almost exactly a year.
0: Stand by, brothers number two and number three.
1: Standing by, brother number one.
6: Standing by, brother number one.
0: Push blue switch.
7: Pushing blue switch.
8: Now this is going to fly, is it?
7: Brother number three.
9: Just strap yourself in.
10: Can't we fast forward through this spaceship, then?
9: Certainly not. Watch and learn. This is the pivotal event.
10: The wiring isn't even insulated.
8: I've heard of low tech, but these controls are bathroom fittings.
9: They are perfectly safe. It's an informational illusion, which you will find extremely instructive and not a little harrowing.
8: These singer-songwriting people stripped down the wreckage of that crashed ship and within a year built this?
10: Just relax and be harrowed.
8: I can do that.
9: Second thoughts. You'd better hold on.
8: Lift off!
11: All systems optimal. No way, no way does anyone design and build a ship like this in a year. No matter how motivated, prove it to me and I still won't believe it.
9: Yes, well, the Masters of Cricket did. Their historic mission was to find out if there was anything or anywhere beyond the blackness from which the wrecked spaceship could have come. Actually, I think I will fast forward a bit. That's the Cricket Man flying to the edge of their solar system, the inner perimeter of the hollow dust cloud which surrounds their sun and home planet. Now watch. They're on the brink of breaking through it. History is gathering itself. 3, 2, 1... Behold the universe, the staggering jewels of the night in their infinite dust. Ooh. Imagine the impact of this vision on a species whose entire philosophy demands that they are the only sentient creatures in creation.
10: Insanity?
8: Bitter but rational disappointment?
9: No.
8: So how did they react on the first sight of the universe?
9: Very simply.
12: It'll have to go.
5: Although it's been said that on Earth alone in our galaxy has Cricket, or Cricket, been treated as fit subject for a game, and that for this reason the Earth has been shunned, this does only apply to our galaxy, and more specifically to our dimension. In some of the higher dimensions, they feel they can more or less please themselves, and have been playing a peculiar game called Brockian Ultra Cricket for their trans-dimensional equivalent of billions of years. A full set of rules is so massively complicated that the only time they were all bound together in a single volume, they underwent gravitational collapse and became a black hole. All that is known of the game can be found in the archives of the BUCC.
6: Rule one, grow at least 3 extra legs. You won't need them, but my Dario thing, it does help to keep the crowds amused.
13: And now it's Perkins galloping out to extremely silly square leg.
6: Rule two, find one good Brockian ultra cricket player. Clone him 10 few times. This saves an enormous amount of tedious selection and training. Three, put your team and the opposing team in a large field and build a high wall round them. The reason for this is that a crowd that has just watched a rather humdrum game experiences far less life affirmation than a crowd that believes it has just missed the most dramatic event in sporting history. Four, throw assorted items of sporting equipment over the wall for the players. Anything will do. Cricket bats, base cube bats, tennis guns, skis, anything you can get a good swing with. Rule five, the players should now lay about themselves for all they are worth with whatever they find to hand. Whenever a player scores a hit on another player, he should immediately run away and apologize from a safe distance, usually through a megaphone.
14: Sorry!
6: Rule six, the winning team shall be the first team that wins.
5: Curiously enough, the more popular the game grows in the higher dimensions, the less it's actually played, since most of the competing teams are now in a state of permanent warfare over the interpretation of those rules. This is all for the best, because in the long run, a good solid war is always less psychologically damaging than a protracted game of Brockian ultra cricket. However, for Zaphod Beeblebrox, a badly mixed pan-galactic gargle blaster has a similarly deleterious effect.
15: Where did I go wrong? Jack Spirit, Santraginium Seawater, Arcturan Mega Gin, Marsh Gas, Hypermint Extract, Tooth of Sun Tiger. Maybe it's the olive.
16: It is my pleasure to open for you.
15: Zarkov.
16: And my satisfaction to close again with the knowledge of a job well done.
15: Door. Did you hear that?
16: Do you wish me to open for you again? It would be my...
15: No, shut up. Trillium has jumped ship. I'm alone on the Heart of Gold. I've put an electronic gag across that Zarkin computer's speech terminals. All non-essential systems are closed down and we're drifting in a remote area of the galaxy. So which particular 100,000 people would turn up at this point and say a totally unexpected whop? I'm not imagining this. Computer?
17: Order!
15: Is there someone on this ship?
17: Yeah.
15: Are they heading for the bridge?
17: Yeah.
15: Who is it?
17: Well, a whole day of visual work and work in the car, well, put the hammer on the computer. But I'm definitely a bridge.
15: Zarkwan, the speech terminals are on the bridge. Computer, when I ungag you, remind me to punch myself in the mouth.
17: Which one?
15: Either mouth. Look, one for yes, two for no. Is it dangerous?
17: Mm.
15: It is?
17: Mm.
15: You didn't just go twice.
17: Mm.
15: Huh. I guess the trick would be to reach the bridge before whoever it is does. Wait here.
17: Huh?
15: You know what I mean. He who gets to the bridge first controls the ship, baby. Here we are. Zark, they came through the other bridge door.
18: Have a nice day.
15: Holy photons! I didn't gag the door circuits. Door, if you can hear me, say so very, very quietly.
19: I can hear you.
15: Good. Now, in a moment, I'm going to ask you to open. When you open, I do not want you to say that you enjoyed it, okay?
19: Okay.
15: Neither do I want to hear that I have made a simple door very happy. Or that it is your pleasure to open for me and your satisfaction to close again with the knowledge of a job well done. Okay.
19: Okay.
15: And I have no plans to have a nice day. Understand?
19: Understood.
15: Okay. Open.
20: Is that the way you like it, Mr. Beeblebrox?
15: Door.
21: Engage
15: weapons. Hi, guy. Oh, 11 of you. Good.
14: tunneling into the improbability drive compartment.
21: Tough room.
22: Still unsaid.
14: Okay, dude. I want you to imagine that I have an extremely powerful Kilozap blaster pistol in my hand.
22: You do have a Kilozap blaster pistol in your hand?
14: You never know what you're going to grab up a wall bracket in a hurry. So what are you cats doing here? Okay, robots. So what are you robots doing here?
22: We have come for the gold bail.
14: Huh?
22: The gold bail is part of the key we seek to release our masters from cricket.
14: You know, Metalhead, if I paid more attention to my history lessons and less to having sex with the girl in the next cyber cubicle, I know what you're on about.
22: The cricket wars, the slow time lock, its key was disintegrated. The golden bail is embedded in the device which drives your ship. It will be reconstituted in the key. Our masters shall be released. The universal readjustment will continue. We already have the wooden pillar, the steel pillar, and the plastic pillar. Now we will have the gold bail.
14: No, you won't. It's driving my ship.
22: Now we will have the gold bail, and then we must go to a party.
14: Hey, forget the bail. Let's party.
22: No, we are going to shoot you.
14: You're kidding. Ow. Okay, you're not kidding.
23: What am I supposed to do with this piece of chicken?
9: Toy with it. Like this. You'll feel a tingle as it moves four-dimensionally through five-dimensional space.
23: Oh. Oh, oh, yes. Oh, I see.
9: So, overnight, the whole population of cricket was transformed from being charming, delightful, intelligent,
24: if whimsical,
9: ordinary people, into charming, delightful, intelligent,
24: whimsical,
9: manic xenophobes. The idea of a universe didn't fit into their world picture, so to speak. They simply couldn't cope with it. And so, charmingly, delightfully, intelligently, whimsically, if you like, they decided to destroy it.
23: Mm. Oh.
9: What's the matter now?
23: Yeah. I don't like the wine very much.
9: Well, send it back, or you'll upset the mathematics.
23: Waiter?
9: On second thoughts, let's argue over the bill with him. Then we can go back to the room of informational illusions for the second half.
24: There's more?
9: But naturally. There's the cricket war crimes trial.
25: All rise for sentencing by the chairman of the boards of judges at the cricket war crimes trial, His High Judgmental Supremacy, Judiciary Peg, L-I-V-R.
24: L-I-V-R?
9: Learned, impartial, and very relaxed.
26: Be seated, relax. Right. The people of cricket. Stick this under your chair for later.
27: Yes, my lad.
26: Right. The people of cricket are, well, they're a bunch of real sweet guys, you know, just happen to want to kill everybody. Hell, I feel that way most mornings, yeah. What?
5: The attack on the galaxy by the population of cricket was stunning. Thousands upon thousands of huge cricket warships leapt out of hyperspace and simultaneously attacked thousands upon thousands of major worlds, calmly zapping them out of existence. With unimaginable speed, the people of cricket had grasped the hyper-technology needed to build their fleet and dispatch millions of lethal white robots wielding formidable battle clubs, which launched a hideous arsenal of grenades, ranging from minor incendiaries to maxi-slaughter hypernuclear devices, which could take out a major sun. With one strike of the battle clubs, the grenades were simultaneously primed and launched with devastating accuracy, from mere yards to hundreds of thousands of miles.
26: So we won. It's no big deal. A medium-sized galaxy against one little world. How long did it take us, kiddo, huh?
25: It is a trifle difficult to be precise in this matter. Time and distance...
26: Hey, relax, guy. Don't be vague.
25: It pains me to be vague over such a...
26: Bite the bullet, right, and be it.
25: Very approximately 2,000 years.
26: And how many guys zilched out?
25: 2 grillion, my lad.
26: 2 grillion? That's a whole lot of stiffs. Now, my real name is Enzypho Bybrock, 5 × 10⁸.
23: How does he spell that?
24: Big 10, little 8?
23: Hmm.
26: Oh! What is in this water?
25: Nothing, my lad.
26: Well, take it away and put something in. Okay, hear me. You behind the zap-proof crystal, representatives of cricket, listen up. You're a really sweet bunch of guys, you know, but we wouldn't want to share a galaxy with you, you know? Not if you can't learn to relax a little. I mean, peaceful coexistence with you is a total no-show. On the other hand, these guys, you know, are entitled to their own view as it's shaped by the universe. And according to their view, they were doing the right thing. They believe in peace, justice, morality, culture, sport, family life, and the obliteration of all other life forms. Well, they're entitled to a view, right? Now, sentencing is going to be tricky, but people, I got an idea. Now, stop me if you've heard it before.
5: Judiciary Pag's idea was new, popular, and surprisingly well thought out, thus casting severe doubts as to its authorship. The Planet of Cricket was sentenced to be enclosed for perpetuity in an envelope of slow time, inside which life would continue almost infinitely slowly. All light would be deflected around the envelope, rendering it both invisible and impenetrable. Escape from the envelope would, of course, be utterly impossible unless it were unlocked from the outside. Then, when the rest of the whole of creation reached its dying fall, and life and matter ceased to exist, the Planet of Cricket and its sun would emerge to continue the solitary existence it craved in the twilight of the universal void. The lock was to be on an asteroid slowly orbiting the envelope. The key would be the symbol of the galaxy, the Wicket Gate. By the time the applause in the court had died down, Judiciary Pag was already in the censo shower with a rather nice member of the jury that he'd slipped a note to half an hour earlier.
26: What? Right.
0: You are confusing me, sir.
1: Nobody had the cannelloni.
0: It's very nice.
1: Dingo's kidneys.
0: Dingo's kidneys, yes, sir. I will ask the chef.
1: It's an expression. Leave it alone.
2: Nothing is lost forever. Except for the Cathedral of Chalism. The what? The Cathedral of Chalism. It was during the course of my researches at the Campaign for Real Time that I...
1: Oh, for goodness sake. The waiter wants to argue about who had the cannelloni.
2: Is he surly or obsequious?
1: Both.
2: Excellent. Then the bistromatics have successfully maneuvered the ship out of subjective space and into a parking orbit. Come. We have a party to visit.
1: Now you're talking.
3: Just a minute. What's this Campaign for Real Time you were talking about?
4: Hi, can I clear off your table, sir? It's time to switch off the bistro.
2: One moment, please. Listen, the time streams have become very polluted. Muck floating about in them, flotsam and jetsam, and more of it is now being regurgitated into the physical world. Eddies in the space-time continuum, you see.
3: Still?
1: Now, about this party?
2: We are going to try to prevent the war robots of cricket from regaining the whole of the key they need to unlock the Planet of Cricket from the slow-time envelope and release the rest of their army and their mad masters.
1: You mentioned a party?
2: Sadly, I did. The idea seems to exercise a strange and unhealthy fascination on your mind. The more I unravel the dark and tragic story of cricket, the more you want to drink a lot and dance with girls. Mm. You've attached yourself to it the way an Arcturian megalich attaches itself to its victim before biting his head off and making off with his spaceship.
1: So, when do we get there?
2: When I've finished telling you why we have to go there.
1: I know why I'm going.
2: I had hoped for an easy retirement. I was planning to learn to play the octaventral hebephone, a pleasantly futile task because I have the wrong number of mouths. I'd also been planning to write an eccentric and relentlessly inaccurate monograph on the subject of equatorial fjords in order to set the record wrong about one or two matters I see as important.
3: Well, why don't you then?
2: Well, I somehow got talked into doing some part-time work for the Campaign for Real Time and started to take it all seriously.
3: Go on.
2: At the Campaign for Real Time, I noticed that five pieces of jetsam, which had, in relatively recent times, plopped back into existence, seemed to be corresponding to five pieces of the missing key. Only two I could trace exactly. The wooden pillar, which appeared on your planet, and the silver bail, which seems to be at some sort of party. We must go there and retrieve it before the cricket robots find it, or who knows what may happen.
1: I've got a better idea. Let's go there in order to drink a lot and dance with as many girls as possible while there are still some left. If everything you've shown us is true, then we don't stand a whelk's chance in a supernova.
3: What's a whelk got to do with a supernova?
1: It doesn't stand a chance in one. The point is that people like you and me, Slarty Bartfast, and Arthur, particularly and especially Arthur, are just dilettantes, eccentrics, layabouts, fart-arounds, if you like.
3: What?
1: Well, we're not obsessed by anything, you see, and that's the deciding factor. They care, we don't. They win.
2: I care about a lot of things.
1: What, such as?
2: Well, life, the universe, and everything, really. Fjords.
1: Would you die for them?
2: A fjords? What would be the point?
1: The point is this.
2: For whatever reason, let's just go.
1: I think that's what I was trying to say.
2: Follow me. The teleport cubicles are in the gentleman's bathroom.
3: I'm not sure I find that very reassuring.
2: Oh, they're very clean. Now, if you just stand in there and there...
7: In the cubicles?
2: That's right.
8: Do you realise that in all this time, I haven't once been...
2: Don't sit down.
8: There's no paper anyway.
2: Well, of course not. It's a teleportation device.
7: Gentlemen, raise your seats.
2: We're going to flush the chain on the count of three. All together now. One, two...
8: Three. Oh, I hate teleporting.
3: Ford? Slarty Bartfast?
8: Well, that's just perfect.
3: Well, couldn't have been much of a party. Everybody's left.
8: Hang on. This is a cave. Or is it a labyrinth? Well, at least there'll be a way out. Or an attendant, or someone who can help. Hello? Hello? Hello?
3: It's like Alice chasing the white rabbit.
8: Oh, robot. No, there are no robots here. There are definitely no white robots here. There
10: is, however, a neon sign saying, "You have been diverted."
8: Well, there was.
10: I hope I'm dreaming this. Three green dots. There's a name for that. Irritating. Oh, and a comma. "You have been diverted." Dot, dot, dot, comma. Well, not entertainingly. That's my name. Good grief. Welcome. "Have been diverted, Arthur Dent. Welcome." I don't think.
2: Hello?
10: I'm afraid. I really am afraid. My heart's so loud, it sounds like somebody beating a bass drum in here with me. Somebody is beating a bass drum. Do not be alarmed. Okay, what should I be? Come on, sign. Be very, very frightened, Arthur Dent.
8: Is anyone there? Grow up, Arthur. There are no hideous monsters here. If there are, I'll eat my... Ah! What do you want?
11: Bet you weren't expecting to see me again.
5: What has Arthur Dent stumbled upon in the recesses of the labyrinth? Has Ford Prefect found a drink and a peer group to share it with? Can Slarty Bartfast stop the cricket robot from acquiring the silver bale? Fasten your acceleration straps. It's going to be a bumpy next installment of The Hitchhiker's Guide to the Galaxy. In that episode of The Hitchhiker's Guide to the Galaxy by Douglas Adams, William Franklin was the book. Simon Jones played Arthur Dent, Jeffrey McGiven, Ford Prefect, Mark Wing Davy, Zaphod Beeblebrox, Dominic Hawksley, the Wicked Voice, and Richard Griffiths was Slarty Bardfast. Douglas Adams played Agra Jag, Roger Gregg played Eddie, and Rupert Degas was Judiciary Pag. Mike Fenton Stevens, Philip Pope, and Tom Maggs were the population of cricket, and Henry Blofeld and Fred Truman were themselves. The announcer was John Marsh. The surround mix was by Paul Dealey, and the live FX by Ken Humphrey. The cricket song was by Philip Pope. The script editor was John Langdon, and the music was by Paul Wicks Wickens. The production assistants were Laura Harris and Joe Wheeler. The program was adapted, directed, and co-produced by Dirk Maggs. The producers were Helen Chatwell and Bruce Hyman, and it was an above-the-title production for BBC Radio 4.

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3: A farm of slow glass is a remarkable and slightly eerie sight. 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
4: Bob, turn that thing off.
5: Okay.
4: 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You don't have to torture me with that radio, too.
5: Sorry, Selena. Maybe this trip wasn't such a good idea.
4: Maybe it wasn't.
5: Bad time.
4: Like my presence.
3: For Bob and Selena Garland, love has become little more than a memory. Confronted by the loss of a job, a house, and an untimely, unwanted pregnancy, they are trying, for the moment, to forget. That may be difficult, though, in a land of slow glass. Sci-Fi Radio presents an adaptation of Bob Shaw's short story, Light of Other Days.
4: Why have we stopped?
5: Look at that sign. This farmer's got some slow glass for sale. Let's walk up and take a look.
4: Quality high, prices low. You don't believe that, do you?
5: Well, we're quite a ways out of town. The stuff might be reasonably priced out here.
4: I'm not walking all the way up to that farmhouse because of some stupid little sign tacked on a gatepost.
5: Oh, come on. The exercise might do us some good. We've been driving too long anyway.

0: I knew this was just another of your fool ideas. All the way up here for nothing. There's no one in that farmhouse.
1: I saw someone at the window. I'm sure of it. Let's knock and
2: Looking for some glass, are ye?
0: Goodness.
1: Where did you come from?
2: Didn't mean to startle you. I was just out for a little draw on the pipe. No smoking in the house. That's what the wife says. You know how it is.
0: My husband doesn't smoke.
2: Well, if it's glass you want, you've certainly come to the right place. And at the right time, too. We don't see many people this early in the season.
1: Does that mean we might be able to buy a little glass without mortgaging our home?
2: Look at that now. I guess I've thrown away any advantage I might have had in this transaction. Rose, that's my wife, says I'll never learn. Still, let's sit down and talk it over. How about right here?
0: On this old rubble wall?
2: Oh, sorry. You folks are dressed right fancy. Well, let me just run in the house and get you something to sit on. Won't be but a minute.
0: That would be nice.
1: Perhaps it wasn't such a marvelous idea to come up here, but you might at least try to be pleasant to the man. If for no other reason, I can smell a bargain.
0: Well, he's hardly very civil himself. Didn't even ask us to come into his house.
1: Not so loud. His wife's at the window.
0: It's closed. She can't hear us.
1: But she's looking right at us.
0: Staring, you mean? Her manners are no better than his.
1: Now she's turning away.
0: Good. And I hope you noticed that ancient dress she was wearing. A man who won't give things to his wife certainly won't give much to strangers. You can forget about any bargains here.
1: Maybe, maybe. Anyway, let's hear him out.
2: I found this little blanket. It isn't much, but it'll keep that pretty dress of yours from getting dirty.
1: Oh, this is fine, Mr. Hagen. My wife and I, we like the outdoors. Why, I can't even remember the last time I've had a chance to breathe some real mountain air, right, Selena?
0: I'm not here for the mountain air. Are we going to hear his sales pitch or not? We've got to be on our way soon.
1: Selena?
2: That's okay, Mrs. You folks are young. You got places to go. I know that.

0: Now, some of the glass farmers around here give strangers such as yourselves a sales talk about how beautiful the autumn is in this part of the country. Or it might be the spring or the winter. I don't do that. Any fool knows that a place which doesn't look right in the summer never looks right. What do you say?
1: Well, yes, I guess that's so.
0: I want you to take a good look out over the valley down there, Mr.
1: Garland.
0: Garland. Yes. You see where the field slopes down to the banks of that little cove? And then across the water where those trees seem to just sweep up the far hillside?
1: Yes. It's really beautiful.
0: Well, that's what you're buying if you buy my glass. And it never looks better than it does at this minute. The glass is in perfect phase. None of it is less than 10 years thick. And the 4-foot window will cost you $200.
2: $200? Why, that's as much as they charge at the Sindo shop downtown.
1: You don't understand, darling. The cheap glass you find in places like the Vistaplex and Panorama stores is only ordinary quarter-inch glass faced with a veneer of slow glass. Maybe only 10 or 12 months thick. This glass will last 10 years, and it's in phase.
2: Doesn't that only mean it keeps time?
0: Only, you say? Pardon me, Mrs. Garland, but you don't seem to appreciate the miracle, the genuine, honest-to-goodness miracle of engineering precision needed to produce a piece of glass in phase. When we say the glass is 10 years thick, it means it takes light 10 years to pass through it. In effect, each one of those panes there is 10 light-years thick, more than twice the distance to the nearest star. So a variation in actual thickness of only a millionth of an inch would...
1: Mr. Hagen, something wrong?
0: I'm sorry, my wife there at the window. I thought she was going to call me for something. Now, let's see, where was I? Oh, yes, I was saying that my slow glass is as nearly perfect as can be. The light that enters now will emerge precisely 10 years from now, at just this time of day. Why, imagine if the thickness were imperfect, then light of noon sunshine could emerge at midnight, or summer could come out in winter. Such discrepancies might be desirable to some, but I see you two as the sort to appreciate perfection. What do you do, Mr. Garland?
1: I'm a writer, a poet.
0: I knew it. I could tell you have an eye for beauty. And with my slow glass, you can take 10 years' worth of this valley scenery back to your home. It'll be a continual source of inspiration.
2: He could use some.
0: Each of the panes standing on the hillside there has a slightly different view. Why don't we just walk down and see which one is most to your liking?
1: All right.
0: Mrs. Garland?
2: I'll just wait here, thank you.
0: This way, Mr. Garland. There's a little path that we can...
3: Slow glass. A miracle. That's what Mr. Hagen called it. A proper term for an invention whose principles are far beyond the understanding of all but the most scientific of minds. It would tell the Garlands nothing to say that slow glass could be visualized as a hologram which didn't need coherent laser light to reconstitute its information, and in which every photon of ordinary light passed through a spiral tunnel coiled outside the radius of capture of each atom in the glass. These causes would be incomprehensible, but the effects would be no less wonderful. In fact, in the eye of the average individual, having a pane of slow glass was the exact emotional equivalent to owning land. An apartment in the most squalid of city surroundings would seem to look out upon a woodland lake or a misty park. And who is to say that such vistas didn't actually belong to the apartment dweller? An appealing thought to add to the already attractive prospect of visual escape offered to one who owns slow glass. But whatever the lure, Bob Garland has been drawn to this spot with his wife, Selena. Two people whose lives are badly in need of a little miracle right now.
2: Bob, come on. It's starting to rain.
0: I think you've made a fine choice, Mr. Garland.
1: I'll give you a check now. Can you arrange delivery?
0: Sure, delivery's no problem. But wouldn't you rather take the glass with you today?
1: Well, yes, that would be nice, but it is starting to rain.
0: It'll take no time to wrap it for you, Mr. Garland. I've got a carrying frame just behind the house. You write the check. By the time you've made it out, I'll be back with your glass.
1: Well, all right. I don't see what difference a few more minutes could possibly make.
0: Good.
2: Well, that doesn't surprise me, leaving us standing here in the rain. The least he could have done was invite us inside his house. There can't be so many fools passing through that he can afford to neglect them like this.
1: All right, Selena. Let's move in under the eaves until he gets back. There. That's better. You shouldn't get too wet standing here. Selena, quit staring in that window.
2: If his wife comes in this room, I want her to see me. Maybe she'll have the decency to invite us in out of the rain.
1: What are you doing?
2: Bob, come here a minute. I want you to see this.
1: Very well, Selena. What is it?
2: That little boy that's playing there.
1: That's Hagen's son, I guess. What about him?
2: I think there's something wrong with him.
1: He looks normal enough.
2: I believe that child is dead. He didn't even turn when I tapped on the window.
1: Then Hagen's got his problems, too. In any case, it's none of our concern.
2: Oh, wait. Here comes his wife. Hello? May we come in? It's raining out here. Oh, that's better. Here she comes. Well, that's the limit. Did you see that?
1: She didn't see you.
2: She looked right at me. She's ignoring us. That's if I've had it. These people are crazy. At least I'm civilized. I'm going in there and give her a piece of my mind.
1: Wait, Selena, she might be blind. Selena, don't open that door.

0: walked up to the window and looked out at her. This is not the room I saw. It was clean, well kept. Why, this room hasn't been lived in for years.
1: Serena, come back out of the house.
0: But they were there. I saw them in the window.
1: Yes, Serena, we both saw them. Slow glass works both ways. Light passes out of a house as well as in.
0: You mean...
1: I don't know. It isn't our business. Now steady up. Here comes taking our glass.
2: Well, Mr. Garland, here's your glass.
1: Here's the check.
2: Thank you. It's been a pleasure to do business with you.
1: The pleasure was mine.
2: Mr. Garland, wait. You folks looked in my house, didn't you?
1: Yes, I'm sorry. I didn't mean to pry.
2: I want you to know it wasn't my fault.
1: Fault, Mr. Hager?
2: About my wife and boy. You see, a hit-and-run driver got them both down on the old Oban Road 6 years ago. My boy was only 7 when it happened. I'm entitled to keep something, aren't I?
1: Yes. Mr. Hagen, yes, you are. Goodbye.
0: Bob, there's a little chill in the air. Will you put your arm around me?
1: Sure, darling.
0: That poor man. He has nothing but his memories.
1: In the end, that's all any of us have. So perhaps we'd better try to make ours worth remembering.
0: Yes. I'm sorry about what I said earlier.
1: About what?
0: This trip. I think it was a pretty good idea, after all.

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3: This is Nelson Olmsted. 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

Speak no more. 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Sink back in your chair and don't look into the shadows. In the shadows, there may be moving things. Tonight, it may be

0: Good evening. This is Ben Grauer introducing tonight's tale of terror, told by Nelson Armstead on the National Broadcasting Company's presentation of Sleep No More. The story of terror can be as simple as a sheeted ghost rattling chains. It can be a complex and hidden world of horror, lurking in such unholy dimensions as only the dead and the moonstruck can glimpse. Or it can be those terrible, fathomless shadows which lie buried deep in the primitive mind of civilized man. And for this evening, well, Nelson Armstead, tell us about this evening's story.
1: The story tonight, Ben, is one of the strangest adventures you've ever heard. The tale of a Navy flyer marooned on a small Pacific island. It's called Conqueror's Isle by that master of suspense, Nelson Bond.
0: Very well, then. Let's listen while Nelson Armstead tells us about Conqueror's Isle.
1: As soon as Lieutenant Commander Gorham entered his room, Brady began to pour out his story. He spoke with tense, white-knuckled ferocity, his eyes intent on those of the older man. He said, You've got to believe me, sir. It sounds utterly impossible, I know. It sounds crazy. That's why I'm here. But it's the truth, and you've got to believe it. You've got to, sir. Lieutenant Commander Gorham sat down and said quietly,
2: At ease, Lieutenant. I'm here to consult with you as a physician, not order your cure as a superior officer. Now, suppose we ignore the braid while you tell me about it.
1: Joe Brady smiled. It was his first smile in weeks, and his face could not quite accomplish it. His lips twisted jerkily, but his eyes remained blank windows into torment. And he said, Thank you, Doctor. Where would you like me to begin?
2: Gorham shuffled the pages of the lieutenant's case history and said, Well, let's see. It says here that you are Lieutenant J.G. Joseph Travers Brady, Navy flyer, and you were assigned to the USS Stinger, an aircraft carrier. Is that right?
1: Yes, sir.
2: Well, it's your story, Brady. You know what you want me to believe. The trouble began, I understand, in your last bombing mission.
1: That's right, sir. Or rather, that's when my troubles began. Well, the thing's been going on for longer than that, much longer. And someone's got to do something, Doctor. Time is racing by with every passing day. They grow stronger. I've got to make people understand.
2: Yes, yes, Lieutenant. But suppose you start at the beginning. Now, what about that unfortunate last flight?
1: His calm, matter-of-fact tone had a soothing effect on the younger man. Brady's voice lost its high note of hysteria, and he settled back in his chair, covering his eyes for a few moments, as if to think about this terrible story he had to tell. Sir, we accomplished our mission and started home to the aircraft carrier, and we were cruising the South China Sea when, well, all of a sudden we discovered we were losing elevation like crazy. One of our winged tanks was spraying gas all over the South China Sea. We weren't worried, though. Navy watches out for its own, and we knew that an hour after we were forced to our life rafts, a rescue party'd be out to pick us up. So we reported the bad news to the squadron leader, and with no great dismay, watched the rest of the flight dwindle to black dots as we lurched along, coaxing every last possible mile out of our ruptured duct. It'd be annoying, we thought, and a nuisance, but it wouldn't be dangerous. That's what we thought, being logical guys. But in the South Pacific area, you can toss logic and reason right out the window. About 10 minutes after the rest of the flight had disappeared, a shrieking 100-mile gale picked us up and whirled us like a button on a hen-cooked door. How long we rode that thing, I haven't the faintest idea. It grabbed us and spun us as if we weighed ounces instead of tons. We had no way of climbing above the storm, of course. We just had to sit there and take it. All three of us were nerve-shattered, bone-bruised, and dog-sick from the storm's beating, and not one but would have cheerfully given up a year's shore leave to be clear of this mess. And then suddenly as it had sprung from nowhere, the typhoon passed. One minute we were standing in our ears in a maelstrom of wind and rain, and the next, the skies were crystal clear, and a benevolent sun beamed down on a blue, tranquil sea, while under the shadow of our wingtips lay a pink and green sanctuary of a tropical island. We came in for a landing on the beach. I wish I could tell you what island and where it was, but we'd been twisted and battered and bounced around so badly and for so long that none of us had any idea where we were. We might have been 1 mile or 50 or 500 from where the typhoon struck us. But wherever it is, we've got to find that island again. We've got to, because it's their island. Unless we find it and destroy them. Well, I'm sorry, Doctor, but I feel so deeply about this thing. Well, anyway, we reached the island, which, as far as I can tell, is uncharted. A few minutes after we'd landed, we heard a cheerful hail and looked up to find a white man approaching us from a wall of tropical foliage that spanned the beach. There were several of them, and they smiling and unarmed, and they welcomed us in English with courteous enthusiasm. They had seen us land, said the head of their party, who introduced herself as Dr. Grove, and had hurried out to meet us in case anyone needed medical assistance. Well, I assured him that we were all right, and that we needed only food and rest and a means of communicating our whereabouts to our comrades, who by this time were undoubtedly fanned out over half the South Pacific searching for us. And then Dr. Grove said, "Food and rest you shall have. As for the other, well, those things take time in this primitive country, but we shall see. We shall see."
3: "Well, we have a radio in our plane,"
1: I began. But Jack Cavanaugh, our radio man, shook his head at me and he said,
4: "No, we did have, Skipper. It just went out as we sighted the island. Must have got wanged about a bit in that storm."
1: "But you can fix it?"
4: "I suppose so, if it's nothing serious. I'll tell you better after I've had a chance to look it over."
1: "Of course," nodded Grove. "But in the meantime, I hope you'll accept our humble hospitality. We don't have the pleasure of entertaining new guests here very often. It'd be good to chat with all of you. If you will follow me, please." Well, there was nothing else to do, like sheep being led to the slaughter. Blindly, trusting, without a struggle, we followed him off the beach into a winding jungle path. It was Jack Cavanaugh who first intimated that there might be something wrong about this setup. Even he didn't really suspect anything. He was just puzzled. He wondered aloud as we pushed forward.
4: "Where from? I don't get it."
1: You don't get what?" I asked him.
4: "That Grove character. He said they saw us land. Only where from? Where the devil do they live, in the trees? I had a good look at this island just before we landed. A good long look. I didn't see the sign of anything that looked like a house."
1: "By heaven, you're right. I didn't either. I wonder if..." But my question was answered before I voiced it. We stopped before a sort of concrete shelter under a sprawling banyan tree, so perfectly camouflaged that you could hardly see it from 10 yards away, much less from the air. Dr. Grove smiled and said, "Here we are, gentlemen." And he touched the button, and a shelter door slid open. "If you will be good enough to enter..." And I said,
4: "Enter what? That?"
1: "Well, don't be alarmed. It's merely an elevator. This entrance is from the ground level."
4: "An elevator in this jungle? Well, what kind of monkey business is this, anyhow? Do you mean to tell me you live underground?"
1: "My dear Lieutenant, I'll be glad to explain everything later. It's all very simple, but first I must insist that you..."
4: "Oh, so now you're insisting, huh? Suppose we prefer not to step into your mysterious little parlor, then what?"
1: "Well, then, I should be compelled most regretfully to enforce my request."
4: "Is that right? Well, guess again, pal."
1: I took out my automatic and held it on him, saying,
4: "This is one detail you seem to have overlooked."
1: "I overlook no details, Lieutenant. Would you be kind enough to fire your gun?" Well, I stared at him, baffled. He wasn't stalling. You can feel things like that. He was amused, superior. And Jack said,
4: "Watch yourself, Skipper. It's a trick. He wants you to shoot. The sound will bring help."
1: "Wrong, my friend. I need no help." And he slipped a hand into his breast pocket. "Very well. And since you won't accept my invitation..." Well, shooting was risky, but I had no choice.
4: "Okay, I stepped. You asked for it." And I squeezed the trigger, but nothing happened. And I don't mean that the gun missed fire or that it jammed. I mean it just didn't go off, that's all. There wasn't a thing wrong with it mechanically.
1: Later, I took it down piece by piece and examined it. It was perfect. But it just wouldn't fire on that island. I soon found out about that.
2: about that and a lot of other things. Dr. Grove just looked at all of us and shrugged his shoulders. He was very calm about it all, and he said, "You see, now perhaps you will be kind enough to step into the shaft."
1: "Not on your life. I don't understand what's going on here, but whatever it is, I don't want any part of it. Now, come on, gang, let's get out of here."
2: "I'm sorry. You forced me to use harsh measures. Believe me, I do so reluctantly." From his breast pocket, he drew a slender tube about the size and shape of a fountain pen, and he pointed it at me. At us, I should say, because from it suddenly flowed a silver cone of radiance. I started to rush him, but I couldn't move as that curious silvery radiance engulfed me. It wasn't a gas. It was odorless and tasteless. It didn't burn or sting or cause pain in any way. It just sort of hummed. But it was as though I had charged into an ocean of lambent cobwebs to become enmeshed in a shroud of moonbeams. I could neither move nor speak, and everything was so confused that for a while I didn't know what happened.

It must have been just a short time later that I felt hands lifting, carrying me. They felt, well, how can I explain it? They felt far away. I could see, but only straight ahead of me. I couldn't move my eyes. And then I sensed, rather than felt, the motion of our swift descent. Dr. Grove leaned over me, thrusting himself into my line of vision, and he said, "I'm sorry, Lieutenant. I sincerely regret having had to inconvenience you. But you see, firearms won't work on this island. No explosions of any kind are permitted, unless by special arrangement. We have means of hampering your primitive mechanical devices. That's why your gun didn't fire, and why your radio will not operate." I was filled with 1,000 questions, but I couldn't ask them. Then the sensation of movement stopped. I heard the elevator door slide open, and our captors lifted us again, and I saw the metal ceilings of long, well-lighted corridors and heard voices proclaiming the presence of many more persons in these subterranean vaults. And then our journey continued through a maze of clean, gleaming metal corridors until finally I was carried through a doorway and placed tenderly in a cot. A light covering was thrown over me. Its pleasant warmth made me realize how weary I was. I couldn't close my eyes, but the lights were dimmed slowly. And at last, in utter darkness, I forgot my troubles.

I don't know whether the return of lights awakened me or whether some unseen control automatically brought back the illumination when I awoke. At any rate, I roused from my slumber to find the room bright again. Even more important was the fact that I could move. I leaped from my cot and sprang to the door on the other side of the room, but as I had expected, it was locked. So I gave it up, for the time being, any idea of attempting to escape, and I set myself to studying my surroundings. For one thing, I was alone. Apparently, our captors had assigned each of us to a separate chamber. This one was Spartan in its simplicity. Four walls of a dull, gray, metallic substance I could not immediately identify. A cot, a chair, and a desk were the only furnishings. What amazed me most was that there were no lighting fixtures. I looked in vain for any source from which originated the pleasant, unflickering illumination that flooded the room. I found nothing. The flow of light was constant, and oddly enough, there were no shadows. I think that's when I started to get frightened. I don't mean flabby-lipped or knock-kneed scared, but cold and awed and numb like the way a trapped rabbit must feel. Suddenly, desperately, I needed the reassurance of my comrade's presence. I raised my voice and shouted. There was no reply. The impassive walls should have echoed the panic of my voice, being metal. But like everything else in this strange place, it behaved unnaturally. It absorbed the sound, sopping it up as a sponge absorbs water. I shouted again and again. And then suddenly I heard the faintest sound behind me and I whirled. Dr. Grove was stepping through the wall. Now, you must understand me here. I said through the wall, not the door. The door was in front of me, but Dr. Grove stepped into my cell through the solid metal wall. I know you're going to say that such a thing is impossible. To us, it is. To them, nothing is impossible. Nothing. Well, as I was saying, Dr. Grove stepped through the wall. And strange as it may sound, in that moment my panic ended. Oh, I still feared, yes, but I feared as a man fears a god or a demon. I looked on him with awe, knowing him to be as far above and beyond me in the life scale as I am superior to a dog or a beast of burden. So it was we talked. Not as man to man, but as man to a lesser creature. And I was the lesser creature. He was the master. I was the serf. And he told me many things. Has it ever occurred to you, Doctor, that we humans are an egotistic race? Our Darwins and our Huxleys have told us that we are the product of a steady, progressive evolution, an evolution that started in primeval slime and has gradually developed to our present proud and self-proclaimed status as Homo sapiens, intelligent man. But perhaps we're not so intelligent as that. There dwells upon Earth today a race representing the next step in man's progress, a people to whom our thoughts are as immature and elementary as the prattling of infants is to us. They begin where we leave off. The hard-won learning of our best brains is theirs intuitively. They sense what we must study. And what they must study, we can't even begin to grasp. They are the new lords of creation, not Homo sapiens, Homo superior. Now, how they came to be, that's one thing even they don't know. There's a force called mutation, which you, as a doctor, must understand better than I. By mutation, a white rose appears among the red, and the white rose breeds true from that time on. The new men are mutants. They, or the first of them, were born of normal parents, but from the cradle they sensed that they were different. Having a telepathic instinct, they were able to discern their brothers in a crowd or even over long distances, and they banded together. Long ago, how long, Dr. Grove didn't tell me, the new men decided they must isolate themselves from us. It was a logical decision. They had no more in common with us than we have with our pets, our dogs and cats. So they sought this secluded island in the Pacific, far from lesser man civilization, and they went underground to escape detection. And there they live and study and learn and wait with infinite patience for the day when they must emerge and take over the world which is theirs by inheritance, even as Homo sapiens took it over from his beetle-browed forebear, the ape man. Oh, Dr. Grove explained it this way. He said, "You see, we are few in number, but we increase with each passing year. Some are born here, others come from four corners of the earth, and soon we will be many enough and strong enough to accept the responsibility of government of all the earth." "You mean destroy man and claim the entire world for yourselves?" "Well, how little you understand us, you humans. Do you destroy the animals of the field just because they're not your intellectual peers? Our obligation is to keep and protect you, to act as your friendly guardians in a world that will be strange to you and frightening. Yes, yes, frightening. I saw the dread and horror in your eyes when I walked in. You didn't understand how I passed through a wall that to you seemed solid. And not understanding, you feared. Yet,
There is nothing supernatural or fearful about what I did, about what any of us can do at will. There is no such thing as a solid in a universe wherein all things, size and dimension and substance, are but relative. We know there is room and to spare for the molecules comprising our bodies to pass unhindered through the molecules comprising these walls. We simply make a necessary mental adjustment and walk where we will. It's an ability as basic, as fundamental to us as breathing is to a person like you. Well, then, what is your plan for man? Your question should be, what is nature's plan for man? And I believe the question answers itself. The answer lies in history. What became of nature's earlier experiments? The giant reptiles, the anthropoids, the men who dwelt in caves and trees? Well, they died out. Civilization passed them by. They fell before the onrush of higher life forms. Even so. Even so. But you have our pledge that we will be kind. So you see, that was the essence of the matter. These new men are intelligent, a thousandfold more intelligent than we. And being that great step farther along the path to perfection, they are born with the instinct to gentleness. That's why their weapons anesthetize but don't harm. They will not, they cannot kill. Oh, I could go on for hours relating what I heard and saw during the 3 weeks I was prisoner in the subterranean refuge of this new man. I'll tell you only a few things, because you, like the others, must think that I'm mad. But there are some things you should know. Those metal cells hold more than 200 humans like you and me, men and women who have stumbled by accident upon the hideaway island and have been restrained there lest they go back and tell the world of the conquest to come. Oh, I could quote names that would amaze you. A famous author and traveler whose ship disappeared some years ago in the Pacific. Yes, a big game hunter supposedly killed. An aviatrix for whom a dozen fleets sought in vain. They are there. Oh, I could tell you something else that would make the small hairs creep in the back of your neck, if you dared let yourself believe it. They are here among us already, the new men. As their hour of ascendancy approaches, they are paving the way for their bloodless conquest. Some of them have left the island and have taken their places in our world. You can see the master plan. A handful of them settle in key spots. Here a politician, there an industrial magnate. They're an author whose every word is gospel to his readers. Now, what chance has a race of underlings to combat them when they strike? And they will strike. And soon. And when they do, that will be our end as rulers of the earth. For they can't fail in anything they try. Now, we as a people are strong, but they are omnipotent. Now, that's why you've got to make yourself believe me, no matter how crazy this sounds. You've got to, Doctor. From the broader point of view, perhaps it's better they should inherit the earth, but I'm human. I don't want to fall before a higher culture, no matter how superior. I want to live. And if we want to live, they must die. Their island must be destroyed utterly and completely. An atomic bomb could do it. Now, well, after what I've told you, I know you're wondering how I escaped from their island without outside help. Well, I was able to escape because I took advantage of their one weakness. They cannot willfully cause any creature pain. Knowing this, I begged Grove to take me to the surface so I could get some things from the plane. Some personal things, I told him. Pictures of my loved ones that I'd hidden in a secret compartment. And he agreed. We'd been on friendly terms for some weeks, and he suspected no treachery. That is a human trait. They cannot conceive of guile or deceit. He was careless, and I was desperate. He turned to look when I cried out and pointed to something behind him. He never knew what hit him. I don't know whether my rock killed him or not. I hope not. Well, the plane, of course, was useless, but there were self-inflating life rafts, and the water was only yards away, and I paddled from that devil's shore with the strength of a madman. Now, you know the rest. How my food and water ran out. How they found me raving and delirious days or maybe weeks later. Sun blistered and more than half dead.

0: Dr. Gorham nodded and quietly closed the memo book in which he had scratched only doodles. Brady sat in his chair, as if exhausted from the memory of his experience.
1: Well, Lieutenant, said Dr. Gorham, it's been a pleasure listening to your story.
0: Brady looked at Dr. Gorham for a moment and said,
2: You don't believe me either, do you?
1: Well, I'll make a report to my superiors. Please be patient and try not to worry. Good day, Lieutenant.
2: Oh, go to the devil. Oh, go to the devil.
0: The doctor gazed compassionately at the young man for an instant, shrugged, and left the narrow chamber. Outside, another medical officer greeted him.
1: Ha ha, there, Gorham. Hey, you talked with him. Well, what's your verdict?
0: Gorham touched his forehead.
1: A clear case of persecution mania. An amazing form. So I've never heard a tale so complete and logical, but, well, do what you can for him. I'm afraid he's going to be here for a long time. Perhaps for as long as he lives. Turned loose, he might be dangerous.
2: Yes. Yes, it's tough. A nice boy, too. But it does nasty things to a man floating for weeks in a life raft. He was the only one of his crew to survive. Well, Doctor, will you have lunch with me?
1: No, thank you. I've got to run along. I have to turn in a report and a recommendation on this case.
2: Of course. Well, I'll see you later, then.
0: The other medical disappeared down the spotless corridor of the metal ward. Gorham pondered briefly, orienting himself. He was in the west wing of the hospital, facing the street. His car stood at the curb just outside. He was very busy. There was so much work to be done, so much. And if he walked through the anteroom, some fool was sure to delay him and drag him into a long-winded discussion. He didn't feel a bit like talking. He wanted to get out of this place and forward his report that the Brady case was closed, that there would be no more trouble from that source. He glanced swiftly up and down the corridor. There was no one in sight. His senses told him the street was also deserted. There was no danger of his being seen. So, Dr. Gorham turned and walked quietly through the wall.

0: You can turn up the lights now. You can look around you. Nobody is there, really. Everything is all right, isn't it? Step over here, Nelson Olmsted, and tell us about next week's story.
1: Well, next week, Ben, we have two stories. One is a classic tale of terror by W.F. Harvey called August Heat. The other is a fantasy by Nelson S. Bond with the strange title Mr. Mergenthurker's Loblings.
0: You have been listening to Sleep No More, an NBC Radio Network production directed by Kenneth McGregor. Mr. Olmsted's albums are recorded exclusively for Vanguard Records. Until next week, when Nelson Olmsted will again be here in person, this is Ben Grauer bidding you

0: 31 and a half, 32, 33, 35, 40, and 10 is 50, and 50 is a pound. At first, when you are given change in new money, it may sound rather odd. So if you're puzzled by 31 and a half, 32, 33, 35, 40, and 10 is 50, and 50 is a pound, think decimal. Now there are 100 new pence in a pound. Think decimal. That way you'll find shopping simple.
1: You know, cats have minds of their own. 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They really do know what they like. Tibby, Tibby, Tibby. 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And now he's easy to please with Kitty Cat Meat and Liver Dinner. 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It might have been cooked specially for him. And Tabby, she's happier than ever. She likes both the Kitty Cat dinners.
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0: Now, the hermit.
1: Ghost story. Weird story. Murders, too. The hermit knows of them all. Turn out your light. Turn them out. Ah, have you heard the story, the blackness of terror? Then listen while the hermit tells you the story.

0: It was 1 week ago today that Paul and I received the telegram about Papa. And since that hour, my life, my thoughts, my feelings have been deeply altered. I have learned the results of the blackness of terror, the hideousness of sin, and the horror of madness. On Wednesday last, about 10 p.m., a telegram was delivered to me. Who on earth can be sending me a wire?
1: Who else but your father?
0: But Papa always calls.
1: Well, before you open it, we're not going to Blue Acres this weekend. We haven't had one weekend to ourselves since we were married.
0: Oh, Paul, it is Papa.
1: I knew it.
0: No, you don't understand. Here.
1: Your father's seriously ill. Suggest you come at once. Dr. Laurie.
0: Papa. Papa.
1: Oh, now take it easy, Marlene.
0: He's never been ill a day in his life.
1: Your father's getting along in years, darling. You can't expect him not to have some bad days.
0: But Dr. Laurie says seriously ill. And he's usually terribly conservative. We must start at once. Oh, please understand me. I love my husband, Paul, very much. But up until the time I married, I had never left my father's side. We'd been inseparable. Ever since that dreadful morning, when as a little girl of 8 years, my papa had taken me on his lap, and after kissing me tenderly and brushing the curls back from my forehead, he had said,
2: "Little doll, your papa has something very sad to tell you. But you must be very brave, my darling. Your mother has left us. She has written this note to inform us."
3: To Terence and Marlene, life here at Blue Acres has grown intolerable for me. You're a little child, Marlene, and therefore I cannot explain some things to you. But Terence will know why I'm leaving. My little girl, try to think kindly of your mother. I would take you with me if I could, but that is impossible just now. Your father is a wealthy man, and he can give you fine things. I know at Blue Acres you will grow up to be a lady of whom I shall always be proud, and a daughter whom I will love forever.
2: Do not cry, my little doll. Had your mother loved you, she would never have left you. From this day forward, there'll be no mention of her name in this house. To us, she is dead.
0: It was some years later that I learned that my beautiful mother had left Papa and me and had run away with Philip Court, a chap the townspeople said was a worthless dauber in paint. Nothing was ever heard of my mother or him after they left Blue Acres. Nor did my father, Terence Lane, ever mention her name. He devoted his life to me. I had private tutors that came to Blue Acres to instruct me, the very best. Papa imported a master of the piano to teach me. We remained aloof from the world. The only woman in the household beside myself was Mrs. Eaton. Father always did the cleaning of the house, for Blue Acres is filled with priceless treasures. And when I would laugh at him dusting, he would always remark,
2: "Can't let her clumsy fingers touch this vase. It's worth $1,000 if it's worth a penny."
0: The years moved on, and I lived in a world of my father's creation. Until this last summer when I was 21 years old. One glorious summer night when the moon made golden patterns on the terraced lawns of Blue Acres, and the waters of the colored fountains centered in the ground shot a million rainbow lights into the night. When the French doors of the music room were opened wide to let the cool night air enter in, I sat at the piano playing the works of one of my favorite composers, Debussy.

0: Papa was not fond of Debussy, and as soon as I began playing, he got up from his chair and went to his study. But the haunting melancholy of Debussy suited me. It was a background to my dreaming, and the somehow lonely feeling of my heart that was growing stronger as the years wore on, with only Papa for my companion. I went on playing. And then suddenly I was aware of the presence of another in the room. I felt it strongly even before I turned around.
1: Oh, please go on. It's beautiful. Suited to a night like this. Please.
0: I'm sorry, but I don't
1: believe... Oh, don't be sorry. I'm the one who owes you an apology for my intrusion. I'm Paul Wilde. I'm spending my vacation at the Truesdales who live down the road a ways.
0: Oh, yes.
1: They told me there was a princess living at Blue Acres. But they didn't do you justice, young lady. No princess was ever quite so fair or lovely as you.
0: Please, Mr. Wilde.
1: The Truesdales also added that a dragon named Terence Lane guards the Princess Marlene with his life.
0: That was very unjust.
1: Really? Well, then, if you're not zealously guarded, how about taking a stroll with me? The night is wonderful. And if you're good, I'll reach up and pick you a necklace of stars to wear.
0: I'm sorry, Mr. Wilde.
1: You won't go?
0: It's late.
1: And Papa would object?
0: No.
1: Well, then, with your kind permission, I'll call tomorrow afternoon to gain his consent for a date tomorrow night. Do I have your permission?
0: Well, yes.
1: Fine. Then do something for me now, will you?
0: If I can.
1: Play something for me as I walk away. Shall we have something light and joyous this time? Something more in tune with the happiness in store for you and me. I'll be listening for our theme song.
0: Paul Wilde. Only those deeply in love can understand what I mean when I say it was adoration on sight. I knew that from that second until eternity, there would be none other for me than Paul. And true to his word, he was at Blue Acres the next afternoon, asking Father's consent for an evening with me. I didn't hear their conversation, but I did hear from Papa later.
2: My dear, I'm an old man, wise in the ways of the world. I've spent my entire life protecting you from the vulgar of this world, the worthless. Had I protected your mother more carefully, there never would have been the scandal in this house caused by her treacherous act.
0: But Papa...
2: I have already called into the city. This Paul Wilde is nothing but a simple clerk with poor wages.
0: Is there never to be anyone for me?
2: Of course, when the time comes. But this is not the time.
0: I had never disobeyed my father, but I did so that night. I sent Paul a note, and we met at midnight in the gardens of Blue Acres.
1: My Marlene.
0: Say it again, Paul. It sounds so wonderful. I've never had anyone but Papa speak my name with love.
1: My Marlene. I have a lifetime of love to give you. A heart bursting with love for you. Do you love me, my darling?
0: Oh, yes, Paul.
1: Say it.
0: I love you. Oh, I love you.
1: And now say this. I love you enough to leave Blue Acres and marry you, Paul.
0: I love you enough to leave. Oh, Paul, I can't. I can't do that to Papa.
1: Must you give up your life to him?
0: No, but to leave him as Mother did.
1: Then will you let me go out of your life?
0: No. No. There were other surreptitious meetings. There were arguments, persuasions, protestations. But in the end, love won out. Paul and I ran away and were married. I will never forget the following day when Paul and I returned to face Father.
2: What is done cannot be undone.
0: Papa, you forgive me.
2: Yes, I forgive you.
0: Oh, Papa. Paul, isn't he wonderful?
2: You are the love of my life. And if Paul realizes this, he will not keep you absent from me for any long periods of time.
0: Of course not, Papa. Blue Acres will continue to be our home. But I hadn't reckoned with Paul when I made this statement. He would not quit work and live at Blue Acres off Papa's bounty, as he called it. So for the time being, we've been spending weekends at Blue Acres. At this moment, I felt a little resentful that Paul had taken me away from Papa. We arrived at Blue Acres and Mrs. Eaton opened the door to us just as dawn was breaking over Blue Acres.
3: Oh, at last you've arrived. Come in.
0: Papa?
3: Your father's a very sick man.
1: What is it, Mrs. Eaton?
3: I think, Miss Marlene, you should let Dr. Laurie explain.
1: Oh, here. I'll take the luggage upstairs.
0: I'll go to Father.
3: You'll find him in his study. Doctor had a bed set up in there where it's easier for me to care for him. Besides, he seems more content there.
0: Hasn't Dr. Laurie gotten a nurse for Papa?
3: We tried it, but he wouldn't have one. We'd better knock on the door. Doctor's in there with him now.
4: Come in.
0: Papa! I ran across the room to my father's bed. I looked down at him, and then in dismay at Dr. Laurie. For my father's face was a horrible sight, twisted and pulled out of shape. And his eyes, his burning eyes, they were staring at me wildly. I reached out for his hand, cried out to him, Papa! What is it, Dr. Laurie?
4: Stroke.
0: Oh, Papa, don't worry. Dr. Laurie will get you well again. Can you hear my voice?
4: I'm not quite sure this morning, but I think so. He does know who you are. Come outside with me, Marlene. I want to talk to you.
0: I'm going in the drawing room, Papa, to talk to Dr. Laurie. I'll be right back, and then I won't leave. I won't leave until you're well again. Come to the drawing room, Doctor. I should never have left him.
4: Fiddlesticks. You did the right thing.
0: But my marriage has brought this on. He loved me so, and I love him. He's been lost with me gone.
4: Marlene,
0: Dr. Laurie, his eyes.
4: Yes, my dear. I was just about to talk to you of this.
0: What is it?
4: I wish I knew. Your father is suffering from some terrible fear that I'm inclined to think is nothing to do with his fear of dying.
0: Has he said anything about it?
4: He can't speak. Only the guttural sound you heard. He can't write. He can't lift his hands.
0: Oh, how dreadful.
4: What that fear is, I don't know. I've watched with him nights, and it appears that whatever causes his wild fear is worse then.
0: Poor Papa.
4: As soon as office hours are over this evening, I'll drive out here to Blue Acres. Perhaps between the two of us, we'll be able to discover what causes his distress and be able to help him.
0: It filled my heart with sorrow to see my father suffering such pain and discomfort. And the look in his eyes, the mad, wild look, was almost more than I could bear. At last night came. I rejoiced when I heard Mrs. Eaton usher Dr. Laurie in. He and I sat by father's bed while the heavy minutes ticked past.

0: There seemed to be no change in his condition. But as night wore on and it was fast reaching midnight, there was a change in his eyes. The fear in them was so marked that I trembled from it. Dr. Lorry said...
1: Do you see? His eyes.
0: Yes.
1: It's as if he sees something we don't see.
0: Yes. It was so. His eyes seemed to be riveted on the door to his study. And it was then that I thought I heard a low moan,

0: I don't know.
1: It didn't come from Father.
0: No, but look at him now.
1: Now Father's eyes were trained in closer to his bed. He was struggling, attempting to lift his hands. It was very plain to me, and I cried out. Doctor, there's some unseen thing standing over Papa's bed.
0: That is the way I diagnose it.
1: There is.
0: Something unseen to us, but clearly seen by your father.
1: And look, the bedclothes are moving, but he's not touching them. What is it? Dr. Lowy, what is it?

0: An unseen spirit, eh? Witnessed only by the dying. What does Lawrence Terrence Lane see, eh? What causes him to fear so mightily? The hermit will tell you before the night is done.
1: And now the hermit will continue.
0: Only a few minutes have passed, but Marlene, in her anxiety to aid her father in his terrible fear, only makes matters more difficult. Now it appears that the dying man wishes his beloved daughter out of the room, too. And so Paul, the husband of Marlene, with his arms about her, leads her from the room, guides her into the music room, where she sinks into a chair, sobbing softly. Listen.
2: Darling, if you get overwrought, ill, you won't be able to help your father.
3: Oh, Paul, it's so dreadful. I tell you, Papa sees things there in his room. Some vision that frightened him. I saw the bedclothes move and Papa wasn't touching them.
2: Please, dear, try to control your nerves. Shall I have Mrs. Eaton make you some tea? It'll help soothe you. I'll be right back, darling. Only take a second.
3: Paul went into the kitchen. I sat trying to get a hold of myself. It was only a few minutes after he'd left the room. Once again, I was aware of the same sound I had heard in Father's room. The sound that had made his eyes turn mad with the terror of it. Was I, too, losing my mind? What was the answer to this strange phenomenon? A sound that to my ears was exactly like that of a woman moaning. At first it was close to me in the music room, and then it grew fainter, but still distinct. And though it's difficult to believe, there was a second when I felt as if something had brushed past my chair, had touched my shoulder. I cried out for Paul. Paul! Paul!
2: What is it? I'm right here.
3: Paul, listen. Do you hear a strange sound?
2: What sort of a sound?
3: A sound like a woman moaning.
2: No.
3: I heard it distinctly. You listen.
2: Hey, you drink this tea and forget about such things.
3: Please, Paul, quiet. Now, do you hear?
2: By George.
3: You do hear it?
2: Some unusual sound.
3: Where is it coming from?
2: I don't know.
3: There it is again.
2: Yeah. Sort of seems to be coming from these walls of the music room.
3: That's it.
2: Or from out on the terrace.
3: Well, it's nearer than that.
2: Here, in this wall behind the piano.
3: Yes. Why are you feeling the walls?
2: This panel here. Look.
3: Why, it's a panel that opens. I've lived here all my life and I never knew of it before.
2: An inner room in here.
3: And you can hear the moaning from here much closer.
2: Marlene, get the candle from the piano. I'm going to look around in here.
3: Yes. Here, Paul.
2: Yeah, this passage in here must lead to another room in the house.
3: I'm coming with you.
2: And the moaning we heard was from someone in the adjoining room from here.
3: Paul, wait. Here, look.
2: What is it?
3: This enormous chair. Listen. Quick, there's someone inside this chair.
2: I believe you're right.
3: Hurry, they'll smother to death.
2: Now it's locked.
3: Locked? Someone's been pushed into this chest and it's been locked against them. Hurry, can't you break it open?
2: I'm going to try.

0: Not one skeleton, Paul. Two.
1: Two.
0: I'm going to take this chest into Terence Lane's room. When I question him and show him what we've found in his secret hiding place, no doubt we'll have the answer to our tragedy and our riddle.
2: When confronted with the chest and the skeletons of human beings found in it, when asked questions by Dr. Laurie that Papa could answer by a nod of his head, we found the solution to the mystery of Blue Acres. Yes, the skeletons were those of Philip Court and my mother. My father had killed them before they ever got away from the house, the night Mother intended to leave him. Dr. Laurie filled in many blank spaces in the life of my mother and father.
0: Your father was an insanely jealous man, Marlene. He would allow her no friends. He even went to the city alone and bought her gowns for her. He would allow no one to look upon her. He hated me because I attended her at your birth.
2: Oh.
0: I was surprised when he allowed you to get away from him and marry Paul. But I figure that out now.
3: What do you mean, Doctor?
0: I found a large quantity of arsenic in his desk.
3: Great heaven.
0: I'm sure it was his intention to do away with you, Paul. Then, once again, he could have Marlene to himself.
2: Take me away, Paul. Paul and I left Blue Acres next morning. Terence Lane, my father, is still living. Mrs. Eaton cares for him. I haven't been out since that horrible night when the moaning of my mother's spirit led me to her grave. But we will go out this weekend if he's still living. Paul says I can never be happy unless I forgive him. Besides, the eyes of my father show madness in the evening after darkness gathers. And so we know he is tortured enough. Each night he must see the spirit of my mother standing over his bed, accusing him of his crime of double murder.

Terence Lane lies suffering for his guilt, unable to speak to those who stand beside him. And in the nighttime, a vision of a woman appears before him. The vision of one whom he murdered because of his insane jealousy. Yes. Terence Lane has learned during these last hours the blackness, the awful blackness of terror. Turn on your lights. Turn them on. I'll be back. Pleasant dreams.

0: All characters, places, and occurrences mentioned in the Hermit's Cave are fictitious, and similarity to persons, places, or occurrences is purely accidental.
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2: I was alone in a room 100,000 miles from Earth. My body lay dead before me, and yet I spoke and felt and lived. Behind me lay a tortured world. Before me, the moon and destiny. Again, I felt the surge of power, and had I been able to, I would have smiled. My mission was accomplished. No one knew, no one understood. If they had, they would not believe. This was a project 3,000 years old, yet no one had guessed. No one.
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1: Adventures into the world of tomorrow. 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Today, a story entitled, The Flying Saucers. It is the year 2000 plus 12. A blazing New Mexico sun shines down upon a great military installation, upon a vast, noisy field, and upon a silvery shape which seems to strain forward, ready to leap up into space. In an executive office, a man sits in his chair, his eyes on the great rocket. Behind him, a girl waits for him to speak.
2: Better close that window, Eileen. The noise won't let a man think.
3: Yes, sir.
2: Ah, that's better.
3: I'm ready, Dr. Bronson.
2: Get this on tape as well as in shorthand. It's for the permanent files in Washington. It's got to go out in the next jet. I'll give you a signed sheet of stationery. Send it off to make the 5 o'clock connection. You got that?
3: Yes, sir. Recorder on. The letter to be transcribed over your signature and sent off on the 5 o'clock connecting plane.
2: Right. Heading, top secret. 2, National Scientific Council. Copies to Joint Chiefs of Staff, Secretary of Defense, the President. From Andrew Bronson. Forget the usual string of titles, Eileen. Chief Department of Extraterrestrial Research, White Sands, New Mexico. Regarding defense measures against aerial visitors listed in file AA-286 as flying saucers. 1. For the past 3 months, this secret experimental installation has been visited by flying saucers. First appearance coincided with the launching of our secret flying missile, Zeus. Details in report CB-286, A, B, and C. 2. Although the flying saucers have never landed, the frequency of their visits has tripled since the launching. As reported in the files cited, Zeus has not yet returned. 3. In view of the importance to national security of this secret installation and its experiments, the reports already mentioned were reviewed by JCS and the National Scientific Council. It was decided that the flying saucers were a potential menace and that countermeasures be undertaken. 4. Zeus 2, an improved model of our secret flying missile, has been completed and armed. It is equipped with mass attraction and proximity fuse devices. Warhead contains 5,000 pounds hexenite. Firing control automatic. See file CB-344. 5. The station has been placed in condition alert. Next visit from the flying saucers is expected momentarily. In view of the foregoing, we are in complete readiness. We will attack. Repeat. We will attack. Now, where's my pen?
3: Andrew.
2: This one doesn't work.
3: Oh, I'll get it. I saw your pen in your vest.
2: Don't touch that vest. I'll get it myself.
3: Did I do something wrong?
2: No. You might have been hurt.
3: Hurt?
2: No, never mind. There you are, my signature. Now, on your way.
3: Andrew, why can't I stay?
2: You know the orders, Eileen. We're going to test Zeus, too. You know anything can happen. Maybe the flying saucers will come back. If they do, we'll be ready for them. Besides, if the rudder should go wrong or the hexenite detonate... No. On your way now. The jet car's waiting downstairs.
3: Oh, very well. But you will be careful, won't you?
2: Of course. Eileen.
0: Yes?
2: I've never told you...
0: Yes?
2: Never mind. Au revoir, my dear. Au revoir, my darling.

0: Dr. Bronson to security. Come in, security.
1: Security, aye.
0: Has Miss Harkness phoned in yet?
1: No, sir.
0: Well, that's funny. I expected it to after sending off the latest reports. She should be home now. Are you sure?
1: Yes, sir.
0: Now, something must have happened to her. Send a security officer to check. What about the setup for the new test?
1: All ready, sir.
0: Oh, that's good. I hope nothing happens. Any report of flying saucers?
1: No, sir, not yet. But, sir, there's something funny about that. Every time we get ready for a test, even one of the minor missiles, one of the saucers appears. That's too much of a coincidence for comfort, sir.
0: Yes, I've thought of that, too. You think there's a leak somewhere?
1: Yes, we've checked and rechecked. Nothing. But there's no doubt that someone's passing out information.
0: I see.
1: Of course, we'll keep on checking. Whoever is responsible...
2: Dr. Bronson. Radar control to Dr. Bronson.
0: Bronson here. What is it?
1: Flying saucer detected and registered. Computation center fed data. Data follows. Distance, 486 miles. Height, 50.2 miles. Speed, 5 miles per second. Estimated time of arrival at contact point, 1 minute, 58 seconds from now.
0: One over. 58, right. Alert fire control.
1: Fire control alerted, sir. When may we expect you?
0: In 30 seconds. Over and off. Are you still on security?
1: Aye, sir.
0: Clear the field.
1: Field already cleared. I've just sent emergency red signal. We're waiting in control, sir.
0: Very well. I'm coming down right now. Over and off.

0: Let me have my headset in hand, Mark Scully.
1: Yes, sir.
0: Thank you. Bronson, the fire control.
2: Fire control to Bronson. Everything ready here, Chief. Dolly's cleared from Zeus 2, warhead armed.
0: Well done. Bronson, to computation.
2: Computation.
0: Your figures checked through cybernetics?
2: Yes, sir. As reported, Zeus 2 should destroy flying saucer 6 seconds after blastoff. Firing time, 2,200, 33 hours, 36 seconds.
0: Time check, everyone. Time is now 32 seconds to blastoff. Condition red. I shall operate fire control remote. Strap in for firing. Security.
2: Security, aye.
0: Report.
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3: 10 seconds.
0: 9, 8, 7, 6, 5, 4, 3, 2, 1, fire! 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
0: Anosha. 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
4: Security, aye.
0: Condition green. Well, boys. Now to wait till someone phones in where the pieces fell. And then maybe we'll be finally knowing what the flying saucers are.

0: Yes, Scotty. Has security located Eileen Harkness?
1: No, sir, not yet. Captain McDonald is here, sir. He has a man with him, says you should see him immediately.
0: Well, all right, bring him in. Yes. What is it?
2: McDonald thought you'd like to hear this, sir. This is Al Waters, a rancher from upstate. He flew down from his ranch this morning and reported to the state police. They sent him to us.
0: The saucer?
2: Yes, sir.
0: Where is it, Mr. Waters? The wreck?
3: Wreck? I didn't see no wreck, Doc.
0: What did you see?
3: I seen a flying saucer come down about half a mile from my ranch house. Saw it this morning when I was going after a lost calf.
4: He swears the saucer's undamaged, Dr. Brunson.
0: Huh. Well, it may not be the one we... You flew down, Mr. Waters?
3: Yep, got my own jet plane.
0: Well, can you take me up with you to your ranch, I mean?
3: Sure can. I'm glad to.
0: All right, we'll leave immediately. Scotty, you round up the crew, everyone. Have them load everything we need on the transport, the big job. When can I expect you?
4: Oh, give us 2 hours, sir.
0: All right. Now, Mr. Waters, let's get to your ranch.

0: There's the flying saucer, Doc.
1: Where?
0: You see them two peaks? That plateau between them, you see it? There, now the sun's hit it.
1: It is undamaged.
0: I'm putting her down.
1: Did you see any signs of life? Anything moving?
0: No, sir. Of course, I didn't get too close. I might leery the thing.
1: I understand. It's just as well you didn't.
0: Hey, wait till she stops rolling, Doc. Sure are excited, ain't you?
1: I'm afraid so. Even scientists get excited sometimes.
0: Sure is big, ain't she?
1: Yes. Must be over 300 feet in diameter. Now, there's an airlock.
0: Hey, you ain't going in.
1: Was that round door open when you first saw this?
0: I don't know. I don't remember. If you're going in, Doc, I'm going with you.
1: Well, thank you.
0: It'll be safer. There's two of us. Ain't got a gun?
1: Why, no.
0: I'm glad I got mine, then. Never can tell what you'll bump into. Don't you think you ought to wait for the rest of your gang?
1: I can't. I've got to see what's in there.
0: Okay.
1: Watch your head.
0: Right.
1: Inner door is still closed. Let's hope it'll open. That will.
0: Look at that. Sure looks complicated, don't it?
1: This must be the control room. I can't wait to inspect it.
0: Ain't that another door over there?
1: Yes. You'd better stay here. Don't touch anything. I'll see if there's anyone still aboard.
0: Okay, Doc. Keep your eyes open.
1: Larger room. This must be the crew's quarters. There's no one here. Let's... What's that? I felt giddy for a second. Well, I'll take a look through. Irene. Irene, wake up. Wake up. Unconscious. Irene. Still unconscious. How did she get here? I've got to get a doctor. Waters, what are you doing at that control board?
2: If you look through the porthole, Dr. Bronson, you'll notice that we're miles up and still accelerating. We would have been higher if I hadn't to take such care with my takeoff.
1: Waters, are you crazy? Who are you? Where are you taking me? Us.
2: You were right when you guessed that this is not the saucer you destroyed. It isn't. You were wrong when you said there was no crew on board. There is. You see, I am the crew.

0: You should consider yourself very fortunate, Dr. Bronson. It's not everyone who can view the Earth from a distance of 100,000 miles.
1: You can put that gun away. Let me take care of Miss Harkness.
0: I've already assured you there's nothing wrong with her. Merely an advanced soporific. She'll recover quickly. In fact, here she is now.
2: Andrew.
1: Eileen, stay where you are. He has a gun.
2: Where are we? How did I get here?
0: I think you'd better sit down, Miss Harkness.
2: Who's he?
1: I don't know. He calls himself Waters.
2: Where are we? I looked out of a porthole.
1: Don't be frightened, Eileen. We're on a flying saucer.
2: A flying saucer?
1: Yes. How did you get here?
2: I don't know. I sent off the report, got into the car, and woke up here.
0: One of my operatives. I shall now engage the automatic controls, and the ship will fly itself until we get to the moon.
2: The moon?
0: Yes, that is our first stop. You see, fast as this saucer is, it would take us centuries to get to our ultimate destination. So we must transfer to a matter converter at our base on the moon, and we shall be in Kor almost instantly.
1: Kor? What are you talking about?
0: Perhaps a little explanation is due you. We Kor are the inhabitants of the solar system you know as Rigel.
1: But that's 500 light years away.
0: Exactly. Although the speed of what you Earthmen have been pleased to call our flying saucers is approximately that of light, even that speed would entail a round trip of 1,000 years. True, the Kor are almost immortal, but for efficiency's sake, we set up a matter converter to flash us, or rather I should say our operatives, through space, instantaneously. Our base is on the dark side of the moon. From there, we transship to the saucers.
1: But why? Why are you so interested in Earth? Why haven't you let us know? Sent representatives to the World Council?
0: One thing at a time, Dr. Bronson. I see you partake of your pulp writer's suspicions that we intend to take over the Earth. The truth is just the opposite. We want Earth left strictly alone for our research.
1: How can we believe that?
0: The truth is self-explanatory. We've been visiting the Earth for over 3,000 years.
2: 3,000 years?
0: Yes, Miss Harkness.
1: But why? For what reason?
0: A very simple reason. Our interests differ from yours. Without research, we become bored. To spend eternity in boredom. Well, we are primarily psychologists, social psychologists, while you are engrossed in a mechanical civilization. Of course, we fostered that development.
1: I still don't understand it.
0: I didn't expect you to. However, in every society, there are certain problems, shall I say, which can only be solved experimentally. We have used you humans in our experiments. It's been extremely interesting.
1: You mean you've been using us as guinea pigs, as experimental animals?
0: You may put it that way if you wish.
1: I still don't see how.
0: Through our operatives.
1: That's the third time you've mentioned operatives. What do you mean?
0: We Kor possess no body, as you know it. We are constructed of energy. In order for us to visit Earth, it was necessary for us to construct human bodies and to inhabit them. We thereupon had an operative who could go to work on Earth.
1: You couldn't have gotten away with it. Someone must have suspected
0: you. Exactly. There were a few suspicions. So we took the memory of life on Kor away from our operatives and landed them on Earth, complete with an Earth history. You may remember Alexander the Great. He was one of our operatives. And François Villon, his task was to satirize his time and to lead the unrest which brought on the French Revolution. There we had another, Marat.
1: Villon, Marat. It's incredible.
0: Not at all. As one of your Earthmen, Emerson, said, an institution is the lengthened shadow of one man. We saw to it that the key men in each age were ours, our operatives. The problems they set Earth gave our scientists much material to work with. Enough for another few thousand years.
1: Then our inventions, our scientific advances were pushed on by you.
0: Yes, like giving an ape a stick to see what he will do with it.
2: Then our wars, our revolutions?
0: Naturally, wars and revolutions are part of the research. They're all part of the master plan. But don't forget, we fostered genius, too.
1: Why are you telling us all this?
0: Surely that must be clear even to you. You are perhaps the leading scientist in America, certainly the leading figure in the use of atomic power for extraterrestrial research, a key man. Doesn't that suggest something to you?
1: No. I can't believe it.
0: Certainly, my dear Bronson. You are one of our operatives. You've done your work. But your experiments have endangered our base on the moon. So it's time to transport you back to Core. The signal. We are approaching our base. It will be a comfort to leave this unpleasant body and to resume my right... Bronson, put down that hand.
3: Here, put the handkerchief over your nose, Eileen. The gas will clear away in a moment.
1: I think it's all right now. The full force was directed at this core.
2: Oh, what was it?
1: I had a gas pen in my vest, an idea which was originated after some of our scientists were kidnapped by the Eastern Alliance. Oh. I never thought I'd have to use it on something like this.
2: Is he dead?
1: No, merely unconscious for a few minutes. The gas is harmless. See if you can find something to put around his hands and feet while I see if I can operate the controls. We've got to get back to Earth.
2: All right, Andrew.
1: They won't believe our story, but they'll have to believe the ship.
2: I can't find anything to use.
1: You'd better hurry.
2: All right. Andrew.
1: What is it? We haven't much time.
2: I thought you said the gas was harmless.
1: Of course it is.
2: But this man isn't unconscious. He's dead.
1: Dead?
2: There's no pulse, no breathing, no heartbeat. Oh, Andrew.
1: Now get hold of yourself. I don't know how to... If it was his life or ours, Eileen...
0: I neglected to inform you that a core of the upper grades can leave his body as he pleases. I see that I underestimated you, Dr. Bronson. You saw immediately that my weakest point was the human body of which I complained. Very clever.
1: I can't move.
0: I need no futile arms and hands in this form. A core carries power, for a core is power.
1: I take it you will rid us of our bodies, too.
0: Precisely.
1: Isn't there anything... If we promise to forget, you can make us forget.
0: Unfortunately, the matter is out of my hands. My orders were to recall two operatives.
1: Two?
0: Yes. Miss Harkness was a psychometrist in her previous, incarnation? An excellent one, too, Draga, or Eileen, as you're now called.
1: But this is inhuman.
0: Precisely. I am not human.
1: Let Eileen go. I'll go with you gladly, but Eileen...
2: No, Andrew. Take me instead.
0: The answer is the same for both of you. No.
1: What kind of fiends are you? Isn't there one of you with pity? Just one who knows what we feel, who's felt the agony of the millions you've made your guinea pigs?
0: You're speaking of sympathy? No. Yes, I stand corrected. There was one, of course, who felt that strange emotion. Carter. An odd being, as I recall.
1: And I suppose you killed him?
0: No. A core being energy cannot be destroyed. We captured Carter and exiled him to your planet. An enormous task. He was one of our greatest scientists. That makes it all the more strange, you see. He wished to stop our experiment. Well, we lost track of him, but no matter. The unfit must go. That is the paramount law of nature. Enough of these digressions. It is time...
1: At least let me say goodbye.
0: A little time must elapse before I can build up the energy to free you of your body. You may have the time. Besides, it is a new experience to me. Most interesting.
1: Eileen, darling, it's too late now, but I want you to know I love you. I've loved you ever since you walked into my office 3 years ago.
2: And I love you, Andrew. I always have. I always will.
0: I'm very touching.
1: Don't be afraid. My darling.
0: This touching of lip to lip... Very interesting. Energy is undoubtedly transmitted. Very well, Dr. Bronson. It is time.
2: No, take me first. Let him go. Andrew.
0: Your emotion is senseless. I'm merely returning the two of you to your true being.
2: Oh, Andrew. My darling. My darling.
0: So this is your odd emotion called love? This should make an interesting report. A minor report, it is true, but...
4: You have done your work, O Lokan. You have done your work too well.
0: You are not the operative I was sent for?
4: No. I am Kada, at last. But now with 2 centuries of power, power I learned on Earth, there is no core who can withstand me now. Sympathy is the ability to feel what others feel. How do you feel now, Loka?
5: I don't understand. Unscientific.
4: No. Say mercy. Say it.
5: Mercy. Mercy.
4: There shall be changes on Kor. We must leave Earth alone to work out its destiny in its own way. Now, go to the converter and await me there. Draga. Myrlene.
2: Andrew,
4: don't be afraid. The transition is painless. There is so much for us to do on Kor, so much to teach you.
2: Oh, Andrew, I can't. I'm so frightened.
4: Don't be me. Your power will soon be with me. For you too are Kor. What those fools didn't know, that emotion, too, is power. With your love and mine, we can right the wrongs Kor has done to Earth. There is eternity for both of us to spend together. Eileen. Draga.
2: I'm ready. My darling. Now.
4: And forever.

Next week on 2000 Plus, another dramatic story of unbelievable adventure, the story of a world of the past locked in the world of tomorrow. 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In today's production, Ralph Bell portrayed Dr. Bronson, Louis Van Ruten was Waters, Bryna Rayburn was Eileen, Ken Williams was Scotty. The script was written by Vier Gerson. The orchestra was conducted by Emerson Buckley, music composed by Elliot Jacoby, sound Walt Shaver and Adrian Penner, engineer Martin Enghauser. This is Ken Marvin speaking.

0: You know, some marmalades get some of their tang from added flavoring. While Robertson's Golden Shred gets all of its tang from Seville oranges. What would you rather have for breakfast?
1: Inside every Cape Plum, there's a nice clean stone asking to be let out. There's a very sweet sound to Cape Plums when you have them for afters.
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5: I always knew in a past life I was a Viking.
3: Captain Gordon Taylor is coming down with a cold. It is the 457th cold Captain Gordon Taylor has had since leaving Earth.
6: I'm a captain. I must rise above it. You're a Viking, a warrior. A Viking would never let a cold stop him conquering, pillaging. Nor must I. What to wear, okay? Wardrobe wizard, something different to cheer me up. Look good, feel good. Ah, yes, that's the ticket. Yes.
7: Thank you so much for coming.
6: Oh, morning, Karen. Coming to breakfast?
8: Morning, sir.
6: What?
8: You've not got any trousers on.
6: Ah, in fact, I have. These are my new skin-tight, opaque, straight-cut pants.
8: Oh, they're lovely, sir, but,
6: Too much?
8: It depends how much you want us to see.
9: It's all right, sir. Morning, sir.
10: Oh, what the hell's that? I don't need to see that.
6: A little respect, please, Jackson.
9: I could perform an operation, sir, if it would make you feel more comfortable.
11: Why is everyone standing around? Oh, my God. Sir, as your second-in-command, I feel it my duty to inform you that we can see you.
6: Right, fine. I'll change. I was just trying to cheer myself up.
8: Think of the crew, sir.
10: Yeah, not before breakfast, sir.
9: And when you've changed, sir, perhaps you might pop into the lab. I've got something to show you.
3: Episode 2. Manhood.
6: Well, this better be good, Doctor. The amount of time you've been locked in here lately.
12: Over here, sir.
6: Oh, they are lovely curtains. But I've seen much the same thing back on Earth, in Habitat.
12: No, sir, not the curtains. Look. The secret of life itself.
6: Oh, Clive, you were right to shield it with a curtain. What is it?
12: It's the human brain, sir. I've recreated it as perfectly as my skills allow, and that's pretty perfect. You can touch it if you want, sir.
6: Oh, right. Oh, yes.
12: Careful, sir. It took me years to perfect every nerve ending, every piece of delicate tissue. It is my life's work. The only thing missing is the breath of life itself.
6: Sorry, a bit of a cold.
12: I'll get a cloth.
3: After 7 years in space, the crew are struggling to maintain morale. 8 a.m. Breakfast in the revolving canteen, with its panoramic views of never-ending blackness.
6: Positivity. That's the key. I've got a cold, but you wouldn't know it. The Vikings were never the sort of chaps to let a cold stop them conquering and pillaging.
8: Hey, what's that in the distance?
13: Where? They're looking up.
8: Just to the left. It's a speck. Oh, no, you missed it.
6: Well, it'll come round again. In the meantime,
14: Let's go round the table and everyone in turn can tell us what's making them feel happy today. Clive 55?
15: I've dyed my hair.
14: Have you? Oh, yes, yes, you have, Clive 55. It's
15: brown.
11: Wasn't it brown before?
15: Yes, it's browner now.
8: Oh, look, look, there, it's coming towards us.
15: Oh, yes.
14: Where?
8: There, there. It's... Oh, no, it's gone again.
14: Well, I'm not interested in that. I'm interested in what's making my second-in-command happy. Go on, Patterson.
11: The fact I'm looking hot.
14: Right, right. That leather halter top is a little low-cut to be regulation issue, but... well done. Jackson, what's making you happy? Jackson?
13: Breasts.
8: Stuart.
13: Best, because we've got the best breasts. Ship in the universe. And I'm proud to be chief engineer.
14: That's what I like with you. Pride in a job well done.
8: Sir! Oh, you must be able to see it now. Look!
15: Oh, it's some sort of wooden box.
11: It's going to hit us, sir.
14: What is it?
15: It looks to me like a floating coffin.
8: Oh.
14: Coffin?
15: Yes, coffin has a dead person in it.
14: Keep cheery, people.
3: It is a disturbing moment for the crew. But ever the good leader, the captain puts a positive spin on events.
14: Is it a coffin or is it an archaeological opportunity? Let's bring it in, Jackson. Can we use those things? I don't know the technical term. Things you pick up things with.
15: Hands.
14: No, the things you use outside when you're in space.
15: Space hands.
14: That's it. Prepare for a spacewalk. How many people do you need to operate these space hands?
13: It's four hands to every two space hands. That's two people.
14: Right, so. Right. Well, choose someone to go with you.
8: I'll go with you, Stuart.
13: Patterson.
8: Oh.
16: Approaching a target.
17: You look good in your suit, Melissa. Not many women could get away with a puffy suit without a helmet, but you can. A naked underwear suit.
14: Jackson, could I remind you that going commando under a spacesuit is forbidden? This libidinous behaviour must stop.
8: I should have gone with him, sir.
14: Yes, yes, that would have stopped him.
16: Space hands in position, utilising hands now. Oh, damn!
14: What's going on?
17: Oh, I've managed to grab your right leg, sir.
14: Well, that's the price you pay for not concentrating. This will be going on your report card.
17: I can't shift it!
16: Hold on to my bag, I'll
17: pull you
16: over. You can put your space hands up my space trousers.
8: You'll be taking your clothes off next!
15: Well, if it's any consolation, if he does that in deep space, you'll implode in a mess of blood and guts.
17: I need another set of hands out here, sir.
8: I'll go, sir.
14: Sit down, Karen. There'll be no more wandering hands on my staff.
3: 2 hours of struggle later, the coffin is brought inside the ship and laid in state in the lab.
14: Right, let's get this thing open. See who it is.
8: Look! There's a name inscribed in the wood. Ahagosik.
14: French, eh?
15: No, I think you'll find the inscription has over time become indistinguishable. But if I do this...
8: Oh!
15: All is revealed.
14: Captain Alan Jones. Spaniard, eh? See, in archaeology, a name like that reveals a lot. He was also, I suggest... A captain, just like me.
11: Permission to shoot you, sir.
14: Permission denied.
15: He's not just like you, sir. Look here, at this delicate piece of carving.
8: Oh!
15: As I thought, a skull and crossbones. The man in here was a pirate, sir.
14: A space pirate. Gosh, archaeology is exciting. Digging up folks of yesteryear. Come on, get the lid off. Oh, is this what's to become of us? A pile of bones.
8: Are you all right, sir?
14: Perhaps I'm dying. You carry on, people. At ease. I'll just pop out for a moment.
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18: 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Would you like a cup of tea?
14: Yes, thank you.
18: Please select one of the following. Freudian analysis. Relationship counselling. Cognitive therapy. Or... Get a grip.
14: get a grip, please.
18: Counselling tool operative. How are you?
14: Well, I've got a bit of a cold.
18: Oh, get a grip.
14: Okay.
18: Are you a man?
14: I am, yes.
18: Well, act like a man. Pull yourself together.
14: Right.
18: What are you doing?
14: Nothing, I'm just...
18: Oh, well, don't sit around. Do something. Go on, piss off.
14: Right, right, thanks. Good, right. Jolly good.
7: Thank you so much for coming.
14: Get a grip. Why
8: are you... Well, sir, are you feeling any better?
14: Yes, much better.
8: Oh.
14: You really should try that counselling facility. It really is rather invigorating.
8: Oh, well, I might do that, sir. But, sir, I've just been to the library to see if it had anything about this Captain Alan Jones. I think you should have a look at this.
3: The digitally compressed library is very small, but holds every book ever published in the history of mankind, except Jim Bowen's autobiography, Right Place, Right Time. Karen has uncovered some disturbing details about Captain Alan Jones, a.k.a. Psycho Killer.
8: Pioneers and Pirates, an encyclopedia of space adventures. Captain Alan Jones. Fear of the universe over for his violent seizure of spaceships and the gross humiliations enacted on their crew. Given a life sentence on Almagast.
14: Almagast?
8: The nastiest, most impenetrable prison in the whole...
14: I know, the only way out, they say, is in a coffin. A lonely burial in the vastness of space. Well, now we know. The mystery is unravelled. Come on, let's go see how Clive is getting on with his bone analysis.
8: Oh, there is one other thing, sir. A footnote at the bottom.
14: Go on.
8: Apparently, before he died, his tomb was cursed. They say that if anyone dares to open the casket, the dead man himself will come back to life and reap a terrible revenge.
14: It says that?
8: Yes. It also says in small print that the signs of the curse's beginnings are general nausea, headaches, and sweaty palms.
14: Right.
7: Thank you for entering me.
14: Clive, could I have a word?
15: Just in time, sir. Look.
19: Hello?
15: Using detailed analysis of his skull, I've built up what I believe to be an accurate reconstruction of the head, the face, the hair. It's all how I believe our Captain Jones might have looked.
8: He looks like you, Clive.
15: Does he?
14: Yeah, I thought he was familiar. Clive, you've just done a reconstruction of your own face.
15: Coincidence? And here, look, I've also done his arm.
8: Oh.
15: And this would have been what his finger looked like.
14: Right. Now, about this whole reconstruction...
15: There's also his foot.
14: Oh. Right.
15: And buttocks.
14: Clive, this has got to stop. I don't want any more of this. That there's a curse hanging over us.
15: A curse?
14: Yes.
15: There's no such thing as curses.
14: Stop it, Clive. I'm sick of archaeology. Just sick of it. The sooner we get this pile of bones back into space, the better.
3: In his fragile emotional state, Captain Gordon Taylor is unprepared to take any more risks and retires to bed early. During the night, however, Clive 55 continues with his work.
15: And now, the final piece of the jigsaw. The breath of life.
3: Meanwhile, Karen Trex pays a visit to the counselling chamber.
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8: Oh, yes, please.
18: Incorrect. Hmm? Please select one of the following. Freudian analysis, relationship counselling, cognitive therapy, or get a grip.
8: Cognitive, please.
18: Thank you.
8: Where's my tea?
18: Welcome.
8: Oh, dear. Hang on. Oh,
18: thank you.
8: Ow! Ow! No, there's no cops. No, ow! Ow! You're burning me.
18: Your session is about to begin. How are you?
8: Well, there's this guy, Stuart, and I like him, but I don't think that he...
18: Get a grip.
8: Sorry. Right. Well, you see, sometimes I think I'm not very attractive.
18: Are you a man?
8: No.
18: Well, act like a man.
8: Is this cognitive therapy?
18: Therapy's for girls.
8: I am a girl.
18: Wake up and smell the coffee. Look in the mirror.
8: What?
18: Face reality. You know, oil painting.
8: Cognitive. No, I won't.
19: I want cognitive positive therapy.
18: You're no oil painting, but that doesn't rule out living a happy and fulfilled life. Sewing, crafting.
19: This is ridiculous.
18: Charity work. All avenues open to you. Don't sweat the small stuff. Small stuff. Small stuff. Sweat. Life is to be lived. Life is a farce. Ask.
19: No.
18: Ask. Cup of tea.
3: Karen's counselling session has turned into a nightmare. 2 a.m.
9: Captain?
3: Things are about to get worse.
14: What on earth is it, Clive? This is private time.
9: I'm sorry, sir. I like your outfit. You've got an opaque shirt to match the trousers.
14: I'm naked, Clive. I've been in bed.
9: Right, right. Well, I've got some bad news. And some really bad news.
14: Well, hurry up. I've got to get back to my Viking pillaging. Give me the good bad news.
9: Right, the bad news that's quite good is that I finished my reconstructions of everything that was in the coffin.
14: Right. Against orders?
9: Yes. The bad news is it's running the ship.
14: What is?
20: Captain to the bridge!
14: Who the hell is that?
9: You're being called to the bridge, sir.
14: Nobody can call me to the bridge. Only I can call me to the bridge.
9: I really think you should go to the bridge.
14: Oh, what on earth is that?
12: Oh, it's Captain Jones, sir.
14: But he's moving around.
19: The curse!
12: Well, there's no such thing as a curse. I just put the brain in, a few volts of power.
14: I beg to differ, Clive 55. Look at him. You have single-handedly fulfilled the curse. Clive, this is a definite court-martial situation. You've reconstructed the evil Captain Jones, exactly.
21: Except that he's got Clive's face.
14: Exactly, you've created a monster.
12: There's no need to be rude, sir.
20: I'm going to pull all your limbs off. Then I'm going to mash them into a broth. And then eat you all up.
14: Anything else you'd like to tell us about your creation?
20: Come on, crew! Get in your positions! Move!
14: Excuse me, but you are in my position. That's my chair.
20: I think you'll find it's my chair!
14: I can assure you it is my chair.
19: I think it's his chair, sir.
20: All of you, in a line, I am your captain!
21: What's he saying?
12: In a line, I am your captain.
14: Now, just a minute here.
13: Fine. Let's line up. Come on, people. Let me have to line up. Back up.
19: Firing squad.
14: Yeah. Perhaps he's about to humiliate us.
21: Captain, you're humiliating yourself. You can't let this thing take command. There's only one person round here who should take command.
14: Who's that?
21: Me.
14: Right, well, on you go, Patterson. And when you've taken command, I will retake command, and then I can command the ship again. So on you go. Yeah, go on.
21: Okay. I'm going in. Hey, monster boy!
20: What, little missy?
21: Don't little missy me. Have a slice of laser pie.
20: What is it, little missy?
21: My God, the laser bounced off him.
20: You'll find it's mine!
14: Clive, are you sure there's nothing else you want to tell us about your creation?
12: No. Well, only that the body is constructed from detensile tungsten fabricat, a tough, flexible, and totally indestructible metal.
20: Line up!
14: So you created a monster who is totally indestructible?
12: Yes, sir.
14: Was that wise, Clive 55?
12: Oh, I don't know, sir, but it was very clever.
20: Now, hold hands!
12: Sorry?
20: Hold hands! Wait! You should be boy, girl, boy, girl, boy, girl,
14: boy?
20: Well, you look like a girl. Right, come on. Computer, play it. Now, dance. Look at you. Look at you all. Look at the little pudgy boy on the end. Step or change. You've no rhythm. Look at you all like a load of used tea bags. Keep dancing, you pathetic lot! I'll see better movement in a cemetery!
21: This is quite humiliating.
19: Rather a nice time.
1: That's right. Keep positive, Patterson. How often do we get to dance together as a crew? Let's treat it as a bonding exercise.
3: The crew's bonding exercise is about to get even more humiliating as the undead Captain Jones locks them all in the one toilet.
21: I said we should have left well alone. I have to question, sir, if you are fit to be captain, bringing a corpse on board.
19: Oh, please, let's not argue. We're a team. Let's just come up with a plan.
2: Yeah, exactly. We can't defeat him by force, so let's defeat him some other way.
21: He's been dead 80 years.
19: Don't be so excluding.
2: Exactly. What we need to do is we need to discover...
1: Jackson, what are you doing?
22: Sorry, sir, I was desperate.
2: To discover his weakness. Clive, you're the scientist. What is the primary weakness of any macho, marauding, undead space pirate?
23: Women.
2: Women, exactly, right. One of you must attempt to seduce him. In fact, go all the way. And then, when the man's at his most vulnerable, play with him emotionally, manipulate him. So who's going to sleep with the evil, crazed undead pirate? Any volunteers? Oh, come on, this is a matter of fleet urgency. One of you must be willing and able.
22: I could give it a go, sir.
21: You are so desperate.
19: Oh, you do it with a bloody undead pirate.
22: I'm doing it for the glory of the fleet.
2: It's a very noble offer, Jackson, but I think, Patterson, this is your area.
21: Why?
2: Well, there was that outfit we're wearing, and the halter top is especially...
21: What, sir?
2: What was fruity? So, Patterson, are you ready?
21: Yes. I can't get out.
22: Oh, I haven't actually tried the door.
2: You're the engineer.

0: Yeah, it's open.
1: Excellent. Right, Patterson, do your worst.
2: He'll be putty in my hands.
3: The plan is, on the face of it, sound. But there is one thing Captain Taylor has overlooked.
4: There is something else I didn't tell you about my creation, sir.
5: Oh? Go on, Clive 55.
4: Well, I reconstructed him in as much detail as I could, but there is one item I left out.
5: What's that?
4: A penis.
5: Clive, are you saying that even Patterson may fail to make it?
4: Yes, sir.
5: Well, why didn't you say so before she... Well, there's only one thing for it. You must reconstruct him a penis. Perhaps he'd be less angry if he had one. Any man would be angry without a penis.
4: Well, there is a danger, sir, that I can see.
5: No, nonsense. No, you just don't want to get your hands dirty.
4: But at least a man without a penis is flawed, sir, and may at least lack some confidence. My concern is if we give him a penis, he will be unstoppable.
5: I know from experience, even men with small penises lack a certain confidence to make decisions. So, no penis at all must make him a very, very indecisive captain.
6: What do you want to do, sir?
7: Perhaps we should construct him a very, very tiny penis.
4: Well, I'd say leave the penis off altogether.
5: It's a very, very tricky situation. Penis, no penis, tiny penis. Yeah. He's still in charge of the ship.
6: Stop talking about penises. The world does not revolve around the male penis. All I know is we have sent Melissa out there and she doesn't know what she's up against. Oh, not up against. Who knows what will happen? We need to tell her.
8: Thank you for entering me.
9: On top of my basic wage, I expect an allowance for makeup, clothes, and a free monthly subscription to Laser Cannon Weekly. Mm-hmm. I expect you to listen to my advice.
10: Excuse me. Sorry to interrupt. What are you doing, Patterson?
9: Offering my service as second in command.
10: You can't.
9: I can. He's a better captain than you are.
10: But he's a monster. He's undead. He smashes and grabs and thieves and pillages.
9: Yeah, but at least he's got balls.
10: Actually, he hasn't.
11: Right. I've got a little plan, Missy. Let's go.
9: Where to, sir?
11: Planet! There!
9: Well, it's more of an asteroid.
11: Asteroid! Let's ram it!
9: Ram it, sir?
11: Of course! It's time to play chicken! We go fast, full throttle, right into it!
9: That's the plan.
11: Great, isn't it?
10: Well, Patterson, not so smart now. You backed the wrong captain. Go on, Clive. Tell him the scientific explanation of what will happen if we fly into that rock.
12: We'll die.
10: Exactly.
11: You bunch of cowards! What are you, men?
10: We are men.
6: And women.
10: And women, and we'd like to stay that way. So
11: fly into the rock!
10: Positions. Let's do it for the captain. That's right, Karen. Karen Patterson, all in positions. I'll just stand over here.
6: Setting coordinates for the, rock.
11: Activate boosters.
13: Boosters activated.
11: Faster! Faster!
10: I know this is all very macho and everything, flying into a rock like you don't care.
11: Faster!
9: Classic man with no penis syndrome.
11: Right, you lot, stop cowering and stand up. You're all going to die. No. I think I'm going down with something. Oh, I got a cold. I don't feel good at all. Actually, it's flu.
9: It's just a little cold.
12: A head cold, of course.
11: I need to lie.
9: Oh, typical man gets a little cold and falls apart. Literally.
10: Is he dead?
7: He's dead.
9: Right, crisis over. I am regaining control of the ship.
10: Excellent. Right, well, now I will regain control from you. Jackson, turn left.
7: Right, sir.
3: Normal service has at last been resumed.
1: So, you see, if it wasn't for me, the undead captain would still be alive. Well, undead instead of dead. Isn't that right, Clive?
4: Oh, yes. You sneezed on my brain.
7: Yep.
4: My perfect brain. You infected it with germs.
6: So it was the captain all the time?
4: Yes, it was all his fault.
1: Come on, let's give everyone...

0: Bit of him a good standoff. He's a lucky man. Not many people get two funerals.
1: Airlocks for you.
0: Send him back into space, Jackson. I think I've learned a valuable lesson today.
2: Cover your mouth when sneezing.
0: Not that, Clive, but I've learned not to dig up dead bodies. I should stick to what I'm best at.
3: What's that?
0: Being a captain.
3: Oh, right.
0: Well, actually, that's not what I do best. What I do best is sleeping, then captaining.
2: You might want to know, sir, that I did reconstruct him one more thing.
3: Oh,
2: a music system. So as he drifts for eternity, his music goes with him.
0: Ah, lovely touch. He's dead, after all. We must treat him with respect. Okay, get rid of him, Jackson. Right, everyone, after all that excitement and trauma, I think some musical therapy is in order. 8 o'clock, yes, in my quarters.
4: Another day on the Macclesfield Cruiser has come to an end.
0: Okay, let's lighten the mood. Forget about all those undead corpses floating around the universe. And 1, 2, 3. Keep in tune, Jackson, keep in tune.
1: Sorry, sir.
4: For the crew of the Really Invincible, the journey goes on. In the spaceship, Captain Gordon Taylor is played by James Fleet, Stuart Jackson by Paul Barnhill, Karen Trex by Rosie Cavaliero, Melissa Patterson by Emily Joyce, and Clive 55 by Neil Warhurst. Captain Jones is played by Simon Treves, the therapy computer by Joanna Tinsey, and the narrator is Nicholas Bolton. The spaceship is written by Paul Barnhill and Neil Warhurst, and is directed by Sally Avens.
5: Once upon a time there was an engineer.
6: Choo-choo Charlie was his name, we hear.
5: He had an engine and he sure had fun. He used good and plenty candy to make his train run.
7: Charlie says, love my good and plenty. Charlie says, really rings the bell. Charlie says, love my good and plenty. Don't know any other candy that I love so well.
8: I hope you're not hungry, dear Henry, I've just burnt the roast and I've ruined the spuds.
9: Well, that's a nice thing, isn't it? After I've been working...
8: Henry, I've got me secret supply.
9: You don't mean...
8: Polo mints.
9: Yum, yum.
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1: You can talk about nostalgic sounds all you want to. Church bells on a summer Sunday morning when you've come back to your hometown after a long, long time. A long, homesick cry of a train whistle when you wake up in the middle of the night. Somebody's voice you haven't heard for a long time. You can talk about nostalgic sights, too. Brown cows meandering over a green hillside. And a funny Y-shaped fence post out on the Santa Rosa Valley Road that you saw the men putting up 20 years ago. But for my money, there isn't anything like a smell to bring things back. The smell of burnt coarse sand as the train passes a small town foundry somewhere in Indiana. And the bitter smell of fresh tanned leather. And your mouth puckers up like it did when you were a kid walking past the harness shop. The linseed smell of good, fat printer's ink and the greenish smell of raw newsprint. They're the things that bring you back. For me, it's the smell of high wines. Smell it once and you'll never forget it. Live in a distillery town and you'll smell it practically all the time. And you remember Shorty Gale and the funny streetcar that took you to work at 5 in the morning. You remember the cold air that came up through the slats and the fermenting room floor to freeze you in your wet overalls. You remember the long, dusty wooden stairs up to the tower. And somewhere behind it all is the taste of cold fried egg sandwiches in your lunch pail at midnight. With a full moon looking quizzically in the wind at you. Kind of sharing a secret with you. I catch the smell of high wines and I hear a sound that I thought I'd forgotten. And I see a picture I thought I'd forgotten, too. A little room way up at the top of the tower, musty, dusty with white meal. One little yellow light hanging from a cobwebby wire over an old desk. A plank easy chair, worn smooth by I don't know how many government storekeepers. And the smell. It's just a little smell of high wines to remember it by. And the sound I hear is the sound of something dripping under the warped, dusty floor. Drop, drop. Drop, drop on the uneven floor. The sound of a man's life dripping away. All alone in the tower. At 3 o'clock in the morning. I remember back, and it's more than 30 years ago. I wake up at 3 o'clock in the morning, and I smell high wines. Pungent, sharp, with a kind of vicious cleanness. The coming to life of the sharp alcohols and the esters, released from the prison of the grains they were born in. And the smell brings back the blurred picture of the little room where the man lay across the scarred desk and bled his life away. I couldn't see his face in the paltry light from the crusted light globe. I could see only his dark clothing across the desk, his hand dangling toward the floor. The smell of high wines was strong in that cramped little room, and there was only the drip, drip, drip, drip to hear, and the stain slowly spreading on the floor. And I remember I ran headlong down the stairs and out into the clean air of the night. And I can still feel the uneven ties of the railroad under my feet as I ran away from that place. And I remember how the smell of high wines pursued me through the dark. And through the day. Through the bright hours of the day. I squandered my sleeping time staring at the walls. Wondering. Waiting for a call that would take me back to that murder room. Thank you. But when 5 o'clock came and Mother gave me my 20 cents and my lunch pail, and I rode the bumpy streetcar down to the end of the line and walked the last half mile and climbed the stairs to the fermenting room office, Grover sat on the bench and looked up at me over his first cup of coffee.
2: How are you tonight, Eugene?
1: And Dutch came in with a thermometer and his Stilson wrench and slapped me on the shoulder.
2: Number 10 tubs up to 86, Eugene. Better look at it in about an hour. While you're resting, Eugene, you can repack the new pump if you want it.
1: All right.
2: What's the matter with you?
1: Me? Nothing.
2: You sick?
1: Me? No, I'm not sick.
2: You're as white as a sheet.
1: Listen, Grover.
2: Hmm?
1: What happened?
2: What do you mean, what happened?
3: What happened where?
2: What's the matter with you?
1: Up in the tower.
2: What happened up in the tower?
1: Didn't you hear?
2: Hear what?
1: Last night?
3: I wasn't here last night. It was our night off, don't you remember?
1: Sure. I remember.
2: What are you talking about?
1: Didn't anybody tell you what happened up there last night?
2: Where?
1: In the tower.
2: What happened?
1: A man? Dead?
2: What? Dead man?
1: I saw him.
2: Are you nutty, Eugene?
1: No, I'm not nutty, Grover.
3: I didn't hear about any dead man. Who was it?
1: I don't know. I saw him. It was all over the floor. Blood.
2: Blood?
1: I saw it.
3: What were you doing?
2: Wait a minute, Dutch. Hand me the phone.
3: It ain't connected at night.
2: Okay. Listen, Eugene. You saw a dead man up in the tower?
1: Yeah.
3: Where?
1: I was just up there looking for something to read, and Mr. Files usually has some magazines up there, and I was only up there a minute, and...
2: Was Mr. Files up there?
1: It was his night off. There wasn't anybody up there but the dead man.
2: If I didn't know you better, I'd think you'd been at the slop there out there in the cooler.
1: I saw him.
3: You was asleep and you dreamed it.
1: I was not.
3: You was asleep. That's why that number 9 tub was up to 91 when Fred Norris came on this morning. He left a note. He said it was 91. You was asleep.
1: I wasn't asleep.
2: Wait a minute. Did you hear anything about it, Doc?
3: Me? No.
2: Somebody was murdered up there. It'd be all over the plant, wouldn't it?
3: All over town.
2: The watchman didn't say anything about it.
3: I run into Everett Strope when I came in tonight. He didn't say anything about it. If anything had happened, Everett would have said something. You had a nightmare, Eugene.
1: No, I didn't. I saw him. He was right.
2: Dutch, keep an eye on things a few minutes, will you?
1: Hmm? Oh, sure.
2: Come on, Eugene.
1: On where?
2: We're going up in the tower and have a look for your dead man.
1: It's dark up there.
4: It was dark, and it was gloomy. And it smelled of high wines just as it always did. And in the feeble glow from the little yellow lamp, the desk stood bare and clean, lightly dusted with a powdery meal of 50 years grinding. The warped floorboards were dusty and dry, and I could even see the footprints in the dust I had made the night before.
2: Where'd you see the blood?
4: Right there on the floor, I saw it. And now the floor was dry as it always had been, and the dust lay thick on it, the dust that had been there for years. Now I got down on my knees to look.
2: There's been no blood on this floor.
1: I saw it.
2: Listen, Eugene. If I ever hear of you going to sleep on the night shift again when you're being paid to keep an eye on 14 tubs of fermenting mash downstairs and... Who's that?
5: Hey, Grover.
2: What do you want? I told you to
5: stay... Hey, Grover.
2: What?
5: Mr. Files is dead.
2: Mr. Files?
3: Sure. Files. The one that saw was up here. Now, you know, he had his night out last night.
2: Yeah?
3: He's dead.
2: What?
3: He was home last night and somebody got in the house and stabbed him and he bled to death. You know what else?
1: What?
2: What?
3: I think it was somebody from the distillery here.
2: Why?
3: Because when they found him, the whole room smelled just like it does around here. The smell of high wines is so strong, it nearly knocked the people down.
4: Yes, I know what you're thinking. I know you're saying to yourself, he did it. Eugene did it. And he lied when he told about going up in the tower and finding a man bleeding to death. A man that never was there. Man, I couldn't find any sign of the next day. You're saying that's a fine alibi, Eugene. And you're saying that business about the smell of high wines is a nice touch.
1: forgetting something while you're figuring out your fine theory? Aren't you forgetting that I told my story before Grover and Dutch had heard about how Mr. Files was stabbed by a person or persons unknown? Do you think a murderer would make up a story like that and tell it ahead of time? A smart murderer wouldn't have told it at all, would he? If I had done it, wouldn't I have been content with everybody thinking I was at work in the distillery all night? With nobody even thinking of me as a potential murderer? That's the way you'd think, isn't it? You wouldn't have shut off your mouth about a dead man bleeding to death in Mr. Files' office in the place smelling of high wine long before it came out that Mr. Files really was murdered in his home, and the blood dripping off on the floor and the smell of high wine's there, too. But they picked me up, and I stayed in the red brick jail behind the courthouse for a long time. When they finally had a trial, I sat there with handcuffs and listened. Now Grover and Dutch told their stories.
6: Yes, sir. He told us just that, the way you've got it down.
3: Yes, sir. He said he saw the dead man in Mr. Files' office.
6: Yes, sir. He said it was about 3 o'clock in the morning.
3: Yes, sir. He was there all alone in the plant by himself.
6: No, sir. He could have left and gone to Mr. Files' house and murdered him, and nobody would have known he left the distillery.
3: No, sir. He wasn't at the distillery when the day shift came on.
6: No, sir. I don't know where he was from 3 o'clock on.
1: And while they were talking in the courtroom, all the time I could smell the smell. Just faintly I could smell the smell of high wines, and there wasn't anything in the courtroom that could make it smell like high wines. And when I asked Ralph Gore, the sheriff, he said he couldn't smell anything at all except the fresh paint where they painted the jury room. And no high wine smell at all. But I could smell it. And that's the way it happened. I've told you the truth all the way along. This isn't one of those stories where the man says at the end, "Look, I've been lying to you. I did it, and I've been lying to you about it." I didn't do it. And that's the way it happened, just like I've told you. They acquitted me. You can see they couldn't prove anything, and the story was too fantastic, and well, I hardly knew Mr. Files at all. And so I was free. I said, "I'm not mad at you, Grover."
6: Well, sure, Eugene. You know, I had to say what I said, but you notice I didn't say anything that would make people think I thought you did it. I stuck right to the truth. I just answered the questions, that's all.
1: I know, Grover. I heard you in the court.
7: I didn't say anything either, Eugene. I just told him what you said to me. I didn't volunteer anything either.
1: Why, there wasn't anything to volunteer. Was there, Dutch?
7: No, there wasn't.
6: No, there wasn't. We just told the truth, the whole truth, and nothing but the truth.
1: I gotta get a new job, I guess.
6: Aren't you coming back to the distillery, Eugene?
1: No, I guess not, Grover. I don't think they'll take me back.
7: Sure they will, Eugene.
1: I don't think so. Grover, do you think I did it?
6: I don't think so, Eugene.
1: Do you, Dutch?
7: What? I don't know who did it, Eugene.
1: Time, and it was 4 or 5 years later. I never did go back to working in a distillery because if I wanted to get a job to pay any money in the distillery, I guess I'd tell them I had experience. And if I told them how I'd worked and had my experience, they'd write a letter and they'd find out about what happened and I wouldn't get the job. So I used my middle name and I went to Omaha. I got a job helping bells in a hotel in Omaha and I made pretty good money. And after a while, I kind of stopped worrying about what had happened back home. I never heard from anybody at home, so I was all right. There weren't really any distilleries in Omaha anyway then. I remember it was the day before Washington's birthday in Omaha. I was sitting fanning the breeze with a house detective in a little room down in the basement where we had a table to play cards and stuff. After a while, I stood up and I said, "Well,
7: Sure, Red? I'm going home.
8: What time is it?
7: 10:45.
9: Oh, 45 minutes, and then I can hit the hay. Wish I had a shot of whiskey.
7: Don't look at me.
8: I know. You don't touch it.
7: I used to help make it.
8: You did?
7: Yes. Before Prohibition.
8: Smells like old Cooley's making some back in the furnace room right now. Smell it?
7: I don't know what that smell is, Red.
8: Yeah, bathtub gin.
7: No, it isn't,
8: huh?
7: Well, I smelled that before.
8: What is it?
7: That's high wines.
8: Huh?
7: Never mistake that smell.
8: That's high wine.
7: That's what comes out after the first distillation of the mash you make whiskey out of.
8: Well, there's no distillery around here. Only old Cooley.
7: I'm going to see.
8: I'm telling you.
7: I know what that is. I smell.
8: Look out. Cooley's always leaving stuff in the passageway there.
7: I'll look out. Yeah, let's see what this is. Where's the light?
9: Red.
8: What's the matter? Did you break
9: it? Look.
8: What?
9: A dead man,
8: huh?
9: I stumbled over a dead man.
8: What?
9: Where?
8: Look.
9: Where? Look. On the floor with something tied around his neck.
8: I don't see. Why, you sap. That's a bundle of old bedspreads that Cooley left laying on the floor. See?
9: I tell you, oh, he looked just like a dead man with a towel wrapped around his neck.
8: So can I go on home?
9: Looked just like a fellow I used to know back home. That's... Wait.
8: What's the matter now?
9: That smell.
8: I don't smell anything now.
9: Can't you smell it? It's the smell of high wines.
8: I don't know what you're...
10: Red!
8: Doing.
10: Hey, Red!
8: Yeah?
10: Are you down there?
8: What's the matter?
10: Red, come in, Chief!
8: What's the matter?
10: Get up to 805 right away!
8: What's the matter?
10: There's a dead guy up there!
7: And the smell of high wines in the close little cellar passageway was overpowering as I raced after the detective. The door of room 805 was wide open just as the maid had left it as she ran screaming away from it. And on the bed lay a dead man, a towel knotted tightly about his neck. And when Red and I had flung the window open to let out the choking fumes that permeated the whole room, and when he had untied the towel from the murdered man's throat, I looked down on a face that I knew. It was my old friend Dutch, and I hadn't seen for 5 years. Told you the truth just the same as I did before. I didn't know Dutch was there. I hadn't heard a word from him in all the years I'd been away. And this time I played it safe. Red knew that I'd been with him for an hour, the hour in which Dutch died 9 floors above me. I couldn't have done it. There never was even the slightest suspicion of me, for that matter. It was just coincidence that I tripped over what I thought was a dead man with a towel knotted around his neck. That's all. But it wasn't coincidence that I smelled the smell of high wines. But I ran away from Omaha anyway. I wandered all around, and I never did smell that smell again. Not till the other day. I don't think Grover knew me when I came into his office. It had been a long time, and I'd been all over the country. I'd got fat, and I guess I got a little prosperous. I hadn't spelled high lines anywhere in all that time. And Grover, he'd stayed there at home. Now he was the big boss. He was the boss of the works. And I wanted to see him for time's sake. So we had a nice time there in that big oak panel office of his.
6: You know, Dutch died, Eugene.
7: Did he?
6: Out in Omaha. Quite a long time ago. He was traveling for the company, and he was out there, and they found him in his room at the hotel, dead.
7: Dead, huh?
6: Yeah. Too bad, isn't it? We used to have some good times together way back when.
7: Yeah,
11: Sure did. Didn't he?
6: Poor old Etch.
11: Poor guy.
6: Light a cigar, would you?
11: No, thanks.
6: You know, I had a funny experience the other day talking about Dutch.
11: You did?
6: Yeah, funny. You remember when you liked him?
11: Yeah, I certainly do.
6: I mean about the fellow that was killed. What was his name? Files? Remember?
11: Yes, I remember.
6: That was why you went away, wasn't it?
11: Well, let's not talk about it.
6: Remember how you talked about smelling high wines?
11: Yeah, I haven't smelled high wines for years. Not since...
6: Not since when? Well, I haven't either. I was glad when they moved my office uptown. Could get away from that smell.
11: Always lost you, to me.
6: Well, me too. To be perfectly frank. What are you sniffing for?
11: Nothing.
6: I don't smell anything.
11: I thought I caught a sniff of high wines.
6: No, not in this office, boy. Air conditioning.
11: Well, go on.
6: Go on what?
11: What you were saying, the funny experience.
6: Oh. Well, remember you smell that smell when he died, the old man?
11: Yes, I remember.
6: I was sitting at home reading the Saturday Evening Post. Story about a fellow on a submarine and atomic bomb things.
11: Well, I read it on the train.
6: Oh, yeah. Well, I guess I must have fallen asleep. It was late. And all of a sudden, I smelled highline.
11: You did, huh?
6: Yeah, just as plain. I haven't smelled that smell for years. But you know something, Eugene? You never forget it.
11: I guess you don't. Well, now I better be gone.
6: Oh, wait a minute, Eugene. I want to tell you about this dream. I wouldn't have thought about it, but it's such a coincidence. You coming in out of a clear sky.
11: Well, what about it?
6: Well, I got up and looked around. I was all alone at home, and I couldn't imagine that... Do you smell anything now?
11: No.
6: Guess it must be my imagination.
11: Well, go on.
6: Well, I thought right away about that old experience of yours.
11: What did you find when you looked?
6: What?
11: Did you find a dead body?
6: Why, what's the funny...
11: Wait a minute. I ought to tell you that I was in the hotel when Dutch got killed.
6: I know you were.
11: How did you know?
6: I mean, I had an idea you were, Eugene.
11: Well, I didn't kill Dutch.
6: No?
11: I didn't kill that old man either.
6: No.
11: I didn't.
6: I know you didn't.
11: Well, then, how did you know I was there when Dutch died?
6: I guessed.
11: Well, tell me about your dream and the high wine smell.
6: Yeah, well, do you smell anything now?
11: High wines? No, why?
6: I just wonder. I don't want you to find me dead, you see.
11: Did you find a dead man who smelled high wines the other night?
6: Yes, I did.
11: You did? Tell me about it.
6: Want to know who it was?
11: Yes. No.
6: Suicide.
11: How did you know?
6: He had the gun in his hand. He'd shot himself in the head.
11: Well, what did you do?
6: Well, he was lying alongside me on the floor, and I jumped up, and when I jumped up and looked, there was nobody there.
11: Just like it was when I...
6: Just like it was when you...
11: Who was it, Grover?
6: Why, don't you know, Eugene?
11: I don't know why. It's the truth. It's the way everything happened. I didn't tell you any lies. Grover didn't either. I forgot to ask you something. Did you ever smell high wines? You never did? Well, won't you smell high wines Like Grover said, he'll never forget it. I don't know where this gun came from. You know what I'm going to do with it? He said you never smell high wines. Take a deep breath. You'll get it? Try again, a big, deep breath. Yeah, that's it. Smell it now?
0: The title of today's Quiet Please story is The Smell of High Wines. It was written and directed by Willis Cooper. The man who spoke to you was Ernest Chappell.
12: And Grover was played by Murray Forbes. Dutch was Frank Thomas Jr. And Walter Black played Red. Music for Quiet Please is, as usual, by Albert Berman. Now for the word about next week, Willis Cooper.
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3: Fantastic.
2: I mean, they look the same, don't they?
3: Might look the same, but they don't taste the same.
2: Ah, you can't tell the difference.
3: Well, I can. The cheap one's yours.
4: Bird's eye. Somehow other beef burgers just don't taste the same.

0: Gibson of the International Secret Police.
1: Ceiling zero.

0: After capturing Pierre and Abu, two octopus gangsters in Mazagan, Speed, Clint, and Carlos learned from the Arab that the last order he had from the octopus was from Marrakesh, a famous African city. Since they know their enemy is awaiting word of their death at the hands of Abu, the boys prepare to fly into the teeth of a rising storm, but first order the Arab to get in touch with the octopus by shortwave. Clint sees a chance of catching up with his old enemy, and we now find all of them before the shortwave set with Abu already in conversation with his sinister master.
1: I have bad news to report, master.
2: You have failed with the secret police, Abu?
1: For the time being, yes. They escaped from the beggar's quarters we raided.
2: You fool! Had them in your hands and then allowed them to slip out?
1: But we know where they are now. It is only a matter of time before we destroy them.
2: But how did they escape from the ambush?
1: By means of a secret passage leading to the Bastion of the Angels.
2: French powder magazine. One of our operators is stationed there, Pierre.
1: Yes, but there was another guard. Pierre could not openly aid me.
2: No? When there were two of you to one of the guards? And a sheep to work for me?
1: We must be cautious, master. We have both the French authorities of Mazagan and the Foreign Legion to cope with should we be caught.
2: There is no room for caution when dealing with the secret police. Pierre with you now?
3: Follow.
2: Is Pierre with you?
1: What shall I tell him?
3: Helen, he's watching the hotel where we're staying.
1: Pierre guards the hotel housing the secret police, master. Since he is off duty, he can do this while I speak to you.
2: Good. When do you plan to attack them?
1: Tonight. When they are asleep.
2: It cannot be soon enough for me.
1: Master, you will remain in Marrakesh until you hear from me?
2: What do you ask?
1: You wanted to know as soon as the deed was done.
2: Yes, that is so. Very well. I shall remain in Marrakesh until further word from you. But you had better send that word before dawn. I will not tolerate further delay.
1: Yes, Master. I shall do my best.
2: You had better.
4: Whew. Wonder what the octopus would have done if he had known we were sitting here in front of the shortwave set with you, Abu.
1: Allah have mercy on me if he even suspicions such a thing. I have great fear in my heart, Barlow.
5: I have guaranteed you the protection of the secret police, Abu. Our problem now is to reach Marrakesh before dawn. I don't think the octopus will remain there any longer.
6: Then we should leave immediately. The flight to Marrakesh will not be an easy one of these storms.
4: Will we get there before dawn, Carlos?
6: Well, we should, see. But as I say, it all depends on these devil of a storm.
5: We must get there.
4: What about Abu? Are you going to turn him over to the French police, Clint?
5: I was at first, but now I've changed my mind.
1: You mean you will kill me, Barlow?
5: Kill you? Oh, no. Don't judge the secret police by the standards of the octopus, Abu. I'm going to take you with us to Marrakesh.
1: Take me with you. Then I pray you kill me now. I cannot go to Marrakesh, cannot face the vengeance of the octopus.
5: You'll not face him, but you may be able to help us smoke him out.
6: You cannot go merely halfway, Abu. You have come over to our side by sending those messages to the octopus just now. You must remain on our side. You cannot turn back in safety.
1: I know. Well, it is written, my fate. I shall go with you to Marrakesh.
4: Attaboy, Abu, and you'll be a lot safer with us than you would be here.
1: Thank you, Speed Gibson.
5: And now, let's get down to the plane before the storm grows any worse. Come on.
7: Abu, come here a moment.
8: Yes, Master.
7: Wheel me over to the window, the one facing the Atlas Mountains.
8: It shall be done.
7: This is far enough.
8: You are worried over the message from Abu?
7: Yes.
8: But if they surrendered the hotel of the secret police, they will capture them.
7: I am not thinking of that, but of a certain undertone in Abu's voice.
8: What do you mean, Master?
7: I think he was lying.
8: Lying? About what?
7: That I do not know, but I am convinced that something has gone wrong, Abu.
8: Then we'd better leave Marrakesh at once.
7: No. We'll wait and see what happens. We'll know before dawn.
8: I do not understand, Master.
7: Look at this thing from another angle, stupid one. Supposing that Barlow captured Abu, and supposing Abu talked, telling them that he was to let me know as soon as he had killed them.
8: He would not dare.
7: I trust no one except myself, Zabul. If this were the case, Then the secret police know I am here in Marrakesh. And Abu wanting to know if I would remain here until further word from him seems to indicate that they know and will fly here to capture me. Before dawn.
8: Then all the more reason for you to leave, Master. There is our retreat in the Sahara.
7: Silence! This is all supposition, remember. And yet, if Balu and the others do come, we shall be ready for them.
8: But how? Even if we summon the tribesmen from the Atlas Mountains by shortwave, they would never reach here by dawn.
7: I do not need an army to capture 3 secret police. I have some 100 men right here in Marrakesh, have I not?
8: Yes.
7: Then your work tonight, Zabul, is to summon every one of them. They must come armed and ready for anything.
8: They are to come here?
7: No. Not all, at least. Station some on the walls of the city. Tell them to keep their eyes on the sky for a bimotored plane.
8: The night is clear and there is a moon. They should see it at some distance.
7: Then station more men at the square. Barlow will probably land there since it is the only fit landing field inside the city walls. Then bring 15 men back here with you.
8: You would attack the secret police before the eyes of the whole city?
7: Perhaps. For it shall be at dawn or before. The city's eyes will still be shut in sleep. Yes, we have much work to do tonight, Zabul. But I must do mine here, chained to this chair with useless legs.
8: You may depend on me, Master. All shall be as you wish.
7: We must not fail, Zabul. Barlow and Speed Gibson are getting too close. He must be stopped, or my Atlantean syndicate will fail, and that must not be. From its success, I will make enough to continue on in my work to become master of the world.
8: Yes, yes, that is true. It must not fail.
7: Do not watch me like that, Zabul. And you need not humor me. I know you think me mad. Perhaps I am. But not so mad as not to recognize danger. I'll stop Clint Barlow if I have to call every tribesman out of the Atlas Mountains to do it. Come. Get on with your work. Remember, Zabul, men on the walls, in the square, and here. And all well armed. Barlow will have a warm welcome in Marrakesh.
4: Gosh, Clint, I'm sure glad we finally got out of that storm. Sure was a bad one.
5: Evidently just along the coast, though, Speed. Flying conditions are good now. Just so we stay high enough above the warm air currents, we'll have smooth sailing.
4: Think we'll reach Marrakesh before dawn? Seems a little lighter in the east already.
5: African air magnifies everything, Speed. I think we'll be there before sunrise. Is Carlos asleep?
4: Yeah, and so's Abu. Just being a fatalist has his good points. He's not worrying about what might happen to him in Marrakesh anymore.
5: At least he's not showing it if he is worrying. Speaking of sleep, how about you getting some shut-eye speed?
4: Me sleep? Flying on a night like this? And maybe right into the cabbage of the octopus? Gosh, I couldn't sleep anymore and fly to the moon.
5: Don't be too sure you couldn't do that. The moon and stars seem so close here that I feel as if I could reach out and touch them.
9: I do not advise you to do it, Clint. It would be a long reach.
4: Carlos, I thought you were asleep.
9: I was, but I woke up. We must be nearing Marrakesh, no?
5: We're approaching it all right, but don't tell me you sensed it, Carlos.
9: See, I am like that. When anything important comes close, see, I am awake.
5: I think you're going to lose a lot of sleep from now on then, fella.
4: Carlos, those mountains in the distance, is that snow I see on them shining in the moonlight?
9: It is, Speed. You're looking on the famous Atlas Mountains.
4: Golly, I thought I was seeing something when I saw the Himalayas in Tibet. But these are different.
9: So different, Speed, that they are almost legendary. You see, a blue and gray mist constantly hovers about the base of these mountains, so that they seem to be hanging in midair, cut off from the rest of the world by these vapors. You'll see these phenomena by daylight tomorrow, or I should say today, after the sun rises.
4: Gosh, they're sure colossal.
9: See, where day and night meet, and Atlas upholds the heavens on his head and hands.
4: Huh? What's that?
9: What a true African says whenever he lays eyes upon these fabulous mountain speed.
5: You'll have to get used to Carlos Speed. He's a poet in the clothes of the secret police. And I might add, it comes in darn handy most of the time. Understanding the people here in Africa as he does makes it possible for him to get much closer to them than most of us that they're pleased to look upon as infidels.
4: That's swell. I can learn a lot about Africa from Carlos, and I'm sure going to ask a lot of questions.
5: Oh, you better run for cover, Carlos. When Speed starts asking questions...
9: I shall tell him to look toward the east. We're going to have a red dawn, and see? Below it lies Marrakesh, the end of our journey.
4: Yeah, see it, Clint? And look at the palm trees by the wall.
9: The most beautiful oasis in all Africa, Speed. Marrakesh is indeed the heart of Africa, for here come tribesmen from the Atlas Mountains, Negroes from the tropical of Africa, Moors from the north, native caravans. Oh, you will think it is truly the crossroads of a continent.
4: It's getting lighter all the time. I can see that the walls are red. Where's that from the red in the east?
9: No, the walls of Marrakesh are red, Speed. And see that great tower there?
4: Yeah? What is it?
9: The Tower of Kotubia. For generations, it has been the welcome mark of long and weary journeys. If we had a dollar for every pair of eyes which have sought Kotubia, we should be very rich, amigo.
4: Boy, I can hardly wait to land. What with the octopus and Marrakesh and so much else to see.
7: Wait. What do you see, Carlos?
9: Men on the walls of Marrakesh.
7: Is that unusual?
9: Very, particularly when they are armed. I caught a gleam of light from a rifle.
4: Rifle? Clint, what do you think?
7: I don't know, Speed. You better go back and wake up Abu.
4: What are you going to do?
7: Think twice before landing.
9: But we must, Clint. We have not enough gasoline to fly back over the desert without refueling.
7: I'll circle low over Marrakesh and perhaps we can see what's up. But I don't like the looks of those men on the wall.
4: You think the octopus suspects anything, Clint?
7: Maybe. From the looks of that city, Speed, I don't think this dawn flight's going to have such a happy landing. We've got to be ready for anything.

0: once upon a time there was an engineer.
1: Choo-choo Charlie was his name, we hear.
0: He had an engine and he sure had fun. He used good and plenty candy to make his train run.
2: Charlie says, love my good and plenty. Charlie says, really ring the bell. Charlie says, love my good and plenty. Don't know any other candy that I love so well.
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4: All right.
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4: Might look the same, but they don't taste the same.
3: You can't tell the difference.
4: Well, I can. The cheap one's yours.
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11: 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We've all run the gamut, all of us, at various ages, of standing out from the crowd of humanity. 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And now, if you haven't already done so, turn off your lights now.
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12: Very well. 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
13: Fenn Detective Agency. F-E-N-N.
12: Yes, yes, yes.
13: $500,000 stolen in broad daylight and no witnesses. A very clever criminal, whoever he is.
12: But surely you don't believe only one man has committed all these crimes.
13: Whenever there is greatness, even in crime, the answer is a man. One man.
12: 25 places robbed both sides of State Street. 25 stores robbed in the space of 30 minutes, and you talk of one man?
13: He's very clever.
12: No one man could rob 25 places, spreading over a distance of 3 blocks in the space of 30 minutes.
13: No?
12: Of course not. Banks and department stores and loan companies. Cash registers cleaned out. And not a clue, not a witness. The devil alone knows what this is all about.
13: The devil alone.
14: City morgue. Oh, hello, Chief. Yeah, he's been here 2 days in a row. Yeah, all he looks at is the bodies of the hit and run.
15: Hey, listen, Chief. Here he comes now. Yeah. Okay, I'll try to find out. Yeah.
14: Hiya, Mr. Finn. Early today, ain't you?
13: Quickly, show me the new ones.
14: Yeah, sure. Why not? The same kind?
13: Yes.
14: Okay. This one's name is, it's on the tag here, Morrison something. Relatives ain't claimed him yet. Look at him. Smashed up pretty, ain't he?
13: He never knew what struck him.
14: I'll say he didn't. The way that skull... Well, I bet you he went out just like that.
13: I'm no longer interested in this one. Where's the next?
14: Coming up. Wait till I put this fella back on ice. Let me see. Where'd I put the dame? Oh, yeah, here she is. Kid. Whoever the rat was, his hair must have bust the front end of his crate. Look at her. Ain't much of her left to tell who she was, is there? Only identification on her was her first name in a book. Let me see, Libby. Yeah, that's what it was, Libby. Gosh, if this was my girlfriend and any hit-and-run rat did this, I'd find him even if I... Hey, Mr. Finn, what's the matter? What are you laughing about? It ain't funny. The girl's face, it smashed the... What are you laughing about?
13: I know. Now I know.
16: You. Hey, you. Hold on there. I want to talk to you.
13: Are you talking to me, copper?
16: Oh, wise guy, huh? Listen, you, what's the idea of cross-examining everybody in this neighborhood?
13: Now, just a minute before you start using that nightstick, you better have a look at this.
16: Why, you're a private detective.
13: Oh, brilliant.
16: Well, no. How was I supposed to know that...
13: Well, you know it now. Tell me this. What do you know about the hit-and-run cases in this district?
16: Oh, that's bad, sir. But what can I do? Drunken rats driving without lights and giving no warning. We'll get them tonight, sir. Believe me, we will.
13: What do you mean?
16: There's going to be 10 squad cars touring this district.
13: Just a moment. One question. Have you been hearing any peculiar noises on your beat? Noises like an airplane motor when there wasn't anything in the sky?
16: Go on now. You're kidding me. Say, look at the time. I better get moving on me beat or the sergeant will be shooting his mouth off. Anything else I could tell you?
13: Yes. This restaurant we're in front of, is it a good place to eat?
16: Yeah. Bill Lewis's place is okay. He's off in Washington, but his wife's running it. Nothing like the Ritz, but it's okay. Well, I'll be seeing you.
13: You're mistaken.
17: What'll you have, sir? Nice dinner?
13: Coffee.
17: Piece of nice fresh pie. Apple, peach, cherry.
13: Apple.
17: Yes, sir, right away.
18: I beg your pardon.
13: Where did you come from?
18: I followed you.

0: I don't want to buy anything.
1: I am not selling. Just like you, I am asking questions.
0: Eh?
1: I have been watching you. All afternoon, you have been asking many questions.
0: What's that here?
1: I am a Bellini, Dr. Bellini. I live in this neighborhood. I am interested in whatever goes on in it.
0: Ah, glad to meet you, Doctor. Maybe you can tell me. Have you heard any unusual noises during the late afternoon and evening hours? A noise you couldn't quite locate or explain?
1: Noises? What noises? You are a detective.
0: Why do you ask that?
1: As a physician, I pride myself on my powers of observation. You are a detective, eh, my friend?
0: Yes.
1: Then come with me. Do not raise your voice now. This gun in my pocket will kill you. Walk slowly toward the door. Make no noise. Now, open the door and step outside. I advise discretion. I will be close behind you. Now, walk beside me down the street. A gun in your side and you laugh? Why do you laugh? Tell me.
0: I've been looking for you, Dr. Bellini.
1: Yeah? Why?
0: I must know your secret. I must.
1: Very well. But there is a price to pay.
0: Price? What is your price?
1: Death. So, now we will not be disturbed, Mr.
0: Fenn. Mark Fenn.
1: Mark Fenn. The man who is willing to die to learn my secret.
0: I'll take my chances. Just tell me, how did you do it?
1: But first I will ask you questions. You are either a very clever man, Mr. Fenn, or a very lucky one. How did you suspect it was only one man?
0: I knew. It had to be one man.
1: But how did you correlate the missing money and the dead in the streets?
0: 30 minutes to collect $500,000 and cover 25 stores. I knew you'd have to move fast. I figured someone would get hurt.
1: You are very clever.
0: You did do it, didn't you?
1: Come, I will show you. You will be the first to know. And the last. Here. Sit here.
0: Yes, yes.
1: Now, what do you see in my hand, Mark Fenn?
0: A bottle. It's full of oil.
1: Not oil, you blind fool. Power. The key to the world. Listen to me, Mark Fenn. One drop of this and the world is mine. You believe, Mark Fenn? You believe what I tell you?
0: But what does that stuff do? You've got to tell me.
2: Speed. That's what it gives. Speed. Faster, faster, faster. Every atom in me faster. You do believe, Mark Fenn. You've got to believe.
0: But what? I don't understand it. What does that stuff do to me?
2: Oh, you fool. Why don't you listen?
0: But speed.
2: That's what it gives me. Speed. Every physical process, every mental activity, it speeds them up 10, 20 times the normal rate. Faster, faster. Every molecule. Listen. The average man walks 3 miles an hour. One drop of this, and I walk 60 miles an hour. Now you know my secret. A chemical which speeds up my activities until I am a god among men. A drop of this, one drop, and I walk and I run and I talk and I think 20 times faster than any other man in the world.
0: Oh, no, that can't be.
2: No? Then watch. I drink.
0: Doctor. Dr. Bellini. Where are you, Doctor? Where are you? Bellini. Bellini, what are you talking about? What are you saying? I don't understand. Stop it. Stop it, I say. Stop it. Bellini, you went away. Where? What happened to you? Why do you talk like that?
2: I told you all physical, mental processes speed up. Wait a second. Chemical effect will wear off completely.
0: That stuff, it makes you talk fast, is that it?
2: There. Effect is worn off. I'm back to normal rate again.
0: Where did you go? Where?
1: To prove to you that what I say is true. Look what I have in my hand.
0: Diamonds. Diamond necklace. Where did you...
1: From the window of that jewelry store 3 blocks away.
0: You

0: You were there and back in these few seconds?
1: 20 times faster than any man can run, I ran in those few seconds. 20 times faster than any man can think, I thought in those few seconds. Now, do you believe, Mark?
0: It was you moving at 100 miles an hour that knocked down those people and killed them. It was you moving so fast, they were not hurt. Though they were hurt, but not you.
1: Yes, it was I.
0: It was you moving so fast they couldn't see you who took that $500,000 in cash from those stores.
1: Yes, I.
0: Me too.
1: You?
0: Yes, me. All my life I wanted. Bellini, the power you've got now, Bellini, I want it too.
1: But why? Why should I share it with you?
0: Because I can help you. Yes, that's it. I can help you. There's so much to do. You can rule the world, but you cannot conquer it alone. You'll need help, and I'll need help. You hear me, Bellini? I'll help you. I'll do anything you say, but you must let me join you. With the dream of all my life coming true. Power like... like God. Let me join you, Bellini. Let me.
1: Yes. I need a man like you. Together we will help the world.

0: say to you that this great and unprecedented crime wave which is sweeping our city is due entirely to the unholy alliance of crime and politics. Sweep the culprits out of office. And I tell you that
1: Mr. Mayor, I'm doing everything I can do. I've sworn in 1,000 extra deputies. I've got the force with the troops.
0: And I tell you, fellow citizens, this alliance of the underworld and their masters can never be broken until we, the people, take matters into our own hands. Like the vigilantes of old, we must rise in our wrath and drive these vampires out of our fair city. Merry Christmas! Arise!
2: Destroy these vampires.
3: A revolutionist plot.
2: Unholy alliance of crime and politics. Well, at least 10 days, eh, Mark Fenn?
3: Oh, I say we have, baby. $10 million. Nobody in the world ever collected money that fast.
4: It was good letting you join me.
3: I told you.
4: All the places where money is, you know.
3: But it's not money alone we want, Bellini.
4: Oh, I know. We have been just, testing our wings.
3: And now we're ready to go.
4: Yes. New concentrate of my chemical is ready. Today we have taken the city, tomorrow the world.
3: The world.
4: But now, while the city we have left behind us boils in the madness we have brought to it, you and I, we will rest, eh, Fenn?
5: You'll laugh again. Why?
3: I was thinking of the fun I had this morning.
5: Oh, you mean when we liquidated your enemies?
3: Dead. Every mother's son of them. Everyone that ever laughed at
4: me. Yes, dead, every one of them. And you go on to new triumphs.
3: They never knew what hit them. That's the only trouble with moving so fast, Bellini.
4: You mean when you struck them at 50 times the normal rate?
3: Yes, it was like hitting them with a 6-inch shell. Their skulls smashed in like empty eggs.
4: And you are disappointed because your revenge was over too quickly, eh, Mark Fenn?
3: Yes.
4: What if I were to tell you that my new concentrate, the one we will use tomorrow when we arrive at the seat of your government in Washington, what if I were to tell you that this new concentrate is infinitely more powerful than the one we have been using?
3: More powerful? How can that be?
4: Listen, the one we have been using increases the physical and mental rate 20 times, is that not so?
3: Yes, talk, walk, run, and think 50 times faster.
4: So there you have it. With the new concentrate, talk, walk, think, and run an infinite number of times faster than normal.
3: You mean there's no limit?
4: No limit.
3: We'll move faster.
4: As fast as we like.
3: Say.
4: 200, 300, 500. The limit will be our desires. A blur of light. Here, there, the next place. Masters of men. Because compared to us, men are snails who crawl while we run.
3: Masters of men.
4: Look. I brought the bottle. The new constant.
3: Looks the same.
4: Yes. Shall we try some, Mark Fenn?
3: I don't know.
4: We must try it sometime.
3: Yes.
4: It is the same basic formula as the other.
3: Sure.
4: I do not ask you to do what I will not do myself. We will take equal amounts and compare reactions.
3: How much will it?
4: Two drops each. I have two medicine droppers ready.
3: Yes.
4: The moment we swallow the drops, we will move toward the... You see that barn across the field?
3: Yes.
4: We meet there and see how fast we can move. Here are your drops, Mark Fenn. Surely you're not afraid, my friend.
3: Afraid? Me? Well, no, of course not. Give me those drops.
4: We drink together.
3: Yes.

0: Mark Fenn.
1: What?
0: Mark Fenn.
1: Bellini. What? What happened?
0: I am not quite sure.
1: The barn. We're lying by the barn.
0: We did get here. Mark Fenn, your clothes.
1: My clothes? Well, I'm naked.
0: I too. Mark Fenn, listen. We moved so quickly through the air, our clothes were torn off.
1: Yes.
0: Then you concentrate infinitely more powerful. We moved through the air at a tremendous rate, hundreds of miles.
1: Lenny.
0: What?
1: Your lips, they're not moving, and yet I hear you.
0: Your lips, they do not move either, and yet I hear you, too. That cannot be.
1: What is it, Bellini?
0: Our reactions. The concentrate has speeded them up so intensely, we read each other's thoughts. No, do not move.
1: Why not?
0: The concentrate, it was too powerful. We must lie quietly until its effects wear off.
1: Yes, but... Bellini.
0: Fenn. Why are you looking at me like that?
1: Your face.
0: My face?
1: Something's happening to it.
0: What? Speak up. What is wrong with my face? What? Yours.
1: What?
0: Your face. Creases in it. Lines.
1: And yours. That's what's happening to yours. Bellini, I feel... Bellini, what's happening? Tell me.
0: Age! That is it! Age!
1: Age?
0: Age!
1: What?
0: We are aging! We are aging!
1: Aging? What are you talking about?
0: Concentrate. Our physical reactions, they have been speeded up too much.
1: Tell me, what's that got to do with...
0: Listen to me. The concentrate, it has speeded up our life processes to infinity. Every second is aging us a year. Every second.
2: No, I'm a young man, Bellini. You're lying. I'm not getting older. I'm not.
0: We are dying, Mark Fenn. Dying.
2: No, you lie, Bellini. I won't die. I won't die.
0: Dead. And yet the solution works on in his flesh. Decay. No, I cannot die. Master of men, I cannot die. Master of...

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10: What has a hazelnut in every bite?
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11: Sorry!
10: And don't forget the hazelnut in every bite. 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

0: In this cave, by the restless sea, we are met to call from out the past stories strange and weird.
1: Phantoms of a world gone by, speak again the immortal tale.

0: It was raining. The date was August 31st, as I remember. And I had just heard that Sir John Rowell and his daughter had leased a villa here at Wanley-Pin for the winter. I hadn't seen Sir John since I had been in London 4 years ago. Naturally, I was anxious to see my father's old friend. I walked across the sands in the pouring rain to the lonely house on the cliff which he had leased. I remember wondering at that time why any man would choose such an isolated and cheerless spot. But then my taste for his villa might have been dulled by the constant fall of the rain and the dreary, overcast skies. I knocked on the door and then waited. It seems I waited some time before his Arabian servant...
1: Yes?
0: Is Sir John Rowell in?
1: Who is calling, please?
0: Mr. Lansing from London. Mr. Dennis Lansing, the second.
1: Come in, please.
0: Oh, thank you.
2: I don't see why you had to rent this place for the entire year, Father. It's depressing.
1: Please to be seated, sir. I announce you.
0: Thank you.
3: Perhaps I have reasons of my own, Phyllis.
2: Oh, I don't doubt it. But there would have been a million places in England which would have served your purpose just as well, I'm sure.
1: Mr. Dennis Lansing, the second, to see you, Sir John.
3: Dennis Lansing? Show him right in, Kiara. Show him right in.
2: Another one of your headhunting friends,
3: Dad. You'll see, Phyllis, you'll see.
0: Oh, Sir John.
3: Well, come in, my boy. Come in, let's have a look at you. Well, well, you've grown up since I last saw you.
0: Oh, the inevitable result of years, sir.
3: Well, I'd like you to meet my daughter, Lady Phyllis.
0: Well, how do you do?
4: Hello.
0: Well, do I look like a headhunter?
4: Not in the least.
3: Phyllis, stop flirting with the young man. Go upstairs and change for dinner. Even in this villa, you can't expect to come to the table in that dress.
4: Oh, Father, really? The first time I've had a chance to be amused, I'm sent out of the room.
3: We'll have plenty of chance to talk to Dennis later on. Oh, you'll stay to dinner, won't you, sir?
0: I'd be delighted.
4: I'll see you then, Mr. Lansing.
0: Yes, indeed.
3: Well, what are you doing in this part of France? Is your father with you?
0: Well, the family's in England. I'm vacationing here for 2 weeks. In a pension near the casino.
3: Pension? Why don't you stay with us?
0: Oh, really, Sir John, I wouldn't think of...
3: Why wouldn't you? I insist on it. Yes, I insist on it. Kiara, Kiara.
1: Yes, sir. Yes,
3: I'd like you to pick up Mr. Lansing's luggage after dinner.
1: Yes, sir.
3: And at whose pension are you staying?
0: Madame Corvée's.
3: Madame Corvée's, oh. And Kiara.
1: Yes, sir.
3: Prepare the left wing for Mr. Lansing tonight. He'll be staying with us.
1: Yes, sir. We'll do it, sir.
0: Well, how's the hunting going, Sir John?
3: Famously. Phyllis and I just came back from India, as a matter of fact. I hear. Tell me, Dennis, sir, have you ever seen any of my trophies?
0: Oh, no, I haven't, sir, but I've heard my father talk about them.
3: Well, you've a great store, great treat in store for you. I fixed up the back room in this villa as a trophy closet. Would you like to see it?
0: Yes, as a matter of fact, I would very much.
3: Well, come along, then. We'll have just time enough before dinner. Ah, this is the room. Well, let me light a candle first. Ah, there. That'll do it.
0: Hmm. Yes, you have quite a collection here.
3: Nice-looking lion's head in the corner, eh?
0: Oh, that's a beauty.
3: Yes, I got that elk in the north last winter.
0: What a tremendous spread of antlers.
3: Yes. You know, Dennis, it took only one shot to pin it down.
0: Oh, fancy shooting, Sir John.
3: Yes, record shooting under the circumstances.
0: And what's under this cover?
3: No. Don't look there, Dennis.
0: Oh, what? What in heaven's name? Why, it's a human hand.
3: I haven't restricted my zeal for hunting to the animal kingdom, as you no doubt realize.
0: Yes, so I see. Oh, it's horrible looking.
3: You should have seen the man it belonged to.
0: Well, I didn't mean to pry, sir.
3: I realize that, Dennis, but no harm's done. You would have seen it sooner or later. It belonged to an enemy of mine, a man I met on one of my many travels.
0: But how did you get the hand, sir?
3: Are you sure you're interested, Dennis?
0: Well, yes. That is, if you feel like telling me about it.
3: I don't mind. His name is Magord, the head of a fanatical cult. My wife met him on one of our journeys. He fascinated her. He talked her into killing herself in order to destroy her earthly body and liberate her soul.
0: My father once told me something of all this.
3: Yes. It was quite a scandal in London at the time. He wrapped herself in old oil rags. He gave her the flame in order to set those rags on fire.
0: Oh, I hadn't realized that
3: she died suffering horribly. while he chanted black magic over her burning flesh. My daughter Phyllis was only 10 then.
0: Well, didn't they jail this man, McGord?
3: They couldn't find him. He left the country. But I found him. I hunted the four corners of the earth for him. Just as I've hunted for wild beasts.
0: And when you found him?
3: I staked him to the wet earth and cut off his hand.
0: And left him there?
3: Yes. To die.
0: But why have you got the hand chained to the wall?
3: You probably won't believe me. But that hand is alive.
0: Oh, nonsense.
3: Nonsense? It's not nonsense at all, Dennis. My life is safe only as long as that chain holds that hand.
0: But how can a severed part of a body retain life?
3: I wish I knew. The dinner bell. Well, we'd better hurry down. Kiora hates to be kept waiting. He's quite a cook, you know. Doesn't want his food spoiled.
0: Look, Sir John, the hand. I could have sworn it moved.
3: Yes, it does. Frequently. Come along. And oh, Dennis, don't say anything about the hand to Phyllis. She hates the thought of it.
0: You have my word, sir. I won't mention the hand at all.
3: Well, Dennis, what do you think of Kiora's cooking?
0: If this is any sample, Sir John, your man Kiora is the best cook in France.
4: Oh, you haven't tasted anything yet, Dennis. Wait till Kiora makes one of his famous curry dishes. He's quite an expert on curry.
3: Do you like curry?
0: Well, at times I do. It's a little peppery for my taste.
4: Oh, don't say that to Father. It's sacrilegious.
1: I beg your pardon. Letter came just now, Sir John, for you, on the door.
3: Another one, Kiora?
1: Yes, sir. Another one. I say should move now.
3: Phil, Dennis, will you excuse me? Suppose you young people take your coffee in the parlor.
4: Oh, of course, Father.
3: I will join you later. Kiora.
1: Yes, Sir John.
3: What time was this letter delivered?
0: Oh, here, let me carry your coffee tray for you.
4: Oh, thank you.
0: Now, how does it happen that we've never met in London, Phyllis?
4: Well, the last time I was in London, I was just coming out of pigtails.
0: Oh, I would have liked you in pigtails.
4: You're nice. Tell me more.
0: No, honestly. Here, sit down on the window seat and I'll tell you more.
4: I love to sit on this seat and plaster my nose against the window when it's raining.
0: Oh, I like rainy weather.
4: Oh, so do I.
0: Do you? Amazing. We like the same thing. You know, people who like the same thing ought to get married.
4: Oh, silly.
0: Oh, didn't I tell you? I'm going to marry you.
4: You're awfully sure of yourself.
0: Well, I once swore that the first woman who called me a headhunter would be my wife.
4: You are nice.
0: You said that before. If you're going to be my wife, you'll have to broaden the scope of your conversation.
5: You beast! Beast! Beast!
4: Dennis, his father.
0: Oh, what is it?
5: I didn't know you live, but you're chained. Chained to the wall. And you won't break loose. Never, never, never. You won't break loose, you.
4: My God, sir, in that dreadful hand. No. Quickly, Dennis, to the trophy room back here.
0: Well, what's happening?
4: You'll see. This way, to the left.
0: I'm right behind you, dear.
4: Oh, Father, Father, stop it. Stop it, darling. You'll only make yourself ill.
5: Beast!
4: Open that door, Dennis, quickly. We've got to get him out of that room.
5: I'll strike you. I'll strike you again and again and again.
4: Father! Father! Hold him, Dennis.
0: Sir John! Sir John!
5: Let me go, Dennis. Look. Look at it, Dennis. Look at the hand now. Look at it. It's moving. The fingers are grasping the air. It wants to grasp my throat.
4: Oh, no, Father. Please come away from this room. Please,
0: come
4: Father,
0: along.
4: Please.
0: Come along now, Sir John. Come along.
4: Help me with him, Dennis. He's fainting. Oh, Father.
5: Phyllis.
4: Oh, there. That's better. We'll have to carry him ourselves.
0: There now, Sir John. Sir John.
4: It's no use, Dennis. Every time Father goes into the trophy room, this happens. Every time he sees that hand, he has an actual physical fight with it.
0: A fight with the hand?
4: I've wanted him to get rid of that thing millions of times. He makes himself ill over it. It'll destroy him this way.
0: Here, let me carry him to the living room.
4: Can you manage?
0: Yes, I can manage. I think we ought to call a doctor for him, Phyllis. He's in a self-hypnotized coma.
4: Dr. Flaubert. He lives about a half mile down the road to the left.
0: Good. Here now, Sir John. Lie down here. I won't be long, Phyllis. Just let your father rest here on this sofa. There, he'll probably sleep until I get back.
4: Dennis.
0: Yes?
4: Don't stay away too long, Dennis. I'm frightened of being alone in this house.
6: Which way do I turn to go to the doctor's?
4: Well, after you leave this house, turn to the left and walk straight down the road. Oh, about a quarter of a mile. It's not far. Oh, hurry, Dennis, please.
6: I will. I'll be back shortly.
3: Phyllis. Phyllis. The hand. The hand.
4: Oh, please, Father, you mustn't think about it.
3: The chain on the hand is unlocked.
4: Unlocked? Oh, what's the difference? A hand can't run away, Father.
3: Please, Phyllis, please. Lock the chain. Lock it. Go now. And lock it.
4: All right, if you want me to, of course. Will you be all right alone here?
3: Yes. Yes, quite all right.
4: Oh, if only you hadn't sent Kiora into town.
3: Hot. Hot. No. No! Phyllis! Phyllis, help me! Help me! It's the hand! The hand! Coming for me! Crawling on the wall like a scorpion! Closer! Closer! Nearer! Nearer! It's coming for me! No!
6: Here we are, Dr. Flaubert.
7: Yeah, the rest is dark. I thought Lord Raoul was waiting for us in the living room.
6: Well, I thought so, too.
7: It is a wet night. Wet night. Whoa. Whoa!
6: This way, Doctor. Come along. You know, that's funny. There's no light. I left a light on in the parlor.
7: Yeah. Perhaps Lord Raoul turned the door so he could sleep.
6: Well, perhaps. Yes, perhaps.
7: They do not answer, no?
6: No, no, they don't.
4: Who is it? Who's out there?
6: Phyllis! It's Dennis and Dr. Flaubert. Let us in.
4: Oh, Dennis. Dennis, father's dead. Dead, he's been murdered.
6: Murdered?
4: Dr. Flaubert, my father's been choked to death by the hand.
7: Where is he, my dear?
4: On the sofa in the living room.
6: Come along, doctor. You can take a look at him. I'll light a candle.
7: Yeah.
4: I'm frightened. So frightened, Dennis. Father asked me to go to the trophy room to be sure a hand was locked safely to the wall. As soon as I left him alone, I heard Dad scream. When I came back, look, that's what I saw.
7: Let me examine him, Mandel.
6: Here's a candle, Doctor.
7: Thank you.
6: There, Phyllis, try to control yourself. You're safe now.
4: Father.
6: Phyllis, now stop crying, my dear.
4: It's so incredible, Dennis. A severed part of a human body being able to commit murder. Murder.
6: Did you see the hand?
4: No, I didn't. It was gone by the time I returned, and all the lights but that one candle near the window were out.
6: Dr. Flaubert, is it possible for that hand to be alive?
7: Under ordinary circumstances, I would say no, Monsieur Lansing. But these are anything but ordinary circumstances.
6: Then you admit it's possible for this hand to have done the murder.
7: I admit nothing, monsieur. Only I must judge from the evidence which confronts me. And no human hand ever performed this matter. And look at the imprints on the neck of Lord Raoul. Skeleton imprints. The imprints of skeleton fingers.
4: Then the hand is still loose in the house somewhere.
6: Did you see the hand in the trophy room, Phyllis?
4: I never got back there. Oh, Kiora.
1: I have brought your luggage back, Lord Raoul.
6: Yes, Kiora. Lord Raoul is dead.
1: I knew it. I told him not to stay in this house. I could feel the danger around us.
7: Yeah, could you indeed, Kiora? Perhaps you understand more of this than we do.
1: No, it is pity. Lord Raoul was a fine hunter.
6: Tell me, Kiora. What was in that letter that Lord Raoul received this evening which threw him into such a panic?
1: I do not know, Mr. Lansing.
6: But where did it come from?
1: I do not know that either.
7: Yeah, this isn't the case for us to solve, Mr. Lansing. It's up to the police.
4: Oh, not the police. Please, Doctor. It will only start an old scandal all over again.
7: But, Mademoiselle...
4: No, my father wouldn't have wanted it. The publicity over my mother's death ruined his life. He wouldn't want the old scandal repeated.
6: It doesn't necessarily have to be in the papers, Phyllis.
4: Dennis, my father wouldn't want it.
6: But as long as his death is a mystery, your life is in danger.
4: There's no mystery about it. My father was murdered by the hand. He always knew he'd die that way, always. The hand will remain in this house I'm going as far away as I possibly can.
7: The Lady Phyllis is right, Monsieur Flaubert. How can you be so sure it will not follow her?
1: I know more of East Indian magic than you do, Doctor.
7: East Indian magic or not, as a doctor in charge of this case, I will have to report Lord Rowell's death to the authorities to make arrangements for his funeral.
4: My father's body will be taken to England. Kiora knows exactly what to do.
7: Nevertheless, I must make the report of his death. It is customary procedure here in France. An investigation will certainly follow in the morning.
1: You make trouble for all of us, Dr. Flaubert.
7: Yes, especially for you, Kiora. Bonsoir.
4: Good evening, Doctor. Thank you.
1: I do not think it is wise to stay in this house tonight, Lady Phyllis.
6: Kiora's right, Phyllis. You can return with me to Madame Corvée's.
4: And leave Father here alone like this?
6: But there's nothing more you can do for him, Phyllis.
4: If black magic does exist, I can at least watch over him tonight.
1: But Lady Phyllis...
4: No, Kiora. I'm going to stay right here. If you both want to leave, you can.
6: I won't leave you, Phyllis. If you want to stand watch, I'll stand with you.
1: I make some coffee, Lady Phyllis, yes?
4: Oh, yes, Kiora, if you please.
1: Then I return to town and make arrangements for our immediate return to England.
4: I don't know what I'd do without you, Kiora.
1: Maybe Kiora fix it so we leave before authorities come, yes?
4: If you can, Kiora, I'd be so very grateful.
6: So late, Phyllis. Why don't you try and sleep a while, dear? I'll stay awake and watch.
4: Oh, if only I could sleep.
6: Well, I can put out the candle in the window. If the room's dark, you'll find sleeping easier.
4: No, Dennis.
6: Or whatever you say. I wonder what's keeping Kiora so long.
4: I don't know. I hope he's not in trouble.
6: He's been gone over 3 hours.
4: He won't be back till morning.
6: Are you comfortable?
4: Oh, yes, as comfortable as I... Listen.
6: Hmm?
4: Do you hear something strange?
6: No.
4: Listen carefully. It sounds like mice in the corner.
6: Oh, yes, now that you mention it.
4: Like mice or a scratching hand? You hear it now, don't you?
6: Yes, I do, very plainly.
4: Dennis, look on the windowsill. It's the hand, crawling like a scorpion towards my father, crawling.
6: It's going toward the light.
4: Dennis, don't touch it, don't touch it.
6: Be quiet, Phyllis.
4: Look, Dennis. I'm going to try and turn off the light.
6: I've got to grab it.
4: The light, Dennis, the light.
6: I've got it. Light the candles, Phyllis, hurry.
4: I'll light them, hang on to it. Just hold it until I get a taper. What? Oh, there. There. Now we can see.
6: Yes, just what I thought. A skeleton hand completely without life attached to a stick.
4: You mean then somebody...
6: Yes, somebody stole the hand, attached it to a stick, and is trying to frighten us.
4: But why, Dennis, and who murdered Father?
6: That's something we'll find out rather soon.
5: Help! Help, Mr. Lansing! Help!
4: It's Kiora outside. Calling for help quickly, Dennis.
6: Out the front door.
5: Mr. Lansing! Mr. Lansing! Help me with this man!
6: Stay back, Phyllis! Hold on to Kiora!
5: Let me go!
6: I've got him. Dr. Flaubert. Yeah. What are you doing here?
1: Mr. Lansing, help me bring him into the house.
7: You'll pay the gods heavily for this, Kiora.
6: He's wounded.
1: Yes, sir. I used knife on him, unfortunately.
6: Bring him inside.
4: Dennis, I don't understand.
6: I think I'm beginning to. Take his feet, Kiora.
1: Yes, sir, I've got him. Feet. Nothing to be proud of. They are the feet of a dog.
6: Close the door behind us, Phyllis. Here, we can put him down here.
1: Yes, sir.
7: You fool, Kiora. I shall imprison your soul for eternity.
1: That is too late, Monsieur Margot.
4: Margot? My father hunted him down and left him to die long ago. Dennis, he can't be Margot.
6: He is, though. He didn't die. He was staked to the ground, Phyllis, but managed to free himself. Kiora suspected the doctor from the first.
1: That's quite right, Lady Phyllis. He kept writing letters to Lord Rowell. He, the only one near enough to drop letters on the door. When he leaves house this evening, I wait outside for him to return. I hide in bushes. I see him and skeleton hand outside window. Then I see light go out inside. Then I grabbed him.
6: And a good thing you did, too.
7: Yes, good. Now you'd all be dead. Dead. Paying for the crime of cutting off my hand. My hand was cut off
8: and I was left to die.
4: But, Kiora, Dennis, he has a hand.
7: Yes, Lady Phyllis. Artificial one, made of wax.
8: I shall get even with you two.
7: Come for me. He will pay in another world for the crime he committed tonight. I go get the police, Lady Phyllis.
4: Yes, Kiora, if you will. I still don't understand how Kiora knew that Dr. Flaubert was really my god.
6: The East Indian has a strange but almost infallible second sense.
4: Yes, I'm afraid they have, Dennis. A very strange second sense.
6: Phyllis and I waited in front of the fireplace for 2 hours. And finally, Kiora and the authorities arrived. I told them the entire story, as incredible as it sounded, and was granted permission to return Lord Rowell's body to England.
4: Dennis, can we really go back to England now? I'll be so glad to get home.
6: Oh, so will I, dear.
4: Though I'm not quite sure what my family will say about my traveling back in the company of a strange man.
6: Oh, stuffy, are they?
4: A little bit.
6: Well, they won't have to worry. We're going to be married just as soon as I have you safely home again.
4: Oh, Dennis, my dear.
6: My darling.
7: Pardon, you may need good housekeeper. Cook, Mr. Lansing. Kiora make very good Indian curry.
6: Good, Kiora. You're her. I can see right now, Phyllis, I'll be eating Indian curry for the rest of my life.

0: I'm crunching my polo, dear Liza, dear Liza. I'm crunching my polo, dear Liza, crunching.
1: The nicest thing about the mint with the hole is that it's smooth and never crumbles. 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
1: How very kind of you, dear Henry. 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
0: But you've taken the old tube.
1: Because they happen to be my tube of polo, dear Henry. Have one.
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with his faithful valet Cato, Britt Reid, daring young publisher, matches wits with the underworld, risking his life that criminals and racketeers within the law may feel its weight by the sting of the Green Hornet. Ride with Britt Reid as he races toward another thrilling adventure. The Green Hornet strikes again.

0: The whistle on the great factory had blasted out. The mob, wandering aimlessly outside the fence, slowly drifted away. Two reporters from the Daily Sentinel looked at each other and nodded gravely.
1: Strike.
2: Yeah, Claudie? Sure is. It's a strike.
3: Okay, expert. Hop back to the Sentinel and give it to the city desk. I'll stick around.
4: Hey, wait a minute now. Suppose I stick around and you take the news back to the paper. How about that?
3: Now, listen, expert. But I'm staying.
4: Super is big, Claudie.
3: Besides, you can talk to the boss better than I can.
4: Huh?
3: Sure, he'll want an eyewitness account of this. It's important. Maybe you'll get a byline, expert.
4: Byline. Hey, what for you handed me the brownie? This one is Ed Lowry handed someone else a chance to get a story.
3: Oh, help me, expert. I'm on the level.
4: Yeah, like a roller coaster.
3: Okay, then. You cover the street here. I'll go to the center.
4: Oh, not so fast. I'll go.
3: Never mind.
4: I'll go. Holy crow, no matter what I do, I'll still be suspecting I've done the wrong thing. So I'll go. Be seeing you at the center.
3: Yeah, sure.
1: Not for a while yet. I'm always too smart for you, Mr. Expert. Those strikers look like they mean business. But the one guy I want to see is right on this corner.
3: Yeah. Oh, it's okay. I'm a reporter. Here's my press card.
1: Where I am.
3: Oh, now, wait a minute, bud. I'm from the Daily Sentinel. This strike is just a story to me. All we do is report the news. You make it, we report it. Strictly neutral, see?
1: Ask Carter, ain't
3: it? It pays. Now, how about the lowdown? What's the strike about? Who's after what and what's going to happen to who? What's your name?
1: Carson. I mean Crabtree.
3: Crabtree? All right, just hold that.
1: Hey, wait a minute.
3: What's the matter? Didn't you see a camera before? We'll use you as human interest right on tape.
1: No, no, you don't. No pictures. I figured you'd do that, pal.
3: So you think you're fooling me, do you? The first name is the right one. Your name's Carson, the way you said it first.
1: Crab Carson, I've seen you at a dozen strikes before this one. You're a professional striker.
3: For all I know, a professional crook.
1: Why, you...
3: Yeah, you rise like a trout. That's why you didn't want to pick in the papers, huh? You're on the police way at wanted list someplace.
1: You reporters get around a lot, don't you?
3: Not to spot a phony when we see one. Now, there's more to this than just a strike. What's your racket? Who are you working for? Come on, give me something for the Sentinel.

0: Without looking up, I can tell that's expert.
1: Johnny Casey, how can you tell for sure? Lowry slams the door, too.
0: Long years of practice, expert. He slams it, but it's a different slam.
1: Okay. Casey, I got to see Reed. He's inside.
2: If you please, Mr. Axford, I too wish to see Mr. Britt.
1: Well, Cato, something snakes, I didn't see you. What are you doing down at the Daily Sentinel? You ought to be back at the apartment cooking dinner for Reed.
2: Mr. Britt sent for me.
1: Well, you'll just have to wait till I get through. I got important news about the strike at the Beavers plant.
0: Maybe Mr. Reed ought to decide that. I'll tell him you're here, Axford. Oh, here he is now.
3: Cash, get me a copy of yesterday's Sentinel.
0: Yes, sir.
1: One side, Cato. Reed, I got important news. The strike started.
3: I know.
1: I just give it to Gennigan on the city desk at... What did you say?
3: I know about it.
1: Either I'm hearing wrong or you're talking wrong. I just brung the news.
3: I already have it, actually.
1: But golly, how?
3: Yeah, we're just talking to Faraday on the phone.
1: Faraday?
3: Was Lowry with you, actually?
1: He stayed to do some more reporting, Reed.
3: Have him come in when he shows up, Miss Case. All right, Cato, come in.
4: Yes, sir.
1: But Reed, I... Holy crow, who is Faraday? How could he know about the strike?
3: Well, he ought to, actually. He's the federal conciliator in charge of it.
0: Cheer up, actually. You came in second.
3: All right, Cato, what'd you find out?
2: There is a man named Sluter, Mr. Brace.
3: Sluter, yeah. He's running a strike racket, using his hoodlums to stir up unrest in various industries and then stepping in to stop those same strikes his own way.
2: That is so, Mr. Brace.
3: But the Sentinel's reporters have dug up that stuff, Cato. What else have you got?
2: I regret that is all, Mr. Brace.
3: You've been trailing Sluter for a week and that's all?
2: I regret that is so, Mr. Brace. I even used Green Hornet's car, but Mr. Sluter, very slippery.
3: So's a snake. Cato, there's someone behind Sluter. He's not the brain.
2: Yes, sir.
3: Super criminal, Mr. X.
2: Are you certain there is such a character, Mr. Blake?
3: I'm certain. I'll show you something, Cato. Recall that bank robbery 2 weeks ago?
2: Yes.
3: The crooks were caught. The Sentinel scored a scoop on that yarn.
2: Yes, but...
3: In fact, reporters from the Sentinel broke that arrest, made it possible.
2: I see.
3: Now, look at this note, Cato. It came to me right after that front page story.
2: Mr. Blake, that is threat.
3: Yes, Cato, a threat. The Sentinel got too close to the top man, and he didn't like it. He says, stay away from me or you'll push up daisies. Signed, Mr. X.
2: Mr. X?
3: Looks like the Green Hornet's got a rival, Cato. A rival? Yes, Miss Case?
5: Mr. Reed, there's a phone call for you. A man. He won't give his name. Shall I brush him off?
3: Well, no, Miss Case. I'll take it.
5: Yes, sir. It's on line 4.
3: Thank you. Hello?
6: Is this the big shot?
3: This is Britt Reed talking. Whom did you want?
6: Sentinel's got a reporter named Lowry.
3: Well, yes, we have.
6: Well, you won't have long. We're going to take care of him.
3: What? Who is this?
6: You've seen your reporter for the last time, Mr. Reed. This is Mr. X. Goodbye.
3: Hello.
2: Cato. He hang up, Mr. Reed?
3: Yes. It was Mr. X, and he says that I won't see Lowry again. Cato, I mentioned that the Green Hornet had a rival. Well, the Hornet's going after that rival, starting right now.
1: No, Reed. There ain't no news of Lowry. I've been over to the Beavers plant. There ain't hide nor hair of him.
3: What about the Sentinel?
1: I'm going back there now, Reed. Gunnigan says there ain't nothing new, no place.
3: Police are on it?
1: Ever since you got that phone call this afternoon. Golly, I wish I hadn't let Lowry talk me into leaving. I could have stopped them hoodlums.
3: What hoodlums?
1: Why, that Mr. X guy.
3: Sure, and just who is Mr. X?
1: Reed, I got a theory about that. Just between you and me and Sergeant Moran, I think Mr. X is nobody but the Green Hornet.
3: What?
1: Why not? Ain't they both mysteries? Nobody knows who they are, so why can't they be in the same guy?
3: Axford, if you don't... Never mind.
1: You don't think my theory's so hot, huh?
3: All I want is to get Lowry back.
1: Maybe Lowry ain't alive no more, Reed. Maybe...
3: With that, he's alive, he's got to be. Now move, on your way.
1: Okay, Reed. If I hear anything, I'll phone you at the apartment here.
3: No, I'll phone the Sentinel. You're a reporter.
1: Well, if you say so. Good night, Reed. It won't help us none to worry.
3: Cato.
2: Mr. Axford is gone, Mr. Blake.
3: Just left. Everything's ready?
2: Yes, sir. Here's your Hornet mask and the gas weapon. I checked Black Beauty, sir. All ready to drive.
3: Okay. Open the secret panel. We're going out.
7: Whit Reed and Cato stepped through the secret panel. Then along a narrow passage built within the wall of the apartment house itself. A passage that led directly to the adjoining building. Seen from the street, this building was deserted-looking, abandoned. No one would have guessed that it concealed the sleek, super-powered Black Beauty, high-powered car of the Green Hornet. Take the wheel.
2: Yes. Where should I drive to?
3: We haven't a single thing to go on, Cato. All we know is the voice that spoke to me on the telephone.
2: That was Mr. X.
3: He said it was Mr. X. We won't know until we locate him.
2: How can we locate him, sir?
3: Cato.
2: You think it's something?
3: A strike. Who's the head of the strikers?
2: He is a man named Gerber, Mr. Blake.
3: Gerber, that's it?
2: But I do not understand. Gerber cannot be a racket man. He is honest.
3: Yes, he's honest, Cato. But if anyone knows where the racketeers are muscling in, he will. And he's going to tell the Green Hornet. Let's go.

0: Which way now, Mr. Bridge?
1: Left at the next corner, Cato.
0: The lights turn red.
1: You can make it before that. Cut past that trolley car. We're moving so fast the police will not have a chance to know this is the Black Beauty. Like a glittering black comet in the darkness, the car of the Green Hornet whipped through the city streets. So fast was it, and yet so easily did it handle that the Black Beauty could make twice the speed of ordinary cars with more safety. Into that alley and across.
0: I understand, Mr. Bridge.

0: Hello? Oh, just a second. For you, Ralph.
1: Who is it?
0: It's a man named Ashford from the Daily Sentinel.
1: I'm not in.
0: But he's a reporter, Ralph.
1: I'm not in.
0: Oh, he's called so many times. All the papers have called. You can't put them off forever.
1: But I... Well, tell him to call back in 5 minutes.
0: All right. Hello? Call back in 5 minutes. Yes, he'll be here. Yes. Ralph, you've got to make up your mind. Look what happened to that man, Lowry.
1: He's still missing.
0: What are you going to do about it?
1: What am I going to do about it? Mary, you make it sound as if I'm a crook, too.
0: Like Carson.
1: I'm an honest workman. I'm a union man, a good union man. Carson and the rest of those guerrillas aren't real union men.
0: They control the union. It's the same thing.
1: What do you mean?
0: You're tarred with the same brush. As long as those criminals are allowed in the same union with you, you're just as bad as they are.
1: Allowed? That's funny. Try and get them out.
0: Did you and the rest of the men want this strike?
1: Well...
0: Of course you didn't. It's Carson and the rest. They kidnapped this reporter and... And the one who's behind it all is Mr. Epps.
1: Mary, not out loud. Mr. Epps, he...
0: Who is Mr. Epps?
1: I don't know. Nobody knows. Well, he's just the power behind these hoodlums. A super criminal with his finger in every racket there is. We won't talk about him.
0: You're afraid, Ralph.
1: Yes, maybe I am.
0: You're all afraid. The whole union.
1: Okay, so what? What about it?
0: You used to lead those men. Why don't you call them together? Tell them to stop this strike.
1: There's a meeting tomorrow night.
0: Oh, a meeting. A lot of good that'll do. You'll all sit mum while Carson and the rest run things their way. You'll never...
1: Leave me be, Mary. Answer the door, will you?
0: I'm sorry, Ralph. It's just... I want to be proud of my husband.
1: Proud of her husband. I want to protect her. That's why I'm acting like a coward.
2: You know a lot more than you say you do, Gerber.
1: What? A mask. A green mask.
2: You shouldn't tell all you know. You shouldn't tell anything of what you know.
1: You're the Green Hornet
2: filling your lip about Carson, huh? So you tell your wife Carson took the reporter and... Never mind. You mentioned Mr. X.
1: I didn't mean to, honest.
2: Skip it. Gerber, you're going to get...
1: No. That gun, put it down.
2: Get back or I'll pull the trigger.
1: Listen, you. I may be afraid of Carson and Mr. X, but not you, Hornet. So I'm going to come after you.
3: You fool!
1: Give me that gun.
4: Hey, what's that?
5: Help!
4: Hold him, Gerber. It's the Hornet. Hold him. I'm coming.
2: Take it, Gerber.
4: Now's my chance. Get him.
0: Help! Help! You're all right.
4: No, what's the matter? I've been seeing stars for a month.
0: Help me. He shot my husband.
4: Never mind your husband, lady. The Hornet just uses gas. But get on that phone and call the Sentinel. Tell him I'm going after the Green Hornet to get Lowry back. I'm going after him if I have to fly.

0: whole city was aroused. While the newsboys yelled the Sentinel headline on the street, ink not yet dry on the front page, the police of the city and state had all men out looking for the Green Hornet. Michael Axford was out looking too, but all in vain.
1: Ah, Moran, I tell you, that Hornet's got wings. You might just as well call back the car.
0: Leaving all pursuit behind, the great black car sped through the night, its wheels flashing as it raced out of town.
2: Get away just in time, Mr. Blitz.
3: Lucky thing you were waiting for me and kept the motor running, Cato. It looks as if we've shaken off the police at last.
2: You hit Mr. Axford pretty hard, Mr.
3: Just hard enough to make a getaway. You must have phoned Gerber from around the corner, Cato. I never expected him to walk right in.
2: Did you learn anything about Mr. Rowley, sir?
3: That's why I took the wheel. You notice where we're going?
2: I had not... Mr. Blitz, we leave city.
3: Yes, Cato. Gerber mentioned two names. First, he mentioned Mr. X.
2: You know?
3: Gerber hasn't any more idea who Mr. X is than I have. But then he mentioned the name Carson.
2: Carson? Carson? It does not really set itself in my mind, Mr. Bigelow.
3: Well, I thought you Filipinos had marvelous memory.
2: Oh, yes, sir. Only this once, sir. Well, now I have him. Carson, that was the one who was released in that big robbery, Mr. Bigelow.
3: That's the one.
2: He was crooked, but the evidence was sadly lacking.
3: You've got him.
2: Very bad. We go after him, Mr. Bigelow?
3: With both barrels, Cato. I happen to know that Carson has a little hunting shack out this way. When we get there, we'll find out a lot more about Lowry. And if anything's happened to him, well, I won't be responsible for my actions.
4: Now, that's all. I want to show you that target, Mr. Lowry. If you get any screwy ideas, don't. I still got three bullets in this automatic.
5: Listen, you tin-horn trigger man, I...
4: Button that lip and look.
5: I can make a better score with my typewriter.
4: Bullseyes, every one.
5: Yeah, but can you spell cast?
4: C-8. You wise... Shut up. I'll twist this collar three times around your neck.
5: Hey! I thought you were supposed to be getting my goat.
4: I don't know why I don't shoot you.
5: Because you got orders.
4: Yeah. And you better spill, Bright Eyes. How much does that guy Reed know about that fake strike?
5: Mr. Reed, do you? And what color are your eyes?
4: Now, look. Mr. Rex gave me the office to make you talk, see? But I got a temper. Maybe I'll forget, see?
5: Oh, no. You're scared green. You're scared of Mr. Rex.
6: Confidentially, Carson, who is he?
5: You talk like somebody out of a zoo.
4: Chum, for the last time. What's Reed got on us?
5: For the last time. I'm not telling. And you better take these ropes off and let me go. The police are looking for me. And
4: they won't find you alive, Jim.
5: Look, I promise not to mention this, Carson. You let me go, I'll keep it dark. Not for publication. Besides dope, those shots you fired must have been heard.
4: It's a shooting country up here. Plenty of hunters. Nobody notices shots.
7: Well, Carson?
4: Hey, stubborn boss.
5: Don't call Bryce the boss, Carson. He works for Mr. X the same as you do. Don't you, Bryce?
7: You're dumb, pal. Get smart.
5: How is it being a muscle man in an honest union, Bryce?
7: I'm head of the union.
5: Yeah, how much of the union money do you have to kick into Mr. X? You can't keep it all.
6: Well, maybe you're Mr. X. I never thought of that.
7: Very funny guy you are. Too bad you won't last very long. And there ain't no Mr. X. Come out here, Carson.
4: Okay, boss.
5: How about it, Bryce? Are you Mr. X?
7: Close the door.
4: Yeah. Yeah?
7: You got nothing out of him?
4: A lot of words. No information.
7: Okay. We got to go to that union meeting tomorrow night. That means we got to get back to town.
4: Yeah.
7: Bump Lowry off.
4: Huh?
7: Give him the business. Get rid of him.
4: But Mr. Rex...
7: I was just talking to Mr. Rex, Carson. He gave the orders.
4: Yeah. Well, I ain't never seen this, Mr.
7: Neither have I. But he stood right in that window and told me. His face was in the shadow.
4: Oh. So I take your word, huh? Well, he ain't there now, and maybe I'd better... What? That came right through the window.
7: An arrow tipped with a suction cup.
4: Come through the

0: message attached to it.
1: Well, I'll be. Look, Bryce.
0: And get this, Carson. It's to you, and it says to do a job on the reporter.
1: Yeah. Signed with an X. That's all I gotta know. I'll be right out, Bryce.
2: Do not move, please.
1: Who's this little squirt?
2: You drop gun right, pull trigger. No.
3: This is better, please. You walk back now.
1: Yeah.
4: Carson, come to 1-5.
0: Now, little man with a big mask, stand still. Pick up his gun, Carson.
2: You throw very fast. I make mistake not shooting at
1: him. He used the pitch for the miners. Hey, this is some persuader. Ain't like no gun I ever seen before.
0: Carson.
1: Yeah?
0: Take his mask off.
2: No.
0: Take it off. Can't you see he works for the Green Hornet?
1: Okay. Stand still while I...
2: What the...
3: The window.
0: Look out, it's the Hornet.
4: Take it. Pull the trigger. You shot me.
1: Got me.
0: You'll wake up later on. Much later on.
2: Mr. Fish, you come just in time.
0: I saw it from the window, Cato. Where's Lana?
2: In other room, please. Behind closed door.
0: Oh, I see.
2: Did you find mysterious Mr. X?
0: No, Cato. I lost him in the dark outside that window right after we saw him shoot that arrow in here.
2: This is it, Mr. Britt.
0: A rubber tip with a message attached. We'll keep this, Cato. We'll need it later on, the next time we see Mr. X.
2: What do we do with these men, Mr. Britt?
0: I've got it all planned. What time is it now?
2: It's 4 o'clock in the morning.
0: Can you keep these men unconscious until, say, 8 o'clock tonight?
2: Very simple, if you please.
0: Good. Can you do the same thing to Ed Lowry?
2: Huh?
0: I want Lowry to be unconscious as well as these two men.
2: Oh, I see. Cato can do it, Mr. Britt.
0: All right, now follow me. I hate to do it, but it won't hurt him.
2: You give Lowry some gas?
0: Yes, quiet.
1: Hey, what's going on out there? Bryce. Carson, you ugly gorilla, what about...
5: Well, I'll be a second-rate Hawkshaw. The Green Hornet, so you're Mr...
1: Hey, put down that pop gun. Put it down or I...
5: You didn't put it down. You shot me.
0: That's it, kiddo. Now get busy. I'm going into town for today, but tonight, the Green Hornet's taking these three to that union meeting, and it's going to be a complete surprise to everyone.

0: good, Mr. Drake. They all three in Bryce's car.
1: Okay, you know where we'll meet?
0: I understand.
1: There's a dark alley one block away from the union meeting place.
0: Yes, sir.
1: I'll be there ahead of you because I'll drive the Black Beauty. Now, go ahead.
0: Yes, Mr. Britt. Be careful, Mr. Britt.
1: Meeting should be starting any minute.

0: everybody and his brother's here, actually.
1: You got him pardoned into the hall, Casey.
2: I guess I better go in, too.
1: You gonna do any talking, Gruber?
3: Or ain't you made up your mind yet about this wildcat strike?
2: That's my business.
3: Yeah. Something the snakes. Are you guys going to keep right on being yellow just
0: That's
3: because some...
0: Trap. But Casey, he...
4: The Gerber makes up his own mind. It's his own decision.
0: Ralph, you better go in now if you want to get speaking to the speaker's platform.
2: Yes, Mary. We'll see you later.
1: Is he going to be here tonight, Casey?
4: I don't know. I haven't seen him.
1: Maybe you shouldn't be here either.
4: Oh, it's an open meeting. There are lots of interested spectators. Why not me? Are the police all around?
1: Casey, they got the whole building surrounded. I got a theory. And if the Green Hornet figures he's going to show up here and surprise everybody, he's going to be surprised himself. The Hornet ain't getting away tonight. We'll get him sure. Oh, come on. Let's get inside and watch the fun.

0: about to start. You take Lowry and I'll carry Bryce and Carson.
1: Yes, sir. We must be careful, Mr. Brief.
0: Never mind the police. We've always gotten away before.
1: Maybe this time we're not too lucky.
0: Stop that kind of talk. Well, follow me. We're dropping these three right on the speaker's platform.
2: One way or the other, he's going to speak.
3: I ain't interested. I'm watching for the harness.
2: You think he's in already?
3: Aye, why not? He might be. Maybe he ain't wearing his mask.
2: But the police are...
3: They let him get in, Casey. Then they nab him.
4: Quiet. Some of you can talk. I'm not a smart guy. It takes me a long time to make up my mind. But now I made it up, and I'm going to do my talking to all of you. I see the big shot, Mr. Bryce, ain't here yet. But I can't wait. I take call off this strike. It's Wildcat.

0: Jackson, look. They're all scared. Well, they want to, but they're afraid.
1: He's wasting his time.
2: Aren't you listening? Haven't you guys got any nerve? If we all stick together, we can win. I tell you, Bryce is a racketeer. He's exploiting the union. You all know it now.
3: Holy crow, Casey. Look over Gerber's head. There's a trap door to the roof.
0: It's the Green Hornet. He dropped a ladder.
3: He's carrying two bodies. Hey, Gerber, it's the Hornet. Grab him. Get the cops, Casey. We're going after him.
0: Casper, look out. He's using pump. Oh,
3: Gerber, where's the harness?
1: What? Oh, no, I can't. Don't be
3: accurate. I'm not the Hornet, I'm Gerber. Holy crow, the smoke is getting thicker and thicker. Where's the harness? Say, did you hear that?
1: Sounded like a trap door. The Hornet must have got away.
3: Yeah, the smoke is clearing off. We're suffering snakes. Look who's laying out the floor.
1: It's Bryce and that hoodlum up here.
3: Holy crow, this one's loaded. Loaded. It's Axford talking. Loaded, can you hear me?
1: Hello, Axford.
3: Shut up, you guys. Shut up, everybody. I got to hear what Loaded's saying.
0: Axford, the Hornet told the police. He came over the roof from the next building and he got away. Oh, gosh, it's Loaded. It's you.
1: Hello, Casey. Call those cops in and have Bryce and this mug arrested. They kidnapped
3: you. They kidnapped you, but they're
1: going... Just not so loud. You want the Sentinel to lose the scoop? Keep your voice down. I don't want those other newspaper men to hear this. And you can tell Gerber to talk to the union man.
4: I've been talking already, mister.
1: Oh, hello, Gerber. Listen, start talking again. Bryce and the rest are heading for jail. You can take that union back to work again.
4: Okay, Mr. Lowry.
1: But listen, don't start talking until we phone the story into the Sentinel. You get it?
3: All right. Come on, Axford.
1: We get a phone and... Holy mackerel. Are you crying?
3: Sure I am, you little pest. You had us worried. I hate to admit it, but for once I'm grateful to the Green Hornet. He brought you back.

0: Well, Miss Britt, it's all over. Crooks go to jail, and union will be good union once more. We take draft duty back to hiding place?
1: Yes, Cato, but it isn't over yet. Remember, we still have to get Mr. X.

Jesus, but

0: 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All characters, names, places, and incidents used are fictitious.
1: 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Will you have a polo, dear Liza, polo?
2: How very kind of you, dear Henry. I most certainly will. I'll have three or four or maybe more.
1: But you take me old tube.
2: Because they happen to be my tube of polo, dear Henry. Have one.
3: 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Skoda's new Super Estel puts the man in the street
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3: What about that?
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3: I'll have 2 ounces, please.
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0: awoke for the third consecutive occasion at dawn, sweating and terrified, with the details of the dream vivid in his mind. His hands were clutching the simple iron frame of the bedstead above his head, and the dews of his night terror had soaked the linen of the bedding. His name was Farlow. He was a genius in his line, that of higher physics. He was also a friend and acquaintance of mine, and I believe it my duty to tell his story. Not that I know what it all means, but I do know that Farlow was not mad. And yet, why should a celebrated scientist be admitted at his own request as a private patient to Green Mansion for rest and observation? Green Mansion is, not to put too fine a point on it, a luxuriously appointed mental home. You see, my friend Farlow experienced a brand of mental torture that is perhaps greater than anything ever recorded, more terrible than anything dreamed up by the horror writers of the last two centuries. He traveled further than any other into the regions that lie beyond midnight.
1: Biotex, the new soap and pre-wash powder, presents Beyond Midnight by Michael McCabe.
2: Recently, I received a letter from Mrs. Myra Strawn. It was quite a lengthy letter and emphasized many of the points we've been making over the past month about biotex. She said that when the product first came on the market, she and her daughters were a bit skeptical, but nevertheless decided to give it a go. And indeed, she is now most enthusiastic and a great supporter. She recommends it to neighbors and friends. Another letter from Mrs. Jane Lake of Grootvee Mine Springs said that she wished to congratulate the makers of biotex and went on to say that she had two children, 6 and 7 years of age, and that her spin dryer was not able to cope with the stubborn stains of their play clothes. Well, nowadays, she soaks with biotex overnight in cold water and finds her washing much whiter, and colored clothes are brighter and stain-free.
0: Farlow was an old friend of mine, and I have pieced the story together as it was told me, over a longish space of time, both from his own lips and from those of the superintendent, Dr. Sundquist, a psychiatrist of great sympathy and brilliance. It was a month or more after the onset of the dream that Farlow had written to tell me that he would appreciate a visit.
3: I didn't contact you before, Basil, because, you knew, of course, that I'd come into this place.
0: I knew, yes, the news is abroad, but only in the hands of trustworthy people, so...
3: No, I don't worry. I don't for one moment worry about... Basil, I want to tell you a story.
0: A story?
3: Yes. A story with, as yet, no end. You must forgive me in the telling of it if my thoughts aren't clear, if I ramble.
0: Yes, of course. I mean, what...
3: I've been having dreams. At least, I like to call them dreams.
0: Dreams?
3: Yes. I say dreams. They are all bits of one, the same dream. Let me try to begin at the beginning. This dream world is a place of terror and fear for me. I've tried to find the place. I've studied maps and atlases of the whole world, but I haven't found...
0: Yeah, but surely if it's a dream place...
3: No, wait. You'll see. Early one morning, about 1 o'clock, a month or so ago, perhaps it was 2 months, I don't know, this morning I came home very tired. I think perhaps I'd been overdoing things in the laboratory. Of course I worked too hard. What physicist doesn't? I was hungry anyway, and I had rather a heavy meal. Nearly a pint of black coffee.
0: Ugh.
3: White. And, of course, I didn't sleep. Not until nearly 3 o'clock. And I dreamed. But the thing is, although I know I was within a dream, I also knew I was awake. In this dream, I was cold. And I was in water. Shallow water. I knew that I was in deadly danger of my life. Or at least I had been. My mouth was soaked with moisture and salt. And then I felt sand between
4: between my toes, which were bare. I opened my eyes, and I found myself in the shallows of the wildest, bleakest shore I have ever seen. I was exhausted, and I started to drag myself up onto a long beach of sloping white sand. It was dawn. When I awoke, it was just 3:10. I know that the last time I'd looked at the clock before sleeping, if you can call it that, the time was only 3:02. And yet I know I had been away for hours.
5: Yes, but you know, you must do. The second or two in a dream must be, can be stretched.
4: To eternity, yes, I know, but I'm afraid it's not as easy as that. You see, I felt very frightened, and I switched on the light and got out of bed. And between my toes, there was sand, and my pajamas were soaked with cold salt water. You can imagine how terrified I was. The situation is bizarre. Unbelievable. And yet, it is perfectly true. I'm not mad.
5: Frightening, I agree. But on the strength of a dream, why, I mean...
4: Not a dream, Basil, but many dreams. And in all of them, I am in the same place, upon that same shore. And I am progressing. Each time I dream a little longer, see more things. Good heavens. A week passed before I dreamed again. And then just as before, I found myself first in the water and then on the beach. I was coughing. I felt almost drowned. The vision went on even longer. The shore was wild and beautiful, and I knew it to be somewhere in the east. It was not the east as known today, but at a time of great antiquity. It was misty, and the sun came up through the mist. Somehow it seemed the youngest son we know today. And then I awoke. Came back, if you like, through the veil.
5: And this time, were you...
4: I was wet with seawater, yes. My third dream began with me already lying on the beach. I'd somehow recovered from being in the sea. The sun was well up. I felt as if I'd been lying on the beach for at least 3 hours. In the fourth dream, the sun was higher still in the sky. It is like a cinema film projected over and over again. A little more of the action is revealed each time.
5: I see.
4: I'm afraid, Basil, that you'd be supposing my sanity to be in question.
5: I have every belief in your sanity. Of that, I assure you. I may continue to visit you?
4: I'm counting on it. I need you.
5: No other knows of the dreams?
4: Dr. Sundquist.
5: His reaction?
4: He's puzzled, of course, but very sympathetic.
5: I'll come again in 3 days.
4: Please do.
5: Of course, I was fully aware of my friend's fears. Not only did he feel his sanity to be suspect... If, in fact, he was journeying in or on some other plane, would he, during one of the dreams, fail to get back? Would he be lost from this 20th century world? I offered to stay with him in his room and watch. I was sure that Sundquist would agree to this, but Farlow would not agree. He said this might prevent him from returning. I think if any other man in the world had told me the story, I would be skeptical. Perhaps even disbelieving. But from beginning to end, the frightening and bizarre climax, I believed him. I found him on my next visit considerably agitated.
4: The sequence is advancing faster now. But the terrifying thing is, when I awoke or became conscious in the dream, I was hardly more than damp. And I was a long way up the beach. But this isn't all. When I awoke here, in my room... My pajamas had gone. I was dressed differently. In some sort of open-neck blouse thing made from linen. and my lower half was covered in a pair of baggy pantaloons. What's happening to me, Basil? Are there two me's existing on different planes, or what? I fear I am traveling in these dreams towards some kind of fate, and I shall be able to do nothing to prevent it. When it happens, what will they find here in the bed in this world on my return?
5: I was prevented from seeing Farlow for almost 3 weeks. I had to leave the country on business. I cut short my trip, though, and hurried back because I, too, had a dream. Nothing terrifying, just a common or garden nightmare in which my friend Farlow was in dire straits. I went immediately to Green Mansion. Sonquist assured me that all was apparently well with the physicist, at least on the surface. And indeed, I found him quite calm and rational.
3: And the night before, nothing. I haven't dreamed for 2 nights. The last time was Friday. Basil, a week or so ago, Sunquist asked me if I thought it would be possible to bring something back from this dream world of the shore.
5: Sunquist asked you that?
3: Oh, you're surprised. Sunquist is taking this seriously.
5: And so am I. I assure you, physicists of your reputation standing do not tell fairy tales. Go on. The doctor said
3: your dreams have been averaging 3 a week, never more. Each time, each one's progressive. There's bright sun now in the dreams, and the waves are quite calm. And in the distance, I'm able to see the spires of some city.
5: Heavens. But you said you tried to bring something back. Were you successful?
3: Have you a cigarette?
5: Of course, here. From a drawer, he took out something wrapped in white cloth. He brought it across to me and put it down on the table in front of me.
3: Have a look at this. It's all right. Don't be alarmed. It's nothing unpleasant.
5: I must confess my hand was a little unsteady as I unwrapped the cloth. What I had before me was a piece of reddish-colored rock, about 6 inches long and 3 wide, weighing perhaps a couple of pounds.
6: You don't mean to say you actually brought this back from...
3: Yes, that's exactly what I do mean.
6: Have you had anyone look at this thing?
3: Smithers, one of the best geologists we've got. He was quite excited and puzzled, too. He places it at the time of Christ. He says it comes from the world of approximately 1,960 years ago. What upset him, though, was the fact that there's been no weathering since. That piece of rock is as it was. Then. I have some whiskey here. Would you care for a...

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0: business again claimed me for several weeks soon after Farlow's incredible revelation. We kept in touch by letter, and I learned that there had been considerable progression in the dreams. He was dreaming them now 5 or 6 times a week. When I saw him again, his face was gaunt, his eyes bright and unnatural.
1: In this other place, I'd forgotten all about my ordeal in the sea. I could see spires and turrets of the city quite clearly now. And strange as it may seem, I feel in the dream quite light-hearted. It's as if I should be there. As if I'm there for a purpose. I know the name of the city. Emilion. How I know its name, I can't imagine. It wasn't any modern atlas. I've searched and searched, heaven knows. It's a beautiful city. Each time these dreams come, I feel stronger and stronger. I've taken to running along the beach, splashing in and out of the water. I gaze at this distant city, which progressively draws nearer. It's a joyous city, shrouded in a rosy mist. It's like Mont Saint-Michel on a bright spring morning. Multiply Mont Saint-Michel 100-fold, and there you have Emilion. Next in my dreams, the banners. And more turrets of Emilion were seen. Across a vast stretch of foaming strand, more than a mile wide, which was stained all pink and gold with the light of the rising sun. And I knew that there was a woman in Emilion who was waiting for me. A woman who is waiting for me. And I know, too, that I love her.

0: walking towards the city. And suddenly I became aware of something, a faint white shape. Hazy, like something seen through gauze, away near the city wall. I'm only half a mile away now. I can see this moving shape, or collection of shapes. It seems to be stationary, and yet at the same time, it also appears to be moving at an incredible speed. Suddenly I feel afraid. A breath of cold air seems to disperse the last of the mist. And suddenly I feel terribly afraid. I'm still walking towards Emilio. And then I wake up. Or I should say I woke up. For that was my last dream. And I experienced it only last night. I was sweating and icy cold and terribly afraid. And I'm afraid to sleep tonight. I've asked Dr. Sundquist to stay not far from me tonight. Shall we have a whiskey, Basil? Each time I drink with you, I feel it may be for the last time.
1: I was visiting Farlow every day now. In the mornings. My business was forgotten. I made what arrangements I could so that my living should not altogether go to rack and ruin, but I have to confess that for the greater part of the daylight hours, and sometimes in the dead of night too, my thoughts were constantly with the tortured man who was one of my greatest friends. One thing still puzzled me above all else.
2: Of course you realize, like you and like the splendid Dr. Sundquist, the whole business completely confuses me. But another thing. Listen, you have been at Green Mansion for a long time now, quite early, soon after the onset of those dreams. You volunteered to come here. Now, why? Why so soon, I mean? Surely you were not so very strange, so very frightening to begin with, before waking up and finding sand on your feet and the seawater in your clothes. Is there something you haven't told me?
0: Yes.
2: What is it?
0: The voices.
2: Voices?
0: The Janissaries of Emilio.
2: What?
0: I've never told you before. From perhaps the second dream onwards, I've heard that phrase, in the wind, it seemed, called from somewhere. The Janissaries of Emilio. Voices I've heard clamoring. The Janissaries. What do you make of it?
2: Janissaries were a sort of guard, weren't they?
0: Yes. I had something to bring me the book. The Janissaries were a body of Turkish infantry in olden times. The personal bodyguard of the Sultan of Turkey. They were abolished in 1826. The reference book also gives them as personal instruments of tyranny, Turkish soldier.
2: But how does this tie in with the period being 2,000 years ago, or the East?
0: The Janissaries were a terribly ancient force, which existed under many names. They also operated outside Turkey in the East. In my dream, they are coming, this white shape. It's a body of horsemen, the Janissaries of Emilion. In my last dream battle, I distinguished the very robes they wear. I could almost see their faces.
2: Very well. You surely can't take this seriously. I mean, this late
0: You haven't
2: phase.
0: Heard me out. I now know the nature of the threat.
2: Threat?
0: I am trying to reach the city. I know I shall never reach the city. Crossing the water to reach me are a body of horsemen clad in white robes.
2: Can a dream do to harm you?
0: They will kill me! When they reach me, I'll die!
2: In my opinion, you need perhaps more skilled medical advice than Sundquist can give you, my friend. If I might suggest...
0: Good morning, Mr. Basil Copper.

0: That night, even I doubted Farlow's sanity. I didn't go to see him for 3 days. When next I did go, he seemed to have forgotten our disagreement. I was shocked by the sight of him. He was even more fine, drawn, and gaunt than ever. The dream had progressed. He was able, he said, to see the cruel oriental faces of the horsemen now. They carried short, heavy-bladed swords. They wore turbans. They looked so rapacious and sadistic that his dream self was near to fainting with fear. He believed the end was very near now.
1: He's half the man he was. He lies all day upon his bed, listening to the birds, smoking, dreading the night. He says no man can help him.
0: Can anyone help him, Dr. Stonequist? Can you help him?
1: I don't know. For the first time in my career, I am completely and utterly baffled. One thing I do know, though, there is no physical danger. If we are unable to help him, then he may lose his mind for good. But that a dream can harm him other than mentally, no.
0: I only saw Farlow once more. I remember the occasion very well. It was a Thursday evening. Late spring. I was feeling helpless and more gloomy than ever I can remember.
2: Too many things to give mankind, my research, my work. A sense of doom filled my horizon. Those faces. Those ghastly faces. The cruel eyes. If Sonquist is not successful, he will reach me and it'll be the end. The Janissaries of Emilion.
1: Come in, please, Mr. Copper.
0: The matron didn't want me to see you, Doctor. She tried to put me off with the superintendent. The place...
1: Please close the door.
0: Well, the place is crawling with policemen. Now, I've come to see Farlow.
1: I have bad news for you. I'm afraid Farlow died in the night.
0: What happened?
1: He had a heart attack. There was nothing we could do.
0: Why are the police here, then?
1: That is about another matter. Now, if...
0: I'm sorry, Doctor, I insist. He was my dear friend. Do you believe that he was mad?
1: I sometimes believe that I may be.
0: Now, what does that mean? Doctor, I want to know. Why the police?
1: What? Sir, I can rely on your complete discretion.
0: Absolutely.
1: You are completely aware of all the progressive stages of Farlow's dreams or visions?
0: He gave me his confidence.
1: He was very quiet during the last day or two of his treatment. He became very agitated on the last afternoon, though. He told me that these Janissaries of Emilion were so close that he could almost touch them. He said if he slept that night, he knew he would die. I told him that the night would prove him wrong. I said it was the last crisis. He would come through it and lead a normal life again. He was put under sedatives that night. At 4 in the morning, the whole sanatorium was aroused by the most appalling screams. Photographs have been taken. Investigations are being held at county level. Photographs are on that desk over there, Mr. Copper.
0: Photographs? Taken my leave of Dr. Sonquist, I drove back to my house. I wrapped the piece of rock Farlow had given to me in a piece of sacking and weighted it with stones secured by wire. And I drove out to the point and hurled it into the deepest part of the sea. But the thing haunts my brain, and latterly, my sleep, too, has become more and more broken. I pray earnestly that I never dream the same dream as Farlow. For you see, Inquist showed me the photographs. Though I think they would have been better destroyed. Farlow's room, which was padded, contained no sharp edges or weapons of any kind. And yet, make no mistake about it, though the thing is scientifically impossible, Farlow had been hacked to pieces as surely as if a dozen men had attacked him with sharpened swords or knives.

0: Get amazing new biotechs today and let soaking do the washing.
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0: time is an interesting phenomenon. A ticking clock, the running sands of an hourglass, all these have captured the imagination of men. But time is more. It exists now, and then, and in the future. Suppose we are in the year 1950. Coexistent in time may be worlds we have never seen, the worlds of the past and of the future. The year was 1950. It was a spring night in Mexico, fiesta time. The fireworks shot up into the clear, dark sky, and a papier-mâché bull ran about the plaza chasing boys and laughing men. Mr. and Mrs. William Travis stood on the edge of the yelling crowd, smiling.
1: Oh, what is it, Bill? What are they saying?
2: They're cheering for the bull. Here he comes. He's good, isn't he? I wonder how they rigged up the fire.
1: Oh, Bill, it's wonderful. I've never enjoyed myself so much in my life.
2: It's terrific. Well, they caught the bull. Bravo, Toro!
1: Bravo, Toro! Oh, we'll go on.
2: Oh, Sue, don't worry. I've enough traveler's debts for a lifetime. Relax.
1: But suppose they find us.
2: Forget it now. They haven't a chance.
1: But suppose they do. Suppose they take us back.
2: They'll never find us now. Relax. Enjoy yourself.
1: Oh, if it only lasts.
2: Come on, darling. Let's get out of the crowd. I think you'll need a drink.
1: All right. Let's try something different this time. I want to try every drink there is in the world.
2: Oh, don't worry, darling. There's no rush. There's plenty of time now. All right, here. Oh, there's a table over there. Come on.
1: Bill.
2: What's the matter?
1: Don't look right away, but over your left shoulder, right by the end of the bar, that man.
2: What is it?
1: I saw him this morning in the plaza.
3: Well, darling, take it easy. The town is full of tourists.
1: But he was at Juarez in Pasco. Bill, I'm afraid.
2: Well, now, don't stare at him. Come on.
1: I know it's the same man. He was wearing the same white suit.
2: Sit down, Sue. All right, now, come on, dear. Smile. Act natural.
1: Bill, he's been following us. He's a searcher. I know he is.
2: Quiet. Oh, a boy. Here, boy.
4: Si, senor. Si.
2: Benedictine and brandy. Two.
4: Two. Si. Si, senor.
1: He's watching us, Bill.
2: Will you quit worrying, darling? The chances are one in a thousand that they found us. Probably it's just a coincidence.
1: I want to lie down. I think I'm going to be sick.
2: Oh, Susan, hang on, will you? If he is looking for us, we can't run out. What's he doing now?
1: He stopped our waiter. He's asking him something.
2: He may just want a drink.
1: Bill, I can't stand it. I've got to go upstairs and lie down.
2: All right, all right. As soon as we finish our drinks. What's he doing now?
1: Well, he's nodding at me. Huh? As if he knows me. And he's smiling. Bill, he's coming over here.
2: Well, now, watch yourself. We've got to go right on in front of him. It's what he is, what we think he is. He won't suspect.
1: I couldn't.
2: We've got to. Now, come on. So I said to David, I said, Dave, that's ridiculous. You know that the thing is that it's never going to take
5: place. Kristen.
2: What?
5: You did not pull out your pants leg when you sat down.
2: Oh, well, I'm afraid you have the wrong person. My name isn't Chrysler.
5: Chris Ten.
2: No, well, I'm William Travis. I don't see what my pants leg has got to do with it.
5: Mind if I sit down?
2: Well, yes, I...
5: Everyone nowadays pulls up his pants leg when he sits down. Like this. Keeps the trousers from bagging at the knees. But, of course, if you're not used to this style of clothing...
2: Now, see here. We don't know you. We don't...
5: I'm sorry. I thought I knew you.
2: Look, this is our table. If you don't mind...
5: You see, I'm looking for two friends of mine. A man and his wife. Very much like you. The man is an atomic scientist. The wife, a bacteriologist. Very important people. They work on government business.
2: Just what are you talking about?
5: And when I find my friends... Going to take him home with me.
2: Look here, Mr.
5: Sims. That will do for now.
2: All right, Sims. I understand that you thought you knew us. But you can see you're mistaken. Now, if you'll excuse us, my wife and I were just going up to our room. We have to make an early start in the morning.
5: Going for a trip? Up Acapulco, perhaps? Lovely.
2: Never
5: spot.
2: Mind where we're going.
5: Yes, yes, of course. You don't like crowds, tourists. I'd probably like to get off the beaten path. You know, I've got a vacation folder here that might interest
1: Please,
5: you.
1: Please, Bill, let's go.
2: Wait, Sue.
5: It's put out by an outfit that calls itself Travel in Time Incorporated.
1: Travel in Time?
5: Yes, they've come up with a rather intriguing idea. Would you like to actually witness the burning Rome? Sail with Columbus in 1492 on his voyage of discovery to America? Meet Cleopatra? Then why not take your vacation in time as well as in place? Perhaps you've seen this leaflet before.
2: Of course not.
5: Then you'll be interested in hearing the rest. Travel in Time Incorporated can costume you, put you in the crowd at any place and time in history.
2: Look,
5: we guarantee to teach you any language you need to move freely in any year without risk of detection. This summer, why not escape from the worries of our modern world? Take your vacation in time.
2: Oh, that's impossible, of course.
5: Ah, but think what it would mean. A chance to escape all the tensions of an unpleasant life. War, insecurity, fear.
2: Sim, I...
5: Suppose you were a scientist working on a dangerous bomb project. Or you, Mrs. Travis, suppose you were a bacteriologist working on disease cultures. And you had a chance to escape all that. To take a vacation 200 years in the past. Would be wonderful, wouldn't it? Escape to a more peaceful world? A trip back to, 1950.
2: 1950? But you said vacation in the past.
5: So I did. But you see, 1950 is the past if you come from the year 2155.
1: 2155?
5: Mm-hmm. Terrible times. Most unpleasant. The war raging, an atomic, bacteriological war. Terrible times. With none of the little comforts we enjoy today, like this fine Havana cigar.
1: Bill, I want to go upstairs. I want to lie down.
5: If you were living then, think of how wonderful it would be to take a vacation in time. Back to now.
2: Oh, you're crazy. I don't know what you're talking about.
5: Suppose a young couple like yourselves took a trip to 1950, didn't want to come back. You know what would happen? The government sends a searcher back to look for them.
2: This is all fantastic nonsense.
5: The searcher finds them and brings them back. Well, do you think I'll find my two friends, Mr. Travis?
1: Bill, please take me upstairs. I don't feel well.
5: Oh, is the lady feeling a bit sick? How unfortunate.
4: Here are the drinks, senor.
5: Well, shall we drink a toast to 2155. To the future.

0: inside, quick.
1: Bill, what are you doing?
0: Shoving a chair under the doorknob.
1: He knows. He has been following us. Bill, he's a searcher.
0: You keep quiet, Sue. I want to think.
1: Bill, take us back.
0: That isn't over yet. Oh, I've got a headache.
1: I'll get you an aspirin. What will they do to us?
0: I don't know what they'll do to us. Something slipped. Something must have slipped.
1: But we were so careful.
0: Well, the searchers are trained to watch for detail. Things like not pulling up my trousers. That started him thinking. There's a man who isn't used to ancient clothes. I could kill myself for giving it away.
1: No. It was my walk. These hot heels.
0: Careful now, Kevin.
1: Here.
0: Thank you.
1: Bill, I won't go back. I won't go on filling tubes with typhoid and bubonic plague.
0: Now, take it easy, Steve.
1: There must be some way. We don't have to go back to 2155, do we?
0: The nerve of that Sim sitting there looking us up and down like animals smoking those stinking cigars.
1: That's how I first noticed him at Tasco. He had four bottles of liqueurs and a pile of chocolate.
0: Yes, well, he still hasn't gotten over that first greedy hunger. We've got to look out for that suit. It's the sure sign of somebody from the future trying to make up for a lifetime of shortages by stuffing themselves sick. Remember our first night?
1: Bill, I can't stand it. We've got to get out of here.
0: What are you doing?
1: Packing. Getting the suitcases out.
0: That's no use, Sue.
1: What do you mean? We can get to Acapulco by morning.
0: Don't you think he's watching us?
1: We could get away.
0: No, no. We've got to sit tight. We've got to wait right here for a break. I don't know what, but something has got to break.
1: Darling, I'm afraid.
0: No. Maybe he isn't sure of us yet. Maybe we can still figure out some way to escape. Come on, now. We better try to get some sleep.

0: throw back. Security, please. The bomb. The bomb is falling. It's falling.
1: Sue,
0: no!
1: What's the matter? Sue.
0: No!
1: Sue, wake up, darling.
0: Bill,
1: Sue, wake up.
0: Where are we?
1: All right. Now, calm down, honey. You were dreaming. Now, it's all right.
0: Bill, where are we?
1: Now, we're still in 1950. It's all right. You must have had a nightmare.
0: It was awful, Bill. Bill, there was an explosion, a terrible explosion, and my hand burned and wrinkled, and the buildings broke. Oh, Bill. Bill, we won't go back there, will we? Ever.
1: No. Go to sleep, honey. It's all right. We're in Mexico, 1950, and we're going to stay here.
0: No. Bill.
1: Sue. I've been lying awake here thinking. That may be that he's still testing us, but he's not absolutely certain. That may be why he hasn't moved.
0: Well, maybe he's just playing with us.
1: Yes, maybe. I wouldn't put that past him either. He's got all the time in the world. He can stay here as long as he likes, then bring us back to the future 60 seconds after we left it.
0: They can't make a scene, can they? They don't dare come out in the open.
1: No. That might change the future. They're afraid of that.
0: Oh, Bill. If we could only tell somebody, ask for help.
1: Now, so you know we can't. That's why we had to submit to the psychological block treatment before they okayed our vacation. We couldn't tell if we tried. The block is too strong.
0: Well, maybe we can break it, Bill.
1: And what if we did? Who'd believe a crazy story like ours? Who would believe that we come from 2155? No, Sue, that would do no good. But this is important. They have to get us alone to put us in a time machine to send us back.
0: Well, then that's it. We'll never be alone. Listen, it's still fiesta time. It'll be easy to stay in the crowd.
1: Yes, that's our only chance. We must not let him get us alone. He won't get us back to that war and that insane world of it.
0: Bill.
1: It could be the room clerk.
0: At 3 a.m?
1: I'd better answer it.
0: No, don't. Don't, Bill, don't.
1: I've got to. Hello? Hello?
2: Mr. Travers?
1: What is the idea of this? It's 3 a.m.
2: Yes. I just wanted to remind you, the rabbits may hide in the forest, but a fox can always find them.
0: What was it, Bill? Bill?
1: No, never mind, darling. Come on, let's get some sleep. Why, we can.

0: senor.
1: Good morning, Senor Gomez.
0: I trust you are spending pleasant days in my hotel. Yes, the time is the best.
2: Oh, it's been lovely.
0: Your special table is all ready for breakfast.
1: Oh, fine.
3: Wait, blazes in the hotel! And you first away the hotel has got the day to take all the
4: What is all that racket?
0: Great excitement, very great.
4: Why, what is it?
0: They come with four trucks and innumerable automobiles. A motion picture company from Hollywood.
4: Oh, what are they doing down here?
0: They make pictures of our fiesta for the backgrounds.
4: Oh, yes.
0: We have a very beautiful town. Beautiful. Yes, very beautiful. That fat man, the one with the most colorful shirt, he is the chief, the director.
3: Where's the manager? Where's the manager of this adobe flea bag?
0: Coming, senor, coming. You will excuse me. Oh, I hope the table is satisfactory. Coming, senor, coming.
4: Sue, this is a break. That movie company will draw crowds, and that helps
2: us. But when can we leave, Bill?
4: Well, not today. We'd be sure then. It'd be easy to catch us above on the road. We better stay and try to lull Sims.
3: Okay, kids, end of the line. Chow! Get it up, Buster. Lay out the pepper. I got a note.
2: There's Sims, Bill. Where's the dining room?
4: We can't do anything now, not with these actors coming in.
3: Okay, follow me, kiddies. Hey, Glory, you sit next to Papa. Hey, Max, make sure nobody monkeys with the trucks and the gear. Right, Chase?
5: Do we have to eat at the scrummy joint, Joe?
3: Cheer up, sweetie. Your mere presence makes this Chasen's and the truck roll into one.
5: Not this early in the morning, Joe. I couldn't stand it.
3: Okay.
2: They look happy, don't they?
3: Look, Susan.
4: Maybe I could hire two of them. I could say it was a joke.
2: Oh, why?
4: We could dress them in our clothes, have them drive off in our car sometime when Sims couldn't see their faces.
2: Where would that get us?
4: Well, with him off on their trail, we might make it to Mexico City. It'd take years to find us there.
2: Bill, that movie man's coming over here.
6: Oh, excuse me. You folks are Americans, aren't you?
4: Yes, that's right.
6: Boy, am I glad to see you. Yeah, I'm so sick of hearing Spanish, I could kiss you. Hey, come on over and eat with us, huh?
4: Oh, well, I don't think we should intrude.
6: Come on, come on. Misery loves company. I'm Misery, and that's the company. We're from Hollywood.
4: Yes, so I understand.
6: Yeah. Yeah, and boy, would I like to be there now. We're down here for some preliminary shots on some Technicolor clam bake, you know. Real turkey, stinkeroo.
2: Oh, that's too bad.
6: But we've got an expense account. Oh, that's a lovely thing. Uh-oh, I'm Joe Melton. I'm the unit director.
4: Oh, well, I'm William Travis. This is my wife, Susan.
2: Huh. Hi.
6: Mutual. Oh, come over. Just join the party. Cheer us up. Only no tamales. I burned out three kidneys on tamales since I came over the border. Hey, am I funny?
2: Oh, wonderful.
6: Oh, come on over.
3: Hey, Kitty! Yeah? I got new blood here, brother.
7: Yeah. Oh,
8: look. Just a moment, Mr. Travis. I thought you might be breakfasting with me alone.
4: Sorry.
6: Oh, no, I got him first, Mac. You want to join us?
8: No, I've already ordered. Mr. Travis, I think you'd better talk with me now.
6: Hey, is this guy giving you trouble?
4: It's all right.
6: Well, you say the word, I'll have Max pitch him out on his ear.
4: No, it's all right. We'll be right over, Mr. Melton.
2: Oh, Bill.
4: We'll talk to Mr. Sims. Mr. Melton, sort of keep an eye on us, huh? After all, you found us first.
6: Yeah, sure. Well, come on over soon, kids.
8: Sit down, Mr. Travis.
9: I hope you slept well.
4: Did you?
9: I'm not used to spring mattresses. But there are compensations. I stayed up half the night trying new cigarettes and foods. A whole new spectrum of sensation.
2: Well, what are you talking about?
9: Still acting, huh? But it's no use. You can't stay in crowds all the time. I'll get you alone soon enough. I'm immensely patient. Let's come to the point. It took me a month to trace you down and be sure of you. Now, if you come with me quietly, I might be able to get you off with no punishment. If you agree to go back to work on the bacteria bomb.
4: We don't know what you're talking about.
9: Stop it. Use your intelligence. You know we can't let you get away with this escape. Other people in the year 2155 might get the same idea and do the same. We need people.
4: To fight your war.
2: Bill.
4: It's all right, Susan. We can talk on his terms now. He's got us. We can't escape.
9: At last. Really, you've both been incredibly romantic, running away from your responsibilities.
2: Running away from horror?
9: Nonsense. Only a war.
4: Only? With half the world dead, the other half dying?
9: Yes. But we can't have you escaping here while we drop off a cliff. Dying people love to know that others died with them.
1: Hey, kid, bring it up. We're waiting on you.
9: The longer you keep me waiting, the harder it will go on you.
4: What do you mean?
9: We need you on that bomb project. Return now and no torture.
4: Torture?
9: Yes. You see, later we'll force you to work. And after you've finished the bomb, we'll...

0: try a number of complicated new devices on you.
1: Bill.
0: As you say, you can't escape. We have all the time in the world. Here in 1950.
2: Sims, I'll make a deal with you. I'll come back now. If my wife stays here alive, safe, away from that war.
1: No, Bill,
2: keep
1: no.
2: Keep quiet, sir. Well, Sims, you need me for that bomb. You can duplicate her work.
0: It exceeds my authority. But all right. Meet me in the plaza in 3 minutes.
2: I'll pick you up in the car.
0: Good. We'll drive out into the country to some deserted spot, and I'll have a time travel machine pick us up.
1: Bill, I won't let you.
2: Don't argue, Sue. It's settled.
0: Good. I'll meet you in the plaza in 10 minutes. Your wife may stay here as long as she wishes.
2: All right, Sims. It's a deal.
0: Don't try anything now, Travis.
2: I know when I'm licked. We just want a few minutes to say goodbye.
0: I'll be seeing you then.
1: Bill, I won't let you do it. I won't let you.
2: Please, Susan.
1: I'm going to tell the truth. I'm going to get help.
2: You can't. The psychological block
1: it's
2: won't...
1: It's our last chance,
3: hey,
1: Bill.
3: Hey, aren't you two going to join us? I thought
1: Mr. Melton, I've got something to tell you, and you've got to believe me.
3: Sue, it won't work.
1: I've got to try.
3: Go ahead, kids. Spill it.
1: You've got to understand. You see, we really... Bill. Bill, my head. I can't think, but... My,
3: say,
1: my
3: you
1: head.
3: Need a bromo, honey.
2: It can't work, Sue. Now, the block's too strong.
1: Bill,
2: we'd better get the car.
3: Hey, someone's crying. Now, breakfast, no type of people to cry. Now, what in the world could a good-looking kid like you find to cry about?

0: Bill, I won't let you do it.
1: Don't make it harder, Susan.
0: Let me go back with you. We'll get through some way.
1: You think I'm going to let you go back to that war? Sue, please stop. We haven't got much time.
0: It was so wonderful here, Bill. Oh, Bill.
1: And there he is. Smoking those cigars of his, waiting for us.
0: Oh, then there must be some way that we can both stay here.
1: Maybe there is.
2: Bill, what are you going to do?
3: Hang on, Sue, and duck when I tell you.
2: No! No, Bill, you're heading right for him.
3: I'm not going to get either of us now.
2: Oh!
3: Down, Sue, down!

0: Bill? Bill?
1: It's all right, darling. It's all over now. This is the mayor, dear.
2: Senora, your husband has been officially cleared in this most unfortunate affair. It's obvious this Senor Sims died of an unavoidable accident.
0: An accident? Yes. Oh, yes, of course.
2: Adios, Senor. Senora.
1: Adios.
0: Will they want to see you again?
1: No. I'm clear. I lost control of the car. That's the way it stands. Oh, Sue, I hated to kill him. I never wanted to do anything like that in my life.
0: Where will we go now? Mexico City?
1: Well, the car's in the repair shop. It won't be ready till 4. Then we'll get out of here.
3: Hey there, Travis. Wait up.
0: It's the movie man, Bill. Oh. He was very good to me when they had you in there.
1: Oh?
3: Hey, I heard what happened. They sprung you, huh? Great, yes. Great.
0: It was an accident.
3: Well, it's lucky you didn't get hurt yourselves. Everything okay now?
1: Yes, I think so.
3: That's fine, but you both look a little rocky. Say, you want to get your mind off your troubles? We're through for the day. Cloud's fouled up our shooting schedule, so we're going to put a header on it up at the hotel.
0: Well, I don't think we'd better.
3: You've got to wait till your car's fixed, don't you? Oh, come on up. It'll do you good to relax. It'll get your mind off what's happened. Gloria's cracking the ice now.
1: Well, maybe we will join you. I've got to go check up on the car and then...
3: Oh, don't miss the party, kiddies. I'll see you upstairs.
0: Bill, I don't think we...
1: Oh, come on, honey. We've got the break now. Sims is dead. Before they can put another searcher on our trail, we'll have time to make a clean getaway.
0: Bill, I'm so tired.
1: I know. And what you need is a little excitement. We raid a celebration, honey.
0: Well, I guess it would be nice to... unwind.
1: Sure. We'll go up to Melton's room, have a couple of drinks and a few laughs. Honey, it's all over. We can relax.

0: Well, kiddies.
1: Well, we thought we'd join you, Mr. Malcolm.
0: Oh, great, great. Call me Joe. Hey, Gloria, yank another cork. We got company.
2: Here you are, kid.
3: Thank you.
0: You kids rate a drink. That was a pretty messy business, but it's all over now, huh?
4: Yes, it's all over.
0: Yes, well, it's time to unlax. Grab a glass, honey.
3: Well, thank you.
0: Hey, quiet, everybody. Quiet. Okay. How about a toast to our guests?
5: Oh, sure.
0: All right. To a very beautiful lady, lovely enough for the movies.
3: What, thank you?
0: No, I'm not kidding. That's why I came over to you in the first place. I might even give you a test.
3: Oh.
0: No, I mean it, honey. You're pretty nice. I could make you a movie star.
3: And take me to Hollywood?
0: Well, at least to get us out of Mexico.
3: No, you're not serious.
0: Sure I am. Gloria, how about a refill?
2: Coming up.
3: Well, it sounds wonderful, doesn't it, Bill?
4: Yes. Los Angeles is a pretty crowded city, isn't it?
0: Crowded? Wait till you see the sunset bus.
3: No, you don't really think I could be an actress. You don't have to cheer me up anymore. I'm feeling wonderful now.
0: No, I'm serious. I think you'd be great. I want to do a suspense story. Sort of a war story, you know. Gloria, pour Mr. Travis another glass.
2: Okay, Joe. A suspense story?
0: Yes, dear, yes. A story about a man and a wife who live in a little house. Now, I'm just ad-libbing this, you understand?
4: Oh, yes, sure. Go on.
0: But there's a war on, see? A terrible war, you see? They live in the year 2155.
3: Bill.
0: Here's the gimmick. They escape into the past, and they kill a man who follows them to bring them back. Gloria, honeypot, get Mr. Travis another glass. Well, sir, this couple takes refuge with a group of movie people. Safety in numbers, they figure.
3: Bill.
0: But the story goes on. This couple is terribly important for a new project. Let's call it a bacteria bomb. So the searchers figure out a way that they can get them alone in a hotel room. Shove a chair under the doorknob, Max.
6: Yes, sir.
0: You see, the workers, searchers may work alone or in groups, so that if one of them's killed, the rest carry on. Don't you think that would make a wonderful picture, huh, Susan? Don't you, Bill?
4: You're not going to get us, Melton.
6: Stand still.
0: Put that gun down, Travis.
7: You're driving.
0: Who is it?
7: The manager. Your guy's on.
0: Grab that gun, Max.
6: Get out. Let go of me.
0: He's not made things worse, Mr. Travis. The manager, he heard us. Let's get going.
3: Let go.
0: He'll break down our door in a minute. Max, get ready to travel. Get that. Take a good look, Mr. Travis. Take a good look at 1950. You won't be seeing it anymore. Throw the switch.
6: All right, Juan. Break down the door. Where are they? I was at the door. I heard them inside. They're gone.
8: Windows. Oh, the iron bars are undisturbed. What happened to them, Juan? They just disappeared, all of them.
6: Nuestro Padre Cielo.
8: All right, Juan. Pray later.
6: Senor, I think you'd better send for the priest in holy water.
8: Later, Juan. They just disappeared.
6: Look here in the closet.
8: Sí?
6: Hey, bottles, hundreds of bottles.
8: Hey.
6: Chartreuse, yeah. Cognac, absinthe, tequila, Turkish cigarettes, and boxes of pure Havana cigars. But these crazy Americanos. Why should anyone leave all this behind?
8: Juan, never question Providence. There is enough here to last us both for a month. Juan, I think we can look forward to a most happy future.

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1: Now, about next week. Suppose that you were a private detective, and into your office walked a strange-looking client. Would you believe him if he told you that there was a Martian embassy hidden somewhere in New York, where spies from the Martian planet were preparing for the invasion of Earth? We'll tell you about it next week.
0: Tonight's adventure in Dimension X was the Ray Bradbury story, To the Future, as adapted for radio by Ernest Canoy. John Larkin was heard as Bill, and Jan Miner as Susan. Your narrator was Norman Rose. 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

No. No, stay where you are. 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This is the Haunting Hour. Date in the dark.

0: Midnight. 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Hard-boiled and tender. Weak and mean and cheap, without dignity. And great and proud and powerful. And the metropolis at midnight, filled with the high spirits of joy seekers, revelers who give way to the goodness of living, or try to forget the badness of living. Midnight that is brooding, sinister. The sounds of the big city at midnight, the squeaks and roars of taxicabs, the rumble of trucks, the moan of river boats, and underground, the subway, and under and above, the sounds of the people, shrill, ribald, futile. But there is quiet, too, in the teeming city at midnight. The quiet that is broken by the wail of a child, the rattle of a snore, or, as in the home of Earl Breton, a private detective, and his partner, Owen Bailey, called the professor. The telephone rings, and the professor answers it.
1: Hello?
2: Earl Breton?
1: No, this is Mr. Bailey, Breton's partner. Who's calling?
2: This is Bill Henderson. Is Earl there?
1: Just a moment. It's Bill Henderson, Earl. Do you want to talk to him?
3: Bill Henderson? What does that crooked politician want?
1: Sounds very anxious.
3: Well, that's too bad. Tell him I'm very busy. I gotta go to sleep.
1: Hello, Mr. Henderson.
2: Yeah?
1: I'm sorry, but Mr. Breton
2: Listen
1: is not
2: to me,
1: in...
2: Bailey. If Earl doesn't talk to me, he may be responsible for my death.
1: I can't possibly see how
3: All right, let me have the phone, Professor. Hello, Henderson.
2: Is you, Earl?
3: Yeah, what's on your mind?
2: I gotta see you right away, Earl. Can you meet me down at your office?
3: Office hours are from 10 to 2, Henderson. You know that. I'll see you tomorrow.
2: No, wait, Earl, wait. I tell you, you gotta see me tonight.
3: Now, look, I can't...
2: Wait until tomorrow, because I may never get there tomorrow.
3: How do you figure?
2: I can't explain it on the phone, but I know what I'm talking about. I gotta see you tonight. Gotta.
3: Where are you now?
2: I'm at my house.
3: Okay, give me a few minutes to get a cup of something warm. I'll meet you down at the office.
2: Oh, thanks a million, Earl.
3: Never mind the thanks. Bring some money with you.
2: Don't worry about that, Earl. This is worth anything to me.
3: Goodbye.
1: That seems to be his trouble, Earl.
3: Well, he's probably swindled one guy too many.
1: Good.
3: What do you mean, good?
1: I mean, he picked a good time for it. We can very well use the money, you know.
3: Well, you can start drawing the bill now, Professor. And remember, after office hours, it's triple the usual.
1: Here comes the elevator now, Earl.
3: If we ever make enough dough, Professor, remind me to move out of this broken-down building.
1: All buildings are pretty much alike at this hour of night.
3: How do they expect one old guy to take care of this whole thing by himself?
1: He manages if you don't rush him.
3: Yeah.
4: What devil has got his finger on it? It's you, Mr. Breton. Faith, you'll never be known as a patient man.
3: I hate waiting for elevators, old-timer.
4: Good evening, Mr. Bailey.
1: Good evening. You've got lots to do around here, haven't you?
4: Sure, sure. I've got to make the rounds, you know.
3: How's business?
4: Oh, very slow, Mr. Breton. You're the only two people I've seen all night.
1: Hey, it's pitch black out here, isn't it?
4: You want me to put the hall lights on?
3: Don't bother, old-timer. We'll make it.
1: It might help if you throw your flashlight beam down the hall.
4: Oh, sure thing. How's this?
1: That's fine. Here. I've got the key, Earl.
3: Right. Thanks, old-timer. We're okay now.
4: I'll be seeing you on the way, Townsend.
1: Now, if I can just find the switch. Here.
3: What's the matter with the light?
1: Looks like the switch don't work.
3: It's working all right when I left this evening. Where'd I find the desk lamp?
1: Find it, Earl?
3: Yeah. You didn't take the bulb out of this lamp, did you, Professor?
1: Of course not.
3: I've got an idea, Professor, that we have company.
5: You're a very smart chap, Breton.
1: Who's that?
5: Just stay where you are, both of you, and don't ask any questions. Mr. Breton knows that those lights are not out by accident, but if either of you makes a false move, there could be one.
3: What are you looking for?
5: Information.
3: And why keep us in the dark?
5: There's enough light for me from that street lamp shining in your window. I can see you both.
3: What do you want to know?
5: I understand, Breton, that you got some new dope on the Kennedy murder. Am I right?
3: Kennedy murder? Why, the police gave Kennedy up as a suicide 5 years ago. What would I be...
5: Stay where you are, Breton. I told you I can see.
3: Yeah, sure. Seems kind of... Yeah, I guess our visit is a little touchy, Professor.
5: You didn't believe that I could see you. Next time, I won't miss. Now, give it to me straight.
3: I told you I don't like the smell of a body that's been buried 5 years, and I ain't digging it up. Now, what else do you want?
4: Mr. Breton, are you in there?
5: Don't make a move.
4: Mr. Breton, Mr. Barry, whatever happened to you...
3: Okay, I hope you get a big kick out of beating up a helpless old guy. That was very tough. Very.
6: Doc, Professor, I've got... What happened, Earl? Where are you?
3: Right over here where that voice was coming from, and he's not here.
6: Maybe he moved over to another corner of the room.
3: Duck behind something, Professor. I'm going to light a match.
6: Careful now, Earl.
3: Well, I'll be. There's nobody here.
6: Who's that lying in the doorway?
3: Wait a minute. Looks like the old timer. Here's his flashlight. I'll turn it on.
6: Yeah, put him in this chair, Earl.
3: No, it's too late, Professor. He's dead.
6: Dead?
3: That dirty rat killing a sweet, harmless old man.
6: Hmm. Wait, what's this here on the floor?
3: Let me see.
6: Hotel key.
3: Hotel Markham, room 517.
6: Think that fell out of the old man's pocket?
3: No, that's a mobster's hotel. It's full of gamblers and racket men.
6: Then that means if we go to room 517, we ought to be able to find out the man who did this.
3: You don't find anybody in that hotel. You smoke them out. Besides, that key might have been stolen just so somebody could plant it here. Don't you see that?
6: Then how are we going to know?
3: The voice, Professor. I'll never forget that voice. I'm promising the old man now that I'll find it.
6: Well, what do we do, Earl?
3: You go find Henderson and tell him we won't be able to see him tonight. I'm going to the Hotel Markham. Meet me there as soon as you're through, in front of the hotel.
6: And what about the old man?
3: On our way out, we'll ring the night alarm. That'll bring the police.
6: But aren't we going to tell them what happened?
3: Right now, Professor, we don't know any more than they do. Come on, let's go.
7: Anything I can do? Oh, hello, Breton.
3: How's the hotel business?
7: Oh, we don't complain.
3: Uh-huh. And who's up in room 517?
7: I want to know.
3: I understand there's a game going on.
7: So?
3: So, I'd like to get in.
7: Well, there's a gentleman by the name of Sparrow rented the room. Maybe you know him.
3: That's all I wanted to hear. You can tell him a good friend, Mr. Sparrow. I'm coming right up.
7: Don't worry. I will.
3: Oh. Now, by the way, I hear there's a shortage of keys. You still lose many of them?
7: Certainly we do. Every day.
3: That's very interesting. Very interesting.
8: Well, look who's here, fellas. My old pal, Earl Breton.
3: Hiya, Sparrow.
8: Fine. Come on in.
3: How's the game?
8: Pretty good. You want to take a hand?
3: Yeah, maybe. How long you been playing?
8: Oh, about 12 hours. Now meet the boys. All right, fellas. This is Dan Huber. He's new in this town.
3: Yeah? Didn't take you long to find this place, did it, Dan?
9: Me? I got a nose for this stuff.
8: Yes. And you know Harry Jackson, Earl, don't you?
3: Sure, I know Harry. How are you, Harry?
10: Fine.
3: What did you say, Harry?
10: I said I'm fine. That's what I said.
3: Uh-huh, sure.
8: Now, this is Willie Garvin, and over
3: here...
8: Well,
3: that's a funny name, Willie.
11: What's funny about it?
3: Well, how do you spell it?
11: G-A-R-V-I-N. Why? Does it sound familiar?
3: No, Willie, no.
8: And I don't have to introduce you to my partner, Joe Murray, huh?
3: Hello, Joe.
12: Hello.
3: Funny to find you and Sparrow in the same game, Joe.
12: What's funny about that?
3: Well, after all, you and Sparrow are partners, aren't you?
12: Know what he said for you, Breton, and if you don't like what goes on here, you can shove off.
8: Come on, Earl. When are you going to stop burning up Joe? Anyhow, he just came in a few minutes ago. So we really just started playing together.
3: Oh, just came in a few minutes ago. Where were you, Joe?
12: Since when do I report to you?
3: Well, I'm just curious, that's all.
12: I told you before, Breton, I don't like coppers, and that still goes. Now, let's get the game going.
8: Well, Earl, you taking a hand?
3: Sure, but first I got to get the professor. He's got my dough. I'll be back in a few
12: minutes. Wait a minute, Breton. What are you trying to pull? Why didn't you bring your dough in the first place?
3: I just wanted to see who was in the game.
8: Oh, sure, Joey's got a right to know. Go ahead, Earl, get your dough. But don't forget to come back, huh? Otherwise it wouldn't look so good, huh?
3: Sure, don't worry. I'll be back.
13: Earl, come over here.
3: How long have you been waiting, Professor?
6: I just got here. Did you find out anything?
3: No, not a thing. I listened to every voice up there. Not one of them was the right one. How about you? Did you see Henderson?
6: Yeah, that is, I didn't see him, but I found out about him.
3: What do you mean, found out about him?
6: Well, when I got there, Earl, there were a lot of people outside the house, and the police were there.
3: Police? What happened?
6: Henderson was murdered.

0: It was midnight when the phone rang in the home of Earl Breton, a private detective. A man named Henderson was calling. Henderson, a crooked politician who insisted he was in danger of being killed and that he had to see Breton immediately. Earl agreed to meet him in his office, but when he and his partner, the professor, arrived a few minutes later, they were faced with a peculiar situation. The lights in the office wouldn't work, and before they could investigate, a voice challenged them from the darkness. Their unknown visitor fired at them, purposely missing, in order to warn them that he meant business. The sound of the gun attracted the attention of the night watchman. He came to investigate and was killed by the intruder, who disappeared, leaving Earl with the old man's body and a clue. The key to room 517 at the Hotel Markham. They rang the police alarm and Earl sent the professor to intercept Henderson, to break the appointment they had with him. Then he went to the hotel, to room 517, where he expected to find the killer. He interrupted a card game, but Sparrow, the gangster who was registered in 517, invited Earl to sit in, much to the displeasure of his partner, Joe Murray. Breton accepted, promising to return soon. He went down to the street where the professor was waiting. The professor had news for him. Henderson had been murdered.
1: How did you find out he was murdered, Professor?
2: I overheard two policemen talking to one another.
1: Did the cops know you were there?
2: Oh, no. We wouldn't want them to know we was interested, would we?
1: Good for you, Professor.
2: But now that I think of it, Earl, shouldn't we tell the police what we know?
1: Well, that's a good idea, except that we don't know anything they can't find out for themselves.
2: But they don't know that Henderson called us to meet him at the office. And then when we got there, we met somebody else. And it was that somebody else who killed the night watchman.
1: I know there's some connection between those two things, Professor. In fact, if I didn't know Henderson's voice so well...
2: You'd say that it was the man at the office who imitated it?
1: Sure, that's an old trick. A man disguises his voice to sound like... Hey, just a minute, Professor. Why couldn't it be...
2: You mean you actually think that the man we met in the office was the one who called us earlier and he imitated Henderson's voice?
1: No. That'd be too obvious. The killer's much cleverer than that.
2: But you do think he had something to do with both of the murders?
1: Certainly. If he didn't, how would he know that we were coming down to the office at midnight? He was expecting us. So he must have been with Henderson at the time Henderson called us.
2: If you don't mind my saying so, Earl, it doesn't make sense. Why should this man have bothered to come down to our office just to ask us about some murder case that was over and forgotten 5 years ago?
1: That's just it, Professor. He didn't want that information at all. That was just to throw us off the track. That was why he left the key there when he slugged the old man and disappeared.
2: You mean he actually wanted us to follow him here to the Hotel Markham?
1: Don't you see? He was trying to establish the alibi that he was playing cards in this hotel at the time of the murder. And he could force us to testify as police witnesses that we saw him here.
2: Then why don't we tell that to the police?
1: Oh, Professor, you're slipping. You know the police don't want ideas. They've got their own. Besides, if we don't know whose voice we heard, what can we tell them?
2: Well, at least we can tell them that it was somebody who's up in that hotel room now.
1: Sure. But can we prove it?
2: I guess not. Well, then what can we do?
1: We gotta go upstairs and find out who that phony voice belongs to.
2: But our life can be very short in a place like this. I mean, I'm not thinking about me.
1: I know, Professor, I know. But I made a promise to that old watchman that I'd find the guy who killed him, and I like to keep a promise.
2: But, Earl, we ain't got enough money to play cards with those people.
1: They don't know that.
2: Well, I don't think it should take them more than one hand to find out.
1: All right, then you'll have to stall. Now, one of those guys up there has a phony British voice.
2: So?
1: Listen.
3: Stay where you are, Breton. I told you I can see.
1: How's that?
2: If I wasn't looking at you, I'd swear it was the guy in the room.
1: Good. That's all I wanted to know.
4: I knew you'd keep your promise to come back, Earl.
1: Oh, why not? This is my night, Sparrow.
4: Well, come on, take a chair.
1: I think I'll let the professor play for me. I do much better when I'm looking over his shoulder.
4: Suit yourself.
5: Let's get going. You're holding up the game.
4: How many chips, Professor?
2: Well, that's up to Earl.
1: Chips? Why, what do you say we start off with $10 worth, Professor? I got a hunch.
2: I guess that's all right.
5: Wait a minute. Who are you kidding, Breton? Since when do you figure you can get in on this game for $10?
1: That's just a starter, Joe. I always like to play hunches.
4: But you've got more than that, haven't you, Earl?
1: You know better than to ask me that, Sparrow.
5: Yeah? We'll see. Okay, deal them out.
1: Joe, if I didn't know that you just came into this game a little while ago, I'd figure that you were losing plenty.
5: Why?
1: Ah, you're so touchy.
4: Eye open. $5.
5: Raise your 10.
2: I'm out.
4: Well, playing it safe, Professor.
2: I'd rather not explain my game.
1: Maybe if Joe played it safer, he wouldn't be so worried all the time.
4: Oh, Joe. Joe's got lots on his mind.
1: I don't know, Spiro. You're Joe's partner. You never seem to worry like he does.
5: What do you mean, worry? Who says I'm worried? I'm just careful, that's all. I don't trust nobody, see?
1: Nobody? You mean not even Spiro, your own partner?
5: I said nobody.
4: Oh, Joe thinks maybe I talk too much.
5: That's right.
1: I didn't hear you say anything out of place, Spiro.
4: He thinks I made a mistake telling you he just came into the game a little while ago.
5: I told you to shut up, Spiro.
4: Oh, come on, Joe. You don't have to be afraid of Earl Breton.
5: He's a cop, and I told you don't have to know nothing.
4: He wouldn't repeat anything he heard up here, would you, Earl?
1: I always play it safe.
4: I think you're all right, Earl.
1: Mind if I stand up?
5: Where are you going?
1: I just want to walk around a little bit, stretch my legs.
5: Just don't go looking at any hands.
1: Okay. I'll stand over here by the wall.
4: You're going to let the professor play by himself?
1: Sure. Hey, this is a very interesting electric light switch.
5: You guys don't cut the chatter, I'll blow this game off.
4: Hey, wait a minute.
5: Who put those lights out? Put the lights on.
3: What are you getting so crazy about, Joe? You act as if you just murdered someone.
5: Put up the lights, I said, quick.
1: I'm sorry, Joe. That was my mistake. I didn't know the light switched off this way.
5: Shut up. And you, Spiro. What was the idea saying I murdered someone?
4: What are you talking about, Joe? I didn't say anything.
5: Don't give me that stuff. I heard you. You can't fool me with that phony voice you put on.
4: I told you I didn't say anything.
5: Oh, yeah? Well, I happen to know that nobody else but you talks that way.
4: Cut it, you dope. Didn't you know that wasn't my voice?
5: Spiro, if you're trying to pull anything...
1: Okay, Joe. Sparrow's right. Now, don't get sore. It was my fault. I didn't know.
5: That ain't the point, Breton. I want to know what he's trying to pull. It ain't none of your business, copper.
1: I just wanted to tell you I'm sorry. It was my voice you heard, Joe.
5: What? Are you? All right, what's the game, Breton?
1: No game, Joe. Just a joke, that's all.
4: Sure, Joe, just a joke. Very funny, too. Can't you take a joke, Joe?
5: Nuts. All right, Breton. You want to stay in this game, get up some real dough or beat it.
1: Okay, I'll come clean with you. That's all the dough we got with us right now. If you let me go in the next room and make a call, I'll get some sent up here right away.
4: Why, sure. You want to use the phone, huh? Yes, it's right in the next room.
1: Thanks, Spiro.
6: This is the desk.
1: Hello. Get me Spring 73100.
6: Spring 73100?
1: Right.
6: Who are you kidding? That's police headquarters. Say, have you got any complaints to make?
7: Hold on there.
6: Hey, wait a minute. What goes on here?
7: It's one of your keys.
1: Oh, hello, Spiro. I can't say much for your phone service.
4: No? What's the matter with it?
1: They wouldn't get a number for me.
4: I see. Who you're calling is so important.
1: The police. I guess I can wait.
4: Yeah. Say, I'm glad you came in here, Breton. I wanted to have a little talk with you. Alone.
1: You wouldn't use that revolver right here in this room, would you?
4: Wouldn't I? You know, I can do pretty much as I want to in this hotel. You know that, don't you?
1: Yeah. But if you killed me now, wouldn't you have to tell Joe why you did it?
4: Well, what do you mean?
1: I mean, wouldn't you have to tell him that you were tired of being partners with him and Henderson? That you wanted the whole racket for yourself? So that you killed Henderson, trying to make it look as though Joe did it so he could take the rap?
4: If you're trying to talk loud so Joe will hear you, I might as well tell you he just left.
1: Well, at least I found out it was you who slugged the night watchman in my building tonight.
4: So what?
1: Just that you killed him, that's all.
4: You shouldn't have gotten away.
1: Then you're admitting that you killed Henderson and the watchman?
4: Only to you, Breton. And I'll tell you why. Because I'm going to make sure that you'll never be able to tell it to the cops. See?
1: I don't have to tell them, Spiro. They know about it already.
4: Oh, sure. You gave them all this information before you came up here.
1: No, I didn't tell them. You did.
4: You know something, Breton? I'm beginning to think you're a little bit nuts.
1: I suppose you wouldn't believe me if I told you the police are listening to you right now? They heard you admit all this to me?
4: Oh, now, wait a minute. Don't tell me you hid them in my closet.
1: No. But they're right outside in that room where we were just playing cards.
8: You're crazy.
1: Why don't you take a look?
8: Because I ain't dumb enough to turn my back on you.
1: Then that makes it easy for them to come in.
9: Drop the gun, Sparrow. Give it here.
8: But it is the cops. But
9: we heard the whole thing outside, Benton. Pretty smart.
8: But how did you get the cops up here?
1: I didn't get them, Sparrow. You did.
8: Cut it out, Breton!
1: It's true. You know the best way to bring the police is to leave a hotel key next to a dead man, and that's what you did.
8: Yeah, but you picked it up.
1: Not me. I just made a mental note of it, that's all.
2: What puzzles me, Earl, is how you know the police were out here when you made Sparrow talk.
1: Ah, that was easy. When I tried to put through a call before, I heard a voice at the switchboard asking about a key. And I just played a hunch.
9: Now, I'm glad we got here in time. Come along, Sparrow.
1: Well, Professor, let's go home.
2: Yes, sir.
1: Oh, and look, if our phone rings again tonight, don't answer it.

From shadows and stillness, mystery weaves a spell of strangest fascination, charging the mind with doubts and fears. For mystery is a strange companion, a living memory in the hauntings

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0: 3 months since takeoff. Freighter number 7 lost, a wreck which had to be abandoned when our course was changed. Freighter number 6 also lost, or so we thought, with James Whittaker and Peterson aboard. Then came the mysterious radio call, which identified itself as Control, ordering us to abandon our project and return to the advanced base on the moon. And finally, the detection of an object on the radar and televiewer screens, which proved to be the missing freighter number 6. Still dead on course for Mars, but traveling 1,000 miles an hour slower than the rest of the fleet, which was rapidly overtaking it. Jet had the Discovery slowed down until we were coasting alongside the wayward ship. And then, when only 100 yards separated us, had Lemmy call her on the ship-to-ship radio.
1: Hello, number 6. Hello. For the last time, this is Flagship Discovery calling. Come in, please. It's no good, Jet. Either he doesn't hear us or he doesn't intend to answer.
2: He can hear us all right, if he's in there.
3: Where else could he be? All right, Doc, put your suit on.
1: Hey? Yeah, now, wait a minute, Jet. You don't intend going over there, do you? Not before you know everything's all right in that ship.
3: What other choice have we?
1: But the door isn't even on this side. Before you reach it, you'll have to pass out of our sight.
3: The radios will be on. You can talk to us.
1: Oh, if you say so. But I'll tell you, mate, I don't like it. It might be a trap, a trick to get you in there.
3: That's a chance we'll have to take. All right, Doc, let's go.
1: Hatch opening. Can you see him yet, Mitch?
4: Yeah, Lemmy. Jet's drifting across now.
3: Hello, Discovery. Have now reached number 6.
4: Have you in full view?
3: I'm going round to the other side of the ship, to the main door.
4: Right.
3: You wait here, Doc.
4: Sure.
3: Here I go. Now walking upside of ship.
4: Still in full view.
3: Let me know when I'm about to pass out of your range, Mitch.
4: Any minute now. That's it.
3: All right, Doc. Come up alongside, will you?
5: Coming.
3: I can see the main door from here. It's just below me. And it's open.
4: What?
5: Okay, Jet. Now alongside you.
3: You stay here, Doc, where Mitch can see you. I'll carry on as far as the door.
5: Watch your step, Jet.
3: Here I go.
4: I've lost him now, Doc. Can you still see him?
5: Yes, Mitch. He's almost there.
3: Everything looks quite normal. I'm going in.
4: Alone?
5: No, Jet. I'm going with you.
3: Okay, Doc. Come on, then.
4: Doc, now out of sight.
5: Now alongside Jet, Mitch. That main door.
3: Can you find the remote control switches?
5: Yeah, I got them.
3: Hello, Mitch. Did you hear that? We're in the airlock and closing main door.
4: Yeah, I heard.
1: Let's hope it opens again just as easy.
3: Thank you, Lemmy.
5: Door now closed.
3: Well, at least the power packs of the ship are still in good order. Well,
5: then why do we stand here in the dark, Jet? Shouldn't the lights be working, too?
3: Of course they should. Hang on a minute, Doc. There, that's better. Now, let's see. Airlock, contact. As she begins to fill up, we should hear it.
5: I think I can, Jet. Yes, and the gauge is rising, too. Air pressure maximum.
3: Now for it. Open the hatch, will you?
5: Contact. Cabin lights are on. If that means anything.
3: Hello, Midge.
4: Hearing it, Jet?
3: We're still in the airlock, but we've opened the hatch. The lights in the crew's quarters are burning, but nobody's come to greet us.
4: Eh?
3: The place is as quiet as the grave. If there is anybody in here, they must have heard us coming in. As soon as we've taken our helmets off, we'll be climbing the ladder. Keep listening out, will you?
4: I'm all ears. Watch your step, Cobber.
3: All right, Doc. Remove your helmet.
5: Removing helmet.
3: That's better. Okay, Doc.
0: Okay.
3: Then let's get up there. I'll lead the way.
0: I'm right behind you. What? The cabin's empty.
3: It can't be. They must be here. Somewhere.
0: Not necessarily, Jet. The main door was open. They could have abandoned ship.
3: But why? Unless they wanted to commit suicide.
0: Having Whittaker as a crewmate might well have driven Peterson to just that.
3: Then where is Whittaker? He should be here at least.
0: Yeah, I guess so.
3: Hello, look at this.
0: Huh?
3: Empty food containers, strewn all over the table, some still floating in midair.
0: Oh, what a mess. There are the remains of at least 6 meals here, and not one of them been cleared up afterwards.
3: Something very strange has been going on here. Look, check up on the oxygen supply and air conditioning, Doc. I'll check the main control panel.
0: Right. Now, Jet, nothing wrong here. How about you?
3: Okay, here as well. Good deal of fuel gone, though. Main tanks are empty.
0: I must have used that when they put on that spurt to get away from the rest of the fleet.
3: And to slow the ship down again.
0: Huh?
3: Well, somebody must have turned her over and slowed her down, Doc. And I'd say that somebody was Whittaker.
0: Well, what was Peterson doing meanwhile?
3: I don't know, Doc. Let's get over to the radio panel.
0: Right.
3: Hey, what's all this?
0: Recording tape, all over the floor.
3: But a great part of it is still in the machine.
0: Yeah, it's just as though somebody had been tearing it out of the recorder and was interrupted.
3: Try and get it back on the spool, Doc. Later, I'll play it over, see if there's anything on it.
0: Right.
3: I wonder if the radio works.
4: Hello, number 6, Discovery calling. Come in, please.
6: Oh, it does. That's Mitch. Hello, Discovery. Morgan speaking.
4: What's going on over there, Jet? You tell me to keep listening out and then leave me hanging on here.
6: Sorry, Mitch. I forgot about you.
4: It's a good thing we didn't forget about you. Well, what have you found?
6: The cabin's in chaos. Half-eaten meals on the table, recording tape all over the floor. No sign of the crew. No wonder we got no reply to our calls.
4: What was that?
6: I said no sign of the crew.
4: You mean they're missing?
6: Yeah. We think they must have abandoned ship.
4: Then they must have been stark raving mad, both of them.
6: I'll call you every 10 minutes, Mitch, okay?
4: Okay, and don't forget this time.
6: I won't. All right, Doc, let's continue the search.
7: Well, how about the cargo compartment?
6: Well, let's look in the personal lockers first, see if they hold any clues.
7: Huh? Whose locker is this?
6: Peterson's. And his crew suit's gone.
7: Oh, maybe they had some trouble outside, went out to fix it and drifted off.
6: Both of them?
7: Well, why not?
6: But that would more or less put Peterson in league with Whittaker. They'd have to be working together.
7: Mm, yes, it would.
6: The last we heard from Peterson, he was yelling for help. No, Doc, I don't think that can be the explanation.
7: Well, maybe not, but everything points to their having gone outside for some reason or other. The main door open, the suit missing.
6: Yeah, that still doesn't explain the empty food containers and the mess this place is in. Let's take a look in the second locker.
7: All right. Well, I'll be...
6: Just as I thought. Whittaker's suit is still here.
7: You're sure it's his?
6: Well, there's the construction engineer's flash on the shoulders, Doc. Who else's could it be? Well,
7: then he couldn't have left the ship. Unless he went out without his suit.
6: Look, I'm going down to the cargo hold. One of them, even both of them, might be there. Meanwhile, you keep searching the cabin.
7: Right. Make sure the air pressure's up to full rate before you open the cargo hatch.
4: I'll watch it, Doc. Don't you worry.
7: I'll start over at the motor panel.
4: And don't miss a thing, Doc.
7: I won't. In fact... Hey, wait a minute.
4: Hey, what's the matter?
7: The inspection hatch. It's partly open.
4: The inspection hatch, you say?
7: Yeah. The light's on down there, too. I wonder we didn't notice it before.
6: Open her up, Doc.
7: Where's the switch? I'm not familiar with the controls in these freighters.
6: On the main control panel.
7: Uh-huh.
6: Bottom left, blue section.
7: I've got it.
6: Hey, there's somebody down there.
7: What? Well, who is it?
6: He's all of a heap. It's difficult to say.
7: Come on, let's get down there.
4: Hello, number 6, Discovery calling. Come in, please.
6: Oh, blast, that's Mitch. You go down, Doc. I'll follow you in a couple of minutes.
7: Right.
6: Hello, Discovery. Morgan here.
4: Your 10 minutes is up. You were going to call me, remember?
6: I'm sorry, Mitch. I've got other things on my mind.
4: Well, what do you think goes through my mind when I think of you and Doc stuck over there in the Mari Celeste and me not knowing what's happening because you don't call up and tell me?
6: Look, Mitch, Doc and I are quite okay. But we've just found something that needs our immediate attention. I'll call you again later.
4: 10 minutes?
6: 10 minutes.
4: And if you don't want me and Lemmy to go gray with worry, make it 10 minutes, will you, Jet?
7: Hey, Jet. You better come down here and take a look at this.
6: On my way.
7: Look who it is.
6: Whittaker.
7: Yeah, and out cold. Badly beaten up about the head, too.
6: But Whittaker, he was the last person I expected to... Where's Peterson?
7: Your guess is as good as mine. You were going to look for him in the cargo compartment, remember?
6: I'll get up there right away. How about you, Doc?
7: I'll get Whittaker up onto one of the bunks in the cabin. By the time you get back, I should know just what shape he's in.
6: Okay, Doc.

0: Well, I've searched the ship from top to bottom, cargo hold everywhere. I've even been down into the tank inspection hold. There's no sign of Peterson anywhere.
1: Then he must have left the ship, Jeff. That's why the main door was open.
0: But why? He must have known he'd never be picked up, not in a million years. He must have known he was stepping out of the ship to certain death.
1: Well, there are an awful lot of things which need explaining, Jeff. Why the cabin is in such chaos. How Whittaker came to be lying down in the inspection hatch with multiple head injuries.
2: How is he, Doc?
1: In a bad way, a very bad way.
0: How did it happen? It
1: looks to me as though he were attacked, pretty brutally.
0: By Peterson?
1: I can't see who else. The base of the skull is badly fractured, and there's a considerable amount of hemorrhage.
2: Is he still unconscious?
1: Yes, and if he ever regains it, I'll be very surprised.
2: As bad as that?
1: He'll need constant watching, Jet. Shouldn't be left for a moment. And if I'm to give him the treatment he needs, I need supplies.
2: Well, how about the medical locker, Doc?
1: Oh, it doesn't amount to much more than a first aid outfit. I'll have to have one of my kits brought over from the Discovery.
2: Or take Whittaker over there.
1: No, Jet. No, he's too ill. To move him that far might well prove fatal.
2: Oh, I see. Well, in that case, Doc, I'll have Mitch bring across all you need. I was going to ask him to come over anyway.
1: Oh, what for?
2: Well, so far as I can tell, the ship's in full working order. But only Mitch can tell us if the motor's still usable.
1: Uh-huh.
2: And if it is, we can salvage the ship. And the number 7 gone, we ought to.
1: Well, when you finish talking to Mitch, maybe I could have a word with him.
2: Sure, Doc.
1: And incidentally, he's getting a little agitated. He called up twice while you were gone.
2: Oh, did you tell him about Whittaker?
1: Yeah.
2: Thank our lucky stars the radio still works. Hello, Discovery number 6 calling. Come in, please.
3: Hello, number 6. Barney, dear.
2: Hello, Lemmy. Put Mitch on, will you?
3: Yes, mate. Hang on a minute. Hey, Mitch. Jet wants you.
4: Oh, so you decided to call up at last, Jet. Don't you realize the fleet is now 7,000 miles ahead of us? If we don't catch them up soon, they'll get to Mars without us.
2: That's just what I'm calling you about. Listen, the crew's quarters over here are in a shocking state, but the power packs are working and so's the air supply and radio. The motor's okay so far as I can tell, but I need you to give it a thorough inspection to make sure.
4: So you want me to come over there?
2: Yes, please, Mitch.
4: All right. Who'll be coming back, you or Doc?
2: Neither. I've got to tidy the place.
4: Well, couldn't Doc do that?
2: He's too busy with Whittaker.
4: Well, bring Whittaker over here, then.
2: Doc says he's too sick to be moved.
4: You mean you intend leaving Lemmy here alone? Maybe for hours?
3: Hey?
2: Oh, it won't hurt him.
3: No, wait a minute.
4: Well, Jet, if you say so, Jet.
3: Well, don't I get a say-so in this conversation?
2: Lemmy, stop interrupting.
3: Yeah, but Jet,
2: Lemmy,
3: minute,
2: if you have anything to say, say it and get it over with.
3: Well, you said you wanted me to stay here alone.
2: That's right. Have you any objection?
3: Yes. Why can't you bring Whittaker over here like we did before?
2: Because to move him might kill him, Lemmy.
3: Oh. Well, how do I keep watching the radio, the radar, and the television all at the same time?
2: You don't. You spend 10 minutes on each in turn.
3: Oh, I see. You got it all figured out, ain't you?
2: As soon as Mitch has finished the inspection of number 6, he'll be coming back to the flagship. Now, is that all clear?
3: Yes, Jet.
2: And you're quite prepared to stay over there alone for a while?
3: I don't see I've got much choice.
2: Good boy. I'll call up the fleet periodically and make sure everything's okay. And tell them we'll begin to catch up as soon as number 6 proves to be okay.
3: Yes, Jet.
2: Put Mitch on again. Doc wants a word with him.
3: Yes. And don't worry, boy. I mean, with Lemmy Barnett in charge of Discovery, can't come to any harm. Here, old Mitch. It's all yours.
4: Hello.
1: Mitch, look. When you come over, would you bring a couple of medical packs with you?
4: Sure, Doc. Which ones do you want?
1: First is pack number 1 from medical locker B.
4: Yep.
1: Pack number 3 from medical locker A.
4: Hey, hang on a minute. I'll have to write this down.

0: Here you are, Doc. Some food.
1: Well, thanks, Jeff.
0: How is he?
1: If anything, a little worse.
0: No. No sign of his regaining consciousness?
1: I'm afraid not.
0: Doc, what chance is there?
1: It's a toss-up. We can only wait and hope.
0: Ah, here comes Mitch, up from the inspection hat.
2: Well, Jeff, that's that. She's okay, and she's got enough fuel in the reserve tank
1: to give her... Mitch, pipe down, for Pete's sake. We've got a very sick man here.
2: Oh. Well, sorry, Doc.
0: Come over to the control table, Mitch. We can talk there.
2: Sure.
0: Now, what were you saying?
2: Well, I was saying that the motor is okay. We can start to overtake the rest of the fleet as soon as you're ready.
0: Oh, good. That's good news, Mitch. You and I better get back to Discovery right away and get ready to turn the ships over and fire the motors.
2: Yeah, both of us. But you can't expect Doc to stay and handle a maneuver like that alone.
0: There are only two takeoff couches in here, and Whittaker's already occupying one of them.
2: Oh, yeah. I forgot about that.
0: Doc must stay with Whittaker. If firing is controlled from Discovery, he should manage okay.
2: Let's hope so.
0: Well, we better tell him what we intend to do.
3: Sorry, Jet. If the motors are fired, I can't hold myself responsible. The pressure that Whittaker would be subjected to would kill him for sure.
2: But we've got to catch up on the fleet sometime soon, Doc. They're already 10,000 miles ahead of us.
3: Well, that's for Jet to decide. As a medical officer aboard this ship, I can only put forward my point of view.
0: But the acceleration won't be all that great, Doc. 4 gravities at most.
3: Too much. I doubt if he could stand even 2.
2: Oh, well, that's too bad. Do we put the whole fleet in jeopardy for the sake of one man who's given us nothing but trouble ever since we took off? Who tried to get us to abandon the trip and go back and killed one of his crewmates into the bargain?
0: Now, we've no proof that he killed Peterson.
2: You want to bet on it?
3: No. And don't shout, Mitch. While Whittaker is in the state he is, I insist on absolute quiet.
2: Well, how about it, Jet? Do we rejoin the fleet or don't we?
0: How long do you think, Doc, before it would be safe to turn the motors on?
3: I can't say, Jet. Maybe a few hours... Maybe a few days.
2: A few days? Oh, now let's be reasonable about this.
3: You argue it out between you, gentlemen. I have to get back to my patient.
2: Now, Jet, look. Let's face the facts.
0: I am facing them, Mitch. If Doc says Whittaker is too ill to stand the pressure, then I take his word for it. We wait. Either until Whittaker is fit again, or until time compels us to overtake the fleet and leaves us no choice.
2: Oh, but
0: and yes. Meanwhile, you can figure what that time is.
2: Okay. Where do they keep the navigational tables in the ship?
0: Same place as in any other. In the locker under the control table.
2: Go ahead.
3: Come over here, quick.
0: What is it?
3: I think he's coming round. He was trying to say something a moment ago.
0: What?
3: I didn't catch it, I'm afraid.
4: Leave me alone.
0: What did he say?
3: Leave me alone, I think.
0: But nobody's touching him. Whittaker. Whittaker, can you hear me? This is Captain Morgan.
4: Turn back. Turn back.
0: Whittaker.
4: You must turn back. I can fight them, but you can't.
0: What's he talking about?
3: I wouldn't try to make sense of it, Jet. He's delirious.
4: You do not know the power they have.
0: He must be. I don't think he even realizes I was talking to him.
4: I defy you. Do you hear? I defy you.
3: Whittaker.
4: I must go back.
3: Whittaker.
4: Back to my wife and my children.
0: Has he a wife and children?
3: If he has, I should think this is the first time he's ever mentioned them.
4: They've gone to the exhibition. Everybody's going.
5: Hello, number 6, Discovery. Calling, come in, please.
0: I'll get it, Doc.
3: Right.
0: Hello, Discovery. Morgan here.
5: Oh, hello, Jet. Look, I don't want to break up your little party over there, but the time has come for routine inspection and fleet reports. Number 1 has already called up. He wants to get cracking.
0: Well, can't you take them, Lemmy?
5: Of course I can take them, but what about our own routine? You can't expect me to keep radar, radio, and televiewer watch and inspect every part of the ship and all. It's a big enough job for the 4 of us.
4: They're running a special train from Baker Street.
5: What was that, Jet?
0: Oh, it's all right, Lemmy. I'm sorry to have left you over there alone for so long. I'll attend to it.
5: Well, somebody will be coming back then. I'll tell number 1 to wait until they get here.
0: One of us will be coming across in just a few minutes.
5: Right. Oh, incidentally, Jet.
4: They must turn back.
5: How's Whittaker?
4: I must tell them to turn back.
0: Still in pretty bad shape.
5: Oh. Oh, well, I'll get the main door open, Jet. Be all ready for whoever comes across.
0: Yeah. Thanks, Lemmy. Mitch, did you hear that?
2: Yeah, Jeff. Want me to go back?
0: If you don't mind. You finished that inspection job anyway. I'll stay here with Doc.
2: Okay, I'll put the tables back in the locker and put my suit on. I'll finish the computations in Discovery after we've carried out routine inspection.

0: Patrol fleet is checked in and everything's normal, except for number two, who still needs to replace the extra fuel she used up during takeoff.
1: We'll get round to that in good time. Thanks for the report, Lemmy. Will you call again in an hour?
0: Well, Mitch will. I'll be getting some sleep. You sound as though you could do with some yourself, boy.
1: Do I? I'll think about it. Good night, Lemmy.
0: Good night, mate.
2: Lemmy's right, Jet. You pretty well put this ship in order yourself. You must be completely exhausted.
1: A little tired, Doc, but how about you? You've had no more sleep than the rest of us. But
2: I haven't been doing any work, just sitting here, keeping my eye on Whittaker.
1: I wonder what did happen between him and Peterson. If only he'd come out of that coma, he might be able to tell us.
2: I wouldn't bank on that just yet. He's been too quiet for my liking for a long time.
1: How about you turning in and getting a little sleep, Doc?
2: No, not now, Jet. Later, maybe. But you go ahead. I'll wake you in 4 hours.
1: Okay.
2: If Mitch calls, I'll take it.
1: Oh, and if it's anything important, wake me up.
2: Right. Now lie down. I'll fasten your straps.
3: James Edward Whittaker.
1: Eh?
2: Don't worry about him, Jet. He'll probably go on that way for hours.
4: All right, Doc. Good night to you.
2: Night.
3: James Edward Whittaker. Born September 12th, 1893.
1: That's ridiculous. That'd make you 78 years old. You don't look a day over 30.
3: Have you been to the exhibition? Everybody's going to the exhibition.
1: I wouldn't know how to get there.
3: They're running special trains from Baker Street. Or you can catch a bus up the Edgware Road. But train is better, much quicker.
1: Is that where the exhibition is?
3: Of course.
1: Funny, I've not heard anything about it.
3: Well, don't you read the papers? Oh, I say. Look.
1: What?
3: That star up there. That red star.
1: That's Mars.
3: Isn't she beautiful? The red planet. It's not red at all, you know, really. It's pink and olive green.
1: How do you know?
3: Mars is approaching close to the Earth. If only we had telescopes powerful enough, we could see the cities on her.
1: Cities?
3: Didn't you know?
1: What are you talking about?
5: When it's night time in Italy, it's Wednesday over here.
3: Amazing how that song has caught on. Utter nonsense, really. But you can't help singing it, can you?
1: I've never heard it before.
3: You seem to be completely out of touch with the time.
1: Are we going to this exhibition or aren't we?
3: We were. But we have other things far more important to do. That's why we've come to the park.
1: The park is closed at this time of night.
3: There is a way in. There. See all those people? They're all going. They'll be very happy to have you join them. See how pink they are. That's because of the atmosphere. On Earth, the sun turns you brown. But up there, you turn a nice shade of pink. Good evening, Mr. Whittaker. Good evening. Good evening. I've brought another one. Are we all ready? Yes, Mr. Whittaker. Then you get in, Mr. Morgan. This will be the finest exhibition you've ever seen.
1: Where are you taking me?
3: In you get, Mr. Morgan, or do I have to force you?
1: Take your hands off me. Take them off. You hear?
3: Hold him. Hold him down.
1: Let go. You're choking me.
3: Don't let him get away.
1: Don't you hear? Let go. Let go. Let go.
2: Jet. Jet, wake up.
1: Let go. Let go.
2: Jet, wake up. What are you doing?
1: Let go. Oh, it's you, Doc.
2: You were raving like a lunatic. What's the matter?
1: Oh, a dream, Doc. I had such a fantastic dream.
2: A dream?
1: Yeah. I dreamt I was back in London. Not a London I knew, a London of the past. The buses were open decked at the top, and everybody was going to an exhibition somewhere. Some buildings I knew. In other places were older buildings where new ones now stand. And Whittaker was there. He was taking me to catch a train at Baker Street, but he took me to Regent's Park instead. And there were about a dozen other men, all with faces and voices exactly like Whittaker. And then they began to attack me, and... Well, then you woke me.
2: You were yelling your head off.
1: I'm sorry, Doc, I didn't mean to... Did I disturb him?
2: Whittaker, you mean?
1: Yeah.
2: Nothing will ever disturb him anymore.
1: What? You mean he's dead?
2: Yes, Jet. And that's not all.
1: How do you mean? What's up, Doc? You look pale.
2: Do I? I'm not surprised. Jet, get out of that bunk and take a look at him. And be prepared for a shock.
1: Yes, Doc.
2: Well?
1: Good heavens. That's not him.
2: It is, Jet. Can't you see the likeness?
1: Yes, but... That's an old man.
2: Exactly. Control was right. Whittaker was 78 years old. But it took his death to prove it.

The death of Whittaker and the subsequent change of his physical form from that of a young man to an old man was the most severe shock we'd received since starting out for the Red Planet. What did this strange, fantastic transformation mean? How had Whittaker managed to retain his youth for so long? Where had he been between 1924 and the time he joined the expedition as a reserve crew member more than a year ago? And if Peterson, normally cool and calm under almost any emergency, had murdered Whittaker, why did he do it? And then commit suicide by letting himself out into space, when the easiest thing in the world would have been for him to call up the flagship and explain his plight. Had there been some strange power in control of Whittaker that compelled him to do things against his will, a power that prolonged his life until death cut off the controlling medium, so making the wear and tear of 47 years overtake the now lifeless form in a matter of minutes? Well, if there was an answer to all these questions, neither Jet nor I were able to supply it. The fact remained, Whittaker was dead. Now there was no longer any point in lagging behind the rest of the fleet. 12 hours later, the ships had been turned over, their speeds increased, and we had taken our place along with the rest of the fleet of ships to continue our journey towards the Red Planet.

0: extra work was placed on Jet and Lemmy, who now constituted the crew of the Discovery. In addition, Jet had also set himself the task of sorting through Whittaker's effects, which he had had transferred to the Discovery.
1: From Control to Flagship, have a message for you. Can you take it, please? From Control to Flagship, here is your message. Urgent.
2: And that's the finish of that reel.
3: That's merely the recorded voice of Control.
2: Would these be the same types that Whittaker used to try and bluff us he was Control?
3: No, they must be. Why else would he have had them in the ship with him?
2: Well, there's only this reel now, Jet. This is the one that Doc found under the control table. But it doesn't look to me as though it's been used. I might as well put this straight back into store.
3: No, play it, Lemmy, just in case there's something on it. We don't want to miss it if there is.
2: All right, mate, if you say so. There. She's all set. You can switch her on.
3: Right. On.
2: Not a sausage. That is a new tape.
3: But what was it doing under the control table?
2: What was anything doing anywhere in that ship? It's just another of those unsolved mysteries, like what happened to Peterson? Why did Whittaker try and get us to turn back? Or why had number 6 already been turned round when we overtook her?
3: I'd give anything to know the answer to just one of those questions. Oh, well, we can forget these tapes, Lemmy. They obviously can't tell us anything we don't know already. Give me a hand with the minor inspection, will you? Then it'll be time to get the reports in from the rest of the fleet.
2: Yes, mate.
3: Then grab hold of the logbook and we'll begin.
2: Logbook grabbed.
3: Air pressure, 10.5.
2: Air pressure, 10.5. Say, Jet.
3: Yes, Lemmy?
2: I was thinking about Whittaker.
3: What about him?
2: Well, he was originally second crewman of number 2, wasn't he?
3: Oxygen, tank 1, 18.760.
2: 18.760. As I was saying, he was first in number 2 with Frank Rogers.
3: Lemmy, let's concentrate on the job in hand, eh? We can discuss Whittaker later.
2: Yes, mate.
3: Let's get over to the main control board now.
2: Yes, mate. When it's night time...
3: Power pack number 1, blue section.
2: Over here.
3: Lemmy!
2: When it's...
3: What were you singing?
2: It was just a song.
3: What were you singing?
2: Just a song.
3: Sing it again.
2: An encore, you mean?
3: Sing it again, Lemmy. Go on.
2: Yes. When it's night time in Italy, it's Wednesday over here. When it's midnight in Germany... You can't get a...
3: That's it! It's the same one. The song Whittaker sang in my dream just before he died.
2: Hey?
3: Where did you learn it, Lemmy? Tell me, where did you hear that?
2: I don't know. It's been running through my head for an hour or more. I don't remember learning it anywhere.
3: Did you know it before you came on this trip? Can you remember ever learning it down on Earth?
2: Oh, no, I can't. I think,
3: Lemmy. Think hard. It's very important.
2: All I know, Jet, it's been running through my mind.
1: Hello, Flagship. Freighter number 6 calling Flagship.
2: Well, there's the radio. I'd better answer.
1: Want to hear from you urgently. Come in, please.
3: No, Lemmy, wait.
2: Hey?
3: He said he was calling from number 6.
1: Hello, Flagship. Number 6 calling. For God's sake, answer me.
2: Number 6? But Doc and Mitch are in number 6. But that voice ain't either of them.
3: No, Lemmy. That's the voice of Peterson.

You've been listening to Episode 7 of Journey into Space, with Andrew Foles as Jet Morgan, David Kossoff as Lemmy, Guy Kingsley-Pointer as Doc, Bruce Beebe as Mitch, and with David Jacobs and Anthony Marriott. The orchestra was conducted by Van Phillips, who also composed the music. Journey into Space is written by Charles Chilton and produced by him in the London studios of the BBC.

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0: Richard Charlie was his name, we hear.
1: He had an engine and he sure had fun. He used good and plenty candy to make his train run.
2: Charlie says, love my good and plenty. Charlie says, really rings the bell. Charlie says, love my good and plenty. Don't know any other candy that I love so well.
3: Duel. Duel for

0: The pain began almost as soon as she had boarded the train. Usually she planned these things so well. She knew her cycle intimately. How could she not, after all these years? Today, though, had just been one of those awful days when nothing went according to plan. She had planned to get the 5 o'clock train, which would have seen her safely tucked up at home with the doors closed and a whole weekend of privacy and quiet to get over it. Instead, a week before Christmas, a crisis in the office meant a brainstorming session, which lasted until after six. The cold, clear winter day lost to shadows by the time she left. She could already feel it approaching. Even as she left the building and headed for the station, a sense of unease, of dislocation, and a tenderness to her belly and her breasts. Her already short temper contracted even further, so that she almost bit off the head of the lazy clerk behind the ticket counter. The idiot, apparently more concerned with picking his lottery numbers than ensuring that she made her train. The closing of doors already signalling its imminent departure. She had been forced to run to make it. She took a seat in the next to last carriage. The toilet was in the carriage behind, right at the end, but its lights were malfunctioning, flickering off and on with an angry buzzing sound as though masses of bees were trapped within the fluorescent bulbs. So she had been forced to sit a little further forward than she would have liked. Still, perhaps it would be all right. It hadn't started yet, although it was close. The train crawled slowly from the station. Her fellow passengers read books and newspapers or talked nonsense at high volume on their mobile phones, their lack of consideration annoying her still further, but providing a momentary distraction, an outlet for her frustration. She was very conscious of her privacy, and it constantly amazed her that people were prepared to discuss the most intimate details of their lives among strangers. The raised voices were nagging at her hearing. Her senses always seemed to be more acute at this time of the month, so that even moderately loud noises became difficult to tolerate, and she was more aware than usual of particular smells and tastes. She wondered if others experienced it the same way she did. She could only assume that she was not unique in these sensations, although she was not the kind of person who would discuss such matters with another, even if she were not so solitary by nature. Towns flashed by. They were making good time. She allowed herself a little sigh of relief and breathed in deeply. As she did so, something rippled inside her. She grimaced and shifted on her seat. No! The train slowed, disgorging passengers at another station. Others rarely got on to replace them at these provincial towns, and she was used to spending most of her journeys in empty carriages, especially as her destination was the last stop on the line. Her house a mere stone's throw from the station. She closed her eyes. Sometimes she felt lonely, living in the little village where every face was familiar to her, where every name was echoed dozens of times in the form of cousins, brothers, uncles, grandparents. Her parents had always kept themselves slightly aloof from the life of the community on the principle that good fences made good neighbours, and she was grateful to them for that. The round of meetings, charity drives, garden parties and festivals was not for her. But her desire to remain at one remove from them had given her a reputation around the village, particularly since she also chose to politely deflect the attentions of its menfolk. She had no intention of ever dating a man from the village, of permitting him access to the little secrets of her life. She knew these men too well and was not anxious to become one of their conquests. She had enjoyed some relationships in the city, but none that had lasted. She liked men who were prepared to permit her to keep her distance from them when she chose, who wanted their own space as much as she wanted hers. But such men were harder to find than one might think. The demands that she made led her to attract those who were merely seeking casual one-night flings, or those who claimed that they were quite happy to allow her the required degree of independence, but then, as time went on, grew more and more uncomfortable with it, and demanded that she adhere to the rules they chose to set for her and for their relationship. She had quickly learned that when a man said he valued a woman's independence, what it really meant was that he valued it only when it suited him. Another station passed, bringing her another mile nearer to home. The pain was stronger now, and she thought that she could almost taste something coppery in her mouth. She hated it. It really was a curse. But, as her mother had said to her in those first months of adolescence, bringing with them the strange, unfamiliar changes to her body. What cannot be cured must be endured. Looking back now, it was the shock that she remembered. Her amazement that her own body could do this to her, wounding her from deep within, bringing her discomfort, pain, and embarrassment, even as her mother had instructed her on what to do and how to prepare for it so that she was not taken by surprise. It was always easier to put up with in your own home, her mother had said, surrounded by familiar things, but you could not let it dictate how you lived your life. Yet, for the first few months, that was precisely what had happened. She was grateful and relieved once it had passed, but the relief only lasted for a week or two until it commenced once again its inevitable approach. The train arrived at Shillingford, the last stop before home. Soon she would be able to lock the door and remain within the walls of her house for the entire weekend. By Monday, it would all be over, and normal life would resume. The door at the head of the carriage opened as the train moved off, and two young men entered. They were probably still in their late teens, although one wore a ragged line of scruffy facial hair on his upper lip, a nasty little excuse for a moustache that made him look shifty and untrustworthy. His companion, taller and bulkier, had acne pimples on his chin, bloodied where he had picked at them. "All right, love," one of the boys said. She did not look at him, but she could see him reflected in the glass. It was the one with the moustache. Neither of them had taken their seats. They stood, craning their necks to catch sight of her face and body. She drew her coat a little more tightly around her. "Ah, don't do that," said the spotty one. "Give us a look." She bit her lip. Something contracted inside her and she jerked slightly in her seat. "Go on, smile," said the one with the moustache. "Can't be that bad. I've got something that'll make you smile," he sniggered and pointed his chin at her. "Get lost," she said, despite herself. She didn't want to be drawn into an argument with them, but they had picked the wrong evening on which to confront her. It was only after she had spoken that she realized how dangerous it might be to antagonize them, to draw them upon her.
1: "Touchy," said Moustache to his friend. "Must be her time in a month. They all get a bit like that."
0: He returned his attention to her.
1: "Is that it, darling? Time in a month? The old curse?"
0: His smile slowly faded, to be replaced by something infinitely more unpleasant. "Don't bother me," he said, so softly that she thought she might have misheard, until he repeated himself. "Don't bother me one little bit." Suddenly the train ground to a halt. She couldn't believe it. She pressed her face to the window and thought that she could almost see the lights of the station in the distance. She felt nauseous, and the coppery taste in her mouth was growing more pronounced. It was very dark outside. She looked at the night sky. There were no stars visible, although a telltale edge of brightness had begun to show in the north as the clouds began to thin. She could hear the boys whispering as she risked a glance at them. The one with the pimples was looking over at her, and she could see the lust in his eyes. The groan of pain caused the boys to stop their conversation. She winced. This delay was just unbearable. What a complete nuisance. She almost howled in frustration. There was no other choice. She rose, grasped her briefcase, and headed for the last carriage. If she could get to the toilet, then she could do whatever was necessary and wait things out until the train got into the station. After that, she could slip onto the tracks through the back door, avoiding the young men and the stink of their desire. She stepped into the space between the carriages, opened the door, and entered the empty compartment, the buzzing unbearably loud, the flickering of the lights paining her eyes. Behind her, the two teenagers exchanged a look, then stood and followed her into the carriage. Their names were Davy and Billy, and they had been waiting for just such an opportunity for a long, long time. The woman was alone, the train was almost empty, and they were now stopped in the darkness between stations. Even if she cried out, no one would hear her. It was perfect. They entered the carriage. The fluorescent lights flickered and buzzed, then finally gave up the ghost. Artificial light yielding to the moon's luminescence as a great
1: disk of white cleared the cover of the clouds and shone down upon the woods, the fields, and the silver body of the unmoving train. The toilet was ahead of them, at the far end. It wouldn't have much of a lock in it. On trains, they never did. They were halfway down the carriage when the noise came from behind them. Something moved in the space between two seats, previously hidden from the young men by the shadows, the moonlight not yet penetrating its reaches. They turned as it unfolded itself, slowly rising up before them. There was a bad animal smell and a sound like a dog might make if someone threatened to remove the bone from between its paws. As his eyes grew accustomed to the gloom, Davy saw clawed feet, longer than a human's and covered with fine dark hair that shone in the moonlight, and muscular legs that bent sharply at the knee, rising up to a flat crotch and a taut stomach and small white breasts. Even as he watched, more fine hairs erupted from the pores of the skin, colonizing the fleshy places and turning them all to black. The tattered remains of a dress hung from the figure's arms and back, and as its fingernails curled in on themselves, Davy thought he saw traces of dark varnish upon them. The hair on its upper body was thicker than upon its legs and belly. It was denser and tinged with white and grey as though a great cape had been placed across its shoulders. Then it emerged from the darkness, slowly advancing upon them, and the moonlight shone upon the woman's face. It was still changing, the features transforming themselves before his eyes, so that she remained clearly recognizable to Davy, like a figure glimpsed in a funhouse mirror, distorted yet still familiar. Her face was lengthening, the tips of her ears extending and tufting with hair, her nose and chin stretching to form a lupine jaw, the teeth within growing sharper and shining whitely, thick strands of saliva and blood dripping from the tips. Her hands, the fingers elongated and taloned, gripped the edges of the seat before her, as her body shuddered, the change nearly complete, as Davy heard four words emerge from deep in her throat, their meaning almost lost to him as the animal overcame the woman. Of the she said, and Davy thought that the words were followed by something that might have been laughter, before that too was transformed, becoming a growl filled with hunger and the promise of death. Her eyes turned to yellow, and the full moon was reflected in their depths. She raised her head and howled just as too late the boys tried to run. Davy pushed Billy out of the way, using his size to squeeze past him before Billy even realized what he was doing. A splash of warmth struck Davy's hair and back as Billy's life ended with the rending of claws, but he kept moving, never looking behind him, his gaze focused on the rectangle of glass ahead of him and the silver handle of the door. He was almost close enough to touch it when a great weight landed on his back, forcing him to the ground. The train jerked into motion as Davy felt hot breath upon his skin and sharp teeth upon his neck. In his final moment, he was struck oddly by the realization that he had always been afraid of women. Now at last, he thought that he understood why.
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7: 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Tertiary Phase.

0: The Hitchhiker's Guide to the Galaxy has much to say on the subject of time travel and its part in the unhallowed fate of the Cathedral of Chalism. It has, however, very little to say about the abduction of people by the remote reprogramming of teleportation coordinates to bring them to a cathedral of hate. This is because the abductee in question, Arthur Dent, is the only creature, apart from its creator, to witness the cathedral in all its awe-inspiring subterranean horror. But first he must endure the visions in the labyrinth that surrounds it.
1: Is anyone there? Grow up, Arthur. There are no hideous monsters here. If there are, I'll eat my... Anyone?
2: Bet you weren't expecting to see me again.
1: But I've never ever seen a housefly as big as a dog.
2: Well, perhaps you remember me better as the rabbit.
1: The rabbit? It's only a hologram, Arthur. Keep calm. The rabbit. The rabbit? No, I'm afraid I don't.
2: Born in darkness, raised in darkness. One morning I poked my head out for the first time into the bright new world and got it split open by what felt like some primitive instrument made of flint.
1: What?
2: Made by you, Arthur Dent, and wielded by you. You turned my skin into a bag for keeping interesting stones in. I happen to know that because in my next life I came back as a fly again and you swatted me again.
1: Yes, but
2: only this time you swatted me with the bag you'd made of my previous skin. Arthur Dent, you are not merely a cruel and heartless man, you are also staggeringly tactless.
1: I don't really...
2: I see you have lost the bag. Probably got bored with it, did you?
1: No.
2: Meet the newt you trod on.
1: There.
2: That was me, too. As if you didn't know.
1: No. No!
2: The interesting thing about reincarnation is that most people, most spirits, are not aware that it is happening to them. I was aware. That is, I became aware. Slowly, gradually. I could hardly help it, could I? Well, the same thing kept happening over and over and over again. Every life I ever lived, I got killed by Arthur Dent. Any world, any body, any time, I'm just getting settled down. Along comes Arthur Dent. How he killed me. Hard not to notice. Bit of a memory jogger. Bit of a pointer. Bit of a bloody giveaway.
1: No, really,
2: that's funny, my spirit would say to itself, as it winged its way back to the netherworld after another fruitless dent-ended venture into the land of the living. That man who just ran over me as I was hopping across the road in my favourite pond looked a little familiar. And gradually I got to piece it together, Dent, you multiple me murderer.
1: But what I don't understand...
2: Here's a moment, Dent. Here's the moment when at last I knew.
1: No, I'm sorry. I'm sure I've never been in a huge pink wet cave with a vast, slimy creature rolling around over white tombstones. Oh, my God. It's the inside of my mouth. And that's an oyster. I'm swallowing an oyster. An oyster that... was... you.
2: Tell me it was a coincidence, Dent. I dare you to tell me it was a coincidence.
1: It was a coincidence.
2: It was not!
1: It was!
2: If it was a coincidence, then my name is not Agrajag!
1: And presumably you would claim that that was your name?
2: Yes!
1: Well, I'm afraid it was still a coincidence.
2: Come in here and say that!
1: Right, I will! I can assure you that it was a...
2: God!
0: The Cathedral of Hate that Arthur now enters is the product of a mind that is not merely twisted but actually sprained, and consequently has no place in a quality family publication such as The Hitchhiker's Guide to the Galaxy, which is why this addendum concerning Arthur's current location can only be found in pirated editions opposite banned commercials for Eccentrica Galambit's chat room and virtual sauna.
3: Come here, Daddy. Oh, you look so good.
0: The chamber has been carved out of the inside of a mountain, and beyond the twisted buttresses, overhead it is utterly black. Where it isn't black, Arthur is inclined to wish that it was, because the colours with which some of the unspeakable details are picked out range from ultraviolet to infrared, taking in liver purple, loathsome lilac, matter yellow, burnt ombre, and gangrene on the way. The unspeakable details which these colours pick out are gargoyles, which all look inwards from the walls, from the pillars, from the flying buttresses and choir stalls, towards an immense statue, which we will come to in a moment. Around the monumental walls are vast engraved stone tablets, in memory of those who've fallen to Arthur Dent. The names of some of these commemorated are underlined with asterisks against them. So, for instance, the name of a cow, which has been slaughtered, and of which Arthur Dent happened to eat a fillet steak, has the plainest engraving. Whereas the name of a fish which Arthur himself caught, cooked, decided he didn't like and left on the side of the plate, has a double underlining, three sets of asterisks and a bleeding dagger appended, just to make the point. And what is most disturbing to Arthur about it is the very clear implication that all these people and creatures are indeed the same person, over and over again. And it's equally clear that this same person is, however unfairly, extremely upset and annoyed. An annoyance which now spans the whole of time and space in its infinite umbrage, and given its fullest expression in the statue at the centre of all this monstrosity. A statue of Arthur Dent.
4: That's me.
0: And an unflattering one. Yeah. 50 feet tall if it's an inch, which it's not, crammed with insult to its subject matter, from the small pimple on the side of his nose to the poorish cut of his dressing gown, there is no aspect of Arthur Dent which isn't lambasted and vilified.
4: Oh, please.
0: With each of the 30 arms which the sculptor, in a fit of artistic fervour, has decided to give him, he is either braining a rabbit, swatting a fly, pulling a wishbone, picking a flea from his hair, or doing something which Arthur's first glance cannot quite identify.
4: Surely not.
0: His feet, incidentally, are stamping on ants.
4: Oh, this is trying too hard.
0: Arthur is depicted as an evil, rapacious, bloodied ogre, slaughtering his way through an innocent one-man universe. And waddling round him, savouring the moment, is the black, razor-toothed creature that he has supposedly been persecuting all this time. It looks for all the galaxy like a mad, fat, scruffy bat.
5: Stop poking me!
6: I was at a cricket match.
5: Looking like that?
6: Not in this body! Not in this body! This is my last body, my last life! This is my revenge body, my kill Arthur Dent body, my last chance I had to fight to get it too.
5: But how could this possibly...
6: I was at a cricket match. I had a weak heart condition. But what, I said to my wife, can happen to me at a cricket match?
5: Oh, yes.
6: As I'm watching, what happens? Two people quite maliciously appear out of thin air just in front of me. The last thing I can't help but notice before my poor heart gives out in shock is that one of them is Arthur Dent, wearing a rabbit bone in his beard. Coincidence?
5: Yes.
6: Coincidence?
5: Look, it's just fate playing silly buggers with you. With me, with us. It's a complete coincidence.
6: What have you got against me, Dent?
5: Nothing, honestly, nothing.
6: Seems a strange way to relate to somebody you've got nothing against, killing them all the time. Very curious piece of social interaction, I would call that. I would also call it a lie!
5: Look, I'm very sorry. There's been a terrible misunderstanding. Now, I've really got to go. I'm meant to be helping save the universe.
6: At one point, I decided to give up. Yes, I would not come back. I would stay in the netherworld. And what happened?
5: I don't know.
6: I got yanked involuntarily back into the physical world. As a bunch of petunias. In, I might add, a bowl.
5: Oh, dear.
6: This particular happy little lifetime started off with me in my bowl, unsupported, 300 miles above the surface of a particularly grim planet. Not a naturally tenable position for a bowl of petunias, you might think. And you'd be right. That life ended a very short while later, 300 miles lower, in, I might again add, the fresh wreckage of a whale, my spirit brother.
5: Well...
6: On the way down, I couldn't help noticing a flashy-looking white spaceship. And looking out of a port on this flashy-looking spaceship was a smug-looking Arthur Dent. Coincidence?
5: Goodbye.
6: You may go, after I have killed you.
5: No, that won't be any use, because I have to save the universe, you see. I have to find a silver bale, that's the point. Tricky thing to do, Dave.
6: Save the universe? You should have thought of that before you started your vendetta against me. What about the time when you were on Savromula Beta and someone tried to assassinate you and you ducked? Who do you think that bullet hit?
5: I've never been there.
6: What did you say?
5: Never been there. What are you talking about?
6: You must have been there. You were responsible for my death there as everywhere else. An innocent bystander.
5: I've never heard of the place. I've certainly never had anyone try to assassinate me, other than you. Perhaps I go there later, do you think?
6: You haven't been to Stavromyla Beta yet?
5: No. I don't know anything about the place. Certainly never been to it and don't have any plans to go.
6: Oh, you go there, all right. You go there, all right. Oh, Zark! I brought you here too soon! I brought you here too zarking soon!
5: Well, that's a dreadful bore for you, of course, but there it is.
6: I'm going to kill you anyway! Even if it's a logical impossibility, I'm going to zarking well try! I'm going to blow this whole mountain up!
5: Leave that switch alone!
6: Let's see you get out of this one, Dent!
5: If that does what I think it does, you'll be bringing about your own death this time. Don't do it!
6: I'm going to kill you!
5: No, you're not! Oh, you shouldn't have tried to bite me. Gosh, those teeth are sharp. You've made a real mess of yourself.
6: You know what you've done? You've gone and killed me again! I mean, what do you want from me, blood?
5: I'm sorry. No, no, no! Not the switch! What to do now? Run! But where? Anywhere! Ah!

0: Great! An avalanche! Whoa, but logically, I'm bound to survive this, if only to pursue my alleged persecution of Agrajag on Stavro Milimeter. But if this isn't it, why am I still panicking? Why am I still risking my life? And why? Lying in front of me is the small navy blue holdall that I know for a fact I lost in the baggage retrieval system at Athens Airport 10 years ago. Oh, I'm falling! Upwards? Oh, I'm flying!
1: The Hitchhiker's Guide to the Galaxy has this to say on the subject of flying. There is an art, it says, or rather a knack to flying. The knack lies in learning how to throw yourself at the ground and miss. Pick a nice day, it suggests, and try it. The first part is easy. All it requires is simply the ability to throw yourself forward with all your weight and the willingness not to mind that it's going to hurt. That is, it's going to hurt if you fail to miss the ground. Most people fail to miss the ground, and if they're really trying properly, the likelihood is that they will fail to miss it fairly hard. Clearly, it's the second point, the missing, which presents the difficulties. One problem is that you have to miss the ground accidentally. It's no good deliberately intending to miss the ground because you won't. You have to have your attention suddenly distracted by something else when you're halfway there, so that you're no longer thinking about falling, or about the ground, or about how much it's going to hurt if you fail to miss it. It is notoriously difficult to prize your attention away from these three things during the split second you have at your disposal. Hence most people's failure, and their eventual disillusionment with this exhilarating and spectacular sport. Do not listen to what anybody says to you at this point, because they're unlikely to say anything helpful. They're most likely to say something along the lines of, "Good God, you can't possibly be flying." It is vitally important not to believe them, or they will suddenly be right. If, however, you're lucky enough to have your attention momentarily distracted at the crucial moment by, say, a gorgeous pair of legs, tentacles, pseudopodia according to Philum, and or personal inclination, you will miss the ground completely. Try a few swoops, gentle ones at first, then drift above the treetops, breathing regularly. Do not wave at anybody. When you've done this a few times, you'll find the moment of distraction rapidly becomes easier and easier to achieve. In the case of Arthur Dent, his instincts have correctly told him that he mustn't think about it, or the law of gravity will suddenly glance sharply in his direction and demand to know what the hell he thinks he's doing up here.
0: Oh, tulips. I'll think about tulips. This is great. No, tulips. Nice tulips. The pleasing, firm roundness of the bottom of tulips. The interesting variety of colours they come in. Oh, I'm bored. Oh, mustn't be bored. That way groundness lies. Stay distracted. Stay flying. I'm flying. No, distract yourself. The bag. The bag, if that's the point. How can I hold all I left at Athens Airport end up here? Who cares? I'm flying. Concentrate, Arthur. Whoa. I mean, don't concentrate. Okay. Let's use this wall and turn it into a swoop. And I should be able to grab it. Oh, gosh. I haven't seen that since I gave it to the pretty stewardess with a nice... too distracted. Look, Arthur. You're 200 feet above the ground. Better. Okay, think of the bag. If it's still in the state in which I lost it, it'll contain a can which would have in it the only Greek olive oil still surviving in the universe. If I can just... Yes, got it! Ah, not only a can of Greek olive oil, but the cricket ball I caught at Lord's. Very odd. What else? Ah, a duty-free allowance of retsina. Some interesting stones... And joy of joys, my towel! Oh, if only Ford could see me now!
2: Arthur, look out! You're going to crash into the party!
0: Ford? Ford?
1: When Arthur Dent, Ford Prefect, and Slaty Bartfast arrived, the longest and most destructive party ever held was into its fourth generation, and still no one showed any sign of leaving. The mess was extraordinary, and had to be seen to be believed. There had recently been some bangs and flashes up in the clouds, and there is one theory that these were battles being fought between the feet of several rival carpet cleaning companies who were hovering over the thing like vultures. But you shouldn't believe anything you hear at parties, and particularly not anything you hear at this one. One of the problems, and one which would obviously get worse, was that all the people at the party were either the children, or the grandchildren, or the great-grandchildren of the people who wouldn't leave in the first place. And because of all the business about selective breeding and regressive genes and so on, it meant that all the people currently at the party were either absolutely fanatical partygoers or gibbering idiots, or, more and more frequently, both. Either way, it meant that, genetically speaking, each succeeding generation was now less likely to leave than the preceding one. Now, because of certain things that had happened which seemed like a good idea at the time, and one of the problems with a party which never stops is that all the things which only seem like a good idea at parties continue to seem like good ideas. One of the things which seemed like a really good idea at the time was that the party should fly. Literally. One night long ago, a band of drunken astro-engineers clambered round the building calibrating this, fixing that, banging very hard on the other, and when the sun rose the following morning, it was startled to find itself shining on a building full of happy, drunken people, which was floating like a young and uncertain bird over the treetops. The flying party had also managed to arm itself rather heavily. If they were going to get involved in any petty arguments with wine merchants, they wanted to make sure they had might on their side.
3: All right, do as we say and nobody gets hurt.
4: What do you people want?
3: Hand over all your cheese footballs and those little savoury twig things, the ones with the tasty brown paint on.
4: But we are simple farmers.
3: Shut up and get stacking.
5: And you want the cakes, fairy cakes.
3: Better give us 50 cases of Cabernet Sauvignon as well.
4: Cabernet, but we only drink milk.
3: Can't give me that.
4: Oh, all right. What vintage?
1: They looted, they raided, they held whole cities for ransom for fresh supplies of cheese crackers, avocado dip and wine and spirits. But the planet over which they were floating was no longer the planet it had been when they started. It was in bad shape and had been since long before Agrajag destroyed its only respectable mountain in the vain attempt to kill Arthur Dent. But it was one hell of a party. It was also one hell of a thing to get hit by in the small of the back, as Arthur Dent has just discovered.
6: Ah, Ford,
7: where the fetid photon have you been?
6: Is this Slarty Bartfast's party?
8: Hold tight, Earthman. There's only a very thin walkway around the building.
6: Oh, everywhere I touch, it hurts.
7: Then don't touch it. You've sprained your wrist.
6: What are you doing out here?
7: They won't let us in without a bottle.
6: Ah, there, I think I can help you.
9: Got a bottle?
6: Red Cena.
9: Never heard of it. In you come.
10: Thank you. Thank you so much.
6: Right. Now we're in, we can...
4: Your bottle. What is it?
6: Red Cena. An earth drink. Very rare now. Hey.
4: And you, please.
6: That's mine.
7: I warned you. Never trust a pterodactyl in Murex.
6: No, you didn't.
7: Oh, I forgot.
6: Good grief. It's Trillium.
7: Yeah. And that's Thor, the thunder god, with her. Blimey, half of Asgard have turned up. I wonder if Seyfort's here. I'll go and look over by the drinks.
6: Trillium, how the hell did you get here?
11: Didn't I see you at Migres?
12: Were you the one with the hammer?
11: Yes, I much prefer it here. So much less reputable, so much more fraught.
12: Well, it seems fun.
6: Trillium.
12: Oh, what are you trying to say, Arthur?
6: I said, how the hell did you get here?
12: Oh, I was a row of dots floating randomly through the universe. Oh, have you met Thor? He's in Thunder.
6: Hello. I expect that must be very interesting.
11: It is. Have you got a drink?
6: No, actually.
11: Then why don't you go and get one?
12: See you later, Arthur.
6: Zaphod isn't here, is he?
12: See you later.
11: One of the interesting things about being immortal is it not?
13: One of the interesting things about space is how dull it is.
6: Slarty Bartfast?
12: Dull? Really?
13: Staggeringly dull. Bewilderingly so. You see, there is so much of space and so little in it. Would you like me to quote you some statistics?
14: What do you think?
13: They, too, are quite sensationally dull.
14: Well, you must tell me all about it when I'm interested. Excuse me.
6: Slarty Bartfast?
13: I thought you'd never go.
6: Drink?
13: Come, Earthman.
6: But I'm in the drinks queue.
13: No, we have to find the silver bail. It is here somewhere.
6: Oh, can't we relax a little? I've had a tough day.
0: trillions being chatted up by a thunder god who was very rude to me. I'd consider thumping him if the muscles in his upper arm didn't move around each other like a couple of Volkswagens parking.
1: Think of the danger to the universe.
0: The universe is big enough and old enough to look after itself for half an hour.
1: Please.
0: All right. I'll circulate and see if anybody's seen it.
7: Good, good. I'll do this side of the party. You do that.
0: Ah, hello. Hello there.
15: Hello!
0: Have you seen a bale anywhere? Made of silver. Vitally important for the future safety of the universe and about this long.
15: No, but come and have a drink and tell me all about it.
7: You're a great little dancer.
3: Thank you.
7: Like that hat.
3: I'm not wearing a hat.
7: Right. Like the head.
3: What?
7: Ow, the head. Interesting bone structure.
3: What? Ow.
7: Ever heard of the Sydney Opera House?
3: What?
7: I said, look, could you not nod so much?
3: What?
7: You keep pecking me on the head. Ow.
0: My planet was blown up one morning. Oh. That's why I'm dressed like this, in my dressing gown. My planet was blown up with all my clothes in it,
15: you see. Oh, dear.
0: I didn't realize I'd be coming to a party.
15: Wow, right, yeah.
0: Later, I was thrown off a spaceship. Still in my dressing gown.
15: Oh.
0: Rather than the spacesuit one would normally expect.
15: Why, yes.
0: Well, shortly after that, I discovered my planet had originally been built for a bunch of mice.
15: Mice?
0: So, if you'd imagine how I felt about that.
15: Extraordinary.
0: I was then shot at for a while and blown up.
15: Oh, really?
0: In fact, I have been blown up ridiculously often. Oh. Shot at, insulted, regularly disintegrated, deprived of tea, and recently I crashed into a swamp and had to spend 5 years in a damp cave.
15: Uh-huh. And did you have a wonderful time? What an exciting life you must lead. I must find someone to tell about it.
0: But, oh, never mind.
16: Hey, hey, hey, did I hear you say your name just now?
0: Yes, it's Arthur Dent.
16: Yeah, yeah, only there's a man in a mountain wanted to see you. Well, more of a 4-foot fruit bat with an orthodontic condition.
0: I met him.
16: Yeah, and he seemed pretty anxious about it, you know.
0: I know, I met him.
16: Yeah, well, I think you should know that, yeah?
0: I do, I met him.
16: Okay, all right, I'm just telling you, right? Good night, good luck, win awards.
0: What?
16: Whatever, do what you do. Who cares? Why not go mad? Oh, get off my back, will you, guy? Just sark off.
0: Keep your hairpiece on. I'm going.
16: Yeah, yeah. Right. It's been real. Big ups, eh? Huh?
0: What was that about?
3: Him?
0: Yes. Did you hear that?
3: Of course.
0: Well, why did he tell me to win awards?
3: Showbiz talk. He's just won an award at the annual Ursa Minor Alpha Recreational Illusions Institute award ceremony, and he was hoping to be able to pass it off lightly. Only you didn't mention it, so he couldn't.
0: What was it for?
3: The most gratuitous use of the word fuck in a serious screenplay. It's very prestigious.
0: Oh. And what award do you get for that?
3: A Rory, little silver thing set in a large black base. What did you say?
0: I didn't say anything. I was just about to ask.
3: I thought you said whop. Did you say whop?
0: What?
3: No, whop.
17: People had been dropping in on the party for years. Fashionable gatecrashers from other worlds. And for some time it occurred to the partygoers, as they looked out at their own world beneath them with its wrecked cities, its ravaged avocado farms and blighted vineyards, its fast tracks of new desert, its seas full of biscuit crumbs and worse, that their world was, in some tiny and almost imperceptible ways, not quite as much fun as it had been. Then, one day, as the party came screaming out of the clouds and the farmers looked up in haggard fear of yet another cheese and wine raid, it suddenly became clear that the party would soon be over. Very soon it would be time to gather up hats and coats and stagger blearily outside to find out what time of day it was. The party was locked in a horrible embrace with a strange white spaceship, which appeared to be half sticking through it. Together they lurched, heaving and spinning their way round the sky, in grotesque disregard of their own weight. Then suddenly, the cricket ship was gone. The party was now a mortally wounded party. All the fun had gone out of it. And the longer that it avoided the ground, the heavier was going to be the crash when finally it hit it.
7: Arthur, what happened?
0: The cricket robots. They've come and gone and taken it.
7: Taken what?
0: The award for the most gratuitous use of the word fuck in a serious screenplay.
7: I'm sorry.
0: The silver bale. It was the award. I feel almost as sick as a runner-up for a Rory.
7: Dingo's kidneys. I need another drink.
0: I'm not sure you've got time.
7: Fair enough. We would love to stay and help, only we're not going to.
0: Oh!
7: We have to go and save the universe, you see, and if that sounds like a pretty lame excuse, then you may be right. Either way, we're off.
18: Slip me that unopened bottle and the packet of crisps.
19: Where's Trillian?
8: Earthman, we must go!
19: Trillian!
12: I'm over here, Arthur.
11: The girl stays with me. We're flying on to great party going on in Valhalla.
19: Where were you when all this was going on?
11: Upstairs. I was staying. Tricky business flying. You have to calculate the... Whoa!
19: She comes with us.
12: Hey, don't I have to say...
19: You come with us.
11: She comes with me.
8: Earthman, I have the teleport device ready. We really must leave.
18: Arthur, cool it with the Viking.
19: Want to make something of it?
11: I beg your minuscule pardon.
19: I said, do you want to make something of it?
12: Arthur?
7: Arthur, he's got a hammer the size of a telegraph pole.
8: This is madness, Earthman.
11: Do I want to make something of it?
19: Yes. You want to step outside?
11: All right. Follow me.
19: That's got rid of him. Slarty, get us out of here.
7: All right, so I'm a coward. The point is, I'm still alive.
19: So am I, aren't I?
7: You damn nearly weren't.
19: Don't you understand anything?
8: Later, later. While you two are bickering, the cricket robots have got the silver bale. If they've already got the gold bale and three pillars, they hold the key to the wicked gate.
7: I'm sure I had some crisps.
8: I'm afraid we fared rather pathetically at the party.
19: Story of my life. Where's Trillian?
7: More important than that, where's my crisps?
8: They're both in the room of informational illusions. Your young lady friend is trying to understand how these problems arose. The potato crisps, I can only assume, are helping her. Our only hope now is to try to prevent the cricket robots from using the key in the lock. How in heaven we do that, I don't know. Just have to go there, I suppose. Can't say I like the idea at all. Probably end up dead.
17: As the starship Bistromath alters course with the turn of a side salad and half bottle of Chianti, what has become of Zaphod Beeblebrox and Marvin the paranoid android? Will the cricket robots assemble and use the key to the wicket gate? And with everything to play for, will there be time for the next installment of The Hitchhiker's Guide to the Galaxy? In that episode of The Hitchhiker's Guide to the Galaxy by Douglas Adams, William Franklin was the book. Simon Jones played Arthur Dent, Jeffrey McGiven, Ford Prefect, Susan Sheridan, Trillian, Dominic Hawksley, Thor the Thunder God, and Richard Griffiths was Slarty Bardfast. Douglas Adams played Agrajag, Bob Golding, the award winner, and Joanna Lumley was the woman with the Sydney Opera House head. The announcer was John Marsh. The surround mix was by Paul Dealey, and the live FX by Ken Humphrey. The script editor was John Langdon, and the music was by Paul Wicks Wickens. The production assistants were Laura Harris and Joe Wheeler. The programme was adapted, directed, and co-produced by Dirk Maggs. The producers were Helen Chappell and Bruce Hyman, and it was an above-the-title production for BBC Radio 4. The sound of 100,000 people saying WOP is the registered trademark of the Cricket Cola Corporation.
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0: Throat feels scratchy, thickly raw. 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Tastes like a sweet, soothes like a medicine. 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
3: Log entry number 726. This is the story of a journey among the stars. An intergalactic adventure so astounding that even now, as the great drama draws to its close, I find it difficult to believe it actually happened. But the evidence is there. What we have all been through was no bad dream, nor the figment of some crazy imagination. Even now we cannot survive, except by the intervention of a miracle. We could still be pursued, attacked, and totally destroyed. And even if we escape our pursuers, we haven't enough air or food to last the long journey home. When at last we do come within the influence of the gravitational field of the Earth, our vessel will automatically go into orbit round it. At some time, the ship must be sighted, boarded, and salvaged, but none of us will be alive. The craft that is now our home will by then be our flying tomb. So, for the record, I intend to set down a full account of the amazing things that have befallen us. It all began many Earth years ago, during the summer, the northern summer of 2010. Or maybe that is still in the future. I cannot be sure. Even time seems to have slipped out of joint.
4: 0-30, 29, 28, 27...
3: Anyhow, forward or backward, during the summer of the year 2010 AD, we, that is, Space Commodore Saxon Berry, Astronautical Engineer Lodric Saint-Cyr, Second Communications Officer Lemuel Chipper Barnett, and I, Professor Magnus, were setting off on what we thought was a regular, routine flight to the moon.
4: 3, 2, 1. We have a takeoff.
5: We present Space Force, an intergalactic encounter starring Barry Foster, Nigel Stock, Nicky Henson, and Tony Asobo. Episode 1, The Voice from Nowhere.
4: Achieved escape velocity, lunar trajectory established. You're on your own. Have a good trip.
6: Thank you, Control. We'll call you later. Okay, we'll begin flight checks. Lodric, you go below and check motors.
7: Right. I'll get some food. I'm virtually a passenger on this trip, so I might as well earn my keep.
8: Oh, good, Tom.
6: Tend to the navigation readout, Chip.
9: Doing it. Excuse me, Magnus.
7: Yes, Lodric.
9: Can you give me a hand with this helmet? I can't lock it.
7: Ah, how long have you had this?
9: Ever since I came on the moon run.
7: It's well nigh worn out.
9: Like everything else on this old tub. Perhaps I should indent for a new one.
7: No need. Space Force will be supplying you with a completely new rig out. There. How's that?
10: Fine. Communication all right?
7: Loud and clear. I'll open the lock for you.
10: Thank you. Won't be long.
8: Don't get lost down there.
11: Trouble with Lodric is he's space struck.
7: What's that?
11: Well, crazy on stars, astronomy and all that. Spends hours in the observation dome gazing at the sky.
10: I can hear you.
8: Well, it's true, isn't it?
7: I would have thought stargazing a perfectly normal pastime for an astronaut.
11: Well, depends, doesn't it?
7: What do you mean?
6: Chipper, how about that readout?
8: Just doing it, Saxon.
6: I'll cover the radiation check. Meanwhile, you transmit the first flight report for Control.
11: Right. Hello, Control. 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
12: 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Receiving you loud and clear.
11: Here's the first navigation readout for flight number 024, April 9th, 2010.
8: 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We are spaceborne. Speed 30,000.72. Estimated time of arrival, 3 days, 19 hours, and 42 minutes.
12: Flight information received. Your landing point will be given in due course.
8: Transmission navigation report completed.
6: Good.

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1: We should live that long.
3: Well, it'll be exciting work. 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
0: Is this a deep probe?
3: Yes.
1: How far?
2: Well, we'll know when we're briefed. After we've touched down on Moonbase.
1: Why all the secrecy?
2: I didn't plan the trip. I've merely been appointed to command it.
1: What have we let ourselves in for?
0: Well, it must be better than dumping rubbish on the moon.
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1: Hello.
2: Chipper, you wanted.
1: So I hear. Hello, Earth Control, Freighter 9, flight 024, receiving
4: Hello,
1: you, over.
4: Flight 024, Earth Control calling, will you answer, please?
1: What do you think I'm doing? You gone deaf or something? I repeat, Freighter 9, flight 024, what can we do
4: Freighter
1: for you?
4: Freighter 9, flight 024, come in, please.
1: They're not hearing me.
0: They must be.
4: Flight 024, can you hear me?
1: Can you hear me? Flight Hello, 024. Control? We're receiving you loud and clear.
4: Flight 024.
3: Something's wrong with their receiver.
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1: But we spoke to Control right after takeoff.
4: Hello, Freighter 9.
2: Try Lunar Control.
1: Hello, Luna. Freighter 9, flight 024, calling Luna Control. Need your assistance. Come in, please.
3: If we establish contact.
4: Hello, Earth Control. Luna calling.
1: Now, Luna thinks we're Earth.
4: Hello, listen. Luna. We have lost contact with Freighter 9. Can you help?
2: Hello, Luna. Hello, Earth. This is Freighter 9.
4: We monitor your contact with Freighter 9 immediately after takeoff. Reception was good then.
1: It's not their receivers. Must be our transmitter.
4: Listening watch, Luna. We'll do the same and call you in a few minutes.
2: Chipper, you ground-tested this equipment before takeoff.
1: Of course I did.
3: And what do you think can be wrong?
1: Dunno. We're pumping out bags of power. It's as if we've no antenna. Oh, that's it. A fault with the antenna.
3: What?
1: Probably hasn't emerged, got stuck. It's happened before.
3: Then how did you raise control after takeoff?
1: Well, we were so near to Earth, they'd have picked us up if we'd been transmitting on a length of string.
3: Can you check the aerial now, from in here?
1: Well, according to the AMI, the aerial's working.
2: Lodderick.
0: Yes?
2: Go to the forward televiewer. See if the antenna's in place.
1: No good.
2: Why not?
1: Televiewer's vision is blocked by the curve of the ship. Antenna can't be seen from inside.
3: Not even from the observation dome?
1: No.
2: Then somebody will have to go out and inspect it. No contact with control means no automatic navigation, no progress reports, no assisted landing procedure, nothing. We'd have to manhandle the ship.
1: Somebody must go outside, then.
2: Put your suit on.
1: Yes. Me?
2: Your electronics and communications officer.
1: Yes,
0: I'll go.
2: No, Lodderick, this is Chipper's job.
1: But I've never been outside, not out there, in space.
3: All astronauts are trained for it.
1: Yes, but how many of them ever have to do it, except in an emergency?
2: This is an emergency. If there's something wrong with the antenna, it's got to be fixed.
1: I suppose so.
0: I'll help you with your suit.
1: Oh, thanks, Lodrick. That's very generous.

0: Remember, Chipper, it's perfectly safe. Just make sure your safety line is secure.
1: Thanks for the encouragement.
0: Now, if the antenna needs repair and you want help, Loderick or I will join you. But don't call us out unless it's essential.
1: Oh, great.
0: Now, lock your helmet.
1: How's communication?
2: Loud and clear.
1: All right. Open the airlock.
3: Good luck, Chipper. Take it slowly now.
4: You sure you wouldn't like me to go with him, Saxon?
2: If he needs you, he'll ask.
4: Yes, sir.
3: How is it, Chipper?
1: Okay. You can start pumping the air out. Space suit inflating.
3: That's it? Everything okay?
1: Yes. Have safety line, torch. You can open the cage and let me out.
3: Don't move a step until the line is secured.
1: Doing it. Done.
2: Away you go, then. Loderick, stand by the forward telebure. See if you can follow his progress.
4: Right.
1: What a sight.
2: What is?
1: The Earth. All silver and blue and so big.
3: Surely you've seen that before.
1: Never so close and not natural like this.
2: Can you see the antenna?
1: Not yet. I'll need to move forward.
2: Gently does it. Don't push too hard. You'll go drifting off.
1: Yeah. Don't scare me. Ah, there it is.
2: Well?
1: Sticking out in front like the snout of a swordfish, just as it should be.
4: Chipper now in view. Moving forward.
2: Can you get close?
1: Yes.
2: Then take a good look at it.
1: Right.
2: Can you still see him, Loderick?
4: Just disappearing round the ship's nose.
1: Hello, Saxon.
2: Yes, Chip.

0: Everything appears to be in order. No reason why it shouldn't work.
1: Can you carry out any kind of test?
0: Well, not really, but you can.
1: What can we do?
0: Wait till I've moved back a couple of feet. Now, switch on the transmitter.
1: How's that?
0: What does the aerial ammeter read?
1: 9.
0: No reason why it shouldn't be working.
1: Hello, Earth. Luna Freighter 9 calling.
0: Hello. Hello, Saxon?
1: Yes, I can hear you.
0: What did you say?
1: I said, yes, I can hear you.
0: No, before that. Epsilon or something.
1: Epsilon?
0: Yes.
1: I said nothing about Epsilon.
0: There it is again.
1: I don't hear anything. Do you, Magnus?
2: No.
1: Roderick?
3: No.
1: None of us hear anything.
0: But you must. And that, well, music.
1: Music?
0: Well, a sort of music. Oh, blimey.
1: What is it?
0: Oh, I don't like this.
1: Chipper!
0: I'm coming back in. Oh, help.
4: Chipper, can you hear me?
5: Hello, Luna Freighter 9.
6: It's Earth Control at last.
4: They've heard us.
6: You left the transmitter on.
4: Hello, Earth Control. Freighter 9, flight 024. Can you hear me?
5: Loud and clear. Where have you been?
4: Having a little trouble right now.
5: What kind of trouble?
6: That's what we're trying to find out.
5: Electrical or mechanical?
4: Listen, we'll call you back. Chipper.
5: Roger.
4: Chipper.
6: I think he must have passed out.
4: I'll have to go and fetch him back.
6: Be careful.
4: Prepare the airlock while I get my suit on.

0: 39, flight report received. Your landing point will be Area 17 in the Mare Serenatus near the crater Bessel. Lunar latitude 22.75 degrees north and lunar longitude 18.32 degrees east. Hope Communication Officer Barnett has come to no serious harm.
1: Well, he's still unconscious.
0: They'll give you a routine call in 2 hours.
1: Roger. Transmission to Earth Control completed.
2: Thanks, Ludrick.
3: He's coming round. Hand me that drink. Thanks.
4: Where am I?
2: Don't worry. You're perfectly safe inside the ship.
4: I thought I was outside. I was out there inspecting the antenna.
3: That's right. Now, take a sip of this.
4: And then that weird music and that voice.
2: Yeah, we heard no voice, nor music.
4: Well, I did. And pretty horrible it was, too. See me right inside my head, frighten the life out of me.
2: Take it easy.
4: And it kept saying Epsilon. Epsilon Solar, that's it. Epsilon Solar. What's Epsilon?
2: It's the fifth letter of the ancient Greek alphabet.
4: So what would Epsilon Solar mean?
2: Very little. It makes no sense.
4: Then why should somebody keep repeating
2: it? Now listen, Chipper. You've had a bad experience.
4: I know that.
2: We believe you received an electric shock from the antenna when you asked me to switch on the transmitter.
4: But I moved away, especially to avoid that.
2: It seems you didn't move far enough.
3: Your mind was playing you tricks. 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
3: Saxon had to haul you in. 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
4: No music?
3: No.
4: Or voices?
3: No.
4: And I suppose you all think I imagined it.
2: Seems like it.
3: Now, why don't you lie still and let that drink take effect? In an hour or two, you'll feel fine.
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0: Hello, Flight 024. You're loud and clear.
5: Routine report number 27, flight number 024. Time since takeoff, 2 days, 13 hours, 54 minutes UT. All well here.
0: Then normal landing procedure will be in 10 hours, 50 minutes from now. Retrograde motors will be fired and landing speed controlled by us. Am I understood?
5: Normal landing procedure beginning in 10 hours, 50 minutes from now. Landing point 17 near Crater Bessel?
0: Correct.
5: We'll carry out final inspection of ship and cargo and call again 2 hours before landing time.
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5: Flight report transmission completed.
2: Good. 10 hours to landing procedure. Plenty of time to carry out routine inspections.
3: I'd like to come with you, if I won't be in the way.
2: Nothing much to see, Magnus, but you're welcome. Just put your helmet on.
3: Oh, thanks.
6: And you two can take it easy for a bit.
7: I'd like to go into the observation dome for a while.
6: Certainly. Enjoy your stargazing. Come on, Magnus. Let's get below.
7: You staying here then, Chipper?
8: While you're stargazing, I shall indulge a little TV gazing. I brought 3 new videos this trip, and this is the first chance I've had to see even one of them.
7: Not old Western films.
8: You like stars, I like old Westerns. Didn't you bring anything this time?
7: Yes, I did. Here.
8: What's that?
7: It's a Cassegrainian. Very rare. 18th century.
8: It's got a telescope Nelson held to his blind eye. Would you do a thing like that?
7: It was used for some serious work in its day. But not at sea. No, it's the wrong kind of instrument for that. This is an astronomical instrument.
8: Wouldn't show much, would it? Telescope that size?
7: Oh, I admit it's only a 3-inch mirror. Well, not a mirror, really. It's highly polished metal. But it worked very well when I tried it down on Earth.
8: Where'd you get it?
7: I picked it up at an auction. I expected to perform even better up here, outside the Earth's atmosphere.
8: How many of these things you've got now?
7: 17. All ages and sizes. But mostly 19th century. This is the oldest.
8: You're dying to try it out. Is there room for it in the observation dome?
7: Just.
8: We'll have a good time.
7: You too. See you later. Enjoy your westerns.
8: Not half. I'll have that then. The Magnificent Seven. That'll do for a start. Ah, westerns beat space fiction any day. What's that? Oh no, it's here again. What? Saxon! Magnus!
9: Help! Epsilon. Help! Here it is. No!
10: Good grief, what a mess.
11: Looks bad.
10: Get your helmet off, quick.
5: Lovery, when you've got your helmet off, get the first aid box.
12: Yes, sir.
5: Hey, Chipper, come on, wake up.
11: The TV, it's completely wrecked. Bits floating all over the place.
12: Here you are.
5: Thanks, Lodrick. Now call up Lunar and Earth Controls. Make sure we're still in contact.
12: Right.
11: Oh, he's coming round. Oh, Magnus, where'd you come from? What you doing?
13: Wiping the blood away.
11: Blood?
13: You've a nasty cut above the left eye.
5: What happened, Chipper?
11: The TV blew up in my face.
5: I can see that, but how? What caused it?
11: I can't say. I just put the video cassette on, expecting a normal Western with a few gunfights.
13: Well, it looks as though you had them.
11: But instead, I got this weird noise. The same sound I heard outside. A terrible, penetrating sound, and someone, a woman, screaming about Epsilon, atoms and DNA.
5: Are you sure you put the right cassette on?
11: Yes, look for yourself.
5: Was the woman in the picture?
11: I don't know. Picture broke up, all lines and zigzags, but the music and her voice were there. It was overwhelming. Then the screen shattered. Next thing I remember is looking up at you.
13: Here, I'll drink this.
14: Agnes, come over to the navigation table, will you?
13: Trevor, you stay where you are. Don't move.
14: Well, it's certainly not his imagination this time.
13: Bits of the TV floating all around the cabin is real enough.
14: First, the antenna doesn't function. Then the video machine blows itself up, and both times Chipper, who happens to be close to both, is completely knocked out.
13: But first he hears strange music, and stranger voices, or so he says.
14: What was he said he heard? Epsilon Solar. The height of human beings.
13: Atomic numbers for hydrogen and carbon. And the skinny triangle.
14: Among other things.
13: Well, somewhere I've come across that same old bliss before.
14: Oh, when?
13: Oh, years ago. When I was a student.
14: University?
13: No, after that. At the School of Astronautic Science. I took a special course in extraterrestrial physics.
14: Well, how does that have any bearing on Chipper's old Western wrecking the TV?
13: Give me a little time, I might answer that. Could I call Earth Control and ask them to put me in touch with the school?
14: Of course. Meanwhile, Lodrick and I'll start tidying the place up. It looks as though all hell's broken loose in here.
13: If my hunch is right, it probably has.
14: What?
13: Do you have a headpiece I can use? I wouldn't like Chipper to hear what I'm saying.
14: Oh. Yes, just plug your intercom into the receiver. It'll automatically cut out the loudspeaker.
13: Ah. Thanks.
14: Well, did you get what you wanted?
13: Is Chipper awake?
14: Fully.
13: I'll need to talk to him.
14: Go ahead.
13: How are you feeling, Chipper?
15: Oh, all right.
13: Could you answer a few questions?
15: Okay.
13: That voice, that woman's voice you heard on the videotape, what did it say exactly?
15: Oh, I can't remember exactly, but it was something about Epsilon Solar. Thank you for your message. The atomic numbers of various chemicals, the height of man, population of the Earth, and the skinny triangle, whatever that is. She finished up with, hear this. But as the TV blew up at that point, I didn't hear anything.
13: Now think. Think carefully. Have you ever been told or read about Arecibo?
15: Areu?
13: No, not who. It. Arecibo's a telescope.
15: Oh, Lodrick's the one that knows about telescopes, don't you, Lodrick?
12: I collect old brass optical
13: telescopes. No, this is a radio telescope, actually.
12: Oh.
13: Chipper, you've never knowingly heard or read about the Arecibo. Or perhaps seen a picture of it sometime.
15: No, I'm a simple communications officer. Radio astronomy is out of my field.
5: What's this got to do with the TV blowing up?
13: The Arecibo was engaged in highly important work. It was used to beam messages into space, deep space, in the hope that if the signals were ever picked up, they would be acknowledged. We'd then have proof of other beings inhabiting the universe besides ourselves.
12: But how do you send a message to people you don't know? Who don't speak your language?
15: And whose civilizations could be so different they couldn't make sense of what you're saying, even if they heard the signal.
13: The Arecibo operators had thought of that. They figured that the same physical laws must apply right through the universe. The conditions that produce life on Earth would produce life on any other planet. And mathematical laws, the laws of chemistry, they must be the same throughout all creation. Any other beings advanced enough to have radio receivers must be as aware of the natural universal laws as we are. So, the kind of signal sent contains simple chemical and mathematical formulae, descriptions of human beings and the solar system.
2: And the skinny triangle.
13: The great skinny triangle, with a very small baseline and one extremely small angle. It enabled earthbound astronomers to measure the diameter of planets and even the distance of certain stars.
15: Well, still, I don't see the connection between all that and the Magnificent Seven.
13: That voice you picked up, Chipper, was repeating the message sent out by Arecibo, and...
2: And I picked it up.
13: No, not the message. The reply.
15: Eh?
2: Where from?
13: Well, the message was directed towards the constellation Centaurus.
2: Oh, that seems too fantastic to be true.
13: Arecibo's main target was the star Alpha Centauri.
7: That's the closest star to our solar system.
13: 4.5 light years away. In other words, a spaceship traveling non-stop at the speed of light would take 4.5 years to reach it.
7: Exactly the time it would take a radio message. And 4.5 years to get back the reply.
11: Is that what all that row was? A reply to Arecibo's message to outer space?
13: Most likely, yes.
11: Then what we need is for Arecibo to reply to their reply.
13: It's not as simple as that. The Arecibo was broken up for scrap.
11: But that message, you said Arecibo sent it.
13: Yes, but more than 30 years ago. Way back in the 1970s.
2: 1970s? And we've only just heard? After more than 30 years?
13: Yes.
7: From a distant star?
13: Probably.
2: Now, wait a minute, Magnus. Are you suggesting that intelligent beings more than 15 light years away from Earth are trying to contact us?
13: I think they've done it.
11: But that voice, so loud, and in English... It could have been coming from the moon or the Earth.
13: Exactly.
2: You mean they are on the moon?
13: Maybe not on the moon, but close, very close. I believe, gentlemen, that we are on the brink of a space age breakthrough.
11: What?
13: Personal contact with extraterrestrial beings.
5: In that episode of Space Force, Chipper was played by Nicky Henson, Magnus by Nigel Stock, Saxon by Barry Foster, and Lodrick by Tony Osobo, with Wendy Murray and Teresa Stretfield. Space Force was written by Charles Chilton and produced by Paul Mayhew Archer.
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16: We present Bernard Horsfall as Harry Lawson and Jeffrey Banks as Professor von Hardwick in A Journey to the Center of the Earth, the novel by Jules Verne, adapted for radio in 8 parts by Howard Jones. Part 2, The Shadow of Skatari. I suppose that even now there are some who will not credit that we undertook that most terrifying of all journeys, a journey to the center of the earth. But let me remind you who I am. My name is Harry Lawson. At the time I am speaking of, I was studying in Hamburg under my eccentric uncle, the celebrated Professor von Hardwick. One day my uncle brought home a rare old book, and as I was examining it, there fluttered from its leaves a piece of parchment covered with runic characters. This proved to be a message in cipher written by Arn Saknussemm, a famous Icelandic alchemist of the 16th century. In an unhappy moment, I hit upon the key to the cipher, and so we learned how more than 300 years before, Saknussemm had descended into the crater of the extinct volcano in Iceland called Snæfells, and thus penetrated to the center of the earth. My impetuous uncle decided that he and I must make the same journey. And so we departed for Iceland and there engaged faithful Hans Bjelke as our guide. With 3 porters to carry our baggage, Hans led the way up the slopes of Snæfells. But we were still some distance from the summit when a great cloud of pumice, sand and dust threatened to engulf us.
17: It is Mistur! We cannot stop here! Make haste, Mistur! We are coming, Hans! Forward, Hans!
16: never felt such misery, fatigue, and exhaustion in my life. At last, when I thought myself at my last gasp, about 11 at night, we reached the summit of Mount Sneffels. We descended a little into the shelter of the crater, and lying there on a bed of granite, I fell asleep. In the morning, we climbed up to look at the panorama beneath us. My uncle was enraptured.
17: Oh, wonderful. Wonderful. Look yonder, over the sea. That is Greenland.
18: Greenland? Can we see so far?
17: We are 5,000 feet up. On the summit of the great, the transcendent Sneffels. And here are its two peaks, north and south. Hans will tell you the name of the peak we are standing on.
19: The name of this peak is Skartaris.
17: Skartaris, Harry. Do you hear? Do you remember what the great Arnis Agnusum wrote of the peak Skartaris?
19: Yes, I remember.
17: A splendid crater, my boy. Half a mile across, at least.
18: A great cannon, that's what it is, Uncle. And to descend inside a cannon when perhaps it is loaded and will go off at the slightest shock is the act of madness.
17: Come, while we're wasting time. Forward, Hans! Forward!
16: Hans led the way down the interior of the cone in a zigzag fashion. Some parts consisted of interior glaciers, which he tested with his long iron pole. Some parts were so doubtful and dangerous that we had to be tied together. By midday, we had completed this stage of our journey. I looked up and saw only the upper orifice of the cone, like a circular frame to a very small portion of the sky, a portion that seemed to me singularly beautiful. Should I ever again gaze on that lovely sunlit sky? The bottom of the crater consisted of three separate shafts gaping in our path. The professor ran from one to the other like a delighted schoolboy, gesticulating wildly and uttering disjointed phrases in all sorts of languages. Presently, I heard him calling excitedly.
17: Harry! Come here! Come quickly! Do not order!
18: I'm coming! I'm coming! What is it, Uncle?
17: Why is your eyes? What do you see on the wall?
18: It looks like carving. Runic characters?
17: And what do the runic characters spell out, my boy?
18: A-R-N?
17: Arn? Arnasagnusum. The great man's name carved in the living rock. Do you begin to have faith? Well, do you?
16: I could not answer a single word. The evidence was unanswerable. Overwhelming. I went back to my seat, covered my face with my hands, and dreamed. My beloved home and my beloved cousin Gretchen. When I raised my head, there remained at the bottom of the crater only myself, my uncle, and Hans. The Icelandic porters had been dismissed. How heartily did I wish myself with them. We made ourselves as comfortable as possible for the night. In the morning, a grey, heavy sky hung like a funeral pall over the summit of the cone, and my uncle was walking about like a wild beast in a cage. He called me to his side.
17: Harry! Do you remember the words on our precious parchment? The words of Arne Sutnusson? He wrote, "Descend into the crater of Jokul of Sneffels, which the shade of Skartaris caresses, before the calends of July, audacious traveler, and you will reach the center of the earth." I did it. Arne Sutnusson. Now, observe. There are three shafts or paths open before us. One, and only one, is the right road.
18: And you shall know it when the shadow of Skartaris falls on it before the 1st of July.
17: Precisely. If there's no sunshine up above, Skartaris cannot cast the shadows. And today's date, let me remind you, is the 25th of June.
18: So that if it stays cloudy for the next 6 days, we shall have to put off our journey of discovery for a whole year.
17: Yes. It is enough to drive a man out of his senses.
16: Never had my uncle's eyes appeared so fierce, his mouth so hard and firm. On the 26th, to my delight, there was no change for the better. A mixture of rain and snow fell during the whole day. The next day and the next were overcast. My uncle was almost frantic. But on the last day of the month, with a sudden change of wind and a new moon, there came a change of weather. The sun poured its beaming rays to the very bottom of the crater. At 12 o'clock exactly, when the sun had attained its highest altitude, the shadow fell upon the edge of the central shaft.
17: Here it is. Here it is. There can be no mistake. This is our road.
18: Now forward, my friends, to the center of the earth. Forward, Hans. Come, Harry, come.
16: Our real journey had now begun. I peered over the abyss into which we were about to plunge. The sides were almost as perpendicular as those of a well. It was a sort of wild and savage staircase without banister or fence.
17: One moment. There's the baggage which we must carry on our backs. Hans, Master, you will take charge of the tools and some of the provisions. You, Harry, take another third of the provisions and our weapons. I will look after the rest of the food and our instruments.
18: That leaves our spare clothes and this mass of cord and ladders. Who is going to carry them?
17: I have thought of that. Hans, have you bundled them securely?
20: Yes, they are all secure.
17: Good. Pitch them over the side, down into the abyss.
20: Very good, Master.
17: See, there you go.
20: Now, it is our turn. I shall loop a rope over any suitable block of lava, and we shall go down hand over hand.
17: You first, Hans.
20: I will follow. Harry, you bring up the rear. As you join us, pull one end of the rope, and it will fall at your feet. Come now.
17: Over, Hans. Over.
16: So we went down. Down, down, down. We started at 1 o'clock, and at 11 o'clock at night, I calculated we had descended 5,600 feet, more than a mile. Hans called suddenly.
18: Halt! Halt! We can go no further.
17: What is it, Hans?
18: We are at the bottom of the well, I think. There is a sort of tunnel here to our right.
17: Ah, yes, yes. Well, we will see about this tomorrow.
20: Time now to eat and sleep.
16: We all slept soundly. Our breakfast consisted of biscuit and meat washed down with water flavored with shidam. When we had finished, my uncle busied himself with the log of our travels.
20: Monday, July 1st, chronometer 8 hours 17 minutes, morning. Barometer reading 29, thermometer 43 degrees Fahrenheit. Direction east southeast.
17: The barometer shows that we are just about on sea level. We have not penetrated one inch into the earth. Now, we must have light. I will put the Runcorf coil on my neck. So, put the wire into the worm of the lantern, and switch on the electricity.
20: Wonderful.
17: As bright as day. Forward, my friend. Forward.
16: So we moved onward in the same order. For hour after hour, we marched, and sometimes slithered down a steep slope in a southeasterly direction. My uncle was in a cheerful mood.
17: Cheer up, my boy. We are making satisfactory progress, are we not? Why do you look so thoughtful?
18: I'm thinking of our water supplies. Our gourds are half empty. You felt sure we should strike some subterranean springs, but so far there's no sign of one.
17: Oh, set your mind at rest. I answer for it that we shall find plenty of water once we have got through this crust of lava. Can you expect springs to force their way through these solid stone walls? Yes, we shall find water, Harry. More than we shall ever want.
16: The next day, Tuesday, 2nd of July, we resumed our march at 6 in the morning. At precisely 17 minutes past 12, Hans stopped. We were in the center of 4 cross paths, somber and narrow tunnels. Which were we to take?
17: 1, 2, 3, 4 tunnels. Very well. We will take that one, which lies furthest to the east. Forward, Hunt!
16: All that day we marched, and for half the day following, I became convinced that our path was ascending and not descending. And it seemed to me that the walls of the tunnel proved this. They were not lava, but rocks of the transition, as geologists say, the period of Silurian stone, containing fossils. I picked up a fossil shell and showed it to my uncle.
17: The shell of a crustaceous animal of the extinct order, the trilobites.
16: Yes, Uncle. And what conclusion do you draw from it?
17: I know, my dear boy, what you have in mind. Possibly I was mistaken in choosing the eastern tunnel. But that we shall not know until we reach the end of this gallery.
16: You had to make a quick decision, that I realize. If only we had not to fear the greatest of all dangers.
17: And what is that?
16: Lack of water.
17: Well, my dear Harry, it cannot be helped. We must put ourselves strictly on rations. Now let us march on in good heart. Come, Harry.
16: In truth, we were compelled to ration our water.
1: Our supplies would certainly not last more than 3 days, and we could not expect to strike water in the transition rocks through which we were now passing. I had read of the horrors of thirst, and I knew that unless we soon struck a spring, our adventures and our lives would speedily end. But it was utterly useless to discuss the matter with my uncle. During the whole of the next day, we marched on through this interminable gallery, arch after arch, tunnel after tunnel. We marched without exchanging a word. My uncle was determined to march on, whatever the risk. He must, I think, have been hoping for one of two possibilities. Either that we should come upon a vertical shaft that would lead us to water-bearing rocks, or that insurmountable obstacles would compel us to go back. On Friday, after a night when I began to suffer the gnawing agony of thirst, we rose and once more followed the turnings and windings, the ascents and descents of this interminable gallery. After about 10 hours of marching, I noticed that the reflection of our lamps on the walls of the tunnel was greatly diminished. A little later, when we came to a very narrow part of the tunnel, I chanced to lean my hand against the wall. It was quite black. We were in a coal mine.
21: Yes, a coal mine without miners. I'm certain that this gallery was never cut by the hand of man. But whether it was the work of nature or not, matters little to us. It is supper time. Come, let us eat.
1: I can't eat. All I want is water.
21: How much have you left?
1: None. My gourd is empty.
21: And so, I fear, is mine. Hans, how much water?
22: I have a little. There is up to here. Not quite half full.
21: Very well. Now let us eat and rest.
1: Hans busied himself in preparing food, but I could not eat. All I cared about were the few drops of water which fell to my share. Having finished their supper, my companions stretched themselves on their rugs and forgot their sufferings in sleep. I lay counting the hours until morning. The next day, Saturday, we started forward again at 6 o'clock. On and on we marched through the coal mine. The road continued to advance on the level, and my uncle could scarcely conceal his impatience and dissatisfaction. The darkness, dense and opaque, a few yards ahead and in the rear, made it impossible to estimate the length of the gallery. For myself, I began to believe that it was well nigh interminable and would go on in the same manner for months.
23: Halt! Halt! It is not time to halt! March on, Hans!
24: Oh, we cannot march more. There is no way.
21: We cannot march forward, master. There is no way to right or left. There is no way up or down. See, there is only this great wall.
24: A solid wall.
21: Well,
23: well, so much the better. At least I know what they are about. We are certainly not on the road taken by Stuttnissen. All we have to do is to go back. Let us have one night's good rest, and before 3 days are over, I promise we shall have reached the point where the gallery is divided.
1: If our strength lasts as long...
23: And why shouldn't our strength last as long?
1: Because this time tomorrow there will not be one drop of water amongst us. It will all be gone.
23: And your courage with it.
1: What could I say? I turned over on my side and from sheer exhaustion fell into a heavy and troubled sleep. I dreamt of water. Water. And when I awoke, I would have bartered a diamond mine for a glass of pure spring water. In the morning, we started our return journey at a very early hour. There was no time for delay. I estimated that it would take us 5 days to reach the spot where the gallery is divided. I cannot describe all the sufferings we endured on our journey. My uncle bore them like a man who has been in the wrong. That is, with concentrated and suppressed anger. Hans, with all the resignation of his gentle character. And Well, I confess I did nothing but complain and despair. As I expected, our water gave out during the first day of the return march. We were reduced to our supply of Shaidan. But this horrible, nay, I will say, this infernal liquor burnt my throat and I could not even bear the sight of it. I found the temperature stifling. I felt almost paralyzed with fatigue. More than once I thought I was about to fall unconscious to the ground. The worthy Icelander and my uncle did their best to revive and comfort me. I could see, however, that my uncle was battling with his own extreme fatigue and thirst. A time came when I ceased to recollect anything clearly. When all was one awful, hideous, fantastic dream. At last, on Tuesday, 18th of July, after crawling on our hands and knees for many hours, more dead than alive, we reached the junction of the galleries. I lay there like a log. Something or somebody told me that it was 10 in the morning. Hans and my uncle, leaning against the wall, tried to nibble at some pieces of biscuit. I fell into a sort of swoon. And presently, I felt my uncle lift me tenderly in his arms.
22: Harry. Harry. Oh, my poor boy.
1: I could not speak. But I was moved by his words, being unused to womanly weakness in him. I caught his trembling hands in mine and pressed them, and I saw his eyes were misted with tears. He took the gourd which was slung at his side, and to my bewilderment, he pressed it to my lips.
22: Drink, my boy. Drink. Drink.
1: Had I heard aright? Or was my uncle mad? Almost before I could think, a mouthful of water cooled my parched lips and throat. One mouthful. But I believed it saved my life. My heart was too full to speak. But I thanked my uncle by pressing his hand.
22: Yes, Harry, a mouthful of water. The last. The very last. I have treasured it at the bottom of my gourd. 20 times, 100 times I have resisted the urge to drink it.
1: My dear uncle.
22: I knew that when we reached here, you would fall half dead. Indeed, you did. That's why I saved this last drop of water for you.
1: Thank you. Thank you, uncle.
22: That's better, eh? It has revived you. Nobly.
1: Uncle, there's no doubt what we must do. Our journey has ended. Let us get back to the surface, to Snæfell. May heaven give us strength and we may once more see the light of day.
22: Go back. Go back?
1: Yes, and without delay.
22: So, my dear Harry, these few drops of water are not enough to restore your energy and courage.
1: Courage?
22: You are as downcast as ever. Still you give way to despair. But I will not give up. Just as we are on the verge of success. Never shall it be said that Professor von Hartwig turned back.
1: Then we must make up our minds to die.
22: No. No, Harry, my boy. Go. Leave me. I am very far from desiring your death. Leave me, I say, and take Hans with you. I will go on alone.
1: Alone?
22: Yes. I have undertaken this dangerous adventure. I will see it through to the end, or I will never return to the surface of Mother Earth. Go, Harry! I tell you once more, go!
1: My uncle's voice was now harsh and menacing. He had become terribly excited. Meanwhile, our guide looked on with profound calmness and indifference, although he must have known perfectly well what was going on between us. It occurred to me that Hans and I might persuade the professor to turn back. If the worst came to the worst, we would compel him to return to the surface. After a time, I quietly approached Hans. Hans, listen. There is the road back, the road to Snæfell, to life and freedom. We must persuade the professor.
22: The professor says no.
1: But we are wiser than he is, Hans.
22: The professor says no. We do not go back. He is master.
1: The master? He is not the master of our lives. We will drag him with us if we must. Do you hear me? Do you understand what I say?
22: My good Harry, be calm.
0: You will get no satisfaction from my devoted hands. This wretched lack of water is the sole obstacle to our success. It is possible we shall be luckier in the western tunnel.
18: Luckier?
0: No, listen to me. While you lay senseless, I reconnoitered the other gallery. It goes directly downwards, and in a few hours will take us to the old granite formation in which we shall certainly find water. Now, this is my proposition. When Christopher Columbus asked his crew for 3 days to discover the land of promise, they agreed. And the new world was discovered. Now I, the Christopher Columbus of this underworld, I ask of you one more day. If after a day I have not found water, I swear I will give up my mighty enterprise and return to the earth's surface.
18: Very well. If we don't discover water soon, we are doomed. So let's push ahead.
0: It is agreed. Forward, Hunt! Forward!
3: We now resumed our journey into the Western Gallery. On and on and on. Towards 6 o'clock, I realized we were marching through granite. 8 o'clock. Still no sign of water. At last, I could go no further. And I fell with a despairing cry.
4: Oh, my poor boy. Oh, this whole world.
3: The last thing I saw was my uncle's face, distorted with pain and sorrow. When I opened my eyes again, I saw my companions lying motionless in their huge traveling rugs. Were they asleep or dead? I seemed to hear my uncle's last word.
4: All is over. All is over.
3: Presently, I heard a slight noise. Footsteps. I thought I saw Hans leaving us, lamp in hand. I thought, Hans is leaving us. And I cried, Hans! Hans, if you're a man, come back! Silence. During a long, long, weary hour, I believe I was half mad. Again, footsteps closer, closer. I saw an uncertain light. I saw Hans.
0: Martha, wake up, wake up!
18: What is it, Hans?
0: Water! Where, Hans? Below, Master. Let us go, yeah?
3: In the next hour, we advanced 1,000 yards and descended 2,000 feet. Then I heard a sound, running as it were through the rock, like a distant waterfall. I passed my hand over the wall, hoping to find a trace of moisture. Alas, in vain. Then Hans took up the lamp and moved slowly, pressing his ear to the wall. I saw that he was searching for the spot where the torrent's roar was loudest. Then he picked up a crowbar and attacked the rock.

0: At the end of what seemed an age, Hans had made a hole 2 feet into the rock. He had been at work an hour, and I was wild with impatience. I am sure my uncle was thinking of more violent measures. He had, in fact, just grabbed hold of our other crowbar when...
1: Water, master. Here is much water.
2: No, do not touch. Hans, they are cold. Water.

0: That was part two of A Journey to the Center of the Earth, adapted by Howard Jones from a novel by Jules Verne. The cast was as follows. Harry Lawson was played by Bernard Horsfall, Professor von Hartfried by Geoffrey Banks, and Hans Bjelke by John Daglish. It was produced in the north of England by Trevor Hill. Next Thursday at 5:25 in Storytime, you'll be able to hear the third installment of A Journey to the Center of the Earth, and this is called Lost.
1: New toffee glees!
2: New toffee glees are twice the fun, because you get two sweets in one.
3: Would you credit it? 50-odd years of bake it same old always. Now top brass at always tell me they want an alternative. Still with same wheat germ goodness, but a bit softer like and less crusty. I told them I'm too old to change my ways now. I'll put one at Lance onto it. Very nice, young Harold. If you like that sort of thing.
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13: Now, Kane and our daily, remember, are preparing to send Black Barney out from their new headquarters to obtain supplies. Buck and Wilma, meanwhile, have set out to pick up Barney's rocket trail with a gas analyzer, leaving Dr. Hewer and Willie at the old scientist's laboratory immediately after Buck and Wilma have left. Now, here we go, 500 years into the future.
14: Yes, sir, I certainly hope Captain Rogers and Lieutenant Wilma find Mr. Barney now.
7: They should, Willie. They not only have a gas analyzer aboard their speed cruiser, with which they can pick up his rocket trail, but a gyrocosmic relativator as well.
14: That gyrocosmic thing is what made him go so fast when they took off, isn't it?
7: Yes, sir. They attained their maximum cruising speed immediately, without any loss of time for pickup.
14: Boy, that's some invention.
7: Well, it's worked out even better than I expected. But how are you feeling now, Willie?
14: Well, I'm feeling fine now, Dr. Hewer. Only, I'm afraid I couldn't walk very well, though.
7: You certainly had a bad crack-up in that rocket roadster.
14: Well, I know it.
7: Well, the ambulance from the medical center will be here in a few minutes, and... Willie.
14: Yes, sir?
7: I have an idea. And I believe it's one that'll throw Kane and Ardela completely off their guard. Well,
14: what is your idea, Dr. Hewer?
7: If that pair are as clever as I think they are, they'll be on the lookout for any radio messages that'll indicate we're searching for them.
14: Oh, sure they will.
7: Furthermore, they're probably very much interested in knowing whether you got here all right with that message to Buck.
14: Well, sure they are, Doctor. Only, I don't
7: see... That's exactly why my little plan should work. I'll get in touch with Central Radio Bureau immediately.
14: Oh, I see. And have them send out a call for Mr. Barney.
7: No, Willie. We mustn't let it be known that Barney's missing. Unless it becomes absolutely necessary. After all, you know, he's Prime Minister of Mars, and he's a pretty important person.
14: Sure he is, Doctor. He's very important. That's why Killer Kane wanted to get hold of him.
7: Yes. Now, you wait. I'll put through this call. That'll give Buck and Wilma some help in locating Barney. Calling Central Radio Bureau. This is Dr. Hewer calling Central Radio Bureau.
15: What happened to Miss Ardela, huh? She's in a little room off this laboratory, Barney, trying to dry out the radio you brought in from the rocket plane.
16: Oh, on account of I got it wet coming through the falls that hides the door to this place, huh?
15: That's right. Don't worry about her.
16: Well, I wasn't. But there's another radio on the ship, you know. I only brought in a portable one.
15: And as soon as it's dried out, it'll be all we need.
16: Well, now, listen, Kate.
15: Well?
16: Me and you and all the rest of us know that the only reason I'm willing to work for you is, because you put me under the cycle description rate.
15: So?
16: Well, it's all right. And I'm going to stick with you and all that sort of stuff. So you don't need to worry about nothing. But listen.
15: Yes?
16: Didn't you say something about me going out to pick up a lot of supplies and stuff for us?
15: You're right. And as long as it has become dark outside, there's no reason why you can't leave right away.
16: Yeah. That's what I was thinking of. Now, just what kind of stuff do you want me to get?
15: Everything you can lay your hands on that can possibly be of use to us. And if you pick one up and haul it back here on the magnetic grapples of your ship without attracting undue attention...
16: I know, a gyrocosmic thing.
15: Dolt. The only gyrocosmic relativator in existence is the one we have here.
16: Oh, yeah.
15: No, Barney. We need a fast, well-armed fighting cruiser.
16: Okay, I'll get it.
15: Disintegrators, rocket pistols and guns... Non-recoil energy projectors. A thermic radiation projector, if you can find one.
16: Well, that sends out a heat ray, don't it?
15: That's right.
16: Yeah.
15: A paralysis ray. Get anything that you can lay your hands on. Yeah. Now, in order to successfully carry through our campaign against Rogers, we've got to have enough equipment to stand off a space army.
16: Well, just you leave it to me, and I'll get plenty of stuff.
15: Well, see that you do.
16: Do I have to do it all at night?
15: Yes. At least until we find out more about what Rogers and his friends are doing toward finding you.
16: But I thought you thought nobody'd know I was gone outside of Niagara.
15: Until we know that definitely, you'd best make your raids at night and on small cities. And take only a little from each one.
16: Okay.
15: And above all, don't stop anywhere near Niagara. And probably the best place for you to begin is out west of here. Avoid any rocket ships you may see along the way, too.
16: Yeah, Kane, I'll do that. And all at night.
15: Absolutely. Unless,
16: Unless what?
15: It might be a good plan for you to stop in, say, the small Midwestern towns in broad daylight.
16: Huh?
15: In spite of the fact you're the Martian Prime Minister.
16: Yeah.
15: You're well enough known down here on Earth to walk into a small town and get most anything you want, just for the asking. Provided, of course, the... people would have no reason to suspect you're working for me.
16: Yeah, but for the time being, I think I better get the stuff on the sly like you said it first.
15: Yes, I guess so. Now, let's get out of the ship so you can take off.
16: Okay, Chief. You got a force ray so as to push away the waterfall that's outside the door, huh?
15: Yeah, right here. Come along.
16: Yeah. Well, that water certainly covers up the entrance of our headquarters, don't it?
15: Perfectly. Now be ready to jump through it when I turn on this force ray.
16: All ready? Okay. Come on. All right. Yes, sir. Anybody could come down here in Smitty's old headquarters and poke around and, hey, they'd never know there was a laboratory back there.
15: Well, let's go on through this corridor and up to the ground level of the ship.
16: Yeah.
15: You left a passage through the pile of dirt covering the ship so we can get through it, didn't you?
16: Sure. Don't you see her there?
15: Good. Then you can get aboard and take off right away. Get in, Bonnie.
16: Okay, Chief.
15: And remember, carefully avoid any ships you may spot flying around. If anything happens to you to crab your act, or if anybody becomes suspicious of what you're doing, you ought to forget that you ever saw me or know where I am.
16: Chief, you ain't got a thing to worry about. Just you leave everything to me. I got it all organized out as to what I'm going to do, and I'll be back in a few hours with all the weapons and stuff you could want.
15: Fine.
16: Hey, see? Now, first thing I'll do is turn on this here now radio in here.
15: And keep it on all the time you're in the air.
16: Yeah.
15: All right, Bonnie.
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16: Yeah, I wonder what it is.
17: All stations are ordered to be on the lookout for Willie, well-known protege of Black Barney, Prime Minister of Mars.
16: Hey!
15: Quiet.
17: The only clue as to his whereabouts is a small piece of his flying jacket found beside a badly wrecked air roadster in a lonely field northeast of Niagara.
15: Perfect.
17: All available citizens are urged to aid in the search for Willie. That is all.
15: Barney, that's exactly what I wanted to know.
16: You mean that Willie didn't get there to deliver the note to Captain Rudd?
15: No. It shows that because of your position as Prime Minister of Mars, they don't dare broadcast word of your disappearance.
16: Oh.
15: Yeah, we've nothing to fear. Now, keep clear of Niagara, and you can work in broad daylight. Do anything you want.
16: Yes, sir.
15: So, go to it, Barney. The field is yours. Oh, and be sure you keep the rocket dampener hooked in to change your ship's rocket trail.
16: Okay, Chief. Here I go.

0: Wait, Wilma. Let's get the rest of this message.
1: Okay, Buck.
2: All available citizens are urged to aid in the search for Willie. That is all.
0: Good. Good for Dr. Hewer.
1: You think he had them broadcast that message, Buck?
0: Sure. In the hopes that Kane and Ardela would pick it up and think they're safe as long as they stay clear of Niagara.
1: But why wasn't anything said of Barney?
0: You don't make it public when the Prime Minister of a neighboring planet has disappeared. Hmm? You'd have a nice interplanetary situation on your hands.
1: Oh, I see.
0: Sure, and if Barney's with Kane and Ardela, all the looking that needs to be done is for them.
1: Yep. Thank goodness this rocket trail is holding out so well.
0: I guess the wind hasn't blown it around so badly after all.
1: And as Willie told us, we're still headed in the general direction.
3: Roger.
1: Dr. Hewer calling up.
0: Yeah, on the confidential wavelength. I'll take it.
3: Dr. Hewer calling.
0: Hello, Doctor?
3: Have you found Barney's rocket trail all right, Buck?
0: Yes, sir. And we're bearing down on it as fast as we can, sir.
3: Well, don't try to travel too fast. Remember, you're flying pretty low, and too much speed will create dangerous atmospheric friction.
0: Yes, sir. And, Doctor?
3: Yes?
0: The trail is still leading us toward the ruins of ancient Philadelphia.
3: Well, of course, Kane and Ardela may have left that region just as soon as they sent Willie on with us. In the rocket roaster.
0: Probably. But at any rate, we're on a hot trail and the wind doesn't seem to have done it much damage.
3: Good.
1: Hello, Doctor.
3: Hello, Wilma.
1: Doctor, that was a great idea to send out the message about Willie.
3: Well, I hope it does us some good. Kane's a mighty...

0: I shouldn't be at all surprised to have him discover this confidential wavelength we usually use.
1: Oh, hardly, Doctor, unless he digs out the plans of the receivers you've built.
0: But now, look here, Buck.
1: Yes?
0: I've called you because I probably won't be able to get in touch with you again for some time.
1: Huh? Oh, why not, Doctor?
0: Well, I'm going out to Omaha to call on Elmore.
1: Oh.
0: You remember him?
1: Oh, sure do. He's the chap we rescued from that little planetoid that lies out in space.
0: Yes.
1: Just beyond the orbit of Mars.
0: Uh-huh. And as head of the city of Omaha, he's doing a splendid job.
1: Be sure to remember us to him.
0: I'll be glad to. As you've no doubt guessed, I want to see him regarding a possible source of impenetrite ore in his vicinity.
1: Oh, good stuff. And don't worry about us. With this rocket trail holding out so well, we'll have Kane and Ardela and Barney back in Niagara before you know it.
0: Well, I hope so. Good luck.
1: Thanks. Signing off.
0: Signing off.
1: Well.
2: Look, Buck. We're nearing the ruins of old Philadelphia.
1: Then I'll cut down the power. Funny, the trail doesn't drop down toward the ground now, toward wherever they stopped to let Willie off.
2: Yes. I wonder...
1: Keep an eye on the dials now and... Whoa! Here's where they stopped, all right.
2: Good.
1: Thing to do now is pick up the trail they left when they started off again.
2: Sure, and it shouldn't be so hard to find with this gyrocosmic relativator to start us off.
1: Right. We'll just start a quick circle. Look. Look on the gas analyzer dial.
2: Yep. We're on it all right.
1: Yes, sir. And this is the trail that'll lead us straight to Killer Kane and Ardela, or my name is... Wilma.
2: What's the matter?
1: It's gone.
2: What?
1: The trail is completely stopped.
3: Yes, the trail is gone. Because of the way Kane threw in a rocket dampener when he made that trail with Barney's ship, they'll never pick it up again.
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4: Presenting the adventures of Flash Gordon and Jungle Jim. Last week, after Queen Azura had declared Flash Gordon to be king of Blue Magic Land, she and Flash, Dale and Zarkov started for her palace to make the formal proclamation. In the meantime, news was brought to Tall that Queen Azura was alive, having been saved by Flash Gordon. Tall swore he would kill her. As he started to meet Azura, pistol in hand, he was killed by the Black Lancer who brought the news. After Flash was proclaimed king, he and Dale and Zarkov built a spaceship and started to survey the kingdom. Suddenly, the ship began to fall. Zarkov calculated they were heading

straight for the Earth, but he didn't have any idea just where they would land. These thrilling adventures of Flash Gordon and Jungle Jim are pictured each Sunday in the Big Comic Weekly, the world's greatest pictorial supplement of humor and adventure. 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

0: The spaceship containing Dr. Zarkov flies from the planet Mongo towards the Earth. But let's leave them for a moment. Come now with us to an island in the South Seas, down among the jungles of Malaysia. Two figures standing among the waving palms. One is a tall young white man dressed in khaki with a tropical sun helmet and a cartridge belt, an automatic 45 slung from his waist. He is Jungle Jim, beloved friend of all good men, no matter what their race or color may be. He stands wiping his perspiring brow as he talks to a powerful-looking native who is dressed only in a loincloth and a red turban.
1: Well, Cole, we're free again.
2: Yes, Master Jim. Bad white man almost kill us all for sure. We lucky be alive.
1: I'll say we are. I've been in some tough spots since I came down here in these jungles. But that encounter with that black snake Romney beats them all.
2: No good thing to be buried in ground to neck for ants to eat.
1: You said it, Kolu. Burying us up to our necks and pouring molasses over our heads to attract the ants was one dirty trick. It's a darn good thing that native boy saved us and gave us these guns.
2: Yes, Master Jim. Bad white men no hurt us anymore.
1: No, Kolu.
2: What do we do now, Master Jim?
1: We'd better be getting back to our own camp.
2: No have boat, Master Jim.
1: Well, let's look around. Romney must have a canoe someplace around here. Search that brushwood, Kolu. I'll look in these palms.
2: Yes, Master. Kolu, look, see.
1: Of course, if we can't find the canoe, we'll have to hike it. Find anything, Kolu?
3: No sea boat here.
1: Try over that way more, Kolu. Near the river.
3: Yes, Master. Kolu, look, see.
1: I'm sure he must have hidden one around here. No sign of it, Kolu?
3: No sea, Master Jim.
1: I can't find any trace of it here either. I guess it must be... Kolu!
3: Huh?
1: I found it! Come quick! Here's Romney's canoe.
3: Coming, Master.
1: And he even left paddles in it.
2: Good you find boat, Master. Better for us leave this place right now.
1: You're right, Kolu. Here, grab hold of one end. And that's it. Now heave. We'll carry it to the river. All right, Kolu. Let go. Get in the bow. That's right. I'll shove us off. You help with the paddle.
4: Yeah.
1: Now we're off. And goodbye to this place.
2: All quiet here. No Tuan around here.
1: No. It doesn't look like there's anybody around here, Kolu.
2: No Tuan bother us now, Master Jim.
1: That's right. Nobody will bother us for a while. Paddle a little harder, Kolu. I'm going around the bend. What's that?
2: Wild cat, Master.
1: Kolu! A white man near the shore. The wildcat has cut him off from his camp.
2: White Tuan see us, Master.
5: Help! Help! We're coming! Don't move! Whatever you do, don't move!
1: Paddle! Paddle, Kolu! Paddle! Hold it steady, Kolu. I'll get a beat on the cat.
5: Good shot! I say... How could I ever thank you?
1: Pulling ashore, Kolu. Don't try. Glad I happened along.
5: Let me give you a hand.
1: Oh, thanks. You were in a tight spot, sir.
6: Yeah. Left my soul, I should say I was. Allow me to introduce myself. My name is Chalmers, the Reverend Manly Chalmers.
1: Pleased to meet you, Reverend Chalmers. I'm called Jungle Jim in these parts, and this is Kolu.
6: Delighted to know you both, I'm sure. Come and meet my wife. We pitched camp up there for the night. We're on our way to our new mission.
2: Mission? You work for one big fella, Master, on top in the sky?
6: Yes, my friend. I am engaged in the work of God. But where did you learn of him? From Mr. Jim here?
2: Yes, Tuan. Also from other mission Tuan. Hear all about when die. Go on top along, good fella, Master.
1: Kolu is a good boy, Reverend.
6: I'm sure he is. By the way, have you had your dinner?
1: Well, no.
6: Then you must come and have some with us. I've just come down to the river for some water when that wildcat sprang out from the bush and caught me. I'll get the water now.
7: Manly! Manly! What happened?
6: Quite all right, my dear. No cause for alarm. Oh. This young man just shot a cat.
7: Oh, I was so frightened when I heard the shot. I was afraid you'd run into bandits.
6: Mary, my dear, allow me to present Jungle Jim.
7: Oh, how do you do?
1: Pleased to meet you, ma'am.
6: And this is Kolu.
7: Kolu?
2: Yes, sir.
7: Oh, thank goodness it wasn't anything more serious than the shooting of a cat.
6: Yes, my dear. I've invited Jungle Jim to have dinner with us.
7: Why, of course. Come right on up to camp.
1: Oh, thanks, ma'am. Kolo.
2: Yes, Master.
1: Pull the canoe well up on shore.
2: Yes, Master Jim.
4: Lonely bit of a place to have darkness overtake you, isn't it?
1: Yes, Reverend. But Kolo and I know our way around here pretty much. You're a stranger hereabout.
4: Yes.
1: That makes a difference.
7: All the difference between being safe and being attacked by heaven knows what.
4: I've my motorboat moored in that little cove around there. Mrs. Chalmers feels better sleeping on the land, so whenever night is coming on, we stop and pitch camp.
7: Are you a trader, young man?
1: No, not exactly, ma'am. I came down here originally to capture wild animals and train them for circuses.
4: Oh?
1: And then the first thing I knew, I was getting into one adventure after another.
4: I see your point. You're an adventurer.
1: Well, in a manner of speaking, but not the way you mean, sir. I try to right wrong, not make them.
4: Yes, yes, of course, of course. There are adventurers and adventurers, my dear chap.
1: Well, for instance, there was a man named Dirk Romney, who called himself Hawk Rooter.
7: Was? Is he dead?
1: Yes, ma'am, he's dead. He died very suddenly. Well, as I was saying, this Hawk Rooter was chief of a band of river pirates. He was the black sheep of a good English family.
4: Oh.
1: You may have heard of his brother, Craig Romney, Reverend.
4: Craig Romney? Yes, indeed. Well-known explorer. Died someplace down here, I believe.
1: Yes, I buried him.
4: Indeed.
1: He was murdered by his brother, Dirk.
7: Oh.
1: And his wife and baby were kidnapped by the pirates.
7: How?
1: They held me up as I was starting out in my canoe. I was unable to rescue the woman because they threatened to throw her and the baby overboard unless I surrendered.
4: What?
1: At that time, I had no idea who she was.
7: How did you find out?
1: As the big war canoe came near me, I saw the young woman put the baby's nursing bottle into the water. After they left, I got it and found a note inside telling me her name.
4: I see. But how did you find her husband?
1: I figured it out. The woman's clothes were crisp and fresh-looking, so her camp couldn't have been far away.
4: Very clever.
1: I noticed the direction from which the war canoe came, went that way, and soon found the Romney camp.
7: And the young woman's husband was dead?
1: Yes, ma'am. And so were his two assistants.
7: Oh.
1: Well, I buried them and raised two wooden crosses over the graves to mark the spot.
4: Ah.
1: I'll show you where they are, Reverend. Your people back in England may be interested.
4: Indeed they will. Thank you. I'll see that the bodies are taken back home.
7: But how did you know the brother had committed the crime, young man?
1: Well, ma'am, I found Craig Romney's diary in which he said there was only one man in the world he feared, his brother.
4: By Jove, why, this is like a mystery story, isn't it, Mary?
7: Yes, indeed.
4: How did you locate the missing brother?
1: By accident. That night, as I slept by my campfire, the diary was stolen from my kit bag. In the morning, I saw imprints of bare feet in the sand. I followed and came upon a sprawled body.
7: Of the other Romney?
1: No, it was a native. With his dying hand, he managed to scrawl in the sand a statement that he had stolen the book from Hawk Rooter. And Rooter, when he got it, shot him down.
7: Oh.
4: Ghastly.
1: Well, I figured that book was only of vital interest to one man.
4: To Craig Romney's brother?
1: Exactly. I trailed this Hawk Rooter, but got captured by him.
7: But how did you escape?
1: The brother of a native Rooter killed in cold blood saved us and brought us revolvers. When he took us to where Rooter was, Rooter made a move to shoot me, but my hand was quicker than his.
4: Yes, yes, we understand.
1: Oh, thanks, Reverend. Well, Kolo and I were starting back.
5: What's that, Master Jim? Master, come quick. Something fall out from sky. Big silver bird without wings.
7: What does he mean?
1: I don't know, ma'am. What are you talking about, Kolo?
5: Come quick, Master Jim. Kolo show you where big silver bird land with big noise.
6: Kolo must have seen what caused that crash a moment ago. Show us, Kolo, quickly now.
1: It sounds like an aeroplane, but I didn't hear its engine.
5: Look. Look over there, in bushes.
7: Why, what can it be?
6: Bless my soul, I never saw such an odd machine.
1: It's some kind of airplane. There must be somebody in it. Come along, Reverend.
6: Certainly, I'm right with you, right with you. But where could it have come from?
1: Well, that's what we'll find out in a minute. If anyone's left alive to tell us. Hurry, Cole.
6: Yes, ma'am.
1: Hurry, Reverend.
6: I say, it is some kind of an airship.
1: And there are three people in it. Let's get them out. Stand back, sir. I'll break the window with my revolver butt.
6: What? Whatever sort of costumes are they wearing? I never saw anything like them.
1: Well, never mind that. Let's get them out. The girl first.
6: Right.
1: She's still breathing. Not easy now. Easy. Come on out. Lay her down here while we pull the other two out. Come on, Polo. Give me a hand.
7: Oh, a girl. A girl. Is she hurt?
6: Yes, attend to her, Mary. Yes, there are two others that we must look
1: after. Easy, Polo. Easy now. That's it. That's it now. Look. Look, this one's coming too. It'll be all right in a minute. Get the other fellow, Kolo.
5: Yes, Dale. Flash. Where are you?
6: They speak English.
1: Well, who can they be?
2: This fellow, Master. He opening eyes.
8: Dale. I all right?
1: Take it easy, old man. Everybody's all right. But you've had a nasty crack up. Who are you?
8: I'm Flash Gordon. Where's my fiancée, Dale Arden?
6: My wife is attending to her. She'll be all right soon.
8: Who are you?
9: Where are we?
1: I'm Jungle Jim, and this is the Reverend and Mrs. Chalmers.
10: Yes, sir.
1: My boy Kolo saw you crash and brought us here. You're in the Malay jungle. Where are you from?
9: Mongo.
1: Mongo?
7: The girl is asking for someone by the name of Flash.
8: Oh, Dale, darling, I'm here. Are you all right?
11: Yes. Are you all right? Where are we?
8: We're back on the earth, dear. Somewhere in the jungle.
12: Flash! Dale!
8: Yes, Doc. We're safe among friends.
12: Thank God.
4: Amen.
1: Where is this place called Mongo?
8: Don't ask me. Ask Dr. Zarkov there.
12: It is a newly discovered planet. We landed there in a rocket ship and were marooned.
6: Zarkov? Are you the famous Dr. Zarkov who was lost about 2 years ago?
12: Yes. Somebody still remembers me.
6: Remembers you, of course. What a sensation when the news gets out. Imagine you're returning.
1: I'm sorry, but I don't know what this is all about.
6: Well, it's the most fascinating mystery, which will no doubt now be cleared up.
8: Yes, that's right. It's a long story, but right now we'd like some food and some sleep.
11: And some decent clothes.
6: And you shall have all three. My camp is right over there.
8: Thank you. Are you able to walk, Dale?
11: Yes. My head aches, but I'll be all right soon.
12: We are lucky to escape without serious injuries. Or worse.
6: You are indeed.
1: Where were you going, Gordon?
8: Well, that doesn't matter now. But since we're here, we're going to get back to the good old USA as soon as we can.
1: Well, after you've recovered from your crash, we'll see about getting you to the mainland somehow. You can get a boat from there.
8: Thanks. You see, Dale and I want to be married as soon as possible. That's why we're in such a hurry to get back to civilization.
1: I see. Well, of course, that's sort of out of my department, but maybe the Reverend here can fix you up, Gordon.
7: Oh, will you, Reverend?
8: Yes. Will you, sir?
6: Well, that is something that can't be decided in a hurry, my young friends. Suppose you come back to my camp and we'll talk it over.
0: Be sure to be with us next week at the same time for the next episode of Flash and Jungle Jim. It looks very much like a wedding is to brighten the age-old silence and mystery of the jungle, and of course you don't want to miss that. By the way, how about your poster stamps? Are you cutting them out of the Comic Weekly every Sunday? Well, be sure to get your Comic Weekly next Sunday with your Hearst Sunday newspaper, where you will find another half page of these colored poster stamps drawn by real artists, specially for you. 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

0: through space on a scientific mission to the outer edges of the solar system, space cadets Tom Corbett, Roger Manning, and Astro prepare the rocket cruiser Polaris for a landing on the planet Pluto. On the control deck, Major Connell, a hardened space pioneer and commander of the expedition, cracks out orders briskly.
1: Control deck to radar bridge. Check in.
2: Radar bridge, ready.
1: Get me a picture of Pluto on the magnoscope, Manning, and feed it down here to me on the control deck scanner.
2: Yes, sir.
1: Well, Corbett, we should be hitting the upper layers of the residual atmosphere soon.
3: Estimated time of touchdown is 2 minutes, Major Connell. Closing in fast.
2: Have the scan you wanted, sir. Pluto clear and dead ahead. And from the looks of it, I'm ready to go home right now. Nothing but ice.
1: Never mind the editorial comment, Manning. Feed it down here.
2: Right, sir.
1: Well, there she is, coming in clear as crystal. Well, how do you like Pluto, Corbett?
3: Why, the whole planet is one big snowball.
1: Carbon dioxide snow. You see those ice mountains there to the left? Down near what you might call the equator?
3: Yes, sir.
1: Those peaks reach nearly 6,000 feet up from the surface of the planet. Millions of years of temperatures are 400 degrees below zero, and frozen carbon dioxide gases right into those mountains. That's where we want to go.
3: We're almost over them now, sir.
1: Very well, Corbett. Attention all stations. Stand by for touchdown. Control deck to power deck. Check in.
2: Power deck, aye.
1: Reduce escape velocity speed to 5.3, Astro.
2: Aye, aye, sir.
3: Why 5.3, Major Connell?
1: Pluto has about 3/4 the gravity of Earth, Corbett. On Earth, we need a little more than 7 miles a second for escape speed, so we land tail first, using enough thrust on the rockets to ease down. Let me know when we're 50 feet above the ground.
3: We're closing in fast, sir. 100 feet to touchdown. 75. 50.
1: Power deck, zero velocity.
2: Zero velocity, aye, sir.
3: 30 feet, Major.
1: 20. 10. Touchdown!
3: We're ready to go outside, Major Connell.
1: Good. Now you all know what we're looking for. A cave that can house 1,000 workers and equipment as a base for later detailed explorations. We'll go out in pairs. Corbett, you'll come with me.
3: Yes, sir.
1: Astro, you and Manning get one of the jet boats ready for use.
4: Yes, sir.
1: 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Remember that. Now, put on your helmets and check your oxygen.
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7: Cadet Manning, okay, sir.
6: All right. 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
0: 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So stand by.
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9: 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I cannot overestimate the duties and responsibilities you will have to assume in the years to come. 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Foods that really help you to build strength and health. 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

0: sun on the bleak carbon dioxide wastes of the planet Pluto, four Earthmen are in search of a cave that will eventually serve as a base for further exploration on the dead planet. While Space Cadets Astro and Manning prepare a jet boat for long-range search, Tom Corbett and Major Connell, exploring on foot, stand at the base of a solid mountain of ice over 6,000 feet high.
1: Jumping Jupiter, this is the biggest hunk of ice I've ever seen, Major.
2: Frozen gases, Corbett, that's all it is. Must be 100 miles round at the base.
1: You think we'll find a cave anywhere under that, sir?
2: It's possible.
1: But wouldn't the atomic heating units make this thing melt?
2: If it did melt, it would turn into gas and form ice somewhere else. There are no liquids on Pluto.
1: None at all?
2: Maybe billions of years ago, but now nothing but frozen gas. Well, let's go back to the Polaris. Manning and Astro should have that jet boat ready by now. I want to take a look at this mountain from the other side.
3: Well, the jet boat's ready, Astro. Where's His Royal Highness Major Connell?
4: I ought to be back any second. Relax, Roger.
3: Boy, just looking at all that ice out there makes me cold.
4: Just keep talking, pal. Your space gas will warm you up.
3: Rock it off, will you? Look, I've got an idea. Let's give this jet boat a trial run and have a look around.
4: Oh, we'd better not, Roger. The Major said wait.
3: Okay, then you go out and sit on a hunk of ice because I'm going to do some sightseeing. Besides, the Major told us to get the boat ready, and how can we be sure it's okay unless we test it?
4: But the Major said we're to stick together.
3: Afraid to come along, Astro?
4: Afraid nothing.
3: Make up your mind, pal. I'm ready to blast off.
4: Well, all right. But make it a short hop, Roger. I'd rather take 400 degrees below zero from Pluto than 200 above from Major Connell.
5: Rocket cruiser Polaris to Polaris jet boat. Polaris to jet boat. Come in, Roger. Astro. Polaris to jet boat. Come in.
6: No use, Corbett. They've been gone for over 2 hours. Something must have happened to them, otherwise they would advance.
5: I can't understand it,
6: well,
5: sir.
6: Well, I can. Manning and Astro have deliberately disobeyed my orders to stay here at the Polaris until we return. I've had enough of this smart-alecky attitude. This is going to cost them exactly 99 demerits.
5: But, sir, it only takes 100 demerits to wash out of the Academy.
6: I know that, Corbett. But it will keep them from stepping out of line again. A foolish trick like this could jeopardize the entire expedition.
7: Jet boat to Polaris. Jet boat to Polaris. Come
5: well,
7: in, Polaris.
5: Well, it's about time. Polaris here, Roger. Are you all right, Manning?
7: Sure.
5: Manning, where are you?
7: I don't know exactly, sir. About 1,000 miles south of you at the end of a big ice mountain range. Our stabilizer froze and we can't blast off.
6: By the crashes of Luna, Manning, this is the last time you'll disobey an order. Where's Cadet Astro?
7: He's back in the cave, exploring, sir.
6: What cave?
7: I found a cave, sir, almost as big as the Grand Canyon. Goes in about a mile to the rock surface of the planet. That's what you wanted, isn't it, sir?
6: Yes, Manning, thanks, but it still doesn't clear you of disobeying orders. You set out a red flare marker and stay where you are until Corbett and I get there. And when I say stay there, I mean stay. You'll move 1 inch and you'll get demerit number 100.
8: Well, hotshot. The Major sure cooled you off in a hurry, and I don't mean by the climate.
9: Listen, P-Brain, if it wasn't for me finding that cave, you'd be stuck on this solar popsicle for months.
8: Look, if that head of yours gets any bigger, you'll bust right out of your space helmet.
9: Take a walk, ape-man.
8: I think I will. I prefer the company of that FDK.
9: Yeah, do that. And while you're at it, get lost.

0: Hey, Roger.
1: Oh, brother, am I glad to see you, Tom. I thought for a while you weren't going to find us.
2: Don't worry, Cadet Manning. I would have found you, all right.
1: Yes, sir. I can imagine, sir.
2: Where is Cadet Astro?
1: He's inside the cave, sir. Over there.
2: Very well. Corbett, you stay here in the jet boat with Manning and see that he doesn't budge out of it.
3: Aye, aye, Major.
2: I'll find Astro and bring him back.
1: He's really fusing his tubes.
4: What made you take off like that, Roger? You're asking for trouble with an officer like Major Connell.
1: That's gratitude for you. I not only astrogate the guy 3 billion miles, but I find his little cave for him, too, and he blasts me for it.
4: That's not the point, Roger. You disobeyed an order.
1: If it wasn't for me, we'd just be starting to look for the cave. Now the job's all done.
4: Okay, okay. No one's taking the credit away from you. But you've got to understand...
1: Rock it off, Junior. We just don't talk the same language.
4: Maybe not, but I hope the disciplinary board at the academy talks yours when you're brought up on charges. Hey, there's the intercom signal.
1: Probably Major Connell or Astro reporting on their belt communicators.
4: Jet boat. Cadet Corbett, go ahead.
5: Corbett, this is Major Connell. Has Cadet Astro returned yet?
4: Why, no, sir. Haven't you found him?
5: No, the only trace of him is his belt communicator. I found it on the floor of a cave about 100 yards in.
4: How could he lose his communicator?
5: I don't know, but this looks like trouble. You and Manning join me here and bring along an emergency kit.
4: Very well, sir. Be right there. With the three of us searching, we ought to find him in no time.
5: I wouldn't be too sure of that. From what I've seen, this cave is so big you could put Space Academy in one corner and never see it. So you can imagine what would happen to a mere man.

0: There's a narrow ledge leading down to the bottom of the cave, boys. If Astro went down, he had to go this way.
1: Lead the way, sir. We're right behind you. You can see the whole cave from here.
2: Jumping Jupiter, I never dreamed it was this big.
1: Why, it must be 20 miles across and a mile deep from top to bottom.
2: And the floor is rock, not ice. And look at the way the walls shimmer with light.
1: Like they were studded with a million tiny light beams.
0: Yes. In our wildest dreams, we didn't hope for this. But its size makes it that much more difficult to find Astro.
1: I'll say 400 square miles to cover. To find one guy 6 feet tall.
0: All right, boys. We're on the floor of the cave. From this point, we have to separate. Corbett.
3: Yes, sir.
0: You take a red flare and go to the left. Manning.
4: Yes, sir.
0: Take a yellow flare and go to the right. I'll take a blue one and cut across the middle of the cave. Now, take your time and keep your eyes open. If you find any trace of Astro, ignite your flare. Any questions?
1: No questions, sir.
4: All clear, sir.
0: One thing more. Return to this point in 3.5 hours.
2: Why the time limit, sir? Aren't we going to keep looking until we find Astro?
0: If we don't find him in 3.5 hours, Manning, there'll be no rush. Astro's oxygen will be gone, and he won't know the difference.
2: Blasted, if anything happens to that by
0: moving... Wait a minute, Manning. Now you know what can happen when you disobey an order. All right. Come on.

0: No luck, huh, Major?
1: No, not a thing, Corbett. How about you?
0: Same here, sir. No footprints, not a sign of him.
1: Where's Manning?
0: Well, I guess he's still looking, sir. I just can't understand it. Astro wouldn't wander off like that.
1: I know, Corbett. It's almost as if he dropped right off this ice-packed planet.
0: You think he might have fallen in one of the ice crevices in a way that we couldn't see him?
1: It's possible, Corbett, but I don't...
0: Major, look!
1: What?
0: A flare. It's Roger. He must have found Astro. Come on!

0: Take it easy, boy.
1: Not easy. Haul him up. Slowly. That's it. Tie the rope to that big rock, Roger. I've got Astro by the shoulders.
2: Okay. Hang on to it.
1: I'll give you a hand. Get him. Over the edge.
2: Thanks, Major.
3: There. He's safe now.
4: Manning, get an emergency oxygen flask hooked up to his space helmet. Hurry.
5: Yes, sir.
4: His face is almost blue with cold. I guess being wedged in that crevice for 4 hours cut off the heating units in his spaceship.
3: No, Corbett, he's not suffering from cold. That's suffocation. That's what happens when you can't breathe.
4: Oh, give him some more oxygen, Roger. I think he's beginning to open his eyes.
5: Right. Come on, Astro, old boy. Breathe deep.
3: He's getting it now. There. He's starting to breathe deeply.
2: Hey. What? What's going on?
3: Take it easy. Breathe evenly and slowly. That's it.
2: Oh, boy. Does that oxygen feel good?
3: Corbett, you and Manning go back to the jet boat and fly it in here. We've got to get Astro out of this icebox.
4: Okay, sir.
5: Yeah, we'll get this Venusian Lamont back where he can be warmed up.
2: Just a little of your hot air will do, Roger.
3: It sounds to me like you're better already.
0: Well, don't just stand there, boys. Blast off. Get that jet boat ready.
4: Roger, this ought to teach you a lesson about obeying orders.
5: Oh, don't say a word, Tom. I feel smaller than a Martian mouse.
4: Yeah? I've heard you say that before.
5: Well, this time I mean it.
4: Now, here's the cave entrance. Let's get that jet boat ready.
5: Yeah, brother, it's good to see open space again. Hey, Tom, what's that noise?
4: I don't know.
5: Jumping Jupiter, the whole mountain's starting to shake.
4: Roger, it's an avalanche. Tons of ice coming down on top of us.
5: Come on, let's get back in the cave.
4: No!

0: 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So stand by.
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0: Finding Astro alive, but wedged in an ice crevice inside the huge cave on Pluto, Tom and Roger helped Major Connell release him, and then left the cave to get the jet boat to carry their friend back to the Polaris. However, just as they stepped out of the mouth of the cave, an avalanche thundered down on them. Hundreds of tons of snow and ice threatening burial and instant death.
1: Come on, Roger. Run! Run!
2: I can't make it, Tom. I'm through.
1: Hit that dirt quick. Here it comes! Roger. Roger!
2: Tom?
1: You all right?
2: I guess so, but I don't see how we got...
1: Check your spacesuit. Make sure it isn't torn.
2: No, everything's okay. Jumping Jupiter. Look, Tom, the mouth of the cave. It's buried.
1: Oh, no. An Astro and Major Colonel are trapped inside.

0: Come on, Roger. Keep digging. We've got to get through this ice.
1: Tom, I can't lift the ice anymore.
2: All right. Take a breather.
1: If there was only some way we could find out if Astro and the Major are okay.
2: The only way is to cut through.
1: It's impossible, Tom. We've been at it for 2 hours and haven't even made a dent in it.
2: Say, maybe there's some way we could melt this stuff.
1: I don't see how, Tom. We haven't got any kind of heat available, and if we did, we couldn't sustain it long enough to cut all the way through.
2: The Polaris could.
1: The Polaris?
2: Suppose we bring the ship here and turn her stern exhaust on that pile of ice.
1: Hey, it might work, Tom. It's about the only thing we can do. If we don't get inside that cave soon, Astro and the Major are done for.
3: Hello, Roger. We're getting pretty close to the cave. Stand by rocket controls.
4: Okay, Tom. Power deck ready.
3: I'll bring the Polaris right over the pile of ice and reduce velocity thrusts until Pluto's gravity pull and the thrust of the rockets are equal.
4: Sounds good to me, Tom.
3: Right. We're closing in now. Fire rockets just enough to make us hover, Roger.
4: Power coming up.
3: Nice going. We're holding right over the ice. Our exhaust blast ought to make it evaporate soon. Ah, we have to get closer. Reduce your thrust just a notch.
4: How's that?
3: Right on the nose, Roger.
4: Is it really melting the stuff?
3: It just disappears. Another minute and we should be through.
4: Great. Old man Pluto's getting the first hot foot in umpteen billion years.
5: Honestly, boys, when I saw that rocket exhaust flame burning through that pile of ice, I didn't know whether to be happy or scared.
6: Yeah, it reminded me of the ancient dragons in fairy tales.
5: It was a nice job, boys. You were just in time. Our oxygen was just about gone.
6: Well, thank heavens it only took a couple of minutes for the heat from the exhaust to get rid of the ice. At first, I thought it was Manning shooting off his mouth again.
7: Major, will the cave fit the needs of the expedition?
5: Oh, completely, Corbett. And as soon as I send a report back to Space Academy, a fleet of space freighters will leave with equipment and supplies to establish the base.
7: Say, Skipper.
5: Yes?
7: Isn't it the usual thing to name a new discovery after the discoverer?
5: Well, yes, it is, Manning. The name will be recorded with the Solar Council.
7: Well, what do you know? A new base named after me. Just think, Astro. Now you can tell your grandchildren you knew the first great explorer of Pluto. The hero who established Manning Colony.
5: Correction, Manning. The Polaris Colony.
6: I'll sure tell my grandchildren about that.
3: Cheer up, Roger. We'll name the garbage dump after you.
7: Ah, go blow your jets.
8: 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Today's program was written by Richard Jessup, directed by Drex Hines. Jackson Beck speaking.
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1: To everything there is a season and a time for every purpose under the heaven. A time to be born and a time to die. Begin.
2: I am afraid.
1: Begin, I say.
2: I am born. I am a man, and the world lies before my eyes and under my hands. I am in the midst of life, and yet I am alone.
1: A time to plant.
2: May I come in, please? Thank you. No, I have had no experience. I'm willing to start at the bottom and work up in life. Yes, I have certain ambitions. Yes, I will work hard for whatever you want to pay me. I'll do as you say, and I'll live modestly and save my money, and I'll not waste my time. Nor yours, sir. I'll work and study and try to be useful to you and to me. And you'll find I'm a hard worker and honest and conscientious. And when the time comes, you'll promote me, and you'll find that I'm a very good man to have in your organization, sir. Oh, yes, thank you. Thank you. I'm not afraid of work. I'm always here on time in the morning. I'm here before 9 o'clock, and you're no better than I am. You see that you're here at 9 o'clock, too, or I'll tell a boss and he'll fire you. I'm not going to let you stand in my way. I'm going to be a success in life. I want a better job, and the only better job in this place is his job. I'm tired of living in a little hall bedroom and never having any money to enjoy myself. I want to be rich and happy. I'm not getting ahead fast enough in this place. I've got to get ahead. Why, no, sir, I like John all right. I think he's a fine young man. But I could do his work better than he can. I told you I'd work and study and try to be useful to you, sir. I'm only being useful when I say John isn't doing his work as efficiently as he should. Fine. Thank you, sir. I'm sure you know I'm thinking only of the business. After all, I have worked hard in your behalf, sir.
1: A time to plant and a time to pluck up that which is planted.
3: Gentlemen of the Board of Directors, I am humbly grateful for this high honor you have bestowed on me. When I first came to this wonderful organization as a seeker after employment, I said to myself, the highest honor I could ever hope to attain is to be a hard-working member of that great, happy family. For that is how I think of this great organization, of which I am now humbly happy to be the president.
1: A time to kill.
2: No, Marilyn, there's no way out.
4: I've tried so hard.
2: I know. I give you credit for that, Marilyn, but it won't work. I'm not being tough about it, my dear, but it just has to happen this way.
4: When did you stop loving me?
2: My dear, don't ask such silly questions.
4: Tell me when.
2: I said don't be silly, please. Don't be dramatic, my dear.
4: I've given you...
2: I know. The best years of your life. Really.
4: I loved you so very much.
2: I wasn't... I mean, you shouldn't have loved me, Marilyn.
4: I know I'm not the glamorous type, and... I know.
2: Well, it's all over now, Marilyn.
4: Must it be all over? Listen.
2: I've been over all that before, my dear. Now, if you don't mind.
4: When did you stop loving me?
2: I told you not to ask that.
4: I've got to know.
2: Please.
4: I got a new dress.
2: A new dress isn't enough. I'm sorry, Marilyn. You've got to remember my position.
4: I loved you.
2: I'm sorry. Now, let's not get emotional, shall we, please? For my sake.
4: When did you stop loving me?
2: Why, if you must know, Marilyn, I never loved you at all.
1: A time to kill. and a time to heal.
2: No, it's only tax money. I pay Marilyn a very substantial sum of money each month. I don't know what else she needs to keep her happy. I think I've been very generous with Marilyn. She has the house, the money. What more does she want? Let's not worry about Marilyn. She's all right.
1: A time to break down.
2: I don't care what you do, Edgar. It makes no difference at all to me.
5: I've got to get out.
2: No, you don't really have to get out, Edgar. You still have some stock in the business.
5: Some stock?
2: Well, I said some.
5: But you have most of it.
2: Certainly I have most of it, Edgar. Certainly I have. When you made me president of the company, I made up my mind that by hook or by crook, I was going to get a controlling interest in the company. Now I have it, and that's all.
5: I founded this company 45 years ago.
2: And you can have a job with it as long as you live, Edgar. That I promise you.
5: I remember you when you first came to me. You said you'd start at the bottom and work your way up.
2: That I did, Edgar.
5: You said you were industrious.
2: Haven't I been industrious,
5: and
2: Edgar?
5: Honest and conscientious. And today you sit in my chair in my office and you tell me that there'll always be a job for me in my own company.
2: And that I mean, Edgar. There'll be a job for you in this company just as long as you live.
1: A time to break down and a time to build up.
5: Well, no, Mr. Treadwell, I don't have a controlling interest in the business anymore. No. Yes. Oh, I look on the company of today with some pride, of course, but it isn't like the old days when I was... I beg your pardon. Oh, yes. Yes, we have branches all over the world now. Under the new management, we've expanded amazingly. Yes, indeed, I'd be very glad to see you, but I think that you should see the chairman of our board of directors. He's a very remarkable man. He's personally responsible for the expansion of the company. No, I haven't retired. I'm still with the company. As I said, I don't have a controlling interest anymore, but you can't miss me when you call. I'm in charge of the reception desk, just as you come in the front door.
1: A time to weep.
2: I'm very, very sorry. Really, I'm all broken up. Yes, it's been years since I've seen Marilyn, but I was very fond of her. Oh, I'm deeply desolated to hear of her death. Yes, we were separated several years ago, a matter of incompatibility, I suppose you'd say. But I've always maintained a high regard for her. I'm very sorry she died. Miss Iverson, have some flowers sent to this address. Oh, about $20 worth, will you? Some funeral parlor uptown. Thanks.
1: A time to weep and a time to laugh.
2: Then, Miss Iverson, you won't have to send any more of those checks. You know. Yeah, that's over with at last.
1: A time to mourn.
2: That? Right, it's your mourning band. Don't you know what a mourning band is? Well, I used to be... When somebody died, everybody wore black clothes, see? Old custom. Nowadays, you just get a piece of black cloth and have your tailor sewed on the sleeve of your coat. I got a fine tailor. What's that fellow playing piano for? Are you going to sing? Oh, just play, huh? Yeah, it's fine. Play sad music for me. Oh, I'm in the morning, see? My wife died. Oh, we'd separated, but she died. Yeah, gal I went to school with, just a little dumpy kind of country girl, nothing special.

0: girls, dance music. Come on, let's you and me.
1: What time to cast away stones?
2: All right. All right, if that's the way you want it, you can have it.
3: You don't understand.
2: I understand, all right, Edgar. You and your friends have connived and plotted. I work behind my back.
3: You haven't been watching the business, you know.
2: I thought I was surrounded by loyal co-workers.
3: You weren't very loyal to me when you took the company away from me behind my back, were you?
2: That's an entirely different situation, Edgar. You know that.
3: It was behind my back.
2: You can't accuse me of dishonesty.
3: I didn't.
2: Well,
3: if you hadn't been spending so much time...
2: Don't you say a word about my fiancée.
3: I had no intention of speaking of her. But you know you haven't been paying much attention to the business.
2: All right! I don't want to talk about it.
3: Well, now listen to me. We're perfectly willing to have you stay on as general manager at a salary. A very general salary, because we know your ability. But as to control...
2: I don't want any part of it. You've outsmarted me this time, and I'm leaving. I built this place up from...
3: I had a part in that, too, you must remember.
2: Well, I don't want any more of it. I'm through. I'm getting out. Do you understand?
1: A time to throw away stones and a time to gather stones together.
3: Why, of course. I'm glad to see you at any time.
2: I've come back with my hat in my hand, Edgar. Mr. Harrison...
3: I don't mean to rub it in, of course, but you understand, don't you?
2: Yes.
3: Now, what was it you wanted?
2: Will you give me a job?
3: Why,
2: I've learned my lesson, Mr. Harrison.
3: Good.
2: Have you got anything for me?
3: Let's see.
2: I've got to get another start, Mr.
3: Yes, of course. Well, I'll tell you what I'll do. You were a very valuable man to us once, my boy.
2: I need a job awfully bad. I've been around everywhere, and I...
3: I'm afraid your old job is filled.
2: I know.
3: And we have a very good sales manager.
2: Anything, Edgar.
3: I'll tell you what I'll do. If you wanted to go out on the road for us...
2: Yes, of course. Anything.
3: On commission, of course.
1: A time to embrace.
2: Hello, Julia. You know who this is, Julia? That's right. Yes, I know it's been a long time. Yeah, sure. Well, I've had a rough time, Julia. That's why I haven't called you anything, you see. Oh, yes, yes. Yes, I got a new... I made a new connection today. Yes, the old company, they finally came around after me. You know. What? Well, I was wondering. I've got to go out of town tonight, and I thought maybe we could have dinner together. And what? Oh. Well, I drew my expense money, and I... how about it?
1: A time to embrace and a time to refrain from embracing.
2: Oh, I'm sorry, too. Well, that's too bad you couldn't break it. Well, it's all right, but I wish you could. Well, when I come back, then? Yeah, about 2 months, I'm afraid. Oh, 2 months will go by awfully fast, though. Yeah, sure. Yes, of course. All right, Julia, I'll call you.
1: Well. A time to speak.
2: So, if you'll just sign the order blank right here. That's right, this line. Thank you very much indeed. We're always grateful for business, and I'll personally see the deliveries made within 10 days. Yeah, that's fine. Thank you very much indeed. I'll wire the office tonight and get things started right away, Mr. Jacobson. Yes, thanks a lot, Mr. Jacobson. Good day, sir. Oh, if you'll have someone give me a certified check, sir. Oh, good. Well, thanks a lot. Goodbye, Mr. Jacobson.

0: the time to lose.
1: Yes? Yes? Oh, hello, Mr. Jacobson. I beg your pardon? I mean, what? Canceling? Oh, no, Mr. Jacobson. Why? Oh. Oh, but Mr. Jacobson, I... Well, that was my first... I beg pardon? Yes, sir? Oh, yes, of course, I understand. Yes, of course. Well, I'm sorry, too, Mr. Jacobson. What's that? Yes, sir. Oh, of course, I haven't mailed the check back to the factory. I'll put it in the mail to you right away. I'm sorry, sir. Goodbye.
0: A time to keep.
1: Hello. Hello? Hello, Julia. Yes, it's me. Julia, what are you doing? I mean now. Julia, listen to me. You love me, Julia? Depends on what. Well, listen, I got an idea. Sure, I get ideas. What's this one? Well, let's you and me get married. I have too got a cent. I got a lot of money. I've got a certified check for $10,000 in my hand right now.

0: Sure, it's mine. I can afford to maintain you in the style you've been a... What? Well, I thought maybe we'd take a little honeymoon in Mexico, darling. I'll tell you what to do. You put on your pretty new suit. You got a pretty new suit, haven't you? And you get on an airplane and you fly out here. Then I'll have a private plane all waiting for you. We'll fly down to Mexico. We'll get married. We'll have a honeymoon. It's a deal? Okay, darling. I'll meet you at the airport.
1: A time to sleep and a time to pass away.
2: $17.
0: Grab your chips, darling.
2: How much have we got left?
0: Plenty.
2: All right, then. I'm going to put it all on 13.
0: No, now, wait.
2: Ah, too late, darling. 13! Oh, look what I won.
0: You better save some off now, Julia.
2: Be so dingy. You said we got lots left.
0: Well, yes, but...
2: Oh, no, I'm shot with luck this time, darling. An even number this time. Four. Four.
0: I wish you wouldn't put it...
2: I'll be still. 13. Well, give me some more money. Give me some more money, darling.
0: There isn't any more money.
1: A time to rend.
0: Why did I do it?
2: Because you're a fool, darling. Because you're a simple-minded, utter, absolute fool, that's why.
0: I was getting a good start again. I let this thing go to my head and I...
2: Made a fool of yourself. You made a fool of me.
0: I'm sorry, Judy. I'm so sorry.
2: I married you thinking that you... Oh, you utter stupid fool.
0: I love you, Judy.
2: Ah, stop talking about love, you thief.
0: I did it for you.
2: And look what you did. Why couldn't you be... Oh, there's no use talking to you. You ought to be put in jail.
0: Well, they can't get me out of here, that's one thing. They don't know where I am. Oh, but if I hadn't let you play...
2: Dragging me down here to this godforsaken place and then making a fool of me. Not wanting me to have a little fun. Oh, what you've done to me, I'll never...
0: What am I going to do, Junior? What am I going to do?
2: Well, if you're any kind of man at all, you'll go back.
0: I'll never go back.
1: A time to rend and a time to sow.
3: I'm sorry to see you here. No, really, I am.
0: It was very good of you to come way up here to see me, Edgar. I don't have to call you Mr. Harrison here, do I?
3: No, of course not. I'm sorry.
0: I haven't got any name here either, Edgar. Just number 11630.
3: I really am sorry. There was nothing I could do, you know.
0: Would you have done anything if you could, Edgar?
3: I don't know, my boy. You stole, after all.
0: I know. And I'm paying for it.
3: Are you being treated all right?
0: Oh, yes. I've learned to sew jute bags. I'm very good jute sewer, Edgar. I didn't know what jute was before they sent me here. I know now. Look at my fingers.
3: Oh, I'm so sorry.
0: Well, it's only another 5 years, another 5 billion jute bags to sew, that's all.
3: Is there anything you want?
0: I want to get out. That's what we all want.
3: I know.
0: Lie on my bunk at night and think. If there wasn't just some way I could undo what I did all my life. There isn't.
3: Oh, excuse me, ma'am.
2: Will you go away, please?
3: Who are you?
2: I'm his wife.
3: Oh, goodbye, my boy.
0: Goodbye, Edgar.
2: Well.
1: A time to keep silent.
2: Well, you look fine sitting there in that fine outfit. You're the great big sportsman, the big shot, the money man. The thief. You're going to sit there like a dummy? Why don't you say something? You know what I've been doing? I've been working. I'm a convict's wife. I have to work. Not a single one of my friends will speak to me. I don't dare to be seen in public. Do you know what you've done to me, you convict? You ruined my life. You're the man I thought I loved. You know why I came up here? Do you know why?
1: A time to keep silent and a time to speak.
0: Why, I thought at first you came to see me because you loved me, Julia.

0: 4 years and 7 months. 5 years and five precious months off for good behavior. 4 years and 7 months, Warden. 4 years and 7 months, Chicago Red. 4 years and 7 months, all you tall men with the rifles and the blue suits. Thank you, Warden. I've learned my lesson at such long last. Thank you, society. I paid my debt to you. Thank you, high stone walls and iron gates. Thank you. And goodbye. And thank you, dear Julia, for remembering me just once in a while, the fruit of Christmas time, for the apples and the oranges all neatly sliced in half to show there wasn't a little file stuck into them. And thank you, Edgar, for the messages and the visits that were so far apart and that I waited for so eagerly. I thought you were an old man, Edgar. But I remember now you were only a few years older than I am. And I suppose the business has been going better and better while I've been behind the high walls. And I suppose that's why you look so much happier and so much younger. Or maybe it's only because I've been so unhappy and because I've been growing older so fast behind the high stone walls. And now thank you for closing the gate behind me. And the air is so fine and so fresh. And I'm so happy, Edgar. Aren't you happy?
1: I'm very glad you're out now, son. I wanted to be the first to shake your hand.
0: You've been a good friend, Edgar.
1: No, it's not that. I'm sorry for what's happened to you.
0: That's enough.
1: Have you decided what you're going to do now?
0: All I know is I want to see Julia.
1: Do you think that would be wise?
0: That's all I thought about all those years back there, Edgar. Julia sent me packages once in a while, you know, even if she didn't write.
1: Maybe what?
0: Maybe she doesn't hate me.
1: Son, you've been through a lot.
0: Yes, I have.
1: And what if you don't find Julia?
0: I'll find her.
1: And what if you don't?
0: Why, I hadn't thought of that.
1: You've been away a long time.
0: A long time.
1: Why don't you go away from here and try to start all over again?
0: Without Julia?
1: Without Julia.
0: No. No, I won't do that.
1: It might be better that way, son.
0: No.
1: It might be the better way. It might be better not to want to see her.
0: I don't know what you mean. Is she dead?
1: No. Julia isn't dead.
0: Well, I was afraid.
1: Maybe she doesn't want to see you.
0: Maybe she won't write at first, but I'll tell her. I'll show her. She'll want to see me all right. She'll remember, and she'll love me.
1: No.
0: What?
1: I said no.
0: How do you know? How do you know, I said?
2: I love.
1: Because she married me, son.
2: And a time to hate.
0: Edgar. Listen to me, Edgar. Open your eyes, Edgar, and look at me. I didn't mean... My hands are stronger than I thought, Edgar. I didn't mean to kill you, Edgar. I couldn't help it. But you're dead, Edgar. It was her hands, Edgar. I swear she... Julia. Oh, Julia. Julia, I love... I hate you, Julia. Let me never see you again. Faithless, unspeakable. Punishment. Julia!
2: Everything there is a season, and a time to every purpose under the heaven. A time to be born, and a time to die. Begin.
0: No. I am afraid.
2: You must begin.

0: title of today's Quiet Please story is A Time to be Born and A Time to Die. It was written and directed by Willis Cooper, the man who spoke to you of Ernest Chappell.
1: And Edgar Staley played Edgar. Marilyn was Joyce Gordon, and Julia was played by Helen Choate. The reader from the Book of Ecclesiastes was Athena Lord. Music for Quiet Please is played by Albert Berman, and sound today was by William McClintock. Now for a word about next week, our writer-director, Willis Cooper.
2: 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Next week, a man returns from the grave where I buried him. Mr. Charles W. Afternoon, the man who knows everything, knew more than I did. And we'll hear from him again in the Venetian Blend, man.
1: And so, until next week at the same time, I am quietly yours, Ernest Chappell.
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0: Once upon a time there was an engineer.
1: Choo-choo Charlie was his name, we hear.
0: He had an engine and he sure had fun. He used good and plenty candy to make his train run.
2: Charlie says, love my good and plenty. Charlie says, really rings the bell. Charlie says, love my good and plenty. Don't know any other candy that I love so well.
3: Inside every Cape Plum, there's a nice clean stone asking to be let out. 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
1: Ceiling zero.

0: Learning from Abu, a captured octopus gangster, that the octopus is awaiting word of their death in the city of Marrakesh, Speed, Clint, and Carlos fly there, taking Abu with them. Meantime, the criminal has become suspicious, however, and prepares a trap for the secret police. As the boys near the end of their flight and the red light of dawn reveals Marrakesh beneath them, Carlos glimpses armed men on the walls of the city. This is unusual, and Clint senses danger. We now find him dragging or flying low over the city, with Speed and Carlos eyeing the sleeping Marrakesh for more suspicious activity.
1: There is our landing field just below, Clint. That great square. It is the center of the city in a beehive of activity just after sunset.
2: Looks quiet enough now. But wait, there's some figures moving about down there. Take a look through the binoculars, Speed.
3: Okay. Gee, these fellas look different from the Moors and Arabs we've seen so far on this trip. And they're watching us like hawks, Clint.
1: Tribesmen from the Atlas Mountains, probably.
2: Can that mean anything, Carlos?
1: Anything and perhaps nothing. Men from the wild Atlas tribes come to Marrakesh to trade. But they should be in the great square at dawn. Even the camel caravans are not inside the city walls yet. There will be no trading for several hours yet.
2: I see. Looks like an ambush, all right. The octopus must suspect something. But we're going to land anyway.
3: But if those fellas are octopus gangsters, Clint, we'd be awfully outnumbered. They could do away with us in no time. There's nobody around to stop us.
2: I'll see to that.
3: Well, what do you mean?
2: The sun's just about to rise.
3: Sure, but how's that going to help us?
2: I never yet saw a city under French authority that didn't raise the colors at sunrise. Where are the government buildings, Carlos?
1: Over there. Those big ones, right off the tip of your left wing.
2: Good. And that's where we're going to do some flying for a few minutes. But first, I want to climb for the ceiling.
3: Gain altitude? Why?
2: No time to talk, Speed. Just hang on. Here we go.
1: Caramba! Must you go straight up, Clint?
2: Right. Speed, get back to Abu again. See if he knows the exact location of the octopus headquarters in Marrakesh.
3: Okay, right away.
1: What have you got up your sleeve, Clint?
2: The octopus is playing a waiting game. And I think I stay in the game all right because I have an ace up my sleeve. Several of them, in fact. French aces.
4: Yes, what is it? Where is the plane of the secret police now, Zabul?
5: Still in the air. They must have sighted our guards and become suspicious. They are not landing. Instead, they are climbing higher into the air.
4: So Barlow is going to slip through my fingers again. But after all, I am supposed to be the prey. Let him climb higher, then. The higher he gets, the less chance he will have of catching me.
5: But he may land after the city's awake. We cannot capture him, then.
4: No, but neither will he capture us. By that time, we shall be away from Marrakesh, Zabul. Make preparations to leave now.
5: Shall I call in the guards?
4: No, not yet. They can be called at the last minute. But make the caravan ready. Not too large. 3 camels, perhaps. The guards can follow on horses.
5: Should the secret police see you, will they suspect nothing?
4: No. No. They will never think to look for the octopus on a camel. And by that time, there will be other caravans passing to and fro. They will probably be searching for my headquarters while we pass on out into the desert. Go, Zabul. The sun is about to rise, and you have much work to do.
2: We're high enough now, I think.
1: Look, the sun has risen.
2: For us, but not for Marrakesh. Remember, we're several thousand feet above the city. Naturally, we'd see the sun while Marrakesh was still in shadow.
1: With these binoculars, I can see that they are getting ready to raise the flag before the foreign legion quarters and fire the dawn salute with the cannon. That will wake up Papa Ricard.
2: Papa Ricard? Who's that?
1: Head of the legion here in Marrakesh. A good friend of mine. One fine fellow, Clint, but he looks like a walrus and sleeps. Santa Maria, how that man sleeps. There is a saying in the Legion that Papa Ricard would sleep through the dawn salute even if he himself were fired from the cannon.
2: Yes? Now, this is one dawn salute Papa Ricard won't sleep through. Hold tight, Carlos. We're going into a series of power dives.

0: Commandant! Commandant!
1: What's that? Are we being raided by the reefs?
0: Something strange is about to happen, Commandant Ricard.
1: Strange? Yeah, I think it has already happened, Corporal. Your jacket is unbuttoned. You are untidy. What is the meaning of bursting into my room like this?
0: The dawn salute was given.
1: Is that so strange? I've slept through 1,000 dawn salutes.
0: But listen. Listen to what is above the city.
1: What is all this?
0: It is right above the Legion quarters. I think he will crash through the roof.
1: Quick, call out the guard. Rouse the barracks. We must see what this means. I myself will see what it means. Is a madman flying that plane? Why is he making such dives and so low?
0: He started from a great height, Commandant Ricard. Look out, here he comes.
1: I will teach him to awaken the city like this and then threaten our lives with such antics.
0: He is leveling off. He has come out of the dive.
1: But he is also turning back. Perhaps he will try to effect a landing on us this time. Give me my field glasses.
0: Voici.
1: Bien. Now we shall see who or what is flying this plane. One of them appears to be opening a window. Sacre bleu, it is a mere boy.
0: Perhaps lunatics are playing the plane.
1: Wait. He's preparing to throw something.
0: Look out! Something is floating down to us. It is attached to a little parachute.
1: He was so close, I do not know why they use a parachute. They could have handed it to me.
0: It has fallen. I shall retrieve it. Voici.
1: Merci. No. It says, we must land in the public square, but an ambush awaits us. Bring your men there immediately. And it is signed Clint Barlow, International Secret Police. Mon Dieu, Barlow here? For what reason? And this ambush he speaks of.
0: What are your orders, Commandant?
1: Orders? To the square, of course. Call out the men. We go to the square immediately, on the double quick.
2: They're heading for the square, all right, Clint.
3: Si, and Papa Ricard is making them run. Oh, but we still have a fight on our hands, eh?
4: Yes, particularly since we don't know exactly how many men he has in the city. There's a fair chance that he may even try to take us, Legion or no Legion.
2: Gosh, this land is no cinch after all.
4: I'll say not, Speed. But whatever happens, there's going to be plenty of excitement in Marrakesh today. And it won't all be trading.

0: Well, come in, Smithers. What is it? Speak up, boy. Orange juice.
1: No, sir. New Kellogg's Rise and Shine.
0: Hey, fiendish.
1: And look at this, sir.
0: No peel, no Pepsin. It's got vitamin C. Well, Smithers, I suppose this is it.
1: What are you doing, sir?
0: Thank you, Governor. Wife and three peps to support. Thank you.
2: New Kellogg's Rise and Shine. Now tastes as good as orange juice.
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0: hope you're not hungry, dear Henry, dear Henry. I've just burnt the roast and I've ruined the spuds.
1: Well, that's a nice thing, isn't it? After I've been working...
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1: You don't mean...
0: Polo mints.
1: Yum, yum.
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9: 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This is Van Christo. Welcome to the Van Christo Radio Theater. Tonight and in the coming weeks, we are proud to present the resurrected radio plays of Mr. O, Arch Obler. 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This is the theater of your mind where you are about to enter the zero dimension. 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And now, to tell you about tonight's program, here is Mr. O.
10: This is Mr. O. Arch Obler. I bring you a play titled Alley Cat with apologies to all cats, large and small, particularly very large ones. Which brings me to a question. Mister, have you ever quarreled with your wife? Or, lady, have you ever had harsh words with your husband? Of course not. Perish the thought, I withdraw the question. But, Pop and Mama, lovers, if you've ever quarreled with each other, I'll guarantee you'll never want to do it again. After you listen to Alley Cat. But that happens after a word from your announcer.
11: Are you aware?
10: And now, if you haven't already done so, turn off your lights now and listen to Alley Cat.
12: Hey, girls, cut it out, will you? Linda, for the love of... Cut it out, will you?
13: The old man will be panning in a minute.
12: Yeah, so what? Give me my drink, Queenie. Oh, baby, do I feel swell.
13: Hey, look what time it is. Come on, Queenie. We better blow out of here.
12: Yeah. No, don't go. Don't go. I don't want to be alone.
13: What do you mean, alone? Your husband's here, ain't he?
12: Ah, that guy. What does he know about having fun? Work, work, work. Makes me sicker. I've never been sick before. That's pretty good, huh, Kenny?
13: Yeah.
12: Come on, stick around. Let's have some more fun. St. Louis woman with all a diamond ring.
14: For heaven's sake, Linda.
12: Well, speak of the devil. Hiya, Johnny boy. Come on in. The water's fine. Only it ain't water.
14: Linda, for heaven's sake, I'm trying to work.
12: Ah, go away. Go away. You're spoiling my party. Throw him out of here, Kenny. He's only my husband.
13: Ah, Linda, take it easy.
14: Get out of here. You, whatever your name is.
12: Okay.
14: Well, take that woman with you. Go on, clear out.
12: No, wait. Don't listen to him. It's my house. My house. What, you? You kick them out.
14: Look,
12: my friends.
14: I beg you.
12: You kick them out.
14: With you to keep these people out of this house while I'm trying to get some work done. Haven't you any consideration at all?
12: You kick them out. My friends.
14: Yes, and I'll do it again every time I find them here. They're no good, not a one of them. You've promised me time and time again to give them up.
12: I'll call them back. I'll call them all back. You can't tell me what to do. Not me. They're my friends, mine. I'd give a dozen of you for one of them.
14: All right, Linda. If that's the way you feel. You haven't got a grain of loyalty in you. All I ask is a little peace and quiet in my own home, and I can't even have that.
12: Go away.
14: Night after night, you and these people yowling and screaming like a pack of alley cats, and you the worst of all. I'm through, Linda. I'm through with you for good.
12: Oh, no, you're not.
14: Keep away from me. Keep away. Oh, Linda.
12: You see? You're not through with me at all. You'll never be through with me. Never.
14: Oh, Linda, Linda.
12: Now, let me go. Let me go. I don't want you, you fool. You're not through with me. I'm through with you.
14: No, I'm tired
12: of you. Do you hear me? Tired of you. I'm going to get so far away from that smug face of yours, I couldn't see it with a telescope.
14: Linda, my wife.
12: Ha! Your wife. Why do you think I married you?
14: Oh, you love me.
12: I married you because I was sick of working in a two-bit barbershop, because I was sick of living in a hall bedroom wearing bargain sale dresses. I wanted dough, plenty of it, all I could get. And you were the best chance to get it that came
14: my way.
12: Oh,
14: no, Linda, you did love me. You must have loved me.
12: Oh, why, I loved you about as much as that canary up there loves its cage. I told myself I'd stay with you a year, divorce you, stick you for plenty of alimony, and then get out.
14: We've been married 5 years.
12: Yeah, 5 years. Because you fooled me, that's why.
14: I fooled you?
12: Yeah. You started to make a lot of money. More money than I ever thought you could make. So you're giving me the air,
14: No, Linda, I love you. I didn't mean what I said. I didn't.
12: Well, I did.
14: Linda, don't leave me. You're no good. I know you're no good, but heaven help me, I love you. I'll never love anybody else.
12: Get out of my way.
14: No, I won't let you go. You've got to stay.
12: Get your hands off.
14: You're no good. You cost me my self-respect, but you stay with me. You stay with me or I'll cut you off without a cent. You'll never get a dime from me, not a dime. Stop it. Stop laughing.
12: Oh, you sap. You fat-headed sap.
14: Stop that.
12: So you're gonna cut me off without a cent, are you? Why, you fool. I've got everything that belongs to you now. You hear me? Everything.
14: What are you talking about?
12: This house. It's in my name, isn't it? The car. It's in my name, isn't it?
14: Oh, no, you wouldn't.
12: Oh, wouldn't I? Well, listen to this, my darling husband. I cleaned out the bank account yesterday.
14: Oh, no.
12: Every cent of it. I won't be in the street. Oh, no. You will. Now, this is my house. Get your things and get out of here.
14: I'll kill you. I'll kill you.
12: Let me go. Let me go. Touch me again and I'll tear your eyes out.
14: You cat.
12: Get out of my way.
14: That's what you are, a cat. A big, white, heartless cat.
12: Get out of my
14: way. You think like one, you screech like one, you claw like one. You even look like one. Your eyes, they're cat's eyes. That's what they are, cat's eyes. A cat, that's what you are. A white cat. I didn't marry a woman, I married a cat.
12: Keep it up.
14: Laugh at me.
12: You're doing so.
14: Go ahead, laugh at me. You're a cat, a sneaking, yowling cat. A cat, cat. You're a cat. A cat, cat. You're a cat.
12: Now, that's enough of that. I don't like it.
14: A cat.
12: Stop saying it.
14: A cat, you hear me? A cat.
12: John. Stop. Staring at me like that. Stop staring at me. John. What's happening to me? John, my head. I can hardly see. John, help me. John.
14: Linda.
12: What are you staring at? What are you staring at? What are you...
14: Linda. Linda.
15: Now, John, you've got to control yourself. Everything will be all right.
14: Oh, Doctor, what have I done? What have I done?
15: John, please. Please pull yourself together.
14: I can't.
15: You are not entirely to blame for what happened.
14: Oh, I did it. I'm to blame. What will I do? What will I do?
15: Stop talking like that. It's preposterous to say you are to blame. She was in a hysterical condition.
14: I know.
15: The suggestion that she was a cat caught her in an unguarded moment and resulted in temporary neurosis.
14: But she...
16: Doctor, can I go in and see her?
2: But I tell you, she's sleeping.
16: I know, but, Doctor, I've got to see her. I've got to look at her. I've got to make sure she's all right. Don't you see? I've got to make sure.
2: Now, John, please. You've had a hard time of it. You'd better get to bed and get some rest.
16: No, no. Doctor, listen to me. I've got to see her again. I've got to make sure she's all right. I can't rest until I know.
2: But I tell you... Oh, very well. Just for a moment.
16: Yes.
2: Be very quiet.
16: Yes.
2: There. You see? She's resting very nicely.
16: Doctor, look.
2: What?
16: Her hands. Look at her hands. And her teeth. Linda.
2: No. No, John. You waken her. John.
16: Linda. Doctor, listen to her. Listen to her.
2: Steady, John.
16: I can't stand it, I tell you. Doctor, what is it? What's happening to her?
2: I don't know, John. I don't know.
16: Oh, listen to her. What'll I do? What'll I do?
2: Fingers into claws. Teeth into fangs. It can't be happening.
16: But it is.
2: And yet I've seen it with my own eyes.
16: You've got to do something, Doctor. You've got to. You're my friend. You've got to help me.
2: But what? In the name of all that's rational, what?
16: Well, think. There must be something you can do. A drug, something, something.
2: Oh, John, I don't know what to say. I can't think. I'll call in someone else. Yes, that's it. I'll inform the authorities. They'll take care of everything.
16: No, wait, Doctor, wait.
2: What's the matter? What is it?
16: You're going to inform the authorities?
2: Yes, of course. Don't you see, my boy, it's the simplest way out of this.
16: Way out?
2: Of course, for you and for me.
16: What do you mean?
2: This horrible thing that's happened to Linda, it goes beyond just you and me. It goes beyond the normal into the supernatural. The world should know about it.
16: No, stop. You mean you're going to let everyone know what's happened to Linda?
2: Of course I am.
16: But you can't do that. She's my wife. Do you hear me? My wife.
2: No, don't get excited again, John. Listen sensibly. We owe it to science.
16: Science? Who cares about science? She's Linda. She's my wife. And I cursed her to God and I turned her into a yowling beast. It's my shame, mine. And you're not going to tell anyone else about it. No one.
2: It's my duty, John. I must inform the authorities.
16: No. Keep away from that phone. Keep away, I say.
2: I'm sorry, John. I must call.
16: John. My friend. No. Try to sleep, darling. Try to sleep. Yes, I know, darling, but it's almost morning. You must rest. Sleep, Linda, sleep, my darling. All right, darling, I won't cry. I've got to be strong. I've got to help you. And I did help you. He was going to tell them about you. Everyone. They'd have taken you away from me, locked you up, pointed at you, laughed at you. But I stopped him, Linda. I stopped him for you. He called me friend. But you're my wife, beloved. And I love you. I pleased you, haven't I, my darling? I never could please you before, could I? But now I've pleased you. I'll tell them he never came here, and no one will ever know, darling. No one but you and I. What is it, darling? What's the matter? Why are you getting up? What is it? Why go to the window? What do you want out there? Oh, if I could only understand you, if I could only know what you're trying to say to me. Oh, no. Linda. Linda, stop. On my knees, I'm begging you to stop. Linda, beloved, stop. Stop.
17: Ladies and gentlemen, we leave our The Devil in Mr. O's Story Alley cast to take a normal breath and a word from your announcer. And now back to our The Devil and Mr. O story of Alley Cat.
18: Yes, yes, I'm coming.
19: Good morning, Mr. Taylor.
18: Oh, it's you.
19: I found this note saying you wanted to talk to me. And Jay, I hope you're not going to quit taking milk from me.
18: No, I'm not going to stop taking milk. That's what I wanted to see you about. I want milk. More milk, cream, everything.
19: Well, sure. How much do you want?
18: 4 bottles of milk. No, 6.
19: 6?
18: Yes, and cream. 6 bottles of cream.
19: Is something wrong, Mr. Taylor?
18: Wrong? Why do you think something's wrong?
19: Well, I only meant...
18: You meant what? Speak up, you meant what?
19: Well, don't get sore, Mr. Taylor. I just meant... Well, you don't look so well, and... Well, you know how it is. Sometimes a fella has a couple too many and starts ordering all the milk in the world.
18: You fool, I'm not drunk. Do you want some of that milk, or do I have to get another milkman?
19: No, I'll get it for you.
18: Well, hurry.
19: 6 quarts, 6 cream. Only him and his old lady. The guy's nuts.
20: Well, good morning, Mr. Taylor. Early again this morning, ain't you?
18: Morning.
20: My first customer every morning for the last 3 days. I was saying to my wife this
18: morning... Yes, Mr. Heinrich, some other time. I'm in a hurry. My order, please.
20: Sure, but you didn't give me an order yet. How about a nice broiling steak?
18: No, nothing like that.
20: But broiling
18: is... No, stop it. I'm in a hurry, I tell you.
20: All right. You don't have to get so excited, Mr. Taylor. Now, if you'll tell me what you want, I'll get it for you.
18: Oh, well, I don't know exactly. A couple of pounds of fresh liver. Yes, that's it, fresh liver.
20: What? Again?
18: You heard me?
20: Oh, sure, I heard you, but look here, for 3 days now, ever since your wife went away, you eat nothing but liver.
18: Are you going to fill my order?
20: Sure, I'll fill your order. Nice and fresh, huh? So, 2 pounds, yeah. There we are. Say, you'd think you was raising cats or something.
18: What? Why do you say that?
20: Well, you buy liver every day. this morning I caught a couple of mice in a trap. Maybe you'd like to take them along for the cat tour.
18: Huh? Don't say that! Don't say that!
20: Mr. Taylor, the liver... forgot. Man's crazy. What did I say that was wrong? Cats like to eat mice.
18: My Linda. My dearest Linda. Close to me. So close to me. Oh, my darling. It's better this way. You can't leave me now. I'll have you with me always. I'll keep you here. Yes? Just you and I. I won't answer it. They'll go away. All right, I'll answer it. Linda, it can't be anyone that knows. He's dead. I buried him, Linda. You know that. No, stay here, my beloved. They mustn't see you. Be very quiet. Yes, I'm coming. Well, what is it?
21: Are you the owner of this building?
18: Yes, what do you want?
21: Kerrigan's the name. I'm your neighbor. I've got the place across the alley from you.
18: Oh, my neighbor?
21: Yeah, Kerrigan's the name. I'm with the department.
18: Department?
21: Yeah, I'm desk sergeant at the 3rd District Station.
18: A policeman?
21: Yeah, I'm off duty today, so I thought I'd drop over and speak to you. Do you mind if I step in for a moment?
18: Step in? Oh, no. No, not at all.
21: Thank you. Well, you got a nice place here.
18: Yes. Nice, very nice.
21: You know the same contractors made this place as made mine? You didn't know that, I bet.
18: No, I didn't.
21: Yeah, an Irishman by the name of Gil Hooley. If he was alive now, some of the people along here that bought places from him would murder him. What with the trouble they're having.
18: Oh, trouble?
21: Yeah, cheap material, plaster cracking, floor sagging, stuff like that.
18: Oh, I see what you mean.
21: Now, you take my place. I've had to have a new roof put on and new gutters put in, and I never know what'll go wrong next. Anything wrong around here?
16: Yeah. Oh, no, no, no, nothing at all.
21: Well, then you're lucky. Say.
16: What's the matter?
21: I just remember why I come over. If you don't mind, I'll tell you.
16: Yes?
21: Now, it ain't me that's complaining, Mr. Taylor. I'm the kind of a man that can sleep in a boiler factory. But it's my error. Ah, there's a light sleeper for you. I always say that if a star in heaven twinkles too much, the noise wakes up Miela.
16: What's the trouble?
21: Oh, no trouble at all, Mr. Taylor. Like I'm telling you, I'm the last man in the world to go around having trouble with me neighbors. But you know how the women are. Always finding something to make a fuss about. Oh, say, I'm not disturbing her, am I?
16: Disturbing?
21: Yeah, you know, your missus. She's not sleeping in the bedroom there, is she?
16: No, of course not. There's no one in there.
21: I thought maybe seeing the daughter's clothes.
16: No, I tell you, there's no one in there. My wife is out of town.
21: Ah, well, that's fine. I always like to talk things over man to man without the women around. That's why I made my Ella stay home. Let me handle this, I says. If there's anything wrong, I says, let me do the talking and we'll stay good.
16: What is it? What's wrong? What do you want to tell me?
21: Well, to put it plain, it's the cat.
16: Cat?
21: Yeah, the cat. You just got it, didn't you?
16: You had a cat?
21: Yeah, it started a few nights ago. Now, it ain't disturbed me none, like I says, but my Ella. Well, you see, our bedroom window faces right on the alley, and by golly, she hears every meow that animal makes.
16: You're wrong.
21: Huh?
16: I have no cat.
21: But my Ella heard... I heard it too, for that matter.
16: I have no cat.
21: But I'm telling you, it came from this house.
16: I tell you, I have no cat. Isn't that sufficient?
21: Well, now, seeing as you put it so plain, I'll be speaking up plain myself. I'm telling you, I heard a cat yowling last night, and the night before, and the night before that. And as sure as me name's Thomas Kerrigan, it came right from this house. Now, what do you say to that?
16: Get out!
21: Now, wait a second, me bucko. Get on your high horse.
16: Get out! Get out of my house!
21: Well, you sure are making a lot of noise about nothing, young fella. But it's your house, and if that's the kind of a neighbor you want to be, I guess I could...
16: What are you standing there for? Get out! Get out!
21: Now, just a minute. Take it easy. No cat, eh? Well, what was that I just heard?
16: Nothing. Nothing at all. You've got no right to become...
21: You may not be a liar, but you're sure of something close to it. If that ain't a cat in that bedroom there, then I ain't never heard a cat.
16: Get out! Get out of here!
21: Oh, no, I won't. Listen to that cat. If that ain't creating a public nuisance, I'd like to know what it is.
16: It's none of your business. Get out of here. This is my house. Get out of here!
21: Stop pulling at me, bucko. I may be off duty, but I'm still an officer of the law, and I'm telling you, that cat in there is violating the city ordinance. Now, if you don't make it shut up, disturbing me, Ella, I will.
16: Stay away from that door. Stay away from that door.
21: Say, listen to it. There ain't no cat you got in there.
16: Yes, I lied. It is a cat. It's just a cat. But I'll make it be quiet. But go away, go away.
21: Now, wait a minute. Take it easy. If it's just a cat, what are you getting so excited about? Just look at
16: her. No.
21: Look at her. Your eyes blazing. What's going on here? I think I'll have a look.
16: No, stay away.
21: No. Get away. Take it away.
16: I told you to go.
21: My gun. I'll get my gun. My gun.
16: Wow. Linda. Wow. Linda, did you hear him? His gun. Wow. Yes. Close to me. Yes, darling, stay close to me. If he comes back, you'll... No, they won't hurt you. I won't let them. I did this to you, I did. I cursed you to God. No, they won't hurt you. They won't. Wait there. I've got to fight. They won't hurt you, Linda. No, they can't. I've got it. Now they won't hurt you, Linda. I swear it. They won't ever hurt you. No. No, don't look at my hand. No, why shouldn't you look at it? Yes. There's a gun in my hand. But not to hurt you, darling. It's just to help you. I swear it. To help you. Yes, so close to me. I must do it quickly. No, don't try to pull away. No, Linda, stay here. I must. You'll be back in a moment. I mustn't miss. Linda, my darling.
18: I heard my beloved. I heard you. Wait for me, my beloved.
17: This is Mr. O. Arch Obler again. Let me tell you about next week's package of Thrills and Chills. It's a story about... but more after a word from your own announcer. This is Mr. O again. Have you ever wanted to turn time backwards? I mean really backwards. We do that next time with a play titled Neanderthal. It's a story about a past which, I promise you, will make you forget, at least for a while, the woes and troubles of today. But that's next time.

That's our story for tonight. I hope you enjoyed it and will join us again as we travel through the zero dimension in the theater of your own imagination. So until we meet again next week when I bring you another story in the night, this is Van Crystal reminding you that the extent of your own imagination is unlimited. One purpose of these programs is to help you exercise those imaginative powers. I hope we've succeeded. Good night.

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0: aftershave with After Effects.
1: Oh, come in, Smithers. What is it? Speak up, boy. Orange juice.
2: No, sir. New Kellogg's Rise and Shine.
1: Hey, fiendish.
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1: Thank you, Governor. Wife and three pips to support. Thank you.
0: New Kellogg's Rise and Shine. 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
1: Oh, come in, Smithers. What is it? Speak up, boy. Orange juice.
2: No, sir. New Kellogg's Rise and Shine.
1: Hey, fiendish.
2: And look at this, sir.
1: No peel, no pips, and it's got vitamin C. Well, Smithers, I suppose this is it.
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5: The Weird Circle. In this cave, by the restless sea, we are met to call from out the past stories strange and weird. Phantoms of a world gone by speak again the immortal tale, Jane Eyre.
6: Dear Diary, March 1st, 1864. I left my aunt's house early this morning and arrived at Thornfield Manor at 5 o'clock this afternoon. The house was dark and gloomy, and the winding path that leads to the house is shadowed by old trees. I like old trees usually, but these trees are gnarled and bent, like gnarled, bent old men. And the limbs which reached out over the path reminded me of long, bony fingers which were reaching out trying to choke me. My throat was dry and parched, and I experienced a new kind of fear as I walked up the path to the steps of the house. This was my first job of any kind. I've been hired as a governess and tenure of Adela Rochester. Adela and her father, Edward Rochester, a widower, live alone at Thornfield with two servants. I walked up the stone steps and then nervously pulled the doorbell and waited, my valise in my right hand. The heavy door swung slowly open.
7: Oh. Are you Jane Eyre?
6: Why, yes. Yes, I am.
7: Mr. Rochester told me to expect you. Won't you come in?
6: Thank you.
7: I'll show you to your room. I'm Mrs. Campbell, Mr. Rochester's housekeeper.

0: Follow me up these stairs.
1: Of course, Mrs. Campbell.
0: Mr. Rochester left word with me to see that you are made comfortable. At least as comfortable as anybody can be at Thornfield.
1: I'm sure I'll manage very nicely.
0: Will you? That's what you think now, Miss Eyre. But wait. Wait till you've been here a while. We've had many governesses before you, but they never stay. No. Never.
1: Well, why not?
0: Why not? You'll see. This is your room, right at the head of the stairs. Make yourself at home, my dear. Oh, and one thing. Dinner is served at 6. Never later. Please be prompt.
1: Dear diary, September 1st, 1864. This is my 6th month in service. Looking back, I have no regrets. I spent many evenings talking to Edward Rochester. Unforgettably pleasant evenings. Happy evenings, listening to the soft, pleasant murmur of his voice. But there's a shadow of some strange, remote misery that seemed to cling to the house. A shadow of something that I can't fathom. I never ask. I don't dare intrude my curiosity, idle curiosity, into a family secret. However, strange events took place this evening when Adela, my student, and I were sitting in the living room alone. There was a warm fire burning in the fireplace, and though it was well past Adela's usual study period, we were reviewing her geography.
2: I think I remember the English seaboard towns.
1: Well, just the eastern coast, dear. Now, you start with Tynemouth.
2: Tynemouth? South Shields, Sunderland, West Hartpool, Scarborough,
1: Yarmouth?
2: Yarmouth. I never can remember Yarmouth.
1: Oh, Adela, shame on you. Now, think of all the people who live in Yarmouth whose feelings would be hurt.
2: Would they?
1: Well, they most certainly would.
2: Just because I forgot her?
1: Yarmouth.
2: Yarmouth, Rostock, Ipswich, Harwich, and Margate. How's that, Miss Lewis?
1: That's brilliantly executed, young lady.
2: Thanks.
1: You're a very apt pupil.
2: That's just about all I am. Mrs. Campbell says I'm a naughty, wicked, sinful child of the devil.
1: Adela, when did she say all this to you?
2: Yesterday. I was on the third floor.
1: Well, you had no right to be on the third floor. Your father's given strict orders that no one is to go up there.
2: No one but Mrs. Campbell. I don't see why children will shell out of things grown-ups know about. But Jimmy is so special anyway.
1: I don't know, Adela.
2: Daddy knows. Mrs. Campbell told me Daddy knows.
1: Well, perhaps Mrs. Campbell says many things she doesn't mean.
0: Do I indeed, Miss Ayers? Do I indeed? I didn't know you'd taken to interpreting my mind as well as the child's mind.
1: Well, I'm sorry. I'm sure I didn't mean any harm, Mrs. Campbell.
0: I'm sure you didn't. Time to go to bed, Adela. 9 o'clock.
2: I don't want to go to bed yet.
1: Now, yes, you do, young lady. You want to go to bed because I do. I'm sleepy.
2: I'm sleepy, too.
1: All right, off we go.
0: Oh, Miss Eyre.
1: Yes, Mrs. Campbell.
0: Mr. Rochester asked me to tell you to drop into the study for a few seconds before you retire. He wants to see you.
1: What about?
0: I'm not in the habit of prying into Mr. Rochester's private affairs, Miss Eyre. Come along, Adela. Off to bed.
2: Good night, Miss Sarah.
1: Good night, dear. Pleasant dreams. I'll be up shortly and look in on you.
3: Miss Eyre.
1: We've been sitting here talking for well over an hour, Mr. Rochester. Just chattering aimlessly.
3: I don't find your chatter aimless, Jane. You don't mind if I call you Jane?
1: No, not at all.
3: I find it stimulating. I've learned a lot about you, too. Born an orphan, brought up by a stupid maiden aunt. You love children.
1: I never said my aunt was stupid, Mr. Rochester.
3: Please call me Edward, Jane.
1: Edward?
3: No, as a matter of fact, you didn't. But I gathered as much. Let's see what else I found out. Well, you're a particularly nice person, and I love you very much.
1: Did you say...
3: Yes, I said I loved you. I love you, Jane.
1: Edward,
3: Did that frighten you?
1: Yes, yes, it does in a way.
3: Why?
1: Well, there's so much about you and the house that I don't understand.
3: Trust me and try to believe in me.
1: Edward.
3: What's bothering you, Jane?
1: Well, it's Adela. She's so frightened. She's frightened of the mystery in this house.
3: There's no mystery in this house.
1: Well, then why is the attic shut off that

0: It saves fuel.
1: Well, that's nonsense. The attic's heated.
0: Let's say it saves fuel and let it go at that.
1: Edward, last night I was awakened in the middle of the night by shuffling footsteps over my head. Like the footsteps of a lame animal. I lay in bed trembling for hours until the footsteps subsided.
0: You had a nightmare, probably, Jane.
1: Well, that wasn't the first time I heard those footsteps.
0: Probably Mrs. Campbell rummaging up there. She has insomnia at times.
1: Mrs. Campbell doesn't walk on all fours, Edward.
0: Well, probably the wind.
1: Adela heard it, too.
0: Let's say it's the win and forget it, shall we?
1: Sorry. I shouldn't have started to talk about it, but you asked me to trust you.
0: And you can't?
1: You make it a little difficult, don't you?
0: Jane. Jane, yes, I guess I do. Where are you going?
1: To bed. Early. I'm frightfully tired.
0: No matter what happens, Jane, believe this one thing. I do love you. I love you more than I ever believed I could love anyone. Good night and sleep well.
1: Oh, I'm so sleepy. I'm so very sleepy. Oh, I wonder if he meant what he said. Now, why would he say love me? What's the secret in this house? Oh, I wonder if it'll start again. Oh, no, it probably was the wind. My imagination runs wild at night. No, my wind ever known like that. Not even a leaf on the tree outside my window stirs, and how can I even think it's the wind? Oh, Edward. Edward, what are you keeping from? Oh, there it is again. Just listen to it walking up and down and scratching the floor. What? An animal of some kind. A cage fish. Just listen to it. Oh, what could that be? It's not the wind. It's not my imagination. I'm awake. And yet I... No. No, that's not. Stop it. Stop it. Stop it. Stop it. Adela, child, of course you are.
2: You heard every night. What is it up there, Miss Eyre? What makes that awful sound? What is it?
1: I don't know, Adela. Poor child. Nothing at all, darling. You see, it's stopped now.
2: I'm scared. I'm awful scared.
1: Well, it's all over now, darling. Now, come along. I'll take you back to bed.
2: But you would have rushed up there. I tell my daddy and he'd make it stop.
1: I'll come dear, back to bed.
2: Wouldn't he make it stop, Miss Eyre, wouldn't he? I'm so scared. So scared.
1: Now hop into bed again, doll. And I'll stay right here next to you until you fall asleep.
2: Never used to be like that. Never.
1: No? When did this start, Adela?
2: Just in the last year or so. Of course, I was never allowed in the attic. Never. Shouldn't say never, because I don't remember everything. Never. I'm sleepy.
1: When you go back to sleep, Adela? You sleep, darling. I'll pull the covers way up over you. Like this. There now. This door. Something must be behind this door. I see Mrs. Campbell coming this way. I'll just try this door. Yes. This is it. Quite a long flight of stairs. Ah, there it is again. Well, I'll just walk up the stairs and look around. I'll just walk up and have to peek in the keyhole. I shouldn't really allow sex.
0: What are you doing here, Jenna? What are you doing here?
1: Edward.
0: Answer me. What are you doing on these stairs?
1: Please don't look at me like that. Edward, I just can't stand it any longer. I can't stand it.
0: Please, Jane. Please, my darling, stop sobbing. Someday I'll explain everything to you. Honestly, I will. Come along, Teddy, now. I'll light a fire in the fireplace and have Mrs. Campbell bring us some hot tea.
1: You're so thoughtful, Edward. You're so thoughtful.
0: And be careful walking down the stairs.
1: Please forgive me.
0: Forgive you? For what?
1: What I've done. Being so disloyal.
0: any woman would have done exactly what you've done. If only...
1: If only what?
0: If only I could tell you everything, Jane.
1: Why can't you trust me, Edward?
0: I can't trust anybody.
1: Mrs. Campbell knows.
0: Yes, Mrs. Campbell is the only one in the world who knows, Jane. Please, darling, trust me.
1: Did your first wife know?
0: No. No, she died without knowing. Oh, darling.
1: Edward, is this secret the reason why Mrs. Campbell hates me so very much?
0: She doesn't hate you, not really. She's worried about me, that's all. Here's the study. Come in and sit down. Jane.
1: Yes, Edward.
0: Being alone is... Well, it's not good for people, really. When two people are in love, the way we're in love.
1: Yes, Edward.
0: Well, if the obstacles which prevent their getting married can be ignored, if they trust each other. I mean, really trust each other.
1: Edward, what are you trying to say to me?
0: That I loved you, Jane. Can you... Well, could you possibly believe in me enough to be my wife?
1: Your wife?
0: Please, darling.
1: But Edward, I...
0: Trust me.
1: Oh, I've been fighting loving you ever since I arrived here, and I'm tired of fighting it. Edward, I'm tired of fighting something that's stronger than I am.
0: You will, then?
1: Yes, Edward Rochester. I'll be your wife.
3: You rang for me, Mr. Rochester.
0: Yes, Mrs. Campbell, I rang for you. Would you bring me a decanter of wine and three glasses?
3: Three glasses, sir.
0: Yes, Mrs. Campbell. I thought perhaps you'd be the first to congratulate the bride and bridegroom to be.
3: Yes. Yes, I'd like to be the first. Congratulations, sir, and a long and happy married life.
1: Come in.
3: Good morning, Miss Eyre. Oh. Do you mind if I come in for a while?
1: No, please do. I was just brushing my hair, Miss Campbell.
3: Do you seriously intend to go through with this marriage, Miss Eyre?
1: Why, yes, Mrs. Campbell.
3: Oh, you fool, you idiot.
1: Really, Mrs. Campbell.
3: Take my advice and pack your clothes as fast as you can pack them and leave this house.
1: I don't understand.
3: Naturally, you don't understand. There are a lot of things you don't understand, Miss Eyre.
1: I know there are. But I trust Mr. Rochester.
3: Do you? Do you indeed?
1: Yes, I do. And I don't like your attitude toward me at all.
3: You don't. You don't like my attitude, eh? You've no idea what you're getting into. I came into this room with only one idea to warn you. And you, like a silly, sniveling schoolgirl instead of a grown woman, you don't like my attitude.
1: Mrs. Campbell, if you admit that I'm a grown woman, then perhaps I'm old enough to make up my own mind.
3: Perhaps you are. Frankly, I don't care what happens to you. A pretty face like yours has no meaning for me, even if it has trapped Edward Rochester.
1: Trapped him?
3: Yes, trapped him. But I do care what happens to him. And I warn you right now, I'll do everything within my power to see that your marriage does not go through.
1: There's nothing that you can do, Mrs. Campbell. Nothing.
3: Isn't there? Well, a certain Mr. Mason could do a lot. You won't be married for 4 days. And I can do a lot in 4 days.
1: September 5th, 1864. Tears. My tears splotch the page as I write to you, dear diary. Today was my wedding day. Guests arrived as planned at 5 o'clock this afternoon.
2: It's brilliant.
1: The minister waited a hasty doodle over in the column. As Edward and I walked hand in hand toward him. Then the wedding ceremony started.
4: Dearly beloved, we are gathered together here in the sight of God and in the face of this company to join together this man and this woman in holy matrimony, which is an honorable estate instituted of God, signifying unto us that this holy estate, these two persons present, come now to be joined. If any man can show just cause why they may not be lawfully joined together, let him now speak, or else hereafter forever hold his peace.
5: Wait a minute. I'll speak, although it should be obvious to others in this room that a marriage between Edward Rochester and anybody is completely illegal.
6: Mason.
5: Yes, it's me, Edward.
6: How did you know?
5: How did I know you were intending to get married? Ask your housekeeper.
6: Mrs. Campbell?
3: Yes, Mr. Rochester. I wrote a letter to Mr. Mason and had him come to Thornfield at once.
5: And so I came. Just in time to watch this pretty little farce be enacted.
1: Edward, what's he talking about?
4: Yes, what's this all about?
5: Why don't you tell them, Edward? Tell them the truth.
6: I...
1: What is it, Edward?
6: I can't tell them, but I'll show them. I'll show everybody what you did to me, Mason. Come along, everyone.
1: Where are you going, Edward?
6: To the attic, Jane. Come along, all of you. And I'll show you what he's talking about. I'll show you why Mason can speak now and speak fairly. I'll show you what he means. Well, ladies and gentlemen, this is the famous secret attic of my home. Follow me right here to the left.
1: Oh, no.
6: Listen to that, everyone. Listen. Do you know what that is? Wait till I open the door and you can see for yourselves. You'll see a woman running around a room like a caged animal. Limping on all fours like a beast. With hair on her face and her arms. Hair like a... You'll see, all of you. You'll see.
1: I know.
6: Well, Bertha, how are you today? May I introduce my wife to you?
1: Edward.
6: This is my wife, Bertha Mason. My wife and his daughter, Mason's daughter. I was forced to marry her when I was a youngster. I never met this woman before. I stood in front of the altar with her.
5: You were given a good dowry at the time.
6: Oh, yes. Yes, you provided an excellent dowry. And then... Then when I drew my bride's veil off of her face, I saw this face. The face of a congenital idiot.
1: Edward.
6: But there was nothing I could do by the laws of the state and the church. You can't divorce an insane, a hopelessly insane woman.
1: Edward, what of Adele?
6: Adele's not my child. She's adopted. I need some interest in life. I needed someone to care for. And I thought Adele would be the answer to my loneliness. Until I met you, Jane. Oh, until I met you.
1: Edward, my darling, what can I say to you?
6: That you hate me and... I don't blame
5: her. She does hate you, Edward. No. And I don't blame her. I don't blame her at all.
1: So, diary, so it was that I discovered the secret of the attic. Secret of the tragedy which clung to Thornfield. The guests left the house hurriedly. I went to my room and packed my clothes. Then I walked slowly downstairs. Not saying goodbye to anyone. Not even to Adela. I was confused and alone. At the foot of the stairs, Mrs. Campbell stopped me.
3: Miss Eyre, are you leaving?
1: Yes, Mrs. Campbell. Please say goodbye to everybody for me.
3: I had to do what I did, Miss Eyre, for his sake and for yours.
1: Yes, I understand. Please don't say any more.
3: Yes, Miss Eyre.
1: Take good care of Mrs. Campbell.
3: I will, my dear. I will. Very good care of him. Goodbye, and good luck.
1: He said goodbye. For quite a while, I stood outside the door trying to collect myself. Then I started to walk down the road, alone. Suddenly, I turned around and gazed back at Thornfield. The entire house was on fire. I dropped my suitcase, and I ran back as quickly as I could. Mrs. Campbell and Adela were standing outside the house. Mrs. Campbell called out to me. Mrs. Campbell!
7: He's passed up there! Look
1: up
7: the roof! Edward! Edward, darling!
1: Oh, Mrs. Campbell, we've got to help him! We've got to help him!
3: Hold him not to go up and help her. That fool of a woman could fire to the place.
7: Not to me!
3: He's like a child with matches.
1: He's on the roof.
3: Who would have to rescue us?
7: Edward!
3: I love it.
7: Boy,
3: that's fire.
7: That's fire.
6: Look at the edge of the roof.

Bertha Mason slipped as she reached the edge of the roof, and then hurtling over the edge into the flames below. As for Edward, somehow he managed to survive the fire and slip to safety. We took him to the hospital for immediate treatment. Now, as I sit by his bedside, writing to dear diary, gazing at the beloved features I know so well, I conclude the diary of Jane Eyre. Wait I must, perhaps for many months, but wait I will, to become the wife of the man I love. September 5th, 1864.

From the time-worn pages of the past, we have brought you the tale, Jane Eyre. Bellkeeper, pull the bell.

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0: With his faithful valet Cato, Britt Reed, daring young publisher, matches wits with the underworld, risking his life that criminals and racketeers within the law may feel its weight by the sting of the Green Hornet. Ride with Britt Reed as he races toward another thrilling adventure. The Green Hornet strikes again.
1: Hurry, Cato! We're on to smite the racetrack racket!

0: fast. 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We'll lean the back. Hold it, boy. Right. Let it out now. Dig in the whole thing. Fix the ramblers. Pick him up and lay him down. Come on, Firefly. Come on, Firefly.
1: It was just past dawn at the hillside racetrack. The morning mist still hung heavy across the paddock and the stables. Stretched in level layers across the track where the horses were getting their early morning workout. On the rail, a jockey perched a little distance from a heavy-set man.
2: They're coming around the backstretch now, Jerry. They're coming.
3: Don't forget to clock him.
2: That's Firefly in front.
3: Can't see in this mist.
2: I know how he sounds when he runs. That's Firefly. Come on, Firefly. Come on, boy. Pick him up, baby. Come on, Firefly.
3: Talking to me?
4: Your name Jerry?
3: It might be.
4: It's okay. I'm from the newspaper.
3: Oh, okay.
4: Where can we talk?
3: What's the matter with right here?
4: The kid. We don't want any leaks. I'm going to keep this story exclusive, get it?
3: Okay. We can go over toward the stable.
4: Right with you. It's going to be foggy, ain't it?
2: Here they come! Here they come! I got the clock on Firefly! Got it! Jerry, I got the turn. Firefly did a mile in one... Jerry! Gosh, he ain't here.
4: Okay. It says nobody to listen now.
3: I didn't expect you so soon.
4: The newspaper goes to press. Boss didn't want me story to miss the first edition. This better be good. I ain't used to getting up so early. Shoot.
3: Oh, mister, I like horse racing, see? I've been around racetracks since I was old enough to stub my toe on a horseshoe. I worked as jockey, trainer, handler, starter, groom.
4: Yeah, never mind the personal history, huh?
3: I don't get you.
4: Just give me the facts.
3: Well, mister, Firefly is a favorite to cop the big race.
4: It's in Trailia Stakes?
3: Yeah.
4: Is that your story? Everybody knows that.
3: Oh, wait, will you? You're beating the start. Firefly's the favorite, but there's going to be some dirty work.
4: Go ahead.
3: I got it straight. The race is going to be fixed.
4: Fixed? Huh? Don't Wallaby own Firefly?
3: Oh, Wallaby's as straight as a string. I don't mean him. He never done anything crook in his life. I mean professional gamblers. That's why I call the paper.
4: You know a lot, don't you?
3: I've been around. You don't talk like a newspaper man. How do I know you're from the Sentinel?
4: Where else would I be from?
3: I don't know. Got one of them press cards?
4: I left it home. Now, come on.
3: Hey, maybe you ain't a newspaper man at all. I tell you, you get your press card and I'll talk.
4: Don't be nuts, I tell you.
3: What in... Who's that?
5: I'm called Mr. X.
3: Mr. X? I thought that was a gag. The Sentinel carries stories about Mr. X, but I thought...
5: Tell us what you thought, Jerry. Tell us everything. Hear that car coming along the road? There'll be more people around soon. The sun will burn away the fog. Tell us everything.
3: You, this fella, he ain't a newspaper man. He ain't a newspaper man at all.
6: Better watch where you're driving, Reed.
7: I wish I could, Axford. This fog is still very heavy. You're the one who got that phone call last night?
6: Yeah, Reed. I was sitting in the city room when the phone rings. I picks it up and says it's the Sentinel. The fella whispers to come to the track around dawn and ask for Jerry. He says he wants to tell us about a racetrack scheme, a crooked scheme.
7: Just that for Jerry, huh?
6: That's all, just Jerry. Golly, Reed, you could have knocked me over with a feather bed when you said you'd come along with me this morning. And so early.
7: That's nice this time of the morning, Axford.
6: It will be when the fog lets up. Hey, slow down. That looks like something up ahead.
7: Yes.
6: It's a string of horses.
7: Coming in from exercise. Hello.
8: I thought you were Jerry.
7: No, son. We're looking for a man named Jerry. That's a fine-looking horse you've got.
8: That's Firefly. Jerry and I were watching him do a mile, but when I turned around, Jerry was gone. The first time he ever walked right away in the middle of a timing.
6: We're from the Sentinel. He was expecting us.
7: Oh, that's odd. You don't know where he's gone?
8: No, sir.
7: He just wandered off?
8: Well, I had a kind of feeling someone was talking to him, but I was so excited clocking Firefly, I didn't notice. Firefly worked a mile in 1:38.
7: I see. Well...
6: What the... Steady, Firefly. Please, holy crow, don't go sharp.
7: Over this way. Come on, Axford.
6: Firefly, stop that cutter. Stop it. Who'd be shooting this time of day?
7: Over this low fence, Axford.
6: This doggone fog.
7: It's running out, Axford. We...
6: Suffering snakes.
7: Axford, this man's been shot.
6: Lying on the ground.
7: Roll him over so he can see his face.
6: Golly.
7: The poor fellow. He's dead, Axford.
8: Firefly was nervous. I came as fast. Mister! Mister, that's Jerry!
9: Firefly! Gabriel!
3: I came as soon as I heard the terrible news. You must be Mr. Reed.
1: You're Wallaby?
3: Yes, sir. Bobby, I reckon you best get down to the tack room, eh?
9: I can't do anything now.
3: Well, of course you can. You took Firefly back to his stall, didn't you? Brushed him down, fixed him up fine. I want somebody to check over his saddle and stuff.
9: Joe, he's dead. Murdered.
3: Yes, Bobby. There's nobody I can trust now except you. You understand?
9: I'll do it.
3: Yes. And he'll feel a heap sight better without something to do.
1: Mr. Wallaby, how was your groom killed?
3: Was it murder?
1: He called the sentinel last night. He said the Centralia's stakes is fixed. He'd give us the inside story.
3: Fixed? Oh, it can't be.
1: We couldn't learn a thing over the phone.
3: That's impossible. Firefly is a favorite, and there's not a chance of them losing. It couldn't be fixed. Jerry must have been killed in some private quarrel.
1: I sent my reporter back to the paper. There wasn't a single clue to the murderer.
3: A fixed horse race. The racing commission investigates everything. It's not possible.
1: Well, that might be for me.
3: Ooh. Hello? Mr. Reed. Oh, just a second. Here you are, sir.
1: Hello?
10: Hello. Boss. Lowry talking.
1: Lowry? Is Axford there?
10: Just came in with the news, boss. He said you wanted me to call.
1: Anything stirring?
11: Tell Reed I'm talking to the police department right now, Lowry. I got him on this other phone.
10: Okay, Axford.
12: Boss, Axford's got the police. What about a headline on that? Got a good group bring the copy.
11: Hello. Hello, Brian. How about it? You ain't even got a clue. Ah, suffering snake. What's the police department for? Can you beat that, Casey? The cops don't know nothing.
13: Do you?
11: Huh?
13: All that murder happened almost under your nose.
11: Charlie, we couldn't see nothing. There was a fog, Casey.
13: Sure, and you have a fog in your mind, too. How do you expect the police to dig up news when you couldn't?
11: Yeah, I see what you mean.
10: Come on, what do you mean? This is John and Jerry. Get off my desk, Axford. Start spilling, Axford, while I set up page one.
13: All right, what's lit a fire under you? What did Mr. Reed say?
10: Did you ever hear of Mr. X?
13: This murder?
10: The boss said it's not for publication because it can't be proved yet, but he told me. The Rossiter gang's behind that killing.
13: Race trap gamblers?
10: Yes, as good a guess as any.
13: But you said Mr. Rex.
10: Why not? The boss figures the Rossiter mob, and he figures Mr. Rex is behind the Rossiter mob. And, sister, my money says he's right. Come on, Axford, stop mumbling. Give!
3: I can't play no cards. Hear me out.
14: Thinking him.
15: Hey, come on, you guys.
3: Logan. Yeah, Rossiter.
15: Me too.
3: I seen you give me the high sign.
16: I'm in my office. Just got a phone call from the head man.
3: Who is this Mr. X, Rossiter?
16: He says he talked to you when you killed Jerry this A.M.
3: Yeah.
16: You didn't see him?
3: No, too foggy. He gave me the office to pull the trigger.
16: Okay, forget it.
3: Oh, yeah?
16: No cracks. It don't pay to keep thinking about Mr. X, see?
3: Listen, Rossiter, let me ask you one thing. When you came out of the state pen, right away you built up a gang. You went into prison broke, but you had plenty after. Did you get that dough in prison? Did you get it from Mr. X?
16: Make your own answers. You don't get any from me.
3: Listen, I done murder. I got a right...
16: You're getting paid. Shut up. Now, you ready for orders?
3: Okay.
16: Who knows that Firefly horse?
3: Jerry did.
16: Jerry's dead. Jockey?
3: Bringing a new boy on from the coast. Won't see Firefly till he gets the boot up into the saddle before the race.
16: Yeah, which is the day after tomorrow.
3: So?
16: The Sentinel and all the rest of the newspapers call that murder a personal quarrel, Logan. That doesn't say nothing about maybe it's a gambling syndicate job.
3: It's the anger, Rossiter. Let's have it.
16: We got a whole room full of phones behind this other door, Logan. I just give all the boys orders. Listen.
17: Hey, Chicago, pay $10,000 on the note.
16: What if we got a...
17: Yeah.
16: Yeah.
17: Send the one. Make it 5G.
16: Hey, all right. You get it? The boys are laying the bankroll on Stingarita Cup for Centralia Stakes day after tomorrow.
3: Rossiter, you gone nuts? Ray Stewart, they'll be watching. Stingery can't come close to Firefly.
16: We ain't using dope.
3: You better not. They'll spot it fast.
16: Firefly won't be in that race.
3: Huh?
16: Come on, we'll get down to the garage. I want to show you something. Mr. Rex told me to do it tonight. That means just you and me. That way there won't be no slip-up. Good thing I had you planted at the racetrack, watching all of them. You might never have spotted Jerry making that phone call.
3: We're doing what tonight?
16: Take a gander, Logan.
3: It's a horse thing.
16: Yeah, with a horse in it.
3: Well, Rossiter, that horse. That's Firefly.
16: No, it ain't.
3: It is Firefly.
16: No, it ain't, Logan. That's Firefly's brother. Dead ringer for him, huh?
3: Swear with the same horse.
16: Sure. So would everybody that sees him in a big race. Firefly's a sure winner, Logan. But this horse can't run worth a lick. Now, with him in instead of Firefly, Stingaree wins in a cakewalk. That's what we're fixing tonight. We're going out to the racetrack tonight. We're leaving this horse and we're taking Firefly away. You get it?
14: You sure we do wise thing? It's very dangerous coming here to race.
7: And dark. We can stay out the bank. Stable's dark. We leave the car here. Take a look. Cato.
14: Mr. Blitz, what is horse working for this time night?
7: Look, over there.
14: He's taking the truck. Mr. Blitz, something very strange. We must go after
7: him. No, Cato.
14: But Mr.
7: Blitz, this way.
14: But this way goes to stable, Mr. Blitz. What about truck? What about horse?
7: I want to see Firefly stall.
14: I not Her... understand. All right, sir. There, Firefly. He's not been taken away. I'm so much relieved.
7: Wait a minute, Cato. There's something
18: else. Sir, I told you somebody was at Firefly's stall. I see him. He's wearing a mask.
7: Cato, quick, back to the Black Beauty.
18: Sir, they called you up. Firefly. Firefly, you all right, boy? Did they do anything to you? Stop that car. Stop him. It's the Green Hornet.

0: to continue our story. In spite of the appearance and the narrow escape of the Green Hornet at the racetrack, the gamblers made the substitution of the horses and got away with the favorite, Firefly. The following morning, at a hideaway far from the racetrack...
1: Big raw-boned ape. Kick at me and I'll bust you across the muzzle with this whip again.
2: Logan, hey, Logan.
1: This horse gives me the willies. He's tough.
2: He don't like you. What's the difference?
1: I have a clip.
2: Hey, no, you don't. You gotta put him back after his double loses that race.
1: Orders from Mr. X, I suppose.
2: Yeah.
1: Why not get rid of the nag?
2: Don't be yourself. Someday they'll find out about that switch. I might call off all bets, start an investigation. Now, this way's better.
1: The dough all placed?
2: $150,000 so far. Spread all over the country. We'll clean up.
1: You called on the phone?
2: Yeah. And you know all that shooting we heard? You know what it was?
1: Wasn't it us? You were already on our way.
2: It was the Green Hornet.
1: Huh?
2: Yeah, the Green Hornet. He showed up at the stables. They fired at him, but he took a powder.
1: What's the Hornet mixing in this for?
2: I don't know.
1: Is he a pal of Mr. Rex or what?
2: Search me. But I think I better head for town. I gotta be on the spot in case there's more dope.
1: You mean I gotta stay out here?
2: Yeah, that's right.
1: Okay, but I don't like it.
2: Oh, it's only for a day and a night. Until tomorrow.
1: What? Rossett, that door was open.
2: Must have been the wind slammed it shut. Nobody out here.
1: Yeah, nobody now. But I could swear I saw somebody looking in that door. A little guy with a dark skin and wearing a mask.
3: I tell you, Casey, my theory is that the Green Hornet done that racetrack murder.
4: Prove it, expert.
3: Holy crow, I'm going to. Just because the police can't get the answer, that don't mean Michael Ashworth...
5: Excuse me, Mr.
6: Bitt. Hey, what are you doing,
5: Mr.
6: Bitt? Yeah.
5: He is in?
6: Well, yes, but he's...
5: Thank you, please.
7: Hey, wait. You can't go into Reed's office. He's talking on the telephone.
8: No, Commissioner. The Daily Sentinel will give you all the help you need.
5: Mr. Bitt, if you please.
8: I'll call you back, Commissioner. Cato, you trailed the van?
5: That is true. Yes, like you say, I trailed van in Black Beauty. Then I come back this morning early and put car in hiding place. Mr. Bitt, you correct, sir. Gabriel, they steal horse named Firefly. Tonight, we get busy, yes? It's 8 o'clock, Mr. Britt. Now it's time for us to go, yes?
8: There's been a lot of money bet on the second choice horse in tomorrow's race, Cato. Undercover money.
5: Horse named Stingery?
8: Yes. If Firefly doesn't run in that race, Cato...
5: Yes, yes, Mr. Britt. It make much money for crooked gambler. Is it not so?
8: We've got to put Firefly back in that race.
5: I understand, Mr. Britt. And we must do it without gambler know about it, yes? If not so, then they withdraw all their money.
8: The car's below.
5: Black Beauty, ready to travel. Should I open the starting panel to go hiding place of car?
0: The sliding panel opened. Carrying the Hornet mask and the gas weapon, Britt Reed and Cato stepped through. Then went along a narrow passage built within the wall of the apartment house itself. A passage that led directly to the adjoining building. Seen from the street, this building looked abandoned, deserted. But within stood the sleek, super-powered Black Beauty, streamlined car of the Green Hornet. Britt Reed crossed the concrete floor, swiftly seated himself behind the wheel of the huge auto. Cato slipped in beside him. The door slammed, the motor roared. As the great car leaped forward, a section of the wall slid up on oiled hinges, and the Black Beauty rushed into the darkness and the night.

0: Upstairs, please, Mr. Britt.
1: No lights.
0: Perhaps one called Rogan has retired for night.
1: Where was the horse kept?
0: Barn over this way. The van was inside.
1: We'll see if...
0: Mr. Britt, the door to stable, it's wide open. Van is gone. I think when I leave here that maybe I was seen. Perhaps Rogan gets nervous. Perhaps he go away fast.
2: Gone.
0: The horse was here. He also gone. What shall we do?
1: Cato, look, tire tracks. Back to the car. We've got to trail that van. We've got to locate it. Hurry.

0: Keep heading west, Logan.
1: Look, Mr. X. Rogers had told me to stay there, but I know I've seen someone looking in this morning. If you hadn't dropped around, I might have taken that powder anyway.
0: 5 miles further, there's an abandoned farm. Use that.
1: What about Rogers?
0: I'll let Rogers know. Careful, you fool. Don't waste time stealing glances at me.
1: You've got your hat pulled down, your coat collar turned up. I can't get a good look at you, Mr. X. Here, there's a car. Way behind us, but coming fast.
0: A car?
1: Hey, what's the idea?
0: Getting off here, Logan. I can't afford to be in any trouble.
1: No, what?
0: Your brakes off. Get rolling. Lose him. Great horse.
1: Lose him? It's not like I can do any sense. He got something at least. Hey, is that the Green Hornet? The Green Hornet? I gotta find a place where I can turn off the road. Drive with no lights. I got coming like a streak. I can't get any place. Stop. Knock it out. Just direct to it. Why not?
2: Hey, end of the line, Logan.
1: The Hornet. It's up right to the truck.
2: Slow down.
1: I'll knock that mask off.
2: You're asking for it?
1: A gun. Yes.
2: A wheel.
3: It's a bridge. That's very narrow escape. Truck go very fast. I see you give him gas.
4: Take a look at the horse. Firefly. Easy, boy. We're taking you back where you belong.
3: What do we do with Crook?
4: Pull him off and leave him at the side of the road.
3: Yes, sir. Mr. Fritz.
4: Well?
3: Mr. Fritz, truck go very fast. Horse bounce around inside. Maybe when we get him to race, him not so fast anyway. Maybe him lose race anyway, yes?
4: We've no time to waste. We got to get working fast.
5: Hiya, Casey. What's this?
6: Just work, Lowry. Just plain old-fashioned work.
5: I don't suppose the boss is in.
6: This early in the morning? Don't be silly.
5: Oh, it's too bad you're a slave to that typewriter, Casey. Sun is shining, the little bridges are breezing, and your pal Lowry is off to the races.
6: Well, come. You're supposed to be a reporter.
5: Yeah, the best.
6: I thought a reporter worked. When do you play the horses instead of the news?
5: For once they go together. Here are my ducats. 3 passes. And that's my assignment. Gunnigan gave it to me just now. I'm covering the Centralia Stakes for the Daily Sentinel.
6: I'll bet Axford is burning.
5: He will be when he finds out. You know his job? He's supposed to be watching Rossiter. He covers the crime angle and I cover the race. I'll tell you all about it, Casey, when I get back.
4: You won't have to, Larry.
5: Oh, boss.
6: Mr. Reed, good grief, what are you doing in so early? Or didn't you sleep?
5: Yeah, you do look sort of washed out, boss. You've been out all night.
4: Lowry, you have 2 tickets. Who goes with you?
5: Well, I haven't asked anyone yet, boss. I just got them from Gunnigan.
4: Okay. I'm giving you the day off, Miss Case. You're going to the races.

0: Yes, Cato. Keep talking. I'm alone.
1: I'm at the racetrack, Mr. Bennett. And watched Roger very close.
0: Does he suspect?
1: I believe nobody suspects we change horses back to original form, if you please. However, there is still 1 hour before race begins. What can happen?
0: Logan?
1: Logan, not yet arrived at racetrack. It's wrong walk from country, eh?
0: Fine, Cato. Stick around and see the things are going.
2: Eddie, come around and...
0: Goodbye, Cato. I'll see you later.
2: You won't have time to see nobody later, Reed. You got to come out to the racetrack. I was just talking to Mr. Wallaby, and I come right in for you.
0: I thought you were watching Rossiter.
2: Ah, Rossiter. Fuffling snakes. Who gives a hoot about that hoodlum? Wallaby just got to town. He took one look at his horse Firefly and hit the ceiling. Reed, he said it ain't the right horse.

0: Mr. Reed, I could swear this horse in Firefly's store is not Firefly. Look, he's got a bruise across his muzzle, a mark from the butt of a whip. I'm positive no one hit Firefly.
1: That's right. He didn't have it yesterday.
2: What's the matter, Wallaby? You backing out? You scared your horse won't make a good showing? Anybody can see that Firefly.
0: Rossiter, I've heard rumors that you plunked heavily on this race.
2: Sure. I bet on Stingaree. I think he's going to take it.
0: This horse couldn't be Firefly.
2: Look, to say.
0: Yes, but Firefly had a brother. The same sire and the same dam.
1: Gosh, maybe this is that other horse. They look just as much alike as two peas.
2: Fixing your alibis ahead of time, huh, Wallaby? Come on, Wallaby, scratch your horse. Either way, I win.
0: If this horse isn't Firefly, it doesn't stand a chance. Why should I put my jockey up on a horse that can't run for...
1: Wallaby, what are you going to do?
0: We're going to race him, Bobby. It's too late to do anything else.

0: I was never nervous.
1: Oh, gosh, Axel, I can't look.
0: They're ready.
2: Get off!
3: Keep your eyes on Stingaree, Wallaby. Your nag hasn't got a chance.
4: Get out of here.
2: Sure. See you at the finish line.
4: What's the pursuit?
5: Hello, Logan. You come down? Hey, what are you doing here?
4: That's Firefly out there.
5: What? They get batty fireflies up safe.
4: Oh, no, Ethan, don't run it, got him. He gasped me. I found my way to town. You got to call up those bats.
3: Call them off, will you, dummy? They're at the half already.
6: At the half. It's four cry by a head.
4: Chickle
6: in second place,
4: Clayton
6: ahead of Stingaree, then Black
4: Abbott,
6: fourth, and Firefly in fifth place.
4: Will this horse, that Firefly, I tell you, that horse
3: out
4: there is Firefly.
3: Get out of my hair, Logan. Catch him out. When this race is over, we'll go out behind the stable. I want to talk to you. Yeah, I want to talk to you, win, lose, or draw.
6: At the three-quarter post, four tries, still in front. Stingaree moving up fast, the inside. Stingaree takes the lead. Stingaree, four tries, Black Abbott, Firefly, punch to the turn.
7: Expert, Jerry. Remember, you're watching Rossiter.
8: Okay, I'll keep one eye on him and one on the race.
9: Come on, Firefly! Coming up fast,
6: Stingaree has the rail. Four tries, here comes Firefly. He's coming up on the inside. He's coming fast on the inside. Stingaree's under the whip. He's driving, but Firefly is closing in.
3: Stingaree lost. Stingaree lost, and I lose $150,000. Taken to the cleaner.
4: Ain't that what
3: Rossiter? Leave Mr. X out of this. Logan, I'm sunk. I'm lit. I had a good mind to tell a cop that was you that murdered that groom. You'd go to the chair.
4: No, you can't. You go with me. You gave the orders. Listen, I couldn't stop the Green Hornet. He's out after Mr. X. That's
3: what... between you and me, get it? The Hornet won't ever get Mr. X. Forget that. But I'm going to choke you within an inch of your life. You're all right for wiping out bums like Jerry, but when it comes to a job with...
4: You got knocked out, Rossiter. We heard everything. The law can take care of you now.
5: You two rats run under arrest for murder.
4: Perhaps you were listening.
5: Yeah, mister. You talk too loud. You both talk too loud.
4: Hey, Casey, you got a camera? I want to take a picture of those two skunks. It'll look good on page one.
1: I brought my camera, Lowry, but don't forget the credit for this story goes to the Green Hornet. Remember that when you write the story.

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These exciting dramas originate in the studios of WXYZ Detroit and are sent to you every Saturday at the same time. They are copyrighted features of the Green Hornet Incorporated. All characters, names, places, and incidents used in this drama are purely fictitious. Myron Wallace speaking. This is the Mutual Broadcasting System.

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1: And look at this, sir.
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4: I do know, though, that if a bedroom door is locked, I cannot rest until it is opened. Perhaps you feel like that, too. Davy Snowden did. He had a few ideas about what might lie on the other side of a certain locked door, but he could never have guessed with any accuracy. You see, a mere turn of a handle sent him on a journey into and beyond midnight.
5: Biotech, the new soak and pre-washed powder, presents Beyond Midnight by Michael McDonald.

I received a letter from Mrs. Bookvites of Spoon Street, Lakeside, Cape Town during the week, and she wrote to me about biotechs. She said, my daughter's gym tunic was very badly stained, with the result she would not wear it. I decided to try biotechs, which you advertised, and I soaked the garment for a few hours, and much to my amazement, the stains disappeared. I have spoken about this product to my friends who are now using biotechs, and I'd like to say a big thank you for making this product available to us. Well, as I've been saying for a little while, Mrs. Bookvites and you other ladies, biotechs is absolutely marvelous when it comes to helping get rid of those very stubborn stains. I've kept on emphasizing that you let soaking do your washing, and you will notice that these stains just vanish by using biotechs merely by soaking overnight or for a couple of hours in warm water or pre-washing in your washing machine. It is spelt B-I-O-T-E-X.

0: was a sphinx, squatting on the hillside. It had the dark, sullen look of all empty houses, but its size also made it seem tragic. It was 4 stories high, the topmost floor overhanging the entrance and supported on spidery white columns. It was a house built in an era of opulence, and then deserted by its owners for smaller, racier houses in more fashionable sections of the countryside. Spotlighted in the glare from the car, they embraced and kissed, and the girl fumbled in her purse for a key. The boy went back and made the car dark again.
1: Hey, wait for me. Wait for me. Oh, here we are.
0: Hunting light sources and finding them, the front room blazed into view, but the gloom of the old house was only partly dispelled.
2: Oh, will you just look at the wallpaper? Positively scurfy.
1: It looks different, huh? How long has it been since you were here?
2: Yes, it's almost 8 years. I was 9 when Father died. And that's when he moved out. We've always rented the place every summer, though. Rented it out, you know? Just smell it out.
1: You rented it out. That's why the lights are still on, I guess.
2: Davy, maybe we shouldn't have come here.
1: Oh, Bonnie.
0: He grinned. It was an appealing, crooked grin, placing lean dimples on the smooth plane of his cheeks. He was 22, and the best-looking boy that had ever come into Bonnie Daniels' life. And now, he was even more than that.
2: Baby. Let's go explore.
1: Right, okay. Got these stairs here.
0: From room to room and floor to floor they went, racing down corridors, giggling at ancestral portraits, playing hide-and-seek in the labyrinth of upstairs bedrooms. They made the old house shake with their exuberance and ring with their laughter. It was on the 4th and topmost floor that Davy found the door that wouldn't yield.
1: Jesus. You go now. I'm a ghost. I'm just a little old ghost.
2: I can't. I have to sink down. Sink down. Oh. And rest because I'm tired. And I've no strength. And oh.
1: Hey, this is queer. All the others are open. Oh, brother. This one's really stuck.
2: No. No, it isn't stuck. It's locked. It's always been locked.
1: Oak. That's what this is made of, okay? Oak. What's behind it?
2: I don't know. It's been locked since ever I can remember. Daddy once told me never to go near this room, and once I remember my mother talking about it. She was...
1: Yeah.
2: She was sort of nervous, I recall.
1: Sounds mysterious. I'll say we break it in.
2: Oh, no, Davy. No. We can't do that.
1: Well, gee, aren't you curious? Maybe it's full of hanging women like Bluebeard's castle. I tell you what, maybe it's where the family jewels are hidden.
2: Let's leave it alone, Davy. I was always scared of that door. Davy, don't!
1: Well, what's it locked for? There's got to be something pretty valuable in there. Listen, for all you know, there may be money in there. I mean, your father left the house to you, didn't he? I mean, if there's something valuable in there, it belongs to you, doesn't it?
2: Davy, you promised not to talk about money.
1: I'm not talking about your mother's money.
2: But the house isn't really mine. Not yet. Well, not till I'm 21, and that's 2 years yet, Davy.
1: Don't be technical.
2: Davy?
1: Okay, if that's how you feel. We have plenty of time anyway. Hey, come here.
2: No, please, Katie. Let's go downstairs.
1: Oh, sure, let's go. Come on.
2: Oh, Katie.
0: They went to the first floor, and Davy, with dramatic gestures, pulled all the dust sheets from the furniture, and then he went to the basement and returned with kindling. The fire took a long time to get going. A city boy, Davy was inexpert. Finally, though, warmth was induced, and they pulled a sofa close and curled into each other's arms.
1: Come on, kitten. Time to go to bed. You're asleep. You always fall asleep. Hey, what the...

0: No, Wilma, wait.
1: It's Mother.
2: Mother, it's all right.
3: Mother, it's all right. You're hurting me.
4: All right, is it? I suppose you're David Snowden. I've heard about you, Mr. Snowden. Well, thank heavens I had the sense to think of this place when Bonnie didn't show up at home.
2: You have it all wrong. Davy, tell her.
0: Never mind.
4: I understand everything. I was afraid something like this might happen as soon as Bonnie started mentioning you in her letters from school. Get your things, Bonnie. We're going home.
5: Mrs. Daniels.
4: I don't want to hear...
5: We're married, Mrs. Daniels.
2: It's true. We were married in Elkin this afternoon.
4: You can't be. You're underage.
2: Not in Elkin. 19's fine in Elkin. You can't do anything, Mother. Please, try to understand.
4: Oh, I understand, all right. I went through a dozen babies when I was your age. All the handsome boys who thought I was the catch of the season. Even if I had braces on my teeth and a bad complexion. Oh, Bonnie. Bonnie, my poor Bonnie.
5: I love Bonnie, Mrs. Daniels.
4: Suppose you have no money.
3: Mother!
5: No. My family were immigrants. My father was a freight dispatcher till he died. My mother's alive, but I don't even know where. I haven't any kind of a family background, Mrs. Daniels, but I love Bonnie.
4: Why? You heard, Mr. Snowden. Why?
5: Why? You can't explain something like that.
4: She's a plain girl. Are you blind? She's plain. Why does a handsome boy like you want to marry my daughter? Do you think I'm stupid,
3: Mother?
5: I love her, and that's all there is to it, and we're married, and there's nothing you can do about it.
4: You're handsome, Mr. Snowden, but you're not very bright. There's everything in the world I can do about it. I intend having this marriage annulled immediately.
3: Oh.
5: We won't let you do that, Mrs. Daniels.
4: I'm going home now, Bonnie. I want you to come with me.
3: I won't.
4: Don't make it any worse than it is
3: now. I won't. Davy, tell her I'm not going.
5: You see how it is, Mrs. Daniels?
4: Yeah, I see how it is. You will regret this girl. Mark my words.
3: I can't live without Davy. And if you break this up, I'll kill myself, I swear.
4: Don't talk nonsense. But a heart doesn't break. It withers. That's what I don't want you to find out.
3: I will. I mean it. I

0: It's a lousy hole, and you know it. I'm ashamed to have to bring you here to two rooms downtown.
1: Oh, don't worry, Davy. We'll make it nice. You'll see. There's something else. More important now, Davy. Can she really do what she said?
0: I don't know. I'll have to talk to a lawyer.
1: Because I couldn't stand it if she did, Davy.
0: Your mother loves you. She wouldn't hurt you.
1: Davy, tell me the truth. Do you think I'm plain?
0: I think you're beautiful.
1: Tell me the truth, Davy. Do you think I'm plain, Davy? Do you?

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1: Daddy, what happened?
2: I went to Hellinger and Dow's. Father of an old fraternity pal of mine works there.
1: Well?
2: Bonnie, it doesn't look so good. The lawyer thinks your mother can run us through a ringer. By the time she's through with us, I'll probably be arrested for kidnapping you over the state lines. Looks pretty hopeless, kitten.
1: It can't be, Davy. Maybe if you talk to her...
2: She won't give me a chance. She's made up her mind that all I want is her lousy money.
1: Well, what if there wasn't any money? What if I signed away all the rights to the money my father left me? That would make her believe... That would make her believe us, wouldn't it?
2: That's kind of drastic, Bonnie. I mean, the money's yours when you come of age. I mean, you're entitled to it.
1: I don't care about the money.
2: But yeah, sure. But there has to be another way. There has to be.
1: Davy.
2: What?
1: You don't care about the money, do you?
2: Do I care about your money, Bonnie?
1: Because if I thought... What, Davy?
2: What kind of a question is that to ask your husband?
1: You better give me some kind of answer, Davy.
2: Have I acted as if all I want is your money? Oh, sure. That's what your old lady thinks. Oh,
1: because I want my mother to be wrong. More than anything else in the world, I want my mother to be wrong, Davy. Oh, say it, lover. Please, Davy.
2: Listen, I got an idea. It's a crazy idea, and I won't blame you if you don't go along with it.
1: What is?
2: You remember what you said, what you told your mother up at the house about you killing yourself?
1: Yes, but what are you talking about?
2: Look, she didn't believe you, of course. Nobody believes you when you talk wild like that. But if anything, it'd make her realize that you really love me. I mean, that this marriage was really important to you. Listen, Bonnie, don't get me wrong. I mean, what would your mother think if she thought you were really serious about killing yourself? Wouldn't that make her change her mind in a hurry?
1: Why, I suppose it would. You can't fool about like that, Davy. Well, we couldn't fool her about a thing.
2: Look,
1: like...
2: if you really tried to commit suicide, Bonnie, only you didn't try too hard.
1: How could I do such a thing?
2: Well, there's a couple of ways. A couple. Gas, for instance. I mean, we could fix up a phony thing with the gas. Kitten, don't look like that. We'll just forget the whole thing.
1: Now, go on, Davy. I'm listening.
2: Well, maybe the easiest way would be with poison. It might be more convincing, even, because I'd have to get a doctor, and he'd have to pump you out.
1: Davy, I couldn't do that.
2: Wait a minute. It could be sleeping pills, or...
1: Yes, but...
2: I have some of those. It wouldn't hurt at all. Oh, look, all you'd have to do would be to take a couple. Nothing to really hurt.
1: Oh.
2: You could write to your mother, you see. Tell her what you're going to do, but that I don't know about it, see. You could say you were going to swallow a bottle of pills, but in actual fact, you only take a few. Then, when your mother shows up here...
1: Excuse me, Davy. The whole thing scares me.
2: I promise you, kitten, nothing will go wrong. And your mother will know you love me. You do love me, don't you, Bonnie?
1: Oh, I do. I do.
3: Bonnie sat down that same afternoon and composed a letter to her mother... with Davy's assistance. It was brief, emotional, and final. Davy's editing gave it a tone of melancholy forgiveness. He grinned as he licked the seal and raced to the mailbox. They waited until the next afternoon before putting their plan into action.
4: Leave it ring. It may be her. She may have received the letter, and now she's calling you. Leave it ring.

0: Okay. This is it. Do you have the file?
1: Yes.
0: Look, you better do all this yourself to take out Sweet. Okay? No. Better make it four.
1: Baby, are you sure it'll be all right?
0: Of course it will. Look, it takes at least 10 to hurt you, and even then it wouldn't do you a lot of harm. Besides, I'll get a doctor over as soon as possible. Trust me, kitten.
1: I trust you, Davy.
0: Wait a moment. Here, water.

drowsy. He suggested that she went to lie down in the bedroom. She did this. She was asleep 10 minutes later. He called her name.

0: do you? You don't care about the money, do you, Davy? Please, Davy, you don't.
1: Bonnie?
0: About money.
1: You asleep? Huh?
0: Davy.
1: Bonnie?
0: Davy.
2: What seemed like a long time passed. He went out and bought groceries at the store. He tiptoed to Bonnie's bedroom and called her. She did not stir. He was about to call Mrs. Daniels, having decided to change the plan a little, to call her urgently to come over instead, when...
0: Where is she? Where's my
1: dog? Well, Bonnie, why, she's lying down sleeping, I guess. I just got in a couple of minutes ago. Just a minute. What is this?
0: That's what this is all about. Take your dirty little hands off me.
1: Oh, brother, look at her. It worked. She's out of her mind. Now there's...
3: She can't be dead. Hello, I'll get a doctor.

0: too late.
1: You drug her to this. It's your fault. If you'd let her alone.
2: Me, it's you. She did this because of you.
0: She isn't dead. She can't be dead. Bonnie, wake up. Wake up, kitten. It's all right. Everything's all right. It's all right, kitten. Please. Oh, for Pete's sake, you've got to wake up. Bonnie, wake up. She can't be dead. There weren't many pills in that bottle. She couldn't have taken many.
2: She wouldn't need much. Not with Bonnie's heart. It wouldn't take much.
0: What are you talking about?
2: She's had rheumatic fever when she was 30. Her heart's been weak ever since.
0: Bonnie, please, Bonnie. Bonnie, kitten, wake up, please. It's okay, Bonnie. Bonnie, wake up.
3: Would you kindly attend a meeting in the office of my attorneys, Hallman and Wilcox, 70 Wall Street, at 10:30 a.m., April the 3rd.
4: Were they meaning to do him harm? What could they do? Concerned about his making a claim against Bonnie's estate? He had already covered the question. Helena and Dowles had assured him that he had no rights to any part of the girl's estate. What then?
5: What then?
6: Mrs. Daniels is in my office waiting for you.
0: Am I being sued?
6: Sued? Of course not.
3: Come in, Mr. Snowden. It won't take very long. I wonder if you're curious about my daughter's estate. In case she didn't know, her inheritance from my late husband wasn't due until she was 21. Since her death, it automatically reverts to me. So, you see, there's nothing you could possibly expect.
5: I didn't expect anything.
3: Very kind of you, I'm sure. However, Mr. Snowden, the fact that you did marry Bonnie imposes a certain amount of obligation on me. You are my son-in-law, whether I enjoy the fact or not. As it happens, I don't. But as it also happens, I feel that it's necessary to make some kind of settlement in regard to your welfare.
5: I don't understand.
6: I'm sure Mrs. Daniels...
3: Shut up, Walter. Tell him myself. Mr. Snowden, you seem very fond of that old house of ours. It was once valued at a great deal of money, but I doubt that it's worth more than a few thousand today. Anyway, it's yours. Mr. Snowden, you have complete possession of the land, the house, and everything in it.
5: Everything? You really mean everything?
3: Of course. Mr. Hallman will see to the formalities. I merely wanted to let you know.
5: Gee, Mrs. Daniels...
3: Thank me. I can stand anything from you except thanks. I sincerely hope, Mr. Snowden, that we never meet again.
6: Norman, let's take care of all the details.
5: Could I just ask one question? When Mrs. Daniels said I could have everything, well, there are certain places in the house. I mean, locked doors, rooms and that. Am I entitled
6: to all? Of course, Mr. Snowden, everything. I'll see you get a full set of keys for every lot. Now, so that you're down to business.
4: Came the day when Davy drove out to look at his estate. A cursory inspection of the lower floors, and then the climb to the fourth. He was winded by the time he reached the door. He was excited, too. There might, of course, be nothing of value in the room, no treasure, no hidden cache of jewels. But there might just be something of value, he reasoned. There was, of course, only one way to find out. To learn the secret behind the locked

He stepped inside. The house was a sphinx. And like a sphinx, it was silent. But now, the silence was broken.

0: You lied to him. You knew perfectly well what you were doing when you deeded the house to Snowden.
1: I knew. You're going to give me away, Walter? You could call that police lieutenant back, you know.
0: Of course I'm not going to give you away. But, well, there's such a thing as morality.
1: I knew there was nothing behind that door except rotten floorboards. I used to argue with my husband about it. I used to say we ought to have the floor repaired, that someone might fall through that terrible overhang and be dashed to pieces on the driveway. But he was a strangely miserly man. So we just locked up the room and forgot it.

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0: Out of the infinitude of stars and planets in the solar system and other systems in the universe, it is almost mathematically certain that there exist other forms of life on other worlds. Someday, in the future, in 1,000 years, or in the next 10 minutes, daring travelers through space will make contact with the inhabitants of another world. But the question is, will we contact them first, or will they contact us?
1: Come in.
2: This is Broderick's private detective agency.
1: Check.
2: My name is Grafius. Grafius of Springfield. I would like to see you, Mr. Broderick.
1: Check.
2: What is it, Tolan?
1: There's a guy outside.
2: A kind of a guy?
1: Oh, a great big guy with a big shining head and thick glasses like the bottoms of Coca-Cola bottles. And he looks like a professor or
2: what
1: something.
2: What I mean is, does he look like a client or a bill collector?
1: He didn't say.
2: Okay, Iron Man, send him in.
1: Check. Mr. Grafius, Mr. Broderick will see you.
2: Thank you. Mr. Broderick. In the flesh. Okay, Iron Man, step outside.
1: Check. If you need me, I'll be outside.
2: I'll have to excuse Mr. Dolan. He's a very useful man if you happen to want a house moved or somebody's head unscrewed from their shoulders. His reflexes aren't too good. He's what you might call underorganized.
3: I suspected as much.
2: All right, Mr. Grafius. Let's get down to business.
3: Precisely. I would like your assistance in helping me locate something here in New York City.
2: Just what are you trying to locate, Mr. Grafius?
3: The Martian Embassy.
2: Would you say that again very slowly?
3: I came to New York to locate the Martian Embassy.
2: Martian? Like in Buck Rogers?
3: Precisely. Agents of the government of the planet of Mars.
2: Dolan!
1: What's the trouble, boss?
2: Throw him out. He's a crackpot.
3: Of course, if you wish me to leave, I will leave. But before I go, you might examine this. You'll find it quite authentic.
1: Holy mackerel. A 5th century note.
2: Let me see that. Sit down, Mr. Grafius. Sit down. Make yourself comfortable. Dolan, get Mr. Grafius a light.
1: Check.
2: Okay, Mr. Grafius. Your remarks about our speckled friends, the Martians, I shall ignore. This being the year 1955, I assume you were joking.
3: On the contrary, I'm completely serious. As it happens, I'm interested only in Martians at the moment.
2: I see. Okay, shoot.
3: It occurred to me in the course of my studies that we Earth people cannot possibly be the only intelligent form of life in the universe. Out of the infinitude of stars and planets, there must definitely, mathematically, be others. Since Mars is older geologically, and since it is also an atmospheric planet, its evolutionary history could easily be similar to ours, you follow me?
2: Well, so far, I can't say no.
3: But if this is true, then they must have been watching us, observing us, for hundreds, possibly thousands of years.
1: What for, blackmail?
2: Shut up, Dolan.
3: They know, then, that we are not far from achieving space travel. Atomic rocket ships that can travel to other planets. They also know we're a militaristic, warlike race. We might conceivably set out to conquer and occupy Mars one day.
2: In which case, they'd try to get the jump on us.
3: Precisely, Mr. Broderick.
2: And how would they do that?
3: For a civilization as old as theirs, space travel would be a simple enough matter.
1: Flying saucers. I have read about
2: Relax, Iron Man. Go on, Mr. Grafius.
3: If you were planning to attack an unknown nation, what would be your first move, Mr. Broderick?
2: Intelligence. Find out what the odds are.
3: You have a very logical mind, sir. You would send agents to scout the nerve centers of earthly civilization and advancement. Not in Kansas City or Equatorial Africa, my dear sir, but here in New York City. The most technically advanced spot on Earth.
2: Uh-huh. And, you want me to help you prove this theory of yours?
3: Precisely. Expense does not interest me.
2: Well, this may take a very long, long time, Mr. Grafius. After all, Nobody's ever seen a Martian.
3: I assure you, they will be very ordinary appearing people. Very likely they live together in downtown New York, close to the newspapers and publishers, the news cables, communication centers, and the financial center of Wall Street. Most certainly, they live in a private house with no servants to pry into their affairs.
2: Some ordinary people who live in a private house in downtown New York.
3: Yes.
2: I might just as well look up Martians in the classified section of the phone book.
3: There is one other lead which might help you.
2: What's that?
3: They would be almost certain to subscribe to every conceivable type of newspaper, scientific journal, foreign language publication.
2: Mm-hmm. Well, that might be something. Okay, Mr. Graffius. It's a deal.
3: Excellent. I shall contact you tomorrow.
2: Oh, before you leave.
3: Yes?
2: Just as a matter of interest. Why are you so interested in meeting up with these Martians?
3: Mr. Broderick, I wish to avert the catastrophe of a successful Martian invasion of the Earth. Naturally. I cannot go to the police or the military. I'd be laughed out of existence. So I'm doing this privately.
2: You seem to know all the answers, Mr. Graffius.
3: Not all of them, Mr. Broderick. Not quite all the answers. Not quite yet.

0: boss. Here's a private address. Takes everything from Pick Magazine to the Manchester Guardian. 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
1: Let me see that. Oh, Doolin. Doolin, sometimes I wonder. What's the address on this?
0: 9 West 124th Street.
1: Which happens to be the Harlem branch of the public library.
0: Oh.
1: Now listen, Noodle Brain. Check all the renting agents. Find out every private house in downtown New York. And then cross-check with the magazine subscription departments of the scientific magazines. You got that?
0: Check.
1: I wonder.
0: Boss, what's the sense of all this? We know there ain't no Martian embassy in New York.
1: This crackpot is paying us $100 a day, and we gotta keep him happy. You understand?
0: Yeah.
1: Also, I've got a hunch that Mr. Graffius isn't looking for any Martian embassies. He's looking for something quite different. Now start making with a telephone.

0: Cass, is it, Dolan?
1: Right down there. Number 108.
0: You find out anything?
1: Not a thing. I've been watching the place for a week now. Nobody comes out. Nobody goes in. I asked around. Nobody knows nothing.
0: You ain't been blabbing around the neighborhood that we're looking for the Martian embassy, have you?
1: Boss, I'm stupid. But I ain't that stupid.
0: Who'd you talk to?
1: I struck up what you might call a casual acquaintanceship with those two girls standing with the baby carriages up the street. The cute one is real cute.
0: Now look, Doolin, don't try to do anything intelligent. Just keep walking up and down. See?
1: Check.
0: I'm going back to the office to meet Grappius.
1: See you later, boss. Hiya, beautiful.
2: Hiya, Flatfoot.
1: How did you know I was a detective?
2: Your socks are bagging at the Arches.
1: Well, stick around, beautiful. I'll be back in a few minutes, and we can make some beautiful music together.
2: Listen to Romeo, Helen.
1: The name is Doolin, honey. Iron Man Doolin.
2: Your line is getting rusty, Iron Man. What do you want to fool around with him for? He reminds me of my husband. He's a big, good-natured slob. Helen, look. Oh, hey, Doolin!
0: You're waiting, Mr. Grappius.
3: Not at all. Not at all.
0: Doolin found a house down in Greenwich Village, privately rented. Number 108 Conklin Street. Nobody seems to know anything about who lives there, except that they subscribe to every paper and scientific journal put out. And also, they have a peculiar antenna on the roof.
3: You don't suppose your Mr. Doolin will try to get inside the house?
0: No, he knows better.
3: Mr. Broderick, I assure you, if that place is the Martian embassy...
0: Doolin can take care of himself.
3: Still, I wish you had informed me before.
0: Well, that's probably him reporting back now. Excuse me. Hello? Yeah, speaking. Doolin? Yeah, he works. What? Oh, no. No, I can't think of any. Yeah, sure, okay. Yeah, I'll be right down. Okay, Lieutenant. Yeah, right away.
3: Something the matter?
0: Doolin is dead, Mr. Grappius.
3: What?
0: They found him splattered all over the sidewalk in front of number 108 Conklin Street.
3: How did it happen?
0: There were some witnesses. They said a building cornice dropped on him.
3: The cornice? But how?
0: It fell off the building next to 108, right on top of him. Come on, we can get a cab. I have to identify the body.

0: Lieutenant. I'm Broderick.
1: Oh, well, there's your boy, Broderick. Not very pretty.
0: Oh, mother in heaven.
1: That's a 1,000-pound hunk of concrete.
0: Where did it come from?
1: Dropped off the roof of 106.
0: Anybody see it?
1: Yes, a couple of maids pushing baby carriages. One was so shaken, we had to send her to the hospital. The other one is hysterical, but she can talk. Can't seem to get any sense out of her, though.
0: Do you mind if I talk to her?
1: Not at all.
0: I'll be back in a minute, Grafius.
2: I'll wait here.
1: She's standing right over there with the patrolman on the beat. Hanson.
3: Yes, sir?
1: This guy wants a few questions with the girl.
4: Please, I told you what I saw. How many times I gotta tell you?
0: Yes, the dead man was a personal friend of mine. Would you tell me what happened, please?
4: Helen and I were standing in front of Rathman's candy store up on the corner. We both had the babies up. I worked for Mrs. Gillian on Washington Square North. He said hello and joked a little. Then he walked down the street just like he'd been doing all week. He hadn't taken more than a few steps when...
0: Please, miss. It's very important.
4: I tell him, but they don't believe me.
0: What do you tell him?
4: How it happened.
0: Tell me.
4: It's too awful.
0: Please.
4: Well, first he squashed, and then the stone fell on it.
0: What do you mean, he squashed?
4: They don't believe me, but Helen saw it, too.
0: She saw what?
4: First, he squashed. Then it fell on him. He was mashed flat before it even hit him.
0: Now, look,
1: that's the story, Broderick.
4: Please let me alone. Let me go home. I told you what I saw. Now, let me alone. Let me alone.
2: Did you learn anything, Mr. Broderick?
0: Huh? I don't know. I don't know what to make of it. It's crazy.
2: Mr. Broderick, if I may make a suggestion at this point, perhaps it would be better if we dropped the entire matter.
0: What's eating you? First you come at me with a chain of nonsense that you're staking real cash on, and now when we hit the solid trail, you want to call off the dogs. Well, maybe you operate that way, but Broderick doesn't.
2: May I ask, then, what do you intend doing?
0: As soon as the cops clear out and this place quiets down, I'm going to pay a personal call on the Martian embassy, whatever number 108 is.

0: open that door. Got two heads of 10 fingers, and I'll drill you like a platoon of rookies.
1: Yes?
0: Oh.
1: Well, young man.
0: Excuse me, ma'am. Is the lady of the house at home?
1: I'm the lady of the house.
0: Well, my name is Broderick. I represent the Manhattan Child Adoption Center. We're soliciting funds and clothing for stranded and unadopted children. I wondered...
1: Oh, won't you come inside?
0: Well, we don't usually...
1: Oh, nonsense. I'm old enough to be your grandmother. Besides, my son, Lauren, is working at home.
0: Your son?
1: He's a bibliographer. He writes summaries of articles and books from scientific journals and publications for libraries and universities.
0: I see.
1: Well, sit down, Mr. Broderick. We get so few calls, and I do like to visit.
0: Oh, thank you.
1: Now, what was it you wanted to talk to us about?
0: Oh, well, I wondered if you or your son... There's nobody else living here.
1: No, just Lauren and I. I'll have to ask him about the contribution, but I'm sure he'd like to.
0: Good. Thank you very much. I'll send a representative to collect...
1: Oh, please, stay a moment. I was just about to have tea. Let me pour you a cup.
0: Well, no, thanks, really.
1: No, young man, I insist.
0: Well, thank you.
1: I was getting awfully tired of having tea by myself every afternoon.
0: You know, I'm not very much of a tea drinker, but this seems to have a strange taste.
1: It's my own recipe. The secret is in the brewing.
0: It's sweet. Yet almost metallic.
1: It takes a few sips to get used to, like olives.
0: Uh-huh. Well, I think I'd better be running along.
1: Oh, but you haven't finished your tea, Mr. Broderick.
0: I better be going. I'm late.
1: Oh, you're not being very polite. Do finish your tea.
0: No, really, I feel funny.
1: Oh, I'll call Lauren.
0: No, I'm leaving. I feel dizzy.
1: Oh, I'm sure Lauren can help you. I'll call him.
0: Oh, no, don't bother.
1: But I must. Besides, you aren't well.
0: Gee.
1: Lauren!
0: Get out.
1: Lauren, hurry.
0: Got it out of my way.
1: No, you must stay.
2: Yes, Mama?
0: You struck my tea. Let go of my arm.
1: Lauren!
0: Let go! No. Gotta get out of here.
2: What heaven?
1: The other one, that Broderick, he was here. I drugged his tea.
2: He got away. Fool, idiot.
1: Go after him. Use the pressure ray.
2: Risk another murder on our doorstep. Are you insane?
1: But he suspects.
2: We'll have to take our chances. We'll have to think of some other way.
1: How did they find us?
2: I don't know how, but I'm certain someone else sent them.
1: Who?
2: I don't know. I'm afraid to let myself think. It might be them.

0: Watch where you're going, you drunken fool.
1: Please, I...
0: Get away from me.
1: Stay awakening.
2: Look out.
1: Miss, please.
2: Let go of me. Help.
1: Please.
2: Help, officer.
1: You don't understand.
3: What's the trouble here?
2: Drunkard is insulting people. I saw him come out of that house there.
3: 108?
2: That's the one. He bumped into a gentleman and then he pulled at my arm.
3: All right, miss. I'll take care of it. Come along, mister. I'm going to give you a break and take you back to the wife and kids.
1: No, no, you can't. Sick.
3: Sick, is it? What's the matter?
1: Drugged. They drugged me.
3: Who drugged you?
1: Number 108. Martians.
3: Who?
1: Martians. Number 108. It's a Martian embassy.
3: Well, I've seen them with pink elephants, rabbits, and mice, but you're the first one who's got Martians.
1: That's true, I tell you.
3: Uh-huh. Come along.
1: Now listen. Don't take me back there. Don't
3: come
1: kill
3: on.
1: Me. Look, I gotta make you understand.
3: Here, I'll help you up the steps.
1: Please, my name is Broderick. I'm a private dick.
3: We'll find out about this. Here, don't try it.
1: Officer, please listen. I'll give you anything. I'll give you $1,000. Please listen. For God's sake, listen. Listen.
4: Yes, officer. Why, Broderick.
3: You know this lush granny?
4: Why, that's my son, Broderick.
1: No. Marshall.
3: He's in pretty bad shape. Get him to bed.
4: Oh, dear. He was doing so well at the Alcoholic Society. He must have gotten off again.
3: Looks like he's ready to pass out.
4: Lauren!
5: What is it, Mother?
4: Oh. Your brother, Broderick, has been drinking again.
3: Look out, he's passed out.
6: I'll take care of him, officer. We've handled this sort of thing before.
3: Can you manage okay?
6: We'll be fine, thank you.
4: You've been very kind, officer.
3: Nothing at all, Granny. I know how it is with these alkies. Well, I'll be seeing you.

0: Martian Embassy. Martian. Oh, my head.
1: Oh, Mr. Broderick is regaining consciousness, what? Mother.
0: What happened? Oh, I can't get up.
1: Do not struggle, Mr. Broderick. It'll be impossible for you to rise from that chair. The pressure from this ray will keep you there.
0: Ray? What? Who are you?
1: You've already guessed, Mr. Broderick.
0: You mean this really is the...
1: Martian Embassy, yes. You have the honor to be the first prisoner of the Imperial Government of Mars.
0: First prisoner?
1: Yes. After the invasion, of course, you will all be our prisoners.
0: Hey, look. What sort of a business is this?
1: No business, Mr. Broderick. As your people will soon find out, our preparations for invasion are nearly completed now. As soon as we give the signal, our armed forces will launch a surprise attack. And then the Earth will be ours.
0: You're crazy.
1: Not half as mad as you, Mr. Broderick, to come muddling so foolishly into our affairs. That was a fatal mistake.
0: So, Doolan's death was no accident, then?
1: Assuredly not. We found it necessary to use a pressure ray on your friend. The block of concrete was an afterthought. We thought it might help to avert suspicion.
0: All right. What happens now?
1: If you cooperate, you can look forward to a quick, painless death like your friend, Mr. Doolan.
0: If not?
1: This pressure ray has many delicate adjustments. It can move a pin, or it can crush a boulder. Let me demonstrate. You see, Mr. Broderick, as if an invisible vice were crushing you.
0: What do you want?
1: The name of your client. We are interested in knowing who is so anxious to locate the Martian Embassy.
0: The names of my clients are confidential.
2: Oh, well?
3: All right.
2: Turn it off, Mother.
1: Mr. Broderick has seen the wisdom of speech.
0: His name is Graphius.
4: Graphius?
0: Yeah.
4: An unusual name for an Earthman.
1: Describe him.
0: Well, I don't know if I really can...
1: Mother.
0: Oh.
1: Describe him.
0: He's tall. Got a big forehead. And about 60. He wears thick glasses. He's bald.
4: Lauren, sounds like one of them.
1: Yes, it does. Contact the planet. Tell them we suspect that our plans are known. Ask for an acceleration of invasion day.
4: At once.
0: What about me?
1: I am sorry, Mr. Broderick, but I am afraid you know too much now. In exactly 5 seconds, you will feel the full impact of the ray which faces you. I would suggest that you relax and meet your fate calmly.
0: Now, wait a minute.
1: You will feel no pain, just a wall of force engulfing you.
0: Oh, listen, I...
1: Five.
0: No, you can't do this.
1: Four.
0: It isn't human.
1: I know, but we are not human. Three.
0: Yeah, but...
1: Two.
0: No!
1: One.
0: Mother in heaven.
1: Now.
4: Lauren.
0: It didn't work.
1: Something's happened. The magnetic field is dead.
4: Get it working. We've got to get rid of this one.
0: Now, listen. Listen, you...
1: Be quiet. I can't understand what's gone wrong with the ray. Why would it suddenly stop like that?
5: Perhaps I can explain.
0: What? Graphius! It's you!
5: Yes.
4: Lauren!
5: Stand back from the pressure ray, please. It will not function anyway. I have decontrolled your field.
4: Lauren, it's one of them. They found us.
5: Did you think we wouldn't? I trust you have not harmed my friend, Mr. Broderick. He's been very useful to me.
0: Brother, am I very glad to see you. Talk about the Marines landing in the nick of time.
5: You're free to move now, Mr. Broderick.
0: I don't know how you got in here, Graphius, but stick around. These babies are really Martians, just like you said. They're planning to invade the Earth and take over.
5: There will be no Martian invasion.
0: You keep these characters covered. I'll get the police.
5: There will be no need for the police. I intend to handle them myself.
0: But the police will...
5: Do not call the police.
0: Why not?
1: You fool of an Earthling. Don't you realize with whom you are dealing? The invasion of Earth by Mars will be like child's play compared...
4: Lauren!
0: Holy mackerel. They just flattened out.
5: Like your friend, Mr. Doolan. I detest the use of violence where the intellect can rule. But unfortunately, the Martians are a threat to us. It must be destroyed.
0: I believe you now. Another 5 seconds, they'd have finished me. I'm glad you didn't waste any time.
5: There is little time to waste. The Martian invasion was to have taken place next week.
0: Yeah, I... Hey. They never said that. How do you know?
5: You would not comprehend.
0: Wait a minute. There are some things here I do understand. A second ago, that pressure ray didn't work.
2: Now you're using it like I was a toy. How did you get in here anyway? Who are you? Another one of those Martians?
5: No, Mr. Broderick. I happen to be a Venusian.
2: What?
5: A representative of the planet Venus.
2: Venus? That's impossible.
5: Not at all. The Martians are really an inferior race. We Venusians are much farther advanced. As much as we are over you, Mr. Broderick, the Martians would simply have conquered and enslaved your people. We Venusians felt compelled to exterminate you completely.
2: That's impossible.
5: Oh, no. Now that we have disposed of the Martian threat, what is there to stop us? Our invasion begins tomorrow at noon. By nightfall, the Earth will be ours.
2: Brother in heaven, either I'm completely cuckoo or... Oh. Oh, well, this is really on the level.
5: You needn't edge toward the door, Mr. Broderick. You're thinking of running for help, aren't you now? I can read your thoughts quite clearly.
2: Suppose you're going to knock me off like our Martian friends.
5: On the contrary. Go ahead.
2: Leave?
5: Why not? Why don't you try it, Mr. Broderick?
2: Because the minute I turn my back, you're going to let me have it.
5: Suppose you try it and see. I have no interest in stopping you. Go ahead.
2: All right, Buster, you asked for it.
5: It will do you no good. No good! You'll see!
3: You let me go.
6: Here, why do you think you're around the top?
2: Hey, officer, listen to me.
6: Oh, it's you, the one with the mask.
2: Yeah, that's right. Now, listen. That story is true. They're inside that house, inside number 108. He killed them.
6: Who killed them?
2: Raffius. He's the leader of the Venusian invasion.
6: Venusian invasion?
2: That's right. Tomorrow at noon, they're going to take over the Earth. Now listen, go in that house.
6: Martians, now Venusians, eh? Okay, that's enough for me.
2: Come along. Good, good. We haven't got much time. Now, hey, wait. Where are you taking me?
6: Bellevue Psychiatric Ward, my friend. Come
2: Bellevue,
6: on.
2: Bellevue, no!
6: Now, come along.
2: No, why don't you listen to me? Why are you such a fool? Let go of me.
6: Here, Looney is a bed bug.
2: Come on! No! I tell you, there's going to be an invasion. The Venusians are going to invade it. Don't you understand? You gotta believe me. You gotta believe me.
6: All right. I believe
2: you. Oh, why don't they listen? Why don't they believe me?

0: Next week, the story of Riesling, the strange blind singer of the spaceways. He traveled the space lines from Mars to Venus to the moons of Jupiter. No captain could refuse to carry Riesling and his battered guitar. He sang of all the wonders of the galaxy, but his greatest song was of the sight he would never see, the green hills of Earth.
1: 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Joseph Julian was heard as Broderick, Barry Kroger as Gratius. Your narrator was Norman Rose. 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

No. No, stay where you are. Do not break the stillness of this moment. For this is a time of mystery. A time when imagination is free and moves forward swiftly, silently. 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

0: the thought.
1: Ladies and gentlemen, the old pleasure and amazement, the 78 Club presents the great Marlowe, the mental marvel. Gifted with a seventh sense, the great Marlowe reads your minds, tells your every thought. Now let me warn you, if you have a secret you don't want him to know, just don't think about it. Presenting the great Marlowe.
0: Thank you. Frankly, I can't explain the performance you're about to witness. Science, without explaining it, calls it telepathy. Thought transfer.
2: I call it hokum.
0: The gentleman says it's hokum. Maybe. We'll see. Now, everybody in this room, concentrate. Think of a thing or a person. Concentrate. Think hard. Ah, I have a thought. Someone is thinking of the initials SG. Will the person thinking of S.G. please rise?
3: I've been thinking of S.G.
0: Well, thank you. Young lady, you are concentrating on the name of Stanley Green. Is that right?
3: Well, yes.
0: Stanley is in the Army, I believe. Correct.
3: Yes, he's a sergeant.
0: And you want me to tell you Stanley's serial number? It's 34007. Is that correct?
3: Yes, sir.
0: Thank you. I have another thought. Someone is thinking. Ladies and gentlemen, please bear with me a moment. I'll have to stop this performance. Believe me, it's important. I'll be back very shortly.
2: I told you it was hokum.
1: What happened, Professor? Forget your code?
4: Hey, what's the idea of stopping the act that way?
0: Where's your telephone directory, Moreno?
4: What are you trying to do, ruin my club's reputation?
0: Shut up, Moreno. Where's your... Oh, here.
4: Now, listen, Marlowe, I'm paying you $2,000 a week.
0: Glenwood.
4: I expect to get my money's worth.
0: Listen, will you please leave? Just as soon as I'm through with this call, I'll finish the act.
4: All right, but make it snappy.
0: And close the door.

0: I should like to speak to Helen Thornton.
1: This is Mrs. Thornton.
0: Helen Thornton?
1: Yes. Who's this?
0: My name is Marlowe. I'm a telepathist performing at the 78 Club. A few moments ago, during my act, I received a thought that is vital to you. Are you alone?
1: Yes.
0: Do as I say, please. Lock all your windows and doors. Allow no one in under any circumstances unless...
1: Is this someone's idea of a practical joke?
0: No, Mrs. Thornton. This is no joke. Someone here in this nightclub is planning to kill you.

0: Hello?
1: This is Mildred, Helen. I just got in.
0: Oh, I've been trying to get you for hours. I know it's very late, but could you come over?
1: Helen, what's the matter?
0: Oh, Mildred, I'm so frightened. I'm alone here.
1: Where's Jack?
0: Well, he's out of town, and it's Marie's night off. Mildred, I don't know what to do.
1: What's wrong? You sound
0: Mildred,
1: like...
0: will you come over right away, please? You can spend the night. Oh.
1: Helen, what happened? What's wrong with you?
0: Oh, Jack.
1: Helen, are you all right? Look, I'll be right over.
0: No, Mildred, it's all right now. Jack's come home.
1: What was the matter?
0: I'll speak to you tomorrow.
1: All right. Good night.
0: Jack!
2: Helen, what's the matter? What happened, darling? Helen! Helen, for pity's sake, what is it? Pull yourself together, darling. Here, come on over here and sit down. There, that's better. Now, what is it, darling?
0: Oh, Jack, I'm so glad you're home. Oh, it's been awful. I didn't expect you when I heard the door.
2: Well, I finished my business in New York sooner than I'd planned. I would have worried, but I thought I'd surprise you. I met Fred Hamilton on the train coming home. Remember the buyer from St. Louis? He stopped off for a drink downtown.
0: Oh, but Jack, you should have called me.
2: As a matter of fact, I did try to phone you around 11. I tried to get you just as we were leaving the 78 Club.
0: The 78 Club? You were there? You...
2: Well, what is it, darling?
0: Look, nothing. I'm all right now.
2: Well, something is wrong, Helen. What is it?
0: I guess I was just frightened being alone.
2: Well, you've been alone before many times.
0: Yes, but that call...
2: What call?
0: Well, the police. They called.
2: Oh?
0: There was a robbery in the neighborhood.
2: Oh, so that's it. Well, darling, there's nothing to worry about now. I'm here, right?
0: Yes, Jack. You're here.
2: There, that's better. Good night's sleep, and you'll be as good as new.
0: Yes, Jack.
2: Now, you lie there and relax, darling. I'll go to the kitchen and make you a cup of warm milk.
0: Thanks, Jack.

0: Paul, it's Helen. Didn't you get my message? I called twice.
1: Yes, but I just got in. I thought you'd be asleep by now.
0: Paul, you must help me. Please, please, Paul, there isn't much time.
1: Helen, what's the trouble?
0: He's going to kill me.
1: What are you...
0: Jack's going to kill me, Paul. He came tonight...
1: Helen, what are you talking about?
0: Paul, you must believe me.
1: Now, listen, Helen. You've probably had a bad dream. Is Jack there?
0: Yes, please. You must believe me. I know what he's going to do.
1: We'll straighten

0: He's coming now. You will never see me again, alive. Goodbye, Paul. Don't bother folding up the dresses, Marie. Just throw them in.
1: Mrs. Thornton, isn't this kind of sudden you're going away?
0: Don't ask questions, Marie. Hurry, please. Here, now help me close this suitcase. Okay. You finish packing the other suitcase. I'm going down to get the car out of the garage.
2: Morning, Helen.
0: Jack.
2: You look so surprised to see me.
0: Well, Marie said you'd gone. I didn't expect...
2: Well, I decided to come back. See, I caught you in time.
0: Well, I was just going over to Mildred's.
2: So early in the morning?
0: We have an appointment for golf.
2: Well, in those clothes? Darling, all right. Helen, I'll tell you why I came back this morning. Frankly, I'm worried about you. Something's on your mind. I know it. Won't you tell me what it is?
0: I'm all right.
2: Okay, Helen. Now listen to me. I had some very important business to settle in the office with Paul this morning, but you come first.
0: You saw Paul this morning?
2: No, I changed my mind on the way down and came back. Helen, you need a rest. You and I are going away.
0: No, Jack,
2: yes?
0: No.
2: Now, there's no use arguing. I've already made a reservation for the weekend.
0: Where are you taking me, Jack?
2: Remember that cabin we stayed at 3 years ago?
0: Oh.
2: It'll be wonderful. Just the two of us, all alone. We'll drive out there tomorrow. Now, there's no need to fuss either. Just a few old duds and my rifle.
0: Your rifle?
2: It's only my gun. The hunting season is on. The shooting at Lone Acres should be very good this year.

0: Now, Helen, what's this all about?
1: Well, I had to see you.
0: Yeah, but why here at Luigi's all the way across town?
1: It's safer here.
0: What's gotten into you?
1: Jack's going to kill me.
0: Helen.
1: He is, Paul.
0: Oh, don't be ridiculous, Helen. Why, that's what you told me over the phone last night.
1: He's changed his plan.
0: Oh, I see. And why, Mrs. Thornton, is your husband going to kill you?
1: Because he's jealous of you.
0: Jealous? Jack jealous of me?
1: He knows what we once meant to each other before I married him.
0: Well, of course he does. So what? Why, is winning you is a standard joke between Jack and me. Rivals in love, partners in business, and all that stuff. Come on, snap out of it. I think I'd better talk to Jack about you.
1: No, Paul, you mustn't. Promise me you won't.
0: Oh, all right, Helen, if you say so.
1: Jack's taking me to Lone Acres tomorrow for a rest, he says.
0: Good. It's just what you need, Helen.
1: I'll never come back alive.
0: No, Helen, get hold of yourself. Everything's all right. Your imagination's overworked, that's all. You should go to Lone Acres for a rest. It'll do you a world of good.
1: All right, Paul, I'll go. But I'm so frightened. So frightened. Paul will be alone and he'll have his gun.
2: You know, Helen, sometimes I think I love this gun more than I do you. There, it's okay now. Clean as a whistle and fit for the work at hand. Say, look, the fog's lifting. You can see clear across the valley. You know, we'll get in some hunting today after all. Helen, what's the matter? You haven't said a word since breakfast.
1: I'm all right. I've been wanting to finish this story.
2: The Golden Goblet Murders. You know, detective stories hand me a laugh. Now, if I were planning a murder, I'd use a gun, like this Springfield. Just say, for instance, I wanted to kill... Well, say I wanted to kill...
1: Me?
2: All right. Say I wanted to kill you. Now, let's see. We have to have a motive, don't we? Well, I'd have it. Motive? Jealousy.
1: Jealousy?
2: Yes, I'm jealous of Paul Allen. That's it. I'm jealous of Paul.
1: I don't want to talk about it.
2: Oh, come on, darling. Be a sport. Our murder plot is just beginning to get interesting. Now, let's see. We need a locale. Well, Lone Acres, right here. What a perfect setting for a perfect murder.

0: Now for the time.
1: Yes, Jack. When are you going to kill me?
0: Well, I shouldn't really tell you when I plan to kill you, but I'll give you a break. This afternoon. How's that? We'll be out in the woods hunting. No one will be too near. No one to see what happens. The hunting season, a gunshot, you're dead. A regrettable accident. And there's our perfect murder.

0: Helen Thornton has discovered that someone wishes to murder her. A mental telepathist performing at a nightclub read the thought from among the guests. Later, Helen was shocked to learn that one of the guests present in the nightclub was her husband, Jack. She fears that he might want to kill her because of his jealousy of Paul, a former suitor. Her anxiety is heightened when her husband suggests that they go away for a weekend to Lone Acres, an isolated hunting lodge. Once there, Jack tells her it's a perfect setting for a possible perfect crime. Her murder. A hunting accident in the woods.
1: Oh, Helen. Here, up this way. Follow this path around the bend here.
2: Jack?
1: Yeah?
2: Would you mind if I went back to the cabin?
1: Well, there's a clearing up here, darling. We'll stop for a rest. Helen?
2: Yes?
1: I'm going to circle this hill. You wait right there for me, will
2: you? Jack, please don't leave me here alone.

0: A regrettable accident, Mr. Thornton.
1: But, Doctor, I don't understand how it happened.
0: Ah, Mr. Thornton, it's really nothing serious. Just a shoulder flesh wound. Your wife's perfectly all right.
1: Well, when may I see her?
0: Right now. We'll go in right now.
1: Thank you. She's asleep.
0: Go ahead, wake her up. She'll feel better knowing you're here.
1: Helen. Helen, darling.
2: Hmm?
1: It's me, Helen. It's Jack.
0: Mrs. Thornton, it's your husband.
2: Doctor, get him out of here. He's going to kill me. But... please, doctor, you must save me.
0: Mr. Thornton, perhaps you'd better leave the room for a while.
1: All right, doctor, I'll wait outside.
2: Doctor, please don't let him in here again. You must believe me. He's planning to kill me.
0: Mrs. Thornton, what happened was an accident.
2: Well, that's what he wants you to think. He planned it that way, but it wasn't an accident.
0: Now, Mrs. Thornton, it's perfectly natural in a case like this that you should imagine strange things.
2: Doctor, you think I'm crazy, don't you? I'm not. I know what I'm saying. You yourself took the bullet out of my shoulder. Doesn't that prove to you that my husband shot me?
0: On the contrary, Mrs. Thornton. At the scene of the accident, they found your husband with a .32 caliber rifle in his hands. The bullet I removed from your shoulder was a .45 caliber pistol cartridge.
2: Marie?
3: Yes, Mrs. Thornton, I'll be right up. I was just cleaning up the cellar, ma'am.
4: Oh, Mrs. Thornton, you have the sling off.
3: Yes, Marie, the doctor says the shoulder's okay now. Pretty soon I'll be playing golf again.
4: Oh, that's fine, ma'am. I'm so glad.
3: Thanks, Marie. Were there any calls for me while I was out?
4: Oh, Mr. Thornton called to tell you not to wait up for him. He'll be home very late. And, oh, Mr. Allen called too, Mrs. Thornton.
3: Did he say what he wanted?
4: No, ma'am. Said he'd try to get you later on. Oh, and Mrs. Thornton, I was thinking... do you suppose Mr. Thornton wants to keep this box of bullets downstairs on the open shelf? I was thinking it might be dangerous, ma'am.
3: Bullets?
4: Yes, ma'am. This box here.
3: Let me see that box, Marie. 45 caliber cartridges. 45 caliber cartridges.
5: At the scene of the accident, they found your husband with a .32 caliber rifle in his hand. The bullet I removed from your shoulder was a .45 caliber pistol cartridge.
6: Good evening. Have you a reservation, madame?
3: No, I've come to see the great Marlowe.
6: Yes, madame. Then perhaps a table on the side. This way, please.
3: No, I mean I've come to see him on a personal matter. He's expecting me.
6: Oh, I see, madame. Albert, show this lady to the great Marlowe's dressing room.
3: The doctor told me about the bullet he removed from my shoulder. I thought it was all a terrible mistake. I was even too ashamed to explain to Jack why I'd acted the way I did. But now, Mr. Marlowe, I'm sure that what you told me over the phone that night is true. Someone is really planning to kill me.
0: Are you
3: my
0: sure?
3: My husband.
0: Husband? Are you sure the doctor said it was a .45 caliber cartridge?
3: Yes. A .45 caliber cartridge. Just like these that Marie found in the basement.
0: Does your husband have a pistol?
3: Well, I think so. He keeps his guns locked in a case. He has the only key. Mr. Marlowe, he tried once and failed. He'll try again. You must help me.
0: All right, Mrs. Thornton, I'll do all I can. Where is your husband now?
3: Well, he's out on business. He'll be home late.
0: Then we'll have to work fast. Now, let me see. I go on again at 9 o'clock... I want you to go home immediately and find some way of opening the case in which your husband keeps his guns. I'll call you just as soon as my act is over. Mrs. Thornton, if you can find a .45 caliber pistol in that case, I think we can put an end to this affair.

0: Hello?
1: This is Marlowe.
0: I opened the case. There was no pistol.
1: Mrs. Thornton,
0: I searched all through the house, and I can't find it anywhere. He must have it with him.
1: Mrs. Thornton.
0: What shall I do? I can't stay here tonight. He'll kill me.
1: Mrs. Thornton, listen to me, please. You must come down here immediately. A few minutes ago, during my act, I received the murder thought again. Mr. Thornton is in this nightclub.
0: My husband is there now?
1: Yes, meet me in my dressing room. Be sure to come in through the back entrance, and hurry.
0: All right, Mr. Marlowe.
2: And where am I supposed to be right now?
0: Jack. But, Jack, he said you were... You were standing there all the time. You heard everything.
2: Enough.
0: It's not you. Then who is it at the 78 Club?
2: Me? 78 Club? Helena, are you going to tell me what this is all about?
0: Not you. Oh, yes, darling. I'm going to tell you everything. Everything. I should have told you before. I wanted to, only... Oh, Jack, I need you so much.

0: Now, look here, Marlowe. I want to get to the bottom of this.
1: But Mrs. Thornton and I have told you everything.
0: Yes, well, then explain to me why at the very moment I was standing in my own home listening to my wife talk to you on the phone, you were telling Mrs. Thornton that I was sitting in this nightclub planning to kill her. Oh, don't you see, Helen? This man's a cheap trickster. Why, he's never even seen me before. Why didn't you come to me when this all started, darling?
2: Jack, I was afraid.
1: Because she thought you were the one, and so did I. That's why I assumed it was you sitting out there. Of course, I never saw you before you entered my dressing room a few minutes ago. You see, Mr. Thornton, I have a telepathic mind, not a magic eye. I know what your wife and I have told you is hard to believe.
0: I don't know what your game is, Marlowe. But I'll find out soon enough. Come on, Helen, we're going to police headquarters.
1: That won't be necessary, Mr. Thornton. The police know about this. I told them.
0: What?
1: The police are here now in this nightclub. Mr. Thornton, whether you believe it or not, your wife's life is in jeopardy. Someone in this club now is planning to kill her. Perhaps this will convince you. You own a .45 caliber pistol with a serial number 75682.
0: What? Yes, that's right. That's the pistol I reported as missing.
1: Yes, I know. The police told me tonight.
2: Jack, why didn't you tell me?
0: Well, darling, you've been so upset lately, I didn't want to cause you any more anxiety.
1: That pistol is, in all likelihood, the same weapon that was used up at Lone Acres in an attempt on your wife's life. Mr. Thornton, that pistol was brought to this club tonight by the person who is planning to kill your wife. The police found it concealed in an overcoat in the hat check room. Whoever claims that coat is Mrs. Thornton's intended murderer.
0: Oh, why should anyone want to kill her?
2: Who can it be?
1: You'll soon find out. Mr. Thornton, do you recall the night you were in this club? The night I first received the murder thought?
0: Yes.
1: That night, did you see anybody here? Or were you with anyone who knows both you and Mrs. Thornton very well?
0: Let me see. Well, yes. No, it couldn't be.
1: Pardon me, please.
3: There we got him, Mr. Marlowe. Here he is.
1: Will you bring him in, Inspector?
3: All right, you. This way.
1: Mrs. Thornton, your intended murderer.
0: That's right. He was with me here the night you received the murder thought.
2: It was Paul all the time.
4: Yeah. And it almost worked.
1: Yes. And all the clues pointed to you, Mr. Thornton.
2: But why? We were so friendly, the three of us.
1: Friendly? More than that, Mrs. Thornton. Paul Lallon was hopelessly in love.
3: Marlowe, you're on.
1: All right. I'm coming.
3: Let's go, Alan.
5: Now, ladies and gentlemen, the 78 Club presents the great Marlowe, the mental marvel. He'll read your mind and tell you every thought. But let me warn you, if you have a secret you don't want him to know, just don't.

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For mystery is a strange companion, a living memory in the haunting hour.

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0: Whittaker was dead. Jet, asleep in the bunk above Whittaker's, awoke from a frightening dream to find that death had transformed Whittaker from a young man to an old one. There was no longer any need to lag behind the rest of the fleet, and a few hours later, we had once again taken our place in the formation. Both Mitch and I were needed to handle freighter number 6, so Jet and Lemmy had their work cut out running the Discovery between them. However, in between watch and inspection, Jet had Lemmy play back the recording tapes we had found strewn over the floor when Jet and I had first entered number 6. But the tapes gave no clue to what had happened to Peterson, nor why he had so brutally attacked Whittaker. And then...
1: Hello, flagship. Freighter number 6 calling flagship.
2: That's all right, y'all. I'd better answer.
1: Want to hear from you urgently. Come in, please.
3: No, Lemmy, wait.
2: Why?
3: He said he was calling from number 6.
1: Hello, flagship. Number 6 calling. For Pete's sake, answer me.
2: Number 6? But Doc and Mitch are in number 6, and that voice ain't either of them.
3: No, Lemmy. That's the voice of Peterson.
2: Hey?
3: Let's get the radio quick.
2: Yes, mate.
3: Hello, number 6. Flagship Discovery here. Hearing you loud and clear. Hello, number 6, hearing you. Come in, please.
4: Hello, Discovery. Number 6 calling.
3: Is that you, Mitch?
4: Well, who else? Well, what's the panic, Jet? We haven't been calling.
3: I know you haven't.
4: What's the idea?
3: We just received a call from Peterson.
4: What?
3: Yes, Mitch. Both Lemmy and I heard it. He said he was calling from number 6.
4: But only Doc and I are here, Jet. You know that.
3: Of course I know it, but we just heard Peterson call.
2: Jet.
3: As clear as I'm hearing you now.
2: Jet.
3: And he distinctly said he was calling from number 6.
4: What did he say?
2: Jet.
3: Oh, hang on a minute, Mitch. What is it, Lemmy?
2: The recording machine. It's still running.
3: What?
2: I put the last spool into it just before we began the inspection, remember?
3: You mean that voice? Peterson was...
2: It's his recorded voice.
3: Are you sure?
2: Yes, mate.
3: Hello, Mitch?
4: Yeah?
3: Look, I'm very sorry. It was all a mistake.
4: How do you mean?
3: The recorder was playing. We thought it was the radio. We didn't realize we'd left the thing running.
4: Oh, so there's nothing to panic about after all, then?
3: No, Mitch. I'm sorry to have disturbed you.
4: Oh, that's all right, Cobber. I wasn't doing anything in particular. But take it easy, Jeff. He'll give us all the jitters.
2: He made us look a couple of fools, didn't he? The old fleet will be laughing at us.
5: Well, it was quite a natural mistake. Could have happened to anybody.
2: Yes, Jet.
6: I couldn't stand it any longer.
2: What was that, Jet?
3: It's Peterson's voice. The spool is still running.
2: Then that spool has been used. It's not a new one after all.
6: I killed him.
2: Hey?
3: Quiet, Lemmy. Let's listen to it.
6: And I put him down the inspection hatch.
2: Line.
6: Then I turned the ship over and tried to slow her down enough so as the rest of the fleet would overtake us.
2: So it was Peterson.
6: But we're out of fuel. So now I'm stuck. Adrift in space with a dead man. A man I murdered.
2: Oh.
6: I try to ignore him, but I can't. Every time I sleep, he comes and talks to me in my dreams. Horrible dreams.
2: Those dreams again.
6: I'm terrified even to close my eyes. He's trying to get control of my mind, to get me to carry out things he boasted of doing before I attacked him. But he can't get at me so long as I remain awake. And I will remain awake. I defy you. Do you hear, Whittaker? I defy you.
3: I defy you. The very words Whittaker used when Doc was nursing him just before he died.
6: It's 4 days now since I closed my eyes.
2: Thank you, gang. Listen.
6: I've decided to end it all. If anybody ever hears this, then you'll know what happened. I can let myself out of the airlock. I'll be out of his reach then. Did you hear that, Whittaker? If you want me, you'll find me out among the stars.
2: Oh, boy.
6: I'm leaving you in a drifting ship for a grave. The fleet will never catch up on us now. But you can't do them any more harm. You'll just go drifting on forever. This is the end. Put on my suit and I'm going outside now to push off.
2: Well, that is the lot now, Jack. The spool is finished. Talk about famous last words. Do you reckon Peterson was off his rocker?
3: Oh, he must have been. Now, that's why he didn't notice that only the main fuel tank of the ship was empty. The reserve tank still had plenty of juice in them.
2: Why on earth didn't he call us up on the radio?
3: He just murdered a man, or thought he had. Or maybe he was even scared to go near the radio. From there, he'd have seen Whittaker lying down in the inspection hold.
2: Well, at least we know what happened to Peterson now. I suppose that about explains everything.
3: Not quite, Lemmy.
2: How do you mean?
3: It still doesn't explain that song you were singing. Whittaker's song that I heard in my dream.
2: I told you, Jet, it was just running through my mind. I don't remember hearing it anywhere, in fact. Until I heard myself singing it, I'd never heard it before.
3: Look, Lemmy, think hard. Nobody can sing a song they've never heard before. You must have heard it somewhere. Now, think, where was it?
7: I don't know, mate.
3: Sing it over again. Maybe that'll jog your memory.
7: Do I have to?
3: Yes, please.
7: Right. Command performance coming up. When it's night time in Italy, it's Wednesday over here.
3: Go on.
7: When it's... I feel such a fool, mate.
3: Midday in Germany.
7: Oh, yeah. It's midday in Germany. You can't get a shave in Massachusetts.
3: Now, does it recall anything?
7: No, Jet. Now, look, mate.
3: Keep singing.
7: How high is up, I'd like to know.
3: Doesn't Baker Street recall anything?
7: Hey? How low is that?
3: Or an exhibition.
7: An exhibition?
3: Oh, think, Lemmy.
7: And when shall we... Look, Jet, mate, I can't think of two things at once. It takes all my time to think of the words.
3: All right, forget about it.
7: You got me worried now.
3: Oh, Lemmy, you're no more worried than me. Just before Whittaker died, I had a ghastly dream about him. And in my dream, he sang that song. I'd never heard it before in my life, I swear. And now, here you are singing it.
7: Well, you know how it is with these catchy songs. One sings it, and another, and before you know where you are, everybody's singing it. That's the usual way, isn't it?
3: Yeah, but it's not usual for a song to be passed around by having heard it in a dream, Lemmy.
7: No, mate. I don't suppose it is.
3: Oh, well, I still hope to get to the bottom of it sometime.
7: Yes, Jeff.
3: And meanwhile, we'll carry on with the inspection. Now, where were we?
7: We were just going to do the radio panel.
3: Oh, yes. All right, then.
8: Hello, Space Fleet. Control calling Space Fleet. Control? Trying to contact you. Come in, please.
7: Control. He said it was Control.
8: Calling Flagship Discovery or any freighter ship of the Mars Fleet. If you can hear us, answer, please.
7: And it is Control. It must be. We're in contact with him again.
3: Now, wait a minute, Lemmy. Are you sure the recorder's not still on?
7: No, Jet. I switched it off. That call definitely came through the radio. Hello. Hello, Control. Flagship Discovery calling. Hearing you loud and clear. Repeat. Hearing you loud and clear.
3: Let's not get too excited, Lemmy. We've had too many freak calls lately for me to be sure of anything.
7: And don't let's be too pessimistic either, mate. Look, who else could it be? Can't be Whittaker in number six this time, because number six is now back with us, and Mitch and Doc are in there. It must be Control.
3: Now, calm down, Lemmy.
7: Yes, mate. I'm sorry.
8: Hello, Flagship. Hello, Discovery. Control calling. Received your call, Strength 3. I've been calling you for weeks. How is it with the fleet? Are you all right?
7: It is, them. Time lag was more than half a minute. The distance we are from Earth, that would be about all right.
3: Hello, Control. This is Jet Morgan calling. Jet Morgan aboard the Discovery. Are we pleased to hear from you? All ships except number 7 are safe and intact, but the crew of number 6 has been lost. Details will be given later. How are things back on Earth? Call up Mitch, Lemmy. Tell them the news. I'll hang on here.
7: Sure. Hello, number 6. Discovery calling. Come in, please.
9: Hello, Discovery. Matthew speaking.
7: Hello, Doc. Mate, we've got wonderful news.
9: Oh, what?
7: We've made contact with Control. Well,
9: you have? Hey, Mitch. Discovery is in contact with home.
10: And what was that?
7: It's true, Mitch. Jet is talking to him now. But it's a bit of a sort of long-winded conversation on account of the delay between replies.
10: Oh, never mind about that, so long as you've got him. You're certain it is them this time. You're quite sure you haven't left the recorder running, eh?
7: Yes, mate. I'm quite sure.
8: From Control to Discovery, your message received. Glad to know that you're safe.
7: There. Did you hear that?
10: That's them, all right, Lemmy. Hook them up, will you?
7: Sure, Mitch. There. How's that?
8: Why have you been out of touch for so long? We've heard nothing from you for weeks.
10: Oh, that's fine. Thanks, Lemmy.
3: It's a long story, Control. I'll let you have full details in due course. Meanwhile, I'd be glad if you'd keep on talking for a bit. Doesn't matter what about the latest cricket scores, anything. So long as you keep on talking. I want the whole fleet to hear you. Did you get that, Lemmy?
7: Yes, Jet.
3: Then call them up. Hook up the entire fleet to the main receiver. And let them hear the voice of home.

0: Well, Mitch, what do you think?
1: It's indisputable, Jet. They're there, as clear as anything.
0: And the closer we approach, the clearer they get.
1: It almost seems as if the theory that the polar caps are ice that turns to water in the summer is the correct one after all. And that the dark lines are canals.
0: Maybe, Mitch, but it could still be a natural phenomenon. The canals, as you call them, aren't necessarily artificial.
1: Oh, I'm not saying they are, any more than the rivers down on Earth are artificial.
0: Yeah. See how the colors of the dark surface are changing? 2 weeks ago, they were an olive green. Now they're near a reddish purple. And closer to the pole, the change is even more marked.
2: When do I get a look in on all this, Jet? You two have been monopolizing that telescope for hours.
0: Sorry, Lemmy. You must excuse us.
2: Granted, so long as I get a look in soon.
1: Hey, Army old mate, it's all yours. I'm going to look at the maps for a while anyway.
2: Oh, thank you, Mitch. I've been longing to take a deco.
0: Well, Lemmy, now you're taking your deco, as you call it. What's your impression?
2: You give me a couple of minutes and I'll tell you.
0: Can you make out the ice cap?
2: Yes. Looks just like a blister. Like it's much higher than the rest of the surface.
0: Well, that's an optical illusion. If we're to believe what they told us down on Earth, that ice is no more than 2 inches thick.
2: Oh?
0: Can you make out the canals, Lemmy?
2: There's no mistaking them, is there? And what are those dark round blobs where the canals cross each other?
0: Moisture of some kind, but whether it's water or something quite different, we shan't know until we actually get down there.
2: And how soon before we touch down?
0: Well, that depends.
2: On what?
0: On what we see while we're travelling round her in free orbit.
2: If only we had a telescope powerful enough, we could see the cities on her.
0: Cities?
2: Didn't you know?
0: What are you talking about?
2: When it's night time in Italy, it's Wednesday over...
0: Lemmy!
2: Oh, sorry, Jet, it just slipped out. I didn't mean to sing it again, mate.
0: It wasn't just the song, Lemmy. It's what you said about there being cities on Mars.
2: Cities on Mars? What are you talking about? I didn't say that.
0: You said if only we had a telescope powerful enough, we could see the cities on her.
2: No, mate. I'm afraid you made a mistake there.
0: Look, Lemmy, I distinctly heard you.
2: Well, no. I must have said it unconsciously. Oh, I didn't mean to. It just crossed my mind that if there were any cities on Mars, which there can't be, we'd need a much more powerful telescope than we have here to see them. I didn't say it.
0: You not only said it, Lemmy, you phrased it in the identical words used by Whittaker in the dream.
2: Go on.
0: Now, how can you account for that?
2: I can't account for it. I tell you, Jet, I didn't realize I'd said anything.
0: And why did you start singing at that moment, just as he did?
2: Now, do me a favor, Jet. I don't know nothing about your dream. You're giving me the creeps, mate.
0: Oh, I'm sorry, Lemmy. I'm sorry I shouted at you.
2: Well, it's all right, boy.
0: Look, if there's anything else you'd like to see or ask about, go ahead.
2: Well, not at the moment, Jet, thanks. I'll wait until Doc gets over here. It's about time he came, isn't it?
0: Will you escort Mitch back and bring Doc now?
2: Of course I will. I'll put my suit on and be ready to start.
0: Thanks, Lemmy.

0: Well, Doc?
1: It's beautiful. Really beautiful.
2: Now, don't go getting too ecstatic, Doc, or every member of every crew of every freighter will be wanting to come over here and take a look and all.
0: 2 weeks from now, every ship will be less than 1,000 miles above the Martian surface. They'll all be able to see it, better than we can now.
1: I can hardly believe we're that close.
0: The nearer we get, Doc, the stranger I feel.
1: You, Jet? After 27 trips to the moon?
0: I can't explain it, Doc. When we set out, I was looking forward to 6 months of uneventful, perhaps even dull routine while coasting here. Well, this trip has been anything but that. And I have a feeling that our exploration of Mars is not quite going to be what we expected either.
1: In what way?
0: I wish I could tell you. I can hardly wait to set foot on Mars, and yet, at the same time, I'm full of apprehension about it.
2: Hey, Jet, what's the big dark patch? Looks a bit like India in shape.
0: Has it got a long, curving prominence running towards the north?
2: Yes.
0: Now, that's the Syrtis Major.
2: Oh, is it?
0: Let's get over to the map table, Doc.
1: Oh, yeah, sure, Jet.
0: Sorry about that, but there's something I want to tell you.
1: What is it?
0: Something very odd happened just now. I was over at the telescope with Lemmy when he suddenly came out with a remark about there being cities on Mars.
1: Well, that's a question that must have passed through the mind of every man in the fleet at some time or other.
0: Yes, but that's not the point, Doc. Whittaker said the same thing in my dream, and Lemmy used the identical words.
1: Huh?
0: And then the whole conversation I'd had with Whittaker in that dream came back to me. I remembered what I'd said to him and repeated it to Lemmy. And again he came back with the identical replies.
1: But, Jeff...
0: And to crown the whole thing... He suddenly broke out into that song again, at exactly the same point in the conversation as Whittaker had done.
1: What?
0: You know, it's almost as though Whittaker was still with us.
1: But he's dead, Jet, and whatever influence he had must have died with him.
0: Yes, but whatever it was that influenced Whittaker is not necessarily dead.
1: You mean we might still be subject to it? You, me, everyone in the fleet?
0: I don't know what to think, Doc.
1: Have you told Earth about this?
0: Well, I told them Whittaker was dead.
1: Did you tell them about his transformation?
0: No, I did intend to, but I checked up on a few other things first, and, well, then I decided against telling Control anything but the bare essentials.
1: Well, what did you check up on, exactly?
0: You remember I told you that in that dream, Whittaker kept talking about an exhibition?
1: Yeah.
0: From the impression I got of the London I was dreaming about, I guessed the period to be sometime in the 1920s.
1: Uh-huh.
0: So I asked Control to find out if an exhibition had taken place during that decade, and whether it was possible to reach it by train from Baker Street.
1: And had there?
0: Yes. The Empire Exhibition of 1924-25, held at Wembley.
1: Good grief.
0: I'd no idea such an exhibition had ever been held.
1: Well, it was a little before your time, wasn't it?
0: After that, I asked them to check up on the song. You know, the one that Lemmy keeps singing. Well, apparently it was a popular song of the same year, 1924, the year Whittaker disappeared.
1: But that's fantastic. What did Control say about it?
0: I didn't tell them.
1: But weren't they curious to know why you wanted the information?
0: Oh, I told them I needed it to settle an argument.
1: Look, Jeff... Do you think it wise not to tell Control everything?
0: Yes, I do, Doc.
1: But why?
0: Look, suppose I did tell them. About that meteor swarm apparently trying to block our path. About Whittaker making that bogus call and trying to get us to turn back.
1: Well?
0: Isn't there a chance that Control might tell us the same thing?
1: To turn back, you mean?
0: Why not? On the face of it, somebody, or something, using Whittaker as a go-between, maybe, seems to have been trying to get us to do just that.
1: Yes, it would seem that way, but...
0: Well, somebody down on Earth might consider that the risk of carrying on is too great and order us to return.
1: Well, they're more likely to scoff at the whole thing and put it down to imagination.
0: That, Doc, is a polite way of saying I'm unstable, mentally unbalanced.
1: Oh, I wouldn't go that far.
0: I'm not so sure that Control wouldn't, nor the rest of the fleet.
1: Now, surely, Jet, you don't think the crews imagine that you...
0: Why shouldn't they? Only three of us have been really seriously affected by Whittaker. Frank Rogers in number two, Lemmy, and myself. And both Lemmy and Rogers seem to have got over it long since.
1: And you haven't?
0: Well, I'd have thought no more about it, Doc, but for the information I got from Earth and the conversation I had with Lemmy not 2 hours ago.
1: What are you going to do, Jet?
0: Press on.
1: And what if there is something in it after all?
0: And then we'll fight it.
1: And risk the lives of maybe the whole fleet?
0: Do you think they'd want to turn back after coming this far?
1: No, Jet, I don't.
0: What are you thinking, Doc?
1: Of Whittaker, in his delirium.
0: What about him?
1: Pity I didn't record everything he said.
0: Why?
1: Well, it might have been very useful. He talked of an exhibition then, just as he did in your dream.
0: Did he?
1: Yeah. There were a few other things he said, too. You don't know the power they have, was one of them. Now, as his exhibition references certainly had some foundation... Those words could have, too. Oh,
0: but who was he referring to? And what is the power they have? Who are they?
1: You tell me.
0: I don't care if we find that Mars is inhabited by a whole race of Whittakers. We can't turn back now.
1: All right, Jet, calm down. Nobody's suggesting we turn back. You almost talked yourself into it. Nobody else did.
0: I'm sorry, Docker. I didn't mean to get so excited.
1: Look, Jeff. May I suggest that I stay here in the Discovery and that Lemmy goes over to number 6 with Mitch?
0: No, thank you, Doc, but no, I'll be all right.
1: Okay.
2: Well, it won't be long now, and I won't be sorry.
1: Oh, what won't be long, Lemmy?
2: Well, the landing on Mars. I can't wait to get my feet on terra firma again. It's a pity about the atmosphere down there, Doc. I'd give anything to have a good, deep breath of fresh air.
1: You'll have to do without that, Lemmy. The oxygen content of the Martian atmosphere is far too low. One breath would probably kill you.
2: Is it too low to support life of any kind, Doc?
1: Almost certainly.
2: Yeah. Well, I'll let you fix the forward. There's a couple of Martians sitting down here looking at the Earth, and one is telling the other that there couldn't possibly be any life on our planet because the oxygen content of its atmosphere is too high.
3: Lemmy.
0: Yes, Jet. Would you mind seeing Doc safely across to his ship? In a couple of hours, we'll be turning the whole fleet over.
2: Yes, mate. Well, if you'd like to get your suit on, Doc, I'll see you to your own front door.
1: Thanks, Lemmy. And thanks for a pleasant evening.
2: Not at all, Doc. Glad to have you. You must come again sometime.

0: I left the Discovery and returned to freighter number 6. I was, I must admit, quite disturbed by what Jed had told me. I racked my brains to see how it could possibly all tie together, but eventually had to give up. First, because try as I might, I could find no answer to the enigma, and second, because less than half an hour after reaching my freighter, the order came from Jet to turn the fleet over. Since leaving the moon, our ship had been coasting outward away from the sun, our speed slowly decreasing. By the time we reached the red planet, we had hoped it would have reduced sufficiently to match that of our objective. Unfortunately, owing to our having changed course twice, this was not so. We found we were actually approaching Mars at a speed high enough for us to overshoot it, unless we slowed the fleet down in good time. So first, the tanks of freighters number 2 and 6 had to be filled. On Jet's orders, 4 construction engineers left their ships and, trailing their long fueling lines behind them, began the task of pumping fuel from the reserves into the main tanks of the 2 freighters. 4 hours later, the fleet had been turned over, and every man in every ship was safely strapped onto his takeoff couch, waiting for Jet's orders to fire the motors.
1: Firing in 30 seconds. Stand by.
0: In spite of the high speed at which we were still traveling, the whole fleet seemed to hang motionless in space. One side of each ship bathed in brilliant sunlight.
1: 20 seconds.
0: The other half in total darkness. And so our long journey was almost over. In a few days, the red planet would be reached. We would be encircling it 1,000 miles above its surface and preparing the Discovery for its first descent.
1: 5 seconds.
0: But first, we had to slow down.
1: Contact!

0: Well, Lemmy, you can open her up.
1: Hatch opening. Contact.
2: Well, nice to be back in the Discovery again, eh, Doc?
3: Oh, sure is.
2: Well, what's cooking, Jet?
4: Well, we've encircled the planet four times now. I think we should try to make the landing as soon as possible. And what do you think, Doc?
3: I can't wait, Jet. She's such a fantastic sight from up here. I'm longing to see what she's really like on the surface.
4: Well, fantastic sight is right. The place seems to be one vast red desert.
1: You mean all that red stuff down there is sand?
4: If not sand, Lemmy, then something very like it.
1: Well, what are all the dark patches?
2: Vegetation. What else could it be?
3: Yeah, that must be a very peculiar kind, too. The telescope doesn't show us as anything that we can definitely recognize.
4: How long before number one is ready to descend, Mitch?
2: The ailerons are already fitted, Jet, and the atomic motor disconnected. She should be ready in about 4 hours.
4: Then we'll start as soon as our crew is settled in. First landing will be attempted at 1500 hours universal time. Lemmy, call up the fleet and tell them, will you?
1: Yes, Jet. Hello, Space Fleet. Discovery calling. Have message for all ships. Come in, please.
4: Very well, gentlemen. We'll go over the procedure once more. Now, once the motors have been fired, we should enter the Martian atmosphere within a few minutes. We will use the resistance of the atmosphere to reduce our speed even further.
2: Let's hope there's enough of it to make the necessary difference.
4: That we'll find out. If there isn't, then we'll attempt a tail-first landing as we normally make on the moon. Now, you all set?
3: Okay, Jet.
2: Okay.
1: Okay.
4: Positioning control panels. Lemmy, televiewer.
1: Televiewer on.
4: Motor, Mitch?
2: All set.
4: Then I'll go up into the pilot's cabin. Hook me up to number one, will you?
1: Right. You're hooked.
4: Hello, number one. Morgan here. Come in, please.
5: Hello, Jet. Receiving you.
4: We'll be on our way in just a few moments. You'll wait 30 minutes and then follow on. Now, is that clear?
5: Yes, Jet.
4: In the event of your not landing on the prearranged spot, you're fully acquainted with the procedure for locating us?
5: Yes, Jet.
4: Thank you, Frank. Well, we'll be off.
5: Okay, and good luck, Skipper. Good luck to all of you.
1: Same to you, Frank. We'll see you down there.
4: Okay, Mitch. It's all yours. Turn on the motor and I'll take you down.
2: Stand by for firing. Contact!
1: Go on, boys. I'll bring you back a stick of rock.
2: Deceleration rate, 10, 20, 30... How are we doing, Jet?
4: Fine, Mitch, fine. Check airspeed, will you?
2: 350.
4: Right. Now on the last lap and approaching the pole fast. I can see the snow shining in the sun, if it is snow.
2: Aren't we going a bit fast?
4: Yeah, just a little. I'll put out another parachute brake. That should about put things right.
5: Hello, flagship. Number one calling.
1: Hello, Frank. Flagship here. Receiving you.
5: Landing procedure still going according to plan. How is it with you?
1: We're doing all right, mate. Where are you now?
5: We're just about to pass over the northern hemisphere. Still out of your sight.
1: Well, we expect to make a landing soon. Approaching the ice cap now. We'll keep a lookout for you.
5: Seen any Martians yet?
1: No, Frank. Jack keeps me so busy with the radio, I don't get time to even get near the televiewer. For all I'm seeing of what's outside, I might as well be in a submarine.
5: It's a wonderful sight, Lemmy. Everything's pink, like it was perpetually bathed in the light of a beautiful sunset.
1: Is that right, Doc?
3: Yes, Lemmy. That's as good a description as any.
1: Yeah, I wish you'd take over the radio for a spell. Let's have a look.
3: Okay, Lemmy. Come on, then. Televiewer's pointed directly below us, but don't take too long over it, huh? We'll be landing soon, and every man will have to be at his own post.
1: Just one quick look, Doc, to satisfy my curiosity.
4: Speed check, please, Mitch.
2: 330.
4: Check. Height?
2: 70,000.
4: Check.
1: Oh, blimey.
2: What is it, Lemmy?
1: Are you taking a look at this lately?
2: Oh, no, Lemmy. I'm too busy.
1: You don't know what you're missing, mate. I've never seen such a sight. Hey, what's that? Hey, Mitch, come here, look.
2: I tell you, Lemmy, I haven't time.
1: But there's something down here, a light.
2: What?
1: It's like a reflection from a huge mirror. It's gone now.
2: Yes, yeah, show me. Where did you see it?
1: Well, look, you see where those two dark green lines cross?
2: Mm-hmm.
1: Where the big purple patch is?
2: Yeah?
1: Well, there.
2: Maybe water, reflecting the sunlight.
1: Is that what it was?
2: Well, that's all I can think of.
1: But it was so sudden, bright.
2: Well, what did you think it was, then? A Martian? Signaling landing instructions?
1: But it's no need to be sarky, mate. It might be important.
2: I think it's more important that you get back to the radio and let Doc carry on with the observing as he's supposed to do.
1: Yes, Mitch.
3: Where are we now, Doc? Just about over the ice cap, Lemmy. Should be landing soon.
1: Is it ice?
3: Oh, don't see what else it can be.
1: I knew I should have packed my skis.
4: Hello back there.
1: Yes, Jet.
4: Landing is imminent. You better convert your couches to chair position and strap yourselves in.
1: Right.
3: Okay, Jet. You hear that, Mitch?
2: Not only did I hear it, I'm doing it.
4: Let me know when you're all set.
1: I'm fixed.
3: Me too.
2: Okay. Height, 5,000 feet. Speed, 220. think you can get her to stay upright yet?
0: Well, I think so, Mitch. She's behaved herself up to now.
2: Then put her down gently, chum. I'd hate to pile up after coming all this way.
1: Well, do me a favor, Mitch. Can't you think of anything more cheerful to say than that? Hey, what's that noise?
2: What noise?
1: Well, it's like a well, can't describe it. But it's plain enough. Can't you hear it, Doc?
6: Yes, Lemmy, I can.
0: Starting the running now. Putting her nose down. Ground looks flat and firm. Must be frozen solid.
2: Well, let's hope so. If we sink into it, we'll tip up for certain.
0: Mitch, do you hear anything? A peculiar noise.
2: Lemmy just asked me that.
1: Well, can't you, Mitch? I can, and so can Doc. It's getting more than I can stand. It's like it's right inside my body. Oh,
2: Lord!
5: Yeah, what's it, Jet? What are you trying to do?
0: We bounced. Sorry, I'll try again.
5: What's the matter with him?
6: What's the matter with the ship? He's all over the place.
5: Jet, what's happening up front there?
0: I don't know. The ship doesn't seem to respond.
6: No, Mitch, don't get out of your seat. Stay where you are.
5: But there's something wrong up front. Jet's in trouble.
0: Unless I land her now, we'll never make it.
5: Take her up again, Jet. Switch on the motor.
0: I can't. I haven't the time. Stand by for crash landing.
1: Oh, Lord.
5: Jet, for Pete's sake, give her power. Take her out.
0: I can't, I tell you. Hold.

You've been listening to Episode 8 of Journey into Space with Andrew Foulds as Jet Morgan, David Kossoff as Lemmy, Guy Kingsley-Pointer as Doc, Bruce Beebe as Mitch, and with David Jacobs. The orchestra was conducted by Van Phillips, who also composed the music. Journey into Space is written by Charles Chilton and produced by him in the London studios of the BBC.

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0: This is the fascinating story of Dantro, the Planet Man, troubleshooter for the League of Planets organization, the law enforcement body for peace and justice in the celestial world, whose headquarters and center of operations are situated on the capital of all the planets, Planaria Rex. From Mercury to Pluto, wherever danger threatens the universe, you will find Dantro, the Planet Man, fighting for fair play. In a moment, the Planet Man. You will recall Billy and Jane, marooned on the same asteroid from which Planet Man and Pat had been rescued, were awaiting the landing of a strange ship, fearing that it might be space pirates. Actually, it is Rox, the cranky old prospector who had saved Dantro and Pat. Meanwhile, out in the rings of Saturn, Blackie and Slick aboard the Planeteer are attempting to make Dantro and Pat believe that the kids are still with them.
1: Planeteer calling Planet Man aboard the Cosmos.
2: This is Planet Man, Slick. I'm asking you again, where are the kids?
1: You know darn well where they are, Planet Man. They're right here aboard this ship.
2: I don't believe they're aboard at all. What have you done with them?
1: I don't care what you believe. That'll keep them guessing, Blackie. Now just keep your eye on that detector, and if they move any closer, let them have it.
3: Do you think the kids are really aboard, Dantro?
4: I don't know what to think, Pat. Slick is pretty sharp. He may have dropped them somewhere and is counting on that as a final bargaining point. Anyway, even if he's bluffing, I can't afford to take a chance and call his bluff.
3: Well, what are we going to do? Just sit here and wait?
4: No, I have an idea. There's one thing I just don't understand, though.
3: What do you mean?
4: Why are they sitting there? That ship can leave anything in the solar system behind. It's armed with weapons that half the fleet couldn't overcome. Slick must know we've got them spotted and surrounded. And yet he just stays there.
3: Well, maybe there's something wrong with the ship.
4: That's what I've been thinking.
3: Well, then if we have to, we can just sit here and starve them out.
4: The only trouble with that is that we'll be starving the kids, too.
3: Oh.
4: That's not my only worry. If the kids aren't aboard and we can't get Slick and Blackie to talk, we'll never know where they are.
3: It looks like a stalemate.
4: No. We've one move. And I'm going to try to make it.
5: Is swinging open. They must be waiting for us.
6: I wish I knew whether it was a friend or some more space pirates.
5: We'll find out quickly enough. Come on.
7: Who are you?
8: I'll ask you questions, youngster. Your name Billy Darrow?
7: Yes, but how did you know?
8: Never mind. You must be Jane.
7: That's right. Who are you?
8: I'm just a guy that's been trying awful hard to go about his own business. The whole darn solar system seems to be against me. I just picked up two friends of yours off this rock a little while ago. Took me a long time and a lot of trouble to get rid of them. And darned if I don't go through the same thing again.
7: You picked up our friends?
6: Well, that must be how he knows who we are.
7: Was it Planet Man and Pat?
8: That's who it was. That big league of planets agent and that fresh Miss Snip they had with him. Say, is she related to you?
7: Yes, that's our aunt.
8: That's so, but you two had better keep a civil tongue in your heads or you're going to have trouble with me. I had to put up with it with them, but I don't have to take any nonsense from you. And another thing, don't get any ideas about my taking you to the League Patrol base. I've lost enough time already.
1: How's it going, Slick?
9: I'll let you know when it's time. You just sit there and watch that detector. You've messed up everything else you touch. Try and do that right, at least.
1: What are you worried about? We're okay.
9: I wouldn't be so sure of that. Sooner or later, Planet Man may get wise that those two kids aren't aboard.
1: Well, so what? Ain't nothing he can do about it.
9: I'm not so sure of that, but what's more important, there's nothing we can do.
1: Well, how about the rest of the boys?
9: They'll never come in through that cordon of League Patrol ships around us. I bet a space mouse couldn't get through without being spotted. Nah, Blackie, they can't get in, we can't get out unless I get these controls fixed.
1: Well, that's all right. We've got supplies aboard for a year. We can wait.
9: When will you learn, Blackie? There's always an angle.
1: You mean Planet Man can get to us?
9: I don't see how, but I wouldn't bet that he couldn't. He's going to have plenty of time to figure a way.
3: I don't like your idea at all. It's much too dangerous.
4: I know it's dangerous, Pat, but I've got to do something.
3: Well, can't you send somebody else?
4: I couldn't ask somebody else to do what I wouldn't do myself.
3: But won't you be picked up by the detectives?
4: Well, I'm hoping that they won't be watching too closely. They're expecting a ship, and in a spacesuit, the detector will hardly register my presence in space.
3: But it'll take you so long, and you'll be a perfect target.
4: They're working on the spacesuit now, and it'll be practically invisible to the eye. And if they don't pick me up on the detector, I may get in close enough so that their weapons won't do them any good.
3: Can you get in the Planeteer?
4: There's an emergency hatch that I think they know nothing about. If I can reach the ship, I may be able to slip aboard. Anyhow, I've got to try to do it.
0: Dantro's idea to float through space and get to the Planeteer is a long chance. But it's the only possible way of getting aboard the Planeteer without Slick or Blackie making a desperate and destructive move. Will it work? We'll be back in a moment, so level off. When we left Dantro, he was setting a plan to get aboard the Planeteer without being detected by Slick and Blackie. In the meantime, Billy and Jane were picked up by Rox the Prospector on the same asteroid from which he had earlier rescued Dantro and Pat.
6: Billy, you ought to put that rock down now.
5: Gosh, I forgot all about it. Here, I'll put it over on this bunk.
6: Where are we going now, Mr. Rox?
8: Name is Rox, young lady. Never mind the flattery. We're going asteroid hunting.
5: Asteroid hunting?
8: Sure. What do you think I was doing out here? Taking a joyride?
6: But what do you do with the asteroids when you find them?
8: Guess they don't teach you nothing back there on Earth. Didn't you never hear of prospecting?
5: Prospecting? You mean like digging for gold?
8: Digging? Say, I'm not that old-fashioned. This ship's got automatic equipment. But first, you got to find the gold, uranium, or whatever it is you find.
6: Well, what are you looking for?
8: I'm on the trail of an asteroid that's just one big hunk of pure uranium, and I'm going to keep looking for it till I find it.
5: An asteroid of pure uranium? Why, that would be worth a fortune.
8: We'll be worth 10 fortunes when I find it, and if anybody can find it, old Rox can do it.
6: But, Billy, what about Dantro and Pat?
5: Gosh, yes. Listen, Rox, you got to take us to wherever it was you left the Planet Man.
8: Didn't leave him. He left me, and I was glad to see him go. Both of them, for that matter.
5: Well, I don't care who left who, but we've got to find them.
8: Now, don't you start, youngster. I had my belly full of people telling me what to do.
5: But you don't understand. They don't know where we are.
8: Ain't my problem, son.
6: But they'll probably think we're still on the Planeteer with those space pirates.
8: As a matter of fact, they do. Last I heard, they were fixing to take off after it.
5: Well, then we've got to get in touch with them before it's too late.
8: Ain't never too late. There's always another day. Used to be time when I thought if things didn't happen right away, they'd never happen. But I know now there's always another day.
6: Well, that's all very well for you to say. They don't mean anything to you. But they may get themselves into danger thinking they're helping us. All the while, we'll be back here safe.
8: Well, that's all they were worried about, you two being safe and you're safe. So what's the fuss?
5: You know very well what we mean.
8: Sure I know, but you got to consider something, young man. I'm running this ship, and if I don't take orders from the Planet Man, I sure ain't taking orders from a little squirt like you. Even back on Earth, I bet you didn't order your elders around.
5: I'm not trying to order you around, but you've just got to listen.
8: I've listened enough, son. Now you two just keep quiet. There's something to eat back in the galley. Go fill your bellies, but keep your mouths closed. Man's entitled to some peace and quiet, especially when he's traveled 20 million miles to get it.
3: I still think there must be some other way, Dantro.
4: I welcome any suggestions, Pat, but I can't think of anything else. I'm going into the airlock now. You go back to the control deck. You can follow me with the detector. I should reach the Planeteer in about half an hour.
3: Do you think those auxiliary projectors will hold out?
4: I've got enough fuel in these tanks on my back to take me to the Planeteer and back if I have to. Well, so long, Pat.
3: Good luck, Dantro.
9: You may be a smart guy, Slick, but you sure ain't no mechanic. You should have had those controls fixed long ago.
1: All I need now is your big mouth flapping. You got us into this mess fooling with these controls. Don't make it any worse.
9: Okay, but I was just saying...
1: That's the trouble. You're always just saying. The less you say, the better I'd like it. Anything showing that detector?
9: Ain't no ship around except the Cosmo the Dant was on.
1: If they move, you tell me.
9: Don't worry. I'll tell you.

0: Jane, I can't help being sore at rocks when I think of Planet Man and Pat taking out after Slick and Blackie and the Planeteer with us here safe and sound.
1: You really think it's dangerous?
0: Sure it's dangerous. You know, the Planeteer's the most powerful ship in the solar system. If Dantrell tries to stop it, he's liable to get into real trouble. Besides, he'll think we're still aboard and he won't try to destroy it. That'll make it even tougher.
1: Well, you got me worried.
0: You might as well know the truth. Now you can see why I'm so angry with that rocks.
2: Dantro, can you hear me?
3: I can hear you, Pat.
2: Is everything all right?
3: All right so far, Pat. Follow me on the detector.
4: What are you doing, Slick?
5: Just checking the detector. Hey, Blackie, you knucklehead, nothing moving. What's that?
6: That? I don't know. Must be a meteor or something.
5: Meteor moving toward the planet here at that speed? Get to that ray turret, Blackie. We've got some work to do.
7: Slick is a pretty shrewd detective. He suspects something is up. Will he and Blackie blast the objects moving toward the planet here? We'll be back in a moment, but first, here is a message the Planet Man wants you to hear. Tune in again for more transcribed thrills and adventures. Rocket millions of light years into space with Dantro, the Planet Man.

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6: Once upon a time there was an engineer.
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8: 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Charlie says, really rings the bell. Charlie says, love my good and plenty. 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
10: Duel. 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

0: plastic.
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0: Might look same, but they don't taste the same.
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0: Well, I can. The cheap one's yours.
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3: 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Tertiary Phase.

0: The Hitchhiker's Guide to the Galaxy states unequivocally that it's a mistake to think you can solve any major problems just with potatoes. For example, consider the insanely aggressive race called the Scholastic Armorphines of Stridorax. Luckily, they lived 20 billion years ago, when the galaxy was young and fresh, and every idea worth fighting for was a new one. And fighting was what the Scholastic Armorphines of Stridorax did well, and as often as possible. The best way to pick a fight with a Scholastic Armorphine was just to be there. They didn't like it, they got resentful.
1: You're looking at me. No, I just opened my eyes, that's all. Right, you asked for it.
0: The best way of dealing with a Scholastic Armorphine was to leave him alone.
1: I'm bored.
0: Because sooner or later...
1: I hate myself when I'm bored.
0: He would simply beat himself up.
1: Shut up. No, I won't. Oh, yeah? Want to make me? Right!
0: In time, as the birth rate was far exceeded by the murder rate, they realized that this was something they were going to have to sort out, and they passed a law decreeing that everyone had to spend at least 45 minutes a day punching a sack of potatoes in order to work off his or her or its surplus aggressions.
1: Mary's partner, you are my bitch.
0: This worked well, until someone thought it would be much less time-consuming if they just shot the potatoes instead.
2: You, sit there like a sack of potatoes, eat this!
0: Another achievement of the Scholastic Armorphines of Stridorax is that they were the first race who ever managed to shock a computer. It was a gigantic space-borne computer called Haktar, which to this day is remembered as one of the most powerful ever built, like a natural brain. Every cellular particle of it carried the pattern of the whole within it, which enabled it to think more flexibly and imaginatively, and also, it seemed, to be shocked. The Scholastic Armorphines were engaged in a war with the strenuous Garfighters of Stug, and when the strangulous Stylettons of Jar Jazikstak joined in and forced them to fight on another front, they decided enough was enough and ordered Haktar to design them an ultimate weapon.
3: What do you mean?
0: Asked Haktar.
3: By ultimate.
0: To which the Scholastic Armorphines of Stridorax said,
4: read a bloody dictionary!
0: And plunged back into the fray. So Haktar designed an ultimate weapon. It was a very, very small bomb which was simply a junction box in hyperspace that would, when activated, connect the heart of every major sun with the heart of every other major sun at once and thus turn the entire universe into one gigantic hyperspatial supernova. However, when the Scholastic Armorphines tried to use it, they were extremely irritated to find that it didn't work and said so.
4: Oi, Haktar! This bloody bomb's a dud!
0: Haktar tried to explain.
3: I was shocked by the whole idea, and I worked out that there is no conceivable consequence of not setting the bomb off that is worse than the known consequence of setting it off, and I have therefore taken the liberty of introducing a flaw into the design.
4: What do you mean, a flaw?
0: The Scholastic Armorphines disagreed with Haktar.
4: If we wanted a duff bomb, we'd have built it ourselves. You're space dust, pal. You and the asteroid you rode in on.
0: Then, pausing only to smash the hell out of the strenuous Garfighters of Stug and the strangulous Stylettons of Jar Jazikstak, they went on to find an entirely new way of blowing themselves up.
1: You looking at me? You looking at me?
4: Right!
0: Which came as a profound relief to everyone else in the galaxy, particularly the Garfighters, the Stilettons, and the Potatoes, who...
5: Trillian? Trisha?
6: Hmm?
5: Ford is looking for his crisps.
6: Here.
5: You've eaten half the packet.
6: Well, if he's hungry, he can order some pasta downstairs, can't he?
5: Smarty Bartfast won't let us.
6: What? You can't use the canteen?
5: It's not a canteen. It's a central computer. This is the starship Vistromat. Snap a breadstick in the wrong place and you can find yourself reversing into a black hole. Have you experienced the information and illusions yet?
6: I find holograms a bit intense. Mm. So I was catching up using the Hitchhiker's Guide. Mm,
5: that thing. You know it's written by people like Ford Prefect.
6: Uh-huh.
5: Full of omissions. Always leaves out the bit about your life is in immediate danger. Look, about that part.
6: Even if we get to the asteroid before the robot cricket team, how do we know they'll play ball?
5: They've got the key which releases their planet. What do they care? Now, that Thor chap.
6: Mm?
5: Well, if you find Hammer's Eternal...
6: Didn't it occur to you to wonder how the key was lost in the first place? Or how 11 cricket robots could escape from the slow-time envelope surrounding the planet they were built on?
5: No. The informational illusion didn't cover that.
6: Ah, the guide does.
5: Really? Mm.
6: They weren't on cricket when it was sealed off, but on their warship. And just after the slow-time envelope was locked, they swooped down to steal the key. In the resulting battle, the key, the warship, and its robots were blasted into the space-time continuum.
5: Well, now they're back, as lethal as ever, and they've collected all the pieces of the key, and certain thunder gods I could name didn't lift a hammer to stop them.
6: But if these robots escaped the slow-time envelope, they represent the technology that the cricket people possessed 10 billion years ago.
5: Not to mention their paranoid xenophobia.
6: Exactly. Cut off from the rest of the universe for millennia. Can you imagine what weapons of mass destruction the people of cricket have been developing since then? Hoping for just this moment.
5: Oh, crikey, good point. No wonder Slotty Bartfast has been in such a lather.
6: We have to stop those robots.
5: Mm.
6: And Arthur?
5: Yes?
6: If you want better luck at parties...
5: Yes, Tricia?
6: There's one thing you need.
5: What?
6: Laundering.
5: Hmm.
7: Come down to the flight deck, Earth people.
5: Uh-huh.
7: We have arrived at the asteroid, but the cricket robots have begun the ceremony. I will begin the landing cycle, but all we can do now is watch.
5: Oh.
7: And now, back to the music.
0: On the mile-wide asteroid pursuing a lonely and eternal orbit around an enclosed star system, Arthur Dent, Slarty Bartfast, Ford Prefect, and Trillian find themselves party to an astonishing scene. 11 white robots stand around a white cricket warship, quietly parked amid the stark grey crags.
8: At the risk of stating the zarking obvious, if we're too late to stop them, surely we should be getting out of here.
9: The high ground is a good vantage point from which to watch this historic event.
8: Shh! It's a good vantage point to be spotted by those homicidal robots and blown to pieces.
6: They never seem to look this way.
9: Of course not. I've extended the ship's somebody else's problem field to cover this ridge. All the problems of keeping the starship Bistromath moored to the asteroid, our being able to breathe its meager atmosphere, and indeed remaining undiscovered while standing in plain sight, are, therefore, somebody else's.
10: Neat.
9: However, that does not diminish what is happening here. Here come the last 5 robots carrying the constituent parts of the key.
11: Assemble the key. Assemble the key. The steel pillar of strength and power. Lower leg of the android. The perspex pillar of science. Argabuthon scepter of justice. The wooden pillar of nature. Regalvanized cricket stump. The gold bale. Part of the improbability drive. The silver bale. Rory award for the most gratuitous use of the word work in a serious screenplay. The lock reveals itself.
6: Look up there, overhead. Can you see it?
12: A huge black patch of nothing with stars around its edge.
6: The cricket dust cloud. Makes you think, doesn't it?
5: Hmm. That at any moment a fleet of battle cruisers will come swarming out of it, wanting to kill everything everywhere.
12: It's getting bigger very quickly.
6: This asteroid is moving inside it.
13: Shh! The lock is revealed.
5: 3 long grooves connected at one end by 2 small wiggly grooves.
12: Oh, of course! What are they doing? It's too dark to see.
11: Insert the key.
10: Don't worry. I think I've guessed.
11: Insert the key.
0: Later editions of The Hitchhiker's Guide to the Galaxy do include sound effects to illustrate its more obscure entries. However, as the editor-in-chief, brackets, sound hyphen Ursa Minor, close brackets, would be the first to admit, some of their efforts, such as that one, might perhaps have benefited by his team going that extra light year. Even the airless trolls of Fidelio 6 would agree that banging a Megadodo Corporation souvenir coffee mug on the editor-in-chief's office minibar scarcely cuts the mustard. It is for this reason that the latest update features the work of the small but dedicated independent company Philadelia Soundscapers. Their reputation was established not so much with their awe-inspiring repertoire of bangs, bells and whistles, but with their now famous 783,000 bespoke varieties of silence, such as, and, the latter winning several major awards. Indeed, Soundscapers argue that there are times when only a medium which bypasses the optic nerve can truly do justice to the ineffability of the galaxy. Take, for example, the unlocking of the wicket gate. Space unpinches itself, and the silence is shattered in a mind-hurting instant as the key slowly turns in the lock. And to recreate this, Soundscapers have opted for this stark yet elegant compromise.
5: Is that all?
7: The slow-time envelope is uncoiled. The solar system of Cricket revealed within the dust cloud.
14: Ow! What is that light?
12: It's the Cricket sun. You just happened to be looking in the wrong direction.
6: Yes, but what's that tiny black speck moving across its disk?
5: Slightly barred fast. Are you certain there are 11 Cricket robots?
7: Absolutely.
5: Then whose are the extra legs coming down the ramp?
12: Carrying a kilozap blaster.
5: Wearing a double-necked heart of gold leisure suit.
6: Zaphod?
14: Stay cool. The situation is totally under control as of this moment in time. Ow! Oh, the sock hit my head.
2: Nobody hit this.
11: Destroy the lock.

0: Strayford?
1: Hey, baby. My head's a-banging like a pair of wildebeest on heat.
2: Are you all right?
1: Food, baby. Weird. That's the second time they could have killed me, but didn't. Maybe they could sense I was a wonderful guy or something, and I can relate to that.
3: He seems his usual self.
1: Oh, it's you, Monkey Man.
4: We must get you aboard the ship. A blow from a cricket war club is no laughing matter.
3: Depends whose heads receive it.
5: Important facts number two. Reproduced from the Sidereal Daily Mentioners Book of Popular Galactic History. Since this galaxy began, vast civilizations have risen and fallen, risen and fallen, risen and fallen so often that it's quite tempting to think that life in the galaxy must be A, something akin to seasick, spacesick, timesick, historysick, or some such, and B, mind-numbingly stupid. However...
4: Once again, we have failed pathetically, quite pathetically.
0: You're right, ZB.
1: Hey, baby.
3: You're beginning to repeat yourself.
1: Yeah. I think there's something up with those anodites, dude. Something fundamentally weird.
4: They are programmed to kill everybody.
1: That'd do it.
3: Well, there you go.
6: See, that's my point. It's because we don't care enough. I told you, they're obsessive and we're not.
4: Yes, but unless we determine to take action, then we shall all be destroyed. We shall all die. Surely we care about that.
6: Not enough to get killed over it.
3: So that's goodbye galaxy, then.
4: No! No, our course is clear. We must go down to cricket.
6: What?
1: What? Hey, what?
4: Beaverbrox, you surely must have some idea why they spared your life and brought you to the asteroid. It seems most unusual.
1: I kind of think even they didn't know. They just knocked me out, lugged me into their ship, dumped me into a corner, and ignored me like they were embarrassed about me being there. If I said anything, they knocked me out again. We had some great conversations. Hey! Ooh! Hi there! Ooh! Excuse me, guys, can I give you some money? Ooh! Kept me amused for hours, you know?
3: Here, Zaphod. Catch.
4: You salvaged the golden bale from the wreckage of the lock?
1: Hey, the heart of gold!
3: Thought you'd want the infinite improbability drive working again.
1: I don't know how to thank you, Monkey Man.
3: Don't mention it.
1: I won't. Gratitude is such an uncool reflex. I never developed it.
3: I only picked it up because it was lying next to something of value to me.
6: A handful of black dust.
1: The remains of the wooden pillar.
3: Reduced to ashes again, I'm afraid. But a valued keepsake for an Englishman who once loved his cricket.
1: Hey, old man, I hear this ship can move a bit, so before all this risky stuff starts, how would you like to zip me back to mine?
4: You will not help us.
1: I'd love to stay and save the galaxy, but I have the mother and father of a pair of headaches, and I feel the patter of tiny headaches on the way. But next time it needs saving, I'm your guy. Bye. Hey, Trillian baby.
0: Yes?
1: You want to come? Heart of gold, excitement, adventure, really wild things, and 49% of the bathroom.
0: No, I'm going with them.
5: The Hitchhiker's Guide to the Galaxy has listed the Heart of Gold as the fastest ship ever to cross the awe-inspiringly vast interstellar distances involved in meaningful space travel. However, having returned Zaphod Beeblebrox to the Heart of Gold, and leaving him with a sense that his popularity has diminished in direct proportion to his urge for self-preservation, the Starship Bistromath races back to cricket, logging speeds in excess of 10 to the power of 17,000 R on the more open stretches. R in this case is a velocity measure, defined as a reasonable speed of travel that is consistent with health, mental well-being, and not being more than, say, 5 minutes late. It is therefore an almost infinitely variable figure according to circumstances, since the first two factors vary not only with speed taken as an absolute, but also with awareness of the third factor. Unless handled with tranquility, this equation can result in considerable stress, ulcers, and even death. Thus, 10 to the power of 17,000 R is not a fixed velocity, but it is clearly far too fast. Which means that Arthur Dent quickly finds himself once more upon the surface of the planet Cricket, with the important difference that this time he and his companions are not experiencing an informational illusion, but reality. This is Cricket itself, and they're standing on it. The strong grass under their feet is real. The heady fragrances from the trees, too, are real. The night is real night. This is Cricket, the place that could not countenance the existence of any other place, whose charming, delightful, intelligent inhabitants would react with fear, savagery, and pathological hate when confronted with anyone not their own. Possibly the most dangerous place in the galaxy for anyone who isn't a cricketer to stand.
6: Hey, watch where you're pointing that zap gun.
7: Sorry.
6: You'll have my eye out.
7: Nice of Zaphod to let us have them. And below cost price.
6: Yeah.
7: Mad, really. I mean, how can he afford to sell guns below cost?
6: Oh, he sells a lot of them.
7: Oh, right.
6: Shame we couldn't take his Jujanta 200 superchromatic peril-sensitive sunglasses as well.
7: Peril-sensitive?
6: Yeah, they're designed to help people develop a relaxed attitude to danger. At the first hint of trouble, they turn totally black and prevent you from seeing anything that might alarm you.
7: It's a bit late for that, I'm afraid. Remember the informational illusion?
6: Mm-hmm.
7: How black the night sky of Cricket was?
6: Mm-hmm.
7: Well, look at it now.
0: Mm-hmm. Hundreds of spaceships and big grey buildings just hanging out there.
4: War zones and robot zones floating in nilo-grav fields. The planet Cricket has retained its pleasant green pastoral character, but the space around it reflects a sustained bout of aggressive military spending.
6: Trillian?
0: Mm-hmm.
6: What are you doing?
0: Thinking.
6: Do you always breathe like that when you're thinking?
0: I wasn't aware that I was breathing.
6: That's what worried me.
0: I think I know.
4: Shh. They're coming!
7: Nobody's singing songs this time.
4: This time they've seen us!
7: Trillian, your safety catch is on, by the way. Trillian? What's up there?
0: Has it occurred to anyone?
8: Hello!
9: Excuse me! Are you...
8: aliens?
10: It needs to be of service.
11: Oh, computer!
10: Thank you.
12: Hi there! Any at your service, ungagged and with fully functioning improbability drive.
10: Whatever. Open the all frequencies emergency channel.
12: Oh, that's for emergencies only. Are you sure you're experiencing an emergency?
10: This is an emergency screen face. Now open the channel.
12: Okay, just doing my job, buddy.
13: Emergency dispatch.
10: This is Zaphod Breebelrox. You like a drink, right?
13: Just an emergency, fella.
10: The worst kind. I'm fresh out of olives.
13: Now, go take a ride on a comet.
10: Sheesh. Computer!
12: Hi there!
10: What was my last score on Grand Theft Cosmo?
12: You scored 3 points, big guy! Championship score to beat is 7,597,220.
10: Yeah, okay. Feed my score and that other one into the guidance system. Then hit maximum acceleration.
12: Consider it hit. Want to fasten your safety straps?
10: Nah, thrill me.
12: You bet!
14: Tell us, alien brother, do you know anything about something called the,
15: balance of nature?
14: Yeah.
15: Why?
14: It's just something we heard about. Probably nothing important. Oh, well, I suppose we'd better kill you then.
15: That is, unless there's anything you want to chat about?
16: We're worried, you see, about this plan of universal destruction.
15: Vis-a-vis the,
14: balance of nature.
15: Yeah, only it seems to us that if the whole of the rest of the universe is destroyed, it will somehow upset the...
14: balance of...
15: things. We're quite keen on ecology, you see.
14: And sport.
15: Mostly sport. Some of us are quite keen to have sporting links with the rest of the galaxy. And though I can see the argument about keeping sport out of politics, if we want to have sporting links with the rest of the galaxy, then it's probably a mistake to destroy it. And indeed the rest of the universe.
14: Right.
15: Which is what seems to be the idea now.
0: Interesting idea. Let's you and me talk about it.
15: Really?
0: Tell me.
15: We have to be alone, I think.
0: Mm. Come on, then. Excuse us, everybody.
17: See ya.
7: Trillian, don't be too long about it.
17: Then can we kill them?
0: Okay. Now you can tell me.
18: Yeah, right. Well, we have this barn, you see. It's just a little barn.
0: I know.
18: You do?
0: Yes.
18: Honestly, it's a very, very little barn.
0: I know.
18: But they say... They say it can destroy everything that exists. And we have to do that, you see, I think. Will we be alone? I mean, we don't know. It seems to be our function, though. Whatever that means.
0: Oh, hey. It's all right. You don't have to do it. You don't have to do it.
19: Really?
0: Oh, don't suck your thumb. Listen, I want you to do something for me. Oh, sorry. I just realized what I was going to say. I was actually going to say, take me to your leader. Me, to your leader, up there.
19: Oh, yeah. Yeah, very good. How did you know the leaders are up there?
20: Full of hidden shallows, that girl. Arthur, what are you peering at?
7: I could well be losing my mind, but don't you think that tiny pinprick of a spaceship up there looks remarkably like the Heart of Gold?
4: Beeblebrox's ship has just entered the atmosphere. The robot war zones, to be precise.
20: What's he doing up there?
7: Let's hope it's something quick. I don't like the way these people are smiling at us.
10: With nerves of titanium-tipped titanium, Seyfarth Beeblebrox crosses the narrow steel gangway over a 20,000-foot drop like the hell of a guy he is, reasoning that he might as well live up to his reputation as pee all over it.
21: Caution. Enter security access code. System accessed.
10: Look out, cricket robots. I've got a zap gum, a pair of hangovers, and two bad consciences.
22: Battlecruiser Strider X. Culture section. Please do not touch the exhibit.
10: I'm guessing the heaviest battlecruiser is where the action is. Wow. That is one wrecked spacecraft.
23: Welcome, friends, to Battlecruiser Strider X, our most lethal vessel.
10: Yeah, right.
23: And home of a historical artifact which inspired us, the people of Cricket, to leap from our planet's early bombs to discover the horror beyond the great mouth.
10: Yeah, yeah. This is the ship that started the whole business off, right? Wrong. Very wrong. Ugh. Some Zeeb might think this was real starship wreckage if they'd never seen any before. This is like some half-finished self-build, cut away to give those bozos a blueprint to copy. But who would want to unleash them on the galaxy? What would be in it for them? Why are my heads asking each other rhetorical questions? Oh, were they rhetorical? Uh-oh. Time to get scarce in a hurry. Make them stuck. Perfect.
24: Well, sir, I think...
25: Well, what?
24: Well, sir, I think that maybe now is the right time that we should perhaps consider phasing them out of the war effort now that we have the supernova bomb.
25: What are you talking about?
24: Well, in the very short time since we were released from the envelope...
25: Get to the point, soldier.
24: The robots, sir, the robots aren't enjoying it, sir.
25: Enjoying what?
24: The war, sir. They're not enjoying the war. It seems to be getting them down.
25: Getting them down?
24: Yeah, there's a certain world weariness about them, or perhaps I should say universe weariness about them, sir.
10: If there's anything worse than a commander who gossips, it's two commanders who gossip.
24: They lack spunk.
25: Lack what?
24: Oomph, sir. Oomph.
25: Oomph?
24: Oomph, yeah, oomph. They lack spunk, they lack oomph, they lack,
25: What in the name of cricket are you talking about?
24: Well, in the very few skirmishes they've had recently, it seems that they go into battle, they raise their weapons to fire, and suddenly think, why bother?
25: I see.
24: And they...
10: Holy Belgium, how much longer?
25: And then, what do they do?
24: Quadratic equations, mainly, sir. Fiendishly difficult ones, by all accounts, sir, but...
25: Whoever heard of a robot Sante?
1: Yes, sir. What?
2: Thank you for visiting.
10: Thanks, Sark, for that.

0: the night.
1: What does Marvin's reappearance forebode in these and subsequent troubled times? How will Trillian convince the elders of cricket to grow up? And will Arthur Dent find time to get his dressing gown laundered? The loose ends await tying up in the final part of this tertiary phase of The Hitchhiker's Guide to the Galaxy.
2: In that episode of The Hitchhiker's Guide to the Galaxy by Douglas Adams, William Franklin was the book. Simon Jones played Arthur Dent, Jeffrey McGiven, Ford Prefect, Mark Wing Davy, Seyfod Beeblebrox, Susan Sheridan, Trillian, Stephen Moore, Marvin, Dominic Hawksley, the cricket commander, and Richard Griffiths was Slarty Bartfast. Roger Gregg played Eddie, Bob Golding, the dispatcher, and Mike Fenton Stevens and Philip Pope were most of the population of cricket. The announcer was John Marsh. The surround mix was by Paul Dealey, and the live FX by Ken Humphrey. The script editor was John Langdon, and the music was by Paul Wicks Wickens. The production assistants were Laura Harris and Joe Wheeler. The programme was adapted, directed, and co-produced by Dirk Maggs. The producers were Helen Chatwell and Bruce Hyman, and it was an above-the-title production for BBC Radio 4. This week's programme was brought to you by the letters F, Gamma, and the hexadecimal number 3 cosine D bracket to the power of 8. 9. No, 8. Actually, can I get back to you? Meanwhile, here's some music.

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0: It is a time many centuries hence, long after the second neutronic cataclysm, long after human stock was severely depleted and the genetic scientist altered Earth animals to create a new species. A race of catmen, oxmen, pigmen, and other animal derivatives. Man has strived to create an almost perfect world for himself, a just and untroubled world, a paradise for all. For all, that is, but the new species. They have become the wretched, the despised. Now called the underpeople, they live in constant fear of a monitor called the Bell. The Bell. The information and nervous system for the entire planet hounds them unmercifully. It undermines their leaders who fight desperately against the unjust law of Earth. It systematically destroys their most basic rights to live and to love. Sci-Fi Radio presents an adaptation of Cordwainer Smith's story, The Ballad of Lost Smell.
1: Where is he?
2: We're a few minutes early, love. It's all right. In 2 hours, we'll be on a ship to New Mars. We can raise a family and just be together.
1: The monitors can see us. I know it. I just know it. Why can't they just leave us alone? Stupid, senseless labels. I'm a hominid, and they call you an ox man. But there's no difference between us. You're as human as I am.
3: Otterall?
2: Yes?
3: This is the hominid girl.
1: My name is Serana.
3: Well, in 10 minutes, someone will come for you. They'll get you out of Earthport in a lysotrope shipment. Hope you don't mind cramped spaces.
2: Just as long as we leave Earth. They have no right to destroy us.
3: Neuromance doesn't interest me. Ideology interests me even less. You brought the payment?
2: Yes. Here.
3: Good. 10 minutes.
1: Oh, Terrell, I'm scared. I don't trust him.
2: We don't have much choice.
1: No, but wait. I hear something.
2: I don't.
4: Remain where you are. These are the two.
3: Yes. I just left them.
2: You filthy, disgusting.
3: Hey.
4: Remain where you are.
1: No!
4: Oh. Serana, you will be transported immediately to the nearest reorientation center.
1: Oh, Terrell!
3: At least this saves him a trial at the Bell. Not to mention a trip to a disposal unit.
4: Informant, you may go. Continue to alert us of any hominid underperson interaction.
3: You bet I will.
0: Through these bitter, harsh, and unyielding times live two beings whose names will never be forgotten. One, an underperson named Simmel. The other, a great lord and hominid named Justokost. Together, they will risk all in an attempt to change their times forever.
5: It all begins and ends with us. There's no one else who cares.
2: There's always C. McIntosh. And what about Justokost?
5: C. McIntosh is useless. A token leader, that's all. It's rumored he's dying anyway. And our good Lord Justokost can't even get his policies through the instrumentality. No, what we need is a strong intelligence network. Access to the Bell, that is our strongest priority. Information on hiding places, police informants, locations of disposal units.
4: You are Simara?
5: Yes.
4: Charged under Earth Ordinance, Section 178, Subsect 31.7, pertaining to under people, conspiring to lead a group of subhuman species with the expressed intention of overthrowing the existing governmental order. The rest of you will be detained at a disposal unit pending judgment. Simara, you will be tried for treason before the Lords of Instrumentality. Place of judgment, the Bell.
6: Lord Ethan.
7: Present.
6: Lord Justokost.
8: Present.
6: Let the bell record that on this day, the second onum and third quarter of consecutive history, four lords are absent. Three presiding members of the instrumentality, including myself, are present, and in full accordance with Earth ordinances, may try the defendant. Having entered the original item into the agenda, I will preside. Your name?
7: Samara, son of Samariel.
6: Lot number?
7: 1037.
6: Derivative stock?
7: Cat. Pure.
6: Occupation?
7: Menial laborer at the Lysotrope Mine, Southeast Sector.
6: My lords, I ask you at this time to look into the bell table. Read, Samara, clandestine activity.
8: First onum and third quarter, 2200 hours. 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
7: Access to the bell. That is our strongest priority. Information on hiding places. Police.
6: Read, see, Mara, telepathic monitor, thought band.
8: Fourth onum and second quarter, 1300 hours. 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
7: Must get to means of power, of justice. Trace all possible escape routes. Underground personnel.
5: Objection.
6: Yes, Lord Jestikoff?
5: He's being tried for seditious sentiments, not for subversive brain activity.
9: You would set him free, of course. Give him a big fat medal, eh, Jestikoff?
6: In any event, I believe we have enough evidence to vote. The defendant is clearly in violation of Section 178, Subsect 31.7. Do we all concur? Very well. Lord Isan?
9: Elimination.
6: Lord Jestikoff?
5: Exile. Lady Nade?
6: Elimination.
5: My lord and lady, at this time, I would like to please...
9: Sentence has been pronounced, Jestikoff.
6: The prisoner will be escorted to the nearest disposal unit. Sentence to be carried out immediately.
7: There are millions of us. We look like you, feel like you, think like you. We only want full rights as Earth citizens. Why can't that be understood? Why can't there be justice?
5: There's your justice.
9: Animal stuff. Good riddance.
6: And now for those present at the meeting.
9: Elimination.
5: Exile.
6: Exile. No sense in creating additional martyrs. One is sufficient.
5: I'm sure they'll write songs in honor of your benevolence.
6: Just a cost.
5: Every day we obliterate them in one way or another. Murder them, their families.
9: That kind of language is not conducive.
5: Excuse me. Painlessly eliminate them. If their children cannot pass through our school systems, eliminate. If they should fall in love with a hominid, eliminate. If they should dare hope for any kind of justice, eliminate.
9: Look, there's nothing personal in any of this. There are some very fine, very talented underpeople. Take that cat person, for instance, the one who's ill now.
6: C. McIntosh.
9: Right. Great athlete, great spokesman. Never causes any trouble. He's a credit to his people. And some of their daughters, you know, the girly girls. Oh, too bad they're restricted to outer world visitors.
6: Isan.
9: But to have them go to school with our children, rule with us, mate with us, overwhelm us. Oh, absolutely not.
5: We've built the ideal world for ourselves. And over a quarter of the population lives under the most barbaric conditions, subject to our whims.
6: Subject to our law.
5: And the law is unjust. That is what will destroy us.
0: He was a man who loved. Loved justice with a yearning that no one, hominid or underperson, could rightly fathom. Lord Jestikoff.
5: Read that opening back, please.
6: Policy Bill number 1461 to allow said underpeople access to hominid learning facilities under uniform standards applying to full Earth citizens. Paragraph 1, that underchildren will attend...
5: That's enough. I'll present it at the meeting tomorrow, where it will be overruled like all my other policies.
6: Something troubles you, my lord?
5: Other men have their infatuations, their women, their children. I've denied myself all that in order to devote my passions to one thing, justice. And for what? My life has been a waste.
10: This is a bulletin from the Interplanetary News Service. All Following our earlier announcement of the death of C. McIntosh today, millions have begun mourning the loss of this great athlete, better known simply as the Catman. Delegations from other worlds are journeying to Earth in order to pay final tribute.
11: Wait a minute. Turn that up.
10: Earth was proud of. C. McIntosh is survived by an Earth daughter, Simel, presently employed as a girly girl at the Earthport Hospitality Center. The service will be held tomorrow at the Metrics Memorial Grounds in the Sukuna District of the Northeast Sector. This concludes this special bulletin.
11: Cancel that meeting tomorrow and prepare my official mourning clothes. Perhaps I can...
6: Yes, my lord.
11: Nothing. One must grasp at any chance better than sinking into an abyss of self-pity.
12: We've built the ideal world for ourselves, and over a quarter of the population lives under the most barbaric conditions, subject to our whim.
6: Subject to our law.
12: And the law is unjust. That is what will destroy us.
0: This is Lord Justicost, a man of passionate convictions, but powerless to aid the underpeople without the cooperation of their secret leaders. Leaders that he cannot find. His only suspect, the great athlete and spokesman of the underpeople, C. McIntosh, has just died. Could the daughter of C. McIntosh know something? The daughter named Simel? Sci-Fi Radio presents the conclusion of our adaptation of Cordwainer Smith's story, The Ballad of Lost Simel.
13: I'm sorry our time together has been cut short, Prince Farron.
2: I'm leaving Earthport in the morning anyway, Simel. Sorry to hear about your father. Old C. McIntosh was really something. I saw him at the Transplanetary Games when he set the Universal Broad Jump record.
14: Girly Girl Simel, report to the First Matron's office. Girly Girl Simel.
13: I have to go. They'll send you another Girly Girl for the duration of your stay.
2: You know, Simel, you're the most intelligent person I've met on Earth.
13: Oh, yes, of course. Your praise makes me blush, Your Highness.
2: I mean it. I don't care who your ancestors were. You're the only real human being I've met on this planet. Hospitality hostess, you should be running this world.
13: Goodbye, Prince Farron.
14: Ah, Simel, sit down. On behalf of Commissioner Teedrink and the staff of the Hospitality Center, I wish to express our condolences.
13: Thank you, ma'am.
14: You will be allowed no more than 7 working hours to attend the funeral. You will return at 0700 hours the following day to resume your duties. Is that understood?
13: Yes, ma'am.
14: Some of your monitor playbacks have been a great source of amusement.
2: Who your ancestors were? You're the only real human being I've met on this.
14: Human being? You think a pretty face and body makes you human? Who are you? Answer me.
13: Simel, daughter of C. McIntosh.
14: Lot number?
13: 1138.
14: Derivative stock? Derivative...
13: Cat. Pure.
14: Cat. You're a pig. A dog. An animal. I don't care who your father was. Never make the mistake of thinking you're anyone special.
13: Is that all, ma'am?
14: Sign these absentee forms. Now get out. You make me sick.
15: Enjoy the funeral, dear. Don't forget to smile real pretty for the monitor.
0: A huge throng of people, almost 200,000 strong, are here to bid a last farewell to C. McIntosh, the greatest athlete the cat people have ever produced. He was an underperson spokesman and an ambassador of goodwill to countless planets. All hominids and underpeople feel this loss. Seeing this crowd of underpeople, one is reminded of the words of the great writer Ernesto. They are a simple people, a childlike race. We must be firm with one hand, loving with the other. Representing the Lords of Instrumentality is Lord Justicost, the seventh of that name. He stands at the ice rocket containing the body of C. McIntosh a few minutes before making its final journey to the stars. Now, Simel, daughter of C. McIntosh, approaches the casket. A striking sight.
16: She places flowers upon her father's chest. She makes her obeisance to Lord Justicost.
11: This is a great loss for you, a loss for us all.
13: Thank you, my lord.
11: We all can't help but wonder who is worthy to carry on your father's name.
13: Your praise makes me blush, my lord, as your kindness does you honor. You knew my father?
11: We had met a few times.
13: I'm sure that the acquaintance, however brief, was enough to touch his heart with light. He was something all the underpeople must aspire to. Modest.
16: Justicost knew that he had only precious seconds to act, to find out what she knew. So, he did what was unlawful for any ordinary Earth citizen, but was permitted for a lord. He read her mind
13: throughout the universe. Itali Kelly, help me. Please, Itali Kelly, help me.
11: It would have given him joy to see us bid him farewell together. Be at my office in 40 minutes.
13: What?
11: My office, 40 minutes. Be there. And we are consoled in our grief that his name will live on wherever the noble deeds of Earth are spoken.

0: Sit down, please.
1: My lord, I feel it unseemly to sit in your presence.
0: Let's skip all this, shall we? Be quiet and sit down, please. This is an important day for you.
1: A sad one, my lord.
0: I don't mean your father's death. I'm referring to the future. And right now, it's just you and me.
1: My lord, as you know, it is forbidden for a hominid and an underperson to... I beg of you, do not command
0: no,
1: me.
0: No, no, you do not understand. I need your help.
1: What do you want of me?
0: Who is your leader?
1: Commissioner Tea Drink, sir. He's in charge of all outer world visitors and hospitality centers.
0: I don't mean him. He's part of my own staff. Who is your leader among the under people?
1: My father was, of course.
0: No, but... no. All right. Who is E. Telly Kelly?
1: My lord,
2: I am the Itali Kelly. You will believe in me.
1: You may speak to my daughter, Simeo.
0: Who are you?
2: I am he whose name is never spoken aloud. I have printed my image and mind upon my daughter, just as I have printed my name and image on your mind.
0: If I open my mind to you, will you search it while I watch you? Are you capable of that?
2: Very capable.
1: Let the girl put her hands on your shoulders.
0: Mind. Search. Who? Tremendous psychic force. How possible without intervention?
3: Concentrate.
0: All right. Under people?
3: Yes.
0: Create contacts among under people through which power, information will help them attain full rights and status as Earth citizens.
3: And what is your plan?
0: No plan, only purpose.
3: I see. You want me to think for you. Very well. The Bell, can you get me all keys pertaining to under people policy and tactical forces?
0: Not the control keys and the master switch. You can have the information keys if I get them.
3: And in exchange?
0: Keep the underpeople reasonable until it comes time to negotiate. Help me get my policies through the instrumentality. Maintain honor and good faith in all subsequent agreements. Is that fair?
3: Fair enough.
0: But it will take me at least a year to figure out which keys pertain.
3: Let the girl look once while maintaining contact with you. I will be behind her. That will be enough.
0: But... Well, not even the lords are permitted in the Bell Chamber unless they're making policy or trying an offense. There's no other possibility.
3: The time will come, and when it does, we reconnect through the girl. Now, I must caution you, never say my name. Try not to think it. Are you ready to break contact?
0: Break.

0: What? Just a cost.
1: We have a lot of work to do.
0: Yes. Let me just...
1: Intelligence like that on Earth, and the Lords of Instrumentality weren't even aware of it.
0: It surprises you, does it? You hominids have your remarkable men. Why shouldn't the under people?
1: We'll have to move quickly. Can we meet tomorrow?
0: When my shift is over.
1: Well, not here. I have a safety house half a mile away. These are the directions. Look at them carefully.
0: Yes, I know the area.
1: Circle the house twice before you enter. If anyone sees you going there, we drop the whole thing.
0: Okay.
1: Immediately. Now, give me back the directions, please. Thank you.
0: You're frightened, aren't you?
1: I have every reason to be. If we're caught, they won't make any distinction between us.
0: Mm.
1: I'm not going to send this lord into exile. Our sentence will be the same. Immediate elimination. Painlessly.

0: Welcome back, dear. The Uranic Trade Delegation just landed. Messer Raiz will be waiting in Hospitality 30B. Did you have a good time?
1: It was a funeral, ma'am.
0: And what a turnout. Lord Justicost and you at the casket, quite a picture. I watched it on the monitors.
1: If there's nothing else, ma'am.
0: Like to get your hands on him, wouldn't you? But that's typical of your background, always lusting after our men.
1: There are laws against such things.
0: You bet there are. It's bad enough they let you monsters around outer worlders. I'd love to catch you with an Earth hominid. I'd push the elimination button myself. Dismissed.

0: The genetic programmers had given the underpeople human attributes, the hand, the eye, even the mind. But they had also given them a human heart, with all its accompanying emotions. Gestrocost was unlike any man she had ever met. He treated her not as a plaything, an object, but as a citizen, a hominid, and it did not make her feel entirely comfortable.
1: You took the route we left out?
2: Yes. I'm sure the monitors didn't see me.
1: Good. I have a plan. Now, we might have 45 seconds when the Bell relay systems are reloading. If I can...
2: No, it's not enough time. We need 2-3 minutes at least. Unless I can get in twice.
1: It's too risky. One time, that's all we can manage.
2: I tell you, I can get through the interior shafts.
1: They'll split you in a second.
2: Not if you can get to the security block and transfer power outside the Bell.
1: No. We've been through this already. Security is off limits to anyone except the robots.

0: been a long day.
1: Fruit, Lizzie. Damn. I'm tempted to call on E. Telly Kelly.
0: Don't. Don't say that name.
1: Sorry. Maybe an intelligence like that could come up with something where we poor mortals have failed.
0: Do I detect a hint of peevishness, my lord?
1: Perhaps.
0: Yes. For all your talk of justice, your good intentions, it galls you that a mere underperson could cultivate such psychic power.
1: You're a foolish woman. Besides, don't you think it unseemly to talk to a lord like that? Only an Earth citizen has that right, and you are not a citizen.
0: Not yet. But I believe I will be, and I can thank you for that.
1: So far, you can thank me for nothing. We haven't come up with any plan remotely feasible.
0: Let's look at the blueprint again.

0: my last day on Earth tomorrow, my dear. You've made my stay here rather pleasant.
1: It is I, Messer Rais, who have been honored to entertain you during your all-too-brief visit.
0: Yes, yes, of course. You know what would make my stay complete?
1: What?
0: Oh, some little memento of your wonderful planet. Something uniquely of Earth. It would make a wonderful conversation piece. An egg, perhaps, or an ancient dollar bill or coin.
1: Rais, it is a serious offense to export any primary Earth material to the outer world.
0: Oh, come. There'd be something in it for you. A little cash bonus. You could, buy a pretty dress, eh? Wouldn't you like that?
1: Well...

0: Yes, it's beautiful.
1: What's the matter?
2: There are only a handful of people on Earth who could know that name, could appreciate it. You are an unusual young lady.
1: You think so?
2: Intelligent, brave, beautiful. Very beautiful. Perhaps in another time, personality and politics, they don't go together. Things can get sticky.
1: Yes. I really have to go. Good luck.
2: Good luck, citizen.

0: Seamell. Oh, Seamell. Good evening. How are you?
1: Fine, thank you, ma'am. I was just going to my quarters.
0: Yes, you must be tired. Would you mind stepping into my office for a moment? There's someone to see you.
1: A visitor? I don't...
2: Remain where you are.
1: What?
2: Remain where you are. You are Seamell.
1: Yes.
2: You are charged under Earth Ordinance 348, subsect 2.4, conspiring to export primary Earth material to the outer worlds.
1: No, please, no.
2: Conspiring to accept bribes from outer world visitors, place of judgment, the bell.

0: Name?
1: Simel, daughter of C. McIntosh.
0: Lot number?
1: 1138.
0: Derivative stock?
1: Cat. Pure.
0: Profession?
1: Girly girl at the hospitality center.
2: Where else would she be a girly girl?
0: Please, Lord Eson. My lords and lady, please look into the bell table. Reed, Simel, conspiracy to export primary earth material.
3: Third onum and third quarter, 1800 hours, C. Mel.
4: Be something in it for you. A little cash bonus. You could...
0: Reed, C. Mel, active conspiracy. Reed, C. Mel, active...
3: No records of said conspiracy exist.
2: What is this? You'd better confess, my girl. We want to know exactly...
1: Please, my lord. The outer world of Rais. He made me take him to an underperson smuggler.
0: What did he look like?
5: The lord asked you a question.
1: He looked like one of these gentlemen here.
0: Me?
1: No, the other.
2: Can we get on with this, Jestikos?
0: All right, all right. You may rise and touch the gentleman who bears some resemblance to this smuggler or underperson.
1: Touch? I'm sorry.
0: Yes. Just put your hands on his shoulders. Please, my lords and lady.
2: Oh, this is a good one.
1: He's right here.
0: You mean me?
2: Yes, you, Jestikos.
6: Jestikos, the connection is made.
1: I mean no offense, my lord. He was shorter than you by about a foot and had reddish-brown hair.
6: Look into the bell, Jestikos. Trace, underpeople police informants.
1: He was bragging that he was an informant and had important connections.
0: Read police informants, underpeople.
6: Yes. Information received and stored. Trace police points.
1: He said he could take us to a place. Only we had to be careful. There was a security facility nearby.
0: Read security facility and police points, clandestine and public.
6: Yes. Information received and stored.
2: This isn't getting us anywhere.
5: I quite agree.
6: Jestikos, trace hiding places.
1: The underperson took us to a place, only it was dark, like it was underground.
0: Read hiding places, residential, commercial, and military districts.
3: Northwest Sector, Zaran District, Staten District, Oakton District, Haran District, Southeast Sector, Pitchell District, Postal District, Kendall District, Wattis District, Northeast Sector.
6: Yes. All information received and stored. Brick.
1: I'm sorry, I don't recognize any of it.
2: We only went through every possible combination. Young lady, you're a fraud. There's no evidence of anything. Jestikos, I hold you responsible for this nonsense.
0: She was accused based on the available evidence. Don't blame me.
5: Perhaps the outer worlder attempted to get some primary earth material. Simel, this is very serious.
1: He said...
2: What?
1: He said he'd give me money to buy a new dress. Oh.
5: You do little credit to your father's name, girl. I believe we have enough evidence to vote. While there is no proof of actual theft, the defendant is obviously guilty of conspiracy. Simel... You understand that we can show no leniency merely because your father was well known? All underpeople are equal before the law. Therefore, I am ordering 2 months of your wages withheld. Any objections?
0: No, ladies. Let's go.
5: And let this be a lesson to you. You've wasted our valuable time.
2: Stupid, hysterical kid.
5: You may go. All right. Policy number 3.

0: Lord Ethan?
1: Present.
0: Lord Wallace?
2: Present.
0: Lord Jestacost?
3: Present.
0: Let the bell record that on this day, the third onum and fourth quarter of consecutive history, that three lords are absent, four presiding members of the instrumentality are present, and in full accordance with earth law may try the defendant. Lord Jestacost, you have entered the original item into the agenda?
3: Yes.
0: Then, as is customary, you will preside.
3: Yes, my lady.

And so a mere underperson, a girly girl, and a lord outwitted the bell. With the information obtained, the underpeople started a vast and powerful underground network, ultimately leading to their complete liberation. As for Simel, she would subsequently rise from girly girl to politician to councilwoman. And just a cost would remain a man who loved one thing above all else.

0: Trust us. It didn't take us as long as we thought.
1: 30 years. An eye blink in the history of the universe.
0: Citizen, councilwoman, there's one thing I've always been meaning to ask you. There's a rhyme among the underpeople. Well, I'm the only hominid who knows it. She got the witch of the what she did, hid the bell with the blot she did.
1: I have no time for children's songs.
0: Oh, of course not. You have grandchildren of your own. But that song is about you. It says that you were in love with a hominid.
1: No, I wasn't. You said it yourself years ago. Politics and personalities. They're...
0: Sticky.
1: Precisely. And it wasn't just politics. It was a war. Now, my lord, if you'll excuse me, I have work to do. Sisadar, could you please send me the files? Oh, I'm

0: dying.
1: Yes, Lord Jastikost.
0: I have helped your people.
1: At great risk and with great honor.
0: I have to know. Did she love me?
1: She went on without you. So much did she love you. The strength of her life she derived from her loss. She let you go for your sake and ours. More than death she loved you. More than life. More than time. You will never be apart.
0: Never apart?
1: No. Not in the memory of man.

0: Our cast for The Ballad of Lost Simmel included Gary Moody as Lord Justacost, Charlotte Taylor as Simmel, Cecilia Flores as Lady Nade, Jerry Nelson as Lord Isan, and Howard Fisher as C. McIntosh. Other characters were portrayed by Pam Doherty, Joe Conte, John Davies, Rick Spiegel, Kevin Singer, and Oscar Wills. The ballad was sung by Angela DiUlio. Our director was John O. Williams. 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The series producers are Kevin Singer and Ron DiUlio. 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

0: Good evening. This is Ben Grauer introducing tonight's tale of terror, told by Nelson Armstead on the National Broadcasting Company's presentation of Sleep No More. The story of terror can be as simple as a sheeted ghost rattling chains. It can be a complex and hidden world of horror, lurking in such unholy dimensions as only the dead and the moonstruck can glimpse. Or it can be those terrible, fathomless shadows which lie buried deep in the primitive mind of civilized man. And for this evening, well, Nelson Armstead, tell us about this evening's story.
1: Thank you, Ben. We have two stories tonight, and the first of these is by a favorite author of mine, a citizen of Roanoke, Virginia, by the name of Nelson S. Bond. Every time I think of this story, I'm reminded of a certain limerick which goes, "The other night upon the stair, I saw a man who wasn't there. He wasn't there again today. How I wish he'd go away." And that might very well serve as the theme of the first story. It's called Mr. Mergenthwerker's Loblies. The faint tap on the door of my office gave me a chance to get my feet off the desk before I shouted, "Come in!" The door swung open hesitantly, and I saw him.
2: "Yeah?" I said.
1: He stood there, blinking at me apologetically. Tiny man, hardly more than 5'1", maybe 2, with sand-colored hair and eyes. His clothing was plain but neat, and he was nervous, and he said,
3: Are you the man who takes the news?"
2: "Who, me? Oh, certainly. I'm the whole darn newspaper. I write the front page, lay out the ads, draw the cartoons, dig up the dirt, and sell the papers on the street. What do you want, anyway?"
3: Well, I just wanted to tell you there's going to be a murder this afternoon."
2: "Well, nice going, Mr.
3: Mergenthwerker. Henry Mergenthwerker."
2: "Nice going, Mr. Mergenthwerker. You socked it right in the button that time. There is going to be a nice little murder this afternoon. A classic case with all the trimmings. I'm just writing the headlines now. D.A. slays maiden."
3: "Oh, no. Not the district attorney. Nothing like that. It's the girl up in the Bronx, a secretary named Hazel Johnson. She's going to be killed with a hammer."
2: "What's the gag? You know the girl?"
3: "Me? No. Never saw her in my life."
2: "Then how do you know about the murder?"
3: "They told me."
1: He gestured vaguely toward the door with one hand.
2: "They? Who?"
3: "My Loblies. The big one's name is Japheth. The little one's named after me. They tell me everything."
2: "Now, wait a minute, buddy. Are you trying to tell me there's somebody in this room besides you and me?"
3: "Oh, don't tell me you can't see them. So few people can. It's all because they will change color. If only they'd stay put. But no, they're forever..."
2: "Listen, Mr. Watsitz, I got things to do, but worrying about your DTs isn't one of them. Now, scram!" I pushed him, indignantly protesting, through the door.
1: It wasn't 10 minutes later. The boss shoved open his door and let out a blat to high heaven.
2: "Holy Gartrell! Get McGuire and light out for the Bronx! There's a hammer killing up there! A gal named Johnson! Hazel Johnson!"
1: The funny part about it was, there was no mystery connected with this hammer job. They caught the guilty man an hour after they found the body, and he confessed right off the bat. What I mean is, there wasn't one thing to connect my weird visitor with the case. So the affair bothered me. I looked up the name Mergenthwerker in the telephone book and the city directory, but it wasn't in either one of them. I don't know just what I would have done if it had been. After all, you can't go to the bobbies and say, "Look here, a guy named Mergenthwerker has 2 green familiars who told him there were going to be a murder." So I puzzled over the thing for a week or so, and then it gradually dropped out of my mind and might never have occurred to me again if I hadn't dropped into Tony's joint one night for a drink. Now, the back room is a dimly lit little hole with only about 4 tables, and as I entered, I saw this Mergenthwerker sitting at the best table with a beer glass before him. The places on his left and right had beer glasses, too, but no one was sitting there. The sandy little man looked up as I entered.
3: "Oh, hello. Won't you join us?"
4: "Oh, not there."
3: "Oh, you sit on Henry."
1: I took the chair across from him.
3: "It's so dark in here. I guess you didn't see Henry, did you?"
2: No, I didn't. Listen, buddy, I've been looking for you. How did you know about that Johnson murder?
3: My Loblies told me.
2: Henry here and
3: Japheth? Yes, certainly. They tell me all sorts of things. For instance, did you know the Second National's going to be robbed on Tuesday?
2: The Second National?
3: Yes. Four men in a blue car will hold it up at 3:30 p.m. Only the police will catch them. They're going to smash up the car trying to escape.
2: Oh, got all the details, haven't you?
3: I always have all the details. I had all the details before, but you... Well, it doesn't matter. Will you call Tony, please? Japheth wants more beer.
2: I gulped and stared at Japheth's glass. Or maybe I stared first and then gulped.
3: The glass was empty. And I would swear on a stack of proof sheets that I'd been watching Mr. Mergen's worker every instant since I'd come in, and he hadn't drunk that beer himself.
2: Does he drink very much beer?
3: Oh, barrels. Both he and Henry. But what can I do if I don't buy it for them? They make scenes.
2: Scenes?
3: Yes. You know, pinch people on buses and whisper things to girls, and especially pretty girls and young girls. Oh, Henry's the worst. He just doesn't seem to care what he says to young girls.
2: Mergenthorker, either you're off your trolley or I am. You call Japheth and Henry Loblies. Now, what do you mean by that?
3: Why, that's what they are, of course.
2: But how or where did you get them?
3: I've always had them. Ever since... since I was very young. Japheth came first, but he was lonely, so after a while the little one came too. We named him Henry, after me. Of course, he was very young when he came, and he had some perfectly awful habits at first. But he's starting to get over them now.
2: Habits? What kind of habits?
3: Oh, lovely habits. Things like fidgeting and Rick and Trokes and... What's that? Oh, Japheth says you wouldn't understand. Do you mind?
2: Not at all, no. Say, Mergenthorker, I've got to run along now, but I wish you'd drop in at our office again someday soon and bring the Loblies with you.
3: Thank you. I will.
2: I rose from the table, reaching for my hat.
3: Oh, Japheth and Henry say thank you for the beer.
2: I glanced at the table swiftly, and once more, the beer glasses were empty. At 3 o'clock the next afternoon, I hoped up a phony excuse to plant two of the boys and a cameraman in the Second National Bank. At 3:30 on the dot, a blue sedan drew up. Four men stepped out, whisked briskly into the bank, covered the joint with a Tommy gun, scooped up the gravy, and moved along. At 3:57, their car, closely followed by my three men and the police, clipped an elevated post on 6th. And at 4:10, my sheet pulled the first beat this burg had seen in the past 6 years, a complete pictorial account of the Second National robbery. I had just finished receiving the boss's congratulations, without a bonus, of course, when Mergenthorker came in. He was beaming delightedly.
3: So,
2: he said triumphantly. So, I agreed slowly. You were right. I don't know how or why, but you were.
3: Oh, it's my Loblies. They know everything.
2: Man, with Japheth and Henry to help you, you could be the richest guy this side of Hades. Do they know the result of horse races and lotteries and football games?
3: I suppose so. I never stopped to think. Why, my goodness, I could... Couldn't I?
2: Well, it looks as if. Here, won't you and the boys sit down?
3: Oh, no. Oh, my. But I never even thought of using Henry and Japheth to... Oh, will you come across the street and have a drink with us and talk it over?
2: Well, why not? I said. When we reached the street, he grabbed my arm and helped me back.
3: Let them go ahead, he whispered. Perhaps they wouldn't exactly like it if they knew I was planning to use them like that. I'll have to break it sort of gently and see what they think. I wouldn't want to... Henry! Henry!
2: Suddenly he left me and darted into the middle of the street in front of a huge truck, arms out thrust before him as though to push some slighter body out of danger. A horn growled, brakes squealed viciously, somewhere a big whistle shrilled, and the pattering of many voices tightened into a murmuring knot in the center of the street. Numbed with fear, I elbowed my way through the crowd. Mergenthorker, his body grotesquely twisted, lay crumpled on the asphalt. I leaned over him and lifted his head in my arm. His eyes fluttered open and he recognized me.
3: Henry, is he all right? There. He said that so. Then he is safe.
2: Now, you just take it easy, Guy. There'll be an ambulance here directly.
3: For me? Oh, no. I can't die. Japheth, Henry, what will they do without me? My lovely, beautiful lovelies. Nobody to talk with, nobody to buy them beer. And Henry is so young.
2: Listen, they'll be all right. Now, I'll take care of them.
3: Thank you. Thank you very much,
1: said Mr. Mergenthorker.
0: This has been Nelson S. Bond's short story, Mr. Mergenthorker's Loblies, as told by Nelson Olmsted. And now, sir, what's the second of tonight's stories?
1: It's something of a paradox, Ben. A chilling story of a heat wave. During the dog days of summer, have you ever thought what heat could do to your mind if you are nervous and excitable? This second story concerns two men who found the hot, oppressive, humid weather charged with mystery and weird prophecy. This is W.F. Harvey's remarkable narrative, August Heat.
5: Fenestone Road, Clapham, August 14th. My name is James Clarence Withencroft. I'm 40 years old, in perfect health, never having known a day's illness. By profession, I'm an artist. This morning, after breakfast, it was oppressively hot. And I'd just made up my mind that the coolest and most comfortable place in the neighborhood would be the deep end of the public swimming bath when the idea came, and I began to draw. The final result for a hurried sketch was, I felt sure, the best thing I had done. It showed a criminal in the dock immediately after the judge had pronounced sentence. The man in the picture was fat, enormously fat. I rolled up my sketch and, without quite knowing why, placed it in my pocket. And then, with a rare sense of happiness which the knowledge of a good thing well done gives, I left the house. I believe that I set out with the idea of calling upon Trenton, for I remember walking along Lytton Street and turning to the right along Gilchrist Road at the bottom of the hill where the men were at work in the new tram lines. From there onwards, I have only the vaguest recollections of where I went. The one thing of which I was fully conscious was the awful heat that came up from the dusty asphalt pavement as an almost palpable wave. I longed for the thunder promised by the great banks of copper-colored cloud that hung low over the western sky. I must have walked 5 or 6 miles when a small boy roused me from my reverie by asking the time. It was 7:20. When he left me, I began to take stock of my bearings. I found myself standing before a gate that led into a yard bordered by a strip of thirsty earth where there were flowers, purple stock and scarlet geraniums. Above the entrance was a board with the inscription, Charles Atkinson, Monumental Mason, Worker in English and Italian Marbles. From the yard itself came a cheery whistle and the noise of hammer blows and the cold sound of steel meeting stone. A sudden impulse made me enter. A man was busy at work in a slab of curiously veined marble. He looked up as he heard my steps and stopped short.
3: Why, it was the man I had been drawing, whose portrait lay in my pocket. He sat there, huge and elephantine, the sweat pouring from his scalp, which he wiped with a red silk handkerchief. But though the face was the same, the expression was absolutely different. He greeted me, smiling, as if we were old friends, and he shook my hand. And I apologized for my intrusion, and I said,
2: everything is hot and glary outside. This seems like an oasis in the wilderness.
3: And he replied,
6: Well, I don't know about the oasis, but it certainly is hot. Oh, it blazes. Take a seat, sir.
3: And he pointed to the end of the gravestone on which he was at work. And I sat down, and I said, That's a beautiful piece of stone you've got hold of. And he shook his head.
6: Now, in a way it is. Well, the surface here is as fine as anything you could wish, but there's a big flaw at the back there. I don't expect you'd ever notice it.
3: Yeah.
6: I could never make a really good job of a bit of marble like that. It would be all right in the summer like this. Wouldn't mind the blasted heat. But wait till the winter comes. There's nothing quite like the frost to find out the weak points in stone.
5: Well, then, what's it for?
6: Well, you'd hardly believe me if I was to tell you it's for an exhibition. But it's the truth. Artists have exhibitions. Cedric Grouchers and Butchers. We have them, too. All the lightest little things and headstones, you ought to say.
5: He resumed his work. We went on to talk of marbles and which sort best withstood wind and rain and which were easiest to work, and then of his garden and of a new sort of carnation he'd bought. At the end of every minute, he would drop his tools, wipe his shining head, and curse the heat. I said little, for I felt uneasy. There was something unnatural, uncanny, meeting this man. I tried at first to persuade myself that I had seen him before, that his face, unknown to me, had found a place in some out-of-the-way corner of my memory. But I knew I was practicing little more than a plausible piece of self-deception. Mr. Atkinson finished his work, spat on the ground, and got up with a sigh of relief.
6: Well, now what do you think of that?
5: He said with an air of evident pride. The inscription, which I read for the first time, was this. Sacred to the memory of James Clarence Withencroft, born January 18th, 1902. He passed away very suddenly on August 14th, 1942. In the midst of life, we are in death. For some time I sat in silence, and then a cold shudder ran down my spine, and I asked him where he'd seen that name.
6: Oh, well, I didn't say it anywhere. I wanted some name, and I put down the first one that come to my head. Why do you want to know?
5: Well, it's a strange coincidence, but the name happens to be mine.
6: And the dates?
5: Well, I can only answer for my birth date, and that's correct. But according to your stone, I will die today, August the 14th. Now, what about that?
6: Well, boy, it's a rum go.
5: But he obviously knew less than I did. I told him of my morning's work. I took the sketch from my pocket and showed it to him. He looked at the picture of himself being sentenced in court, and then he said,
6: "Oh, and it was only the day before yesterday that I told Maria there was no such things as ghosts."
5: Well, neither of us had seen a ghost, but I knew what he meant.
2: "You have probably heard my name," I said.
6: "And you must have seen me somewhere and have forgotten it. Were you at Clacton-on-Sea last July?"
5: I had never been to Clacton in my life. We were silent for some time. We were both looking at the same thing, the two dates in the gravestone, and one was right. We resumed our conversation at the point we'd left off. You must excuse my asking, I said, but since my picture of you shows you being sentenced in court, do you know of anything you've done for which you could be put on trial? And he shook his head.
6: Well, I'm not bankrupt. Business is prosperous enough. Oh, well, 3 years ago, I bribed the gravedigger with a turkey at Christmas, but that's all I can think of.
5: He got up, fetched the can from the porch, and began to water the flowers.
6: Twice the day, regular in hot weather. And then the heat sometimes gets the better of the delicate ones. And ferns, good Lord, they'd never stand it. I say, where do you live?
5: I told him my address. It would take an hour's quick walk to get there. And I said, why?
6: Well, now it's like this. We'll look at the matter straight. If you go home tonight, you take your chance of accidents. A cart may run over you. There's always banana skins and orange peels, to say nothing of fallen ladders. Now, the best thing we can do is for you to stay here till it's 12 o'clock. We'll go upstairs and smoke. It may be cooler inside.
5: To my surprise, I agreed. We are sitting in a long, low room beneath the eaves. Atkinson has sent his wife to bed. He himself is busy sharpening some tools at a little oil stone, smoking one of my cigars the while. The air seems charged with thunder. I'm writing this at a shaky table before the open window. The leg is cracked, and Atkinson, who seems a handy man with his tools, is going to mend it as soon as he's finished putting an edge in his chisel. It's after 11 now. I shall be gone in less than an hour.
3: But the heat is stifling. It's enough to send a man mad.
5: Signed, James Clarence Withencroft.
2: Well, there we are, Atkinson. I've written down all that's happened to us in this strange day. Have you finished with your chisel? I say, Atkinson, what's the matter, man? You're as pale as a ghost. Atkinson, what are you doing? Wake up, man. Atkinson. Atkinson!
3: Atkinson, what have you done?

0: You can turn up the lights now. You can look around you. Nobody is there, really. Everything is all right, isn't it? Step over here, Nelson Armstead, and tell us about next week's story.
1: Next week, Ben, we again have two stories. This time, both are by the same author, Michael Fessier. They are called Over the Hill and The Man in the Black Hat. I know you'll enjoy them.
0: 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Mr. Armstead's albums are recorded exclusively for Vanguard Records. Until next week, when Nelson Armstead will again be here in person, this is Ben Grauer, bidding you all adieu.

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2: This is Bill Henry in Melbourne, where American victories in track and field are becoming rather commonplace, where repeat winners are still something of a novelty. The first repeat winner in the games was Bob Richards, who again captured the pole vault, doing so by a very narrow squeak in which he hit the bar. The second was Perry O'Brien in the shot, but he won easily today, beating his Olympic record in every throw. He talks about it with Jim Simpson in just a minute.
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2: Perry O'Brien, you've become the second American repeat winner in Olympic Games. How do you feel about today's shot putting effort?
3: Well, Jim, I feel very good about winning. I was very pleased to be able to get all six of my throws over the existing Olympic record. I was a little disappointed I didn't throw farther than I did, but to win the gold medal is the thing to do, and I was very happy to be able to do it.
2: Now, earlier you were saying that everything here, the officiating, the pits and everything else, were perfect, but that the pits themselves were a little slippery.
3: Yes, that was the case. Everybody was at the same disadvantage. They had brand new shot puts, both brass and iron, that had never been thrown before, and they had a rather slick surface. And along with the moisture that comes from landing on the grass, they became a little slippery for most of us, so it took us a while to get used to these shots and to really get under them, so to speak. But all's well that ends well. We finally got onto it, and everybody was pleased with our performance.
2: Barry, you, of course, have what until now has been described as an unusual form of the shot put event. Have you found that other people are adopting your form?
3: Yes, Jim. I've found that most of the Americans now, as they're past 60 feet or are throwing thereabouts, are employing this new backward method of shot putting. And I found some of the Europeans, some of the good ones, have come across and used this form. And I think within the next 5 years, this form that I have inaugurated will be in pretty standard practice. It'll be what is called orthodox now. It was a little unorthodox years back, but I think it'll be accepted as the correct type in a few years.
2: What about the Russians? Are their coaches and some of their athletes ask you about this form?
3: Yes, I remember in 1952 in Helsinki, they had cameras on every movement that I made while training, and the same was true this year. They had a lot of cameras, and they were quite eager to find out about this form. It seemed that there was something that they were missing along the line in regards to technique, but their shot putters who have been employing this technique the last couple of years have upped the USSR record by several feet.
2: Well, Perry O'Brien, thanks very much for being with us. Congratulations again to you on winning your second Olympic gold medal.
3: Thank you very much, Jim.
2: This is Jim Simpson in Melbourne, Australia. I'll stay tuned to NBC for more news of the Olympic Games.
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2: As you cross Mr. Kipley in the meadow by the church, if I've painted that spire once, he said, I've painted it a dozen times. He offered me an apple pie. An artist needs inspiration, he explained. Golden shortcrust pastry, delicious apple filling, and just the right amount of sugar sprinkled on top. But then, when it comes to the little details, Mr. Kipley does have an exceedingly good eye.
3: Inside every Cape Plum, there's a nice clean stone asking to be let out. There's a very sweet sound to Cape Plums when you have them for afters.
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1: Ghost stories. Weird stories. And murders, too. The hermit knows of them all. Turn out your lights. Turn them out. Ah. Have you heard the story? The House of Murder, eh? Then listen while the hermit tells you the story.
2: Yes, come in.
3: Mr. Burton, I'd like my wages, if you please.
2: What's that?
3: Yes, Mr. Burton.
2: Well, Millie, you're dressed to go out. My breakfast hasn't been served.
3: That's right, Mr. Burton. I'm leaving right now, and I'd like my wages, if you please.
2: Oh, this is preposterous.
3: Oh, it's something bad, all right.
2: You can't go without giving me more notice than this.
3: I'm sorry, but I can't stay.
2: What's it all about?
3: This house, Mr. Burton, it's this house. It's truly haunted.
2: Nonsense. It's just because we've only been in the house for a few days. It's strange to you yet.
3: Don't get over being strange. It gets worse every night.
2: Oh, ridiculous.
3: Well, you can say all you want to Mr. Burton, but I'm leaving. I'll work for you in the city. I've been faithful to you for a good many years, and I'll go right on being faithful if you'll move back to the city again.
2: Millie, I can't run my life to suit those who work for me. I purchased this house in the country in order that I might have peace and quiet for my work.
3: There's little peace here. Every night, the sounds. And last night, I don't want to talk about it. Please, Mr. Burton, I've got to be leaving this morning.
2: How are you going to get into town?
3: I took the liberty of calling one of the stores, and the owner's sending his son out with a car.
2: All right, Millie.
3: As soon as you give me my wages, I'll wait outside. I'm afraid to stay inside any longer.
2: Why, of all the absurd...
3: If you value your life, you'll get out, too.

0: to open that door. I must have left it unlatched. Feels just as if someone was in the room here with me. No, it's as if something brushed past me. I could swear I felt it touch my shoulder. Oh, ridiculous. Pages turning. Pages of my ledger turning. Just as if a hand moved the pages. Wind couldn't cause it. There isn't any wind in here. Oh, I'm dreaming things. It's utter nonsense. Millie's got me all upset. Now, my test tubes. My experiment. The test tubes knocked to the floor. I'm not dreaming this. This is too real. I need Karmer. He'll solve this. Hello. I want to put in a long-distance call. I'd like to speak to Lyman Karmer in New Cardin. Yes. Yes, you've got it right. Lyman Karmer in New Cardin. The telephone number is...
1: How much farther do we have to drive into the wilds, young man?
2: We're almost there now.
3: Life of me, I can't figure why Jim wants to hide himself away miles from civilization.
2: Well, this new man ain't been out there but a few days. A
1: few days too many, if you ask me.
2: I drove out here yesterday. I picked up a woman who'd been working out there. I wanted to go back to city.
1: Not Millie.
2: Seems like that was the name she gave.
1: Well, what's up?
2: I couldn't rightly tell you, mister. Just couldn't tell you.
3: Jim seemed to be strangely urgent about something last night.
2: Look, mister. You can see the lights of the house now. See you about 8-10 right away through the trees.
1: Oh, yeah. What sort of a place is it?
2: It's quite a place, mister. Really something in its day.
1: Old house, hmm?
2: Yes, sir. I guess no one's lived in it for years. Old man Chimler knows it. He's lived in town as long as I can remember. Yeah, this is the drive leading up to the house. Lined with trees on both sides. House never gets no real daylight into it. Here we are, sir. I'll get your bag.
1: Oh, never mind. I can take it. You young men?
2: Oh, thank you, mister. It's more than it's worth.
1: That's all right.
2: Anything I can do for you, just call the general store and ask for Mark.
1: Thanks. I'll do that.
0: Lyman.
1: Jim. Hello, Jim.
0: I began to think you didn't make the train.
1: I was 40 minutes late.
0: Come on in. Nice of you to come.
1: You old recluse. The idea of picking a spot no man ever heard of.
0: Bring your things into the sitting room. We'll go upstairs later.
1: All right. Well, this is nice.
0: Uh-huh. Sit down.
1: Thanks.
0: Yes, Millie got it fixed up pretty well before she went back to the city. My laboratory is right off this room. Everything handy. You had dinner, Lyman?
1: Yes, Jim. On the train.
0: Good. I'm not much at fixing meals.
1: The young man, Mark, from the general store, said that Millie had left you. What's the idea?
0: I'll tell you all about it. That's why I called you.
1: Well, it's nice here, Jim, but I can't see why you chose a place so far away from everywhere.
0: Oh, I like it here.
1: Well, that's reason enough, I guess. Millie coming back to take care of you?
0: No. No, I'm afraid not. Lyman... Millie left because she was certain that this house is haunted.
1: Oh, Jim.
0: I called you last night because I remember a story you once told. Story of a haunted house. You told it as if you gave credence to the tale.
1: Is that so?
0: I remember well. That's why I wanted you here. Well,
1: Jim, you don't think by any chance that this house is haunted, do you?
0: I'm not so sure but what I do.
1: Oh, absurd.
0: You think it impossible?
1: Well, naturally.
0: You didn't talk that way when you were telling us that evening of a place off the coast you knew that was haunted.
1: That was a fireside tale. Quite different from reality.
0: Lyman, it's only a short time until midnight. Will you come into the laboratory with me? Will you sit in there with me for a little while and see if the same things that happened last night occur again?
1: Of course.
0: If the same things do occur again, I shall be convinced that Millie was right. I shall be quite sure that something does happen. Does haunt the house.
1: Nearly midnight, Jim.
0: Did you check the door into the laboratory to see if it's closed tightly?
1: I checked it.
0: You're convinced it's securely fastened?
1: Yes. Just striking midnight.
0: Yes. This was the hour last night.
1: What are we to watch for?
0: The door first. The door into this laboratory. Listen. It sounded as if someone has his hand on the doorknob. Look.
1: What? It's opening.
0: Yes. Just as it did before.
1: Were they all wind tonight?
0: No, last night. Iman, do you feel the presence of someone in this room? Someone besides us?
1: No. I don't.
0: I do.
1: What is it?
0: Once again, it was as if something brushed past me. Touched my shoulder.
1: What? What's that?
0: Look. Look over on the table. Watch my ledger. You see? Pages of my ledger are turning. As if a hand is on them.
1: Jim, I can't believe my eyes. It's incredible.
0: Now look. On the workbench. See? Something is moving those test tubes. I'm going to stop this before all my experimental work is ruined.
1: What are you going to do?
0: I'm going to walk over there, put my hands on the rack. Lyman, something touched my hand. Something that felt like sharp nails digging into the flesh.
1: Oh, it's your nerves, Burton.
0: Lyman, there's something in this room. Something that moves about in here. Some unseen thing that enters the door and moves in this room.
1: Don't let your imagination run away with you, Jim.
0: There is a thing in the house beyond scientific explanation. You know it. It's something vital and alive. A thing of power and locomotion. And it's up to us to find out what it is.
1: Well, we might as well look through this room. No use overlooking anything.
0: Seems silly, doesn't it? We're not going to find anybody in these rooms.
1: Didn't you say that Millie heard things upstairs?
0: So she said. She complained the very first night we were here that someone entered her room.
1: She didn't see anyone?
0: No. She didn't see any more than we did just a while ago downstairs.
1: Now that the incident of downstairs is past, it seems to me that it never happened. Perhaps it was your power of suggestion that made us both think we saw movement. Well, nothing out of the ordinary in this room.
0: No.
1: Well, what do you say we forget it and get some sleep, hmm?
0: All right. We're not going to discover anything tonight, I guess.
1: Did you talk to the man who sold you the house, Jim?
0: Chimlin?
1: Yes.
0: Sure, he brought me out here after I chanced upon the place. We went all through it together.
1: Of course, he didn't say why the house had stood unoccupied for a long time.
0: Yes, he did. Said that after his wife died, he wanted to live in town. But he was getting too old to keep up a place like this.
1: Uh-huh.
0: Said that up to this time, he couldn't find anyone who could afford to buy it. Oh, well. I'll go downstairs and get your things and bring them up to your room. Lyman, what was that?
1: Something downstairs.
0: It came from the laboratory. I know it did. It's the only place where there's so much glass.
1: Don't get upset, Jim.
0: Great heavens, look.
1: Well, of all things.
0: Everything in the room smashed. Equipment that's taken me months to build. Everything ruined.
1: Jim, some human has been in here. Someone who's trying to stop your experiment by destroying your equipment. Wipe out your work.
0: Oh, ruined. It'll take months to arrive at this point in my experiment again.
1: Someone has been hiding downstairs here, Jim. Now we've got to find out where and who it is.
4: a human being who hides in the house, intent upon destroying all that Jim Burton creates in his laboratory? Or is it an unseen force, as Jim said earlier in the evening? An unseen force with power and locomotion that lives in the old house. Eh? The hermit will tell you before the night is done. It is the following night. Jim Burton and his friend Lyman Carmer sit in the laboratory. Just a few minutes ago, the clock struck midnight. Right now, Burton is busily engaged building up step by step the experiment which has been ruined the night before. Lyman Carmer sits watching him.

0: Jim, don't you think you ought to knock off for the night? You work steadily all day.
1: Well, there's so much time lost that I have to make up, Lyman.
0: But certainly aren't going to have any visitor tonight.
1: There's nothing left for them to destroy now.
0: Tomorrow I'll go into town and inquire around. Think I should go to see old man Chimlin. Ask him to tell me something about the place. Well, maybe he can put us on the right track.
1: Mm-hmm.
0: I would have gone today, but I wanted to make sure. I wanted to see if we'd have the same experience of last night. You, going to work much longer?
1: At least an hour.
0: It's way past midnight. Guess I'll go upstairs.
1: Okay.
0: If you want anything, call me.
1: All right, Lyman. Thanks a lot for staying over. It's a great help.
0: Yes, if we can find out what it is or who it is that's causing this trouble.
1: We'll find out. Good night.
0: Good night.
1: Let's see. Next step is to unite the two chemicals to form step B. Where's that ledger? Yes. And the next step I performed was

0: pages in the ledger. Page 5, 6. A page is missing from here. Every step I'd worked out and put down is torn out of this book. Oh. Oh, what is it? What is it that dogs my trail and won't let me do this work? Oh, step by step, I'll have to work it all over again. What? Someone at the door again. Is that you, Lyman? No. No, it isn't. Just as before, I feel the presence of some person in this room. As if they were standing over me. What do you want? What is it you...
1: Something around my neck. Something choking me. Choking me. Jim, help.

0: What's happened?
1: Fainted. Fallen to the floor. Jim. But great heaven. His whole face is burned by the stuff he was working with. Hello. Oh, for heaven's sake, hurry. Hello, operator. Send a doctor to the old Chimlin place right away. Hurry. There's been a terrible accident. Man's face is almost burned away.
2: Well, Doctor?
3: I'm afraid it's quite hopeless. If he lives, his sight will be gone. His face horribly scarred.
2: Poor Jim. We'd only gotten out of this place last night.
3: Did you call Asa Chimlin as I asked you to do?
2: Yes, he should be here any minute.
3: I'll wait then.
2: Sit down, Doctor.
3: After the story you told me about the experience you've had, I think it's up to Chimlin to tell his story.
2: You sound as if there was something very mysterious. Something that Jim should have been told before he bought this place from Chimlin. And if it had been told, it would have saved him the agonies he's going through right now.
3: Mr. Karma, what I know has given me in professional confidence. What others in the town might have told you would have been gossip. And no one tells gossip about Asa Chimlin.
2: How so, Doctor?
3: Well, he's the owner of many mortgages, many notes. A man of wealth and power in our community.
2: I see.
3: Oh, there's a car turning in the drive, Mr. Karma.
2: It must be Chimlin.
3: I'll go up to Mr. Burton again. Call me if Chimlin refuses to speak.
2: Well, thank you.
4: Hello, sir.
2: Oh, hello, Mark. Where's Mr. Chimlin?
4: Oh, he didn't come, sir. He called at our house and got me to drive out and bring you this note.
2: Well, come in.
4: Oh, I reckon I better not, sir.
2: Why not?
4: I reckon I'd just as leave stay outside of this house, if you don't mind.
2: Oh, come on in just a moment while I read this note. Nothing can harm you in the daytime.
4: Well, all right. Just till you read the note.
2: Come in here. Sit down while I read the note.
4: Yes.
2: Well. Mart, what made you say you'd rather not come inside this house?
4: Oh, I can't say, sir. Really, I can't. Mr. Chimlin would get even with my dad if I said any more. You see, he about owns our store.
2: I wouldn't tell Chimlin. Come now.
4: Well, sir, you see, the Chimlins, their daughter, she wasn't quite right, and she died out here. And Mrs. Chimlin, she hanged herself. Folks have always been scared of this house because of that.
2: I see. Why did Mrs. Chimlin hang herself?
4: I don't rightly know.
2: Well, perhaps the doctor can tell us.
5: Hello, Mark.
4: Hello, Doc.
2: Chimlin didn't come. Sent this note saying he would refund Mr. Burton's money and take the house back again. Says nothing more. But Mart here has volunteered to tell me that there were two deaths in this old house. One, a hanging.
5: That's right.
2: Mrs. Chimlin?
5: Yes.
2: And the girl?
5: Her case was hopeless. 18, she had a mind of a child of 4. They took her everywhere, but to no avail. Time after time, Mrs. Chimlin...

0: pleaded with me to put the girl to sleep, to end her misery. But I couldn't do that. She hated me for it. Her hate grew until her mind was unsettled. One day she took it upon herself to end the girl's life. Then, realizing what she'd done, she hanged herself in the room Mr. Burton has been using for his laboratory.
1: If Mr. Chimmer knew, we told us, Doc.
0: Oh, that's all right, Mart. There is any truth in the fact that an unseen force lives in this house, and you'll see how hard it is for me to believe that. Then why did it seek vengeance on Mr. Burton?
2: I have never believed in supernatural force any more than you. But remember, I've seen it at work in this house. And as for seeking vengeance on Jim... Doctor, he was working on an experiment to prolong life. A discovery which might have added untold years to the life of a human being. And this is something that the spirit of the woman who hanged herself did not want. That's why it destroyed the experiments.
0: And that's why it destroyed Jim Burton. He died just before I came downstairs.

The hermit knows that in the old house, the unseen force was the spirit of a woman who took her own life. A woman who could not rest in her grave. A woman who returned to destroy anything that might prolong life. Yes. She killed Jim Burton by the power of supernatural force. Turn on your lights. Turn them on. I'll be back. Pleasant dreams.

0: What has a hazelnut in every bite?
1: Sorry.
0: And thick milk chocolate for your delight?
1: Sorry.
0: Nougat and caramel golden light?
1: Sorry.
0: And don't forget the hazelnut in every bite. And again. What has a hazelnut in every bite?
1: Sorry.
0: Thick milk chocolate for your delight?
1: Sorry.
0: Nougat and caramel golden light? And don't forget the hazelnut in every bite.
1: Sorry.
0: A hazelnut in every bite.
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0: Lieutenant, have you heard from Colonel Bradbury yet?
1: No, sir. I've been trying to for 10 minutes.
0: We'll try again.
1: Yes, sir. B for base to R for rocket. B for base to R for rocket. Come in, R for rocket.
0: Every time Bradbury's more than 5 minutes late, I get the jitters. He's too important for this project not to know where he is every moment.
1: Yes, sir. B for base to R for rocket. Come in, R for rocket.
0: Try a scanner beam. He should be on the all-clear level out of Detroit.
1: Yes, sir. B for base to R for rocket. Come in, R for rocket.
0: We can't afford to have anything happen to him. The first experiment is being conducted tomorrow morning. Bradbury's the only man who knows every step of the routine.
1: B for base to R for rocket. Come in, R for rocket.
0: You're not getting him. Cut the scanner and return to standard beam.
1: Yes, sir. Come in, R for rocket.
0: He should have left an hour earlier, and he could have taken a scheduled flight. But no, he has to work up to the last minute and then fly his own plane to get here in time.
1: B for base to R for rocket. R for rocket.
2: B for base. This is R for rocket.
3: Oh, there he is, sir. Beam contact at 14 over 6. He's about 80 miles out of Detroit.
0: Give me that mic. Brad, this is General Hilton. Are you receiving me?
2: Go ahead, General.
0: What happened? We couldn't contact you.
2: I had some trouble with my stabilizer. Thought I might have to land. But it's okay now.
0: Are you sure? We can't have anything happen to you.
2: Don't worry, sir.
0: The first experiment is being conducted tomorrow morning. Everything is ready for you.
2: Good.
0: The entire general staff will be there. Maybe the president himself. Is there anything you want me to have done before you come in? Brad, anything you want done? Hello, R for rocket. I'm not getting a response.
1: B for base to R for rocket. Come in, R for rocket.
3: Funny, sir. He was receiving clear as a bell.
1: Come in, R for rocket.
0: He said the stabilizer had been acting up. That can mean a lot of trouble at 700 miles an hour. What's that?
3: Automatic distress signal, sir. Coming from Colonel Bradbury's plane.
1: Hello, Crash Central. 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
0: It stopped.
1: 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Automatic signal ceased to register at beam contact 16 over 8. Carry out emergency crash procedures. Repeat, Colonel Bradbury's rocket jet X-93 has crashed on beam position 16 over 8. Check out.

0: I'm glad you were able to get here, General. We're going to operate very shortly.
1: Doctor, it's a miracle he's alive.
0: It will be more of a miracle if he's alive 1 hour from now.
1: You've got to save him. He's an important man.
0: Yes, the White House called, and so did the Pentagon. We know Colonel Bradbury is important, but a shattered skull is very difficult.
1: I know you'll do all you can.
0: Stay right here, General. We'll keep you informed.
1: Well, it's out of our hands.
2: I have a report from Crash Central, sir.
1: Ma'am?
2: Apparently, Colonel Bradbury used the catapult parachute just before the plane crashed. Otherwise, he would have been killed instantly. When he was catapulted up, his chute didn't open. He fell into a group of trees.
1: Poor Brad. It might have been better if he'd stayed in the ship. You heard what the doctor said?
2: Yes, sir.
1: A shattered skull. The one brain we need to carry out the experiment tomorrow, and this is what happened.
0: Sponge. Scalpel. Not my brown nurse. Flams.
3: Systolic, 80 over 40. The patient's thinking, sir.
0: More oxygen.
3: Yes, doctor. Patient responding, sir.
0: Good. Scalpel. Sponge. Flams.
3: Scalpel.
1: Out, Lieutenant. Have you a cigarette?
2: Yes, sir. Here you are.
1: Thanks. Oh, this waiting. Waiting. It's been more than an hour.
2: Brain surgery is very delicate, sir. May take another hour or even more.
1: You carried out my orders to postpone the experiment?
2: Yes, sir, until further notice.
1: If Brad doesn't live, we'll have to start another man all over. May set the project back a year, and the year could be dangerous. Oh, you look surprised, Lieutenant. You don't know what this experiment's all about, do you?
2: Well, I see the code name for it on the paper, sir, but it never has a description. After all, it's marked top secret.
1: Maybe it's about time you were told. With Brad upstairs hanging on to life by a thread, I'm going to need a bright young man to give me some important assistance. You've come through with pretty good colors these last many hours.
2: Thank you, sir.
1: Well, we'll talk more about it in a little while. Right now, I'm going to stretch out and try to rest. I'm about done in.
2: If I hear anything, I'll awaken you, sir.
1: I don't expect I'll sleep. Not with the fate of the world depending on a surgeon's knife upstairs in the operating room.
0: Sponge. Sponge. Adjust the light, nurse. Scalpel. Probe. Yes, quite a bone fragment. Sponge. Sponge.
3: Systolic, 70 over 40.
0: Oxygen again.
3: It's pure oxygen now, sir.
0: Nurse, prepare for transfusion.
3: 60 over 40. Patient thinking, sir.
0: That's right, nurse. Go ahead, Dr. Bowen. Hurry.
3: Condition same, doctor.
0: He's getting the transfusion. Let me help you, Dr. Bowen. There. Well?
3: Systolic. 80 over 40.
0: Good. He's responding. All right. Scalpel. Probe.
1: Even to rest. How long has it been?
2: Almost 2 hours, sir.
1: 2 hours. Just about now, the general staff would be arriving, and Brad would be checking everything for the experiment in the morning. Lieutenant, have you any guess about that experiment, about what it is?
2: Well, my guess is it's about a new kind of aircraft.
1: Why do you say that?
2: Well, that's because it's an Air Force project.
1: Well, I wouldn't say you were warm, but you aren't cold either. The experiment and the reason it's so important concerns a rocket to the moon.
2: A rocket to the moon? But why, sir? Why send one there?
1: Who controls the moon controls the world. If we had rockets on the moon, we could compel peace on Earth. The United Nations would press a button and wipe any aggressor off the face of the Earth.
2: But that means space travel. You don't mean that we...
1: No, Lieutenant, we haven't found the way to send rocket ships with human beings through space. Not yet, anyway. But the rocket we're experimenting with is a two-way rocket. It can land on the moon and return from the moon, all electronically controlled from the Earth.
2: Sounds fantastic, sir.
1: Oh, it's quite feasible, I assure you. But we have reason to believe that we're not the only nation thinking of this. Time is of the essence. Colonel Bradbury knows more about operating these rockets than any man alive. And just on the verge of the experiment, this has to happen. Shh. Quiet.
3: General Hilton.
1: Yes?
3: Dr. Rizzio asked me to take a message down to you from the operating room.
1: Right. He's dead, isn't he?
3: No, General. He's still hanging on. Dr. Riggio says that he now has a 30% chance of surviving.
1: Thank God.
3: Part of Colonel Bradbury's skull has been fragmented. A head plate will have to be put on. Because of the size of the area, a new metal alloy plate will be used. It'll take at least 5 or 6 more hours. Dr. Riggio suggests you go home, General, where you'll be more comfortable. The hospital will phone you if anything happens.

0: He's coming out of it. Antonio Bradbury, can you hear me? This is Dr. Riggio. Nurse, open the blinds a little. Yeah, good. Now, ease his back with the pillow. I'll hold him. Fine, thank you. 10 days since the operation, and he's just now coming out of it. He's a strong man. Almost any other person would have died. Colonel Bradbury. Mm-hmm. Colonel Bradbury, can you hear me?
1: The base. Rocket. Our rocket.
0: He's beginning to talk. Nurse, have Dr. Keyes come in at once.
1: Stabilizer off. Our rocket. General. Well, something wrong.
0: It's all right, Colonel. Take it easy.
2: You call for me. The nurse said he was coming out of it.
0: He's talking erratically. Typical stuff.
1: Rocket. Be base.
0: That sort of thing.
2: Well, it's technical jargon. Air Force lingo.
1: Mars. Martians.
0: Mars? Martian?
2: They use all sorts of code names. Mars is probably one of them.
0: I think in about 48 hours he ought to be out of shock completely. We can call General Hilton. Tell him to come over day after tomorrow. Take it easy, Colonel. 6 months and you ought to be in pretty good shape. Just keep him comfortable. Dr. Keyes and I will leave now.
1: Rocket. Stabilizer off. Wrong. Something wrong. Must call General. Call General Hilton. Mars. Martian.

0: Read that back to me, please.
1: Memorandum to General Staff. 1. The new experiment is tentatively planned for April 3rd, 2006. 2. All security measures have been taken. 3. Although severely handicapped by Colonel Bradbury's absence, newly trained specialists will endeavor to fill the gap. Anything more, General?
0: No, Lieutenant. Sorry, I should say no, Captain. You like that extra bar? I
1: certainly do, sir.
0: Well, you've earned it, Bob. You've been a great help to me. Okay, note the memo is top secret and send it facsimile to the Pentagon. Oh, I'll take it. Never mind. General Hilton.
2: Who?
0: The President. Oh, yes, Mr. President.
2: Of course, sir.
0: Well, I've just prepared a memorandum, but that's only 2 weeks, Mr. President. We assumed about 60 days.
2: Oh.
0: Yes, sir. We'll work day and night to do it. Now, thank you, Mr. President. Captain, change the date in the first paragraph of the memo. The new experiment is to take place in 2 weeks.
1: General, that's almost impossible.
0: I know it, and you know it. But there's one man who doesn't know it, and he says it's got to be done. I'm not disposed to argue with the President of the United States.
1: I'd like to double-check some of my notes on Colonel Bradbury with you.
3: Of course, Doctor.
1: Well, this afternoon, the General's coming to see him.
3: But Colonel Bradbury
1: needs months of convalescence. And he's not too lucid.
3: Now, that's the point. He's not too lucid, but weak as he is, he talks normally for a while, makes sense. And then that strange reaction sets in. I've observed it myself 3 times.
1: Well, head injury cases are quite unpredictable.
3: Perhaps, but according to my notes, Colonel Bradbury's strange reaction has taken place always either at 10 a.m. or 5 p.m. Of the 3 instances I've observed, 2 have been at 10, 1 at 5.
1: Well, that is unusual.
3: And in each instance, well, I can see him now in my mind's eye. He's sitting or lying in bed, talking quite sensibly, although in a weak voice. Suddenly he becomes tense. He grimaces as if his head were in pain. He even clutches the bedclothes with tight fists. He appears to be rigid. Then, after a few minutes, invariably comes a flood of disjointed, disconnected sentences about messages, emergency, crisis, fate of the world, and Mars. Now, General Hilton is going to visit the Colonel this afternoon at about 5 o'clock.
1: And you expect the Colonel to have another strange reaction?
3: I don't know.
1: Well, surely General Hilton realizes that a man who's had severe surgery
3: can't... I can't tell what the General will realize, but my fear is that he may feel the Colonel is not improving as well as he might, and he may call in other doctors.
1: But we're doing everything humanly possible.
3: That is the irony of the situation. I could have killed the Colonel in surgery. It would have been very easy. But where important government officials are concerned, I get worried. If we ever were investigated carefully, they might find out who you and I really are. And that would be dangerous. Very.

0: Thank you, nurse.
1: Hello, Brad.
2: Hello, General.
1: I understand you wanted to see me. I came as soon as I could. And...
2: Sit down.
1: Sure, Brad. Don't worry about me. Brad, we're rescheduling the experiment. Do you feel up to answering a few questions about it?
2: Experiment. Something to tell you.
1: Sure, Brad, sure. I know there's a lot you want to tell me, but well, you're still a sick guy, so... Suppose I just ask you a few questions and you answer them yes or no. That'll save your energy.
2: Time. What time is it?
1: Why, it's a few seconds before 5 o'clock. Why?
2: Coming. Message coming.
1: Message coming? What message?
2: Trying to tell you. Couldn't tell anyone else. Mars. Martians.
1: Mars? Martians? Trying to tell me what? Brad, for heaven's sake, what's the matter, Brad?
3: Nurse! Doctor! Something's happening to Colonel Bradbury. Hurry!
4: Colonel, Dr. Riggio, can you hear me?
2: Mars.
4: General Hilton is here, too. You remember? I'm sorry, General. Strange things happen to the human mind. His skull is a metal plate.
5: Mars. Calling Mars.
2: Message.
1: It's like a fit. Look at him.
5: Agent reporting. Urgent. Calling Mars. You are received. Mars receiving your call. Proceed.
4: Colonel Bradbury. Colonel. Nurse, we'll try a hypo. Get one for me, please.
5: Experiment. 7. Individual Colonel Bradbury will postpone project indefinitely.
4: Thank you, nurse. Now I'll inject. You should relax in a moment.
5: Bradbury incapacitated. Government has ordered experiment to proceed. Here are your further orders. The experiment must fail.
4: No.
5: You are to be certain that all steps are taken.
4: There. Hypo has released his tension. He'll sleep now. Be all right when he awakens.
1: Yes, but what happened to him, Doctor?
4: I'm not certain, General, but in a few days we may be able to tell more.
1: I know you're doing everything possible, Doctor, and we're grateful for your saving Brad's life. But mightn't it be wise to call in some specialists, some other doctors for consultation? There's so much information and advice we need from Colonel Bradbury.
4: Call in other doctors?
1: Well, General, I don't know that that's necessary.
6: It's so strange watching him. Almost as if he were listening to something. You know, now that I think of it, he did say something about a message. Do you think there's any connection?
4: I hardly think so, General. After all, we didn't hear anything.
6: No.
4: I'm afraid it was just the erratic talk of a sick and injured brain.
7: General, you really went through an experience watching the colonel like that.
1: Captain, he was almost in a fit. Had some crazy idea he was getting messages.
7: Messages?
1: Just hallucinations. He was off his rocker for a while. I'm afraid I was a little brusque with Dr. Riggio. He's a fine man, but I'd feel better if some other medicos looked at Brad, too. Arrange for some specialist from Army Medical to examine him, will you, Captain?
7: Yes, sir. I'll do it promptly.
1: And one thing more. On the experiment file, you'll find it.
7: General Hilton's office. One moment, please. For you, sir. Pentagon, intelligence section.
1: Intelligence? Well. Hello? General Hilton? Yes? Yes? Are you certain? Well, have the president and the chief of staff been informed? Good. Yes, I'll be over in 15 minutes. Right. Order my car, Captain. Things are happening.
7: Yes, sir. General Hilton's car, stand by at west entrance. What thing, sir?
1: Intelligence reports that the Eastern Alliance is definitely planning a moon rocket for blastoff in 6 days. You know what that means if they get there before the United Nations.
7: 6 days, and we won't be ready for 14 days. We really wanted 3 months.
1: That's right.
7: But how...
1: Somehow they must have found out about our experiment and have agents that feed them some of our vital data. That's what the emergency meeting is about.
7: Well, your car's ready, General.
1: Good luck. We're going to need it, Captain. We're going to need it.

0: Dr. Keyes, have you heard?
1: What is it?
0: Some other doctors are examining Colonel Bradbury. Yes, I just met them.
1: What?
0: Of course, I gave them permission. I had no choice. General Hilton requested it yesterday.
1: Who are they?
0: That's just it. Army Medical.
1: Army? How you can be so cold and calculating in surgery and so nervous now, I cannot understand. Your record here is flawless. Your operation on Bradbury is superb. No suspicion will attach to you or to me if we conduct ourselves in a normal and professional manner. What is the risk?
0: But they are the Army. Now, that means an intelligence section. They have routines about these things.
1: We have no choice but to keep up appearances.
0: I know. But if they ever find out that we are the agents of the Eastern Alliance, that we have masterminded the theft of certain moon rocket data, they will be ruthless, Dr. Keyes.

General Hilton's office. Oh, I'm sorry, the general isn't here. This is his aide. No, sir, I don't know when he'll return. I suggest you place the information on our private facsimile line in code. Our extension is 83. I'll then give the papers to the general when he arrives. Yes, sir, I'll turn the facsimile line on now, sir. We can receive it at once.

0: now. Report regarding Colonel Bradbury. Item one.
1: Good heavens, Dr. Reggio.
0: Item two. A metal plate surgically applied to Colonel Bradbury's skull. The metal skull plate. Martian voices. So that's what the Colonel's hallucinations are. It's fantastic. There, the message is ended. Let's move quickly. Very quickly. Military police. Hello, General Hilton's office. At Central Hospital, there are two staff doctors, Dr. Reggio and Dr. Keyes. Right. Place them under arrest at once. Hello? Message headquarters, please. This is General Hilton's aide. When the general returns, tell him I'll be at Central Hospital talking to Colonel Bradbury.

0: Colonel, I'm the general's aide. You can describe the voices to me. Now, what happened?
1: My whole head vibrates. Very painful. Then I hear voices.
0: What are they saying?
1: They're talking to Mars. Martians.
0: Well, apparently the metal plate on your head somehow picks up certain high-frequency radio waves. At least that's the theory of the Army Medical Examiner.
1: But the Martians, they want to stop the moon rocket. Enemies from another world.
0: No, Colonel, you can't really believe that. You must have misunderstood. The real enemies are the Eastern Alliance. But their agents have been caught. Their moon project won't take place for a long time as a result. Now, you just take it easy, sir. The Army is going to track down that wavelength that bothers your head. Then you'll recuperate peacefully.
1: But, Captain, it's true.
0: Excuse me, sir. It's almost 5 o'clock. I've got to be going, sir. Just take it easy, please.

0: Kronos.
1: Kronos is 643.
0: Your code is correct. Go ahead.
1: Do not send the message to Mars on the regular wavelength at 5 o'clock. Hereafter, use the alternate wavelength. I will submit a report explaining how our communications were discovered. But you can report this. The Eastern Alliance agents have been captured by the Americans. This reduces the chances of the Earth sending a moon rocket from 2 to only 1. I will see to it that that 1 does not succeed.
0: Are you positive you can execute this plan?
1: Without question.
0: Go on.
1: You may report to my superiors on Mars that their observation base on the moon is safe from discovery. Mars will continue to be the only planet controlling outer space. That is all.
0: It shall be reported.
2: Captain, I just read that facsimile message in my office. Came as quickly as I could. Now, what on earth is happening?
1: Nothing on earth is happening, General.
2: What are you talking about?
1: Well, I mean, everything's all right now, sir, isn't it? The Eastern Alliance has been taken care of, and there's reason to believe Colonel Bradbury's weird hallucinations won't recur anymore.
2: Oh, those are the two best pieces of news I've heard all day. Captain, I don't know what I'd do without you.
1: Thank you, sir. I just try to do the best I can for my country.

0: Next week, another exciting adventure from the world of tomorrow, from the years beyond 2000 A.D. 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In today's cast, Arnold Robertson portrayed General Hilton, Bill Griffiths was the lieutenant, Gregory Morton was Dr. Riggio, Nat Poland was Dr. Colonel Bradbury, and Merle Jones was Dr. Keyes. The orchestra was conducted by Emerson Buckley, music composed by Elliot Jacoby, sound Walt Shaver and Adrian Penner, engineer Bob Albrecht. This is Ken Marvin speaking.
1: The teacher was transcribed.
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0: much is that vase?
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4: So I'm the useless one, am I? 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
5: Karen.
6: Sir, I am head of security. I'm not a holiday rep. I do not do wet T-shirt competitions.
3: In the year 2104, a Federation research cruiser was launched into space. Its mission, to seek out new life. Fitted with wall-to-wall monitoring, every moment on board the Really Invincible 3, Macclesfield Division, has been transmitted back to Earth. What you're about to hear took place live a while ago, 70,000 light-years from home.
5: I couldn't help it.
4: I know, don't worry.
3: Wednesday, 3 a.m.
5: It's a hell of a lot of pressure.
4: Well, practice makes perfect.
3: After 7.5 years confined in space and 6.5 years of flirting, Stuart Jackson and Karen Trex have at last consummated their relationship.
4: Well, it's been such a long wait. It's understandable, you know.
5: Yeah, what with the build-up?
4: The expectation. It's bound to be slightly...
5: It's bound to be a bit of an anti-climax.
4: Yeah.
5: Yeah.
4: Any sort of climax would be...
5: What?
4: Oh, it was lovely, Stuart, but, you know, as I say, practice makes perfect and, well, after all, it is your first time.
5: It's not my first time.
4: It is, Stuart. With a human. You've never done it with a human.
5: Suppose it is a bit different.
4: Yes, well, you'll learn.
5: Mm.
4: We'll both learn. Together. This is just the beginning.
5: quick!
4: Stuart, no!
3: Episode 3. Rude. An emergency code red alert demands immediate attendance on the bridge, day or night, clothed and ready for action. It indicates a ship in serious danger. And this time, the threat is real and present. And sitting in his captain's chair.
7: What is going on?
8: Oh, hello, everyone.
6: Phaser's armed and ready, sir.
8: Sorry. I think I might have pressed the wrong button. Oh, yes, I did. No wonder I couldn't get it to work.
9: Get what to work, sir?
8: The recline.
9: That's this button, sir.
8: Oh, yes. False alarm.
4: Oh.
8: I have to say, the buttons on the armrest are very close together.
9: Code red is the only bright red flashing one.
8: Is it? Well, everyone, as you were.
9: What, in bed, sir?
8: I'm sorry, I couldn't sleep. You know how it is. 7 years in space and you start to ask yourself, where are we going? Why are we going there? Am I a good captain?
10: Oh, you're right to worry, sir. Would you like me to take over?
8: No, thank you, Patterson. Worry is part of the job.
9: Could I interest you in this button, sir? It's a sort of vibro chair massage feature. Might reduce your stress levels.
8: Oh, yes, that is good. Damn it, why didn't I know about this before? The previous 6 years might have been a whole different kettle of fish. I might have been a highly decorated captain. I might have... Jackson, where are your trousers?
10: He was in Karen's room, sir.
9: Yeah. There was an emergency with her.
4: Sink.
9: A tap.
4: There was a drip.
10: A drip?
4: A drip.
9: Mm.
4: Keeping me awake all night.
10: Oh, that's an unkind way to describe him.
8: So you were doing maintenance in Karen's room and you had to take off your trousers?
9: To tie around the tap, sir.
4: Yes.
8: Tricks of the trade. You mechanics. Quick thinking, Jackson. Right, back to bed, everyone. Big day tomorrow, so I want you on top form. See you in 15 minutes for the early morning briefing.
9: Great.
3: So much for coming. 3:25 a.m.
8: Okay, gather round, people. As you know, it's new Federation policy to offer residential breaks to space tourists. Now, these are a couple of competition winners from the Daily Nebula. Their names are Spam and Doreen Franson.
11: They'll be here at 8.
10: What?
11: They've been stuck in a pod for 3 years, so let's show them a good time.
10: Why is it our job to entertain some tourists?
11: Because Spam and Doreen Franson are related to the very well-respected Eric Bulldog Franson. And because the Federation says so. Now, Karen.
4: Yes, sir.
11: If I can leave you in charge of cleaning, cooking and general hospitality. Patterson, entertainment.
10: Sir, I am second in command. I am head of security. I'm not a holiday rep. I do not do wet T-shirt competitions.
11: You're not busy, are you?
10: Actually, as second in command, it is a full-time job making sure that you are doing your job as first in command. As head of security, I have to be constantly on alert to shoot you if you don't.
11: Right, well, that is quite busy.
9: I think it's possible to do all that, Melissa, and do a wet T-shirt competition.
4: Wet?
9: What?
11: Jackson, haven't you got something to do? Something to fix?
9: No, sir.
11: What, everything's working?
9: Yes, sir, the ship's 100% okay.
4: Apart from the tap?
9: Apart from her taps.
11: Right, well, in that case, you can join Karen in hospitality. Come on, people, let's get this ship, ship shape, and make sure our guests have a holiday of a lifetime.
3: 8 a.m. After a 3-year journey, frozen naked in a space pod, space tourists Spam and Doreen Franson arrive on board the Really Invincible 3, where they are taken straight to the lab to be defrosted.
11: Karen, Jackson, I've just noticed in the bump that they get the whole bed and breakfast deal. So when they wake up, rustle them up a full English. I'm sure they'll be famished.
4: Yes, sir.
9: Right.
11: And if they ask for anything else, bar, snacks, dinner, make sure they pay for it. We are not all-inclusive.
12: Defrost complete.
11: Welcome, Spam and Doreen, to the Really Invincible 3, the third in a line and last remaining of the great invincible spaceships. I trust you had a good journey. My name is Captain Gordon Taylor. Most people just call me Flashdance.
9: No, we don't.
11: This is Karen, who'll be your personal guide for the duration of your stay.
4: Hello.
11: This is Patterson, in charge of entertainment.
10: And guns.
11: Sorry, what was that, Spam?
12: Hang on, I forgot to do his face. There we are.
13: We can't believe we've made it, can we, love?
14: No. I bought some neck curtains.
13: I never normally win competitions, I've entered hundreds.
14: When was this carpet last cleaned?
11: recently. I think you'll start to like it up here.
14: I won't. I preferred the part.
12: Would you like me to refreeze her, sir?
11: What? No. Welcome to the ship, Spam and Doreen. Your wish is our command. Anything we can get you, just ask.
14: Want some carpet cleaner? What's that smell? Hold on. That's better. A bit of Lily of the Valley comes with me everywhere. Now, luxury accommodation, the competition said. I hope it is.
13: Some clothes for us would be good, Captain.
11: Sorry? Oh, yes, you are a bit exposed. Oh, good Lord. Spam, you've clothes, please, for our guests.
12: That's not what you think it is, sir. I just haven't defrosted it yet.
11: Well, defrost it quickly.
13: I'm so excited to be up here.
12: Doesn't seem to be going down yet, sir.
13: Oh, I can't believe I'm in space. Nice bacon.
9: Pump it with water to a capacity of 85% to give it that English quality.
13: Lovely.
11: Spam, I trust you're enjoying your Macclesfield deep space experience. Where's your lovely wife?
13: She's just inspecting the bedroom.
11: For what?
13: Dirt.
11: Really? Well, I think you'll find we run a very tight ship when it comes to hygiene standards.
13: I reread me holiday brochure, Captain, and it says here that each exciting day will be filled with meteor showers, new planets, alien encounters and other new and immensely rewarding experiences. So, what's going to happen today, eh, Captain?
11: Today is Tuesday. Nothing scheduled for today, probably just mill around a bit. Karen here, who's our communication expert and navigator, will make sure we don't crash into anything.
4: Brown sauce, red sauce, mayo. Oh,
13: thank you. What a selection of condiments. When do we get a spacewalk?
11: Sorry?
13: A spacewalk. It says here we get a spacewalk.
15: Where does it say that?
13: See, second prize. 2 weeks half board on the Federation Deep Space Research Cruiser, brackets, inclusive of real-life spacewalk.
15: Good Lord. Yes, well, fancy promising that. I mean, I've never been on a spacewalk.
11: We don't do them very often. Unless we have to, well, we're not very keen on them up here.
13: To float out in space. All my life I've been dreaming of it. I used to go to the swimming baths and pretend I was floating out in space. I wore a blindfold. I kept it in my head.
11: Well, Jackson here is our chief engineer. You can sort Spam and Doreen out with a spacewalk. Fix them up with suits and a safety cable.
9: Well, there is a bit of a problem. The safety cable, it's broken.
11: What?
9: Completely broken. Well, it's a safety cable. It's best if it's not broken at all.
11: Damn it, Jackson. I thought you said the ship was 100%.
9: Well, yeah, it is. Except for that.
11: Well, go and fix it.
13: I was really looking forward to my spacewalk. Do you know Eric Frampton, Captain? My brother. He's very high up in the Federation.
11: Don't you worry. Well, you'll get your spacewalk. For the moment, though, can I interest you in a walk? Level 2 is very interesting at this time of day.
3: Unfortunately for the winning couple, the crew of the Really Invincible are going through what is known in space terminology as a dull patch. 2 days later, nothing is still happening.
14: Oh, it's hard enough. Look at these footmarks on the floor. Someone's been treading in mud. Is it you?
11: Mud? No, I don't think so. My shoes are in...
14: Everyone, check your face. Come on. From now on, there should be a shoes on policy on the bridge. If you can't take your shoes off, then you can't come in.
16: I bet it's leather boots over there.
17: I beg your pardon.
14: Give me a mop. Come on. I'll have this ship worthy of the brochure.
11: Sorry.
14: That corridor is disgusting. All of your skirting boards need to wipe down right. Everyone out. Come on. Just wait from your toilet bowl when I've finished.
11: No, excuse me.
14: Oh, shut up. Spam, tell him.
13: I would do for now, Captain. Let her get it all out of her system.
17: I'm not being dictated to by some compulsive nutter.
11: Remember who she's related to, Alison. Now, Doreen, let's just relax. Sit in the captain's chair, if you wish. You can adjust it if you want to. Press this button here.
14: Who's been resting their coffee cups on the arm? They've left rings?
11: Probably me. Now, when something momentous occurs, this is where I sit to consider my decision.
17: And then I tell him what to do.
11: That's right. And we push back the boundaries of space exploration together. And that is why we on the Really Invincible 3.2.8.1 are at the forefront of space adventure.
13: Mm. Gosh. That's good, isn't it, love? Love?
3: A week later, the crew are allowed back on the ship's bridge if they take their shoes off. Doreen Frampton has mopped every corridor of the Really Invincible and has even added her favourite cushion, complete with a Jack Russell design, to the captain's chair.
11: I must say, this cushion is not to my taste. I'm more of a Labrador man myself. Ah, Spam, how are you finding space?
13: Oh, good. Just a bit quiet. Lots of beeps.
11: Oh, the beeps are really interesting, aren't they?
13: They are. But in my brochure, it says we'll get to see aliens.
14: Non-Earth beings.
11: Thank you, Karen. Now, if you see the small print...
13: Look, there's even a picture here of one smiling, holding a cup of coffee.
11: Yes, but in the small print, sightings cannot be guaranteed.
13: It would be fantastic to see one. Doreen would love it, and the spacewalk.
11: Right. Jackson, have you fixed the safety cable?
12: Not quite, sir.
11: Well, for God's sake, fix it. You're the mechanic. Tie your trousers around it or something.
12: Sir, it's not safe for two yet.
11: I'm sorry, Spam, but as your tour manager, I have a duty of care.
17: Tour manager?
11: Shh. Can I interest you in having a look at the rubber non-slip flooring on level 3?
17: Sir, for a minute, I thought you were the captain of a Federation research vessel.
11: I am, but Spam and Doreen are our guests.
17: This is not a hotel.
11: This is not a hotel, but they've come a very long way and they've won a very difficult competition. What was it?
13: Spot the difference.
11: Between what?
13: A Jack Russell and a Labrador.
11: Well, exactly. Patterson, if they go home and report back with a 2-star rating, well, the consequences could be very, very bad.
13: I might just go and write a postcard to my brother. Tell him how much fun we're having.
11: Oh, dear.
17: Sir, who is his brother, anyway?
11: Clive, are you aware of any non-Earth beings in the area?
12: No idea, sir.
11: Well, find some.
17: Who's his brother? What's he got on you?
11: Look, Jackson, Karen, cook them some dinner. Yes, meanwhile, sir. I want all of us brainstorming ways to improve our holiday.
12: Well, I think Patterson should do the wet t-shirt competition.
4: Stuart.
11: We need more than that, Jackson. We need nothing less than an alien race. Here, now, doing a wet t-shirt competition.
3: By putting a couple of space tourists before his crew, Captain Gordon Taylor is playing a dangerous game.
4: I'll wash you dry.
8: Okay.
3: Only communications expert Karen Trex seems, for the moment, happy in her lot.
4: It's quite nice, this, isn't it, the two of us?
8: Yeah?
4: Cozy. Ooh, could get used to this. Hey, can you imagine back on Earth? We could get a cottage in the Cotswolds and run a little bed and breakfast.
8: Yeah.
4: We could make our own jam.
8: I don't know about that.
4: No, you're right, we should get it in, less bother. Do you think anyone suspects?
8: We've only done it once.
4: We'll just have to be really careful for a few years until we get back to Earth. And then we can settle down in our cottage and then we can really go for it.
8: Karen?
4: Do it all the time. Do it some more. Watch telly together. Do it. Watch more telly together. Maybe do it a bit less and more telly. Do you want to come over to my quarters later? I'll do a rhubarb crumble.
8: It's very tempting, Karen. You're lovely. The crumble. I love crumble. But it's all a bit safe.
4: Safe?
8: Yeah. But I want to experiment more. Try new things out.
4: Chocolate tart with a raspberry compote? I've never done it before.
8: No, not the dessert. I mean, I'm not sure I'm ready to settle down.
4: I thought you wanted to do it again.
8: I do. But that doesn't mean just with you. I mean, others.
4: Others?
8: Yeah, I'm only young.
4: You're 33.
8: I know. It's like a door's open for me. I want to play the field.
4: Melissa.
8: Well, not just her. There's a whole universe to explore out there. So many potential experiences and partners. I mean, we're adventurers, we're pioneers. It's what we're here for, isn't it? To seek out new life and...
4: And shag it.
8: Well, yeah.
4: Well, if you want to sleep your way around the universe, I suggest you learn how to make big love.
8: Karen.
4: Or am I the useless one just because I don't have multiple buttocks and side effects of hands?
8: Karen.
4: Don't touch me.
3: Karen and Stuart are learning the hard way. Fleet intimacy regulations are there for a reason. Now they must hide their emotions, put their differences aside, and get on with the job. Because there are big things happening on the bridge.
18: You've moved my Jack Russell designer cushion.
11: I know, Doreen, but I think something is about to happen that will be far more exciting than placing cushions.
13: Right, what is it?
11: Spam, you'll be pleased to know, we've managed to track down a bunch of extraterrestrials.
13: Aliens!
4: Non-Earth beings.
11: You can see their ship just ahead.
13: Fantastic!
11: They were in the area. They're desperate to meet you both. And your guide, Clive 55, will now take you through what he knows of the Raz.
4: It's actually pronounced Raz.
19: Thank you, Karen. Although large and ugly with unusual habits, these creatures are peace-loving and they have their own complex religious belief system. They all follow the ancient cult of the Raya.
4: No, it's actually pronounced Raz.
19: No, I think you'll find it's Raya.
4: No, it's Raz.
19: No, it's Raya.
4: We really must get this right.
19: Yeah, I know.
4: Raya. No, it's
11: Raya.
4: No, it's
11: Raya. People.
20: Non-Earth beings on visual, sir.
13: Wow. Well, I want to look. That reminds me of some of my in-laws.
18: What was that?
13: They're nothing, loafer. What are you saying?
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11: English, please.
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11: Northern Irish, please.
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11: Paisley?
22: It's a great pleasure to meet you.
11: And a great pleasure to meet you. You are looking most impressive today, Your Lordship. Most magisterial.
22: And you are looking most magisterial yourself, Flashdance. Can I say what an honour it is to be talking to you?
11: And an honour to be talking to you.
22: If I may say so, your spirit shines with goodness today.
11: Not as much as yours, Your Lordship. You are emanating today a royal dignity such as I have rarely seen.
22: And you, likewise, fill my heart.
23: How long does this go on?
19: Hours, sometimes. Small talk is a very important part of their custom.
23: Great.
22: Indeed. Would you excuse me a moment?
13: What's he doing now?
19: The The Rungs.
0: No,
19: are
0: yes.
19: Karen, please.
0: Yes.
19: Shut up. Are a highly devout race. They worship what is known as the Great Furball at the end of the universe. They believe that all the leftover bits of hair from all over the cosmos collect in a giant, constantly growing furball. And every 15 minutes, they must stop what they are doing and symbolically rid their beings of the furball, that it might flow through the spiritual channels to the throat of God, there to collect it.
1: Oh, sounds disgusting.
0: Shh. It's a sweet custom.
19: Anyone not caught hacking up every 15 minutes is ritually slaughtered.
11: Okay, I think Spamadori, not for that excitement for the day. We'll say our goodbyes.
13: I haven't talked to him yet. I've always wanted to talk to a non-Earth being.
1: You married one.
11: All right, fine, but please start with small talk.
2: Your Lordship, I have told you of our most illustrious visitors. This is the Earth man known as Spam.
11: Follow the protocol, Spam.
2: Hello there. You're, looking good?
22: Likewise, you are looking good. Most elegant.
2: And his wife, Doreen.
23: Hello.
11: Say something sweet.
23: You look like treacle tarts.
22: And you likewise look like a treacle tart.
13: I like the shape of your head.
22: And likewise, I must congratulate you on the shape of your head.
0: What the hell is that coming out of it?
22: The herpes.
1: Well, you should vacuum that. It's messy.
0: Doreen.
22: We all wear herpeses. And it's the wish of the furball that we wear a herpes. Oh. You wish to vacuum up my herpes?
13: No, my wife was merely saying...
1: That's untidy. It'd be a lot neater if you got rid of it. Looks like a clump of carpet covered in dust.
11: Okay, Doreen, I think that's enough. Patterson, could you move out of the...
2: Your Lordship, could I congratulate you on the fine nature of your hairpiece? I'm sure the gods will smile kindly on your furry, furry head.
10: They've cut us off, Captain.
11: Oh.
10: They've just launched a missile, sir.
11: Oh.
10: Coming our way. 30 seconds to impact.
0: Oh, no.
10: Awaiting orders, sir.
11: Right, right. Well,
20: raise the shields.
11: Raise the shields, raise the shields.
20: Raising shield.
10: 15 seconds to impact.
20: Oh, the shield seems to have jammed, sir.
11: Damn it, Jackson. First the spacewalk, then this. You said the ship was working 100%.
20: Well, more like 70%, sir. Probably about 30% now, sir.
11: Where the hell did they fire a missile at us? Clive, I thought you said they were peace-loving.
19: Peace-loving, kind and gentle, unless you make fun of their religion, in which case you ignite a spark that's very hard to extinguish. They will not stop until the furball is revenged.
11: Right, right, right. I need some feedback on this.
20: Then get out of here as fast as we can.
11: I like that. Any advance on running away?
10: Too late. There's another ship coming up behind us.
0: Oh,
10: yes, there are ships heading our way from all angles.
19: I'm afraid that missile was a mere warning shot. As is their custom, they will wait till a crowd has gathered, then they'll all... lay into us all at once.
11: How long?

0: All out war.
1: Yes, all out war, though it will be mercifully brief.
2: Oh. You better press that code red button now, sir.
0: Oh, right, yes.
2: It's the red one, sir.
3: Oh, yeah, sorry.
4: Oh! This is all her fault!
5: And don't speak to my wife like that!
3: Karen, that's uncharacteristically rude of you.
4: She's the rude one! She's insensitive, she's compulsive!
3: They are both our guests.
4: She's called all out war!
3: She's on her holidays!
6: I'm crying out loud! Right, Captain, you need to speak fast. Why is the most irritating, obsessive nut in the entire universe running our lives?
3: Ignore her, Doreen.
6: No, I am second in command. I demand to know what you are hiding from us. Who is this man's brother?
3: He's just very, very influential.
6: What's he got on you?
4: Yes, who is he, sir?
3: All right. He's chief of the Commendation Committee.
6: The Commendation Committee?
3: Yes, that's right. So do it for me, please.
4: This is all so you can get a fleet commendation.
3: I am your captain. I am well overdue some sort of recognition of my service. This might just be the way to... Battle positions, everyone.
7: Captain Taylor has lost the support of his crew. It is a long, lonely night, and sleep does not come easily.
8: Try to relax. Try to keep calm. You're the captain. Take control. Make a decision. Help me, rubber ducky.
7: Meanwhile, the crew hold a secret meeting in the ship's library.
9: Which is why I suggest I take over forthwith. All those in favor say aye.
4: No.
10: We're gonna die anyway. What's the point? Also, he can get his fleet commendation.
1: His posthumous fleet commendation.
11: Stuart, can I have a word?
10: Go on.
11: In private.
10: We're chatting here, Karen.
11: I know, but it's important.
10: More important than dying?
12: Captain Taylor, sorry to interrupt your secret meeting. I want to get in urgent contact with the mothership of these non-Earth beings, and I don't know which button it is.
7: Despite his confusion, it seems Captain Gordon Taylor has a plan to avert all-out war.
13: I always think, rather than fight, it's better to negotiate. Talk to each other. That way you get to the nub of the problem. They don't want a war, and nor do we, so all's well.
14: So we've got our spice walk.
13: Absolutely, and here we are. In you get.
15: All right, Captain.
13: Here, Doreen, have this limited edition chrome handle, really invincible mop.
16: Thank you very much.
13: Go to see it myself, and it is a little keepsake. And Jackson, is the spacewalk ready for our two intrepid explorers?
17: Yeah, I'd say it's 85% ready.
13: Safety cable okay?
17: Okay, yeah.
13: Great. On you go. The ultimate experience awaits.
14: Right. What do we wear?
13: Oh, I'll just go as you are. Smart casual.
17: We'll give you space suits.
7: At last, Spam and Doreen Franson are going to get their spacewalk. Their holiday is almost at an end.
3: Are you having a good time, Spam?
18: I'm flouting.
3: How's Doreen?
19: My spray's running.
3: Yes, well, not to worry about that. Things will get a little more exciting for you both round about now.
18: What's that?
11: Oh, that's the mothership.
18: Wow, amazing. It's so big close up. What's that? Wow. It's like some metal arm with a sort of grip on it. It's getting closer. Ow. It's a bit rough, Captain. Ow. Ow.
19: Oh, it's on my leg. It's going to leave a rough stain.
17: Safety cable's broken, so we've lost them.
3: Oh, dear. Well, couldn't be helped. I think they'll be happy. Spam got his spacewalk and a very close encounter, as promised in the brochure. And Doreen, well, Doreen can vacuum their ship in person. Plus, the Ra's...
11: It's actually the Ra's, sir.
3: Yes, well, they've had their revenge.
17: I wonder what they'll do to them.
1: Very, very long experiments, probably.
3: I wonder what the Federation will do to me. Still, I am your leader.
0: Only just.
3: And I could never send my crew to their deaths on the whim of an obsessive cleaner and her husband.
17: Thank you, sir.
3: So, to celebrate this bonding moment, I invite you all to my quarters for a cheese fondue.
17: Oh,
3: please bring your own cheese.
11: Stuart, could I have a word?
17: What?
3: Jackson.
17: Yes, sir.
3: You must bear a lot of responsibility for the last week.
17: What?
3: If more things had been working, we wouldn't have got in such a mess, so
16: kindly

0: fixed everything.
1: Yes, sir.
2: I really need to talk to Stuart.
0: What is it?
2: Nothing much. I just...
0: Don't distract him, Karen. He has a lot of things to do. No more accidents, please. Not on my ship.
2: Stuart, I'm pregnant.
3: It's been a tough few weeks on board the Really Invincible 3.
0: Can you hear me, Jackson? No more accidents.
1: Yes, sir. I heard you.
3: But things are set to get tougher. In the spaceship, Captain Gordon Taylor is played by James Fleet, Stuart Jackson by Paul Barnhill, Karen Trex by Rosie Cavaliero, Melissa Patterson by Emily Joyce, and Clyde 55 by Neil Warhurst. Spam is played by Ben Crowe, Doreen by Rachel Atkins, and the narrator is Nicholas Bolton. The spaceship is written by Paul Barnhill and Neil Warhurst, and is directed by Sally Avens.
4: Hold it. 15 seconds from now, you'll see the picture he just took. 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Snap, pull, peel. 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
2: No, sir. 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
1: Thank you, Governor. 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
3: New Kellogg's Rise and Shine. 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

0: American Broadcasting Company presents Quiet, Please, which is written and directed by Willis Cooper and which features Ernest Chappell. Quiet, Please for today is called Dialogue for a Tragedy. Yes? Yes, I know the pistol's loaded. Yes, it's perfectly easy to see that it's pointed at my head. Let me congratulate you on a very steady hand. You've held it without moving for almost a minute now. I've been glancing at the clock. Certainly I know what you propose to do. You propose to squeeze the trigger of the pistol just a tiny little hair's breadth at a time. Squeeze it softly, gently, just as you were taught to do out at Fort Riley all those years ago when you were a fat little buck private in the cavalry. Squeeze, squeeze, squeeze, the way Ike Martin used to teach you. Squeeze the trigger until you squeeze the bullet right out of the muzzle. Right out of the muzzle, right up my head. And the reason you squeeze the trigger so gently is so as you won't know the exact moment the hammer falls on the firing pin. The firing pin sinks against the cap in a cartridge and the gas begins to expand. And then I look at you like the young subaltern in Kipling's Grave of the Hundred Head, remember? With a big blue mark on his forehead and the back blown out of his head. Yes, I remember the Grave of the Hundred Head. I like Kipling. Remember a Snyder's squibbed in the jungle, somebody laughed and fled. And the men of the first shikaris picked up the subaltern dead with a big blue mark on his forehead and the back blown out of his head. Very pretty. Very, very pretty. I doubt very much if I'm going to be able to tempt you out of it. You've got most of the slack taken up on that trigger, and now the real squeeze begins, doesn't it? Now you can feel the steel pressing against the steel inside the gun itself, pressing back against the pressure of your finger, as if it's reluctant to give that last irrevocable fraction of an inch. The fraction of an inch that'll let slip that 30 grams of copper jacketed death. I never could remember the names of those parts inside the pistol that make the last final deal with the laws of physics and ballistics. I remember the sear, whatever it is, and the disconnector and the firing pin. But I never could keep them separate in my mind. Now the sear and the disconnector and the firing pin spring. All the odd-shaped little gadgets inside that gun are conspiring to make a mess of the mind that never could keep them separate. Very fine piece of poetic justice, indeed. No, no, don't just crook your finger on the trigger. Remember how Ike Martin said, squeeze your whole hand? Squeeze even the fingers that are not touching the trigger. That takes longer. It makes a better game of it. Squeeze your whole hand. The trigger finger will squeeze that along with the others, and presently. You won't be talked out of it, will you? Well, then, perhaps I have time to tell you a few things about yourself before the hammer falls and puts a permanent period to my simple declarative English sentences. If you don't know the exact second the hammer will fall, I don't know it either. It'll be an interesting interlude. Well, I'll begin. Whited sepulcher. Noisome charnel house of a man, spotless and clean to the eye, but within a stifling miasma of horror. It's you I'm talking about. You with the pistol pointed at my head. You with your fingers closing on the trigger. You're a thief.
1: The children were here this afternoon. Well, Sue's children, the adopted ones, and they have some ridiculous idea that everything is right about her will. Her will. Why, they say they're both sure that there was another will, leaving all her money to them instead of to you. I know I said it was absurd. Yes, they said they knew she'd written another will in her own handwriting. A holographic will, isn't that what they call it? I know she made that will, leaving all the money to you a long time ago before the children were adopted. No, I don't like to discuss it either, dear. I said it was absurd, didn't I? But they knew that you and Sue... Well, they knew how Sue grew to dislike you for some fancied wrong or something that I don't know about. And they said... Well, you know how Sue was about her heart. They said she'd made a will cutting you off. Yes, I know you're her brother. It's absurd, cutting you off and leaving the entire estate to them. And they said they knew where she'd hidden the will. And when they went to find it, it had disappeared. Why, they seem to have some ridiculous idea that you... Of course, I don't believe it. No, dear, they haven't got a cent. And they really gave me a guilty feeling with you being the sole heir to all her money.

0: Rich man, thief. People don't search out and destroy unfavorable wills in real life, do they? They don't rob orphans, children in real life, do they? Don't they, thief? You're rich, aren't you, thief? The kids. The girl. Her name was Celeste. She's married now, got four kids, lives above a saloon down in Baltimore. That's her money that bought that gun you're aiming at me. The boy. Tough little devil, wasn't he? 17 when it happened, and he accused you right out, didn't he? You shouldn't have kicked him so hard. Too bad he died. It won't be fun meeting him when you die. No, it won't be fun. Not if there's any justice the other side of the grave. He was a bitter young fellow. His sister's money. And his money. That's what bought the gun, wasn't it? Makes you cringe. But I notice your fingers still on the trigger. And your wife, Norma. She was sorry for the kids, too, but what could she do? You never let her know exactly what became of the kids, did you? A lot of things you never let Norma know. No, come on, look at me. A lot of things you never let Norma know, weren't there? Norma, now. She doesn't know what's going on in here, does she?
1: Here, may I come in?
0: We won't answer, Norma, will we? She'll go away. Maybe Norma thinks you're asleep. Norma doesn't know you're sitting here with your finger on the trigger of a gun. Norma doesn't know. No, lots of things Norma doesn't know. Traitor. Almost forgotten about Frederick, hadn't you? Long, long, long time. Poor old Frederick. Almost forgotten that Norma and Frederick were married to each other once, hadn't you? Traitor. Sitting there with that gun in your hand, pointed at my head. You traitor.
2: You'd forgotten Frederick.
3: Of course I'm in a fix.
2: Miss Norma.
3: Norma will leave me.
2: She'll leave me.
3: That's all. And I...
2: But I love Norma.
3: I dare tell her about it. I could put it back and nobody'd know about it. Oh, I covered my tracks. Yes, I was cunning enough to cover my tracks. But now... Now, oh, today... Now, I don't know. Yes, yes, I do know. They'll catch me. And if they do, Norma... I tell you, I love Norma. I don't want to break Norma's heart. It's up to you to ask. I don't need money. Not money. I can put back the money I took, and they'll never know it. Yes, I know I said that. All you've got to do... Oh, nothing criminal. No, not at all. You're my friend. And you helped me cover up till the danger's past, and I'll always be... I am your friend. How can I thank you? If Norma'd ever find it out, she'd hate me and...

0: ago. So very long ago. And Gretchen. Almost forgotten you were married to Gretchen then, hadn't you? Gretchen loved you. Ah, yes, Gretchen, poor little fat Gretchen and her big feet. Poor little Gretchen that discovered bathtub gin when she was 26 years old. Remember that horrible concoction she used to make with Jack Burke's awful gin and a quart of orange sherbet? Orange ice, she always called it. Poor Gretchen with her blotchy face and the way she used to wheeze when she climbed the stairs. Gretchen loved you. Gretchen loved you when she was slim and cute out there in Kansas City, and Gretchen loved you when she was fat and her hair was stringy and she had that little 4-ounce bottle of gin always in her apron pocket. Gretchen loved you, drunk or sober. Then she really was a harmless, gentle woman, wasn't she? Hurts, doesn't it? I remember the first drink she took with you. It was at that place on Harbor Street. She drank with you and made faces at the horrible, tinny taste of it. She loved you. Then, until the day she died. That was long before your sister died. And the kids and her will. It was such a perfect setup, wasn't it? Wasn't it, murderer? Don't forget you were going to shoot me. Your hand's relaxing a little on the gun. I thought I'd better remind you. Reminiscing, we forget the present, don't we? Don't we, murderer?
1: What a great shock to me. We're not to talk about it if you don't mind. Yes, if you were his best friend. It's all right to talk about it with you. How could you possibly not know what he was doing? You were not only his best friend, you were his superior, too. His closest superior. How he could conceal his feeling from you. But I suppose he was cleverer than any of us thought. Yes, it was a shock, of course. If only he hadn't done it that way. I was always taught that suicide was a coward's way out, but... Yes, I was in love with him once, but now... I think I'd rather forget him. Like a bad dream, I want to forget it. He's been so good to me. Oh, stop. It's like treading on Frederick's grave. And besides, what would...

0: I wonder what Gretchen dreamed of. Smiling peacefully in her sleep on the broken davenport in that sour-smelling flat you had. A fat, untidy child with one shoe off, bubbling her way through glamorous pink dreams. The sickening smell of raw gin lying thick against the grimy curtains. But it was Gretchen. And once she loved you, didn't she? And you'd kissed Norma, hadn't you? Murderer.
1: You and I have both had our tragedies, haven't we? Poor Frederick, and now poor Gretchen. Yes, grief does bring people together, I suppose. You were very good to me when Frederick... Yes, I try to be, of course. Was it really... Oh, no, I'm sorry. Yes, I was sorry about poor Gretchen's weakness. Did she really? Oh, it was poison liquor. How terrible. Yes, of course you poured me. I know how lonely I was when poor Frederick. Poor Gretchen.
0: Well, of course you could get a death certificate while people were dying like flies from poison liquor that year. Now, how could poor Gretchen fail to get hold of poison liquor? Well, I suppose she died happy. Wait a second, I think that's Norm at the door again. Norma's worried. Yes, it's Norma. Let's be quiet. Norma mustn't know what we're talking about in here. Norma isn't even sure there's anybody in this room. Of course, you locked the door, didn't you?
2: Dear, are you in there?
0: Don't say a word.
2: Dear, are you asleep?
0: Be quiet. Go away, Norma.
2: Dear, we've got company.
0: Oh, you've got company, have you? How very nice. And here you sit with a pistol in your hand, reminiscing. Don't want company in here, do you?
2: Dear, is somebody to see you?
0: Go away, Norma. She's gone again. Company, huh? Company, Whited Sepulchre. How long have you and Norma been married? Let me see. Frederick died in 1928 in April. That was when Frederick stepped out of the window of his office 11 floors above Webster Place. It was that fall that Gretchen died. November 1928. And you and Norma were married just before Christmas the same year. The year before your sister adopted those two kids. The kids you stole the money from not very long ago, the money that went to buy the gun and the bullets that are going to kill me. 1928. December. When did you meet Evelyn? When did you meet Evelyn, murderer? Thief. Are there any other names I can give you? Liar! Wouldn't it be strange if that's Evelyn? Wouldn't it be something if Evelyn is company in your house? Sitting out there in your living room and asking Norma, where's your husband?
1: Where's your husband? I really thought he was here. I'm so sorry. I don't seem to be able to find him. I'm awfully sorry, too. Did you want to see him on a business matter, or...
3: Why, I suppose you could call it business. And again, perhaps you wouldn't.
1: You tried to reach him in his office, I suppose.
3: I know I didn't.
1: Is there something I could do for you? I could try, you know, and...
3: How long have you been married to him?
1: Is I...
3: You're a very attractive woman.
1: Thank you. You're much older than I, of course. Well, I'm sure I don't know. I'm 40.
3: Oh, really?
1: Of course, I've never been married.
3: Then no. That's why I look so much younger.
1: I always think that the love of a husband compensates for the loss of one's youth.
3: What about married women whose husbands don't love them?
1: Really, I'm afraid I don't know any married women like that.
3: You don't?
1: No.
3: I do.
1: Have you known my husband for a long time? I don't believe I've heard him mention your name.
3: Did I mention my name?
1: Really, I don't know that I've paid any attention.
3: Yes, I've known your husband a long time.
1: Oh?
3: Nearly as long as you have, as a matter of fact.
1: Oh, that's very interesting.
3: Are you sure he isn't hiding from me?
1: Hiding?
3: I must see him.
1: Oh, I don't know where he could be.
3: You said you thought he's in his room.
1: Well, I thought so, but evidently I made a mistake.
3: I'd like to go with you and see.
1: Why, really?
3: Where is his room?
1: I'm afraid I can't take you around the house.
3: In there?
1: My dear young woman.
3: Is it this yours?
1: Really, now this is too much.
3: In here.
1: I'm sure I don't know what.
3: I hear someone talking.
1: I didn't know he had a visitor.
3: It's a man. You can hear a man's voice.
1: Well, I don't hear anything.
3: As long as it's a man. Well, will you tell him I was here then, please? Just tell him that Evelyn was here. And Evelyn is very anxious to talk to him.
1: Evelyn? Evelyn who?
3: Just Evelyn. That'll be enough for him. Just Evelyn. He'll remember.
0: It is Evelyn, isn't it? You heard her at the door, didn't you? You recognized her voice. Why are you putting down the pistol? What's bothering you now? There's nothing Evelyn can do to you. Or rather, there's nothing Evelyn will do. Evelyn's a clever girl. Evelyn knows how to keep her mouth shut. Evelyn's kept her mouth shut for more than 20 years. Poor Norma. If Norma knew what she's been missing in those 20 years, if Norma knew how much money you've given Evelyn, money that should have been hers, the house you gave Evelyn, the everything you gave Evelyn that should have been Norma's. What? Break Norma's heart. You really do care for Norma, don't you? You really don't want Norma's heart to be broken. Norma has been a good wife, hasn't she? A good, sweet, loving, ignorant, blind wife. Certainly she has something coming to her. You've taken enough from her. Evelyn complicates matters, doesn't she? You thought Evelyn would never come here. You thought Evelyn had everything she wants. She was satisfied with what you gave her. You thought you could straighten everything out and make amends for everything, and Norma would never know about Evelyn. And here you sit with your gun in your lap and the muzzle's pointed straight at my head, and Evelyn's out there with Norma. But maybe Evelyn will go away. Norma will never find out about her. I said Evelyn's smart, didn't I? Should she tell Norma now? How much does Evelyn know about what's happened in the past? How much does she know, Whited Sepulcher? How much does she know, thief, traitor, murderer, liar? You can kill me and that'll solve everything. It'll solve everything if Evelyn doesn't tell her. But if Evelyn does tell her... Wait with a gun a second. No, wait. Come over here by the door so you can listen. Listen to what your wife and Evelyn are talking about. Listen, thief.
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4: I have to be your husband.
1: I don't understand. Listen to me. Go on.
0: Listen to Evelyn.
1: I came here to take him away. You can't take my husband away from me.
3: I took him away from you once.
1: No.
3: You love him?
1: You... Yes, of course I love him.
3: You love him no matter what he's done?
0: Listen, thief.
1: He's done nothing.
0: Listen, traitor.
1: But if he has, you love my husband.
0: Murderer.
1: Yes, I love him. Tell me something. Well, would you love him no matter what he's done?
3: I do love him.
0: Listen, Whited Sepulcher.
1: Then, what if I told you something? Nothing you could tell me would make any difference. Would anything I could tell you make any difference to you?
3: No.
1: And tell me whatever you will.
0: Listen, liar.
3: I know so many things.
1: Tell me if you dare to.
3: No. No, I will not tell you anything.
1: Where are you going?
0: Well, then, Norma will never know. Because you trust Evelyn, don't you? Did Evelyn see something in Norma's eyes that forbade her to speak? Was she reluctant to break another woman's heart? Lift up your gun, wicked man. Lift up your gun. Norma is safe. And now goodbye. Your fingers tightening. Tightening. Tightening on the trigger. The Snyder squibbed in the jungle. Somebody laughed and fled. And the men of the first Shikaris picked up their subaltern dead. With a big blue mark on his forehead. And a...
1: No. I don't know any reason why he did it.
3: No, I don't know any reason why he did it.
1: We heard the shot.
3: We found the key and unlocked the door.
1: No, there wasn't anyone else in the room.
3: Only Roy.
1: Sitting in front of the mirror
3: with a big blue mark on his forehead.

0: title of today's Quiet Please story is Dialogue for Tragedy. It was written and directed by Willis Cooper, and the man who spoke to you was Ernest Chappell. And Kathleen Cordell played Norma, Alan Sparrow was Evelyn, and Frederick was played by John D. Seymour. Music for Quiet Please is by Albert Berman. 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
1: 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And I shall have a story appropriate to the day for you. A story called The Shadow of Great Wings.
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0: title of today's Quiet Please story is Dialogue for Tragedy. It was written and directed by Willis Cooper, and the man who spoke to you was Ernest Chappell. And Kathleen Cordell played Norma, Alan Sparrow was Evelyn, and Frederick was played by John D. Seymour. 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
1: 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And I shall have a story appropriate to the day for you. 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
1: Ceiling zero.

0: Speed, Clint, and Carlos fly to Marrakesh, knowing that the octopus is there, awaiting word from one of his gangsters who was ordered to do away with the secret police. Meantime, the boys have captured this man, Abu, and made him tell the octopus by radio that Clint and the others escaped the first ambush, but are now surrounded and will not escape a second time, and for the octopus to wait in Marrakesh for further word from him. The criminal, sensing that Abu is not telling the truth, guesses what Clint is up to and prepares a trap for the secret police by stationing his men around the deserted square where they must land. Clint, however, spotting the guards by the dawn's light, flies to the government building and sends the plane into a number of power dives, awakening the Legion commander, Ricard. He then drops a note attached to a tiny parachute, ordering him to come with his men to the square. Ricard and his men arrive just as the plane lands.
1: Oh, stand back! Stand back, everyone! Give him room to taxi the plane towards us. No, it is safe. The motors have been silenced.
2: Hurry up, boys. We can't waste a minute. Good morning, Commandant Ricard.
3: Thank you for obeying my instructions. You saved our lives.
1: Mon Dieu. You Americans, I cannot follow you. You are Clint Barlow?
3: Yes. And here's a friend of yours, or so he says, Carlos Del Valle.
4: Si, greetings, amigo.
1: Oh, you were in that plane, Monsieur Del Valle. Now I know why it acted like it was flown by a madman.
4: You see my reputation, Clint?
3: I was flying the plane, Commandant. Oh. And if it seemed insane flying, it was for a very good reason.
1: Oh.
3: We believe that the octopus has guards stationed near this square. Since it's barely past dawn and no one is generally abroad at such a time, they would have had an easy job doing away with us if I hadn't aroused your garrison by my power dive.
1: Oh, so that is why. Le bon, we forgive you, Monsieur Barlow, and we welcome you to Marrakesh. But what is this business of octopus guards?
3: Eh? They vanished just before you and your men arrived, Commandant.
5: Oh. Okay, Clint. Plane's all locked up. All we gotta do now is go after the octopus. Abu here is ready to lead us to his headquarters.
1: All right, man. Fall in. Attention.
3: Commandant, this is my nephew, Speed Gibson.
1: Clint.
3: Speed, Commandant Ricard.
5: Glad to meet you.
1: Mon Dieu, it is amazing. A mere boy in the secret police.
4: And how, Ricard? This boy, as you call him, has one good head on his shoulders. But we are wasting time. If Abu is ready to lead us to the octopus, we better start, no?
3: Yes. Commandant, we've had definite proof that the criminal, the octopus, is right here in Marrakesh. Will you and your men cooperate with us in attempting an arrest?
1: Oh, but absolutely. The Foreign Legion is always at your command, Monsieur Barlow. And I know the French authorities of Marrakesh will be most anxious to rid the city of such a monster as the octopus.
3: Good. I'd like to leave a small guard with our plane.
1: Oh, assuredly, as many as you wish. The Legion post here is very large.
3: Excellent. We're going to have to work fast because the octopus won't lose any time in leaving Marrakesh when he knows we landed and are still alive.
1: We are at your service, Monsieur Barlow. Every man in the garrison will be proud to work with the secret police.
3: Well, then let's get started for the octopus headquarters right away. Now, it's up to you, Abu. But don't forget, the French Foreign Legion and the secret police are backing you. Let's go.
6: Octopus Master, what shall we do? Barlow has outwitted us.
7: Yes. No one but Barlow would think of rousing the Legion to witness its safe landing. I thought I had him right where I wanted him.
6: But what next? The caravan is not yet ready, and word has just come in that Abu is leading the police and the Legion here.
7: Abu?
6: Yes.
7: Is Abu with Barlow?
6: Yes.
7: So he talked. I was right. He was lying.
6: But, Master, we must make haste if we are to escape.
7: Yes, but first I must show Abu that he cannot betray me and live to boast about it.
6: You will risk your own safety for vengeance, Master?
7: That is one secret of my powers, Abul. No one can betray me and live.
6: But there is so little time. What shall we do?
7: First, give orders to barricade the doors of this house. Speed preparations for the caravan. I will go alone, using merely one camel if there is not time to complete preparations for more.
6: Yes, Master.
7: And while you are doing this, send Kiri, the headhunter, to me.
6: Kiri?
7: Being a pygmy, he can secrete himself in this room where a normal man could not. And with his blowpipe and poison darts, he can silence Abu's loose tongue.
6: But where will he hide in this room?
7: In that chest over there. It is made of intricately carved wood. There are three holes in the chest. Two for Kiri to look through, and one in which the end of his blowpipe fits. It is not the first time Kiri has hidden there.
6: But he will be discovered once he kills Abu.
7: They will never think of looking in that chest, Sabul. You see, it is much too small to hold a normal man. Kiri will have plenty of time to do his work well. Perhaps he will even have a chance to give the secret police a taste of his poison darts. I should like to be here to see that.
6: But, Master, you would not stay?
7: No, Zabul. I cannot risk that. Go now and follow out my orders while I disguise myself as an Arab merchant. But don't forget, send Kiri to me immediately.
6: It shall be done, Master. Meantime, I shall speed preparations of the caravan. I pray Allah that the secret police do not come before we are ready.
7: We shall be ready for them, never fear. Kiri is always most anxious to welcome my uninvited guest.
5: Gosh, Carlos, Marrakesh is sure interesting. After we capture the octopus, I wish you'd show me around the city if you don't mind.
4: Madre de Dios, Pete, how can you be so calm? We're on our way to trap the octopus and you want me to show you the city.
5: Oh, not now. After we get him.
3: Don't be too sure we will get him, Speed. Remember, he knows we're here.
5: Yeah, but we've moved in too fast to give him time to escape, Clint.
3: That may be true, but the octopus always makes sure he has several exits. Don't forget that, Speed. He may choose one that will allow him to escape from under our very noses.
1: Escape from under our noses? No, Monsieur Ballot. Now that I know the octopus is in Marrakesh, there can be no escape for him.
3: And I have great respect for your foreign legion, Commandant. But we must remember that we're up against no ordinary criminal.
5: That's right, Papa Ricard.
1: What? What did you call me?
5: Why,
1: Don't tell me. I heard you, young man. You called me Papa Ricard, n'est-ce pas?
5: I guess I did.
1: Yes, sir. And I know who called me that first, or you would never have heard it. Carlos del Valle.
4: Oh, now, amigo, how can you say these things about me?
1: Don't give me that reproachful look. I know you too well, Carlos. Papa Ricard.
4: Oh, but it is a compliment, amigo mio. Are you not the father of the Legion here in Marrakesh?
3: Now, pipe down, Carlos, and tend to business. Our Abu will have us at our destination before we're prepared for action.
4: Dios, with these marching army at our back, how can the octopus escape clean?
3: Numbers don't mean a thing when you're up against that fella.
5: I'll say not. Golly, Clint, look at the camels up ahead.
3: Yes, looks like a caravan getting ready to leave the city.
4: Right, Clint. Probably traders returning to their home in the desert or the mountains.
5: I've always wanted to ride on a camel.
4: Take my advice, Speed, and stay away from them. They are only well-behaved on the long desert caravans. Otherwise, they are quarrelsome beasts. They snap and bite and kick.
5: Gosh, I didn't know that. They always look so wise and peaceful.
4: Yeah, in the zoo, perhaps, but not in Africa. It's wisdom you want, amigo. I recommend a mule.
5: Mules? Yeah, I've seen plenty of them since coming to Africa.
4: And you will see many more. They have patience, good nature, and strength. Oh, what more could you ask?
3: Let you pipe down a minute. Abu is stepping on it. We'll lose him if we don't watch out.
5: Hey, Clint, isn't it funny that he hasn't said much of anything since we landed in Marrakesh?
3: I imagine Abu's doing a lot of thinking right now, Speed.
4: See, fatalist or no fatalist, he's probably a very frightened Arab. But that wouldn't stop him from walking to his death. Remember their saying,
1: it is very strange that your guide is leading us to this part of Marrakesh, Monsieur Ballot. It is our residential section. Very quiet, very orderly. Yeah,
3: that isn't surprising, Commandant. The octopus is generally to be found where you'd least suspect a criminal to be.
1: Look, Abu has stopped. But before the house of Sidi El Galafi. But this is impossible.
4: Nevertheless, he has stopped, amigo.
3: Why is it impossible, Commandant?
1: But I know Galafi well. He is the soul of honor. And on a hunting trip at present, the house is empty.
5: Boy, oh boy. A perfect setup for the octopus.
3: You're right. Order your legionnaires to surround the house, Commandant.
1: Me with me. Attention!
4: I'll pass the door, please. The door is barred, of course.
3: We'll have to break it in then, unless you have a pass key,
1: Commandant. Oh, no. And the key would do no good if it is barred from the other side.
3: Right. We'll smash our way in. With bullets. Won't be the first time I've shot a lock off the door. All right, now let's try it.
5: Well, work, Clint!
3: Guns out, then. Be ready for anything, Commandant.
1: I'll send some of my men in first.
3: No, I want them to bring up the rear. After all, this is primarily our job, sir. Speed, you stay behind Carlos and myself.
5: Oh, Clint.
3: Orders?
5: Yes, sir.
3: Now, come on, Abu. Let's go. Keep your eyes open, Carlos. Shoot at the first sign of a movement.
4: Yeah, don't worry, amigo. My finger, he is nervous on these gun triggers.
5: Doesn't seem to be anybody in the house, Clint.
3: Let's try this room here. What? This looks something like the laboratory the octopus was using in Tibet.
5: Yeah. And gosh, looks like it's just been left. Clint, do you suppose...
3: That the octopus is still somewhere in this house?
7: Yes, Steve.
4: I know he is. I smell danger more than ever before.
1: I shall order my men to quickly search the whole house.
3: Yes. We'll quickly look through everything in this room to see what we can find, Commandant. Speed, see what's in that carved chest over there.
5: Okay, Clint. Oh. Hey, what's wrong with Abu?
3: He's falling.
4: Something hit him. Mother of the Dios, a poison dart. Down on the floor, everyone. For the sake of your lives, down flat on the floor.

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0: On your last trip, did you discover what the Earth people eat? 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
2: Duel. 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
4: No, sir. 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
3: Ironized Yeast presents Lights Out, Everybody. It is later than you think. Lights Out brings you stories of the supernatural and the supernormal, dramatizing the fantasies and the mysteries of the unknown. We tell you this frankly, so if you wish to avoid the excitement and tension of these imaginative plays, we urge you calmly but sincerely to turn off your radio now.
4: This is Arch Obler. If you don't mind, I'm not going to tell you anything about the story we're going to do in a few minutes. Neither the title, nor anything about the characters, nor even the usual remark about any similarity of this story to real events and actual people occurring so and so forth. No, we're just going to tell you a strange story. But first, Bob Stevenson.
3: And ladies and gentlemen, I want to talk about you. If you're so unattractively thin and jittery and run down that you're really only half-living, maybe it simply means you're not getting enough vitamin B and iron from your food. If that's it, don't pin your hopes on halfway health. Get ironized yeast. It's a two-way tonic. It gives you both vitamin B and iron. Thousands of weary, worn-out men and women who only needed more of these substances are singing its praises. These folks tell us how quickly ironized yeast has helped them gain the grand new pounds, the glorious new pep and strength and sparkle they needed to really enjoy living. Remember that name, ironized yeast. And now,
5: lights out, every.

0: Hello? Hello, police head? Police department? My name is Charles Krager. Dr. Charles Krager. I live at 872 West Street, apartment 2B. I want you to come and get me. I've just killed a man. Jay Drogan. Did you hear me? I said, come and get me. I just killed a man. His name was...
1: Jay, forget it, will you? You better lie down and get some rest.
2: Let me
3: run.
2: Put your hands off me.
3: Said
2: I was
3: going to
2: drink this mess, and I'm going to drink it. Right out of the cocktail shaker.
1: Oh, what are you doing?
3: He's really drinking it.
1: Holy cow,
2: look at that.
1: Oh, boy. Oh, that was terrific. How did it taste?
2: Wonderful.
1: I... Jay!
3: He's sick.
2: No, I'm all right. Hot in here. Window. Want window open.
1: The windows. Who broke all the windows?
2: Oh. My head. Now what time? 9. I've got to get up. Get to work.
4: All dressed. Bed in my clothes.
2: Put me to bed.
4: Oh, it doesn't matter. Oh. Oh, all right, all right. All right.
5: Hello, Jay Drogan speaking.
4: Who?
5: Oh, yeah. Hello, friend.
4: Sure, I'm coming down to the office.
5: Party? All right, a man. Gotta have some fun once in a while, can't he? I gotta wash up, All right, I'll be down here. Goodbye.
4: Son of a... Where's my hat?
5: Well, what? Windows broken.
4: Some party.
5: Tell superintendent get windows fixed.
4: Wonder what...
5: Oh, well. Better get to the office. Good thing building has an elevator. Couldn't walk downstairs.
6: Good morning there, Mr. Drogan.
5: Oh, hello, Mr. Jensen.
6: I was...
5: Now, what the devil's the matter with this elevator? I've been punching this button for 5 minutes.
6: Well, it takes time for it to come down when it's up on the top floor.
5: It takes time. It's always going wrong, that elevator. I wish that blasted thing would fall through the basement. Hey!
6: It fell. Just like you said.
5: Oh, then, Drogan, sit down. Sit down.
4: Thank you, Doctor. It was good of you to see me without an appointment.
5: Well, you seem to be in quite a state. What is it?
4: It's my head.
5: You injured it?
4: No, I don't think so. You see, I had a little party at my house last night. Oh, my head.
5: Well, never mind. Well, this certainly is the morning after the night before. Over to the window and let me look at you.
4: Yes, Doctor. It's my head, Doctor. Every sound...
5: Just the morning after.
4: But every sound... Why is that airplane up there? It's so loud in my head.
5: No, don't get excited.
4: Why did that infernal pilot have to fly so low? Bash you up there, why don't you crack up? Look. He's falling.
5: What you said, Drogan, really happened. Back to my office, and I'll give you a sedative, and lie down and rest a little while, and then you'll be all right.
4: Yeah.
5: Coincidences. That's nothing at all. That's all it was. Nothing more. Oh, watch out, man. Watch out where you're walking.
4: It's okay. And now we can cross. Hey, Joe! How do you like that guy? Blasted cabs, they think they own the street. If I had my way, I'd smash them all up. Stop.
5: It's happened. Again. Drink this.
0: No. I tell you, drink this.
4: I don't want to.
0: It isn't what you want to do. It's a sedative. Now, drink it.
4: Putting me to sleep for a little while is no help.
0: Last night. Think about last night. Perhaps you, well, drank something out of the ordinary.
4: Huh?
0: Well, why are you looking at me like that?
4: I did.
0: What?
4: That drink, I just remembered.
0: Tell me.
4: But that couldn't be it.
0: Tell me.
4: Well, we got a kidding about who could make the most unusual drinks, and I was feeling high, and I mixed one.
0: Well, what was in the drink?
4: I

0: To the office.
1: Well, what?
0: Fred, my business. I've got to
1: know. You're completely out of your head. You're a menace, a walking danger. Don't you realize that you can't go out of here until we figure this out, some way to stop it? If you don't, every time you say a negative thought, it'll happen and someone will die. Do you want that? What's the matter with you? Why should you laugh? Stop it. Stop it.
0: Well, it's funny. I go to see my doctor because I'm going out of my head, and he goes out of his head. But
1: what happened to you, though? All of a sudden,
0: you said that I was a menace. When you said that, well, all at once, everything cleared up.
1: What?
0: Yeah. Me, a menace. That's the funniest thing anybody ever said about me. Look at me. No hair, half my teeth aren't my own. I've got a pot belly. I'm a menace. Yeah, you, a doctor who's supposed to judge things only by facts, suddenly decide I'm a menace. Why? Because three screwy things happened that I had nothing to do with. That I had nothing to do with. Coincidences. Like getting four aces two times running, or rolling 725 times in a row, or anything else where two and two doesn't add up to four. That elevator would have fallen anyway, and that plane, so his motor cut out just when I said it. And the cabs, we were both so scared that we ran off without finding out whether or not there was a good reason why three cabs smashed up. Sure, cabs have accidents all the time. So, well, does that make me a menace? I ask you, is that the way for a doctor to talk?
1: No, I'm sorry. Of course you're right. I'm talking like an emotional moron. Funny, isn't it? I'm the man who has always evaluated situations through factual evidence. And even then, I've retained some measure of skepticism because I know how, well, how misleading human observation can be. Trogan, would you mind shaking hands with a blasted fool?
0: Sure, Doc. And you're shaking hands with one, too. Now, if you don't mind, can I use your telephone?
1: Sure. Of course, of course.
0: I've got to call my office, explain why I'm late. Oh, had me scared for a while. Hello, that you, Fred? Yes, I'm on my way in. But I tell you, I'll be there in a few minutes. But I'm telling you, I know, but I'm coming. Oh, stop yelling at me. Why don't you drop dead? Fred. Hey, Fred.
1: What's the matter?
0: I don't know. One minute I was talking to him, and then... Fred, answer me. No, I can't be. You're lying. Hello?
1: Robin. What is it? Tell me.
0: Someone said Fred just dropped dead.
2: Ladies and gentlemen, to stop a suspense story may seem an intrusion. But before going on with the story of this strange little miracle man, perhaps a breath or two of relaxation is indicated. Yes, before going on with our lights-out story of the projective Mr. Drogan, let's turn to a problem of these hectic times. We have a very troubled young lady here.
3: Trouble's no word for it. My boss wants to give me a dandy new job, but I'm so tired out and run down and jittery, I'm afraid I couldn't handle it. I'm getting much too thin. And I've tried every tonic I know, but nothing I try seems to help me.
2: Well, miss, maybe you just haven't tried the right tonic. Maybe more vitamin D and iron's what you need.
3: Vitamin D and iron? Does that make such a difference?
2: Well, when you don't get enough vitamin D from your meals, you may lose your appetite, eat so poorly that you lose weight and strength, or you may not get all the good out of what you do eat. And when you don't get enough iron from your food, you may be weak and pale and feel only half alive.
3: How can I get more vitamin D and iron if I need them?
2: The quickest, easiest way I know is take ironized yeast tablets. They give you both vitamin D and iron. And pleasant little ironized yeast tablets are a cinch to take.
3: But, are they terribly expensive?
2: Oh, not a bit of it. They cost but a few pennies a day. So, try ironized yeast tablets if more vitamin D and iron is what you need. Then see if pretty quick you aren't saying...
3: Tired? Not me. I'm so full of pep now I hardly know myself. And I've gained pounds. Why didn't somebody tell me about ironized yeast tablets ages ago?
2: And now, back to Lights Out. At the moment when both Drogan and the doctor had rationalized the miracles into...

0: Coincidences? Another miracle had taken place. Another miracle of death. And now the men sit in the doctor's office, and there is great fear in both of them.
1: What time is it, Doctor?
2: One.
1: I can't just sit here.
2: No. You're my responsibility. I've got to think something out.
1: I just can't keep on not thinking anything.
2: Great Godfrey.
1: What?
2: What's the matter with me? You can perform miracles. I'm convinced of that. All right. Then why in the name of common sense can't you perform positive miracles instead of negative ones?
1: I don't understand.
2: Listen to me. It's simple. It's so simple that neither one of us thought of it. Just as you can kill people and cause accidents, why can't you do good?
1: Good?
2: Yes, good. Heal the sick. Give eyes to the blind. But when it comes to killing, kill the ones who should be killed.
1: Well, that's right. Maybe I could do that.
2: Hitler, Hitler, Mussolini. Why, you could wipe out the whole Nazi army by just saying so.
1: Yeah, but how would we know?
2: Wait a minute. It's all clear now. Every miracle that you performed today was a negative miracle. The falling elevator, the airplane, the taxis, your friend. Everything negative. You haven't performed a single positive miracle. Not a miracle for good instead of evil.
1: Well,
2: come with me.
1: Where?
2: Out in the street again. Come on, Drogon. We've got to find out if you can perform a good miracle just as easily as performing the other kind. And if you can, well, you'll start making history in a few minutes, Mr. Drogon. He's blind.
1: Well, don't be stupid.
2: I'll go over to him.
3: Faber? Faber, get your paper.
2: Hello, Tom.
3: That you, Doctor?
2: Yes, give me a magazine. Well, anyone will do.
3: Yes, sir.
2: Wish it, Drogon. Wish that he could see.
1: I am.
3: Hey, Doctor. How have you been?
2: Oh, never mind about me. How about you?
3: Huh?
2: How about your eyes?
3: Are you kidding?
2: Drogon, out loud. You've got to say it out loud.
3: Hey, Doc, what's the matter?
2: Say it.
1: I wish that he could see.
3: Hey, what's going on here?
2: Tom, you see. You do see.
3: What's the matter with you, Doc?
2: You can see.
3: Let me alone, will you? What are you trying to do? What are you after?
2: Can you see?
3: Oh, I can't see. Get the devil away from here. I can't see.
2: All right, Logan. Come on. Yeah. What does it mean? Whatever you want to do that's good doesn't happen. But whatever you say that's evil happens. God help you, Drogon.
4: Well, I know I didn't.
2: Well, have a good sleep, friend Drogon?
4: Yeah. Why did I fall asleep?
2: A sedative I gave you.
4: Oh.
2: Drogon, I want you to meet my wife.
5: How do you do?
4: Well, it's a pleasure, Mrs. Krieger.
2: Yeah. Let me give you a hand.
4: No. I'm all right.
2: Yeah, of course. Drogon, I've told the entire story to my wife. She's clear-headed about this. I'll let her tell you what she thinks. Go ahead, Anne.
5: Mr. Drogon, Charles thinks you're a menace to humanity. I don't think so. I think the danger to others is not through you, but through somebody else. You don't know what I mean. Well, that's understandable. I mean, you wouldn't willfully hurt anyone. But what if someone forced you to? What if your ability to perform miracles...
2: Evil miracles?
5: Yes, evil miracles, was discovered by some criminal. He would force you to do what he wanted, at no risk to himself, because since the criminal was performing an evil act, you couldn't hurt him.
2: In other words, Drogon, someone could use you for criminal purposes. Yes, blackmail the world because you thought he could kill anyone in the world.
5: You haven't said anything, Mr. Drogon. You do understand?
4: Yes, I understand. What do you expect me to do about it?
5: We don't expect you to do anything. The responsibility is beyond you or us. Whatever happens is up to the proper authorities.
4: Authorities?
2: My wife means that what we must do is to tell the authorities of what happened.
4: It's a wonderful idea.
2: What did you say?
4: It's a wonderful idea.
5: Charles, I told you he'd understand.
2: Trogan, I'm proud of you.
5: Thank God it happened to a man like you instead of another little fascist who'd imagine himself a super Hitler.
4: A wonderful idea.
2: Yes, of course, but why do you keep on saying that?
4: You gave me a wonderful idea.
2: Thank you, but that's not important now. We've got to go to the authorities. All of us.
4: No.
5: Why should you say no?
4: I'm not going anywhere. Neither are you.
2: What?
5: Charles, why should he say...
2: Wait. What's the matter?
4: Nothing. I'm not going anyplace, or are you?
2: What do you mean?
4: Sit down.
2: What the devil for?
4: Sit down.
2: No, I don't see what...
4: Doctor, I let you talk. Now let me. Yes. In my own way, I figured out the world a long time ago. And that's why I was satisfied. Now, you see, it's like this. Some people are born with more than other people. One man has more brains, so he's an Einstein. Another fellow's born with good looks, so he's a movie star like that Taylor fellow. Another has muscles that work better, so he's a Joe Louis. Another one's got more energy, so he's an Edison. Most people are born with just enough brains and muscles to get along in a plain, ordinary life like me. I knew that. So I was satisfied. Then this happened to me. All at once, all I've got to do is say something, and then it happens. Not good things, we found that out, but whatever I say that's wrong happens. I can do what anybody else in the world would like to do, we can't do. No army or navy or air force. I can say that somebody should die or that something should burn or break or fall, and it happens. Now, at first, it was the same for me as for you, Doctor. I couldn't believe it was really so. Then while I was lying here, I heard you and your wife talking, and I began to figure things out. And then you both gave me the real idea. Dempsey and Joe Louis and Tunney and those fellas who had better muscles made themselves millions. So did Edison and Ford and Chrysler and the rest of them who had brains. Now, I had something. Why shouldn't I get paid off, too?
2: Paid off?
4: That's right.
2: How?
4: You said it before.
2: What?
4: I think you call it blackmail.
5: Charles!
4: The way you both look at me, you'd think I'd said something you hadn't said before yourself. Anybody that's any good to the world, I can kill. All right. People get paid off in this world for not letting other people starve, so I'll get paid off for not making people die.
2: That's a pretty bad joke.
4: Joke? No.
5: Of course you're joking.
4: No.
2: You don't mean that.
4: Sit down, Doctor. Doctor, I said for you to sit down.
2: Don't you order me around. Now stop this nonsense. And...
6: Oh. I brought you some tea, Mrs. Krager.
5: Thank you, Frederick. Just put the tray
4: Wait down. A minute. Take that tray out of here. Go ahead, take it out.
6: But I take orders only from Mrs. Krager.
4: Is that so? Well, why don't you die? He's dead, isn't he, Doctor?
2: Yes.
4: So you see, it isn't nonsense.
5: You devil, you.
4: Up to now, it's always been plain Sam.
2: I never thought that you...
4: That's just it. You should never underestimate a little man. Now, should you?
5: Charles, do you hear me? Call the police.
4: He hears you, but he won't do anything about it, will you?
5: Charles, don't just sit down. This man is a murderer. He killed me.
4: Your wife is talking a little too much, isn't she?
5: Doctor,
4: do you hear me? I suggest you tell your wife to shut her mouth.
5: Charles,
4: or maybe you'd like me to say something to her. The words I said about the servant. Suppose I said, Mrs. Krager, I wish...
5: Will you please do something?
2: Stop it. Stop. You hear me? Stop. Now, it'll be all right, dear. It'll be all right.
4: Of course it will. As long as we're sensible about this. Now, then, what is my plan? A very simple thing. You and your wife are going to help me get everything in the world that I want. Yes, everything. What I tell you to do, you will do. Letters. I will decide on three influential gentlemen in our government... Three wealthy gentlemen in industry to whom you will send letters explaining about me. Now, they won't believe, but at the time I tell them to, they'll die, and the newspapers will know about it. And after that, everyone will believe me, now won't they? And so as not to die, everyone will do exactly as I want, won't they? Because they won't have any choice in the matter.
1: they send soldiers against me, I'll wish that they'll be dead, and they will be dead. And soon, from Washington to London to Moscow, everyone will be doing exactly what Sam Drogon wants them to do. That'll be wonderful, won't it? All the good people of the world doing exactly what one little man wants them to do. Well, you haven't said anything, Doctor. You understand what I'm talking about, don't you?
2: Yes. It was inevitable.
1: Of course, I won't want you and your wife to leave here. Now then, we'd better have this man's body removed, and then we'd better get to work. Or have you any suggestions?
2: Do you mind if I have a drink?
1: Drink? Not at all. Not at all. A drink started all this, didn't it? Go right ahead, Doctor.
2: Thank you.
1: And you, Mrs. Krager, you're quite all right now, aren't you? Yes, I'm sure you are, the way you sit there looking at me. You and your husband will do exactly as I say, because you're both good people, and I'm deaf to good people, and you know that now, don't you?
2: Yes, I'm sure my wife knows that. Your drink.
1: Oh, yes. Oh, and quite a full one. Thank you, Doctor. I drink to your continued good health. Well, a strong one and a good one. Thank you, Doctor. What? Drink? Oh, my throat, you put? No, wouldn't dare. I'll kill.
5: Charles, what did you?
1: Kill.
5: Charles, he's going to.
1: Wait.
2: Slowly than should have. But it worked. Drogon, you made one mistake. You should never underestimate what good people can do. If they have to.

0: Mr. Obler.
1: Mr. Obler.
0: I know how you feel, but in these times of stress and strain, the tensions of life do pile up for all of us. And once in a while, it's a welcome let up to think of miracles and miracle men. A miracle man who can solve all things with a wish and a wave of the hand. Of course, we know now that miracles actually do happen, with work and with the will of a fighting people. Which brings us to next week. I'll tell you about that after you've had your say.
2: I just want to clear up a point for our listeners. Friends, we've told you about ironized yeast. 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In short, if you're not 100% pleased with the results, the cost of the first bottle will be refunded to you in full by ironized yeast, Box IY, Rahway, New Jersey. So, if you need more vitamin B and iron, get the one and only ironized yeast tablets right away, tonight. And next week?
0: Well, next week, very simply, I like stories of escape. I always have. My typewriter likes them. My shorthand likes them. My dictaphone likes them. I think other people feel the way I do. In childhood, we like to read of escape from galloping Indians, and as we grow older, escape from pursuing love. And we go older than that to other more subtle escapes. Well, by this time, you ought to know that next week's story is one of escape. Its title is Until Dead. And I promise myself and you a suspenseful and amazing half hour, but as usual, that's next week.
2: Yes, tune in next Tuesday again for Arch Obler's eerie story, Until Dead. And if you need more vitamin B and iron, be sure to try ironized yeast, the one and only ironized yeast, with the big letters IY on the package and on each tablet.

0: than you think.
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3: 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Unbelievable.
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0: again the immortal tale, The Murders in the Rue Morgue.
1: Gentlemen, please, may I have your attention?
2: Very well.
1: I didn't ask you to come to my humble apartment tonight to endeavor to stun you with my superior knowledge of crime and criminals. I've asked you here only to prove to you that the murders in the Rue Morgue present no great insoluble mystery.
3: Monsieur Dupin, if you think the case is so obvious, tell me, who is the murderer?
1: He will be here shortly, Monsieur le Prefect of Police.
3: Here?
4: Who is it?
5: The murderer here? In this place?
1: Gentlemen, I give you my word as a man of honor that he will be here in my apartment at precisely 10 o'clock this evening.
3: How can you be so sure?
1: I have asked him to come. Oh. It is exactly 9 o'clock now, gentlemen. And in the hour remaining to us before we meet the murderer, I shall explain to you as simply as I can how I managed to arrive at my conclusion.
3: Yes, do, Monsieur Dupin. I'm always interested in guesswork.
1: Guesswork, my dear fellow? This is not guesswork.
3: No?
1: Now, gentlemen, let us retrace the case. The story begins, if I'm not mistaken, with Madame L'Espanaye and her daughter Camille on the afternoon of December 16th, 1841.
3: Well, of course, you're correct so far anyway, Dupin.
1: I bow, Monsieur le Prefect. Madame L'Espanaye and her daughter Camille entered the Bank of France at precisely 2:45 in the afternoon to transact important business.
6: Ah, Madame L'Espanaye, I've been waiting for you.
7: So good of you, Monsieur Le Bon. Have you met my daughter, Camille?
6: I don't think I've had the pleasure. How do you do, mademoiselle?
7: How do you do, Monsieur Le Bon?
6: Are you quite sure, Madame L'Espanaye, that you wish to withdraw all this money at this time?
7: Quite positive.
6: But 4,000 francs is a great deal to keep about one's household, madame.
7: I'm quite aware of the danger involved, Monsieur Le Bon. But if the bank keeps this withdrawal quiet, nobody else need know that I have a sum of money in the house.
6: Well, things do get about, madame. There's no use inviting unnecessary danger.
7: The danger is my problem, Monsieur Le Bon. I think we'd better let the matter drop at that.
6: Have you, any protection against possible thievery at home, madame?
8: No, monsieur, but mamma and I have protection enough. We bolt and lock our doors. It's absolutely impossible for anybody to enter the house unless he should break the door down.
6: But does any male protector live in the house?
7: My husband died many years ago.
6: Madame misunderstands me. I'm only asking these questions for your own good. Two unprotected women living alone in a large house can invite trouble.
7: That is our problem.
6: If madame insists.
7: And I do insist.
6: Very well, madame. I have the money here. I myself will see you both home to ensure safe delivery. But let me warn you now. The minute you arrive in your home on the Rue Morgue, the Bank of France resigns all future responsibility.
7: We understand, Monsieur Le Bon. We understand perfectly.
1: So, gentlemen, the first step in this little tragedy was completed. Madame L'Espanaye and her daughter insisted on taking the money home from the bank. Monsieur Le Bon drove them in his carriage to their house, the large, bleak house, number 12, Rue Morgue. When they arrived there, Monsieur Le Bon looked about for the gendarme who was in charge of that particular block.
6: May I help you out, Mademoiselle Camille?
8: Oh, thank you, Monsieur Le Bon.
6: Madame?
7: Thank you. Thank you.
6: Is that the gendarme on the corner, the gendarme usually on this block?
7: Not having had any reason to talk to the gendarme, Monsieur Le Bon, I wouldn't know.
8: Yes, I think it is, Monsieur.
1: Gendarme! Gendarme!
7: All this fuss over a little money. Really, you'd think we were incapable of taking care of ourselves.
8: Well, I think Monsieur Le Bon is very thoughtful, Maman.
1: Gendarme!
9: Coming, Monsieur, coming.
6: Do you live on the first floor, Madame L'Espanaye?
7: On the fourth floor, in the back of the house. I own this house, and I've shut up all the other rooms.
6: You mean this entire house is unoccupied
9: except... You called me, monsieur.
6: Yes, I did. I want you to keep a special watch on this house for the next week or so. Madame L'Espanaye and her daughter will have a considerable amount of money in the house.
9: I will watch the house like a watchdog.
6: You would be better off if you did it like a man. Then you'd use your head instead of your feet.
9: Monsieur!
6: What is your name, gendarme?
9: Gendarme Isidore Musée.
6: Very well. Gendarme Isidore Musée. I leave these ladies in your care.
9: You needn't worry about a thing, mademoiselle. And madame.
7: I'm sure we won't. That is, as long as you don't spread the news around the neighborhood that we've got 4,000 francs hidden here in the house.
9: Oh, me, madame? I am the law, and your secret is safe with me.
8: Come along, Maman. I'm getting hungry. Yes, dear. Thank you so much for all you've done, Monsieur Le Bon.
6: It is nothing, Mademoiselle, nothing at all. Just a courtesy extended by the Bank of France.
9: I'll keep good watch, be assured of that. I'll keep very good watch.
1: Gentlemen, let us proceed to the next event. Gendarme Isidore Musée kept a very good watch on number 12, Rue Morgue. At 11 o'clock the evening of the tragedy, he strolled into the shop two doors away from number 12 to buy a pouch of tobacco and to chat with his very good friend Pierre Moreau, a tiny man known as the neighborhood gossip.
2: Good evening, friend Isidore. Good evening.
9: Evening.
2: I've been waiting for you. Yes, I've been waiting for you. You usually drop in at 9 o'clock. And I said to myself, as I sat here waiting for you, I said, where's my good friend Isidore?
9: It's been a busy evening this evening.
2: That's what I said to myself. If Isidore doesn't drop in to buy his usual box of tobacco, he's busy. There must be big news abroad, but then how could there be big news abroad on this block? That's what I said.
9: You were wrong, Pierre. Very wrong.
2: Wrong, eh? There is big news. Thievery?
9: No.
2: Murder?
9: No.
2: Well, then, I give up.
9: It's a secret.
2: Secret? What could be a secret? Somebody got married. That's no secret. Somebody died. That's no secret either. A child is ill, a contagious disease, an epidemic, or Paris will be infected?
9: No.
2: Well, I can't guess.
9: If you promise not to tell a soul...
2: No, not a soul.
9: Well, Madame L'Espinier...
2: Yes?
9: ...and her daughter Camille...
2: Yes.
9: ...have withdrawn 4,000 francs from the bank today... ...and have it hidden in the house somewhere.
2: No.
9: And I must stand on guard.
2: Naturally.
9: But don't tell a soul.
2: Not a soul. On my honor, not a single soul, Isidore. My word of honor, I swear it now.
1: And so, by midnight, gentlemen, the entire neighborhood in the Rue Morgue was buzzing.
8: 4,000 francs in the L'Espinay household.
7: I hear it was 10,000.
4: Two women all alone.
10: Imagine it. 20,000 francs.
8: I wonder where...
4: And
8: what...
4: all that jewelry must be a veritable fortune hidden away.
7: Do you know that they say she's got money hidden in every corner of the house?
10: Imagine almost 1,000,000 francs in that house. I always knew there was something strange about those two women living all alone in a house like that. And in the rear, fourth floor.
1: Yes, sitting in the bedroom of the fourth floor rear. But while the neighborhood was busy gossiping and chattering, Mademoiselle Camille and her mother were completely unaware of the commotion they had caused. It was almost 3 a.m. Camille had just finished undressing, and her mother was sitting in front of the mirror, brushing her hair, so that they didn't notice the window opening in back of them.
8: Oh, I'm so tired, Mama.
7: Poor Camille. It's been a very busy day.
8: You know, I thought that Monsieur Le Bon was very nice.
7: He seems fairly affable.
8: Oh, Mama, fairly affable. I thought he was perfectly charming. So concerned over us.
7: No man ever gets that concerned over me. Must have been you, darling. All men see...
8: Mama, look in the mirror.
7: Stay calm, Camille. Don't
8: Mama,
7: move.
8: Mama, he's got a razor in his hand.
7: Don't move, Camille.
8: Mama, quick. Let's hide. He's coming closer.
7: Where, Camille? Where shall we go?
8: Into the closet, Mama. Quickly, Mama, into the closet. Close the door. Mama, he'll break the door down. He'll break the door down, Mama.
7: Watch out, Camille. He's breaking it down.
8: Mama, help me. Help me. Help me. Help me. Help me. Help me. Help me. Help me. Help me. Help me. Help me. Help me. Help me. Help me. Help me. Help me. Help me. Help me. Help me. Help me. Help me. Help me. Help me. Help me. Help me. Help me. Help me. Help me. Help me. Help me. Help me. Help me. Help me. Help me. Help me. Help me. Help me. Help me. Help me. Help me. Help me. Help me. Help me. Help me. Help me. Help me. Help me. Help me. Help me. Help me. Help me. Help me. Help me. Help me. Help me. Help me. Help me. Help me. Help me. Help me. Help me. Help me. Help me. Help me. Help me. Help me. Help me. Help me. Help me. Help me. Help me. Help me. Help me. Help me. Help me. Help me. Help me. Help me. Help me. Help me. Help me. Help me. Help me. Help me. Help me. Help me. Help me. Help

0: How terrible.
1: Terrible. How awful.
2: Quite right, gentlemen. Simply ghastly. We fully realize that this is a horrible atrocity, but we must remain factual. While all this was going on the fourth floor of number 12, Rue Morgue, the gendarme, Isidore Musée, the little tobacconist, Pierre Moreau, Monsieur Lebon, who, strangely enough, was in the neighborhood at that very moment, and a passerby, a sailor, all four were attracted by the screams of the two women and immediately tried to break into number 12, Rue Morgue.
3: Now stand back, everybody, while I break the door down. Stand back. This is the gendarme's job.
4: Break it down, Isidore. Break it down.
3: Up. Follow me, everybody. Up these stairs to the fourth floor.
4: Stand right behind you, Isidore. Right behind you.
3: Now on the next flight. Keep going. Wait a minute. Wait. Listen to that.
4: He's speaking Italian. No, it's Russian, Isidore.
3: No, Italian, Pierre.
1: I think it's Polish.
3: How would you know Polish, Monsieur Lebon? Have you ever heard Polish spoken?
1: No, but... Listen again. I think it's Dutch he's speaking.
3: Dutch, Polish, Italian, Russian. And none of you know what you're talking about.
4: He stopped speaking, hasn't he?
5: Yes, probably escaped.
1: Yes, probably. I wonder. Try the door.
4: Can you open this door?
3: No, it's locked.
1: I think we're too late.
5: I'm sure of it, sailor. I warned you about the gendarme.
3: Well, let's break the door down. One, two, three. Look.
4: What? All the entire room is wrecked. Just exactly as if a maniac had torn up the place. The bed's torn apart.
1: Yes. I sailed the seven seas, but I've never seen a place look like this in my entire life.
3: Monsieur Lebon, where are Mademoiselle Camille and her mother?
5: I don't know. They're not in here.
3: Look. Where?
5: There in the fireplace.
3: Oh.
5: It's Mademoiselle Camille.
3: Dead.
5: Yes. Dead. Dead. Poor girl. Here, help me, somebody.
3: Yes,
5: help me lift her up.
1: Look out this window.
3: Huh?
1: The old woman is lying in the courtyard below.
4: The sailor's right. Absolutely right. She's lying in the courtyard below, dead as a dead fish. Oh, probably twice as dead.
3: Somebody is guilty of this. Somebody. And as a member of the Paris police, I mean to find out who that guilty person is.
2: Yes, gentlemen. Isidore Musée, gendarme, swore up and down that he would find the murderer. Well, at 4 o'clock that morning, I was awakened from a sound sleep and called to number 12 Rue Morgue to examine the evidence. Monsieur le gendarme Musée was running around the room destroying the evidence, or at least what little evidence there was, as fast as he unearthed it. The three gentlemen who had been there with him were still waiting round out of a combined feeling of horror and curiosity. The sailor, whose name escaped me, was sitting on what was left of a bed, staring blankly around the room. Monsieur Pierre Moreau, the tobacconist, was watching Isidore Musée, the gendarme, play detective. He played it badly. And Monsieur Lebon was the picture of dejection. I entered the room and gazed about while Isidore supplied me with all the facts in the case, at least from his point of view.
3: And that is exactly what happened, Monsieur Dupin.
2: Very interesting, Monsieur Isidore Musée. And now, gentlemen, I wish to ask just a few questions.
5: No, go ahead.
2: Now, all of you seem to think you heard the voice of the murderer.
1: Yes, indeed.
4: Well, we did, definitely.
6: No doubt about it.
2: And you, Monsieur Isidore Musée, you are... positive that the murderer is an Italian?
3: Positive, Monsieur Dupin. Absolutely positive. I could tell by his intonation.
2: Mm. Do you speak Italian?
3: Oh, no. Definitely not.
2: Have you ever heard Italian spoken?
3: No, Monsieur, never. But I imagine...
2: Yes? You imagine what?
3: Oh, I imagine it would sound like that.
2: I see. And you, Monsieur Lebon... You said it was Polish.
5: Definitely Polish, without a doubt.
2: I judge you have lived in Poland a long time, yet?
5: No, but I heard Polish spoken once.
2: Once? Yes. That makes you an excellent judge of the Polish language. How about you, Monsieur Pierre Moreau? What language did you say it was?
4: Russian, I thought, but that's only a guess, since I admit, and I admit it very freely, I'm not a man to hedge. I've never heard a word of Russian in my life.
2: Mm-hmm. I thought so. And how about you, Sarah?
1: I thought it was Dutch. I don't speak the Dutch language, but I've heard a considerable amount of Dutch spoken when I was in Holland 8 years ago.
2: 8 years ago? Hmm?
3: I don't mean to make a suggestion, Monsieur Dupin, but Monsieur Lavant was the only man beside myself who knew about the money being kept in this house.
5: What are you insinuating, Monsieur Musée?
3: Insinuating? I'm an officer of the law, and I think it was very peculiar that you should just happen to be in this neighborhood at 3 o'clock in the morning.
2: Don't you live in this neighborhood, Monsieur Le Bon?
5: No, but I've good reason to be here.
2: Oh, so? Suppose you tell us.
5: Well, I was worried about Mademoiselle Camille. I was rather attracted to the young lady. And, well, I had a feeling that there would be trouble over the money. Well, I was in the corner cafe having some tea until about 10 minutes before the murder occurred.
2: And then you strolled by the house on your way home, correct?
5: Quite correct.
4: Yeah, my tobacco store is open all night.
2: All tobacco stores are open all night, Monsieur Pierre Moreau.
1: I was just walking by. I didn't steal the money.
2: But naturally, nobody stole the money. It's in the safe behind this wall.
3: Huh? Are you positive, Monsieur Dupin?
2: Perfectly obvious that the money hasn't been touched. These murders were far too cruel to be instigated by man's greedy desire for financial reward. Here, let me open the safe and show you. I happen to know an interesting combination that will open any safe. I should have been a thief. So, there. That ought to open it.
3: Oh, it did.
2: Naturally. Now, look. There's the 4,000 francs, safe and snug as a 4,000 franc group of notes should be.
3: Well, perhaps Monsieur Lebon was interrupted in the midst of his thievery. Perhaps he didn't have time to finish.
2: Well, nonsense. Monsieur Lebon was with you when you walked up the stairs.
3: Well, an accomplice, perhaps.
2: No, Monsieur Isidore Musée. Let me show you something. Look at the fingerprints on this girl's neck. Very strong, heavy prints. And very large, too.
5: Why, yes. The murderer must have been a giant. His hand must have been twice as large as mine, and I have a large hand as hands go.
2: Yes. The murderer was a giant. A giant with extraordinary strength. Gentlemen, I think now I have sufficient clues. Look at this window.
1: It's just a window.
2: Yes, just a window with a cord on it. A broken piece of cord. Clue number one. Clue number two. Look. Look at the dead girl's hand.
3: Huh? Huh. She has some hair clutched in her hand.
2: Quite correct. And with this cord and this hair, I can find the murderer. Gentlemen, go home. Go home, get a good night's sleep, and I'll hand the murderer over to the prefect of police very soon.
3: Monsieur Dupin, don't forget to mention that I helped you. I'm due for promotion soon.
2: And so, messieurs, that is the story. And you have the fact. A piece of cord and some hair. The condition of the room, the strength of the murderer, the passion of the deed, the lack of motivation should all suggest to you the very same thing it suggested to me.
0: Monsieur Dupin, you are talking in circles.
2: Circles? So? You mean to say you still don't know who the murderer is?
0: No, of course I don't know. And frankly, Monsieur Dupin, I don't think you know either.
2: Oh, really, gentlemen. Really, gentlemen, you amaze me. Here, Monsieur le Prefect. Examine this piece of cord, if you will. What do you make out of it?
0: A piece of cord, yes. Well, let me see. Well, it's a piece of... Well, nothing except that, it's been torn.
2: Yes, it's been torn. Now,
0: yes.
2: Try to tear it yourself.
0: Well, try to... Well, I couldn't. It's a very, very strong cord.
2: Ah. Notice anything else?
0: Yes, now that I look at it, it's got a very unusual knot in it. But what does an unusual knot prove?
2: You will see what I mean presently. It's the first stroke of 10 o'clock. Any minute now, gentlemen... The murderer will enter this room. May I please ask you to extinguish all the candles in the room? All except one.
0: Well, Why, Monsieur Dupin, we'll all be murdered.
2: Which would be no great tragedy, but I wouldn't worry if I were you.
0: Well, as you say, Monsieur Dupin. Extinguish the candles, gentlemen.
2: Yes. Now we are in semi-darkness. That is fine. Listen, gentlemen. The downstairs door to my pension has opened and closed. The murderer is now downstairs. He is walking up the stairs. Now listen. Yes, listen.
1: For the love of heaven.
2: Quiet, quiet. He is coming closer. Gentlemen, are you ready to grab him when he enters?
0: Yes, Monsieur Dupin.
2: That is good. Good. He is standing outside my door now, Monsieur le Prefect. Ready, gentlemen?
0: Yes.
2: Come in. Grab him.
4: Let me go. Let me go.
2: So it is you, sailor. Help the sailor to sit down.
1: It was a trap, huh?
0: Yeah, but this sailor doesn't look strong enough to commit these murders.
4: Let me go! Let me go!
2: Please, please, please don't struggle. You see, sailor, Monsieur le Prefect cannot arrest you for the murder because, although you are responsible for the crimes, you are not guilty.
1: I am not guilty. I'm not. I couldn't help it.
2: Of course you couldn't. Gentlemen, it must be obvious to you now that no man murdered these two women. The only creature able to do it would be a Bornese orangutan.
5: Orangutan? What?
2: I matched these hairs I found in the dead woman's hand, and of course they belong to just such a creature.
0: An orangutan.
1: Yes, Monsieur Dupin is right.
0: But tell me, how is this sailor involved?
1: I own the animal. Dupin put an ad in the paper saying my orangutan was captured. Well, that's why I'm here, to claim it.
0: But didn't you realize that Monsieur Dupin knew that the murder was an orangutan?
1: No. No, I didn't think anyone could solve the murders. But I did know that whoever put the ad in the paper knew that I was the owner of the animal and that he was keeping what he thought was a perfectly innocent animal.
2: You see, I addressed my ad personally to this sailor. This piece of cord told me a sailor owned it. There was a sailor's knot in the cord, and the knot was peculiar to those tied on Maltese vessels. Therefore, when I put the ad in the paper, I asked the sailor from the Maltese vessel, I checked on the name of the vessel from the sailing data in the paper, to come and get the beast.
1: Well, naturally, I came to pick him up.
0: Ah, now I see.
2: One question I must ask, sailor. How did the orangutan get hold of a razor, and how did he manage to escape?
1: I had the animal locked in my quarters. I captured him in Malta and brought him to this country to sell to the zoo. They're very smart, you know. Well, last night when I entered my room, he was trying to shave with my razor. When I tried to chain him up, he escaped. He ran out into the streets, saw the light in number 12, Rue Morgue, climbed up the lightning rod to the ladies' apartments. Well, you know the rest.
2: Indeed we do. Well, gentlemen, if you have any other problems you wish settled, call on me. Just call on Monsieur Auguste Dupin. Incidentally, if you'd like to see the orangutan, you'll find it safely locked up in the zoo.

Park, we have brought you the immortal tale, Murders in the Rue Morgue.

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1: Miss Pierce, I want you to get... Well, anything wrong?
2: No, not a thing, Mr. Reed.
1: Now, wait a minute. That letter can wait. When I came in here, you were typing that letter in slow motion.
2: Sorry, Mr. Reed. I guess I was
1: daydreaming. About
2: what? Well, I've had an offer from the Clarion, and I was thinking about it.
1: Clarion? Miss Case, that scandal sheet? Why be a secretary there when you can be a secretary here?
2: Well, this wasn't a secretarial job. The Clarion wants me as a reporter. Oh, good grief, Mr. Reed. I'd give my new summer dress to be a reporter.
1: Oh, I see. Well, perhaps you will be a reporter, Miss Case, but if you are, you'll work for the Sentinel. Now, get Ed Lowry and have him follow up this phone call. Here, give him this note. Well, get moving. All I said was perhaps.
2: Gosh, Mr. Reed, I could kiss you.
1: Hey!

0: With his faithful valet, Cato, Britt Reed, daring young publisher, matches wits with the underworld, risking his life that criminals and racketeers within the law may feel its weight by the sting of the Green Hornet. Ride with Britt Reed as he races toward another thrilling adventure. The Green Hornet strikes again. The city room of the Daily Sentinel buzzed with activity. Rewrite men pounded their typewriters. Copy boys carried blue penciled news hurriedly to the liner typers. The Sentinel was going to press in half an hour. The law case, Britt Reed's secretary, had darted into the room. Took one quick glance around and made a beeline for Ed Lowry.
1: Lowry? Real Ann Lowry.
2: Well, Casey, what are you doing in here?
1: I'm looking for you.
2: For me? I thought the boss was your heart problem.
1: Mr. Lee, out of this. And I hate to admit it, ugly mug, but you're not my ideal.
2: I'm not attractive?
1: Yes, attractive in a repulsive sort of way.
2: Hey, what's the idea? I always sit with my feet on my desk.
1: Not when you've got a job. Did you hear me say three alarms?
2: No.
1: Yes. Mr. Reed got a phone call. Here, he wrote you a note. Here it is. He wants you to see Donald right now.
2: Donald? Is it about that housing contract bid?
1: He's going to talk and he wants a reporter.
2: Hey, where's my hat?
1: And make it snappy. You can get there in 15 minutes. Mr. Reed wants this story in before the deadline. The Sentinel wants a scoop.
2: 15 minutes? I'll be there in 10.

0: Yeah, made it 9 minutes. Man, I ought to be driving a racing car. What's that house number? 917, this is it. So Don's ready to talk to the Sentinel. When I think of the stuff he could tell about it. Come on, get this door open. If I don't see him, the dead man's gone. Well, it's about time. Pardon me. You're Mrs. Donald?
1: I thought you were my husband.
0: I'm Ed Lowry, reporter for the Daily Sentinel. Your husband called. Slack, you thought it was your husband, but he's expecting me.
1: He isn't home.
0: Huh?
1: And he's late. He's usually so punctual.
0: Now, wait a minute. Let's clear this up. He hasn't been home?
1: No.
0: But he called the Sentinel. Well, maybe he called from his office.
1: I just called his office. He's not there.
0: Uh-oh. Something cooking.
1: What's that?
0: Oh, nothing.
1: You said something. You're a reporter. Do you think anything can have happened to my husband?
0: Oh, now, Mrs. Donald, you...
1: I'm serious. If he called your newspaper and said he'd be here...
0: Yes, he did.
1: Then he should be here. And if he's not...
0: Oh, holy mackerel, stop imagining things. Just because a guy wants to tell a newspaper reporter something doesn't mean that... What's that?
1: It's a car.
0: This way, but fast.
1: Do you think it could be about my husband?
0: Come on, lady. Let's get down to the curb.
1: They're throwing someone.
0: Holy mackerel. Hey. Are you all right?
2: Oh.
0: Carrie, take that phone. Lowry's on it.
3: Yes, sir.
0: I've got this one. Hello, get me Gunnigan.
3: Lowry's talking now, Mr. Reed.
0: Keep listening. He's talking to a rewrite man. I want to know what he's saying, but I haven't time. Hello, Gunnigan. Reed talking. Is the paper going to press yet? Well, then hold it. Lowry's got a story. He's giving it to rewrite this minute. No, it's not the one we expected. Ross Donald didn't talk. He can't talk. He's been beaten up so badly, he may not live.

0: That's fine, Bender. You did a very fine job on Donald. Very fine and very artistic.
1: I used brass knuckles.
0: Yes. I saw the pictures in the Morning Sentinel. The story says Donald is at General Hospital. He'll live, but I don't think he'll talk.
1: Hey, Bender?
2: Sure he won't.
1: They won't put in any bids on them city buildings either, Mr. Randall.
0: You guessed it, Bender. He won't. And the other building contractors are also, shall we say, persuaded.
1: Persuaded. I like that word. Persuaded.
0: Sounds good. You're a good persuader. Yes, they're persuaded either to refrain from bidding or to take my orders about how high they shall bid.
1: Higher than you, huh, Mr. Randall?
0: Naturally higher than I bid, Bender. Naturally. That's how I get the business. You'd better see who that is.
1: Okay.
3: Hey, Mr. Randall, it's a dame.
4: Yes, and I want to talk
0: to you. Well, Mrs. Donald, how are you? I've been reading about that terrible accident to your husband last night. Terrible thing.
4: Would you call a beating an accident?
0: No, of course not. How is he?
4: He's in the hospital.
0: Yes, I know. The Sentinel story said something about Donald promising to talk about a bid. Now, why should he want to talk about something as silly as that?
4: You can stop lying. I know why my husband's in the hospital. You put him there.
0: I put him... Bender.
1: Yeah, Mr. Randall?
0: Mrs. Donald and I would like a drink.
4: No, thank you.
0: Well, I want one. Go ahead, Bender.
1: Okay.
0: Now, just what did you mean by that?
4: Is it necessary to pretend?
0: You must be overwrought.
4: Overwrought? Why shouldn't I be? I saw my husband hurled from a speeding automobile. He's in the hospital now, beaten and battered and almost dead.
0: If he accused me, he's delirious.
4: He hasn't accused you.
0: Oh, of course he hasn't. It's ridiculous.
4: It's not ridiculous. You have your own methods of getting business, Randall, and none of them are clean. You had my husband beaten up to make him keep his mouth shut, to make him stay out of the bidding. Laugh all you want to, it's still true. But you can't beat me. I'm putting in a bid on that city building job.
0: You're what?
4: I'm bidding.
0: You mean for your husband? Are you a member of his firm?
4: No, I'm not, but that doesn't...
0: That's ridiculous. Why, of course, Mrs. Donald, if you want to. What's to stop you?
4: Nothing will stop me.
0: You say that as if I were the trouble. I'm not a drag.
5: Hey, Mrs. Donald, Ron. Oh, hello, Randall. I would have knocked, only your door was open.
0: Perfectly all right. You're a reporter, aren't you?
5: Yes, from the Sentinel.
4: What is it, Mr. Lowry?
5: The maid at your house told me you were coming over here. How about that interview?
4: Interview?
5: Yes, with Mr. Reed, my boss.
0: Hey, you're still upset. Don't you remember? You promised to talk to him.
4: Oh, yes, that's right. How silly of me to forget.
5: Maybe we ought to forget, huh?
4: No, not at all. We can go right now.
5: Oh. Well, so long, Randall. See you in jail.
0: Goodbye. Smart reporter. He needs a lesson. But Mrs. Donald needs a lesson first. Putting in a bid against me. Bender, what's the matter with you? Can't you hear me calling? Bender, why don't you... Bender.
1: Mr. Randall, I've been shot.
0: That seal. The Green Hornet.

0: I'm wearing mask no longer. Now I run. Find telephone, call Mr. Britt. I call Mr. Britt. Tell him what Kate will find out. I call him on private phone in his office.
1: Yes, yes, Kate, you can keep talking. It's all right. I'm alone in my office. That's what Mrs. Donald said to Randall, huh?
2: Yes, yes, sir. I go follow her, like you say.
1: She's going to bet against Randall. I wonder how.
2: What'd you say, Mr. Britt?
1: Now, skip it, I was just thinking out loud. You use gas on Randall's servant?
2: That is correct. I gas him and leave Green Hornet thief.
1: All right, kid. You can hold it, kid, just a minute. Yes?
2: Mrs. Donald is here, Mr. Reed.
1: Show her in just a moment, Miss Case.
2: Yes, sir.
1: Cato.
2: Yes, Mr. Britt?
1: Hang up and get back to the apartment.
2: I understand.
1: I'll see you tonight. And I have a hunch the Green Hornet is going to get busy.

0: Cato.
1: You are too late. I keep your dinner warm.
0: We're alone?
1: Yes, sir. Mr. Axford, he's out.
0: We haven't any time to lose. Those sealed bids for the city job are being delivered tomorrow morning.
1: Yes?
0: Randall will put his bid in, and Mrs. Donald may put in a bid.
1: Oh, that's very dangerous.
0: I wasn't able to persuade her not to, Cato. She's positive it was Randall who had her husband beaten up.
1: I see.
0: What do you think?
1: I agree, Mr. Bitt. I'm not right, Mr. Randall.
0: Randall's a slick operator who's gotten away with plenty. Up to now.
1: Up to now?
0: Up to now. But this time it's going to end. Got the Hornet mask and the gas weapon. The Green Hornet's taking a hand in this.
2: A few moments later, Britt Reed and Cato stepped through a secret panel in Reed's bedroom closet. Then along a narrow passage built within the wall of the apartment house itself. A passage that led directly to an adjoining building. Seen from the street, the building looked deserted, empty, abandoned. No one could guess that it served as the hiding place for the Black Beauty, streamlined car of the Green Hornet.
0: Randall's at his office checking over his bid. A secret bid, Cato, but we're going to learn that secret.

0: Oh, this rock is open.
1: Randall must be in the other room. Follow me.
0: Yes, sir.
1: Watch your step. It's dark in here. When I open that door, be ready. We'll go in fast.
0: I understand.
1: I have the gas weapon. I may have to use it fast. If not, what...
0: What is it?
1: Nothing. For a moment, I thought I heard a step behind us, but there's nothing. Already, here's the door.
0: Yes.
2: No. All right, Randall. Don't move. Just sit right where you are and you won't get hurt.
3: Don't move, Mabel.
2: What do you want?
3: Just looking, Randall. Working late, aren't you?
2: I've been expecting you, Hornet.
3: Yes?
2: Yes. Ever since you started up that fire escape.
3: Where's your servant?
2: Bender? Oh, he's around. Didn't you hear me, Hornet? I said I knew you were coming up that fire escape.
3: I heard you.
2: But you don't know that I called the police.
0: Police?
2: Yes, the police. And they should be here in...
3: There. Hear that?
2: There they come.
3: Okay, Randall. It's just time for me
2: Bender,
3: to do
2: it. Get him.
4: Look out. What's that? Don't move, Hornet. Stand still or I'll get you before the police do.
2: If you keep trying to struggle, you'll get
4: you. You won't get us. Not without a fight. Take it. Yeah.

0: Now to continue our story. Trying to learn what Randall's bid on the city job will be, the Green Hornet and Cato climbed the fire escape to Randall's top floor office, only to run into trouble. They had been seen, and Randall had phoned the police.
1: Quiet down, you guys. We're almost at the top floor. Now keep your guns ready and follow me.
2: Okay. You have the building surrounded?
1: Yes, Lowry.
2: There's Randall's office.
1: I don't hear a sound.
3: The door's open.
1: After me! Well, I'll be...
4: Holy mackerel, what hit this joint?
5: Oh. Hey, here's a woman, Sergeant. She's been gassed.
1: Randall's lying across his desk. Out cold.
4: Hey, here's someone...
3: Why, it's Bender. What happened?
1: Where's the Hornet?
5: He shot me. Randall shot him and missed. The Hornet got away.
4: There's no way out. He couldn't.
1: We came in through the hall. This
4: holy mackerel, Moran, the elevator.
1: Well, I'll be... It's gone. The elevator's on the way down.
4: Yeah, the Hornet pulled a fast one.
1: As we got out of the elevator, he got in. He must have been waiting in the car.
4: A lot of good that does you.
1: Well, we'll get him. Where are the stairs?
4: Too far. What about the fire escape?
1: The fire escape it is. Come on, you guys.

0: faster.
1: Yeah, watch your step.
0: Moran, if you've got a whistle, blow it. You say this building is surrounded, let the other cops know something's gone wrong.
1: Blow a whistle, Lowry, for Pete's sake. I'm having all I can do to hang on to this dizzy fire escape. I ain't no steeplejack.
0: Hey, Moran, look down.
1: Look down, no, sir, not me.
0: Down, right below us at the haunted car.
1: The haunted? Golly, so it is. Let him have it, boy.
0: You can hold your fire, Moran. No use wasting cartridges. There goes the Hornet.

0: It is either, yes?
1: The police were in such a hurry they didn't stop to guard it. I have my fingers crossed.
0: What do we do now?
1: Back to the apartment, Cato. But first, I've got to make a phone call.
0: Yes?
1: We had a few minutes before the police came. I was able to get a look at Randall's bid. Cato, I have a hunch that his bid won't be the lowest. Not for this job.

0: Curtis.
1: Yes, Mr. Reed?
0: Is there any more news?
1: About the Green Hornet showing up at Randall's place last night?
0: Well, yes. That and the bidding for the city job.
1: Nothing new on the Hornet. He made a clean getaway. He always does, doesn't he?
0: Pretty close last night, though.
1: Yes, I'll bet Sergeant Moran's still beefing about it. But at least the Sentinel had a scoop on the story.
0: What about the bidding?
1: I don't know why they bother to go through with that farce, Mr. Reed. Randall's sure to win the job. There's no one else putting in a bid.
0: That isn't public yet, is it?
1: No, but there never is. He's so unscrupulous and vicious. Look what he did to poor Mr. Donald.
0: Careful, Miss Case. Don't say what can't be proved.
1: Doesn't have to be proved. I can just feel he's crooked.
0: You sound like a sob sister.
1: Huh?
0: Yeah, there's an idea. You said you'd like to be a reporter, Miss Case.
1: A reporter? Me?
0: Or would you rather be a secretary?
1: You mean a sob sister? Like the woman's angle on stories? Oh, good grief, Mr. Reed. Oh, I'd love it. When can I start?
0: Yeah, slow up. It's just a thought.
1: Oh, it's a swell thought. Honestly, I could do a grand job.
0: That'll remind me in about a month.
1: Oh.
0: Well, that's not so long.
1: Okay, I can wait. After all, I've been waiting for years.
2: Hey, boss, he's gone haywire.
3: Oh, Randall, he's burning up. I just came from the city hall. Randall didn't win that city job.
1: He didn't?
3: No. Sounds impossible, doesn't it?
0: Laurie, are you sure? I didn't think anyone was betting against it.
3: And that's what he thought. But there was another bid. And get this, boss, it was just a couple of bucks under Randall's bid.
0: Who was it?
3: What gets me, boss, it's a new outfit, the Bolton Building Company.
1: I never heard of it.
3: Yeah, neither has anyone else. But the bid was there. What puzzles me is the price.
0: Price?
3: Yeah, just a couple of bucks difference between the bids. It almost looks as if the Bolton outfit knew what Randall was going to bid beforehand. But it isn't possible.
1: Yes. Who could have known?
0: Who could have known about what, Mr. Randall?
3: The amount I was going to bid for that city job.
0: How much difference was it?
3: I told you, $20.
0: 20 bucks? That's splitting it awful close, ain't it?
3: I tell you, whoever put that bid in knew what my bid was. Knew it ahead of time.
0: Don't look at me, boss.
3: No. No, you're loyal.
0: Sure.
3: Besides, you haven't enough brains. Never mind that. Try to figure out who it was.
0: Well, couldn't be Ostrander.
3: Ostrander didn't bid.
0: Yeah, that's right. We give him strict orders to lay off.
3: Say, maybe it's Bender.
0: Huh?
3: Bender, I'm a fool.
0: You, Mr. Randall?
3: Yes, I. That Green Hornet trouble last night drove it completely out of my mind. The Bolton Building Company. Bolton.
0: I don't get it.
3: She was here that morning. She threatened to bid against me.
0: Bolton? I don't know no Bolton name.
3: Mrs. Donald, you dummy.
0: Donald?
3: Yes. Her maiden name was Bolton. Her father was Silas Bolton, the builder. So she meant what she said.
0: Good.
3: And now she's formed a new company just for the purpose of bidding against me.
0: What a way to act. Things are unscrupulous, boss. After me giving the brass knuckles to her husband. What business has she got butting in?
3: Quiet.
0: Yeah.
3: We'll have to persuade her to withdraw that bid, Bender.
0: Persuade her to withdraw? She already got it.
3: Yes, but she can still withdraw. She can say her company isn't equipped to handle so big a job.
0: But
3: give me that phone.
0: The phone? Who are you calling, Mr. Randall?
3: I'm calling Mrs. Donald.
0: Her?
3: Yes. To persuade her to drop out. Before we make her drop out. And I think I know how she managed to underbid me. She's in league with the Green Hornet.

No, Mr. Randall, I can't tell you a thing. The Bolton Company? If you think that's my company, you can think for yourself. I neither affirm nor deny it. And please, I... What? What was that? What did you say? Oh. He knows. He knows the Green Hornet called me last night. What am I going to do? I need help. Operator, I don't know the number, but please, I want to call the Daily Sentinel. It's very important.

0: job just now, Casey? Who's the boss talking to?
1: Mrs. Donald. She sounded plenty worried.
0: What for? Her husband's doing okay.
1: Is he?
0: Well, sure he is. Nobody knows who slugged him, but he's out of danger.
1: Oh, I don't know what it is, then, but she's not feeling very chipper. I can tell you...
0: Hey, what a way to treat a typewriter, Casey. You slammed 10 keys at once.
1: Lowry, I've got it.
0: Well, that letter's wrong. You better start again.
1: Well, that dickens with a letter. I know what she's worried about. You ought to know, too. You told me so yourself.
0: Are you crazy?
1: Oh, wake up. Didn't you barge in on her the other day, just when she was talking to Randall?
0: Yeah, at his place.
1: She said she was going...
2: Paint the picture.
1: We checked the file.
3: Well, I'll be... Casey, that dame's got nerve. I never thought she'd do it.
4: This case is Robert calling me, boss.
0: Well, Lowry, I just spoke to Mrs. Donald. She's the Bolton Building Company.
1: Just figured that out, Mr. Reed.
0: Oh. Okay, get over to her place tonight, Lowry.
4: Huh?
0: She had a phone call from Randall. He did a little figuring on his own hook, and you know Randall.
4: He's going to make her back down?
0: Get over there tonight.
1: Mr. Reed, what about me?
0: You, Miss Case?
1: You said I could become a reporter sometime. Well, Mrs. Donald is a woman. How about right now?
0: Well?
1: Oh, please.
4: Don't worry, boss. If Randall tries any rough stuff, I'll look after Casey.
0: Okay, you can tag along with Lowry. Lowry and Sergeant Moran, Miss Kate.
4: Moran?
0: Well, how come, boss? How do you suppose Mrs. Donald was able to underbid Randall by such a narrow margin?
4: Hey, you mean she had inside information?
0: She just told me she got a phone call last night telling her exactly what Randall was going to bid. A phone call from the Green Hornet.
1: The Green Hornet? Good grief.
0: Yes, Miss Kate. So just to be on the safe side, the police will be there, too. You never know when the Hornet's going to show up.

0: 9 o'clock. Cato ought to be along soon. He's got to be. Longer in this case with Mr. Donald and Moran with... There he is.
1: Okay. Step on it, Cato. You get inside the car, Mr. Bishop.
2: Step on it. I can make it while you travel.
1: Okay.
2: The mask and the Hornet weapon?
1: It's in drawer compartment.
2: Good. Head straight for the Donald place.
1: Yes, sir. As you order, I keep watch on Mr. Lambert. He just read the call of Mrs. Donald himself.
2: Alone?
1: He has with him that Bender.
2: Good. Both of them. We got the Mrs. Donald at least 10 minutes ahead of them.
1: But I'm worried. Suppose something go wrong.
2: We've got to see that it does.
1: There are many police here.
2: Never mind the police. You drive right past them, drop me off, and keep going.
1: Then policemen follow me?
2: They'll follow the Black Beauty, or I miss my guess. After they got close last night, where they watched the Hornet. That'll leave me alone there waiting for Randall and Bender, you understand?
1: I understand. Now I go fast.

0: us at this hour.
1: I'm going after him.
0: Hey, in your car!
2: Glenn, don't!
0: I can't stick around here in this case. I got an alcohol. Get those sports cars rolling.
3: Come on. No, they won't catch him.
4: Where are the police?
3: They went after the Hornet, Mrs. Donald. It's my tough luck. I have to stick around here. There won't be any excitement or anything else doing.
4: Won't you come in the house? Yes, of course. Don't be nervous, Mrs. Donald. Well, as long as the Hornet isn't here, you're safe.
3: Sure. Here, I'll open the door for you. You go ahead and...
4: Oh, why, that car stopping out in front. Isn't that Randall?
3: Casey, get back in the shadows. Stay here, Mrs. Donald. Miss Casey and I will be back out of the way. We'll hear every word. Just act as if you're all alone.
4: As if I'm all alone. It's just how I feel.
5: There she is now, Mr. Randall.
3: Good evening, Mrs. Donald.
4: So you had enough nerve to come over, didn't you? Well, I'm not withdrawing my bid.
5: She's acting tough.
3: One moment. Mrs. Donald, we're alone here. Don't be a fool.
4: My bid stands. My husband's company can do the work.
3: Your husband is in the hospital. I don't like to make threats, especially against a woman.
4: You admit you put my husband in the hospital.
3: Don't be so amazed. As long as we're alone, I admit everything. I used force, and I'll use it again. Back out before you get hurt. Badly hurt.
0: Casey, we got it.
3: What the?
0: We heard that, Randall. Casey, you and me can spread this high, wide, and handsome. Randall, you're cooked.
3: So I wasn't alone.
4: No, mister, and we heard you. Mrs. Donald, you needn't worry about
3: perhaps
4: a thing.
3: Perhaps all of you better worry. Bender.
5: Yeah, Mr. Randall.
3: Hey, what are you talking about? Hey, put away that gun.
5: Sorry,
3: but I intend to stay out of jail. Even if I have to have Bender shoot you.
4: Well, a cold-blooded it isn't possible.
3: Not only possible, but probable.
5: Any time you say, boy.
3: Well, there's no hurry. There are no witnesses. But I guess you might as
0: take
3: well.
0: Take this. What the? Hey, Smith, the Green Hornet.
3: Don't shoot
0: Hornet. Don't.
4: Mr. Sorry, did you see that? It was the Green Hornet. He saved our lives. He shot them, but I didn't hear a sound.
3: Joey, use gas, not bullets. Casey, get to a phone, will you? By the time Sergeant Moran gets back from his wild goose chase, we'll have this plastered right on the front page.
4: Sure, with a byline by the North Cape.
3: Okay, stop, sister, but make it shorter, or Blackie, go to pounding a typewriter instead of the pavement. Now get that story in.

0: White Sergeant back at the city building. Read all about it. Green Hornet still at large. Captain Alexei Popov.
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him, he was standing at the door of his box with a flag in his hand furled round its short pole. One would have thought he could not have doubted from what quarter the voice came, but instead of looking up to where I stood on the top of the steep cutting over the railway line, he turned himself about and looked down the line.

0: mere imagination, then I know now what was remarkable about that man. And even though years have passed, I still see his figure, foreshortened and shadowed, down in the deep trench. My figure high above him, so steeped in the glow of an angry sunset that I shaded my eyes with my hand before I saw him at all.
1: Hello, below! Is there any path by which I may come down and speak with you?
2: Biotech, the new soak and pre-wash powder, presents Beyond Midnight by Michael McCabe.
3: Now, ladies, we're speaking about biotechs in a series of programs, and Mrs. E.B. Granger of Gordon Road, Heathfield in the Cape wrote to say that she decided to try our biotechs just to see if it lived up to our claims. And she said, I bought a packet, and lo and behold, it actually did just what the advert said. I'm so proud of the children's white shirts, the hankies and the underwear, that I want to say it will be biotechs for me every washing day from now on. Some of my family's accessories were left with slight stains, but now, thanks to biotech soaking, they come out white, and the stains do go away, as you say. Now, that is the statement from Mrs. Granger of Heathfield of the Cape, and it bears out what we have been saying to you ladies ever since biotechs first came on the market. We said to you, it is different to any washing product that you've ever used before. We claim that the stubbornest stains will vanish, and people like Mrs. Granger bear out our claims. Remember, biotechs.

0: and approached the man. He stood now with his left hand at his chin, his right hand across his breast. His post was in as solitary and dismal place as ever I saw. There was an earthy, deadly smell, and little sunlight penetrated down to the line and signal box. The gloomy entrance of the black tunnel yawned. I stopped a few feet in front of the man, and suddenly he stepped back and raised his right hand. There was something in the man that daunted me.
1: This is a lonesome post to occupy. A visitor, I should think, must be a rarity, yes? I looked down from up yonder and felt a need to come down. Signal boxes have always riveted my attention.
0: He directed a most curious look towards the red light near the tunnel's mouth.
1: The light is in your charge, is it not?
2: Don't you know it is?
0: A monstrous thought came into my mind. This was a spirit, not a man. I stepped back, but then I detected in his eyes some latent fear of me.
1: You look at me as if you had a dread of me.
2: I was doubtful whether I'd seen you before.
1: Where?
2: There. By the light.
1: There? My good fellow, what should I do there? Well, however, be that as it may, I never was there. You may be sure of that. I've always had a fascination for railways and their workings. If it would not disturb you, may I prevail upon you to show me over your box?
2: Of course, sir. Come this way, sir. Come this way.
1: Thank you.
2: Come this way, sir, please. Manual labor I have next to none. I have to trim those lights, turn that iron handle now and then. Many long, dreary hours I have to spend here, so I occupy my time working at fractions and equations, problems, you know.
0: Is it necessary for you always to remain in this damp air down here? Even in this signal box with a fire aglow, it is somehow oppressive. Can you never rise into the sunshine?
2: Well, that depends upon times and circumstances.
0: I see.
2: Under some conditions, there will be less upon the line than under others. In bright weather, I go up for a change. Certain hours of the day and night, I'm freer than others. But at all times, I'm liable to be called by my electric bell.
0: Forgive me, but you appear better educated than your station in life calls for. I mean no sense.
2: When I was younger, I was a student of natural philosophy. I attended lectures, but it all came to nothing. I ran wild and was sent down. I've never risen again. But I have made my bed, sir, and now I must lie on it. It is too late to make another.
0: Acceptance of things for what they are. There is something to that. You almost make me believe that I have met a contented man.
2: I used to be. But I'm troubled, sir. I'm troubled.
0: Oh? With what? What is your trouble?
2: It is very difficult to impart. Very, very difficult to speak of. If you ever make another visit, I will try to tell you.
0: But I expressly intend to make you another visit. Say, when shall it be?
2: I go off early in the morning, and I shall be on guard at 10 tomorrow night.
1: I'll come at 11.
2: I'll show you my white light. That is, till you found the way. When you have found it, don't call out. And when you're at the top, don't call out.
0: Very well.
2: Let me ask you a parting question. What made you cry, "Hello, below there," tonight?
0: Heaven knows, I cried something to that effect.
2: No, not to that effect, sir. Those were the very words. I know them well.
0: Well, I spoke thus because I saw you below and wished to attract your attention.
2: For no other reason.
0: What other reason could I possibly have?
2: You had no feeling that they were conveyed to you in any supernatural way?
0: No.
2: Oh, good night, sir. Oh, may I inquire your name? Mine is William Bendy.
0: Mine is Charles Dickens.

0: hardly wait the time before I could speak with him again. That he was well-educated, there was no doubt. That he feared something or someone very greatly, there was no doubt either. There was something tortured about him. While we talked that first night, he was several times interrupted by the little bell and had to read off messages and send replies. Once he had to stand and display a flag as a train passed. Once or twice, while he was speaking, he turned and watched the bell, and his face drained of all color when it did not ring. I was punctual to my appointment the next night.
1: Good night, sir. My hand.
0: Good night to you, sir. And here's mine.
1: I have made up my mind, sir, that you shall not have to ask me twice what troubles me. Oh, please be seated.
2: Oh, thank you. Thank you.
1: I took you for someone else yesterday night. That troubles me.
0: That mistake?
1: No. That someone else.
0: Who is it?
1: I don't know.
0: Like me?
1: I don't know. I never saw the face. The left arm is across the face, and the left arm is waved, violently waved. This way.
3: For pity's sake, clear the way.
1: One moonlight night, I was sitting here when I heard a voice cry,
3: "Hello, below there. Look out."
1: I started up, looked from that door, and saw this someone else standing by the red light near the tunnel, waving as I just showed you. The voice seemed hoarse with shouting, and he cried, "Look out, look out." And then again, "Hello, below there, look out." I caught up my lamp, turned it on red, and ran towards the figure. Just stood in the blackness outside the tunnel. I advanced so close upon it that I wondered if it keeping the sleeve before the eyes. I ran up to it and had my hand stretched out to pull the sleeve away when it was gone.
0: Into the tunnel?
1: No. I ran into the tunnel 500 yards. I stopped and held my lamp above my head and saw the figures of the measured distance and saw the wet stains stealing down the walls and trickling through the arch. I ran out again, faster than I had run in, for I had a mortal abhorrence of the place upon me. And I looked all around the red light with my own red light. And I went up the iron ladder atop of it. And then I came down again and ran back here. I telegraphed both ways.
4: An alarm has been given. Is anything wrong? An alarm has been given. Is anything wrong?
5: All well. All well.
4: An alarm has been given. Is anything wrong?
5: All well. All well.
4: An alarm has been given. Is anything wrong?
0: This figure must have been a deception of your senses. A deception of your sense of sight. Figures such as you describe sometimes originate in the delicate nerves that minister to the functions of the eye. As to the imaginary voice, well, the wind, dear sir, the wind which sometimes sounds, well, in this unnatural valley, think
1: that is all very well. I know about the wind and telegraph wires. I pass many long nights here, alone and watching, but I beg to remark, sir, that I have not finished my story.
0: I ask your pardon.
1: Within 6 hours after the appearance, the memorable accident on this line happened, and within 10 hours, the dead and wounded were brought along through the tunnel over the spot where the figure had stood.

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0: Get amazing new biotech today and let soaking do the washing.
1: Within 10 hours, the dead and wounded were brought along through the tunnel over the spot where the figure had stood. This was just a year ago. 6 or 7 months passed, and I had recovered from the surprise and shock when, one morning, as day was breaking, I, standing at that door, looked towards the red light and saw the specter again. Did it cry out? No. It was silent.
2: Did it wave its arm?
1: No. It leaned against the shaft of the light with both hands before the face like this. Like an action of mourning I've seen in stone figures on tombs.
2: Did you go up to it?
1: I came in and sat down, partly to collect my thoughts, partly because it had turned me faint. When I went to the door again, daylight was all around me, and the ghost had gone.
2: Ghost?
1: That very day, as the train came out of the tunnel, I noticed at a carriage window on my side a confusion of hands and heads. I saw it just in time to signal the driver, stop. He shut off and put his brakes on, but the train drifted past here, 100 or 50 yards or so. A beautiful young lady had died instantly in one of the compartments, and she was brought in here to the box and laid there on the floor between us. True, sir. True. Precisely as it happened. So I tell it you. Now, sir, mark this and judge how my mind is troubled. The specter came back a week ago. Ever since, it has been there now and again by fits and starts.
2: At the light?
1: At the danger light.
2: What does it seem to do?
1: Like this.
0: For pity's sake, clear the way!
3: For pity's sake, clear the way! For pity's sake, clear the way!
1: I have no peace or rest from it. It calls to me.
3: Below there! Look out! Below there! Look out! For pity's sake, clear the way!
1: It calls for many minutes together in an agonized way. It rings my little bell.
2: I remember. Did it ring your bell yesterday evening when I was here and you went to the door?
1: Twice.
2: Why, I see how your imagination misleads you. My eyes were on the bell, and my ears were open to the bell. And if I'm a living man, it did not ring at those times. No, nor at any other time, except in the course of natural physical things, when it was rung by the station communicating to you.
1: I have never made a mistake as to that yet, sir. I have never confused the spectre's ring with a man's. The ghost's ring is a strange vibration in the bell that it derives from nothing else. And I have not asserted that the bell stirs to the eye. I don't wonder that you fail to hear it. But I heard it.
2: And did the spectre seem to be there when you looked out?
1: It was there.
2: Both times?
1: Both times. Will you come to the door and look with me now?
2: Very well.
1: Sir, you will fully understand that what troubles me greatly is, what does the spectre mean?
2: I do not know.
1: What is it warning against? What is the danger? Where is the danger? There is danger overhanging somewhere on the line. Some dreadful calamity will happen. It is not to be doubted this third time after what has gone before, but surely this is a cruel haunting of me. What can I do?
2: At this, the poor man pulled out his handkerchief and wiped the drops from his heated forehead. I could think of nothing to say, nothing to put courage into him.
1: If I telegraph danger on either side of me or on both, I can give no reason for it. I should get into trouble and do no good. They would think I was mad. Can you imagine? This is the way it could work.
0: Danger! Take care!
4: What danger? Where?
0: I don't know, but for pity's sake, take care!
1: They would say I'd gone mad and they would displace me. What else could they do?
2: His pain of mind was most pitiable to see. It was the mental torture of a conscientious man, oppressed beyond endurance by a responsibility involving life.
1: When it first stood under the danger light, why not tell me how it might be averted? Why not tell me where the accident was to happen, if it had to happen? When, on the second coming, it hit its head, why not tell me instead she's going to die? Tell them to keep her at home. If it came on those two occasions only to show me that its warnings were true, and so to prepare me for the third, why not warn me plainly now? And I, a poor signalman, on this solitary station, why not go to somebody with credit to be believed and power to act?
2: Bendy, William, you cannot blame yourself for anything. You must not become so agitated. Whoever so thoroughly discharges his duty as you do must do well. It must needs be comfort to you to know full well that you understand your duty perfectly. The fact remains, I know that you do not understand these confounded appearances, but you must not take on so. I will not insult you by trying to reason you out of your belief.
1: Thank you, sir.
2: I left him at 2 o'clock that morning. I'd offered to stay the night, but he would not hear of it. As I climbed the path up, I looked down to the red light. I did not like it. I knew full well I should not sleep sound if my bed were under it. Nor did I like the two sequences of the accident and the dead girl. I wondered how I ought to act. I knew the man to be painstaking, vigilant, and although in an inferior position, he held a most important trust. How long, with his mind as it was, would he remain to execute this trust with precision, I wondered. I resolved to accompany him to the wisest medical man in those parts and to take his opinion. Something told me that it would be most treacherous to communicate all that the signalman had told me to his superiors. It might well cost him his living. A change in his time of duty would come round next night, he had informed me. He would be off an hour or two after sunrise and on again soon after sunset. I had appointed to return accordingly.

0: sparkling evening, and I walked out early to enjoy it. The sun was not yet quite down when I traversed the field path near the top of the deep cutting. I would extend my walk for an hour, I said to myself, half an hour on and half an hour back, and it would then be time to go to my signalman's box. Before pursuing my stroll, I stepped to the brink and mechanically looked down from the point from which I had first seen him. I cannot describe the thrill that seized upon me when, close at the mouth of the tunnel, I saw the appearance of a man with his left sleeve across his eyes, passionately waving his right arm. The nameless horror that oppressed me quickly passed when, close at the mouth of the tunnel, I saw that this appearance of a man was a man. There was a little group of men standing further away, and this first one seemed to be rehearsing the gesture he made, the gesture the signalman had described so vividly. The danger light was not yet lighted. Against its shaft, a little low hut, entirely new to me, had been made of some wooden supports and tarpaulin. It looked no bigger than a bed. I descended the path with all the speed I could muster.
1: Hello! Hello! What is the matter? What has happened?
2: Signalman, killed this morning, sir.
0: Not the man belonging to that box.
2: Yes, sir.
0: Not the man I knew.
2: You will recognize him, sir, if you knew him.
0: You raised the tarpaulin covering from the small structure I had observed from above.
2: His face is quite composed.
0: How did this happen?
2: He was cut down by an engine, sir. No man in England knew his work better, but somehow he was not clear of the outer rail. It was just at broad day. He struck the light and had the lamp in his hand, and as the engine came out of the tunnel, his back was towards her, and she cut him down. That man drove her and was showing how it happened. Show the gentleman, Tom.
3: Well, coming round a curve in the tunnel, sir, I saw him at the end, like as if I saw him down a perspective glass. Well, there was no time to check speed, and I knew him to be very careful. As he didn't seem to take heed of the whistle, I shut it off. And as we were running down upon him, I called to him as loud as I could call.
0: What did you say?
3: Say, sir? Why, I said, below there. Look out. For pity's sake, clear the way.

I never left off calling to him, sir. I put my arm before my eyes so as not to see. And I waved this arm right to the last. But it was no use.

0: 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I feel like dancing.
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0: Well, that was 5 minutes ago. 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
10: This is a story of Riesling, the singer of the spaceways. You've probably sung his songs in school, in English, French, or German. The language doesn't matter, but it was an earth tongue. But the real story of Riesling is not found in the footnotes of a scholar's critique or a publisher's biography. It is in the memories of the old-time spacemen, the pioneers who pushed the thundering old-fashioned rockets to the far, strange ports that are our commonplace heritage. These men know the true story of Riesling.

0: first met Riesling, he was hustling drinks in the Twin Moons Bar at Drywater Mars. He'd won a guitar off a Chinese barkeep at Luna City by cheating at one thumb, and he made his whiskey by singing in the bar and passing the hand.
1: Listen to her, Hudson. Don't she strum pretty? Like a 16-year-old gal.
2: Say, how much you collect on that last song?
1: $3, Marshal, and a slug. Al grabbed it from my bill. You don't trust me no more. Funny, never did have no luck with hound dogs nor Martian barking.
2: Hey, Riesling, look over there by the bar. There's an Institute four-striper giving it the eye. Know him?
1: Captain Hicks off the Goshawk.
2: He's sure giving you the once-over. Maybe he's got a job.
1: They don't make never no mind to me. I've been blacklisted. Hicks logged me for making up a song on watch. Right fine song, too.
2: Hold it. Here comes the brass arm.
3: Riesling, I've been looking for you.
1: I've been right here, Skipper. You saw to that.
3: I need a jet man on the Goshawk.
1: Interesting. Real interesting.
3: Well?
1: I got news for you, Skipper. You blacklisted me, remember?
3: Well, you kept your nose clean. And we need an experienced man.
1: Been a little changing down aft in the Goshawk, ain't there, Skipper?
3: How'd you know that?
1: You got that new atomic pile drive. Last three of them tea kettles blew somewhere in the asteroids.
3: Look, it's double pay, but if you're scared...
1: Scared? Listen, fella. For double pay, I'd jump off the top of the Harriman Tower if you allowed me rubber heels for the landing.
3: All right, then. You show up tonight to sign the book. Sober.
1: Got no choice, Skipper. Money and me is total strangers.
3: We lift at 11:30 Mars time. Sober, you understand, Riesling?
2: You taking the job?
1: Well, that Goshawk is one stinking old tub. Her engine's got more bugs than a beagle dog in spring. And that new drive is about as safe as a pretty gal in the Ozarks. But I reckon she'll do for one more trip.
4: Welcome home, Riesling.
1: Hi, Jimmy Legs. Meet my friend Hertzen. He's signing on as a wiper. This is Jimmy Legs Casey. He's bosun. Can't hold his liquor no more than a sieve, poor boy.
4: Mr. Casey. Riesling, you sober enough to sign the book?
1: Drunk or sober, I'll make my mark. Stand aside.
4: Three X's.
1: Took me a middle name.
4: Yeah, you two lay below. And Hertzman.
2: Aye, sir.
4: Get him sobered up before the skipper makes rounds.
1: Jimmy Legs, I'm sober as a hanging judge.
4: Yeah? Well, you can leave that bottle here.
1: What bottle?
4: The one in your back pocket. Oh, glass buttons, maybe, huh? Give it here.
1: Jimmy Legs, I swear I'm going to write a song about you.
4: Go ahead, threaten me. Now get below. We raise ship in 30 minutes.

0: Skipper.
1: Riesling, what the devil are you doing up here on the bridge without permission?
0: Figured I'd take a little stroll.
1: Riesling, get me low before I have...
0: Hold on, Skipper. You'll have that gold braid just crawling up your arm. I'm up here on business.
1: Well?
0: That number two jet ain't fit. Cadmium dampers are warped.
1: Why tell me? Tell the chief engineer.
0: I did. He says they'll hold.
1: Well?
0: He's wrong.
1: He's wrong. He's got a Harriman Institute degree in power electronics. And some drunk space rat says he's wrong.
0: Skipper, I was damping jets when that shirt-tailed tad wore pins for buttons.
1: I've got no time for you, Riesling. Casey, sound takeoff.
2: Aye, sir.
0: I'm telling you, Skipper, that number two jet's gonna blow. Damper's warm crooked like a turtle's back.
1: Riesling, drag your deadhead out of here. Get below.
2: Go ahead from control tower, Captain.
1: All right, Casey. Fire one and four.

0: for three watches before going into free flight. Riesling and I had the second watch. Damping was done by hand in those days with a multiplying vernier and a danger peeper. And as long as the peeper ticked off slow and steady, we knew the ship was safe for a while.
1: Hey, Riesling, you better stow that guitar. If Jimmy Legs catches it, he'll blow a gasket.
2: Don't worry, I can damp this tea kettle in my sleep.
1: How's number two?
2: All right, so far. Did you ever hear that song about Hicks, the one that got me blacklisted?
3: Oh, the skipper is the father of his crew. A gentle guiding light to me and you. But on Mars he likes his women if they walk or if they're swimming or if they've got six arms instead of two.
2: Hey, the second verse is better.

0: Well, hi, Skip. Didn't see you come in.
1: You were too busy, eh? Who's watching the gauge?
0: I got an eye on it. Don't you fret none.
1: Riesling, I'm going to fix it so you can't get a berth on a rocket-powered pogo stick. Report to Casey under arrest.
0: I don't rightly think I will.
1: You what?
0: You kind of forget, Skipper. According to space code, you can't remove a jetman till the end of the watch, right?
1: Now look, you corn-fed space lawyer.
0: Now, is that a rule or ain't it?
1: Riesling, your ship is over at 2300. And I'll see you ride the rest of the way in slop locker.
0: Maybe. Maybe. In the meantime, you clear out of my power room. I gotta make me up a third verse for my song.
2: I got it. Power room.
3: Damp number two appoint.
2: Number two,
0: Hey, let me have that mic. Jim Biggs, is that force drive boil up there?
3: Give me that, Casey. Riesling, I've taken just about enough from
0: you. And I've got a little news for you, Skipper. Number two jet is bulging like a fat lady in a satin skirt.
3: Listen, you clown, that's
0: Skipper, I think I'm going to junk my song and start over. I could do much better
3: this
0: on you.
3: This is the last time, Riesling. Damp number two, appoint.
0: Sure. Look out, Hutchman. I'll take it. You watch the gauge. Now. She's bucking a little.
4: Riesling, hit the emergency. She won't dip. Get that door. There go the lights. Riesling, stay down behind the van. I've got to take a look.
5: It's radioactive. Look out.
4: I've got a piece of hot stuff under the tube.
3: What's going on down there?
4: Shut up, Jimmy Legs. I'm busy.
0: She's tight now.
3: What happened?
0: Number two blew your lunk-headed space raft.
3: You all right?
0: A little sunburn. The lights are gone. What's the matter with the emergency circuits?
2: Riesling.
0: Jimmy Legs, get some lights down here. It's dark. Get the emergency light on.
2: They're on, Riesling. They went on after the blast. The lights are on.
0: What are you talking about? Jimmy Legs. Jimmy Legs, turn on the lights. It's dark. Turn on the lights.
6: That blue radioactive glow from the jets was the last thing Riesling ever saw. His optic nerve was burned out in an instant.
2: He was in sick bay on the rest of the trip, and on the swing back, we set Riesling down at Drywater Mars. Look out for the cable, Riesling.
0: Thanks, Hutchman.
7: Hey, Riesling.
0: That you, Jimmy Legs?
7: Hold up a minute, will you? Riesling.
0: Jimmy Legs, I promised I'd write a song about you, didn't I?
7: Sure, Riesling, sure.
0: Can't seem to sing like I used to.
7: Look, Riesling, the men up on the bridge feel kind of bad about this.
2: Yeah? Why didn't they think of that when Riesling told them that damper was shot?
7: Now, Hertzman, that's all over.
2: Sure, that's all forgotten. Riesling, let's get down to the Twin Moons before I vomit.
7: Now, hold it. The skipper feels pretty bad about the whole thing, Riesling.
0: Kind of late for that, Jimmy Legs. Feeling sorry don't hold no corn.
7: The boys passed the hat. The skipper kicked in half a month's pay.
0: Did he now? Then on principle, I suppose I ought to tell him to stuff it back up the jets. But you can't buy no drinking whiskey on principle. I'll take it.
7: Here you are. I'll get it. I'll be seeing you, Riesling.
0: Sure, Jimmy Lee. Sure. Come on, Hertzman. Let's get that drink.
6: That was all. Just another space bum who didn't have the good sense to finish before his luck ran out. Well, Riesling holed up at the Twin Moons till his money was gone. Then he hooked a ride on a crawler over to Marsopolis. It was a boom town then, with an industrial district mushrooming between the Lesser and Grand Canals. I ran into Riesling about 2 months later, playing his guitar on a jetty that ran out into the canal. He had a dirty rag tied over his eyes with a jetman's knot, and his hat was on the wharf beside him.
2: Riesling!
5: Riesling!
0: Who's that? Wait a minute. Kurtzman.
5: Yeah, how have you been?
0: Passable. Gee, is this a Venusian dime?
5: Ah, it's a slug.
0: I figured.
5: Well, how's it going? Singing again?
0: Some. Working saloons, mostly. But I've been thinking some funny songs, Kurtzman. The words come out different than they used to. Come on along the canal with me.
5: Sure. Here, take my arm.
0: I know the way. That's a funny thing, Hertzman. I figure I know it better than other folks. Look back there, towards the city. What do you see?
5: Factory towers. Ah, smell them from here.
0: But it don't seem that way to me. I remember them old buildings. Old before Bible times on Earth. Thin and graceful like the fairy palaces my Grammy used to tell about down home in the hills.
5: Well, they've torn them down now. Or else blocked them up with cinder bricks.
0: Hertzman, when I stand out here on the canal, I can see it the way it used to be. The water, ice blue with the stars shining up out of it. Way off there, the city with the towers sweeping up like a bird of flying off a tree. I can see it.
5: It's the dirtiest stinkhole in the system.
0: Not always. Depends on how you see it.

0: You make that up. Why don't you go home, Riesling?
1: Home?
0: Earth.
1: I've been thinking about that, Hertzman. When I was a youngster down in the Ozarks, I used to climb a big old oak tree my daddy had in the dooryard. You could see the hills for miles, green and cool. I've been thinking about that.
0: Why don't you go back then?
1: I couldn't see them hills no more now. I couldn't stand to see black when I knew they was lying all around me, cool and green in the sun. I couldn't stand that.
0: Yeah.
1: Well, let's get back to town, Hertzman. Today I made $3.50, Martian. I'm all set to drink it down before dawn. Come on!
2: I lost track of Riesling after that. I shipped out on a slow freight of the Condor class for Luna, and he hitchhiked a ride to Venusberg on an ore ship in a triplanet run. So he beat around the system. Venusberg to Layport to Drywater to New Shanghai and back. Any spaceport was his home, and no skipper had refused to lift the extra mass of Riesling and his battered guitar. He made up his songs, sitting out watches down in the power room with old shipmates, while the monotony

0: Little by little, his songs began to travel along the spaceways ahead of him. Raw spaceman songs with titles like Since the Pusher Met My Cousin and The Space Suit Built for Two. But more and more, we began to hear a different kind of song. Strange, sad songs. The ones you find printed in the centennial editions. Dark Star Passing. Death Song of a Woods Cove. And then, finally, The Green Hills of Earth. It grew for 20 years, that song. They say it started way back when Riesling was down in the labor camps on Venus, singing for the indentured men.
1: Now, if someone will kindly pass a bottle.
2: It is not much, Riesling. Here.
1: It'll do. What is that stuff?
2: Tequila. You cannot make him good here on Venus.
1: What do you use?
2: Karak bush. Home it is different.
1: Where are you from, son?
2: Taxco, Mexico.
1: It's a long way from here.
2: Si, a long way.
1: How'd you come to sign on?
2: The man comes out to the village from the city in a shining automobile, very big. He says there is work. You sign the paper for 10 years and you work. Yeah, work. There is work here, all right. 10 stinking hours in the jungle with machete. I tell you, when I get home to Earth...
1: What'll you do, son?
2: What is the use? We aren't getting home. You know how many men die out there in the swamp today? 10 men, 10! What is the use? My mother, she's dead. My father don't care.
1: A girl?
2: Oh, she says she wait. I don't know.
1: Sure, son.
2: You sing some more, Easton. We drink, you sing.
1: Maybe a new song, son.

0: Don't blow for 4 hours.
1: That's where the Green Hill started. And I was there when it was finished. It was 20 years after that. And there wasn't a man flying or on the beach hadn't heard of Riesling and his songs. He was getting old now for a spaceman. He was a familiar figure through the whole system. Tall, gaunt, and with that dirty bandage tied across his blind eyes. I was chief jetman then on the old Falcon. We were cradled at Venus Ellis Isle, scheduled for a direct jump to Great Lakes, Illinois, on Earth. I was checking in dunnage when Riesling felt his way up the gangway and came through the lock.
2: Riesling!
3: Who's that?
2: Mike Hertzman.
3: Hertzman, Hertzman.
1: Well, what are you doing on this old hog?
3: Figured I'd ride her back to Earth.
1: Earth? Are you going home, Riesling? I thought you were never going to make that run.
3: I've been hankering to set foot in the Ozarks again.
1: How about those hills?
3: I've been singing about them so long now, Hertzman. I got to finish the song. I got to set foot in the dooryard and hear the wind through that oak tree. About the last thing I'll be doing, I got to get home before...
1: Riesling, there's a new company policy.
3: You see, now, Hertzman, I'm getting just a little old.
1: Riesling, listen. No more deadhead rides. The new code book is in force.
3: Oh, I seen code books come and go.
1: The skipper's one of them youngsters fresh out of Harriman Institute cadet training. He's liable to throw the book at you.
3: At me? I've been around space as long as Halley's Comet and Brewster's Ridge. I'm going back to Earth, the cool green hills of Earth. I'm going home.
4: All secured, Hertzman. What are you doing here?
1: That's Riesling, Captain.
4: Riesling, huh?
3: I'm dragging it back to Earth, Captain.
4: Not in this ship. Hertzman, have this man removed.
1: Funny thing, Captain. I've sprained my shoulder sudden.
3: Look, Skipper, you're a youngster. You're pretty new out here. I'm going home. You don't know what that means to an old man, going home.
4: I can't take you. Against the Harriman Code.
3: Oh, now look, Skipper. You can slide me by to the distressed spaceman's clause in that code book.
4: Distressed spaceman, my eye. You've been bumming around the system for 30 years.
3: Skipper, you make me do something I never done for no one before. I'm an old man. An old blind man, and I want to go home. I ain't never crawled in front of a four-striper in my life, but... You gotta let me drag home. The law says a man's got a trip coming to him. You can stretch for a poor old blind man, now can't you? You got it, Skipper.
4: All right, you old space rat. But keep out of the way. I run an efficient ship, and I don't want any trouble.
3: No, sir, no trouble. I'll just lay down to the power room. I kinda like to be near the jets when they blast off. For Earth.
5: Sit down, Riesling. 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
3: Thanks, man.
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5: Aye, sir.
3: The cool green hills of Earth.
5: Still singing that, Riesling?
3: Oh, some. I changed her a little. Gonna finish her now, Mac. Going home to finish her.
5: Yeah. Have you seen those new automatic dampers, Riesling? Don't have to do nothing but sit and watch.
3: Hey, where's the peeper?
5: Turned off. She's all automatic.
3: And you have it soft nowadays. When I was twisting her tail, you had to stay awake. You got an old hand damping plates on?
5: All but the links. Iron ship them. They cover up the dials.
3: You might need them.
5: No, the automatic's handled. Finally going home, Riesling, huh? Won't seem the same out past the moon.
3: I've been waiting for this a long time, man. Gonna be good to get home, I reckon.
7: The arching sky is calling spacemen back.
8: Hey, Mac, you all right? I got the emergency.
3: The hand dampers, where the links?
8: Mac,
3: if you're on the wall, here's something.
8: I got it.
6: Power room, what's the alarm? Emergency squad coming in.
8: Stay out, the place is hot. Radiation blast.
6: Stay behind the baffle.
8: I got the link shift. I can hand damper now.
6: What's going on in there?
8: I'm still in Jet 3.
6: Is this McDougal?
8: McDougal is dead. This is Riesling on watch.
6: Riesling, get out of there. You'll kill yourself.
8: Don't worry, Skipper. I know there's power room inside of my shirt. Somebody's got a damper.
6: Riesling, I'm sending in a crew.
8: No use. The whole room will be hot for an hour and the other... Skipper, throw on the recording tape.
0: What?
8: Throw on the recording tape. I want to get something down.
0: Tape's on, Riesling. Stop it, Riesling. The radiation will burn you down.
8: Yeah, I reckon. Yeah, pretty sharp sunburn. Pick me out of here with a dog. Bury me in a lead shield coffin. Okay, Skipper. She's clean. Radiation's getting brighter. I can almost see. Bright, rosy like the sun. Like the sun over the hills down home. I got my song figured right now. 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

No. No, stay where you are. Do not break the stillness of this moment. For this is a time of mystery. A time when imagination is free and moves forward swiftly, silently. This is the Haunting Hour.

0: The Uptown Express.
1: That night didn't begin any differently from any other night. At least it doesn't seem to me that it did. I left work the same as usual, and I hurried because I was late and we were having supper early again so my brother Sid could get to law school on time. I walked down to Broadway and 42nd Street and into the uptown subway just the way I always did. I got on, pushed my way in with the crowd. There was an empty seat and I took it. A girl in front of me was hanging onto the strap. In the other hand, she held the evening paper. I remember looking at it and reading the weather forecast. Fair and somewhat milder, it said. And I thought, tomorrow I can wear my light coat. I was tired. I was awfully tired. I leaned my head back for a minute and closed my eyes. And then...
2: Tired, baby?
1: I sat bolt upright.
2: I'll make you some coffee when we get home. That'll fix you up.
1: What was he talking about? When we get home? I looked at him. There was something I was trying desperately to remember. But I couldn't. He was in his early 30s, dark and very good looking. But his eyes were hard and his lips were drawn back into a tight little smile. The hand clinging to my arm was large and powerful. The girl in front of me was still holding onto the strap with that paper clutched tightly in one hand. He leaned forward a little so he could see it better.
2: Cloudy with probable thunder showers. Now, wouldn't you think we've had enough rain for 1 week?
1: Rain? But the paper had said fair. Fair and somewhat milder. I looked at it again myself. And he was right. Then I knew I was really frightened. The date on that paper was February 21st, 1950. Everything seemed a blur before my eyes for a minute, and I felt a little sick. I looked down and saw a wedding band on my left hand. A simple gold wedding band that hadn't been there 5 minutes before. It was almost as if I half expected to see it there. If the date on that paper was right, if this really were 1950, then something told me that this man, this stranger sitting beside me, was my husband. And somewhere, somehow, on that Uptown Express, I'd lost 5 years of my life.
2: Come on, Lindy. We get off here.
1: We walked up the stairs and out into the street. It was raining. It hadn't been raining before.
2: We'll have to make a run for it. It's raining pretty hard.
1: We started to run down a long, dark street I'd never seen before. Then we turned into a narrow entrance into a dingy apartment building. We shut the rain outside, and we were alone.
2: Never mind your key. I have mine right here. Oh, wait a minute. I think there's some mail.
1: I looked at the name on the box. Vincent. Mr. and Mrs. John Vincent. Johnny. Johnny and Linda Vincent. That was us.
2: Oh, this is rich. Look what it is. A political circular. Sidney Damon for district attorney. Fearless, courageous. That's a laugh, sending it to us.
1: Sid? For district attorney? My brother, Sidney?
2: Yes, and it don't sound much better than it smells. Not for my money.
1: But...
2: Come on. It's cold down here. Let's get upstairs.
1: We climbed the stairs to the second floor to a small apartment way in the back. I kept thinking of Sid. Less than an hour ago, he was going to City College nights to study law. And now in my hand was a circular that said he was running for district attorney. But it wasn't an hour ago. That was in 1945, 5 years ago. This was 1950.
2: There. Turn on the light. It's near you.
1: I felt along the wall and found the switch.
2: That's better. It's cold in this dump. Never any heat when we need it. Did you speak to that lousy janitor yet? You said you were going to.
1: I will, Johnny.
2: Oh, I'm sorry, baby. I didn't mean to snap at you. It's just that business of your smart aleck brother running for DA. I don't like it.
1: Why, Johnny? Why don't you like it?
2: Oh, cut it. Don't ask silly questions. Come here and kiss me instead.
1: Johnny, I...
2: What's the matter?
1: Nothing.
2: Well, come here, then. You know what? Your hair's all wet and your mascara's run a little around the edges. You look awful, honey. But to me, you're still beautiful.
1: Please, please, Johnny, don't kiss me anymore.
2: What's the idea?
1: I'm cold. I'm wet. I'll be all right.
2: Sure. I understand. Go in and change and I'll fix you something hot.
1: I went into the bedroom. On the bureau was a picture of the two of us. Me, Linda Damon, and this man I'd never seen before. I picked it up. Across the front of it was written, Atlantic City, September 1946. I looked at it for a few minutes. Then I put it back on the bureau and walked over to the closet. On one side were his clothes, and on the other, what I supposed were my things. I found a light blue house dress and changed into it quickly. It fit perfectly.
2: Ready, Lindy? Come and get it.
1: In a minute.
2: Here.
1: Oh, thanks. Aren't you going to put on some dry clothes?
2: No, I'm okay. I'll hold out your cup. And one for me. Well, what do we drink to? Even if it's only coffee, we have to drink to something.
1: Well, what we always drink to, Johnny.
2: All right, darling. You want to make the toast, or shall I?
1: You make it.
2: Here goes, then. To our house. The one with the front porch, the backyard, and the attic. Okay?
1: Okay.
2: Do you think we'll ever have it?
1: Have what, Johnny?
2: That house. All my life I remember living in little box flats with walls so paper thin you could hear the guy next door yelling at his old lady or her nagging at him. Just as if there weren't enough of that stuff in your own place. And the hallways always full with dirty little kids with their faces needing washing and their eyes too old for the rest of them. And the garbage in big ugly cans in front of the buildings when it was so hot you could hardly breathe.
1: Johnny.
2: I guess maybe you don't understand.
1: Is that why you want the house, Johnny?
2: Sure. Imagine, Lindy, a house. Not a flat, not a couple of caged-in little rooms, but a big house with a front porch and a backyard and an attic. All mine. All ours, Lindy. Oh, Lindy, do you love me?
1: Oh, yes, Johnny. I do love you very much.
2: Hey, what got me started?
1: I did. I'm sorry.
2: Oh, don't be. Don't ever be sorry for anything. Oh, it couldn't be bad if it comes from you because you're good, Lindy. I'm not, and I know it. Look what I'm doing to you, making you live in a hole like this, not a decent dress to your name.
1: I don't care, Johnny.
2: Oh, but you'll see. It's going to be different. Maybe sooner than you expect. How would you like to move? Out into the country, to our house. Well, I wasn't going to tell you until everything was set, but here, start on this. Go out tomorrow and buy yourself some clothes. You know, real high-class stuff.
1: Johnny, all that money.
2: And plenty more where that came from.
1: But I don't...
2: I'll get it. Stay where you are. Yeah? What is it, Charlie? Who? Oh, he was. Well, what did he want? Yeah? Well, just lay low until I get in touch with you. I'll think of something. So long.
1: Who was that?
2: Just a friend of mine. Business acquaintance. You wouldn't know him.
1: Oh.
2: I'm telling you, it was nothing. Nothing important.
1: I didn't say anything.
2: Well, don't. And stop looking as though I just finished beating you.
1: Don't shout, Johnny.
2: Well, I didn't mean it, baby. My nerves are on edge, that's all. I wonder if it stopped raining.
1: Did it?
2: It let up a little, maybe. Not much.
1: Why are you standing at the window? Are you expecting someone?
2: What do you mean by that? Who should I be expecting? You've been talking to your brother, haven't you? You've been seeing him again.
1: Johnny, you're hurting me.
2: I told you to keep away from that family of yours, didn't I? If I'm not good enough for him, that's just too bad.
1: Johnny, my arm.
2: Tell me the truth. Have you seen Sid? What's he been telling you? It's a lie, but you believe me, don't you?
1: I don't know what you're talking about. Please, please, Johnny, you're hurting
2: me. Darling, forgive me. Oh, Lindy, you've got to promise me you'll stay with me, no matter what.
1: What is it, Johnny? What have you done?
2: Oh, I'm in an awful mess. I'm in deeper than I've ever been in my life. This time, I'm afraid.
1: Will you tell me? Maybe I can help you. I'm your wife.
2: Oh, I don't deserve you. I don't deserve ever to have met you.
1: Johnny.
2: What?
1: Tell me. Tell me again how we met. I like to hear it.
2: You're just like a little kid, aren't you? Just a funny little kid.
1: Tell me.
2: Okay. It was February 21st, 1945, 5 years ago.
1: Yes.
2: And there you were, and I saw you.
1: Where, Johnny?
2: On the subway. On the Uptown Express. What's the matter?
1: Nothing. I have a little headache, that's all. Go on.
2: You're sure you're all right?
1: Yes, I'm all right. Go ahead.
2: When I saw you and I said to myself, that brother is for me. Then I made up my mind I was going to meet you.
1: And then what did you do?
2: I said, pardon me, miss, am I on the right train for 86th Street?
1: And what did I say?
2: You said, no, you'll have to change it to the local at 72nd. Then we started to talk.
1: Just as easy as that?
2: Just as easy as that. I think you wanted to meet me, too. Who's that?
1: Oh, I don't know. I'll open it.
2: Linda.
1: What?
2: Stay where you are. Don't answer that. Who is it?
1: Johnny, what are you doing with that gun?
2: Who is it?
3: Me, Sidney.
2: Wait a minute. Your big shot brother.
1: See it?
2: Yeah. I guess I won't need this gun. Here, put it on the table.
1: See it.
2: Listen, Linda, carefully. I was with you last Monday night. That's all you know. That's your story, and you'd better stick to it. Remember.

0: Life is filled with mystery. And it was a strange afternoon when Linda Damon boarded the Uptown Express. For without warning, time jumped ahead. And the newspaper datelines read February 21st, 1950. Then she heard the man sitting next to her say,
1: "Come on, Lindy, we get off here."
0: He was her husband, and his name was Johnny. Mystified, afraid to question, Linda followed him home. Johnny spoke of how they had met 5 years before on the Uptown Express. And Linda listened. Then came a knock on the door. Johnny reached for his gun. The newcomer was Sid, Linda's brother, a candidate for the office of district attorney. Johnny turned to Linda and said,
1: "Listen, Linda, carefully. I was with you last Monday night, and that's all you know. That's your story, and you'd better stick to it. Remember." Yeah, just a minute.
2: Hello, Linda.
3: Sid.
1: What do you want, Damon?
3: It's so good to see you, Sid. How's Mom?
2: You've got kind of a nerve asking that, haven't you?
3: Oh, please, Sid, I don't understand.
1: Forget it, baby. Let him speak his piece and get out. What's on your mind, Mr. District Attorney?
2: You're a little premature. But thanks anyway.
3: Come on into the living room, Sid. Here, let me take your coat. It's wet.
1: Linda. He'll go into that living room over my dead body.
2: Which is just the way I'd like it, Vincent.
1: Why, you would...
3: Johnny! Sid! What's the matter? What is it?
2: Linda, haven't you had enough yet? Why don't you come home where you belong? Mom's worse. Every day since you left, she gets worse. Doesn't it mean anything to you that you're killing her?
3: Mom?
1: What are you trying to do? Wring blood out of her? Leave her alone.
2: Don't you care, Linda? What's he done to you?
1: Leave her alone. That's what you came here to say. You said it. Now get out.
2: That's not quite all, Vincent.
1: No? Well, spill it then.
2: Last Monday night, a man by the name of Bucky Stevens was murdered.
1: So what?
3: Johnny! Johnny, what's he trying to say?
1: Be quiet, Lindy. Go on, big shot. What's it to me?
2: That's just what I wondered, Vincent. Bucky'd been gambling, but I suppose you know the story.
1: Sorry, I don't know nothing.
2: No? Too bad you missed it. It's been in all the front pages, too. Maybe you just forgot, Vincent. I'll refresh your memory. Bucky'd been gambling heavily, and he won. He was pretty tight and made a lot of noise about it. Things like that get around fast.
1: I don't like your story. Maybe it's just the way you tell it.
2: Oh? I'm sorry. But don't worry, it gets better as it goes along. When Bucky left the club alone with that nice fat wallet, three men got into another car and followed him.
1: Yeah?
2: See, I told you it got better. Gets better still. They forced his car off the road, took his money, murdered him, and then threw his body in the river.
3: Johnny!
1: Then what?
2: Then nothing. That's all there was to it. The three men escaped in their car, and the next morning, Earl Marino and his two henchmen were picked up and booked for the murder. The police thought they had a case. As a matter of fact, they still do.
1: Thanks for the bedtime story. Are you through?
2: In a minute. You see, Vincent, the police, the DA, everyone was convinced it was Marino and his gang. Everyone except me, that is.
1: So?
2: So I said to myself, I wonder where Johnny Vincent was Monday night. Johnny and those two playmates of his, Charlie Rossi and Joe Kagan. Just idle curiosity, you understand.
1: Get to the point. You take too much time.
2: Okay, I will. I did a little private investigating. And I've got proof that it was you. You and your pals. I've got enough proof to send the three of you to the electric chair.
3: Sid, don't say that. Why, he couldn't have. Johnny couldn't have.
2: Why won't you believe me, Linda? I tell you I can prove it. And I intend to. Tomorrow morning, I'm going to the DA with my evidence. And I'm giving you fair warning, it's packed solid. They'll spring Marino and pick you up, Vincent. And the charge will be murder.
1: You think you're pretty smart, don't you?
2: No. Just smarter than you, that's all.
1: Well, don't think you can get away with this.
2: I know I can.
1: And if you do, it won't hurt the election any, will it, Damon? Brilliant young prosecuting attorney solves case single-handed. That'll look cute on campaign buttons.
2: Not bad. But to tell you the truth, I wasn't thinking of that so much. I've been out to get you for a long time for what you've done to Lindy. And this is once you're not going to be able to talk your way out of it.
1: And just what do you think you've gained by coming here?
2: I want Linda to be home where she belongs tomorrow. When the police come to get you.
1: Thanks for the warning.
2: Oh, you can skip if you're dumb enough. See how far you'll get. By tomorrow night, every paper in the country will have your picture plastered all over the front page.
3: Johnny's not going anywhere, Sid. And neither am I. He'll stay here and stand trial if he has to, and I'll stand by him. Johnny was with me last Monday night.
2: Linda, you don't know what you're saying.
3: Don't I? Well, I'm sorry, but I don't believe you, Sid. Johnny couldn't have murdered anybody.
2: Nothing I can say will make you change your mind.
3: No, nothing. Please go, will you?
2: Sure. Sorry I bothered you. When you need us, we'll still be waiting for you. Come home. So long, Vincent. See you in court.
3: Oh, Johnny, my own brother. How could he?
1: Thanks for trying anyway, baby. But this time he means business.
3: You don't have to be afraid, Johnny, if you're innocent.
1: What do you mean, if...
3: Oh, I didn't mean it that way, Johnny. Believe me.
1: Oh, you're trying to kid. He's got the goods on me, and I know it.
3: Johnny, you mean he was right? He was telling the truth? Johnny, did you...
1: Don't be a little fool. Of course I killed him.
3: No! Oh, no!
1: Oh, cut out the dramatics. I've got to think. There must be something.
3: You? You murdered him and threw his body in the river?
1: And where do you think that money came from? Use your head.
3: But murder? Johnny!
1: I couldn't help it. He put up a fight and we had to let him have it. I didn't want to kill him. There was nothing else I could do. You know I wouldn't have killed him if I didn't have to. Don't you, Lindy?
3: I don't know anything anymore. What are you going to do now?
1: Do? What can I do? He made this investigation on his own. That's what he said, didn't he?
3: Well, yes, but I...
1: Then he probably hasn't told anyone yet. No one knows but him. At last, or at least that's the chance I've got to take. I can't be any worse off than I am now.
3: What are you talking about?
1: He'll never live to turn in that evidence. I'll see to that.
3: Johnny!
1: I'll get Charlie and Joe, and we'll make sure he doesn't...
3: No! No, you can't do that to Sid. I won't let you.
1: Me or him, Lindy. I don't have to think twice to decide which one I'd rather have it be.
3: No! Put down that phone! Please, Johnny!
1: Hello, Mike? Let me speak to Charlie, will you? Is he there? Good.
3: I said to hang up, Johnny, and I meant it.
1: Lindy, put that gun back on the table.
3: I said to hang up.
1: You won't shoot. Put it down like a good girl. Hello, that you, Charlie? Something's come up. I want you to get Joe and help me on the job. Yeah, right away.
3: I'm warning you, Johnny.
1: Meet me as soon as you can, over.
3: Meet me. Oh. Johnny! Oh, Johnny! Johnny!
1: I really... didn't think you'd shoot me, Lindy.
3: I had to. I couldn't help it.
1: You know, you've got a lot of spunk for a little thing.
3: Oh, Johnny, I'm sorry.
1: I thought I told you not to be sorry for anything. Ever. I told you anything you did would be all right, and I meant it.
3: No.
1: It wouldn't have ended good, no matter what. I'd just as soon have it this way. Honest, baby. But it wasn't all bad, was it? Some of it was fun. Tell me it was.
3: Yes, Johnny. Some of it was wonderful.
1: In the what?
3: What?
1: I guess maybe I never was meant to have a house with a front porch, a backyard, and...
3: Johnny! I don't know how long I sat there, on the floor beside him, holding him in my arms and rocking back and forth as if he were a child. There was blood trickling out of the corners of his mouth, and I wiped it off with my handkerchief. I knew he was dead, but I wiped it off just the same. And I sat there, holding him. Maybe part of those years had been wonderful. Now I'd never know. After a while, I got up, took my purse, and left the apartment. The rain had stopped. I started to walk, found myself running instead, running down that narrow little street. I didn't know where I was going. I just ran. The subway station was at the corner, and I went into that. I thought maybe I'd try and find my way home again, back to Mom and Sid. Then I'd be all right. I tried not to think of Johnny. Johnny lying dead where I'd left him in a little pool of blood. I dropped a nickel in the slot, and a minute later the train came roaring out of the tunnel. I'm sure I didn't know what I was doing. I just got on and sat down. The car was almost empty. I was tired.

0: opened them again, the train was crowded. 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And I hadn't remembered stopping to let them on. Suddenly, I wasn't quite so tired anymore. I sat up straight and looked around. A girl in front of me was hanging onto the strap. And in the other hand, she held an evening paper. I remember looking at it and reading the weather forecast. Fair and somewhat milder. I held my breath. Was it possible? It took every bit of courage I had to force myself to look at the date. And the date was February 21st, 1945. I can't explain how I felt then. I wanted to laugh, but to cry. I wanted to turn to the stranger sitting beside me and say, "Listen, mister, it was a dream. I just imagined it. I didn't kill anybody. This is still 1945, and I'm going home for supper." I did turn, and then I froze. I froze with such terror as I've never known before and will never know again. For the man sitting next to me was...
1: "Pardon me, miss. Am I on the right train for 86th Street?
0: "Well, no, you'll have to, that is... I'm sorry, I don't know. I'm afraid you'll have to ask someone else. You see, this is my stop, and I'm getting off."

From shadows and stillness, mystery weaves a spell of strangest fascination, charging the mind with doubts and fears. For mystery is a strange companion, a living memory in the hauntings.

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0: 6 months after leaving the moon and traveling 355 million miles through space, Flagship Discovery, accompanied by the remaining seven freighters of the Mars fleet, reached the red planet. After a preliminary survey from 1,000 miles above its surface, Jet Morgan decided that the Discovery and one other ship should attempt a landing, the remainder of the fleet to continue encircling Mars in free orbit. So, leaving freighter number one, now completely transformed into a landing craft by the construction engineers, to follow 30 minutes behind the flagship, the Discovery began its spiral descent towards the southern pole cap.
1: Hey, what's that noise?
2: What noise?
1: Well, it's like... Well, I can't describe it, Fay. It's plain enough. Can't you hear it, Doc?
3: Yes, Lemmy, I can.
4: Starting the run-in now. Putting your nose down. The ground looks flat and firm. Must be frozen solid.
2: Let's hope so. If not, we'll sink into it and tip up for certain.
4: Mitch, do you hear anything? A peculiar noise.
2: Lemmy just asked me that.
1: Well, can't you, Mitch? I can, and so can Doc. It's getting more than I can stand. It's like it's right inside my body.
2: Lime.
5: Hey, watch it, Jet. What are you trying to do?
4: We bounced. Sorry, I'll try again.
5: But what's the matter with him?
3: And what's the matter with the ship? She's all over the place.
5: Jet, what's happening up front there?
4: I don't know. The ship doesn't seem to respond.
3: No, Mitch, no. Don't get out of your seat. Stay where you are.
5: But there's something wrong up front. Jet's in trouble.
4: Unless I land her now, we'll never make it.
5: Take her up again, Jet. Switch on the motor.
4: I can't. I haven't the time. Stand by for crash landing.
1: Oh, blimey.
5: Jet, for Pete's sake, give her power. Take her up.
4: I can't, I tell you. Hold on. Here it comes.
3: Oh. Are you all right, Lemmy?
1: Yes. I think so.
3: You sounded as though you'd been hurt.
1: No, Doc. That was a sigh of relief at finding I was still in one piece.
2: Well, it wasn't all that much of a bump.
3: Yeah, we seemed to hit the ground tail first, then skewed round.
2: Now, how about you, Jet? You okay? Hey, Jet, are you okay?
1: He don't answer. Perhaps he's hurt.
3: Undo your straps. We'll go up front and see.
1: Yeah, there. That's mine. Oh, blimey.
2: Hey, Lemmy, what are you doing down there on your knees?
1: I don't know, Mitch. I seem to have lost the use of my legs. My legs, what's happened to my legs, Doc?
3: Lemmy, for the last 6 months, we've been living under gravityless conditions. Now, for the first time gravity returns, you try to run. Your legs just aren't used to it.
1: Oh, is that all? For a minute, I thought I must have been injured in that crash.
3: Look, get up, slowly. Then take your magnetized boots off, and when you start walking, take it easy.
1: Yes, Doc.
2: I'm all set.
3: Then go on up to Jet. I'll follow as soon as I'm ready.
2: I'm on my way. Hey, Jet. Jet. He's out cold, Doc.
3: Be right with you.
1: Hey, what happened to him, Mitch? Oh, look at that bump on his bonce.
2: Must have struck his head on the instrument panel. Here, help me undo his straps, will you, Lemmy?
1: Yeah. Oh, blimey, look out there. Christmas on Mars.
2: Never mind that. Give me a hand to lift him out.
1: Yes, Mitch. Ooh. He seems heavy.
2: Yeah. No weightless objects anymore, Lemmy. Not now we've landed.
3: Can you manage, Mitch?
2: Yeah, thanks, Doc. You'd better reconvert one of the chairs into a bed.
3: Right. There. Now, put him on that and I'll take a look at him.
2: Yeah, lower him gently, Lemmy.
3: Yes.
2: Now that's it.
1: Can I get you anything out of the medical locker, Doc?
3: Yes, please, Lemmy. A number four dressing.
1: Right on, Mike.
2: Is he badly hurt?
3: I don't think so. Bruise on his forehead seems to be the only injury.
2: He's coming round.
1: Here you are, Doc.
3: Thanks. Hello, Jet. How are you feeling?
6: What happened?
3: We made a crash landing. You bumped your head and were knocked cold.
6: Did we get down safely?
3: What do you think? We're all here, aren't we? Now hold your head back. I'm going to put something on that bruise for you.
6: None of you were hurt.
1: No, mate. We didn't bump all that much, and the chair saved us.
2: What was wrong, Jet? Why the crash landing?
6: Couldn't help it. I was blacking out.
2: What?
6: I nearly lost control of the ship completely. I've no recollection of anything after we touched down.
2: You mean you were unconscious by then?
1: Well, of course he was. He hit his head, didn't he? Must have happened the second we hit the deck.
3: Do you remember striking your head, Jet?
6: No, Doc, I don't. All I remember was that fearful noise. And the louder it got, the hazier everything became. Didn't any of you hear it?
3: Yes, we all did, but it didn't seem to bother us all that much.
2: Never bothered me at all. In fact, I don't think I would have even heard it if you hadn't drawn my attention to it, Doc.
3: Well, that must have been because of where you were sitting, Mitch.
2: Aye?
3: Well, Jet obviously heard it louder than any of us, and he was in the pilot's cabin. Nearest chair to that is Lemmy's, and of us three, he heard it first.
1: It was loud to me, too. It was like it was right inside me.
3: Yeah. I sat behind Lemmy, and although I heard the noise, it wasn't strong enough to worry me. Finally, Mitch, comes your place. farthest away from Jet. And you heard it hardly at all. No, the sound, whatever it was, must have centered around the pilot's cabin.
2: But what's in there that could make that kind of noise?
6: Well, nothing. And it wasn't the noise itself so much, Doc. It was the way it seemed to affect me. And I was powerless to do anything about it.
1: But how can just a sound do that to anybody? I know a noise can do a lot of damage if it's strong enough and powerful enough, like breaking wine glasses and smashing windows. But to send anybody off to sleep, to knock them out, that I've never heard of.
3: Well, we have no proof that it was responsible for Jet's blacking out, Lemmy. The two things coming together might be pure coincidence.
6: Possibly, Doc, but I'd still like to know what that noise was.
1: How does it matter, boy? You landed us safely in spite of it, and you've got nothing worse than a bump on your head. And there's certainly nothing bothering us now.
6: No, Lemmy.
2: But supposing that noise did cause the trouble, isn't number one likely to be affected by it, too?
3: Look, when did we first notice it?
1: Well, just as we was coming into land. We weren't more than 4,000 feet up.
6: Then if they do hear it, it'll be when they're only a few minutes off touching down. Here, let me get over that radio.
3: No, no, Jet. Stay where you are, will you? Mitch, you do it.
2: Yeah, Doc. Hello, number one. Flagship calling. Come in, please.
7: Number one to flagship. Receiving you.
2: How's it going, Frank?
7: Oh, fine, thanks, Mitch. We'll be alongside you in about 25 minutes. I'll call you before I make the run in.
2: No trouble?
7: No, everything going smoothly and according to plan.
2: Wacko, we'll be listening for you. Well, you heard that. Nothing has affected them up till now, and it'll be another 25 minutes before they attempt a landing.
6: Well, let's hope it's better than the one I made.
3: There, Jet. How's that?
6: Feels fine. Thank you, Doc.
3: Good. Now drink this and lie back for a few minutes.
6: Thanks, Doc. Is the ship damaged?
2: Not as far as we know. We've hardly had time to find out. But Lemmy and I will carry out an inspection right away.
6: No, wait,
3: Jet, stay where you are. They can manage it between them.
6: I'd have liked them to have taken a look outside first. We've just landed on Mars, the first man ever to do so. They have a right to see what it's like.
3: They'll get this inspection over mighty quick, Jet, and you can depend on it. By then you'll feel better and we can all take a look. Together.

0: Careful how you get up, Jet. It's not easy to walk at first.
1: That's it. The pilot's cabin's too small for us all to look from there. I suggest you and Lemmy go into the navigation hatch, and Mitch and I look through the pilot's blister. Between us, we'll get a rear and forward view.
0: Right. Okay, Lemmy, come on. Let's get our first glimpse of Mars at close quarters.
2: Yes, Doc. Navigation hatch. Contact.
0: Okay, Lemmy, after you.
2: Thank you, Doc. But I've already had one glimpse when I helped pull Jet out of the pilot's cabin. It's nothing but a white, flat plane, and it's... Hey. What's over there?
0: What, Lemmy?
2: It's our skid marks.
0: Hey, we turned almost completely round.
2: Hey, Doc, look at the sky. It's a deep mauve.
0: Yes.
2: I thought it would be blue like it is down on Earth. Would the sky be that color all over this planet?
0: Almost certainly. It's because of the thin atmosphere.
2: Go on.
0: I wonder what color the soil is under that ice.
2: Well, the part the skid marks have revealed looks black to me.
0: It may look black in contrast to the whiteness, but it could be almost any color.
2: Well, we'll find out soon enough when we go outside.
0: Yeah, but that won't be for some hours. We've got to be sure it's safe to go out first.
3: Hello, flagship. Number one calling.
2: Hey, listen, that's Frank on the radio. I better get back. He'll be landing soon.
0: Away you go, Lemmy.
4: Hello, number one. Morgan here, receiving you.
2: Oh, you're here already, Jet.
4: Yes, Lemmy.
3: Hello, Jet. We're rapidly approaching landing point and are preparing for the run-in.
4: Just take it easy and you'll do all right.
3: How did you get on?
4: I fluffed it, I'm afraid.
3: Oh.
4: But we're all in one piece. So's the ship, so far as I know. You shouldn't have any trouble.
3: Okay, Jet. I'll keep in touch all the way in.
4: And we'll keep a lookout for you. Remember, you've got some valuable cargo aboard. Good luck, Frank.
3: Thanks, Skipper.
2: Hey, Jet. What did you tell him you fluffed the landing for?
4: Well, didn't I, Lemmy?
2: Well, it wasn't your fault, mate, if you felt all peculiar. It's a miracle you brought us down as well as you did.
4: Thanks, boy. Keep radio watch, will you, Lemmy? I'll go back into the pilot's cabin and see if there's any sign of number one yet.
2: Yeah. It's bad form for the captain of the fleet to admit he made a duff landing unless he tells him why.
4: Hook me up the intercom, will you, please, Lemmy?
2: Oh, yes, Jet.
5: Hey, Jet, come on, I can see him.
4: Coming, Mitch.
5: There, look. Glistening in the sunlight.
4: Yes. Hello, Frank. If you're busy, don't answer, but we can see you.
3: I can see the Discovery, too, Skipper. I'm putting the nose down now.
5: Well, he doesn't seem to be affected by any peculiar noises.
4: Not so far, Mitch.
5: Are you going to warn him about that business?
4: No, Mitch. I don't want to worry him unnecessarily at this stage. If he hears any odd sound, he's bound to tell us.
5: Yeah, and a fat lot we can do about it if he does.
3: Everything's going fine, Skipper. Just about to bring her in now.
4: We can still see you, Frank. Make it good.
5: He's not going to land very near us. That's certain.
4: He won't be too far out. Ah, there he goes, touching down now. And a beautiful landing.
5: Good for him. And look at the way that ice sprays up from the wheels. It's more like powdered snow.
4: It must be composed of very fine, dry crystals, Mitch. Don't think it can be snow, not as we understand the word.
5: Well, that's it, Jet. He's down and safe.
4: Nice work, Frank.
3: Thank you, Skipper.
4: Tell your operator to keep radio watch. Meanwhile, as soon as your men have satisfied their curiosity about what's outside, you better start preparing to leave the ship.
3: Yes, sir.
4: Now, Mitch, let's get at work ourselves.
5: Prepare to... go outside, you mean?
4: Of course. You don't think we came all this way to sit inside and twiddle our thumbs, do you?
5: Oh, good on you, mate. You're sounding better already.
4: I feel it. Come on, Mitch, let's get started. I can't wait to get my feet on Martian soil.

0: So, 6 months after leaving the moon, the landing on Mars was made. The moment Control knew we'd touched down safely, the news that men had set foot on Martian soil was broadcast over the whole Earth. Within half an hour of touching down, the Discovery was hooked up to dozens of radio transmitters on Earth, while Jet described how the landing had been made, and what Mars, or what little we could see of it, looked like. After hearing his description, the thought that most likely passed through the minds of the folks up there on the old world must have been, well, now that you've made it, was the trouble and the colossal expense really worth it? On the face of it, they might well have had good reason to ask. Years of preparation and our hazardous journey had brought us, at long last, to a glaring, white, ice-bound wilderness stretching as far as the eye could see. The landscape was as flat as a pancake. A mirror-smooth sheet of white, broken only by the dark tracks left by the landing wheels of our craft. The two great ships, separated by no more than a mile, stood motionless in the eerie silence, their undersurfaces reflecting the glare from the ice, and enclosing all, a huge hemisphere of deep mauve that was the Martian sky. As Lemmy remarked, but for that sky, we might just as well have landed on a flat, frozen plain near either of the poles of the Earth. And the effort, up to now at any rate, had been just about as rewarding. But we had no intention of remaining in our white wilderness for longer than we could help. It had been chosen as a landing place because it was the one spot where we could be sure of finding a smooth surface. But now that we had landed, it was our intention to leave the ships, begin the exploration of the pre-selected regions down towards the equator. The prospect excited us all. But first, we had to be sure that it was safe to step outside. Hello, number one. Discovery calling. Can you hear us?
1: Hello, Discovery. Roger's here.
2: Okay, Lemmy. Exhauster.
3: Airlock. Contact.
0: Hello, Frank. Jet and Mitch are about to go outside. They're in the airlock now. Keep a lookout for them, will you?
1: Yes, Doc. How soon before we can begin to unload the cargo? The boys are all keyed up and ready to go.
3: Air pressure maximum.
2: Open the main door, Lemmy. And let down the ladder.
3: Right, mate. One ladder. Coming up.
0: Well, Frank, that depends on Jet. Shouldn't be long now, though.
1: Okay, Doc. We'll be listening.
2: Now about to descend. After you, Mitch.
4: Now, Jet. After you. I was the first man to set foot on the moon. You'll be the first to step out onto Mars, eh?
2: Thanks, Mitch. Well, here I go.
0: I'm going into the pilot's cabin, Lemmy. Watch them from there.
3: Right, Doc. I'll just hook up the radio and I'll be right with you.
2: Hello, Doc.
0: Yes, Jet.
2: I'm now down on the deck. Actually walking on the surface. Well, on the ice anyway.
4: And I'm just descending the ladder and touching down. Now, Astruth, ice is all crunchy. It's like walking on a carpet of cornflakes.
2: I just scooped up a handful of it, Doc. It's like holding a pile of little diamonds.
4: Yeah.
2: Look at the way they drop through my fingers, like grains of silver sand.
0: It is ice, then.
2: Yes, so far as I can judge just by looking at it. We're about to walk from under the ship, Doc, and round towards the nose so you can see us.
0: Okay.
2: Come on, Mitch.
1: Right with you, Cobber.
3: Hey, Doc. Have they come in to sight you?
0: No, not yet, Lemmy. Give them time. There they are. Hello, Jet. We can see you.
2: Hello, Doc. We can see you, too, now.
3: How's it feel out there, boy? Isn't it cold?
2: Well, if it is, it doesn't penetrate the suits. Not yet, anyway. No knowing what it'll be like after an hour or more out here, though.
4: It's my guess we'll have to put the heaters on. Thermometer's already down below freezing point.
2: We'll move out into the open now, Doc. Over towards number one. We'll set up the instruments midway between the ships.
0: Right, Jet.
2: Can you hear us, number one?
4: Yes, Skipper. And I can see you, too. I wish I was out there with you.
2: Don't be too impatient, Frank. Tomorrow, if this survey shows all is well, you can start unloading. Hello, Doc. Morgan calling.
0: Oh, hello, Jet.
2: Here are the first reports of our findings up to now. You ready to take them?
0: Yep. Switch on the recorder, will you, Lemmy?
3: Recorder on.
0: Okay, Jet. All set.
2: Right. First temperature and atmospheric readings coming up. Surface temperature is 22 degrees Fahrenheit. Atmospheric pressure at ground level, 3.5 inches.
0: Just about what was expected.
2: We've had to put the suit heaters on now, Doc, but we're warm and comfortable and have no difficulty in moving around.
0: Uh-huh.
2: We're going to send the balloon up. As soon as we have some readings on the upper atmosphere, I'll give you a call.
0: Right.
3: How long will that be, Doc?
0: Oh, not for an hour at least, Lemmy. It'll take them some time to get that balloon launched and back on the ground again.
3: Then how about some tea?
0: Ah, good idea. I'll ask Frank if he'll keep watch. Hello, Frank. Doc calling.
4: Yes, Doc.
0: Would you keep an eye on Jet and Mitch for a spell while Lemmy and I take a bite to eat?
4: Of course, Doc.
0: Thanks. Okay, Lemmy.
5: Oh, we'd better get Jet and Mitch's ready, too.
3: Right.
5: By the time they've got the balloon soundings over, night will be approaching and they'll have to be coming in.

0: How about it, Doc? You want any more?
1: No, thanks, Lemmy. Let me give you a hand. We'll clear these things away.
0: Oh, no, no. I can manage. Thanks.
1: Well, then I'll go on up to the pilot's cabin.
2: Hello, Jet, Mitch. Can you hear me?
0: That's Frank calling.
1: Yeah, sounds like Jet and Mitch must be almost through.
2: Yes, Frank. You better get back into your ship quickly.
0: That sounds more like there's something wrong.
2: What for, Frank? We're not finished yet.
1: Good grief. Hello, Jet. Come on. Frank's right. You'd better come back.
3: Cripes. Oh, we had to. It's getting foggy.
2: Eh?
3: Yeah, mate. Look. Number one is hardly visible.
2: But a few moments ago, it was quite clear.
3: Well, it's not now. And it's getting thicker all the time, fast. Come on, let's get this balloon down and get moving.
0: What is it, Doc? What sort of panic?
1: Now look for yourself, Lenny. There's a dense white fog gathering. It seems to be rising straight up from the ground. I can hardly see Jet and Mitch.
0: Blimey, if they're not careful, they'll never find their way back. Hey, Jet, come on in, mate.
2: Just picking up the gear, Lemmy. We'll be coming in a minute.
3: Oh, give me a hand to wind this darn balloon in, Jet. She's still 1,000 feet up.
0: What kind of a fog is that, Doc?
1: Some form of ground mist, I suppose. How else could it have formed so quickly?
0: Search me. Maybe that's the usual way with mists on Mars.
1: Let's hope not. It could prove darn troublesome.
0: Or maybe it's only in the cold region that... Blimey, Jet and Mitch have completely disappeared.
1: Hello, Jet.
2: Hello, Doc.
1: Look, we can't see you at all now.
2: We can't see you either. We're completely enveloped. In fact, I can hardly see Mitch, and he's no more than a few yards from me.
1: Hello, Frank. Can you see them?
2: No, Doc, not now. I can't even see the Discovery.
1: Oh, we can't see you either. Jet.
2: Yes, Doc?
1: How are you going to find your way back?
2: We'll manage. Ship is only about 1,000 yards away. We shouldn't miss it. We're just collecting the last of the gear together now. We'll be on our way in just a few moments.
1: Okay, but hurry up.
2: You ready, Mitch? You got everything?
3: I think so. Anything we've forgotten, we'll have to stay out here all night.
2: All right, then. Now, let's keep close together. Okay, Doc. Coming back now.
1: Good. I'll put on the main landing light. Maybe you'll see it.

0: No. We can see nothing but this white wall of fog. Visibility is down to zero. We can't even see our own feet.
1: Oh, blimey, Doc. Hey, Doc, what's the temperature likely to be out there at night?
2: Somewhere in the region of minus 100 degrees, Lemmy. And it's not far off nightfall now.
1: They'll freeze to death.
2: If they're caught out there all night, they certainly will. Their suits are no protection against such severe cold. Not without the sun rays to help warm them.
1: Oh, what about the heaters in the suits?
2: They're not powerful enough to combat the kind of cold to be found during a Martian polar night. Hello, Jet.
0: Yes, Doc?
2: How you doing? Can you see the light of the ship yet?
0: No, this mist is so darn thick. I doubt if we will see it before we're almost on top of it. Still, don't worry, Doc. It's bound to come into view soon.
2: Lenny, call up Frank. Tell him to take a bearing on Jet and Mitch. And you do the same, huh? Try to fix their position.
1: Right. Hello, Frank.
3: Yes, Lemmy?
1: Next time Jet or Mitch speak to us, take a bearing on them, will you? And let me know what it is.
3: Okay.
0: Well, there's no need for that, Lemmy. We're not lost. Not yet, we're not.
1: Well, we're just being cautious, that's all.
2: If you've been walking in a straight line, Jet, you must be pretty close to us by now. You should see the light.
0: We will in a minute, Doc, I'm sure. We're not walking as fast as you think. We've a lot of gear to carry.
2: Hello.
0: Yes, Doc?
2: Stay where you are. Don't move.
0: What's up?
2: We figured out your position. You've been walking in the wrong direction.
0: What? Are you sure?
1: Yes, mate. You're well south of us, about half a mile or more. Bearing from Discovery, 182 degrees. You've missed the ship completely.
0: But we couldn't have done.
1: I'm telling you, Jet, this fog has made you lose your sense of direction. You'll have to turn completely round to come anywhere near us.
3: But what's the guarantee we'll stay on course if we do?
1: Well, Frank and I can keep taking bearings on you. We'll guide you in.
0: No. I've a better plan than that.
3: What, Jet?
0: The balloon line. I'll take one end of it, Mitch, and try to head back to the ship. You pay out the line until it's 1,000 yards long. If I haven't found the ship by then...
3: Well?
0: Then I'll use you as a center and sweep out a circle 2,000 yards in diameter. The ship's bound to be somewhere within that area.
3: Righto, Jet. We should have done that in the first place.
0: Did you hear all that, Doc?
2: Yes, Jet.
0: Okay, then, Mitch. I'll get going. Start paying out the line.
2: Keep checking on him, Lemmy, just in case. I'll keep him talking.
1: Right, Doc. Hello, Frank?
3: Yes, Lemmy?
1: Keep at it, will you, mate? Just on Jet this time.
3: Roger. Hurry up, Jet. Just standing here, I'm beginning to get darn cold.
2: Is your heater working, Mitch?
3: Yeah, Doc. Going full blast, but my feet are starting to freeze up. You'd hardly believe the mere blocking out of the sun's rays could make all that difference.
0: How far have I gone now, Mitch?
3: 70 yards. And don't let go of the end, for Pete's sake.

0: 480 yards.
1: What's the matter with Jet? He doesn't seem to have any sense of direction. This new fix puts him southwest of us now.
0: 500.
2: His sense of direction can't be that wrong, Lemmy, even in a fog. You're sure you figured it out right?
1: Are you casting aspersions on my prowess as an operator?
0: 510.
2: No, Lemmy, merely asking if you're sure you figured it out correctly.
1: I checked it twice. I tell you, Doc, he's walking away from it.
0: 520.
2: Hello, Jet.
0: Yes, Doc?
2: Look, according to Lemmy's latest fix, you're still walking in the wrong direction.
0: Am I, Doc? Maybe you can explain why I can see the ship's headlight.
1: Hey.
3: Can you see it, Jet?
0: Yes, Mitch, just shining through the fog.
2: Well, thank goodness.
1: Are you sure, Jet?
0: Are you telling me, Lemmy, I can't believe my own eyes?
1: Oh, no, mate. But according to the last fix that we took...
2: You'd better check it again, Lemmy.
1: Yes, Doc, but I could have
0: Keep
1: sworn...
0: Keep a tight hold on the line, Mitch, and I'll tug you to where I am. From here on, it's plain sailing. Haul away,
2: You'd better get ready to let him in, Lemmy. They'll be wanting to enter the airlock in just a few minutes.
1: Yes, Doc. And while I'm doing that, maybe you'd like to check this fix yourself. Look,
2: okay.
1: Here's Frank's bearing,
2: yeah.
1: And that's mine. According to them, Jet can't be where he says he is.
2: Then how can you account for his seeing the landing light?
1: Oh, the fog must be lifting, and he's seeing it from a distance.
2: Take a look out of the pilot's cabin, Lemmy. The fog's as thick as pea soup.
1: Well, then something must be wrong with the direction finder.
2: We'll argue about it later, Lemmy. Now go on, get to the airlock, and don't let's have any more fuss.
1: Yes, Doc.
0: Hello, Discovery.
2: Hearing you, Jet.
0: Mitch is now alongside me, and we're walking towards the light.
2: Good for you.
0: This fog seems to have a most peculiar effect on it. It looks a deep orange, not a white light.
2: Yeah, it'll probably get whiter as you get closer to us. How are your feet, Mitch?
3: Well, still darn cold, Doc. I'll be glad to get back in the warm again. Temperature out here must be down to zero, at least.
2: Yeah, it's very strange that with the atmosphere so thin, this fog can be so thick. I'd have thought the densest fog we'd see here would be a thin haze.
3: Well, it's far from that. There must be some reason for it, some peculiarity of the atmosphere that we don't know about.
2: And why should it come up so suddenly? Yeah, it seemed to envelop us almost before we realized it was here.
0: Thick fogs of this kind are quite common in high latitudes.
2: What was that, Jet?
0: Thick fogs of this kind are quite common in high latitudes.
2: Oh, that's what I thought you said.
3: What a beautiful orange light the ship has.

0: sends a warm glow right through you. It's like a miniature sun.
1: Mitch, is it still orange? But you must be getting quite close to us.
2: Yes, it's almost directly above us. We're completely bathed in its light. It's so warm, comforting. It's like a great sun lamp.
1: Hey, what's the matter with you two?
2: Why don't you come out here, Doc, and bring Lemmy with you? Oh, we can strip down to our skins and bathe in its rays.
1: Jet, what's wrong? Have you gone crazy? If the light's above you, you must be right under the ship's nose, not 20 yards from the airlock. Come on inside. Lemmy's waiting to let you in. And you too, Mitch.
0: Oh, I don't want to come in.
1: But you must. Night will soon be falling. You'll freeze to death.
3: What's the matter with them, Doc? Are they going to crack us or what? Can you see them out there?
4: No, Lemmy, I can't.
3: But if they're directly beneath the light, shouldn't we see them? It penetrates as far as the ground, doesn't it?
1: Yes, Lemmy, but they're not there.
3: Then where are they?
1: Hello, Jet. Look, can you hear me?
2: Yes, Doc.
1: Just now you said you were standing directly in the landing light. But we've looked through the pilot's window and we can't see you. Look, this is no time for practical jokes.
5: Hello, flagship. Number one calling. Come in, please.
1: Answer that, will you, please, Lemmy?
3: Yes, Doc. Hello, Frank. Lemmy here.
5: I've been listening to you talking to Jet and Mitch.
3: Well?
5: And I've been lining up on them with the radio. They can't be anywhere near your ship. At the moment, they're west of us and getting further west all the time.
3: Hey?
5: Yes, Lemmy. Our last fix must have been the right one. Jet wasn't anywhere near the Discovery when he said he saw a light.
1: Hello, Frank. There's something screwy somewhere. Nothing seems to add up.
5: Well, I've checked up on them three times, Doc. I swear they're nowhere near you.
1: Then how come they're so sure they can see our light?
5: Search me, Doc. I'm as much in the dark about this as you are.
1: Look, how long would it take you to unload one of the land transport trucks and get it ready for service?
5: Well, if we work fast with all the men on the job, about 45 minutes.
1: Right, then do it, Frank, will you? And when you've unloaded it, turn the heaters on and get inside. Stand by to drive it over here.
5: Okay, Doc. I'll get started right away and call you when I'm ready.
3: What's your idea, Doc?
1: Maybe your fix wasn't so wrong, Lemmy. If Jet and Mitch are walking away, as they seem to be, we may have to go out after them.
3: What? In this Scotch mist? We'll never find them.
1: There's a chance it'll lift as rapidly as it descended. Maybe after the sun has set.
3: And how long will that be?
1: Roughly about half an hour.
3: It'll be dark by then. How would I keep warm?
1: Lemmy, listen.
3: Huh?
1: That noise. Can't you hear it?
3: Yes. That's the same noise we heard just as we was coming into land. The noise Jet said caused him to...
1: Jet, can you hear me? Jet!
2: Leave me alone, Doc. Can't you see I'm tired?
1: Tired? What do you mean?
2: I want to sleep, but it's warm.
1: Jet, listen. It's not the tiredness that makes you sleepy. It's the cold.
2: I must lie down.
1: No, Jet, don't. For heaven's sakes, don't lie down.
2: Oh, sleep. It is a gentle thing. Beloved from pole to pole.
3: Hey, if you ask me, you're up the pole.
1: Jet, do you hear me? Don't go to sleep.
3: And Mitch, what about Mitch? Is he asleep and all?
2: Sleep. That knits up the raveled sleeve.
3: A nice time to start knitting. What's he talking about?
1: Jet, listen to me. You're nowhere near the ship. There is no orange light. You must find your way back. Do you hear? Jet, do you hear me?
3: He's not answering. He must be asleep already. They both must be.
1: If they are, Lemmy, out there in that bitter cold, it'll be the end of both of them.

You've been listening to Episode 9 of Journey into Space with Andrew Folds as Jet Morgan, David Kossoff as Lemmy, Guy Kingsley-Pointer as Doc, Bruce Beebe as Mitch, and with David Jacobs. The orchestra was conducted by Van Phillips, who also composed the music. Journey into Space is written by Charles Chilton and produced by him in the London studios of the BBC.

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0: Although it was only a few hours away by boat, Senor Cortes had never once been to Morocco. His position as a government official had not required him to travel there in the past, and it had not seemed an appropriate place to take his wife and two sons on holiday. It was dirty and unsafe, he had heard, a country full of barbarians and disease. Now, though, Morocco was attracting more travellers, partly because of the treasures to be found among its many bazaars and souks. So, in June of 1965, Senor Cortes, along with his colleague and close friend Franco, was sent there to discuss Spain's involvement in the growing tourism trade. As they approached the port of Tangier, the sun falling behind the dry African hills and the soft colours of the small houses welcoming them ashore, he was surprised by how beautiful the country appeared in comparison with the ugly mental image it had. He felt a sense of peace among the mayhem that greeted them as they disembarked from the boat, and, unlike Franco, was not offended by the tall, dark peasants who swarmed around them, holding out cigarettes and tea, small figurines and jewellery to sell. Nor was he bothered by the brightly dressed children who, running as fast as they could in a trail of chalky dust, chased their taxi as it took them away from the madness of the port into the even more chaotic streets. On their way to the hotel, they passed through the heart of the busy Medina, where there was the sense of a baking hot day finally cooling down, allowing people to emerge from the shade, and the evening traffic of cars and donkeys, bicycles and shoppers that fill the roads force their car to a halt. Senor Cortes peered out of the window and welcomed the short delay. It gave him the chance to take in the unfamiliar sights, the charismatic faces, the skinny cats that crawled out to feast on the remains of the day, the shabby stalls selling stacks of painted pots, pipes, leather and silver, and mats of all shapes and patterns displayed on walls or laid out on the rutted pavements. By the time they finally reached the Hotel Continental, unpacked, washed and changed their clothes, the sun had set and night had arrived with a gleaming moon. The two men dined on the empty, candlelit terrace which overlooked the harbour where small fishing boats rocked gently on the waves, their bright lights doubled in the water's reflection, creating the impression of a tiny city in the sea. "What a civilized place it seems," Senor Cortes remarked as he tasted the spicy pepper and date couscous, the candles on their table barely flickering in the still night air. Franco, who had visited Tangier before, pointed out to his friend, "But you wait until the morning, until you see the rotten animals at the market, the toothless wenches and thieving children, then you might change your mind." How magical the first night seemed to Senor Cortes when he was woken at an unknown hour by the enchanting muezzin call, the curtains swaying with the night's breeze, and the moonlight pouring into his room. He couldn't remember when he last felt such contentment, when he was last able to imagine, without the usual accompaniment of guilt and pain, a soft, young face. The years had passed slowly since he last saw Isabella, the girl who never aged in his thoughts, but whose beauty had only become more detailed. Her teasing eyes and full lips, each freckle on her pale skin, and now, as he lay blissfully delirious in the night's heat, a calmness washed over him, taking away the heaviness in his heart and replacing it with a soothing lullaby of memories. It was as if she was present in the room, as though each thing stirred by the breeze was part of her. A lock of hair, a hand reaching out to his bed and beckoning him to follow her down to the dark river Guadalquivir. He was only 19 then. He couldn't resist her sweet smell, her beautiful laugh as she drew him into the long reeds where they made love. He could have saved her. If only he'd been braver, stood up to his mother when she told him to keep quiet. God would never forgive him if he admitted that it was he who had got her pregnant, she said. They would never be welcome in church again. He had searched for years but never found out where Isabella's family took her to escape the cruel names that were whispered in the streets by the town vultures who picked apart her dignity and spirit. But she never went away. Even after he married Rosa, the girl his parents had always approved of, and whom he had grown to love over the years, Isabella was still there, visiting him in his dreams, teasing him with her smile, tempting him with her laugh, pressing down so heavily on his heart that he could hardly breathe. The Hotel Continental was unique, thought Senor Cortes the following day as they had breakfast in the large dining room, the high mosaic ceilings and cool marble walls shading them from the hazy morning sunshine. The building's bright white exterior, splashed with lines of palm trees and red bougainvilleas, gave no clue to its old dark interior. Here, the spirit of many a past traveller seemed to live on in the obscure paintings that hung lopsidedly on ivy-patterned walls, in the dusty books squeezed onto small shelves or lying in heaps around the reception desk, in the worn banisters sprouting from the cracked marble stairs which spiraled up to the shady bedrooms. Señor Cortés looked across the table at Franco, who sat quietly reading his paper, and was tempted to ask him if he'd also experienced such a pleasant night's sleep. He wanted to tell him about the vision of the young girl from his past who appeared in his room swimming in the moonlight. However, nobody, not even his closest friend, knew about Isabella, and he certainly didn't want to mention her now. It was when they were about to leave for the day's business that Señor Cortés first noticed the young waiter. He arrived at their table with a tray of fresh coffee, said his name was Omar, and then, with a certain seriousness, pointed up to the sky, where he claimed tonight there would be a full moon, using two fingers to draw a large circle in the air. "We must go," Franco announced crabbily, cutting the boy short. The day passed wearily, and after hours of meetings in an old renovated palace in the Reef Mountains, Señor Cortés was glad to arrive back at the hotel, where the fresh face of the young waiter seemed a million miles away from the stuffy old ones he'd been obliged to look at all day. "We would like some tea, please," Señor Cortés asked. The boy ran to the kitchen with the orders. He soon returned with a silver tray carrying two glasses of muddy green liquid, which he placed carefully on their table. "What's this?" Señor Cortés asked. The boy found this funny, but he laughed politely. The young waiter was no barbarian, Señor Cortés thought, as he tasted the sweet mint tea. He had dignity. It didn't come from wealth or status or education or class. It came from somewhere else. That night, when Franco had retired to bed with a headache, Señor Cortés sat alone on the terrace admiring the full moon that Omar had so rightly predicted. He looked for small dents or a lack of colour, but it was, without a doubt, one of the fullest he'd seen. The flawless, creamy yellow circle brilliant against the ultramarine sky. He watched its glittering reflection on the incoming tide and drank some more of the tea. He unwrapped the cigar he had been saving and, noticing the small figure that seemed to suddenly appear from the shadows, called Omar over to join him. Omar didn't take a seat, but squatted on the floor, looking up at him curiously. "Our countries are so close," Señor Cortés said as he pointed over to where Spain could be seen on a clear day, "but religion has kept them apart for centuries." Omar pointed at his heart. "Religion is in here. I do not believe in one God," he told the Spaniard. Señor Cortés was surprised and asked him why. "It doesn't make sense," he said as if approaching a difficult mathematical equation. "If I was born in Spain, then I would be a Catholic, but I wasn't. I was born in Morocco, and therefore I am a Muslim. People don't choose their religion, it chooses them. How can you trust your religion to be the right one when there are so many?" Señor Cortés thought about this for a moment. "But you must believe in something," he asked Omar, who pointed to his heart again. "You feel God here, not outside in the sky, or in a church or a mosque?" Señor Cortés felt a freedom through the boy's simple explanation. He must only be 14 or maybe a young 16, he thought, as he watched Omar look out at the sea, the white of his eyes gleaming in the moonlight. Yet he's a young Solomon. "Where are you from?" Omar asked, changing the subject. And when Señor Cortés told him Cadiz, the boy nodded his head as if he already knew. "Cadiz," he repeated slowly, his eyes wandering into the night, travelling to wherever Cadiz had in the past taken him. "She is from there."
1: "Who?"
0: "La Señora Isabella." Señor Cortés nearly choked on his cigar, looked around and shook his head to make sure he wasn't in a strange dream, closing his eyes and opening them quickly, but the boy was still there. "Are you all right, Señor?" he asked. It was impossible, Señor Cortés thought. But as he watched the calm expression ride like the night's tide over the angelic face, he knew not to doubt Omar that somehow, perhaps in a dream, the boy had found her. "Where does she live?" was the first question that came to him, but Omar shrugged his shoulders and looked away. "Do you know where she is?" he pleaded. Señor Cortés could hear the desperation in his own voice. "I want to tell her how..." He grasped at hope, at the chance of meeting her again. He clenched his fist, willed Omar to talk, felt like grabbing the boy and shaking the answers out of him. But just then, as if reading his thoughts, the boy said, "She knows you are sorry." Omar placed his hands together, as if praying, and looked up at Señor Cortés. "She forgives you." She forgave him. Señor Cortés felt enormous relief, but hardly allowing the news to sink in, he asked hastily, "And the child?" He had never stopped thinking about the child, counted each birthday for 21 years. "She looks like her mother." Señor Cortés pictured his daughter. "Are they happy?" he asked, somehow imagining that they must be, and Omar looked up at the moon and smiled. "Very happy."
1: "Dépêche-toi, il est temps," a voice called out in the dark.
0: Omar looked terrified, his gleaming eyes now filled with panic as he jumped up and ran out of the moonlight into the shadows toward the voice that called him.
1: "Come back," Señor Cortés shouted,
0: but the boy was gone. He woke to a loud thumping noise and opened his eyes to find the sun streaming in through the gaps in the curtains. The voice that could be heard through the door, in between bangs, belonged to Franco. Their taxi was due in 10 minutes and they couldn't miss their boat home. He was panicking. Señor Cortés gathered his belongings together and hurried to reception where the hotel manager appeared, his face dripping with unhealthy sweat and his clean shirt already yellow around the collar. "Omar!" Señor Cortés was desperate to talk to him. There was so much more he needed to know about his first love, the girl who had never left his thoughts and dreams, and the daughter he'd never met. "I need to see Omar," he begged, but Franco came up behind him and grabbed his arm. "We must go." "We only see Omar once a month," the hotel manager answered a little gruffly. "He has gone back now."
1: "Back where?"
0: Señor Cortés asked, pulling his arm free. The manager looked up to the ceiling and then back down at the two men with an irritating twinkle in his eyes. "There's nothing more I can tell you." Franco looked confused. "What's all this about?" he asked, but the manager turned his back on the men and disappeared into another room. "Nothing," Señor Cortés told him, surrendering, realizing it was no use. Omar had gone. On their way back to the port, their taxi passed through the Medina where dreamy morning colors stirred. Reds and pinks, silvers and browns against the dirty white pavements and houses, where men were shaking out mats and setting up stalls, sweeping away last night's dust and rubble and preparing for another baking hot day. Señor Cortés peered out of his window and wondered where Omar's home was. It wasn't here, he thought, for he couldn't picture the boy against such an ordinary background. In fact, he couldn't picture Omar living in any one particular place or world. He could only picture him on the hotel terrace, under the light of the full moon. "He's a little vagabond," Señor Cortés thought to himself and smiled. And as he looked at the peaceful chaos all around, he no longer felt the heaviness in his heart. There seemed to be lightness everywhere as he watched the people go about a new day.
2: The Boy by the Light of the Moon by Vega Powell was read by David Warner. The producer was Anne Simpson.
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9: 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Tertiary Phase.

0: Coincidence is a subject upon which The Hitchhiker's Guide to the Galaxy is dismissive. This is unsurprising because a universe of such infinite possibility, and indeed a fair degree of improbability, is a virtually limitless playground for the laws of cause and effect. Consequently, the strangest things can, and more often than not do, happen. And thus the legal department of the Megadodo Publishing Corporation has slipped in a caveat to the effect that a publication which relies so heavily on unsolicited contributions from strangers who wander into the editorial department during its near-permanent lunch hour is not in a position to verify the claims made in all or any of its articles. So on your own heads be it. Thus it seems that the game known as cricket, with a C, played on Earth in the last 3 or 4 centuries before its destruction, was not unconnected to a series of interplanetary wars fought 10 billion years previously on the opposite side of the galaxy. Certainly, the trophy known as the Ashes was a vital part of that distant and unfinished story, which is why the ashes are still wrapped in a grubby handkerchief in the pocket of Arthur Dent's even grubbier dressing gown, as he waits with Ford Prefect and Slarty Bartfast for death or deliverance on the surface of the planet Cricket, with a K. It is at this point that the discomfort caused by gripping a heavy firearm is no longer something that Arthur can keep to himself.
1: Ford, this gun's giving me cramp. It's not as if we stand a chance when these people decide to rush us.
2: Yeah, well, we can take a few of them with us if they do. I'd love to wipe those vapid smiles off a few faces.
3: Patience, patience. Trillium is negotiating with their leaders, and Beaverbrox is up there somewhere. He may have a plan of his own. Comrades, there is still hope that the universe can be saved. Not much of one, though, I have to say.
2: And for this we're relying on Zaphod. Sucking Fodwalks, I need a drink.
4: Would you like a glass of water, brother, before we kill you?
5: Maybe later. Thanks. Keep back.
0: According to the Vogon Companion to Modern Intergalactic Hostility, the region of the galaxy in which our protagonists find themselves has had a history of violence longer than an immortal's memory. Children still shiver open-mouthed at tales of Haktar, the vast space-borne computer who designed a bomb capable of destroying the universe in one huge supernova, and of the hostile people of Cricket, but enough of them has been discussed in earlier editions. That was then, this is now. Zaphod Beeblebrox is discovered the Cricket, with a K, commanders with a C, possess the supernova bomb of legend, and are intending, reluctantly but firmly, to use it. He has also discovered that the Cricket War robots have begun to suffer bouts of unexplained depression, and this, as he will undoubtedly also discover, is no coincidence.
6: Now I lay me down to sleep, try to count electric sheep.
7: Marvin?
6: Sweet dream wishes you that keep.
7: Marvin! You moody metal mutant! It's me!
6: I might have known. Just don't globber at me.
7: Hey?
0: The Hitchhiker's Guide describes globbering as the noise made by a live, swamp-dwelling mattress that is deeply moved by a story of personal tragedy. The word can also, according to the ultra-complete Maxi-Megalon Dictionary of Every Language Ever, mean the noise made by the Lord High Sandbalag of Hollop on discovering that he's forgotten his wife's birthday for the second year running. Since there was only ever one Lord High Sandbalag of Hollop, and he never married, the word is only ever used in a negative or speculative sense, and there is an ever-increasing body of opinion which holds that the ultra-complete Maxi-Megalon Dictionary is not worth the fleet of lorries it takes to cart its micro-stored edition around in. Strangely enough, the dictionary omits the word floopily, which simply means in the manner of something which is floopy.
8: Hey, great to see you, kid! High 15!
7: Oh! Hey, was that you singing so floopily?
6: I'm in particularly scintillating form at the moment.
8: You're alone, then?
6: Pain and misery are my only companions. And vast intelligence, of course. And infinite sorrow, come to think of it, which I will long before you.
7: Yeah, yeah. Hey, where do you fit into all this?
6: Through this interface to these electrodes here, the cricket robots which salvaged me from the mattress swamps of Squall Shell Zeta recognized my gigantic intelligence and the use to which I could put it. My brain has been harnessed to the central intelligence core of the cricket war computer.
7: You okay with that?
6: I'm not enjoying the experience, and neither is the computer.
8: I think I know how it feels.
6: Of course, the mere coordination of an entire planet's military strategy is taking up only a tiny part of my formidable mind. The rest of me has become extremely bored, so I have taken to composing short, dolorous ditties and saving your life.
7: You're the reason the robots didn't kill me? Both times?
6: Well, three times now.
7: What?
9: Intruder! Kill on sight!
7: Whoa! Hold it, dude! You don't want to start shooting me!
9: I know. I'm far too depressed to pull the trigger now.
7: Marvin! Was that you?
6: Why stop now, just when I'm hating it?
8: You must have a terrific outlook on life.
6: Don't talk to me about outlooks.
8: Hey, stay cool, baby. You're doing a great job.
6: Which means, I suppose, that you're not going to release me or anything like that.
8: Kid, you know I'd love to. But you're working so well. I gotta find Trillian and the guys. Any ideas? I mean, I got a whole planet to choose from. Could take a while.
6: They are very close. You can monitor them from here. Watch the screen.
10: So you have been totally manipulated.
7: Where's that?
6: The council chamber of the elders of cricket.
10: Just think about it.
6: Your friend has minutes to talk them out of unleashing the bomb.
11: Your history is just a series of freakishly improbable events. And having served my time on the Heart of Gold, I know an improbable event when it materializes a 6-foot stuffed pink aubergine in my shower cubicle. Your complete isolation from the galaxy was freakish for a start. Right out on the very edge, with a dust cloud around you. Then this spaceship that crash-landed on your planet. Oh, that's really likely, isn't it?
12: Alien female. Although it is very kind of you.
11: What are the odds against it intersecting perfectly with the orbit of the one planet in the galaxy that would be totally traumatized to learn that it wasn't alone? It's a setup. The spaceship was just a cleverly made fake.
7: She's right. I've seen it. It's a fake.
6: How depressingly predictable.
11: Someone was feeding you what you needed to know.
12: But we didn't.
11: Of course you didn't realize it was going on. This is exactly my point. You never realized anything at all, like this supernova bomb.
12: How do you know about that?
11: I used scientific deduction, which is more than you have done. If you were bright enough to invent something that brilliant, you'd have worked out that it would take you with it as well.
7: What is this bomb thing anyway?
6: The supernova bomb. It's a very small bomb.
7: Yeah?
6: That could destroy the universe if activated. Good idea, if you ask me.
7: So where is it?
6: On the pillar standing between the elders and Trillian. Top of the screen. On command, the cricket robot next to Trillian will detonate it with his war club.
11: Stupid, that I very much doubt, that you've been able to build the bomb properly without any help from Haktar for the last 5 years.
7: Who's this Haktar guy?
6: The brains of the outfit. I feel sorry for him already.
12: Young lady, you have had your say in